0: and could lead to eligible voters not getting ballots in time for the midterm general election or at all. Now, the USPS Inspector General's office says it's conducting an independent review of those claims. A federal judge has blocked the Postal Service from requiring states to use the online portal for their mail-in ballots for the midterms. The judge found it has no authority to impose that requirement. USPS is now asking the Supreme Court and an appeals court to pause the judge's ruling. Anzila Wong, NPR News.
1: This is NPR. A federal judge in Missouri has temporarily blocked the state from using its old congressional districts in the November election after the U.S. Supreme Court today declined to get involved in the legal battle. The move came just days after the Missouri Supreme Court said the state cannot use a new congressional map that President Trump hoped would help Republicans keep control of the U.S. House. AI has solved one of mathematics' most famous unanswered problems. Katie Riddle reports.
2: The question is known as the Navier-Stokes existence and smoothness problem. It's one of seven Millennium Prize problems designated by scholars in 2000 to highlight some of the most important challenges in mathematics. OpenAI says one of its unreleased models took just 88 hours to produce a possible solution. The problem concerns equations used to describe how fluids move, including in weather models. Scientists use versions of them to model everything from weather and ocean currents to airflow around airplanes and blood moving through the body. But the unanswered question is largely theoretical, whether the equations always behave predictably or can break down under extreme mathematical conditions. Katie Riddle, NPR News.
1: LIV Golf, which tried to rival the PGA Tour, has filed for bankruptcy. The move comes after Saudi Arabia's sovereign wealth fund abruptly cut off support. LIV says part of its plan moving forward is to restructure. It estimates some $500 million in debt. The PGA Tour has banned players for 1 year from their most recent LIV Golf appearance. U.S. stocks sank today after the three-day weekend, and the latest fighting in the war with Iran pushed oil prices higher. It's NPR.
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4: From the New York Times, I'm Natalie Kitroev. This is The Daily. As Americans struggle with rising costs just about everywhere, they're increasingly turning to a new form of credit, buy now, pay later loans. Those loans have exploded since the pandemic, in part because they're easier to get and often cheaper than credit cards. And now, people are relying on them for everything from groceries to rent. Today, my colleague Stacy Cowley explains the draw and the hidden risks of buy now, pay later loans, and what their rise says about the state of the American consumer. It's Tuesday, September 8th.
5: Stacy, welcome back to the show. I love having you here.
6: Thanks for having me back to talk about debt again.
5: Yes, the debt that we are here to talk about are these buy now, pay later loans. And I want to start by asking you to explain at a really high level what these loans are and why they've become so popular.
6: So these are very short-term installment loans that you can use when you're purchasing something at a retail checkout or online or just in your daily shopping needs. And they are typically very quick and easy to get. You can usually get approved for one within minutes. And they let you buy something and space out your payment for it over time. So let's say you're going to buy a new pair of shoes. You can click a button and say, okay, I'm going to do a 6-week loan and I will every 2 weeks pay a third of this and I will have it paid off in 6 weeks rather than paying for all of it upfront right now. You can also download an app. When I was reporting this story, I went and downloaded some. I signed up with a firm. 5 minutes later, I had a $6,000 credit line and a whole list of merchants I could go spend it at. So that is the intention, to make these really easy to obtain. And what's been happening over the last few years and starting to accelerate is they're moving into the physical world. A lot of these vendors now offer payment cards where you could use it at a checkout, tap and pay and go. They are starting to offer loans for other sorts of more recurring expenses in people's lives. And we know that roughly half of Americans have used a loan like this at some point in the last few years. Hmm. And around 15 to 25% of Americans are using them really regularly.
5: And why does that matter that so many people are turning to these loans?
6: Certainly, people have always used, you know, credit cards and things like that for consumer purchases. So the idea that you're having to borrow to finance your daily needs, that's not new.
5: Right.
6: What's drawing attention here with this is both how easy and frictionless these are to obtain, and also that the usage patterns tend to be most heavily used by people who are really on the financial margins. These are often people who've maxed out their credit cards, who don't qualify for credit cards. People are struggling to keep up with their bills and their debts. So that's always a concern when you see people borrowing things that they may not be able to repay. About half the people who use buy now, pay later loans say they couldn't make the purchase without them.
5: Mm.
6: The other thing that's drawing attention is just how quickly these are growing. They're growing by about double-digit growth rates every year. Last year, Americans spent about $160 billion through these loans, which is about twice what they'd spent 2 years earlier.
5: Okay, so really rapid growth in a form of credit that is going to people who may not be qualifying for other types of loans or may have maxed out their credit cards. How did we get to this point where these loans have become so ubiquitous, where you can't really check out of any online store without being offered them?
6: So these loans really started about 15 or so years ago in Europe and Australia. That's where they kind of started to take off. We saw them move into the United States, you know, a decade or so ago, but the pandemic was really the moment where they skyrocketed. Basically, what happened there is you had a lot of people sitting at home doing a lot of online shopping. There was real consumer demand. And these became a very easy way for merchants to put them at the checkout counter on their online websites and say, hey, you can quickly get credit and finance this purchase.
5: Can you just explain that? I know the pandemic was an economically difficult period for a lot of people, but the U.S. government was also working to keep people afloat with these pandemic checks, and a lot of people did have cash on hand. So why were they turning to these loans?
6: Right. It was a moment when people were sort of unusually flush compared to how they usually are in America. What was appealing about these loans is they sort of facilitated impulse purchases, and sometimes they were used by people who just wanted to use them for convenience. If you're going to go buy a couch for your house in the pandemic and you have the option of stretching the payment out for a few weeks or months, sure, why not? Especially when they started, those retail merchant loans, they often came with no fee. The merchant was paying the costs. Can also kind of entice you to buy something that might be a little more of a splurge. You're scrolling, you see a cool outfit, you see a cool pair of shoes. This makes it really easy to sort of impulse go, yes, I'm going to buy this. And that's why the merchants offered them. For them, it's a way to make a sale you might not otherwise make.
5: So at this point in the history, it sounds like the massive growth in the loans is being driven by a particular consumer culture that took over when we were all staring at our phones nonstop, trying to keep up with the Joneses on Instagram and TikTok and such.
6: Totally. And that moment also coincided with the sort of takeoff, really, of influencer culture.
7: Hi, guys. So I wanted to film a everything I bought this week video.
6: People are looking on Instagram and TikTok.
8: So I did a thing, spent £190 on Shein.
6: You would have people sort of bragging about, hey, I used Klarna and I went on a shopping spree and here's what I got.
9: I did a little Sephora order. I paid for everything through Klarna because that way
6: it became in the zeitgeist and kind of normalized that this was a way of paying for things you might want to go purchase.
9: Girl math is when you use Afterpay for literally everything.
10: If you have no money but want some clothes, just smack it on the Klarna.
11: Life is too short to not experience things because you don't have the money right now. Baby, put it on the payment plan.
6: And then since then, that's when they started their sort of morph out into a much broader pool of retail options and showing up at your grocery store checkout and things like that.
12: I used Klarna to buy my groceries from Aldi, and this is everything that I got.
13: Pay your rent, pay your car note.
14: I have gotten my car fixed on Affirm and Klarna.
15: Groceries are expensive, but I got all of this today because I used Klarna.
6: And that's been the thing that's been changing, especially this year. Not only are people really starting to use these loans for more everyday essentials, the vendors are leaning into it. So a lot of them have started specifically targeting and offering products in that space. For one example, Flex is an app that people have used for years to pay for rent. That is their specific market. They do about $2 billion a month in rent loans.
5: Wow.
6: This year, they started deliberately expanding into sort of a broader set of recurring monthly expenses, like utilities and auto loans. We've seen other lenders sort of following that same path. So Affirm is one that people might have used online. It's a pretty popular retail checkout app. They, this year, started offering rent loans. They said they were responding to what they saw as user demand for that more everyday essential.
5: So it's expanded far beyond influencer culture. People are using it on basic necessities.
6: Yeah. One person I talked to, one analyst, was referring to this as the new working capital for the working class. Like, this is really something that for people who are really struggling to make ends meet, these are increasingly becoming a tool they go to. And other people who might have some more discretionary income and discretionary credit options, they too are starting to experiment with these more and make them sort of a more regular part of an everyday consumer's digital wallet.
5: And you started to do this, but just walk me through how the companies that offer these loans make money off them.
6: When they started to really take off, it was usually the merchants paying the fees.
5: Right.
6: But there's only two places for these companies to make their money. It's the merchants or the consumers. And as people are starting to use them for more everyday things, more often than not, it's the consumer paying the fees now.
5: What does that look like exactly?
6: So typically, if you're going to use one of these, you're going to pay a small fee to borrow, might be $5-$10 to take out the loan. Some processing fees on top of it, things like that. Some of them have subscription fees. But generally speaking, if you're going to borrow $1,000 for rent and stretch it out for a couple weeks, you might pay $25 in fees to do that.
5: That sounds like a kind of low fee overall. I guess I'm just wondering, how is this form of a loan different from a credit card, for example?
6: That's part of the selling point. Since these are typically small dollar loans, the fees are typically also small dollar, and they're very concrete. It's very clear in dollars and cents what you're going to be paying. With credit cards, that's often pretty opaque. You're paying an interest rate, it changes, it fluctuates, you might pay an unspecified late fee, and then your rate might go up. So for consumers, that can feel a lot more unpredictable than these loans can. The other selling point is that it's short term. These are typically loans that last a few weeks or a few months. So part of the pitch is, hey, you can't get yourself into a really long-term debt trap here.
5: Okay, given that, this actually seems like a pretty good option if you need help with something like paying your rent. Is there a catch? Is there something I'm missing?
6: Yep, there's a couple. One thing about these is that to get one, you typically have to give them your bank account information or a debit card. So when it's time to pay, they're just going to reach straight into your bank account and take the money out.
5: Meaning basically, you're not choosing when to repay these loans like I am with my credit card. How much, when? These companies just reach directly into your bank account and take that money on their schedule.
6: Yep. On the day the loan is due, it's coming straight out. Look, if you only have one loan, you can probably keep track of when it's due. But you can get multiples of these loans. And it's not uncommon to see people with a dozen or so loans out there. And then suddenly you're seeing, oh my God, every couple days, money's zapping out of my account. I can't keep track of that. And suddenly you're getting hit with overdraft fees and things like that.
5: Right.
6: So another catch is that these companies also typically do what's called a soft credit check. They're not doing a hard credit pull. So the underwriting for these loans is really light. And unlike with more traditional credit, where some credit bureau is keeping track of everything you owe, that's not happening here. So every lender is kind of making their own decisions and lending you money and doesn't necessarily know what you've got extended with other lenders. It can be easy to have them stack up, and it can start to become a real cycle people get into where they start and then find that they can't get by without these loans and they're constantly having to reborrow and pay down and reborrow again and again and again. Similar to what would happen with payday loans. I've talked to a lot of people who find that that's the case. For them, it can become this real financial trap where it's impossible to get out.
5: We'll be right back.
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21: This is The Daily. I'm Natalie Kitroeff. Back to my conversation with Stacey Cowley about what the rise of buy now, pay later loans says about the state of the American consumer.
5: Stacey, you said you've been talking to borrowers who've been taking out these loans. Talk to me about what exactly they've been telling you about their experience.
22: I am working on an article about the rising use of buy now, pay later.
6: So I spoke to a woman in Baltimore named Ashley Reed. She's an instructional aide in Baltimore City Schools, and she's also a radiology assistant at a hospital. She's working a job and a half to make ends meet.
22: I have been using buy now, pay later products for quite some time.
6: Her story really stuck out to me as she kind of walked me through how she uses these in her monthly budget.
22: At first, I would just use them for like small purchases if I wanted an outfit or something like that. And
6: she was using buy now pay later loans at first just for little online splurges.
22: And then my mom had a brain aneurysm.
6: That changed a couple years ago when her mom had a medical emergency. And a whole bunch of expenses came with that.
22: And I wound up like maxing out my credit card to pay for hotel rooms and ambulance services to get her transferred back.
6: She had to travel to be with her mom in the hospital. There were lots of things that weren't being paid for, so she maxed out all of her credit cards trying to make this work.
22: That's when I really started to depend on the buy now, pay later stuff because...
6: And suddenly these apps started to become a way to make her everyday bills. And pretty quickly, in a matter of months, it starts to swallow her. And like a lot of Americans these days, her income fluctuates. Her teaching job pays her for 10 months of the year. So in the summer, she's really stretched and she has to juggle her bills and prioritize.
22: The buy now, pay later is helpful, but at times it's also stressful because I have to make this payment. I can't be late because, you know, I'm going to need to use it again.
6: So she talked to me about choosing to sometimes go late on her rent because her landlord's nice and she knows they'll be okay with it, and prioritize paying off her pay later loans because she needs them to be able to reborrow again the next month to buy her groceries and her basics.
5: And she has to stay in good standing with those companies to keep taking out those loans.
6: Right, because if you are late on a loan, they will respond by freezing your credit line. You won't be able to borrow again until you're paid up.
22: So, yeah, I feel like I'm constantly in like the survival mode.
5: And how does she think about the decisions she's had to make, how she's gotten to this point?
6: She said she would really caution people about starting to use these apps.
22: Don't get dependent on it like I have gotten myself dependent on it where
6: it's hard to see another option for her. I mean, even with all of the work she's doing, she's making a fairly modest five-figure income. Right now, like a lot of people, she's really stretched. The cost of living has gone up so much, it's hard to make ends meet, and this really did become her only way. But she's also very aware that she's now in this cycle that's really hard to get out of.
5: And do we know how common this kind of experience is? I mean, you said, I think 15 to 25% of Americans say they're using these loans regularly. How many of them are in situations like this?
6: That's one of the challenges here. There isn't a lot of good data. Anecdotally, there's lots of reports out there about people falling into these kinds of situations. But because these lenders are typically not reporting to credit bureaus, it's really hard to know exactly what's going on in here. These are often loans that are backed by private credit money, not banks, So there isn't the same level of regulatory oversight and monitoring that we have with other credit products. But right now, this whole area is fairly small compared to, for example, credit cards. Americans spend about $3 trillion a year on credit cards. Right now, buy now, pay later is about $160 billion. So it's much smaller in comparison, but because of how fast it's growing and because it's really hard to know exactly what's going on with these loans, there's concern among economists about when does this become a bigger risk.
5: And is there any discussion in Washington about pushing for regulation around these?
6: In fits and starts. There was starting to be a move towards that towards the end of the Biden administration. That pretty much stopped with the Trump administration. There's not a lot of interest there in more federal financial regulation. So we've seen some movement in some states to try to write their own rules around this. In some ways, this is parallel to what happened with the credit card industry. I mean, in the early days of that, this was starting to explode. People started to use them more, and the regulation caught up later.
5: You know, Stacey, one of the questions I have about this is that from everything you've said, it seems like part of the risk of these loans is not actually something that would necessarily be subject to regulation, which is the way that they're marketed to consumers and the way they interact with our psychology as we go to buy things. Maybe people have less anxiety about them than they do about credit card debt. And I'd imagine the concern about that is that they potentially create a kind of permission structure for people to plunge themselves into more and more debt without actually being super conscious of how big a problem it could be.
6: Yeah, that was what struck me in talking to consumers about this, is that it was one thing when these were loans for people who are affluent enough to pay them off, being used for online splurges and purchases and things like that. But now, as they become the thing that so many people are having to rely on for everyday essentials, this can sometimes become the only way to keep your monthly budget going. I have talked to consumer advocates who say, look, given the options out there, these can be some of the better choices for people who don't have a lot of other borrowing options. But one of the big questions that's going on around the rapid growth here is, to what extent does this reflect consumer preference? Are people choosing these loans because they prefer them to other forms of borrowing? And to what extent is it desperation? I mean, one of the big stories of this year has been affordability and how much people are struggling. And that's where the growth of these loans is kind of raising concerns. Is it's one thing if people are voluntarily opting for them. It's different if people are so desperate that these are the only ways they can make ends meet.
5: You know, it strikes me that as there's been all this discussion about the affordability crisis, Treasury Secretary Scott Bessent has been asked about, you know, these consumer surveys showing that people are growing pessimistic about what they can afford. And his response has been to say, well, look, their spending tells a different story. Consumer spending is still really strong. And that's true. But the growth of these loans, especially for necessities, as you've described it, that seems to complicate that narrative.
6: Right. There's kind of two ways to look at that. One is that if consumer spending is growing because people are feeling confident, they feel like they can go on vacation and they feel comfortable that they'll be able to pay it off, that's one thing. But if borrowing is going up because people are having to do it to pay for their daily needs, that's different. And the companies themselves are acknowledging it. When I talked to an executive at Flex, I'm going to read you what he said to me. He said, we can't solve income or the price of rent and affordability. What we can help people solve is a timing issue. It's harm reduction.
5: That phrase, harm reduction, it sounds like a recognition that the use of these things is just not a good sign about where we're at with the affordability crisis.
6: That's how I took it. They can be more appealing and safer than other options out there. But the fact that usage is rising so much is pretty much a sign that people are really struggling.
5: Well, Stacey, thanks for coming on the show.
6: Thanks for having me.
5: Stacey Cowley covers consumer finance for the New York Times.
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21: 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I'm Natalie Kitroev. 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
2: Everything is more expensive these days, but many American parents will know that signing a kid up to play sports has gotten wildly expensive. Youth sports, it turns out, are big business.
3: It is now estimated to be bringing in about $40 billion a year in revenue. That's about twice as much as the NFL.
2: The tipping point came during the pandemic when the low-key, low-stress, cheap rec leagues shut down.
3: Parks shut down and park and recreation budgets were cut. The private sector and private leagues and club teams and travel teams, they were able to get back up and running much quicker.
2: The private teams that filled the gap are sometimes owned by big private equity firms like Bain Capital, whose chief goal is making a profit. So now American families are buckling under the cost of uniforms and hotels and flights and apps and coaching. Is money wrecking youth sports? That's coming up on Today Explained from Vox.
23: Live from NPR News in Washington, I'm Linda Kenyon. The United Kingdom, France, and Canada say they're banning imports of goods from Israeli settlements in the occupied West Bank. Now, more countries say they will take similar steps, citing mounting concern over settlement expansion and violence. NPR's Lauren Freyer reports.
24: UK Foreign Secretary Ed Miliband says his government has concluded that, quote, settler terrorists are responsible for ethnic cleansing against Palestinians. So he says the UK is banning all goods grown or manufactured in settlements, things like fruit and vegetables or wine. And it's sanctioning companies that do business in those settlements or help construct them.
25: So to those who finance or facilitate illegal settlements, let me say this. You will face the full force of UK sanctions.
24: Israel says it's closing the British consulate in East Jerusalem in response. And Mike Huckabee, the U.S. ambassador to Israel, accused Miliband of what he called Jew hate, even though his parents are Holocaust survivors. Lauren Freyer, NPR News, London.
23: A federal appeals court tomorrow will consider Louisiana's lawsuit to end telehealth abortion access. As NPR's Selena Simmons Duffin reports, one longtime OBGYN says his patients prefer telehealth.
26: Dr. William Richardson says his patients in Arizona are pretty floored that telehealth is now an option for abortion.
27: I think people are shell-shocked. What do you mean I can just get on my cell phone and get abortion pills? What?
26: After 25 years of providing abortion in person at Choices Women's Center in Tucson, he just started offering telehealth abortion. He mentions a patient who he'll see virtually soon.
27: I know that she has two children. I know that she has an hourly job at Walmart and that she lives in a town that's about 100 miles away.
26: He says she won't have to drive hundreds of miles, get time off work, or find childcare. Instead, she can have abortion medication mailed to her house.
23: This is NPR. An outbreak of Ebola in the Eastern Democratic Republic of Congo has killed more than 3,200 people since May. About a third of them were children. NPR's Duri Bruscarin reports.
28: This new strain of Ebola still has no approved vaccine or antiviral medication. Without treatment, about 30% of adults diagnosed with Ebola will die within a week or so. For children under the age of five, their risk is twice as high. Rupa Nara, a pediatrician working in an Ebola treatment unit for Doctors Without Borders, says every newborn she has treated so far has lost their life.
4: We're caring for over one-third of the patients that are admitted to Ebola treatment units, but it's still not enough.
28: Most children under the age of 12 have been excluded from one clinical trial for treating people exposed to Ebola. But Doctors Without Borders is pressing for kids to be included as soon as possible. Dari Buscarin, NPR News.
23: A new documentary about Elon Musk uses a CGI avatar and artificial intelligence voice syncing to simulate an interview with the Tesla and SpaceX CEO. It uses things he's actually said in real interviews. At the Venice Film Festival, filmmaker Alex Gibney described the choice as intentionally ironic, referring to Musk's views on technology and simulation. The nearly four-hour documentary is titled, quite simply, Musk. I'm Linda Kenyon, NPR News.
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2: Caitlin Moscatello is a journalist and a contributor to New York Magazine. She recently wrote for NY Mag, The Pay-to-Play Childhood. It's this big piece about why youth sports have become so expensive, costing sometimes tens of thousands of dollars. It turns out the big money started with big money and private equity firms like KKR and Bain Capital buying up youth leagues.
11: It was a little over a decade ago that you really start to see this influx of big money coming into the youth sports sector. And what you start to see right before and then certainly after COVID is investors using what's called a roll-up strategy, where they own or have a financial stake in different touch points that families would have in the sport that their child's playing.
12: I shouldn't have to be freaking having to take out a loan to pay for my kids to play sports.
13: One thing we can all agree upon is that youth sports, participating in youth sports is expensive.
14: Volleyball monthly is $400. Who is doing that?
11: So, for instance, they might have a stake in the league itself, but also the apparel company where families are required to buy the uniforms from, and the software or the app that families need to go on to look at the team schedule and, in some cases, you know, look at updated stats and standings. There can be a hotel partner. So then even though there's a less expensive hotel down the street, they're required to stay at this specific hotel. And there's also money to be made even on what's being called the media side of all this. Parents describe to me, you know, not being able to record video at their child's game, but then being sold a package of photos and videos, which again is just another financial touch point.
2: How much are parents spending on sports, rough average?
11: So the average spend is a little over $1,000 a year, but many of the families that I spoke with, especially in the, you know, this travel private club sector, I mean, they can spend anywhere from $3,000 a season. It can be $5,000 or $10,000 a season, depending on the sport, where you are, the level of play. So there's a lot of factors there. I spoke with numerous families who were spending $25,000 or more a year.
2: Ooh.
11: So there was one mother that I spoke with. She's a single mom. You know, she was
3: pet sitting on the side in addition to her full-time job to help offset the cost of her son's $25,000 a year hockey program. And in fact, I also came across a lot of GoFundMes for families who are trying to get their 6-year-old or their 7-year-old or their 8-year-old made the travel, you know, fill in the blank soccer, baseball team, and they're fundraising to make that happen.
0: And for your $25,000 or more a year, or your $3,000 or your $5,000, what are you getting?
3: Well, so what are you getting? It's a loaded question. I mean, part of what's drawing families to this in some areas is that they really feel like they have no other choice. And so rec programs are sparse. They also don't extend as long as they used to. So I'm sort of an elder millennial, I guess I would say.
0: Same.
3: And, you know, back in, as with many of the parents I spoke with for the piece, and, you know, back in the 90s, it was still very much that you could play a rec sport through eighth grade. And then if you chose to go on and play in high school. And what's happening is that rec programs now are ending much earlier. In some places, it can be difficult to find a rec program, especially after, I mean, again, this all varies, but like after maybe third, fourth grade. And these programs are also getting diluted because the private leagues are incentivized to attract families earlier and earlier. So now you start to see travel teams and even tryouts for kindergartners, first graders, second graders. And what I was hearing from parents over and over again was that there was this fear of missing out. Like if, well, this isn't something I would necessarily choose for my kid, but there was a feeling like if we don't get in on the ground floor, the elevator is going to go up without us and we're never going to catch up and my kid won't be able to play. And everyone around me seems to be doing this now. So we're going to do it too. What this does to the rec programs is that it dilutes them really early and in a couple of ways. So one, it just brings the level of play down when kids start leaving in the first and second grade. By third grade, I mean, the level of play, it is a bit lower, and it also, there just aren't as many kids. And then the other factor is that kids and parents both notice that these other leagues exist. And so another thing that I kept hearing was, well, the rec program sort of felt second rate. And we're looking across the field. There was this one father, he's a lacrosse coach, and he has two children who now play travel lacrosse. And he's like, it's kind of hard when you look across the field and you see the kids with their shiny helmets and their fancy uniforms and their professional coach.
0: As you looked into what this is doing to kids, physically, psychologically, emotionally, what did you find all this money in youth sports is doing to the youths playing the sports?
3: So the benefits of sports have been really well established. Kids who play sports have anything from higher levels of academic achievement to higher self-esteem, better long-term health outcomes, but ultimately, in their quest to do something good for their kids, the way the sports ecosystem has changed and is continuing to change can potentially set them up for long-term harm. It can be psychological, so they're seeing stress and anxiety, burnout, but also physical. There's sort of a surge of overuse injuries now in young athletes, especially because the private programs are incentivized, again, to get kids playing as much as possible. And so what's happening now is that you have young children playing in this hyper-competitive year-round environment. And so instead of playing, the medical advice has said, oh, well, kids should play all different sports, use different muscles, you know, learn different skills, and that's what's appropriate for young developing bodies, not playing one sport 10 to 12 months a year, tournaments on the weekends, 6 games, 4 games, practices 3-4 times a week, where then you see these overuse injuries because kids are just doing that same motion over and over again.
0: I read your story and I thought, there could be a way out of this, and that is to say more parents just say, we are not going to do this. We're going back to the rec league, and there will be enough kids if enough of us decide we ain't going to do it anymore. And I wonder, am I being naive? Is there any movement among parents to stop this, to say this has gone too far, let's not do it anymore?
11: So this is a collective action problem, right? If more parents stayed in the rec programs, then we would have a more robust rec system, more kids play, it's more accessible, it's more affordable, it's also local and fun. I don't want to be so naive and think, oh, things could go back to the way they were in the 90s. I think in a way you kind of can't put like the toothpaste back in the tube entirely. But the good news is that we do have a model for a pathway forward. Minnesota Ice Hockey is a nonprofit

0: And Minnesota produces more D1 men's and women's ice hockey players than any other state in the country. And really what this comes down to then is it's accessible to everyone. And so it's more of a meritocracy, right? Everyone gets to play and everyone gets to have fun. And then the kids who really do eventually show, you know, a high level of ability, they still get to play at that really competitive level because it's not diluted. And that has shown that it can produce like really amazing hockey players, but also while giving all these kids a good experience.
1: New York Magazine's Caitlin Moscatello. Coming up, private equity has a stake in way more areas of American life than you might realize. We're going to talk to a journalist who left her job when a private equity firm bought her company, and then she went on to write a book about it.

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10: I'm Noel King. Megan Greenwell is a freelance journalist. In 2019, Megan resigned as editor-in-chief of the sports site Deadspin after it was bought by a private equity company. She says the private equity firm made some big mistakes. She wrote a book about her experience and what she sees as the broader problems with private equity. It's called Bad Company, Private Equity, and the Death of the American Dream.
11: Private equity is involved in far more people's lives than I realized. So maybe it doesn't own your employer, maybe it doesn't own your home, but it may very well own your dentist's office, your children's preschool, your kids' hockey league. Private equity is increasingly involved in overseeing like road management, bridges, municipal water systems. It's really there once you start turning over the stones.
10: What is private equity? How does it work?
11: So private equity is a system of financing that combines borrowed money with outside investor money to buy companies. So often when people talk about private equity, what they're talking about is called leveraged buyouts, which means that about 70 or 80% of the total deal price is just straight borrowed money. None of that is the investor money. The trick with private equity is that that 70 or 80%, the amount that is loans, the debt is applied not to the private equity firm that made the decision to take out those loans, but only to the portfolio company. So I can buy your company, Noel, borrow, you know,

0: $1 million to do it, and only you are going to be responsible for paying that $1 million back, not me. So what you end up with is this weird split in incentives, where what's good for me as the private equity owner is not necessarily what's good for you as my portfolio company. Every few months, it feels like there's a new industry where private equity has popped up and all of a sudden become really, really big. I wrote about retail in my book, which private equity, for the most part, is not even really in retail anymore. But you can see in the retail story I wrote about Toys R Us, which was a previous story that really captured the public's imagination. And what you can see through that story is private equity firms sort of setting the stage, creating the playbook, essentially, that they would later apply in all of these other industries.
1: Tell me what happened with Toys R Us.
0: So Toys R Us was bought in 2005 by two private equity firms and a real estate investment trust. And they really used some classic private equity firm strategies. So, for example, Toys R Us had always owned most of its own real estate underneath its stores. The private equity firms came in and sold off all of its real estate and then started charging the company rent for the exact same plots of land they once owned. So now Toys R Us is saddled under about $5 billion worth of debt. Plus, they are also paying all of these rent payments for all of their stores.
2: Toys R Us says its 1,600 locations will remain open for business despite filing for bankruptcy.
3: A company spokesperson insisting to us this is a balance sheet issue, not a business issue.
0: So then Amazon comes along, and the conventional wisdom about Toys R Us has always been that Amazon killed it. Which is not entirely untrue. Many retailers had a tough time keeping up once Amazon became totally dominant. But what complicates the picture is that Toys R Us no longer had the financial wiggle room to attempt to compete.
4: The end of an era, one of the most recognizable names in American retail, is closing its doors today.
5: The end will mean the loss of 30,000 jobs nationwide and gift cards that will only be good for the next 30 days. It's an ending many hoped would never come.
1: In the case of Toys R Us, how did the private equity firm end up making money?
0: The basic private equity payment structure is known as 2 and 20. The 20 is you get 20% of all profits. But the 2% means 2% of the total value of the deal every single year, just as a management fee. So even if you're in the process of driving the company into the ground, which is not an uncommon scenario, you're getting that 2%. 2% of a $6 billion deal is pretty good. There was a good analysis when Toys R Us liquidated saying that it was clear that Bain Capital and KKR, who were the two private equity owners of Toys R Us, did make money over the life of that deal. The risk is only there for the workers and the customers who depend on whatever the business is.
1: Who are the investors? Is this something where I could be an investor and I don't actually know it?
0: Historically, the investors were sovereign wealth funds, public pension funds, you know, ultra wealthy individuals, credited investors. Just last year, the Trump administration modified the rules such that now 401k money can be invested in private equity. So pretty soon, it will be entirely possible that if you have a 401k, your money might be invested in private equity, and you don't even know it, because who is paying close attention to exactly what the split of their 401k balance is? So there is a trend generally toward more and more openness to getting regular people's money involved in private equity, whereas historically this was thought to be more risky, right? And so historically there was a thought that regular people needed some protection from that. Now that is starting to change, and I think you will see more ways in which ordinary Americans' money is tied up in private equity.
1: You mentioned what I think of as a lot of rich people, people who have the money to invest in private equity. But you also said pension funds are invested in private equity. My mom, for example, has a pension. She certainly isn't a rich person. Why would pension funds invest in private equity? And how does it benefit people on pensions?
0: public pension funds have been one of the most reliable sources of capital for private equity for decades. And the research is really mixed as to whether they get better returns from private equity than they would out of just going with mutual funds, right? There is research that says, yes, private equity is absolutely a good deal for public pension funds. There's research that says, no, it's terrible. What's interesting to me about public pension funds is that even if we assume the best case scenario and all of those teachers and nurses and firefighters who serve their communities are getting the retirement that we all think they deserve as a direct result of private equity, what that does is it turns capitalism into this sort of zero-sum game where in order for those folks to get the retirement they deserve, there's actually an obligation to undercut the workers for whatever the private equity owned company is.
1: I think people will hear you and they'll think this is capitalism run amok, which in 2026, it's a fair observation to make. But I do wonder what happened here. Like, why has private equity become so big? Why is this a way that investors seek to make money if so many of the knock-on effects are just unpleasant or downright bad?
0: So private equity really never had serious regulations affecting it. And the thing about not having regulations as your system grows up is it's much easier to sort of play defense and make sure they're never applied than it is to get regulations lifted. And so the result was private equity just sort of grew up without having too many restrictions on how they could operate.
1: Some Democrats in Congress have introduced a bill that seeks to ban private equity from youth sports leagues. That would take care of the problem that we addressed in the first half of our show. Not clear if it's going to make any progress, but I wonder, given all of the downsides of what you reported in your book, is there any push in Congress to make private equity illegal or to regulate it more or to regulate it differently or to say, if private equity buys all the dentists and the dentists are less good, that's less good for Americans. Let's do something about it.
0: There are a couple of different sort of schools of thought on this. One is the let's fundamentally regulate it. Elizabeth Warren has proposed a bill she calls the Stop Wall Street Looting Act. So the Warren bill would fundamentally undermine the way in which the private equity industry is set up. It would dramatically limit the ways in which private equity firms can operate.
6: Enough of Wall Street ripping off and looting our businesses and leaving our employees behind.
0: But there's just nowhere to go on that. You know, there's just no world in which she gets anything like the support she needs to make a real dent there. So then the other school of thought has been essentially, let's take this sort of piecemeal approach. Let's ban private equity from youth sports. It tends to correlate with the types of private equity stories that are getting the most public attention rather than the types of private equity acquisitions that are actually the most dangerous. And so I think what you will continue to see is this sort of very piecemeal approach that will probably result in some bills that make a meaningful difference in people's lives, but they're certainly not changing the fundamental conditions, and they're not even organized by which types of interventions could make the biggest difference in people's lives.
1: Megan Greenwell, her book, Bad Company, Private Equity, and the Death of the American Dream, is about the effect of private equity on workers and communities. Danielle Hewitt produced today's show and Miranda Kennedy edited. Hadi Mwagdi checked the facts. David Tatasciore and Bridger Dunnigan engineered. I'm Noel King. It's Today Explained.

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4: From WHYY in Philadelphia, this is Fresh Air. I'm Tanya Mosley in Los Angeles. Today, writer Casey Gerald. A decade ago, he was a rising star, a Yale and Harvard graduate running a celebrated nonprofit, giving TED Talks and on magazine covers as proof the American dream still works. Then he put it all down and disappeared. And now in a new book, he turns his leaving into an argument, one that speaks to a generation of young people grappling with the promises and limits of the American dream.
5: They offer a dead-end bargain. They say, we'll give you the keys to the kingdom, but you got to leave parts of yourself outside.
4: The new book is called The Great Refusal. Plus, TV critic David Bianculli reviews the Canadian sketch comedy series SCTV, which is now streaming on Netflix. First News.
6: Live from NPR News in Washington, I'm Ryland Barton. The U.S. is hitting back at Canada after Canada put retaliatory tariffs on American goods into place today. The White House now says it's banning Canadian motorcycles, dairy, and alcohol products from the U.S., among other actions. NPR's Emily Fang has more.
7: Citing what it called discriminatory measures against American cheese, the White House announced it was stopping most Canadian alcoholic beverages, dairy, and motorcycles. The Trump administration has also threatened potential 50% tariffs on Canadian assembled and made cars that could kick in this coming January, despite a free trade agreement signed during Trump's first term exempting such cars from tariffs. Earlier this week, Trump also wrote on a social media site he was forbidding Canadian origin products from the GSA. That's the federal government's procurement platform, which handles hundreds of billions of dollars of orders and contracts for goods and software and other services that support federal offices. Emily Fang, NPR News, Washington.
6: New Hampshire Republican John Sununu will face Democrat Chris Pappas in November in the race to replace retiring Democratic U.S. Senator Jeanne Shaheen. That's according to a race call from the Associated Press. Sununu was ousted from the Senate by Shaheen in 2008. He was one of two former senators Shaheen has previously defeated seeking to return to Washington. Pappas left his seat in the 1st Congressional District after four terms to run for Senate. The U.S. military says it destroyed five Iranian oil tankers as Iran hits back at American targets in the region. Secretary of State Marco Rubio was asked about the latest flare-up on his swing through South America, as NPR's Michelle Kellerman reports.
8: The Trump administration has been trying to pressure Iran through sanctions and a military blockade, but with no negotiations in sight to end the war and Iran testing the blockade, Secretary Rubio is warning that these clashes will continue.
9: The back and forth is pretty straightforward, and that is that Iran continues to try to hit U.S. naval ships, and for every time they do that or try to do that, they're going to lose tankers. And I think you'll see that again today.
8: He was speaking at the end of a day of talks in Colombia, where he talked about security cooperation with the new right-wing government to fight drug trafficking. Michelle Kellerman, NPR News, Barranquilla, Colombia.
6: A jury foreperson says the lone holdout juror in the Lindsey Clancy trial said he had reasonable doubt, but still wouldn't acquit. That's according to an interview with Boston's NBC 10. Last week, a judge declared a mistrial when jurors failed to reach a unanimous verdict over whether Clancy Clancy was criminally responsible for killing her three young children. Clancy's lawyer is asking President Trump to pardon her. A president's pardon power applies only to federal crimes, and Clancy was prosecuted under state law, but Trump has taken a broad view of his clemency powers. U.S. stocks sank today after the three-day weekend, and the latest fighting in the war with Iran pushed oil prices higher. The S&P 500 fell more than 0.5%. 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Republicans are
10: This is Asian View from NHK World Japan. I'm Keiko Kitagawa. A major volcanic eruption in Indonesia over the weekend continues to affect people's daily lives. An at Krakatoa volcano has been erupting since Friday. It's located in Sunda Strait between the islands of Java and Sumatra. Authorities say volcanic ash had forced the closure of 8 airports as of Monday. The facilities affected include Indonesia's main gateway, Soekarno-Hatta International Airport. A total of 2,300 flights were impacted between Saturday and Monday morning. That disrupted the travel plans of some 270,000 passengers. Nepal held a national day of mourning on Monday for people who lost their lives last month in massive floods along the border with China. Buddhist monks and local residents offered prayers for the victims at a temple in Nuwakot, one of the hardest hit districts. Search and rescue operations are still underway. The floods hit the border area on August 26. Nepali disaster authorities say more than 1,350 people have been confirmed dead in the catastrophe. About 5,000 others remain unaccounted for. Authorities say hundreds of workers at hydroelectric power projects are trapped in tunnels and other infrastructure. China's foreign ministry has allowed international media to visit a site in the Tibet Autonomous Region hit by the devastating mudslide. Foreign media outlets need to obtain permission from Chinese authorities to enter Tibet. China apparently aims to highlight its rescue efforts and its transparency in disclosing information by providing media access to the site. This is NHK World Japan.
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13: This is Fresh Air. I'm Tanya Mosley. My guest today, writer Casey Gerald, has walked away from his own success twice. The first time was in 2016 at the height of everything. He was a kid from Oak Cliff, a working-class neighborhood on the south side of Dallas, who had made it out the way America tells us to make it out. A football scholarship to Yale, a job at Lehman Brothers, an MBA from Harvard. He created a nonprofit that put him on magazine covers and TED stages with a talk viewed millions of times. He opened for President Barack Obama at South by Southwest in 2016, and there was even a New York Magazine headline that asked, "Does Casey Gerald know how to fix America?" And then just like that, he shut down his nonprofit, stopped answering the phone, and disappeared. His memoir, There Will Be No Miracles Here, was his first report back. Then he went quiet again. And now, after that second long silence, Casey Gerald has returned with a book that reads less like a memoir and more like a challenge. It's called The Great Refusal, A New Vision of Resistance. It's his attempt to make sense of the choice at the center of his own life, to stop trying to convince America that he deserves a place in it, and take back the authority to decide what his life is for. Casey Gerald, welcome to Fresh Air.
14: Thank you, Tanya. It's so good to be with you.
13: Well, you know, the first time we spoke, I think it was around 2018, 2019, you had just come back into view after shutting down MBAs Across America. That is your nonprofit, which you created that sent MBAs all across the country to help small business owners. And you left New York, you went quiet, and in this book, you describe that choice as a desperate one. And I thought that was a very interesting choice of words to call it a desperate one, desperate to get away from what?
14: Well, I wasn't getting away from anything. I was going towards something. I just didn't know what it was. You know, people ask me all the time, they say, hey, my cousin wants to write a memoir. Do you have any advice for them? I say, absolutely. Do not do it unless your life depends on it. And that certainly was the case for me. I had accomplished by my late 20s about everything a kid is supposed to achieve. You know, when I first left Oak Cliff, South Oak Cliff High School in 2005 and went off to Yale, they put posters up in every school, public school in Dallas. Look who's going to Yale. He did it. You can too. And despite doing it, or maybe because of it, I was really cracked up. I don't know if you'd say I was having a nervous breakdown, but I wasn't too far off, and I was awful sad. But all I knew was that something was wrong with me, and something was wrong with a lot of my friends. When we finally talk about it, and something was wrong with the world, it's 2016. So I just said, I'm leaving.
13: Where did you actually go? What did you actually do?
14: Well, I went to Texas. I went back to Texas. I went to Austin. I'm from Dallas. And so I had two friends in Austin. And I woke up one morning. I said, hey, do you think I could rent a house in Austin to write? Because I had agreed to write this book. I didn't know if I was going to finish a book. I didn't know that I could write a book. There will be no miracles here. All I knew was, you know, the book business is about the only one that'll pay you to investigate your own problems. And so I figured, okay, I'll try this as long as I can. So I went to Austin and kind of hid away, you know, in this little house for 2 years to write.
13: I'm just curious, those unanswered calls, those text messages, did you listen to them? Did you read them? All of the people trying to get in touch with you during that time that you were away?
14: Not really. But I don't necessarily say that with pride. I write in this book, sometimes you have to ruin your reputation to save your life. So, you know, I like people. I don't like putting on this front of, oh, I'm, you know, too busy to answer the phone. And so I didn't really listen to any of them because I was trying to listen to whatever this little heart of mine was trying to say.
13: I want to get to why you feel like you were cracking up and running away, because by all accounts, as you said, your life seemed like a dream on paper. You had attained ultimate success. And somebody once told you, in fact, it was, I think it was the dean during your freshman welcome at Yale, who said to the class, if you're going to be a token, just be the best token that you can be. You went on Yale, Lehman Brothers, magazine covers, TED Talks. What did that token require of you, being that token?
14: Well, I never believed the whole token thing. Thankfully, I grew up in a pretty much total segregation. So, you know, Oak Cliff, at least in my vintage, you know, the yard man was black. My teachers were black. So I came from people who were extraordinary. My elementary school principal, I always say she looked like Lena Horne, you know, Aretha Jones. She's passed now. But she had a PhD. Mm-hmm. My grandmother, Clarice, I carry her around all the time, was born in a freedman's community, Pelham, Texas. Didn't have a college degree. Read books all the time, and she'd always tell us, you have to know your history. So I never felt any lack of value that would lead me to believe that I needed white people to accept me. I don't give myself any credit for that. I give the people who raised me the credit for that. So it wasn't so much that I was, the cost was trying to be a token. The cost was trying to convince the world and myself that I was valuable as a human being. That probably comes more from, you know, it's a strange thing when your parents leave you, you know. And so I had this sense, my mother left, disappeared from a psych ward when I was 13. And so it struck me, I think, very early that if your mother can leave you, everything's on the table.
15: Mm. Your mother struggled with mental illness, as you said. She really disappeared when you were around 13. And your father, who was this larger-than-life football star, he played for Ohio State for a time. He also was in and out of your life, most of your life. So that is interesting, you really understanding this moment that you're in, where you are at the height of your career and success and attention is being lauded towards you, that you make this decision to disappear in from a system that you don't view yourself as a token, but you came to the understanding that you are viewed that way within the system.
14: Well, I came to an understanding, a couple things in that. First off, I came to an understanding that our universities were committing malpractice. Mm. That was my understanding.
15: Say more.
14: Thankfully, I heard that dean tell that to those freshmen years after I graduated from Yale and had started the work that I'm doing now of trying to be real, you know, and trying to be free.
15: So you didn't hear that while you were in school?
14: No, and to be clear, if I had heard it, I probably would have done it.
15: Mm-hmm.
14: I would have tried.
15: Yep.
14: I remember my freshman advisor, when I got to Yale, I had on a fitted hat, and she said, well, first off, you know, take your hat off.
15: Like a baseball cap.
14: Yeah, like a baseball cap, a new era baseball cap. And she said, well, first off, you know, take your hat off, which is fair. I was in her office. Take your hat off. She says, do you wear those things around campus? And I said, yeah. And she said, oh, no, Casey, you're at Yale now. You don't have to do that. And so when I say our universities and our elite regimes of accomplishment are committing malpractice against young people, not just black people, but young people in this country, probably many countries beyond this one, it is that they offer a dead-end bargain. They say, we'll give you the keys to the kingdom, but you got to leave parts of yourself outside. And so we're trained very comprehensively, probably from nap time in kindergarten, to comply, to become strangers to ourselves so that we make sense to other people, to mutilate ourselves and turn ourselves into little nuggets so that people can digest us and they give us the right degrees and the right job and the right invitation to Oak Bluff's Martha's Vineyard, okay? And in return, you wake up one day and you say, same thing they said 2,000 years ago, what would it profit a man to gain the whole world and lose his soul? Mm-hmm. There is no brass ring, no degree, no accomplishment that can fill the hole in your soul.
15: You know, it's really interesting with the rollback of DEI and the word diversity even being a dirty word. People don't even like to use it anymore. Do you think that dean would give the same advice to those students today, you know, to be the best token that you can be?
14: I don't know. My generous read is that the advice, if you're going to be a token, be the best token you can be, is coming from a place that makes a lot of sense. And it can get you a decent part of the way down a path that you think is the path.
15: Mm-hmm.
14: But there's only one path, and the path is to remember who you really are. Your soul has come into this human body for a time and for a reason and for a much larger purpose than dying for your country or getting into the university club in San Francisco.
15: My guest today is writer Casey Gerald. His new book is called The Great Refusal, A New Vision of Resistance. We'll continue our conversation after a short break. This is Fresh Air.
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15: This is Fresh Air, and today I'm talking with writer Casey Gerald, author of the new book, The Great Refusal, A New Vision of Resistance. It picks up from his previous book, There Will Be No Miracles Here, which is a memoir that chronicled his life growing up in Oak Cliff, Dallas, attending Yale and Harvard, working at Lehman Brothers, creating a successful nonprofit, and then at the height of his success, walking away. I want you to read from the book because I really want to get at the heart of what you were feeling, what had been revealed to you, what you understood once you're making all this money at Lehman and once you have like created this nonprofit and you are like in the world. I want you to start third paragraph because you arrived at this place and you are the one.
14: It is tempting to become the one, to feel special with your little seat at the big table. But we have seen too much to kid ourselves. We know the one does not get fed. Some scraps, okay, but not enough to nourish, never enough to take home to your people, the folks you thought you'd played the game for. The one always loses the game, collects $200 and never passes go, or passes go and passes go and passes go and passes go and dies having passed go many times and gone nowhere but crazy. To be fair, the one does, on occasion, inherit the kingdom, the country, takes on its values, makes its dreams their dreams, makes its dreams come true, becomes a star in, quote, the national fantasy in such a way that the fantasy will be left unchanged and the social structure left untouched, unquote. Each one who penetrates serves as a spoonful of hope that helps to make mass suffering go down and thus prevents, I bet, at least 1 million people from revolt. That's just my estimate. Therefore, whole industries exist to circulate great stories about the ones, and awful stories about the ones who suddenly, someday, hurl their scripts and scream, "This makes no sense."
15: Thank you for reading that. And what is so fascinating for me about you, Casey, is that you were the one, and you also made the choice, you made the choice to be that other person, to say, "This makes no sense. This makes no sense for me."
14: Well, people talk about the American dream, okay? And I like fantasy as much as anybody. I'm not opposed to the American dream. Sure, there's a Casey Gerald, there's a Tanya Mosley, there's a Oprah Winfrey, there's a Sonia Sotomayor. Okay. But what I'm interested in is the American machine, this conveyor belt that takes young people from neighborhoods like mine or J.D. Vance's in, from nothing to nowhere, while picking off the chosen few like me. So if I hadn't had Damoris Vance in the fifth grade and Gwendolyn Davis, my other fifth grade teacher who just passed, my whole life was falling apart. Mm-hmm. My parents had gone. I didn't know where I was staying day to day. I felt like the most worthless child in the history of the universe. And these two women saw me. And Ms. Vance always says, Casey Gerald, boy, your little big old eyes, you just, Davis and I said, this boy just watch us everywhere we go. He just watch us. He sees everything. So I happened to have a sensibility at that time where my response to the horror of my life was to submit to anybody,
5: usually strangers, who could give me what I needed.
15: You know, while reading your book, there were a couple of different things that were just happening at the same time. And it's funny how that happens sometimes when you're in the midst of one thing, then all of these messages come around you. And there's this particular clip from Josh Johnson, the comedian, that I want to play. It's from his stand-up, and it speaks to this broader sense of what you are saying happened to you individually, maybe happening to us collectively. Let's listen.
17: You graduate and people are like, look, I think humanity's almost done anyway, so why don't you just move back in with your parents for a little while, let the robots get legs going, like let the give the AI legs, and then let's all just wind down as a society. Because it's an insane thing to do now, to sit to send these kids into the world where they're like, look, you could work hard, or I'm gonna pitch you something crazy, or if you get popular enough, you could make your own coin, all right? Now, if you make your own coin, and if you pump and dump fast enough, the SEC won't even catch you like that. So then you can at least hold on to that nest egg for like 10 years, use some of that to pay off your loans. If we're still on the dollar, there's nothing backing up the dollar. The debt is at 40 trillion, so who knows? We might be on the yen soon. We have no idea.
15: That was comedian Josh Johnson in one of his recent stand-ups. There are so many little moments in this that he even goes back to this idea of like, what is this all for, participating here? But in particular, that clip, what's your response to that?
5: Rejoice. Hallelujah. Thank you, Lord. It's over. Ken Lacavora, great paleontologist, who I met years ago, we were having a conversation about mass extinction. And he said, well, Casey, you know, we've had five mass extinctions already. We're going to have mass extinctions are just a fact of of life. But mass extinction is not total extinction. Mm-hmm. About 97% of all living organisms, somebody fact check me, you know, they go extinct.
15: I've heard him speak about this before. He said, you know, humans is just what the world is doing right now.
5: Hello. So this is why it's so important to remember who you are. When I was, this was early pandemic, May 2020, and I was really, I felt that I was slipping back in a crisis mode, and I had just had my mother, you know, tried to get her some help and some mental health help. And that was taking a toll on me. A lot of things were taking a toll. And I found a new therapist, Robert. And our first session, he says, well, Casey, how you feeling? And I said, Robert, I'm having a hard time. And he said, well, you're not having a hard time. Casey's having a hard time. And I was, you know, at this point, I'm getting kind of upset. So he says, have you ever driven a car? And I said, yeah. He said, at any time when you were driving the car, did you become the car? I said, no. He said, that's how I want you to think about your life. You, your soul, is a driver. Casey is a vehicle. Mm-hmm. And just like your car breaks down, it goes to the junkyard, that doesn't mean you stop driving. That's what your soul does. So I say that to say, it's so important that we understand that this is not our first time. This is not our first rodeo. It will not be our last rodeo. And we didn't come here just to suffer. We came here to play some role. It could be just growing a tomato, which incidentally is very difficult. I've learned in the past 6 months, it's damn hard to grow a good tomato. But we to play some role in the unfolding of the universe. Mm-hmm. So the end of a world is not the end of the world. Worlds end all the time. I had a horrible breakup a couple years ago. A world ended, okay? And I grieve it all the time. There is a great cry inside each of us that we ought to just let out.
15: Our guest today is writer Casey Gerald. We'll be right back after a short break. I'm Tanya Mosley, and this is Fresh Air.

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4: This is Fresh Air. I'm Tanya Mosley, and my guest today is writer Casey Gerald. He's written a new book called The Great Refusal, A New Vision of Resistance. It's a follow-up to his 2018 memoir, There Will Be No Miracles Here. Prior to his writing career, he opened for President Barack Obama at South by Southwest in 2016, and his TED Talks have been viewed more than 4 million times. He's also a New America Fellow and resides in Texas.
5: You know, I mean, I know you've heard this. You heard this during the first run when you were talking about There Will Be No Miracles Here and your op-eds. Nice of you to say. What a privileged place for you to say this. There are people who are just truly struggling to get by, who want to opt out of everything right now, who want to have the time to think to even get to the ideas that you are talking about.
6: Well, I don't want them to get to my ideas. I want them to get to their life. When I say the great refusal, I'm not trying to lure people into refusal. I'm trying to let people off the hook. I'm trying to help people see or zoom out and grasp that they're already living refusal. Their hatred of certain policies, their anger, their despair, their frustration, their fatigue. Your exhaustion isn't saying go to sleep. Your exhaustion is saying wake up. There is a refusal at the soul level. The soul screams, no, I don't want this anymore. I don't want to tolerate it anymore. And as a great mentor of mine, Evelyn Henry Miller, told me once when I was 24, I was in this awful job, and she says, Casey, sometimes it's not about knowing what you're going to do. It's about knowing what you're not going to do, mm-hmm. and you are not doing this anymore, so you go quit tomorrow. Okay, so and I did. And so I say that to say refusal is devotion. So every time you're refusing, every time you say no, you're actually underneath that. You're betting on devotion to the thing that really matters to you, the thing you really want, the thing you're really here to do. And so every time you just let it go, maybe we could call the book The Great Surrender. Hmm. Just let that stuff go that ain't yours, that you don't want no way, that you've been really up at night for years and months and crying, really talking yourself out of letting go. Let it go.
5: You've talked about Oak Cliff, this neighborhood that you were from in Dallas, Texas. What does that place mean for those who don't know?
6: Well, Oak Cliff, the Oak Cliff of my youth, where my grandparents integrated, my aunt, my mother's sister, and my father's brothers were the first black children to go to South Oak Cliff High School. My grandfather was a pastor in this neighborhood. When they moved in, you know, people egged the cars and toilet paper at their homes, and they didn't leave. So part of what Oak Cliff is to me is the same thing I saw in these fires when I'd heard these stories about Altadena, which I didn't know about.
5: In California.
6: In California.
5: Yeah, the fires last
6: right?
5: year.
6: I heard these stories of these enclaves of black people who in absolutely impossible situations made a pretty marvelous life on their terms. And so that's what it means to some degree. But it also, in some ways, is the best preparation for what we're living through right now and what we will be living through in time to come, which is when nobody has any money and very few people know what dinner is going to be tomorrow. You get to sharing pretty quickly.
5: It's that kind of community.
6: Absolutely.
5: Working class community. You grew up in the 90s. And so looking outside of your front door, what did you see?
6: Well, depending on the day, I saw a lot of pecans, that's for sure. And sometimes I'd see our neighbors. We knew everybody on the street. And they knew us, and they knew our mamas and daddies. And we saw people helping people. And we also saw, you know, crazy stuff. And we saw, you know, our classmates be killed. And we saw our parents straggling home high. And we saw, you know, that old cutlass that our uncle had, that somebody had, you know, put some candy paint on, you know. And we saw Double Dutch, and we saw the leaves running down the street in a rainstorm. We saw life. And that is perhaps, if you want to talk about hope, my experience was not necessarily working class. My experience and the experience of my friends was horrific. There's really no other word for it. And yet, I cannot tell you, Tanya, we had a hell of a time. You know, we had a great time. So that's partially when you talk about, oh, privileged of you to say, you know, from your perch, you can say, but everybody else is trying to get through it. I'm not talking to you as Casey Gerald, the Yale graduate, the Harvard MBA. I'm talking to you as having recovered that child who had nothing, who didn't even have a mother and a father, and who had a great time.
5: Your mom, as you mentioned to us, suffered from mental illness, and she disappeared around 13. When did you understand that she wasn't coming back?
6: That's a great question. When a person disappears and they've been gone for 2 or 3 years and you've heard nothing, I just assumed she was dead. Mm. Now, she wound up, my sister found her almost five years later. She came back, which is a whole other complication. But in my teenage mind, and my mother was my only person in the world that I really liked. That was my buddy, you know. And so it was a lot easier for me to just conclude that she was dead than to keep spending all that energy figuring out when she was coming back. But it took much longer to do something more interesting, which was to realize that she had taught me perhaps the greatest lesson that anyone's ever taught me. I don't know that this book or this disappearance to save my life, this walking away from everything that I had set out to do, this willingness to endure a lot of scorn and criticism, to walk away, I wouldn't have that frame of reference, and I might not have the guts to do it if I didn't have the example of this woman who I know loves me more than anything in the world, who got to a certain point in the psych ward where everything around her was killing her, and she said, I got to get away. And she ruined her reputation to save her life.
5: Who was it that signed your permission slips and fed you and tended to you during those years?
6: Everybody. Everybody. That's why I say the one, I'm accountable to people. My sister dropped out of college and adopted me. She was 19. I was 15. I tell people we were like the boxcar children. Both of my grandmothers, whether they wanted to or not, they never let me go. My aunts let me stay there. My aunts would pick me up from school. My teachers, I had, what is Blanche DuBois, I've always depended on the kindness of strangers. I choose to believe, because I can't prove it, but I don't have to. I choose to believe that for some reason, God, the universe, my people, beyond their this world, beyond their bodies, have conspired since the very beginning to get me my daily bread so I could get on about whatever business I'm here to do.
4: 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His new book is called The Great Refusal, A New Vision of Resistance. 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
4: This is Fresh Air, and today I'm talking with writer Casey Gerald, author of the new book, The Great Refusal, A New Vision of Resistance. It picks up from his previous book, There Will Be No Miracles Here, which is a memoir that chronicled his life growing up in Oak Cliff, Dallas, attending Yale and Harvard, working at Lehman Brothers, creating a successful nonprofit, and then at the height of his success, walking away. How does refusing or letting go for people during a time of great division look like, when many people are upset about the direction that this country might be going?
6: Two things. One, it might look like you turning off CNN.
4: But don't turn off NPR. I'm joking.
6: Don't turn it off until, except for those times where you can feel your stomach tightening up. You can feel yourself getting mad. It's not to say don't be informed, but really ask yourself, how much of this news diet, information diet, media diet is making me more capable of being useful on this issue. Now, I go and have to get gas almost every day. I live in Texas, and it's horrible. And, you know, it's really unbelievable what it costs to live every day. Okay, but you see that in the grocery store. I don't actually need to watch an hour on the latest action in the Strait of Hormuz to know that gas is high. Okay, I don't need it. So, really, trust. Mm-hmm. Trust what you are feeling. Trust that there's something in you that don't want this no more. Sometimes your news diet, your media diet, your conversation diet with your friends, sometimes it will feel much like when you've had too much to drink or you had two double cheeseburgers from McDonald's. You know, you just feel sick. Mm-hmm. Pay attention to it. Put the burger down. You know, little other thing on this is a great example of what I mean, that refusal is devotion. If you hate what ICE is doing anywhere in this country, everywhere in this country, you also love something else. You actually have a vision of how a just and fair society would treat people. You have a fundamental belief about the sacredness of a child's relationship with their parent. So stick with your frustration enough to see that you actually have a vision of the good and the beautiful and the righteous. And from that creative energy, that's the energy that creates worlds. We can't win just by saying, boy, I hate that. But we can use, boy, I hate that as a starting point for saying, oh, but I know something that I really want and I love and I'm willing to fight for and I'm willing to jam on. Every time you think about going to a protest or a party, put on some good music

0: is a seed of the world to come and of the country that you really want.
1: What is the difference between refusal and giving up?
0: Sometimes there is no difference. I don't really care what you call it. You call it refusal, you can call it giving up, you can call it peach cobbler. I don't care. All I care about is, are you in tune with how you're feeling? Are you in tune and with the courage and capacity that you have to let go of things that are harming you, that are hurting you, that are dragging you down, that are killing you? Do you have you developed enough faith to know that if I let this go, if I let this man go, this isn't the end of love? You know, I always come back to love because, I just want to be on the beach with a lover.
1: Right,
0: you know, that's all.
1: Right.
0: I don't want to get on.
1: Okay.
0: But so don't worry. Mm-hmm. You don't know what the end is going to be. Stay prayed up. Stay in tune with who you really are, your inner guidance. Stay in tune and accountable to the people that love you, to your friends. Make the most honest, righteous, thorough choice you can of a next right step. And trust that, as Miles Davis used to tell his band, we can play the mistake. You can't get it wrong. Try something. And trust that even if that next right step leads you to a dead end, you can turn around and go a different way.
1: What about the power of protest to create change? What might we lose if people opt out?
0: Well, first off, I'm not telling anybody to opt out of anything. My hope is that people opt in to who they really are and what they really want and what their gifts are and what they've come here to do. Mm-hmm. My dear friend, who's a very important part of this book, DeRay McKesson. DeRay...
1: Civil rights activist. Who became prominent during the Mike Brown protests after he was killed in Missouri.
0: Right. So, you know, DeRay, that was his natural environment. Mm-hmm. When we first met, he was spending every day. We'd be sitting at my house, and it'd be 2 a.m, and he'd be planning a boycott. And he wasn't frustrated or stressed. He was having a great time. So trust that there is something that is your thing. If you're the protest type and that's what's calling you, what did Whoopi Goldberg say to Lauryn Hill in Sister Act 2? Girl, you can quit the choir all you want to,
1: yeah,
0: but if you wake up and you want to sing and you go to sleep and you want to sing, you're a singer. Mm-hmm. Trust it. You ain't got to listen to me. Listen to your soul. Listen to 5-year-old you who really loved a certain thing. At 5 years old, there was probably something in Tanya Mosley that had something that makes total sense to you now. It's the same thing for somebody who wants to protest, who wants to lead a revolution, who wants to, you know, stage a coup in Sri Lanka. Follow the cut of your jib. Blow your horn as true and as strong as you can, and trust that that is some note in the Universal Symphony. Don't do what I'm telling you to do. Do what you, in your most private, righteous moment, would have yourself to do. And I trust that I support you. I might not be there, but I'm cheering for you all the way.
1: Casey Gerald, as always, thank you.
0: Thank you. This is a great gift, as always, Tanya.
1: Casey Gerald's new book is The Great Refusal, A New Vision of Resistance. Coming up, TV critic David Bianculli reviews the Canadian sketch comedy series SCTV, which is now streaming on Netflix. This is Fresh Air.
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0: O'Neill and his warnings about Osama bin Laden before the 9/11 attacks. 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
1: This is Fresh Air. SCTV, also known as Second City TV, was a low-budget sketch comedy show that originated in Canada in the mid-1970s and continued in syndication and on network and cable TV until 1984. Its cast members over the years have included John Candy, Martin Short, Catherine O'Hara, and Andrea Martin. And the entire series has generally been unavailable to watch, but beginning this month, all six seasons of SCTV are available to stream on Netflix. Our TV critic David Bianculli is thrilled, and here's his review.
2: SCTV was an outgrowth of the stage company of Second City Toronto, and originally was televised by the Global Television Network, one of Canada's smaller networks. It premiered in 1976, the year after the launch of NBC's Saturday Night Live in the United States, and wasn't syndicated here until 1977, after the first two seasons of SCTV had been completed. Yet, SCTV embraced that underdog status and attitude with a vengeance. Its premise was brilliant. Every episode would focus on the same low-rent TV station from Mellonville, presenting samples of its programming from sign-on to sign-off, but also showing commercials and promos, as well as news broadcasts, variety specials, and behind-the-scenes visits with talent, executives, and employees at the fictional station. In other words, SCTV could satirize just about everything, and did. With a cast so talented, many of them would become and remain major comedy stars. Netflix is repeating the original sequence of shows from Canada, which not only introduced the cast members, but also, for a while, used a cheeky opening narration that never made it across the border. Until now. I have to warn you, or at least point out, that this compilation of SCTV episodes is neither complete nor unedited. When one first season episode called Ethnic Humor was syndicated to the States, some sketches were cut for fear of offending. Now, in this Netflix lineup, that entire episode is missing. In other episodes, a few sketches are cut and music replaced or omitted, but by and large, this six-season collection is an almost complete treasure trove. And the only other warning before diving in is that sometimes certain sketches were reacting to their times with events and celebrities that will fail to register with many of today's viewers. Captain Kangaroo, for example. But today's viewers also should delight in how intricately written, cleverly interwoven, and superbly performed these sketches are. For example, Joe Flaherty plays SCTV newsman Floyd Robertson, but Floyd also moonlights as the station's late-night movie host, dressed as a vampire and introducing a string of frighteningly dull films.
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2: Some program offerings, like English for Beginners, are the kind of shows early morning TV used to present all the time, aimed at serving the public. Catherine O'Hara plays the stern instructor, and Andrea Martin plays her confused but eager student.
4: Hello, and welcome to English for Beginners. I am your instructor, Miss Lucille Hitzker, and today's guest student is Frieza Perini-Scroloso. Hello.
5: Hello.
4: Hello. Come in.
5: Come in.
4: Come in.
5: Come in.
2: Those are standalone standouts. Others are provided over the years by everyone from Martin Short as Ed Grimley to John Candy and Eugene Levy as the polka-playing Schmengi brothers. And the more fluent you are in pop culture, the more SCTV will reward you. Take this bit, featuring Eugene Levy and Tony Rosato as Abbott and Costello, adapting the famous Who's on First bit into a confusing rapid-fire exchange not about the names of baseball players, but the names of some rock groups.
6: Now, ladies and gentlemen, we've got a great show for you tonight. Our first group is making their big comeback on the show tonight. So, Lou, why don't you introduce the band?
7: You want me to introduce a band?
6: That's right.
7: All right, I'll introduce the band. What band?
6: The band.
7: What's the name of the band?
6: I'm telling you, man, the band.
7: Well, who's the band?
6: No. Who's on next week?
7: What are you asking me for?
6: I'm not asking you. I'm telling you. Who's on next week?
7: What do I care who's on next week? If I'm going to introduce the band tonight, I got to know their name.
6: That is their name.
7: That's whose name?
6: The band. What's the matter with you?
7: Look, are you the fellow who booked the band?
6: That's right.
7: Well, who's the band?
6: Who's on next week?
7: That's what I'm trying to find out.
6: Well, I'm telling you.
7: Look, have you signed a contract with the band?
6: That's right.
7: Was the band's name on it?
6: Absolutely. Well, it's no good unless they sign it.
7: It's no good unless who signed it?
6: The band.
7: Well, who signed it?
6: Who's on next week?
7: I don't care who's on next week. I gotta know the name of the band that's on tonight.
6: Are you listening to me? The band is on tonight. Who's on next week? You follow me?
7: Yes.
6: No. Yes and no. They were booked.
7: Who's booked?
6: Didn't I just say who's on next week?
7: Yes.
6: No, they're booked.
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8: Look, Woody, I don't want to pull rank on you or anything, but, I mean, I do this kind of stuff all the time. When you're in New York, you give them the Big Apple stuff. When you're in Chicago, you give them the Windy City kind of thing. I mean, that's the stuff that really slays them. I mean, last year I was in St. Louis.
9: I can't believe this. I mean, what am I going to do, edit a different print for every city that this film plays in?
8: That big art thing, that McDonald's.
9: Wait a second, maybe it's not such a bad idea. I mean, it'll make the critics happy. What am I saying? I'll be editing until I'm 90.
8: Are you listening to me, Woody?
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1: 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All six seasons are now streaming on Netflix. Tomorrow on Fresh Air, it's been nearly 25 years since 9/11. Writer Richard Beck says the response to that day reshaped American life, from mass surveillance to a deepening distrust of one another. His book is called Homeland, The War on Terror and American Life. Join us. To keep up with what's on the show and get highlights of our interviews, follow us on Instagram at NPR Fresh Air. Fresh Air's executive producer is Sam Brigger. Our technical director and engineer is Audrey Bentham. Our engineer today is Adam Staniszewski. Our interviews and reviews are produced and edited by Phyllis Myers, Roberta Shorrock, Anne-Marie Baldonado, Lauren Krenzel, Teresa Madden, Monique Nazareth, Susan Nyakundi, Anna Bauman, and Nico Gonzalez-Whistler. Our digital media producer is Molly C.B. Nesper. Thea Challoner directed today's show. With Terry Gross, I'm Tanya Mosley.

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5: 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Plus, a video game's due out next year, and it's set in Houston and called, wait for it, Slime in the Ice Machine. We talk with the creators behind it. 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Stay with us.
6: Live from NPR News in Washington, I'm Ryland Barton. U.S. forces have destroyed five Iranian oil ships as part of escalating hostilities in the Gulf. The U.S. says the operation was in response to Iran targeting U.S. warships. NPR's Greg Myrie has more.
7: U.S. Central Command says it hit and destroyed the five Iranian oil ships near Karg Island, the country's main oil processing facility at the northern end of the Gulf. The Americans told the crews on the Iranian ships to abandon them before they were struck. The U.S. says it acted after Iran's Revolutionary Guard Corps fired ballistic missiles at U.S. Navy warships twice in the past 2 days. The American ships were not hit and continue to operate in the region. The U.S. is stepping up economic pressure on Iran, and exchanges of fire have increased in recent days. The U.S. also hit three Iranian oil ships last Saturday. Greg Myrie, NPR News, Washington.
6: The Trump administration's nationwide immigration crackdown is well into its second year. Now new research is starting to quantify something else, just how much these ICE arrest operations are costing local economies. NPR's Jasmine Garst has the story.
8: A new report by the University of Illinois Chicago used anonymous GPS data from cell phones to unpack the economic toll of ICE operations in 2025 throughout Chicago. The study tracked movements between immigrant neighborhoods and non-immigrant neighborhoods in Chicago's Cook County. The report estimates that raids cost retail and restaurants in non-immigrant neighborhoods about $1.26 billion, and it costs the state around $107 million in tax revenue. In a statement to NPR, White House spokesperson Lauren Bis said, quote, "If there was any correlation between rampant illegal immigration and a good economy, Biden would have had a booming economy. Jasmine Garst, NPR News, New York.
6: U.S. security agencies have issued a warning to American AI companies, saying their Chinese counterparts are distilling their best capabilities and threatening U.S. technological leadership. NPR's John Ruich has more.
9: The National Security Agency, Cybersecurity and Infrastructure Security Agency, and FBI say Chinese AI companies, likely with the awareness of the Chinese government, have been extracting massive amounts of data from American AI models through a process called distillation. It says they do it through a range of pathways that violate U.S. AI companies' terms of use. The result is that Chinese AI companies save money and time building AI that way, gaining an edge in the AI competition. The agencies warn that what they call this, quote, systematic extraction of proprietary functionalities and capabilities threatens U.S. technological leadership, and the agencies recommend U.S. companies take steps to detect and mitigate the distillation. Chinese President Xi Jinping is due to visit the United States this month, and AI is expected to be on the agenda. John Ruich, NPR News.
6: Major U.S. stock indexes sank today. It's NPR. A new poll shows that only 32% of Americans are satisfied with the quality of K-12 education in the country. It's a new low since Gallup began polling on the subject 27 years ago. Democrats are driving the recent slide, with satisfaction dropping 19 points since President Trump's second term began. Americans say schools aren't doing a good job teaching skills like critical thinking and preparing students for future jobs. Star Trek fans around the world are celebrating the 60th anniversary of the first episode aired on NBC. As NPR's Mondolito Barco reports, the series led to a number of TV shows, movies, video games, and more.
10: Space, the final frontier.
11: On September 8, 1966, American TV viewers were treated to the adventures of Captain James T. Kirk and his crew of Earthlings and a half-human, half-alien from Vulcan aboard the Starship Enterprise.
10: To seek out new life and new civilizations. To boldly go where no man has gone before.
11: The original series and its spin-offs have inspired astronauts, engineers, and legions of devoted followers. Rod Roddenberry is the son of Star Trek's creator, Gene Roddenberry.
12: I think he'd be very proud of the fact that Star Trek has tried new things. Thank you to everyone who's worked on it, and seriously, all the fans.
11: Roddenberry says the fans, Trekkies, continue to let Star Trek live long and prosper. Mandalit del Barco, NPR News.
6: American Airlines is honoring the memory of Dolly Parton by renumbering one of its flights between Dallas, Fort Worth, and Nashville. The flight will be numbered 925, a play on her song, 9-5. This is NPR News.
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14: At 16 years old, Mary Kane was recruited by Nike to run professionally. 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
16: This is Houston Matters. I'm Craig Cohen. Good morning. Thanks for joining us here on News 88.7 and Houston Public Media's YouTube channel. Coming up this hour, your Houstonian pet peeves, and we learn about a video game in development set here in Houston called, well, hang on, let me attempt my best Marvin Zindler here, Slime in the Ice Machine. Yes, that is what it is called. We begin, though, with Houston area real estate. Greater Houston has for years been primarily a seller's market with limited inventory at prices many would-be home buyers simply can't afford. Well, part of that equation has changed, and part of it hasn't. In July, 40,750 homes were available for sale in Houston. That's a record since 2002, according to the Houston Association of Realtors. But despite the record inventory, prices have barely budged. For 2 years, the median price of a new home has held between about $325,000 and $345,000. So what's going on? Houston Chronicle reporter Marissa Luck has been digging into that question and joins us now along with Teresa Hill, chair of the Houston Association of Realtors. Good morning to you both.
17: Good morning.
18: Good morning.
16: Marissa, let me start with you. I seem to remember being told in an economics class that increasing supply over time lowers prices. Why, at least when it comes to homes for sale in Houston, has it not?
17: So that was sort of the point of a recent story that I wrote, because I think, as you remember, as we all remember, during the pandemic, there was just a really small supply of homes for sale, and prices couldn't really go down because there just wasn't enough supply. Well, now we have sort of this weird, seemingly paradoxical issue where we have tons of supply, but yet prices aren't really going down. And that has to do with a lot of reasons that get into what sellers and buyers can afford and sort of the psychology of buying that I get into in my story, which I can break down more.
16: Too. Yes, please do.
17: Okay, yeah. So basically there's far more sellers in the market than there are buyers. And the sellers, it's kind of, and we've talked about this, you know, you can expand more. A lot of sellers have a certain idea of what they think their house is worth, whether they need to pay off their mortgage or they know a neighbor who sold at a certain price, you know, a couple years ago, and they get this number stuck in their head sometimes. And I think it's hard for them psychologically to let go of that price. But sometimes they actually can't afford to have a lower price because either they need to, you know, pay off their mortgage on that house, or they need to raise more money on the sale of this house to be able to put a good, decent sized down payment on the next house that they buy so that they can have their monthly payments on the next house be affordable. And so that's sort of one of the big issues that's causing sellers to not be super flexible on the pricing sometimes. And on the flip side, buyers are also facing a lot of affordability concerns, which, you know, you've talked about, Teresa, too. Mortgage rates are higher. They're in like 7.7% about. And that adds like a lot of money to a monthly housing bill. So buyers need some kind of relief. And a lot of them, I think, are just looking at where mortgage rates are. They're looking at inflation and oil prices, as we just heard. And they're just saying, you know, I can't even afford this. So we don't actually know how many would-be buyers there would be if mortgage rates were lower. But right now we're looking at about like 45,000 sellers in the market and like 19,000 buyers in the market, according to Redfin estimates. So that kind of imbalance is sort of, it's leading to a standoff in the market when it comes to pricing.
16: Yeah, Teresa, so it sounds like buyers can't afford homes at the prices they're being sold, and sellers can't afford to sell the homes at the prices the buyers can afford. Is that a pretty good summary?
18: Yes, but you know, there's always going to be that time where a seller needs to sell or a buyer needs to buy. I mean, there's just life that happens. We talk about the four D's. It's diamonds, diapers, divorce, and death. You know, there are just certain things that happen in people's lives where they have to buy or sell, mm-hmm. you know, no matter what. Now, I will say that I believe that the buyer demand is, it's still there, which is what's offsetting that, you know, that supply demand, because the buyer interest is still there, it's supporting the value of the homes.
17: Right. So the buyers that are in the market are there because they can afford to be there or because they have to be there. So they're going to make it work regardless. Like Teresa was saying, you have life events, right, that happen that you're going to have to buy a house even if it's not the perfect time in the market. And so that's why we see the Houston market is definitely, it's not at a total standstill. It's not like we're in a depression or something like that. There are still houses being sold. And I think if you talk to a lot of realtors, especially experienced ones, they're probably, you know, better again. You know, they're getting houses sold, or depending on where. Also, there's quite a difference depending on where you look in Houston. So you might talk to a realtor who focuses on certain neighborhoods, and they, you know, like West University or River Oaks, and they're thinking, you know, this is actually, we're doing fine. Why is it slow? And then you could talk to realtors who are in, you know, the Katy area that's facing like a lot of supply, and it's, they have to, the sellers have to work really hard to get that house sold. So it's not that houses aren't getting sold. They're just taking longer. Sellers are having to do more to get that deal across the finish line.
16: Is it about the amount of supply, Teresa, in those given communities, or is it also about what kinds of homes would-be purchasers are looking for in those communities? I mean, if we want to compare River Oaks to Katy, you're going to see probably more prospective buyers looking for something that's a little bit lower in the overall amount than maybe somebody that's looking to purchase in River Oaks is.
18: Right. You know, and I will say to your point about areas, Houston is super hyper local. First of all, we're so spread out, you know, so there is a difference between, you know, southeast and Clear Lake and up north in the Woodlands. You know, it's just geographically different. But yes, there are, you know, more buyer incentives maybe for people that are looking in the suburbs, in the new construction. The builder incentives are sometimes hard for sellers to compete against because they do offer either buying down the rate, which is so important right now, or they're going to give you a washer, dryer, and refrigerator, or the window coverings, you know, that are monetary incentives for a buyer.
16: So what advice would you give to prospective sellers who find themselves competing with new home construction in terms of what things they can do to encourage a little more activity closer to the price range they're looking for?
18: Yes. So it's very important to have your home well presented, which means have it made ready, you know, so that people can not have to go in and spend thousands of dollars on making it what they need it to be for them. So very, very well presented, and also priced correctly. And that may have to do with some pricing strategies. You know, there's HAR offers some pre-listing type strategies, and, you know, sellers are maybe looking into that a little bit more. But again, also, that's a great reason for you to work with a realtor, because a realtor can give you all these, you know, trends and tips on what it's going to take to make your home get showings and eventually sell.
16: Marissa, there are a couple other trends that you noted. Redfin found 6.1% of Houston sellers pulled their listings off the market in July. That's more than double the national rate. What might be leading sellers to do that?
17: You're talking about the delistings?
16: Yeah.
17: So delistings, that happens sometimes because their house isn't selling. And they will oftentimes take their house out the market and say, you know, I'll just wait until next spring. You know, maybe my house didn't get sold this spring or summer, which is typically the busier seasons. I'm just going to hold off and see if the market improves. And so that's why you have some of that more delistings in Houston than nationally.
16: Teresa, are there advantages to just pulling a home off the market for, say, a month or so, and then you relist it? Does it end up showing up in some searches that otherwise wouldn't?
18: We do have agents that use that kind of as a strategy where you take it off the market. Maybe you're going to put on a fresh coat of paint or do some landscaping. And then you can redo your pictures and you can redo your real estate descriptions and HAR.com and just kind of do a refresh and a relaunch.
16: Marissa, another interesting rate you noted is how many would-be Houston buyers tentatively agree to purchase a home pending various steps. and then walk away from the deal before it's actually closed. That is happening at a nearly 20% rate. That's the second highest rate in the country behind Atlanta. What are agents and prospective home buyers telling you about why so many deals are collapsing before closing?
17: Well, I think it kind of gets to what Teresa was saying. So someone may go and put an offer in on a house. Then we get to inspections and they realize, oh, you know, you got to repair this, you got to repair that. And the seller, depending on how motivated they are they moving for a life event and they have to get this sold? Or do they have a little time and they can wait? They're going to have different reactions to needing to repair something. Or sometimes it's not even repairing something. Sometimes they just want a fresh coat of paint or something, maybe cosmetic. So it's the seller has to decide, can I afford this? And do I want to do this? Or can I hold off? So that is part of it, is sort of just this not coming to an agreement about something in the inspections process. Sometimes, you know, something happens in the buyer's lives themselves, right? Like, or sometimes, like, you know, the grass is greener on the other side type of thing. There's many fish in the sea if you are a buyer, right? So you have ample selection. So if you find a house that checks more of your boxes maybe than this one, you know, depending on if you can have the wiggle room, like, you know, if you're fine with walking away from some of the earnest money, then you can maybe just go on and go to the next house. So
16: what ultimately will break the stalemate between sellers who are pricing homes at numbers that buyers believe they can't afford and buyers concluding that there's not much out there that really fits for them?
17: I'm interested to hear what Teresa said. So there needs to be something in our economy to fundamentally give buyers more buying power or to force sellers to sell at a price that buyers can afford, right? So we're talking like macroeconomic things that are happening. So if we were to actually go into a deeper recession, which we don't want, that would bring prices down. But then you'd have an issue where, you know, there'd be more buyers losing jobs, but that would bring prices down. Or if mortgage rates were to go down, that could bring a lot more buyers into the market, especially if they were able to actually get below 6%, 5%, you know, towards closer to the fives would be good. The issue is now we're expecting rates to stay somewhat elevated around 6.7, 6.8% for quite some time. So I don't see mortgage rates coming down and kind of pushing, because previously there was a thought that sometime this year maybe mortgage rates will come down enough to bring more buyers in, but that's just not really happening.
16: And it becomes the difference of hundreds of months more that somebody would have to spend
17: Home
16: that they simply can't afford. Teresa, anything you'd add to that?
18: Yes, I just want to point out that 6 and 7% interest rates are normal. What happened during the pandemic, we will probably not see again, at least in my lifetime. I think people need to, or consumers need to realize that the 6 and 7%, that kind of is the norm, you know, and the market that we're in now, kind of that buyer seller, that's really a healthy market. You know, it's because we still have the buyers that are keeping our sales prices where they're at, but we still have the buyers that do have choices now. You know, they have more opportunities, they have more time to make clearer decisions, and they can compare properties because there is that added inventory.
16: If you have the money in the first place.
18: Correct.
16: To buy it,
18: correct.
16: To actually meet.
18: And that's, you know, there is that still affordability issue.
17: Right.
18: 40% of Houstonians right now can afford a home. And that is up from year over year. So we're moving in the right direction. But that still means that 60% cannot afford.
17: And I think what's interesting is when I was looking at some of these stats, you know, I hear a lot of people compare what we're going through now is sort of like, this feels more balanced. This is more like pre-pandemic 2019. But one of the main issues is that the wages and the income levels have not caught up yet. You know, they still haven't caught up. Even though we have some, you know, maybe some signs of pricing relief, or there's some months when the prices do go down in Houston, the median home price in between 2019 and 2024 went up $100,000. Well, the median household, you know, the median income only went up like $12,000. So even though we've heard all this stuff about, like, you know, wages going up during the pandemic, which is true, it just hasn't kept up with the cost of housing. So the other way we could break this stalemate is if, you know, employers want to give people more money, but then, you know, that causes inflation too. So it's kind of, it is a little bit tricky, but I would say, yeah, we are not, it's not like we're in, you know, at the depths of a recession or anything like that. It's just kind of, unfortunately, it's taking a little bit longer to unwind and to maybe bring prices into a more realistic range for some buyers.
16: Marissa Luck is a senior real estate reporter at the Houston Chronicle. Teresa Hill is the chair of the Houston Association of Realtors. Thank you both very much.
17: Thank you.
16: Up next, we sweat the small stuff in another round of Houstonian pet peeves. Get your gripe on. Call 713-440-8870. 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It'll be cathartic, I promise. And stay with us as Houston Matters continues on News 88.7 and YouTube.
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16: This is Houston Matters. I'm Craig Cohen. Normally on the first Monday of the month, we set aside time on the program to sweat the small stuff, a conversation we call Houstonian pet peeves. Well, yesterday was Labor Day, and we took the day off. And that meant 24 more hours of gripes filtering into all Houstonian systems. So it's all the more important that we take the time today to tackle some of life's smaller challenges so that you're clear-headed as you attempt to deal with the big ones. I am talking about petty annoyances, frustrations, things that make your life in Houston just a little less than it could be. You can email your pet peeve now to talk@houstonmatters.org or call or text us at 713-440-8870. Remember the ground rules, no swearing, no defaming, but otherwise we encourage you to let loose. And as we peruse your peeves, we seek reaction from champion complainer, Houston Chronicle op-ed editor Lisa Gray, and Tessa Barrera, co-host of Houston Public Media's Hello Houston program, which again airs weekdays from 11 to 1 here on News 88.7. Lisa, Tessa, good morning and welcome.
22: Hi, Craig. Thanks for having us.
16: You have already heard a very brief example of my first peeve to share with you, which is my inability to effectively roll R's. It has been a lifetime frustration. I think I know the origin of it, though.
22: Okay.
16: Here's my problem. When I try to roll an R, it sounds Transylvanian. And I think this is the fault of the Count from Sesame Street.
22: Okay.
16: Three attempts at rolling my R's. The Count taught me how to count numbers in Spanish.
22: Okay, that's
16: uno,
22: fair.
16: Dos, tres, cuatro. You see what's happening here.
22: I think that's perfect. And the only reason I roll them is because my dad made them roll them. You don't have to roll them. And people go, how do you pronounce your last name? I say, any way you want. There are about 15 R's in my last name. So whatever's easiest. And I only roll the R because my dad said, That's how you pronounce our last name, you know, and it's Barrera, no Barrera. For me.
16: Right.
22: Yeah.
16: But, para mí. But if it is for you, and this has always been my approach, if it's for you, then I feel like, well, then I should be able to pronounce it the way you pronounce it.
0: Okay, come on, say it like Count Chocula.
16: Barrera.
22: That's so beautiful. And it'll leave it a little more grandiose for me. So I feel, you know, a certain kind of pride entering the room.
16: But all right.
22: I loved it.
16: And, well,
22: I
16: know, I'll work on it.
22: And, you know, a lot of people think my name, Tessa, is short for Teresa. And when I used to work in FM radio, the co-host before me was Teresa. So I answered to pretty much anything with a T and a B. I'm not one of these, get it right. Get it right. Don't you know? It's like there's so many names. And But I like it, but kudos on starting a strong with a pet peeve, rolling of the R.
16: All right. Yeah. So there are other more Houstonian-related things going on these days that may be on your respective minds, among other things. Back-to-school peeves, perhaps? Maybe that's in your head right now. What's going on?
22: Well, the traffic here, even getting here, was just a little bit more extra annoying today. But, you know, we deal with that. We put that one's just on deck, I think, for Houstonians. We're prepared to complain about the traffic every time. But going on a walk yesterday around downtown area, which is people, we're trying. Okay, FIFA came to this city and we're trying to spruce it up. There's more murals, people walking. But I see people that don't clean up after their dog downtown. And in the grand scheme of things, I do want to be confrontational. I want to say, hey, aren't you going to pick that up? But then I go, oh, there's so many things going on in this world. Really, am I going to approach someone about picking up after their dog? But it's a shared space. You know what I mean? It's a shared space. And I don't like people not picking up after their dog. I don't care how little the dog is.
0: Did you at least give them the stink eye?
22: I did. I gave them the once older, like the over the shoulder and the squinting of the eyes.
0: Oh, yeah.
22: Like double check. Are you going to do it? Yes, I'm still here. And then it was one of those where you caught up to them because there was a stop light. And it's like, yeah, I'm here with you, my common enemy. But also,
16: if you start tossing them plastic gloves, that might be where it's a little over the top.
22: The bags are right there. Yeah. It's right there for you. All you have to do is knock it down. It's set up for you. All you have to do is knock it down. You don't. Okay. I immediately, you know, I'm judging and I'm like, gosh, this is not what it's about. This is not what you stand for. But it grinds my gears.
16: Whenever people make the claim that, well, it's not clear whether aliens have ever visited Earth, one of the things I point out is if they have, they probably have not reached out to humanity. They've reached out to the dogs because it sure seems like the dogs are in charge because we're picking up after them.
22: Right, right.
0: Yeah.
22: We're following them.
0: My dogs think that. I often like slide into the really southern passive aggressive thing and say, oh, did you see those bags over there?
22: Oh, I like that. I like that.
16: Yeah, that's pretty good. Yeah. Yeah. Yeah.
22: That's a good
0: I sound
22: mode.
0: Helpful. And maybe I am. Maybe they really just didn't know.
16: Oh,
0: I completely don't think
16: you,
0: so.
16: Right. You probably just didn't notice, bless your heart.
22: Your dog's so sweet. Do you always not pick up after them? Is that always what you do? That must be so fun for you. You know? I'd like
16: I'm not sure any of those are quite gonna work.
0: No.
16: This is Houston Matters. I'm Craig Cohen. We're in the middle of another round of Houstonian pet peeves. This is your chance to sweat the small stuff and vent. You can join our conversation at 713-440-8870 or talk at HoustonMatters.org. Lisa, what are you peeved about these days?
0: I have a Texan peeve.
16: Okay.
0: Okay. All summer, I've been listening to what I think of as the song of the summer, Ella Langley, Choosin' Texas.
22: Yeah.
0: Yeah?
22: Yeah.
0: I love that song. It's stuck in my head. It's an earworm. And only yesterday did it dawn on me what a mope that singer is. You know, she's sitting at a bar drinking Jack, like catastrophizing this boyfriend who's in town for some brief period of time with her, is dancing with another woman. One dance. A two-step, and suddenly she's like getting drunk and whining.
22: It's a little male-centered. It's a little too male-centered for me, too. Yeah. I'm more of a Kacey Musgraves girl myself, but it has been the earworm of the summer. I will agree with that.
0: Yeah, and also, like, just, you know, I want to give her relationship advice. Like, you know, this doesn't mean what you think it does, probably. If it does, you've got bigger problems. And B, if you're going to be like this in the truck going home, no wonder he's going to leave you.
16: I must be a little bit behind the times because the earworm in my head has been Dolly Parton's Jolene.
0: Oh, she was fighting for her man.
16: Yes, that's true.
0: She's in there, like, confronting that woman, begging. It's maybe not feminist empowerment.
22: No. I've always said, you know, as long as men exist, there will be a country song to be written, you know? And I think, is it Randy Travis who says, as long as old men sit and talk about the weather, as long as old women sit and talk about old men. That rings true. That'll forever ring true, probably.
16: Forever and ever, amen. Sable asks, why do so many Houston restaurants have valet as the only parking option? Even if you're just picking up a takeout order. I'm in and out in 2 minutes usually, but somehow the process of getting my food involves handing over my keys, waiting for my car twice, and tipping. It's enough to make me skip the restaurant altogether. I came here for tacos, not a luxury parking experience.
22: That's a good point.
0: I feel this.
22: And that's in River Oaks District, which they have, you know, some fine dining establishments, great food, luxury dining. But yeah, the option to park on your own, I think, is like $13 max. And then if you valet it, it's $10. So I was like, I guess I'll just valet. I'd really kind of prefer to handle this on my own. But price-wise, okay, just take, yeah, just,
0: I mean,
22: take my key.
0: My car is always an embarrassment, so I don't want to hand it over to someone who will, like, say, oh, my God, she's got that in her front seat. I mean, that's...
16: Valet aside, this does remind me of one of my frustrations, which is when someone else is planning a social event you're going to, or it could be a work event, and they do it at a restaurant that doesn't have its own dedicated parking lot. So you are circling and searching for street parking.
22: Yeah.
16: I just, if you know you're going to bring a group of people, a large group, and I want every restaurant to succeed and every business, but I don't know. Those are the kinds of events. Maybe aim for the one that's got its own parking lot.
22: Yeah, I kind of love a big parking lot. It's become one of the luxuries, right?
16: Not be a more Houstonian sentence than what you just uttered.
22: Look at this parking lot. Look at how imagine all and the people you could fit here.
0: All the places we really want to go are not in the middle of giant parking lots.
22: Right.
0: There's a reason. We don't really love the parking lots. We like parking for us.
22: Right. Parking,
0: you know, but we want to walk around in these pretty places that are not just pavement.
22: I know, but I'm getting older because I'm like, look at all this space and don't park me so close. And, you know, we had dinner in Bel Air over the weekend and I go, guys, just get off. I'll go park the car. It's like always designated something like I will soldier this parking mission for you, my family.
16: We have several folks waiting to join us on the air. Let's go to Julie on the west side. Julie, what's your Houstonian pet peeve?
2: I'm off the west side. You know that. I'm Galleria.
16: Mm-hmm.
2: My pet peeve is, it's ironically enough, you're talking about pets. I've been with a certain person a long time ago who had a device put on her dog to take the dog into the shop in a store or something like that, indicated the person was disabled, took the device off and got back to her house. This dog doesn't need it. I just put it on, people don't bother me. People lying like that.
16: All right, so I appreciate the call. So there are a few different variations on this theme. There are the ones that characterize their dogs as service animals and they may not be
22: emotional support.
16: Well, there is obviously the distinction between service and emotional support animals, but the ones that buy those blankets or the tags or whatever things to wear. And then there's just the ongoing question, and we've discussed it on this show, about what are the businesses where it's appropriate for you to bring your dog in? And should that be in the grocery store? And, you know, when the dog's close to certain foods, I don't know. And everyone has their own policy, but it's, I get it. I get the concern.
0: Yeah. I mean, I always love it as a dog owner if a restaurant like says something like dogs are welcome on the patio, because then I know when I come back, you know, maybe I'll have brunch there and slip some stuff under the table for him, you know?
22: The dog people love to see more dogs. You know, I think the dog people, if you see a cute dog on a patio, you're like, that makes my day a little bit better. But we also have to understand that not all people are dog people.
16: Yep.
22: Many people have allergies. Some people have, immune systems that can't handle a certain type of germ or bacteria. So When I had a dog and I had a senior dog for a long time, I was constantly Googling, are dogs allowed here? Are dogs allowed here? That was kind of my thing. I never wanted to be like, oh, well, it's just my dog. You know, I love it. I love him so much. Don't you love him so much? I never wanted to push that on someone else's because I don't care how cute the dog is. Some people just aren't dog people.
16: Yeah, see, and I love other people's dogs because I get to pet them. I get to get them all riled up, create all kinds of behavioral problems for them, and then I leave.
22: Right. I'm also kind of, you know, there, it's a little bit of a yellow to semi-red flag for the people that, oh, I like only the animals better than humans. I like the animals better than humans. I'm like, that's, you know, that to me is performative a little bit. So.
17: I mean, I think that's what drives people.
16: How about if you know your neighbor's dog's names, but you don't know your neighbor's names?
17: That means you go to a dog park.
22: Yeah.
17: I mean, that's how it is.
16: All right. I've got some work to do.
22: Yeah.
16: Thomas is in Montgomery. Thomas, what's your Houstonian pet peeve?
3: Well, I've been living here for a little over 7 years, and I got a Texas ID card in October of 2019, and I got a letter from the Texas Department of Public Safety telling me that my ID card is going to expire. It expires on your birthday, which is Saturday, and I'm going to be 76. And I got this, I have to make an appointment to go to the DPS office. There's one in Conroe. That's where I went. And appointments have to be made online, except I've got a computer keyboard that's hard to read. It takes me all day to write an email address. But I'd rather call them up and make an appointment.
16: Mm.
3: But I cannot call them up, the DPS, because they do not have a telephone listing. There's no telephone for the DPS. You have to do it online. They have a website, but no telephone listing. What kind of police agency does not have a telephone number? And I can't call 911.
16: Definitely not.
3: It's unreliable.
16: Yeah, no, I appreciate the call, and I understand your frustration. More and more, there are things that we are expected to be able to do online via phones, via apps, via what have you, that are increasingly more challenging for some people than for others. And there's a certain unfairness about all of that.
17: Also, I remember if you've got a slightly difficult problem, there used to be a real joy in calling a smart human being. You know, you'd get a good service rep.
16: Yeah, we don't have those anymore.
17: Yeah, what happened to them?
22: Continuously harder and harder to get a human on the phone. Right. Yeah. And then I find that my regular phone is screening my calls of people that I do want to hear from. Like, somehow the bots get through, but the people I want to hear from are getting screened. Yeah, the whole trying to reach someone, a representative, it's like representative. I just need someone to talk to, and he can't call, exactly, can't call 911, and good luck finding the anonymous.
16: I mean, shouting into the phone, talk to a person with whatever other colorful language you like to sprinkle in, and then throwing the phone across the room, it doesn't actually help at all get to a person, but you feel better for about a second or two.
22: Okay.
17: Yeah.
16: We are fielding your Houstonian pet peeves. You can call or text 713-440-8870 or email talk@houstonmatters.org. More of our group moan session ahead, and more from guests Lisa Gray and Tessa Barrera is ahead as Houston Matters continues.

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4: This is Houston Matters. I'm Craig Cohen. We're in the middle of another round of Houstonian pet peeves with the Houston Chronicle's Lisa Gray, Hello Houston co-host Tessa Barrera, and you. 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Email talk@houstonmatters.org. Remember the ground rules. Don't defame anyone. No name calling. No swearing. Otherwise, have at it. Let's go to Carlos in Midtown. Carlos, what's your Houstonian pet peeve?
5: Yes, good morning, Craig. I'm a local chef. I worked in Houston for a lot of years, and I really love the Houston food scene because it's so diverse and people support the dining, especially the local restaurants. So my pet peeve today is I need Houstonians to be more aware how important it is to let us know when they have any kind of allergies, because how many times we bring the food to the table, and then, oh, by the way, I'm allergic to shrimp, and this is like a dish that has shrimp, or I'm allergic to this and that. And so they always, even though many times we come to the table and say, does anybody has an allergy or a food problem? And people don't say anything, and then the food shows up, and then they say something.
4: Yeah, so terrific one. Carlos, thanks very much for the call. I have to say, I especially appreciate those restaurants that ask that as you're in the process of ordering.
6: That's the first thing, right?
7: Yeah, my son has celiac disease, so we know all the gluten-free places that are really good about gluten-free meals. And even so, he's a little hesitant to say, yeah, I mean, technically celiac disease isn't an allergy, but it's allergy quality. You got to keep it super clean.
4: And
7: he's a little embarrassed to say, you know, so you're just ordering the thing that's marked gluten-free without warning them. You got to be really careful.
4: Maybe it's, you know, do you have any allergies or any other food restrictions we should know about? That's usually the
7: it's
4: ideal
7: question. It's a technicality.
4: Question.
7: He knows what they're asking.
6: I was a waitress in LA for a while, like at the Santa Monica Lounge, and the chef was French. And I remember one time I took a huge order and I forgot to put no bacon, you know, for some people who couldn't eat beef. And we sent it back and the chef just took off the bacon and like gave him the same burger.
4: Oh, no.
6: And because he didn't want to, it was like this really nice like Wagyu thing, but he thought that that would kind of fix the problem. And they were like, that's not going to work for us. I was like, I know that's not going to work for anyone because it's this fine line of like, I'm not going to waste this food. But it's like, no, people can't eat that. And that way it was my bad. But then it was even more on the chef.
4: Yeah.
6: Like, hey, this is a really, really bad look. We were more a lounge than a food place. Clearly, we didn't have it together like
7: that. But that's like literally not kosher.
6: Yeah, exactly.
7: It's
6: exactly
7: a problem.
4: Catherine's next. Catherine, what's your Houstonian pet peeve?
8: Hi. Yeah. Oh, gosh. I'm getting really upset. The neat thing about Houston is we're so friendly. We've won awards on that. But we get with our street corner street name signs –

0: Hey.
1: I'm on now?
2: Yes. Yes, you are. Go for it.
1: Yeah, hi. So my pet peeve is I listen to you guys every morning. I love your station. I contribute all these good things about NPR in Houston. I love it. But one of my pet peeves is your morning host, I think Jared Carroll. No offense. But he has a way of saying as well, the phrase as well, so many times, and it lingers sometimes when he says it. He says as well. And it's just kind of one of my pet peeves is like, why does he have to do that? Why can't he just say also or to or something? But he just says as well.
2: Well, let's give him an opportunity to explain himself. Jared, what do you think?
3: Well, it could be what I'm talking about. There could be several accidents as well as a call like this calling in talking about that.
2: Well, I also wonder if it's because you are navigating all of those, if you're pulling up different screens and different information as you're speaking and speaking extemporaneously, if that's sort of a phrase you're using to get you to the next thing.
3: If you knew what I was juggling, you would be happy that I'm only saying that. Thanks.
2: From an FCC fine perspective, we are perfectly okay with it. But Jeff, I understand, and thanks for the call.
4: Heard, Jeff. Heard. That is so funny.
2: Mary's back from the East End. Mary, everything all right?
5: Yes. I just moved and my phone disconnected.
4: Okay. Thank goodness.
5: My pet peeve was going back to the service dog situation.
2: Mm-hmm.
5: I'm very upset about people that pretend they have a service dog because I legitimately have a service dog. And my mobility issue is obvious. You can look at me and see that I need the dog. So people rarely question me. Plus, my dog behaves like a service dog. And the two things that they're allowed to ask you is that a service dog? And the second thing is, does it perform a specific task? All you have to do is answer those questions. You don't have to, like, do a dog and pony show or anything. You just have to say what the dog does. Well, in my case, it's obvious what the dog does. But I train service dogs for other people, and many of them do not have a visible disability. The dog might be a medical alert dog. You can't see somebody has diabetic or somebody has PTSD. So I would say let's not be too harsh about judging somebody with a service dog, and also, if the dog is not behaving like a service dog, someone at that facility can ask them to leave. If the dog is barking or peeing or doing whatever, they don't have to put up with that. The dog needs to behave like it's a trained dog.
2: Excellent. Thanks very much for the call. We appreciate it. The other part I would say is you should ask before you approach someone with a service animal because it may not be appropriate for you to pet the dog.
4: Yeah, they're working.
2: Yeah.
4: Dogs are on the clock there.
2: Yeah. Now, we appreciate all of that. As always, I hope you found this whole thing cathartic, whether you shared a peeve with us or not. If there is something on your mind that cannot wait until the next time we do this, you can email it to us now at talk@HoustonMatters.org, and we'll try to disseminate it on a future installment. Lisa Gray, Tessa Barrera, thank you both very much.
6: Thanks. I think you rolled that.
2: I did my best. Still to come, the late Marvin Zindler's most famous phrase is the title of a new video game set here in Houston. So you know we've got to talk about slime in the ice machine. Stay with us as Houston Matters continues on News 88.7 and YouTube.
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2: There may not be a more iconic phrase among longtime Houstonians than slime in the ice machine. Late TV reporter Marvin Zindler's popular catchphrase uttered during his Houston restaurant food inspection reports.

0: also the name of an upcoming video game set here in Houston. And with us to tell us more about it, our game co-directors Nadia Lev and Miracle Jones. Good morning to you both.
1: Good morning, Craig.
0: Nadia, let me start with you. Why is your game called Slime in the Ice Machine?
2: So the reason is that there is this slime in our game that connects all great bars across space and time. It's oozing from an ice machine in the storage room of this dive bar in a Houston strip mall.
0: Oh,
2: and when our protagonist jumps into it, she's able to travel to every great bar that ever existed. And it's kind of a love letter to Marvin Zindler and a love letter to Houston. And that was kind of the origin of that name.
0: Miracle, is Zindler himself featured in the game?
1: Very briefly. We believe that his spirit sort of permeates the game. In the game, you play a journalist, someone who is from Houston, who is inspired sort of by Zindler to begin her career. And she returns home from living in New York, and she gets right into it. She finds herself in a problem situation, and she solves it the same way Zindler would, by getting all the information, aggressively going after the perpetrators, and not letting anything stand in her way. So we're very excited to be featuring Zindler at all in any kind of capacity, just because he's such an iconic figure, certainly for me, but for kind of the city of Houston itself. Sort of when I was growing up, the Holy Trinity was Zindler, Mattress Mac, of course, and then Dr. Red Duke. The catchphrase we figured was something that would immediately grab just any Houstonian to let them know that it was a game specifically for them, and featuring, you know, Houston in a way that they would recognize and hopefully feel understood.
0: Nadia, we've seen a number of large U.S. cities featured in other video games. I guess the most famous examples are Grand Theft Auto and Fallout. Did those or others influence what y'all are doing with this game?
2: For me personally, there was a game called Norco that was very much a love letter to Louisiana, New Orleans, like the Gulf Coast, like all of that. And I was not very familiar with that region, and it really made me feel like I was there. There was another game called Kentucky Route Zero that did a similar thing for Kentucky. You know, like you see so many games set in New York, Miami, Los Angeles. And I'm a big traveler. I love going to different places and I love exploring them. But, you know, you're going to explore a place by being a tourist or, you know, living in a place for a while. But you can also explore a game through some sort of creative act. And in this particular instance, unfortunately, I haven't been able to visit Houston yet, but I've watched so much about it, read so much about it. I've looked at so many old Marvin Zindler commercials, and I really feel like this is like a way of being a traveler in the world. So there are games that made me feel like a traveler, and now I'm hoping to be making a game where others feel like they have traveled to Houston and gotten to know it, and maybe become excited to stay there for a while and visit like I have. And as soon as I get that opportunity, I'm so excited too.
0: Miracle, is a former Houstonian, as you noted, and one who's written the game's story. What are you trying to capture most about the Houston experience?
1: You know, there's so much that's left out of all the representations I grew up with, right? As a kid, seeing Houston in the media just never happened. When it did, it was stuff like RoboCop 2, where it's supposed to be Detroit, you know, but it's a bombed out version of Houston, or Independence Day, where famously the president nukes Houston. And you just don't, when you see Texas on screen, you're seeing almost every other city, except, in my opinion, the most important one. And I wanted to capture Houston's diversity. It's grit, it's grime, it's extreme sort of breadth of humanity of all walks of life, all kind of living together and making it work through kind of sheer determination, even when you don't always agree. There's a real friendliness and sometimes kind of a cheerful hostility that is endemic to Houston, or is something that I've always carried with me growing up there.
0: Cheerful hostility, huh? I hope I reflect the cheerful part and less the hostility part, but
1: maybe you're more of a hostile, cheerful guy.
0: you have a substantial demo available online now. What will the complete experience look like? Nadia, go ahead.
2: Sure. So in this game, you begin in the Houston Strip Mall and you travel to different bars. So the rhythm of the game is going to be, you're in the strip mall, you travel to a bar, you come back, you're in the strip mall, you go to another bar, you visit the strip mall, etc. So it's kind of got this like home and away component. And our main character travels to all sorts of different time periods, to the French Revolution, to England in the 70s, to Tokyo in the 80s. Every time she travels, she picks up a new skill that helps her to improve the situation in the strip mall in present day, which is facing threats from the local evangelical church, which wants to evict everybody in the strip mall and turn every shop there into a Hell House exhibit. So those are kind of the narrative stakes of our game.
0: And Nadia, where can you find this demo right now?
2: You can find it on Steam, where you have to download it, or you can find it on itch.io, which is a site where you can start playing right in the browser. You can just click and start playing immediately. That version, the graphics are a little bit of less high quality because it's a web build, but you can definitely experience the story, the music, the mechanics. So
1: we should emphasize that this is a very adult game. It is kind of 18 and up, ideally 25 and up. Ideally, Slamming the Ice Machine is a phrase you remember from your, and so we hope that no one accidentally stumbles on it who it isn't appropriate for. But
0: it sounds like I might not be old enough for it yet. Miracle Jones and Nadia Lev are co-directors of the video game Slime in the Ice Machine. Thank you both very much.
1: Thank you.
0: And that will do it for today's show. The Houston Matters team includes Michael Haggerty, Joshua Zinn, Brenda Valdivia, and Mincho Jacob. Jared Carroll's our technical director. On tomorrow's show, from the GOP midterm convention this week in Dallas to the New Hampshire primary to other developments in politics, we'll seek context and clarity in our regular Wednesday political roundup. I'm Craig Cohen. Join us tomorrow for that and other Houston Matters.

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12: happiness might be the missing weapon in the fight against climate change. If we can change our behavior in a way that actually makes us feel better, we are going to be much more likely to stick with it.
4: On the show today, finding joy in tackling climate change. 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
13: Live from NPR News, I'm Giles Snyder. Primary voters in New Hampshire have chosen their nominees to replace retiring Democratic U.S. Senator Jeanne Shaheen. Former Republican Senator John Sununu will face Democrat Chris Pappas in November. Sununu looking to win back the seat he lost to Shaheen in 2008.
14: From the first day of this campaign, we focused on the issues important to voters across New Hampshire. Right? Economy, jobs. How do we bring down the cost of living?
13: Sununu won President Trump's endorsement, but he did not mention Trump when he delivered his victory speech earlier tonight. Pappas is currently New Hampshire's first district congressman. New Hampshire, a must hold for Democrats as they seek to regain control of the Senate. The U.S. is hitting back at Canada after Canada put into place retaliatory tariffs on American goods today. The White House now says it is banning from the U.S. Canadian motorcycles, dairy, and alcohol products, among taking other actions. Here's NPR's Emily Fang reporting.
15: Citing what it called discriminatory measures against American cheese, the White House announced it was stopping most Canadian alcoholic beverages, dairy, and motorcycles. The Trump administration has also threatened potential 50% tariffs on Canadian assembled and made cars that could kick in this coming January, despite a free trade agreement signed during Trump's first term exempting such cars from tariffs. Earlier this week, Trump also wrote on a social media site he was forbidding Canadian origin products from the GSA. That's the federal government's procurement platform, which handles hundreds of billions of dollars of orders and contracts for goods and software and other services that support federal offices. Emily Fang, NPR News, Washington.
13: Now to Israel, where the prime minister's office has termed a newspaper report that he was warned ahead of time but did nothing about Hamas's planned October 7th attack on southern Israel, an absolute lie. Israeli opposition leaders have also reacted to the report. NPR has not independently confirmed it. But opposition labels the prime minister unfit to serve. Here's NPR's Kerry Khan.
16: According to Haaretz, the UAE leader warned Israel's prime minister Benjamin Netanyahu of an imminent attack 10 days before October 7th. Citing multiple foreign sources, Haaretz says Netanyahu's response was muted. The prime minister's office dismissed the claims as a lie. Thousands of Hamas-led militants broke through multiple border barriers on October 7, 2023, killing more than 1,200 and taking more than 250 hostages. Israel responded with a destructive three-year-long military offensive in Gaza, killing more than 73,000 Palestinians, according to local health officials. Netanyahu's opponents have long criticized what they say were his security and political failings to thwart the Hamas attack. Kerry Khan, NPR News, Tel Aviv.
13: This is NPR News. Back and forth attacks between the U.S. and Iran. The U.S. military says it has destroyed five Iranian oil tankers in response to the latest attacks on U.S. warships. Tehran hit back at American targets in Jordan. Jordan's military says its air defense systems intercepted 18 ballistic missiles. Hurricane Lowell is moving away from the western Hawaiian islands, leaving behind widespread power outages and damage to homes and roads. After pelting Hawaii with damaging winds and heavy rain, National Hurricane Center still warning of the potential for flash flooding and mudslides. An early play by Pulitzer Prize winner Bess Wohl is coming to Broadway with a starry cast in the spring. Among the actors, Julia Roberts, Martin Freeman, Sarah Paulson, Greta Lee, and Paul Rudd. But don't expect a lot of dialogue, says reporter Jeff London.
5: Small Mouth Sounds, which premiered off-Broadway in 2015, takes place in a silent retreat in upstate New York. So most of the plot, which is about people dealing with deep personal issues, is conveyed in gestures, movement, and yes, small mouth sounds. The Broadway debut, which will open in March, is directed by Tony winner Joe Mantello, who will also direct Downstate in the fall, a play about men who live in a group home for convicted sex offenders. The lead producer for both plays is Scott Rudin, who has returned to Broadway after taking time off to deal with his abusive workplace behavior. For NPR News, I'm Jeff London in New York.
13: And I'm Giles Snyder. This is NPR News.
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18: It's the TED Radio Hour from NPR. I'm Manoush Zomorodi. And today's show starts with conflict in a relationship.
19: So when I moved to Vancouver, I lived with my boyfriend, Chris, and he was a passionate advocate for climate change, which I really respected. But honestly, it made him pretty hard to live with.
18: This is social psychologist Elizabeth Dunn.
19: For one thing, when I left a room, if I didn't turn off all the lights, he would shoot me this withering look, like, why do you hate the earth? You know, and there was a lot of sort of shaming. And so I kind of associated that feeling of not being good enough, of not living up to this high standard with the climate change movement. And honestly, I think that kept me outside of it for a long time.
18: Liz felt like a lot of us do, that it's impossible to live an environmentally friendly life, and that climate warriors like her ex just make us feel bad about our habits and not want to think about the warming planet at all. But Liz started to see things very differently when she talked to a colleague at work, climate expert Zhang Zhao, who goes by Jay-Z for short.
19: I learned that, you know, Chris's shaming looks were actually misplaced. She calculated for me that I could leave the lights on in my two-bedroom condo for the rest of my life, and the carbon emissions cost would be equivalent to eating 13 hamburgers.
18: Oh my gosh, are you kidding me?
19: Now, here's the thing. Where you get your energy is a very important question. But if you live in a place with clean energy, then the choice to kind of leave your lights on just doesn't matter that much. And again, some people have gotten mad at me because they're like, it's so important to turn the lights off. Like, it's going to bother me to leave the lights on. And I am not saying you've got to leave the lights on from now on. Like, by all means, if it gives you a sense of satisfaction to turn the lights off, turn those lights off. That's great. But don't shame other people for not turning the lights off. And show yourself some compassion. If you just ran out of the house and realized the lights are still on, that's okay. It's not going to matter that much. And in fact, so many of the things that we've been told are really important just turn out to be pretty trivial when you really do the math. That said, other things really do matter. And so one of the things that I wanted to figure out once I learned this, I wanted to figure out, okay, so what really matters and what doesn't? And can we just let those things go that don't matter and focus on those higher impact actions and find the ones that actually make us feel good?
18: The idea that climate change has gotten too depressing to talk about, much less act on, really bothered Liz, because she is a very well-known happiness researcher who has spent more than two decades at the University of British Columbia studying which habits bring us more contentment and joy.
19: Happiness is kind of nature's reinforcer. So if we can change our behavior in a way that actually makes us feel better, we are going to be much more likely to stick with it.
18: So today on the show, how caring for the environment can make us happier, from the foods we choose to eat, to the way we travel, to how we spend our money, specific habits that have been shown to be both good for the planet and good for our own contentment. It's the premise behind the book, Leave the Lights On, How Joyful Decisions Can Save Our Species by Liz Dunn and her colleague, Jay-Z. They believe that this new, more positive approach to climate change can stop making individuals feel like there's nothing they can possibly do to stop global warming and make them feel more empowered to take actions that actually matter. Before we get into sort of what you discovered, can we talk about how sentiment towards talking about climate change has changed? I feel like there was this moment, maybe, I don't know, a few years back, where climate was everywhere. Everyone was talking about it. And now, honestly, journalists are told, do not put the word climate in your headline because people won't click it. And you even say in your acknowledgments that a book editor said to you, yeah, books about climate don't sell. What is going on with the public image of climate? Is it just too depressing?
19: I think that it did get too depressing for people. People felt like they're aware of it. So I think, you know, I would call the 2010s maybe the doom and gloom era of climate change communication. And the thing is that it got people's attention. So I think the focus on kind of scaring people and talking about how, you know, awful everything was made people sit up and listen for a period of time. But the problem is doom and gloom messaging doesn't necessarily motivate action. Negative emotions get exhausting over time. So there was a really incredible global mega study looking at 60,000 participants from 63 different countries and testing 11 interventions that were all designed to promote action on climate change. Now, one of these messages was kind of a traditional doom and gloom message about how terrible climate change is and how bad everything's going to be. And at first glance, it looks like that message worked really well. It was one of the messages that people were most likely to share on social media. However, this doom and gloom message actually undermined people's willingness to take a more effortful form of action. So it's not surprising to me that people started to tune out. They felt like, I know what you're going to say. I don't really want to hear this again. And I think that has left us in a moment where people really don't want to talk about climate change and almost just want to pretend that it's not happening, or perhaps that it's not our responsibility as individuals to care. If everything's going to be terrible anyway, why bother taking action, right?
18: Let's dive into the book then. It all starts with a bike ride for you. Set the scene, if you would, and take us there and what you discovered.
19: So I was biking to work. It was a sunny autumn day. I was enjoying my bike ride, But I was also thinking about climate change, as you do. And I was thinking how it's kind of a bummer that my life's work on happiness had no bearing whatsoever on what I believe is the most important existential challenge of our time. Then I started thinking about biking. So I bike to work because I arrive in a much better mood than if I drive my car. But of course, biking is also one of the most sustainable forms of transportation. And then it kind of dawned on me that, in fact, so many of the things that we need to do as individuals and as societies in order to tackle climate change are also good for our happiness. So when I got to work, I made a beeline for my colleague, Jay-Z. She's one of the world's leading experts on the behavioral side of climate change. She's also known among our friends as the human carbon calculator because she knows the carbon emissions of basically everything we do. So I kind of spilled out this idea to her. I probably had a little bit of a crazy look in my eye because I was so excited about this idea. But she told me later that she had kind of a light bulb moment where she realized that happiness might be the missing weapon in the fight against climate change. And from that day forward, we really started working together to try to find what we call sweet spots. So behavioral changes that people can make that not only help tackle climate change, but also make them happier.
20: So why behavioral changes? Why not, I don't know, nudge for policy change?
19: So there's this notion that governments and businesses need to deal with this problem and individuals have no role to play. And I think governments and businesses have an enormous responsibility to tackle this problem, but all of us have a role to play too. And in fact, the International Panel on Climate Change says individual behavior change can reduce global emissions by 40 to 70%. So in other words, about half of the difference that could be made in carbon reduction can come from individual action. So I also think that it disempowers people when we make them feel like they have no role to play. Like it's just up to governments and businesses. And then, you know, if it happens to be the case that the government of your country is not prioritizing climate change, then there's just nothing for you to do except maybe sit back and wait a few years till you can vote in a federal election again. And I think that's the wrong message to give people. It's factually wrong and it's disempowering.
20: Okay, I want to push back a little bit. We know that it was BP, British Petroleum, that sort of pushed this concept of every person having a carbon footprint and that each individual can calculate it for themselves. There are some people who say that this was an attempt by the energy sector to shift the responsibility to individuals off of them. I mean, we see that time and time again. So what is the thinking right now of where actually doing something as little old me makes a difference? Like, I just think of, you know, I went to the coffee shop this morning and it said, there was a sign that said, if you'd like a straw, please ask for one. And I feel like we don't even talk about like straws are terrible. Now it's just a choice. But like, it does that make a difference? Where is that line of like, you know, feeling like being a good citizen versus actually contributing to lessening or protecting our planet?
19: So I think many of the things that we as individuals have been told we should do in order to be good environmentalists or to talk climate change are indeed trivial. So for example, the straw that you choose is not going to have a massive impact. But there are other things we can do that genuinely do matter. And I think that part of the problem here is that indeed, you know, BP, the oil and gas company, was behind the original carbon footprint notion. And it was a calculated attempt to shift the blame from, you know, big businesses onto individuals. And so that's left the idea of sort of individual action with this kind of taint. But it's still the case that individual actions can matter. So as one example, you know, we need governments to build safe infrastructure for active transportation. So we need governments to build bike lanes, but we also need individuals to get on their bikes and use those bike lanes. So it's really a yes and kind of situation where we need governments to take action, but then we need individuals to respond. And it's really a kind of reinforcing cycle. And so the notion that we can take individuals out of the equation just makes no sense to me, because our choices go beyond our own individual action and can influence others.
20: When we come back, more with author and social psychologist Elizabeth Dunn. We'll get into the nitty-gritty, why eating more maple syrup is good for the planet, and why you should go ahead and treat yourself to that nonstop flight. I'm Manoush Zomorodi, and you're listening to the TED Radio Hour from NPR. Stay with us.
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20: It's the TED Radio Hour from NPR. I'm Manoush Zomorodi. On the show today, we're talking to Elizabeth Dunn. She is a social psychologist and co-author of the new book, Leave the Lights On: How Joyful Decisions Can Save Our Species. Liz and her collaborator, Zhang Zhao, who goes by Jay-Z, say that by focusing on high-impact climate actions that also bring us joy, we will stick with those habits, we will avoid burnout, and help the planet in the long run. Let's dig into that. Should we start off with food? And my favorite, most delicious tip of yours, which is that maple syrup is actually good for the planet in addition to being extremely tasty.
19: So maple syrup is like the magical elixir of climate change, in the sense that the more maple syrup trees we have in production, the more carbon they're sucking out of the air. And, you know, as a Canadian, I am legally obligated to encourage people to seek out Quebec maple syrup, which in particular has this really great profile of actually reducing carbon. And here's the cool thing. If you have just a teaspoon of maple syrup a day, you can put a whole other maple tree into production.
20: Let's contrast that to chocolate, which unfortunately not great for the planet. You did a study actually about how one can responsibly enjoy chocolate. Can you tell us about that?
19: So as a happiness researcher, I buy a lot of chocolate. It's a great way to study pleasure. And in one experiment, we brought students into the lab and asked them to eat a little bit of chocolate. We observed them and we had them fill out surveys about their enjoyment of the chocolate. Then we politely asked one group of students to please refrain from eating any chocolate for one whole week. Meanwhile, we sent other students home with a big bag of chocolate and asked them to eat as much as they comfortably could over the ensuing week. And finally, we had a control group that just didn't get any special chocolate-related instructions. Then we brought everybody back into the lab a week later and once again asked them to eat a little bit of chocolate. Now, the first thing that popped out of the data is that people enjoyed eating chocolate in our lab less the second week than they did the first week. And this is like the sad reality of the human experience encapsulated in a single study. Mm. When we repeat a pleasurable experience, we tend to enjoy it a little bit less. But there was this important exception. So students who had been asked to temporarily give up chocolate exhibited this enhanced capacity to savor it, to really appreciate it and reap enjoyment from it. So what this tells us is that having high carbon foods that we enjoy,
20: like chocolate,
19: having these high carbon foods we enjoy a little less often can actually enhance our capacity to savor them. So I've put this into practice with steak. I will admit, as somebody who wrote a book on climate change, I really enjoy steak. Now, the traditional advice would be I need to give up steak. But instead, what I do is I went from having it pretty often, pretty regularly, kind of as a habitual dinner, to having it as a treat. And when I have it, I really enjoy it in a way that I did not when I was having it more regularly.
20: I am curious, when you mention something like steak, I think oddly of politics, because I feel like from what I've observed is that people, you know, red meat Republicans is something that is a phrase, right? So how do you begin to bridge that divide when a habit becomes associated with a policy?
19: Yeah, so I would say climate change has become a very polarizing issue, at least in the United States. In contrast, the desire for happiness is universal. So people actually Google how to be happy even more often than how to get rich. So that's one of the reasons that we really want to center happiness in this conversation about climate change, because it draws more people in. So I don't think that promoting self-denial is a winning strategy. And when we make environmental policy be tied to this sense that you have to give up things that you enjoy, or that somehow you need to display your political identity by making this very specific set of choices, I think it's a losing strategy.
20: I guess I would contrast that, which is, you know, the alternative meat industry that was sort of like taking off 3-4 years ago. It has kind of not taken off anymore. It is tanking, in fact. Do you think that's related, that it was seen as some sort of, I don't know, the people were denying themselves, or it was seen as like, oh, those lefty hippies who eat their fake meat? Like, what do you account that for?
19: I mean, I just think fake meat is not that delicious. Maybe that's me. Not only that, Beyond Meat burgers actually aren't that great in terms of carbon emissions. So you would be better off eating a BLT than a Beyond Meat burger in terms of carbon emissions. Huh. So we actually entitled our chapter on food In Defense of Bacon, because bacon is actually not like a super high carbon emissions food. It's very delicious and you can use just a little bit of it. So like one strip of bacon, like sprinkled over some Brussels sprouts, makes those Brussels sprouts so much better. And so again, I don't think we should be pitting the desire for pleasure against the desire to fight climate change, because really these are compatible approaches to life.
20: Okay, can we just touch back on the point we mentioned earlier about individual action and whether it makes a difference? Because I can imagine someone's like, seriously, lady, you want me to eat a bacon sandwich and tell me that that's saving the planet? But how do these behavioral changes add up in terms of reducing global emissions? Do we know?
19: So individual choices, while each one, you know, doesn't necessarily make a massive difference. So your lunch choice today is not going to determine the future of humanity. It is the case that all of these little choices that we're all making all the time kind of add up. And not only that, but the choices that we make can actually influence the choices other people make in ways we would probably never imagine. So thinking about this in the area of food, one of my favorite little studies on this was actually done by my colleagues at the University of British Columbia. So we have this little cafe on our campus where each day there's a vegetarian entree and a meat entree available for lunch. And what my colleagues did was just to surreptitiously observe people placing their lunch orders. So people are just standing in line at this cafeteria, placing their lunch order. What they discovered was that 72% of the time, people ordered the exact same dish as the random stranger standing in front of them.
20: I'll have what he's having.
19: Exactly. Right? And so what this means is that your own little action of like choosing that vegetarian entree is actually influencing the person behind you.
20: Huh.
19: And what I think is cool about this study is, like, if you're somebody who you're trying to make pro-climate choices, you're trying to choose more vegetarian food, you don't need to lecture your friends about this or talk to them about how the world's going to end. Just when the waiter comes over and says, you know, are you ready to order? You just say yes and, like, place your vegetarian order first. Other people are then going to be more likely to copy you.
20: Can we shift to other habits? We've talked a lot about food. Let's talk about shopping in general. One of the things that I know people say often, at least in my neighborhood, is like, oh, I ordered it from Amazon. And then they sort of look at you stricken. Like, I know that's really bad, but I did it anyway. I'm a terrible person. Is that true? Is ordering online terrible for the environment? Let's leave aside monopoly, big tech companies, and whatever people think about Jeff Bezos, but actually for the environment.
19: So the idea that ordering online is inherently bad for the environment is a myth. In fact, online shopping can actually cut emissions in half compared to driving around to all the stores that you need to go to. The exception there is that online shopping could be a problem if it spurs us to buy things that we don't need. Mm. And we want to minimize returns. So it's not so great if you're ordering like 7 pairs of jeans online, trying them on, and then returning 6 of them. So that's going to be a problem because most of those jeans are actually not going to get resold. But as long as you are ordering things online and keeping them and using them, then that's actually a pretty efficient strategy. And the reason for this is that online delivery services typically use highly efficient vehicles and highly efficient routes. So they're actually doing a better job of getting these goods around than we would probably do ourselves. And this is especially true, again, if you have to drive around to different stores. If you happen to be so lucky as to live in a highly walkable neighborhood where you can just walk to everything, get everything that you need that way, I mean, of course, that's going to be an awesome strategy. But for so many Americans who need to get in their cars to buy the things that they need, it would actually be better to let those things come to you.
20: While we are on the subject of how we spend our money, one of your best known findings is on the happiness that comes from spending money, not on buying things for ourselves, but actually spending money on other people and giving it away. Can you remind us about that finding? Because, we could all always use that reminder.
19: Yeah. So my research suggests that people actually get more happiness from using money to benefit others than to benefit themselves. And in one of our earliest studies on this topic, we actually went out on our beautiful campus at the University of British Columbia armed with cash. And we literally walked up to people and handed them either a $5 or a $20 bill, which we asked them to spend by the end of the day. But there was this one catch. So we told half the people they had to use this money to benefit somebody else. We told half the people they had to use this money to benefit themselves. And what we discovered was that people who had been assigned basically by the flip of a coin to use this money to benefit others ended up feeling happier that day compared to people who had been assigned to use that money on themselves. Mm. And so when it comes to climate, you know, there's opportunities to make a difference in terms of fighting climate change by donating money to organizations that are doing really wonderful work there. And I think that can be a great way to use some of our money. So instead of obsessing over what exactly we should buy and whether what we're buying is environmentally friendly enough, instead, using some of that bandwidth to just pick a really great climate organization and make a donation, I would love to see people think about their money in that way.
20: So I have saved the final category for last because really what you've said so far works for me. I mostly eat vegetarian. I try to give charitably. I love maple syrup. But it's the travel. I love to travel. It is the way I like to spend my money. I'm not big on shopping. And I just feel so guilty about it. And it's a huge bummer because I know a lot of people, like, this is their pleasure to see the world. And the question that my husband and I are always wrestling with is, like, should we just stay home? Give us the lowdown on flying and what we should and should not do.
19: So as a happiness researcher, I have done work on how buying experiences provides more joy than buying material things. And this is definitely something that I embrace in my own life. I also love travel. I love vacation. And we wanted to write a chapter of our book on vacation, but we honestly kept putting it off because we were like, I don't know, this is like, we're not going to be able to find any sweet spots here. Mm-hmm. This is just going to be bad news. But I was so joyfully surprised to discover that I was wrong and that actually there are great ways that we can reduce our carbon emissions while still enjoying the pleasure of travel. For one thing, let's just start by acknowledging that flying does have a really outsized impact in terms of carbon emissions. And this is particularly the case for long haul flights. So for example, somebody who eats vegan all year long, but then flies from New York to Thailand for the holidays will end up with the same carbon emissions as somebody who was eating meat all year but stayed home for the holidays.
20: No way.
19: So it really does matter, wow, these long-haul flights. But again, that's a New York to Thailand flight. So how far you go really matters. And often we can get somewhere pretty awesome in a two-hour flight, and then the carbon emissions aren't going to be all that high. We can also think about making those long-haul vacations something that we do, but something that's really a treat. Something, I try to think of it like the Olympics. You know, I want to take my son to Europe. He really wants to see Spain, play soccer. I'm like, okay, we will do this, but it's going to be, you know, a very special thing as opposed to just a standard summer vacation. Now, if you are going to fly, taking a nonstop flight really makes a difference. So nonstop flights are going to come with a much lower carbon price tag than even a one stop. And this is because fighting gravity to get into the sky burns a lot of fuel. And so we can both save ourselves time and cut carbon by taking direct flights. Mm-hmm. You can think about taking carry-on baggage only. It turns out that just taking a typical checked bag on a flight is equivalent to taking an extra six-year-old child on board with you. And I never really thought about that. I just thought of the luggage as like a little accessory to me. But of course, it counts. It matters. So that's one strategy that I really like. We can also think about, without necessarily eliminating some of those bigger trips, building in some vacations closer to home. There's a really cool study that was conducted in the Netherlands, surveying tourists at different kinds of attractions, doing different kinds of activities. And the goal of the research was to figure out like what type of tourist activity really makes people the happiest. And the short answer was, it didn't matter whether people were visiting museums or shopping or eating or exploring. Like they were just having a great time because being a tourist is fun. The one exception was that when people had spent most of that day traveling, they weren't in such a good mood. So it's the travel part of tourism that actually drags down our pleasure. So if we can take that shorter flight or that 20-minute car trip to get to our destination, then we may actually be maximizing the pleasure of tourism.
20: It can be frustrating to think like, okay, I can do all this and be happy, but there are so many extremely wealthy people who are taking their private jets to their multiple homes that are offsetting any little thing that I do to help the planet. What do you do with feelings like that?
19: Yeah, I mean, I think it's easy to say, oh, well, other people are, you know, having this outsized impact. So what I do doesn't matter and I should just go ahead and enjoy myself. But I think that ultimately that is disempowering. It takes any agency away from us as like regular people going about our lives. I mean, the good news is there aren't that many billionaires. There's a lot more of the rest of us. So potentially we have the power to you know, make choices that actually, again, do add up and make a difference, and that other people who are like us are seeing. So it's true that we do sometimes look to, you know, much wealthier people as setting the standard for our own behavior, but we also look to people who are similar to ourselves. And so again, our choices extend beyond just what we're doing to affect other people who are like us. And we're probably more similar to most folks than they are to billionaires.
20: And actually, that's reminding me of another study that you cite, an example that you use in your book about contagious behavior. Like, for example, that people in neighborhoods where they start putting solar panels on their roof, the neighbors were more likely to do so as well, regardless of their level of income.
19: That's right. So it looks like solar panels are contagious. And so if you do have a little bit more, you know, disposable income and you use some of it to install a heat pump or install solar panels and maybe put them in a highly visible place, that will actually influence those around you. Conversely, if you buy a new car, other neighbors are more likely to buy a new car. There's actually like randomized controlled trial evidence supporting this idea. So our own choices are influencing those around us in ways that it's hard to even understand.
20: When we come back, Liz's collaborator, Jay-Z, shares some more happy climate hacks, like how to organize your refrigerator. I'm Manoush Zomorodi, and you're listening to the TED Radio Hour from NPR. Stay with us.
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20: It's the TED Radio Hour from NPR. I'm Manoush Zomorodi. On the show today, a conversation about living a more climate-friendly life and still actually feeling happy. But so far, Elizabeth Dunn walked us through a few of her favorite climate hacks. But her co-author, Zhang Zhao, has even more, which she shared on the TED stage in 2023.
8: Let's start with my pet bunny. A few years ago, my partner and I adopted Greenwich. She's adorable. She's also a vegan. We have so many plants, vegetables and fruits in our house, thanks to Greenwich. And because of that, I'm eating a lot more vegetables myself than I used to. And I'm not kidding. I'm feeling a lot happier. Eating more plants can reduce agricultural emissions by up to 80%. I guess that part you may have known before. But do you also know that a plant-based diet can make you feel happier? Decades of medical studies suggest that a plant-based diet can increase both physical and mental health. In a recent experiment, researchers recruited people from North Dakota who barely ate any vegetables. And they fed these people a plant-based diet for 2 months. These people on this diet felt a lot happier at the end of 2 months than they did before they started the experiment. So researchers think that this is because plants, so fruits, vegetables, are high in vitamins and phytochemicals that provide both antioxidant and anti-inflammatory benefits to the brain and the body. So the happy climate action here is eat more plants. But this does not mean never eat meat, because I can tell you that deprivation is a disaster for happiness. Instead, we should aim for the right balance of meat and plants in our diet that will make us maximally happy. And beyond food, we can turn other things into a treat as well, like shopping. Now, you know that fast fashion has a huge climate impact. So instead of shopping often, make shopping a treat. And here's the happy climate hack. Jackets, jeans, shoes have a lot of greenhouse gas emissions. So treating ourselves to high quality versions of these products that won't fall apart after a few wears is actually good for the planet. Underwear, on the other hand, have pretty low emissions. So, you know, please buy those whenever you need them. You're welcome. Now let's talk about waste. Do you know that if your space is clean, zero waste, and organized, you may feel happier? Let's take a look at perhaps the messiest part of everybody's home, the fridge. Some environmental experts recommend that we put perishables into the drawers and put the condiments at the door. I hate to say this, but I disagree. I don't think the fridge is designed with human behavior in mind. We often forget about the things in the drawers, right? Out of sight, out of mind. And that can lead to a lot of food waste and emissions. So what's the happy climate action here? Feng shui your fridge. This is how I feng shui my fridge, by moving the perishables to the door and the condiments into the drawers so I can catch things before they rot. I also fivefold my fridge, that is first in, first out, meaning moving older items to the front of the fridge so I don't forget about them. And this way you can have a zero waste clean fridge and you may feel happier. Now, beyond waste, we have to talk about travel. And here's the happy climate hack. Instead of saying drive less, we should say drive more people. Some studies suggest that the more time we spend with our friends and family, the happier we feel. So what this means is that instead of driving alone in our car, we should drive our friends. Because carpooling can turn those dreadful minutes behind the wheel into joyful moments of socializing. Or you can ditch the car altogether and bike. Better yet, bike with your bunny. Biking is virtually carbon

0: Jay-Z suggest are fun. They're kind of low effort, like eating more maple syrup. It is the ideal scenario. But there are some things that we probably should do that don't feel great, at least to begin with. You know, like composting, for example. It's kind of a pain in the butt, but after I do it, I do feel good, and I'm glad I did it. So what about moments of delayed gratification? How do those fit in?
1: Well, I think there's some things we do like composting that for most of us are not inherently enjoyable, but we can at least make them less gross. So, for example, keeping compost in the freezer is one good strategy, especially in a hot summer, for making it less unpleasant, which can make it easier to stick with. But still, even with the most like elegant composting strategy, it's probably not going to be the most joyful thing you do today, or at least I hope it's not the most joyful thing that you do today. You know, I would say doing those things are great. But there are actually just so many opportunities that we can find where the environmentally friendly action is also the joyful one. And so those are the strategies that we especially encourage people to look out for. And like you said, to just pay attention to, you know, to pay attention to the fact that, oh, that actually felt really good. You know, paying attention to that and embracing those really enjoyable changes, I think can further energize us and help us find even more ways that we can adopt these lower carbon choices.
0: I do like that idea of being further energized. Like I find that, you know, if I'm happy, that generally does mean that I feel as though I have more energy to do more, as opposed to feeling shamed or like I'm a terrible person. That makes me want to, you know, crawl into the fetal position under my desk and do nothing.
1: Exactly. And positive emotions can also make us more creative. So when we feel happy, we're better at thinking of novel, creative solutions, which of course is exactly what we need in the epic fight against climate change. So embracing some of this joy as a way to be more energized and more creative and better at tackling climate change, I think is a really productive approach.
0: You've been talking about this book out and about to the public right now. What's some of the feedback that you've been getting? Because, you know, it's not a popular topic, right? I feel like there are a lot of people who are just thinking like, well, we're screwed. Look at every place that's on fire right now. There are corporations who are missing their targets, governments who are pulling back from agreements. On the flip side, though, we are seeing a shift to renewables across the globe. Where are you finding the people who you're targeting are mentally?
1: Yeah, I mean, the feedback that we're getting is that this more joyful approach re-empowers people to take action. So when you feel like everything is terrible and there's nothing we can do, it seems like there's no reason to do anything at all. And so what we're really trying to do is arm people with actual knowledge and facts about where they might have opportunities to make a difference. And again, it's really kind of a choose your own adventure approach where we walk people through every domain of life. So from food and vacation to working and commuting and major life decisions like whether to have kids. And so one of the things that's interesting to me is that the piece that really resonates for people varies dramatically depending on who they are, what stage of life they're in. You know, I think the nice thing about food is we all have some opportunities to choose what to put in our mouths each day. So that's a really easy opportunity. But there's decisions that really matter for climate that most people don't think of and have told us, you know, before reading our book, they really didn't realize that these decisions had any relevance to climate change at all. So for example, the decision about where to live has a huge bearing on the carbon emissions of your lifestyle. So if you can live in a place like Vancouver that has clean energy or like Vermont that has clean energy, then the carbon emissions of your everyday actions are going to be greatly reduced. So let me give one concrete example. If you run an air conditioner in a typical living room in Vermont, which has clean energy, you run that air conditioner for 1 week, you're going to emit about 8 pounds of carbon. So like the weight of a newborn baby. In contrast, you run that exact same air conditioner in the same size room in Wyoming, which does not have clean energy, you're going to emit 1,000 pounds of carbon. So the weight of a full grown horse. So the idea here is that these choices about where we live actually have a massive impact on our carbon emissions. And we can feel free instead of suffering through hot summers, you know, we can feel free to run an air conditioner

0: we can live in a place with clean energy. And so one thing we've been hearing from people is that there are, you know, they've been focusing on things like straws and reusable bags and not thinking at all about these much more high impact decisions. Now, not all of us have an opportunity to change where we live, but particularly, I think when people are at some crossroads in life where they're deciding where to live or what kind of job to do or whether to have children, we can think about how to navigate these choices with climate change as sort of one piece of the puzzle.
1: I mean, it is, you know, a privilege, though. There are some places in the United States where people live, you cannot get anywhere without a car. How much are we talking about, you know, the sort of stereotypical NPR listening, middle class, upper middle class person who maybe is privileged and can do these things? Is this something, how does that play into it?
0: So again, this is why we don't want to tell people everyone should do these five things to fight climate change, because it really depends on where you live, how much money you have, what opportunities you have to make change in your life. And so I think that everybody, every single person has an opportunity to reduce their carbon emissions in a way that would actually feel joyful. And they just have to find it. And again, it depends on what the constraints are. So, you know, for people who have no choice but to drive to work, which of course is the case in so many American communities, you know, could they find a carpool to be part of? For other folks who are lucky enough to live in a city that has good public transit or that's pretty walkable, could they think about either giving up a car or going down from two family cars to one car? So again, there are just so many kinds of changes that we have an opportunity to make that, again, we just have to really think through what are the opportunities in our own lives. And we have to be realistic, because one of the biggest things that we've learned as behavioral scientists is that changing our behavior is hard. Like really, really hard. And so having unrealistic aspirations for ourselves about the kinds of changes that we could make is going to be counterproductive, and we're going to end up frustrated. And so what we really would love for people to do is think about, hey, what's possible in our community? What changes could we make? And how could we support each other to follow through on those changes? So when we run workshops, we actually ask people to stress test each other's plans and think about what's going to be hard about this. Like, what's going to get in your way? What's going to stop you from following through on this plan? And then figure out ahead of time how to get past those obstacles.
1: One of the things that we have seen more young people talking about is that they don't want to have kids for various reasons. One is that, you know, they feel like the world is too unstable to bring somebody into this world. But also they cite a study that was done, I think, by one of Jay-Z's students, which said that something like having a kid was equivalent to taking 37 transatlantic flights per year. How, you know, there are some things where I'm like, well, listen, having a family is a personal choice. It's also something that humans do to perpetuate the species. Where does that fit into the conversation about climate?
0: Yeah, so it was Jay-Z's own student who did the seminal research that was taken as evidence that if you care about climate change, you shouldn't have kids. And having talk to this researcher, he never meant for that to be the message, because we want our species to continue and thrive. You know, this hard rock that we're all living on is going to be just fine. The planet's going to be here. It's our species and other species that we want to have survive, and having kids is part of that. Now, it is the case that having lots and lots of kids means, you know, there's going to be more carbon emissions. But the good news is that since that original research was published, the emissions associated with each one of us has actually declined. So there have been, you know, technological innovations, the fact that we're moving to EVs, the fact that we're getting more clean energy is actually bringing down the emissions, the carbon emissions of having a child, which I think is really exciting.
1: Mm. I want to end with asking you about a school of fish. Not to eat, but about their behavior and how it relates to also how humans influence each other. Do you mind sharing that research?
0: Yeah. So when I feel overwhelmed by the massive threat of climate change, I like to watch videos of fish. In particular, there's some amazing videos you can easily find on the internet of fish facing a daunting threat, namely a hungry sea lion who wants to eat them. And the incredible thing is that these fish manage to escape. And the way that they do this is they quickly change direction and evade the sea lion's hungry jaws. And it turns out that it's fish on the edge of the school that are making this miracle happen. And in fact, if just 25% of these edge fish change direction, the entire school will rapidly follow. And what's really amazing is that the same basic principle turns out to apply to humans too. Mm. There's recent research showing that when just 25% of us change our behavior, rapid social change can occur just more quickly than any of us would have imagined. So we don't need everybody to get on board. We don't even need a majority of people to get on board. If just 25% of us change what we do, we order vegetarian, we think about doing some staycations, we make any change that others can see, we are likely to influence those other people in ways that can provoke much more powerful social change than most of us recognize.
1: That was Elizabeth Dunn, co-author of the book, Leave the Lights On. You can see both Liz's and Jay-Z's TED Talks at TED.com. Thank you so much for listening to the show this week. This episode was produced by Rachel Faulkner-White. It was edited by Katie Monteleone and me. Our production staff at NPR also includes Sanaz Meshkinpour, Matthew Cloutier, Avery Keatley, Fio Guerin, Harsha Nahada, and James Delahousie. Our executive producer is Irene Noguchi. Our audio engineer was Jimmy Keeley. Our partners at TED are Sal Khan, Logan McClure-Davda, Helen Walters, Roxanne Hilash, and Daniela Balarezzo. I'm Anoush Zamarodi, and you have been listening to the TED Radio Hour from NPR.

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3: I'm Chris Boyd. Up next on Think, 25 years after 9/11, Americans are under constant watch.
4: And so to the extent that we have concerns about privacy, or we have concerns about should government be able to access, or should police departments be able to access this information, that presents kind of some interesting questions and some potential problems, again, depending on your perspective related to government and privacy.
3: We'll talk about how the terrorist attacks on New York and Washington, D.C. led to the adoption of surveillance technologies and laws that previous generations would have called dystopian, and explore the debate around whether all this government tracking makes us safer. Our conversation starts after a short break.
5: Live from NPR News, I'm Giles Snyder. National Transportation Safety Board Chair Jennifer Homendy says investigators are planning Wednesday interviews of both pilots of that Amazon cargo plane that crashed in Miami on Sunday, and will then release details from the cockpit voice recorder.
6: The cockpit voice recorder contained more than 2 hours of good quality audio.
5: Homendy told reporters at a briefing Tuesday night that evidence recovered from the data recorder suggests that the pilots considered abandoning the landing of the plane. The plane overshot the runway and crashed into two vehicles. 5 people were killed. 5 others were injured. Primary voters in New Hampshire have chosen their nominees to replace retiring Democratic U.S. Senator Jeanne Shaheen. Former Republican Senator John Sununu, who was ousted by Shaheen in 2008, will face Democrat Chris Pappas in November. Pappas, currently New Hampshire's 1st District Congressman. Justice Department election observers monitored several polling stations in southern New Hampshire during Tuesday's primary election as part of a nationwide push by the Trump administration to monitor what it calls potential violations of election security. New Hampshire Public Radio's Lowe's Guzman reports that local poll workers say the day was quiet.
7: Karen Johnson says she's been the election moderator at Beach Street Elementary School in Manchester for as long as she can remember. She says the operations were smooth, even when federal observers came to watch voting at her polling place.
8: It was totally uneventful. They asked a few questions. They just sat here, watched what was going on for a little bit. And I didn't have much engagement with them.
7: Poll workers across Manchester and neighboring cities echoed that sentiment, reporting a steady stream of voters and no major disruptions despite the federal oversight. For NPR News, I'm Lau Guzman in Manchester.
5: Secretary of State Marco Rubio is talking trade, tariffs, and security cooperation with the new right-wing president of Colombia. NPR's Michelle Callum reports from the first stop of a 3-country swing through South America.
9: Secretary Rubio says he once sat at the same table at a Miami wedding with Abelardo de la Espriella before, as the secretary jokes, his friend lost his mind and ran for president. But Rubio is clearly glad he did, saying the U.S. security cooperation with Colombia was impeded by the previous leftist government.
10: So our hope is not just to get back to what we used to do together, which was a lot, but perhaps to build upon it. And I think you have a president here now that's very interested in making that happen.
9: Rubio says Colombia needs help with equipment, intelligence, and specialized training to fight the drug trade. Colombia is also seeking relief from President Trump's tariffs. Rubio says they're making progress on a trade deal. Michelle Kellerman, NPR News, Barranquilla, Colombia.
5: This is NPR. The trade dispute between the U.S. and Canada is escalating. The White House says the U.S. is banning Canadian dairy products, also most alcoholic beverages, and motorcycles. The ban is to take effect in 3 weeks and comes after Canada imposed retaliatory tariffs on $20 billion in U.S. imports. President Trump signed paperwork Tuesday that outlines his justification for the ban. Smithsonian Secretary Lonnie Bunch says he plans to step down at the end of the year. In a statement, Bunch wrote that he leaves the post with mixed emotions. And NPR's Andrew Limbong reports that the institution has often been a target of President Trump's criticism.
11: The Smithsonian Institution includes dozens of museums, libraries, research centers, and the National Zoo. And Lonnie Bunch has been its head since 2019. Recently, Trump has levied criticisms against the institution, saying it promotes a radical ideology and engages in, quote, extreme political activism. While Bunch has been fairly reticent to push back against Trump in public, he recently wrote in an email to staffers obtained by NPR, quote, our work is driven by scholarship, accuracy, and an uncompromising commitment to tell the fullness of America's story. The board in charge of the Smithsonian has yet to name an acting secretary, but has announced a national search for Bunch's successor. Andrew Limbong, NPR News.
5: LIV Golf has filed for Chapter 11 bankruptcy protection. LIV filed Tuesday in New Jersey, a widely expected move after Saudi Arabia's sovereign wealth fund abruptly cut off support. LIV says it intends to restructure with the support of a new backer and then transition to a player-first ownership model. This is NPR.
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3: By design, the damage inflicted by terrorism reaches far beyond the people or the material things directly affected. 25 years ago, an unthinkable 3,000 people died because of the 9/11 attacks. Nearly 300 million Americans who watched in horror may have been safe that day, but most of us could not have predicted how our collective fears would lead to changes that shaped the rest of our lives. From KERA in Dallas, this is Think. I'm Chris Boyd. The national and global project of hardening our defenses felt essential. Maybe it was essential. But in the immediate aftermath of the attacks, our fears of being killed by terrorists actually caused us to let our guard down when it came to government surveillance. Many of us reasoned we didn't care if our personal privacy was invaded for purposes of keeping us safe because, after all, we had nothing to hide. But as my guest will tell us, efforts undertaken in the name of our physical security have crept into virtually every aspect of our lives, so that today we are effectively being watched everywhere we go, and we rarely stop to ask whether that helps or harms us. Abigail R. Hall is an Independent Institute Senior Fellow and Professor of Economics at the University of Tampa. Her article in Reason magazine is titled 9/11 and the Surveillance Ratchet. Abigail, welcome to Think.
4: Hi, Chris. Thank you for having me.
3: Recently, you were flying with your preschooler, who had a ton of very reasonable questions about the kinds of security screening we are all subjected to when we travel by plane these days. Tell us a little bit about that.
4: Yes. So like many parents, I've had the experience of wondering if one can be asked so many questions that they just pass out. And traveling through the airport with our rising kindergartner was one such example. So we were taking a family trip, and our kindergartner started asking me questions as we were going through security, wanting to know why my picture was being taken. And then had questions about the body scanner that other people were going through. And then to add to it, the person in front of us was randomly selected for additional security screening and had his hand swiped for explosives. And so I got another question about what was being done and why. And I realized in that moment that what I research on a regular basis is not just a area of academic emphasis, but it's also one that's very personal. And for my children, who were born firmly in the post 9/11 period, these types of changes to security and to surveillance are commonplace. So for them, these types of things are going to register as just how things work. And that is an important topic to think about, in especially at this point, 25 years after the attacks on 9/11, that really kickstarted a lot of these policies.
3: You were in middle school when 9/11 happened. Do you have memories of what travel was like before that terrible day?
4: I have some memories. As I tell my students, you can often date a movie based on airport security. Mm. So if you look at, when I grew up, I think about, you could drive your car right up to the terminal. You could park it and leave it there as long as it wasn't too busy. People could walk with you to your gate and sit with you until you were ready to get on the plane. So I definitely have memories of what air travel is like in that pre-9/11 period, but certainly have acute memories of the changes that occurred not only in the context of airport security, but elsewhere under the kind of broad umbrella of terrorism and counterterrorism.
3: This is really interesting to consider. 25 years after the attacks, the most pervasive legacy of 9/11 may not be any, history that's been written or memorials that we have erected to victims, but this lasting erosion of our privacy, because as you say, it goes far beyond airport security.
4: Absolutely. So one of the things that I emphasize in the recent article you mentioned, but is also something that is a common theme throughout my work, is looking at how changes in the post 9/11 period have effectively changed government and the individuals or the lives of individuals who live underneath government in ways that are underexplored or unappreciated. And issues related to things like surveillance and other what we would call scope changes, scope just meaning the types of activities that government's involved in, those have changed substantially in the post 9/11 period. And yet we're often keenly unaware of them. And when we talk about policies implemented in the name of countering terrorism or countering drug trafficking, whatever the case may be, those scope changes are profoundly important, kind of regardless of where you sit on the political divide.
3: You remind us here that the 9/11 response resulted in the largest restructuring of the U.S. government since the end of World War II. Let's start talking about that by just listing off some of the new agencies that were created.
4: Sure. So if you look at what the government looked like, and I'm talking about the federal government in this context, though certainly state and local governments are not immune from this phenomenon as well, you see the creation of the overarching organization of the Department of Homeland Security. It didn't exist prior to 9/11. And under the Department of Homeland Security, you see both the bringing together of existing organizations under a broader umbrella, as well as the creation of new agencies. So you think about things like the TSA as an example of a new or novel agency, but other existing groups as well being brought under this broader kind of national security umbrella. And that restructuring is relevant in a couple of different contexts. So one, just being kind of the scale or the size of government and the resources, monetary, personnel, and otherwise, dedicated to issues of terrorism, counterterrorism, or defense in the broadest sense, but also is relevant when we start thinking about those scope issues. So issues related to surveillance, to secrecy, and also related to things like information sharing between agencies and questions of, well, is it appropriate for different government agencies to be sharing information, to be leveraging kind of their own databases or areas of emphasis and sharing that not only with other entities in the federal government, but another post 9/11 phenomenon that I think is important and underappreciated is the entanglement of a lot of state and local government entities with the kind of broader federal national security apparatus.
3: Yeah, talk a little bit about how 9/11 changed the way state and local police agencies operate.
4: So as a trained economist, I tend to look at things from a perspective of incentives. So what do people have the incentive to do or not do? So if you think about post 9/11, there is this big call among the citizenry for government to do something about this, you know, very real event and this broader kind of overarching crisis of terrorism. And as a result, the federal government places intense emphasis in these areas. There then presents an opportunity for state and local governments to expand their reach, to potentially obtain more equipment, more funding through federal dollars, by aligning what it is that they are doing with the broader emphasis of the federal government. One place where it's really obvious, and we can see these dynamics really clearly in a number of ways, is within the context of policing. So in the post 9/11 period, you start to see a variety of local and state law enforcement entities, not just major metropolitan areas like a New York or a Los Angeles, but also very small police departments who are seeking out and obtaining equipment and funding from federal sources because they've tied their own mission to counterterrorism operations or terrorism prevention.
3: What, as one example, what are these devices known as stingrays?
4: So stingrays are also, that's the colloquial term, the more kind of, if you want to look these up, they're cell site simulators. So what these technologies are, is they're a surveillance technology. They were developed in the context of the war on terror for use abroad. But what we've seen is that they've come to be used domestically in a variety of contexts, including by police. So cell site simulators, what they do is they track or they pull cell phone information. So you can think about the location information as one example. But they pull a variety of different data from cell phones in a geographic area. So you could see why, in the context of, say, a counterterrorism operation abroad, you would want this technology. You could also see practical applications with police as well. If we're trying to find a particular suspect, we may be able to use this to track someone's phone. But what also happens with this technology is that it's not particularly precise, meaning it not only captures the data of, say, an individual that maybe local law enforcement is interested in capturing, or someone who is a suspect in kind of terrorism activities abroad, but it captures the data for everyone in a particular geographic area. And so to the extent that we have concerns about privacy, or we have concerns about, should government be able to access, or should police departments be able to access this information? That presents kind of some interesting questions and some potential problems, again, depending on your perspective related to government and privacy.
3: This piece made me think about the fact that lately, a lot more people have become aware of these flock cameras that are cropping up in cities across the country. They aren't strictly about terrorism, but I mean, how did it happen that these things were at least initially installed without a whole lot of public notice? And does it feel like that is part of this wave of, you know, the expansion of the scope of government?
4: So there are a couple of things here that I think are relevant to think about within the context of Flock specifically, but within the context of surveillance technologies generally. Anytime something is occurring in the national security arena, so terrorism, counterterrorism, but certainly other things as well, there are additional layers of secrecy associated with these policies, the tools that are used, how they're used, what information is collected, and how that information is stored and used. And on the one hand, you could see why you would want to maintain secrecy in some context. However, this secrecy fundamentally prevents the checks and balances that we think of when it comes to democratic societies. So if I, as a citizen, want to know how my data or what data officials are collecting on me at any level and how that data is being stored and used, I don't have the capacity to do that. Even if I know what the technologies are, I can't get that information. And frankly, many policymakers are also in that same position where they don't have access to information about what's going on, much less the ability to access detailed information if, say, they are aware of a particular program. So we have that in this broader context. So I think that can help us understand kind of this integration or widespread use of things like flock cameras. It happens and it's not particularly visible to people when it does. But flock is visible in a unique way. And I think that that has to do primarily with flock has its own kind of physical structures. So for people, if they've looked at flock cameras or maybe they've seen things on television, is you'll notice that flock cameras are mounted on their own separate poles. So they tend to be more visible than other types of surveillance technologies. And so what we're seeing now is that when people are aware of this type of surveillance, they're articulating, or at least a non-trivial segment of the population is articulating very loudly and very clearly, this is not something that we want.
3: My guest is Abigail R. Hall, Independent Institute Senior Fellow and Professor of Economics at the University of Tampa. Her Reason magazine article is headlined 9/11 and the Surveillance Ratchet. We'll be right back.
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15: This is Asian View from NHK World Japan. I'm Keiko Kitagawa. A major volcanic eruption in Indonesia over the weekend continues to affect people's daily lives. Anak Krakatoa volcano has been erupting since Friday. It's located in Sunda Strait between the islands of Java and Sumatra. Authorities say volcanic ash had forced the closure of 8 airports as of Monday. The facilities affected include Indonesia's main gateway, Soekarno-Hatta International Airport. A total of 2,300 flights were impacted between Saturday and Monday morning. That disrupted the travel plans of some 270,000 passengers. Nepal held a national day of mourning on Monday for people who lost their lives last month in massive floods along the border with China. Buddhist monks and local residents offered prayers for the victims at a temple in Nuwakot, one of the hardest hit districts. Search and rescue operations are still underway. The floods hit the border area on August 26. Nepali disaster authorities say more than 1,350 people have been confirmed dead in the catastrophe. About 5,000 others remain unaccounted for. Authorities say hundreds of workers at hydroelectric power projects are trapped in tunnels and other infrastructure. China's foreign ministry has allowed international media to visit a site in the Tibet Autonomous Region hit by the devastating mudslide. Foreign media outlets need to obtain permission from Chinese authorities to enter Tibet. China apparently aims to highlight its rescue efforts and its transparency in disclosing information by providing media access to the site. This is NHK World Japan.
3: You're listening to Think. I'm Chris Boyd. We're talking today about the past 25 years of American history and the expansion of surveillance over everywhere we go and everything we do by the government. My guest, Abigail R. Hall, is a senior fellow at the Independent Institute and professor of economics at the University of Tampa. Her recent article for Reason magazine is titled 9/11 and the Surveillance Ratchet. Just to go back for a minute, Abigail, to state and local government sort of taking up the mantle of counterterrorism and, you know, seeking funding to get equipment and that sort of thing. Are state and local law enforcement agencies trained and qualified to conduct widespread counterterrorism operations? Are they very helpful to federal agencies trying to do this?
4: This is a really good question, and one where, kind of depending on who you ask, you're probably going to get different answers. So if you're looking at large metropolitan areas, so again, think New York City or Los Angeles, those police departments likely do have training related to at least terrorism response. The NYPD, for instance, has its own like counterterrorism unit. And we can think about this again making sense in those particular contexts. Now, whether or not the training is comprehensive or complete, that I'd have to know more about what that training looks like. But from the perspective of a lot of other state and local law enforcement, the answer to that question is it'd be really hard to make the case that there's sufficient training, much less a sufficient need for the types of equipment in particular that we're seeing utilized by a lot of relatively small police departments. So one of the things that in other work, co-authors and I have looked at is the integration of military technologies in the post 9/11 period into state and local law enforcement. And one thing that we find is that this integration is widespread. And when you start to dig beneath the surface, it becomes really difficult to understand, you know, why like a really small town in New Hampshire, for instance, would require a mine-resistant armored personnel carrier. You know, the town has, say, like 20,000 people in it, hasn't had a murder since the 1990s. Likely not going to be particularly high on the list of terrorism targets. And so this then brings up again some other questions too about the relationship between state and federal authorities and what this means in the context of the experience of everyday U.S. citizens.
3: So I was a full-on adult when 9/11 happened. I was a brand new parent, and I remember feeling really rattled, as I think most people did. How did the existential dread Americans experienced in the wake of those surprise attacks prime us to accept, sometimes even celebrate, these new policies that chipped away at our personal privacy and our liberty?
4: So this question relates directly to a body of literature that is analyzing what prompts government to grow. And in this particular segment of literature, they highlight crises as a primary kind of critical point in the story of government growth. 9/11 presents a really clear illustration of this dynamic. So you have something like 9/11. You have distinct memories. I have distinct memories. I don't know of anyone who was alive and had functional memory on 9/11 who can't tell you exactly where they were and what they were doing. And it was scary, genuinely scary. And as a result of this kind of fear stemming from crisis, there is this natural and very understandable tendency for people to call upon their elected officials to do something, to fix the crisis, to lessen risk, to again just do something in the wake of this crisis. And so as a result of those calls to act, government officials act. And importantly, what happens next is you see expansions of government activity, both in terms of scale, meaning the size of government. So we can think about the number of new agencies that were created that we mentioned at the top of the program. We could talk about spending on terrorism and counterterrorism efforts. But we also see expansions in the scope of government activities. And by scope, we're talking about the types of activities in which government is involved. Those scope changes tend to be underappreciated or completely neglected. They're also extremely difficult, if not impossible, to measure. But as you mentioned, the fear component really allows for the expansion of these margins that have to do with scope. So you mentioned earlier, for instance, talking about surveillance or maybe new airport security measures, seeing things like people saying, well, you know, if government collects my data, I have nothing to hide, so it is fine. Or the only people who are going to be concerned about this are people who are engaging in bad behavior. So the fear and the crisis has this sort of disarming effect, where in an effort to feel safer or in an effort to have this, again, genuinely frightening thing be addressed, people are more willing to allow for expansions in government that without the crisis would likely be politically non-viable or would raise a lot of questions and criticism.
3: All right, let's talk about this term ratchet that appears in the title of your article, because our team was at first confused until we read the piece. This is a phenomenon first described by the economist Robert Higgs in 1987. What was this ratchet effect that he warned about?
4: Yes. So Robert Higgs' book in 1987, Crisis and Leviathan, is the kind of first and most detailed treatment of this dynamic. Again, it relates to these crisis dynamics. And so what Higgs points out in that work, and what I am attempting to do in this piece, is highlight those dynamics in this contemporary context, is that you have a crisis, the calls for government to do something to fix it, and then subsequent expansions in the scale and scope of government. Now, what Higgs highlights is that over time, some of these expansions become entrenched. So they become part of kind of your standard operating procedure. Bureaucracies that were created or agencies come to be permanent fixtures. Policies that were implemented in the name of emergency are on the books long after the emergency has passed. Now, what he highlights as well is that at some point, the crisis that sparked that initial expansion of government abates. People aren't as concerned about, say, drugs as they were in the early 1970s or early 1980s. And as a result of that, you do see a reduction in some of those scale and scope changes. But what's critically important is that you don't see a complete, what he calls, retrenchment. There's not a full return to what government was doing in terms of scale and scope pre-crisis. So what we're left with is this potentially permanently expanded government. Again, not only in terms of scale, but also in terms of scope.
3: You might disagree with this as an economist, but reading this made me think about the way that, like, prices rapidly increase during a period of economic inflation, but they rarely fall to where they were before that inflation started. Government has the same tendency to grow and never quite shrink back to the pre-crisis scope.
4: That's right. So I think that the dynamic that you're referring to is what economists would say, that like some prices are sticky. Mm-hmm. So when they tend to, say, come up, or sometimes when they go down, they tend to be kind of stuck at that point. And I don't think that that's an incorrect or unfair kind of comparison here. And that is exactly the dynamic, is that there are some things that tend to stick. Now, in some more contemporary work, I argue that those scope changes tend to be much stickier than those scale changes. Mm. Because scale, again, we can see it, we can measure, people can look at the dollar figure that's being spent on this policy or that policy. But when you're talking about scope, particularly things like surveillance policies, those are much more difficult for people and policymakers to see. And so there's substantially less pressure on those types of retrenchments compared to, again, say, monetary spending.
3: Did Robert Higgs believe, or do you believe, that leaders cynically exploit our fears during a crisis to accrue power, or are they likely as influenced by their own fears as members of the general public?
4: So different people working within this tradition are going to have different perspectives on that specific question. Not in his original work, but in later pieces, Higgs does talk about this idea of kind of continuously stimulating fear to maintain support for policies over a period of time. And so other examples that you might look to for that could be things like the war on drugs. You could also make a similar argument with respect to U.S. nuclear weapons and nuclear weapons policy. This, hey, we have to have kind of this continuation of fear. It's, you know, the Soviet Union has this or that, or this drug issue is a problem. Now it's this cartel. Now it's that cartel. You could also assign just kind of your standard, what we'd call the economics of politics, to this. And I think in a lot of cases, policymakers genuinely want to do things that they believe are going to be helpful. But once policies and programs are implemented and expanded, then we encounter a lot of dynamics that are really familiar in economic analysis. So things like the tendency of bureaucracies to grow and expand. We also look at the incentives, again, facing policymakers. So let's say that you had someone on 9/11 and then voting on subsequent legislation. What's the incentive facing that policymaker when it comes to establishing, say, the Department of Homeland Security? You might be very concerned about the fiscal cost, privacy concerns, or something else. But politically, if you vote no, what does that mean for your chances at re-election? So we have to start looking at the incentives facing various actor groups, politicians, bureaucratic entities and officials. And then also, too, there is the real question of private interest, who are also relevant in these types of contexts as well.
3: My guest, Abigail Hall, is Independent Institute Senior Fellow and Professor of Economics at the University of Tampa. We're talking about her Reason magazine article, 9/11 and the Surveillance Ratchet. You're listening to Think. I'm Chris Boyd. Yeah, let's talk about private surveillance. You know, companies may collect their own data. They may have security cameras out. What sort of intersection does that data have with data that the government might want to collect or possess?
4: This is a really good question and an area of kind of budding and continued research. So we've always seen the desire of private entities as well as government entities to collect data. So when it comes to, say, marketing, you might really want data on your customers. And if you can get better data, you may be able to better present products to them or create products that your consumers might want to buy. You see something similar again in the context of government. Like if we have more information, then perhaps we can do things that are going to be helpful at preventing acts of terrorism or serve some other, you know, benefit or provide a benefit for the, you know, quote unquote public good. The entanglement of those two, however, is a much more integrated puzzle and one that, again, brings up its own set of questions. People are likely familiar with the term military-industrial complex, the deep entanglements that arose between elected officials, other non-elected government actors like the Department of Defense, and private government contractors in the period following World War II. We also see those types of dynamics in other contexts as well. In the context of surveillance, the implications here are potentially very important because if you have, say, a private entity, something like a social media platform, for instance, who is collecting data on its users, and then that entity contracts with U.S. officials to partner on various types of programs. What does that mean for individual users and their data? Again, do people know? Because oftentimes when we start looking at government contracting, secrecy is a thing. Contracts are confidential, certain things that don't get shared. And that integration of private institutions or private organizations with government and government policies is one that really warrants deep thought and consideration. Again, regardless of what side of the political aisle that you're on, but brings up its, again, kind of own list of really important questions.
3: Yeah, because there is no opting out, right? I mean, we're given this option, but then you cannot do business with virtually anything, certainly anything online, but almost any company, even just in the brick and mortar space.
4: So there's certainly questions, and there's definitely a body of literature that talks about, it's referred to as surveillance capitalism, and they talk about this explicitly private use and collection of data. And you're right that in some contexts there, it's much easier to opt out than in others. So if you want to use any kind of social media platform, you're beholden to scrolling down through the 15 pages of terms and conditions and then hitting accept without having read them. But the point about opt-out is completely off the table when we come to questions related to government surveillance, because there is no real mechanism for ensuring transparency when it comes to government programs and operations. And again, you could see why secrecy would be desirable in those contexts, but it's also not very difficult to see the real potential for abuse and the issues that relate to democratic checks and balances in government.
3: My guest, Abigail Hall, is a senior fellow at the Independent Institute and professor of economics at the University of Tampa. We're talking about her Reason magazine article, 9/11 and the Surveillance Ratchet. We'll be right back.
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17: 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Ellen Benninghoven and Michael Schaefer, Margaret and Vince Foster, estate of Wita Joe Hembry. Thank you.
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3: You're listening to Think I'm Chris Boyd. Today we're talking about the extraordinary erosion of our privacy rights since 9/11. My guest, Abigail R. Hall, is an Independent Institute senior fellow and professor of economics at the University of Tampa. Her article about this for Reason magazine is headlined 9/11 and the Surveillance Ratchet. Abigail, I don't want to sound crass here, but there is also like the cost of all this. You cite a figure that by 2050, the estimates are we might have spent $8 trillion trying to protect ourselves from terrorism subsequent to 9/11.
4: Yes. And one of the things that I point out, depending upon the audience, is that fact. And certainly we want a world that is safe, but there is a cost to these policies. There are trade-offs, as there are with any policy. And so if you are someone who is concerned about things like government expenditure and, say, fiscally conservative, these figures are worth looking at. And also, again, appreciating that in many contexts, we don't have a good idea of exactly how that money is being spent and lack the capacity to have really meaningful oversight on how those funds are spent. There are, of course, again, other trade-offs too, where we might, if we agree with the statement that these surveillance technologies make us safer, and I don't think that that is a settled question, but let's say for sake of argument that we want to grant that that's true. If surveillance technologies make us safer, but it means that we are consistently monitored and have our data tracked by individuals or entities in government, is that a trade-off that we're interested in making? It's not one that's free.
3: If you believe it is possible to respond appropriately to a crisis without falling into the traps of the ratchet effect, are there questions we can ask so that we're sure we're proceeding out of logic rather than fear?
4: And this is the thing that is really critical when we talk about government growth in times of crisis. And it sounds really counterintuitive sometimes, especially in the moment. When you want the firmest constraints on government are in moments of crisis. Do we want government to be able to respond? Yes. But we have real, not only theory,

0: in the name of crisis. Written constraints or law. Sorry.
1: Please continue.
0: So written constraints or laws are one potential option. In other work, my co-author and I have discussed the potential for whistleblowers to serve an important function. But ultimately, when we look at ratchet effect dynamics, the big constraint is on citizens. So what is it that citizens are willing and able to accept from their government? And one of the things that I think is being really demonstrated well now in the context of flock cameras is we're seeing that when people do have information and they are able to articulate their pleasure or displeasure with these types of policies, officials are compelled to respond. So it's ultimately kind of at the end of the day, it places a lot of responsibility, or if we take this framework seriously, it places a lot of responsibility on citizens to be informed, to ask questions, and to utilize their voice in the democratic process to not only compel for information, but to demand changes in the event that we find these types of policies or practices to be unacceptable.
1: When a crisis happens that feels unprecedented, response maybe starts with something akin to a brainstorming session. Are there good ways to figure out what is not necessary in moments when it feels like anybody doing anything must be better than doing nothing in response to a crisis?
0: This is tough. And so one of the things that we recognize in the context of a crisis, so say something like 9/11, we're not necessarily operating with full information about what has happened. And so there is an appreciation, I know for myself and for other people who work in this area, there is an appreciation for uncertainty. One of the things, however, that I think is really important, and this again is an area that I've worked on in other projects, is oftentimes we do find, and this relates to one of the questions that you had actually asked earlier about opportunism, is we do see that crises sometimes, what the public is made aware of is not necessarily what is known to officials. In the context of 9/11 specifically, it was known that this was not something that was, say, committed by Saddam Hussein, or that Saddam Hussein was connected with Al-Qaeda. That was known to officials at the time, and yet was not what was conveyed to the broader public. So again, it kind of comes back to this question of information. And I think when we talk about specific actions in the context of crisis, there are a lot of existing institutional structures that are available to respond to the immediate aftermath of many crises. So think about everything from a pandemic to natural disasters to a terrorist attack. We have the capacity to help people. We have the capacity at rebuilding. We also have the capacity to step back and not have a knee-jerk reaction, which again, unfortunately, is the thing that very understandably both people and policymakers are inclined to do, because they want to have some, as you mentioned, the idea is that something has to be better than nothing. But what history has demonstrated to us is that those actions can and do have very real cost. And so when it comes down to that ultimate question of this has to be better than doing nothing, that is not necessarily a clear empirical reality when we confront issues of crisis and then this move for government to respond.
1: Is the COVID pandemic in some ways a counterexample here? On the one hand, you absolutely had the ratchet effect in the early days when we were trying to figure out what was going on. We had, stay-at-home orders and mask mandates and vaccine mandates in a lot of situations. Those things have been curtailed. The government is not doing, free testing everywhere, that sort of thing. And in fact, we've seen a pullback in funding for public health subsequent to sort of the worst days of COVID.
0: So there are certainly some things that I think are unique about

0: COVID, and certainly if we talk about the context of contemporary funding for public health initiatives, I think there are some other things in the political arena that can shed light on why we're seeing that. That's not necessarily germane to the ratchet effect dynamics. But I think one really key differentiator when we look at a crisis, say like COVID-19, in which case you do see expansions in the scale and scope of government, including in arenas of surveillance. So you think about people's cars that were being monitored in church parking lots, for example. So we do see those dynamics, but there's a very clear, A, kind of end to the pandemic, whereas, hey, hospitalizations and information, hospitalizations are much lower than what they were now than, say, in summer of 2020. Less of a direct threat. Also, more information about COVID compared to what was available at the beginning. And I can say this as someone who was newly pregnant in the spring of 2020, that it was definitely a scary kind of experience and not a lot of information was known. But you also, in the context of COVID, see very clear pushback in certain spaces on certain expansions in government. When we talk about 9/11, not to say that there hasn't been pushback, but kind of the nature of the crisis is different. When you look at something like the war on terror, there is no clearly defined endpoint to the war on terror. There's not a very clear benchmark, for instance. And in fact, if you look at policy documents from 9/11 onward, you're actually very hard-pressed to find any kind of metric for what it means to quote-unquote win the war on terror. And so when you don't have those clearly defined endpoints, and when you have other potential arenas of relevance, and by that I mean we can think about the discussion related to quote-unquote homegrown terrorism. You can think about more contemporary discussions proposing a link between migrants and terrorism. When you have those kinds of intersections and the potential for a crisis to be somewhat evergreen, then the dynamics may look substantially different than in the context of, say, something like the COVID-19 pandemic.
1: My guest is economist Abigail Hall. We're talking about her Reason magazine article, 9/11 and the Surveillance Ratchet. You're listening to Think. I'm Chris Boyd. Abigail, what role did crisis-induced fear around 9/11 play in the concentration of executive power to the detriment of legislative and judicial power over the past 25 years?
0: So certainly we see 9/11 as providing yet another opportunity for that centralization, of authority, not only around the executive branch, but also just around kind of the federal government more broadly. So this relates back to, or again, we can see in this in an earlier example where you have, say, state and local law enforcement or state and local governments who, in the context of the U.S. government system, are designed or were designed to serve as checks and balances on that central federal government. They get drawn in to that kind of what we could refer to as the political center. When we think about executive power in the war on terror, this is also an area that I think tends to be underappreciated and is one where people, again, on both sides of the political aisle can see the real problems. You see a lot of a unilateral movement and concentration in the power of the executive. So consider, for instance, you know, President Bush pushing for the invasion of Afghanistan and the invasion of Iraq. You have those dynamics that you could highlight from this period. But I think especially in the context of surveillance as well, is you really see a lot of that concentration occurring under the Obama administration. No, when he left office, he kind of got the nickname of quote unquote the drone president. Those types of authority still continue to rest in the hands of the executive. Now, this leads to, I think, again, a really illustrative example or something to think about, which is in times of crisis, we may like the idea that a singular person in a position of authority can move unilaterally. It feels like someone has control over the situation. It feels nimble. But there's a cost associated with that, because when we find that when power gets concentrated, it doesn't tend to redisperse. So then when I pose this question, for instance, to students, what kind of authority do we want an executive to have? We don't want to think about the context of, hey, what power do you want the executive to have? And you like the person who's in office. You want to think about the person you dislike the most. So you may have been content, for instance, with President Obama wielding a substantial amount of executive power and authority. You may not feel the same way about President Trump, and vice versa. Now, the question then again is one of, how do we, assuming that there are human and therefore fallible actors in political office, what kinds of constraints then would we want? Not planning for an imaginary world where, again, human beings are perfect, but instead planning for one where you do see things like different people in office with different incentives, different value systems. And that, again, is an important question, regardless of how you feel about either political party. That is a distinct, in this context, American question.
1: Abigail R. Hall is an Independent Institute Senior Fellow and Professor of Economics at the University of Tampa. Her article in Reason Magazine is titled 9/11 and the Surveillance Ratchet. Abigail, very interesting conversation. Thank you for making time to talk.
0: Thank you so much. It was a pleasure.
1: 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Again, I'm Chris Boyd. Thanks for listening. Have a great day.

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3: Hello, welcome to Newsday on the BBC World Service with James Copnall in London and Anne Soy in Nairobi.
4: As the UK leads a group of 12 nations imposing sanctions on illegal settlements in the West Bank, the Israeli government strongly condemns the move. We'll speak to a leading Israeli politician.
3: And it's 2 weeks since the devastating flash floods on the Nepal-Tibet border, which killed some 1,400 people and more than 5,000 still missing. But people are still being found alive, and there is some hope that many more could be found inside a hydropower plant.
5: Chilime Hydropower Project. Six people were trapped, and if their health condition normal and if they are getting drinking water, those people can still remain alive.
4: We'll also hear about the U.S. Secretary of State Marco Rubio's visit to Colombia after this news.
6: BBC News with Chris Barrow. Fighting between the US and Iran has flared up again, with Tehran reporting fresh attacks on ships trying to pass through the Strait of Hormuz. Gigi Ahn reports.
7: This marks the latest escalation between the two sides, a continuing pattern of strikes and retaliations, with the Iranian Revolutionary Guards now saying they've targeted a number of vessels, including two US ships and eight oil tankers. A statement said the ships were trying to navigate what it described as a prohibited and unsafe area in the Strait of Hormuz. There's been no independent confirmation of the attacks, nor any reports of casualties. Tehran has also claimed it struck a US military base in eastern Jordan. The Jordanian military says its air defences intercepted several Iranian missiles. All this follows an earlier announcement from US Central Command that it had destroyed five Iranian oil tankers after the Iranians targeted an American warship.
6: In the latest escalation of the US-Canada trade war, the White House has announced it's banning imports of most Canadian alcoholic drinks, as well as some motor vehicles and dairy products, from the end of September. David Bamford reports.
8: It follows 50% US tariffs imposed last month after most Canadian provinces pulled American alcoholic drinks from shelves. Canada's own retaliatory tariffs on US goods, matching those duties dollar for dollar, took effect on Tuesday. The Prime Minister, Mark Carney, said earlier there would be an economic cost to the trade war with the US, but doing nothing would be even more expensive.
6: The US Secretary of State, Marco Rubio, has said Washington would enter a new phase of cooperation with Colombia that would be even stronger than before. Speaking to reporters after meeting President Abelardo de la Esperella, Mr. Rubio said the two countries now had an opportunity to restore their natural relations. The Colombian leader also welcomed a return to good relations with the US.
9: It must be said, we are resuming a relationship that's been historic and very close, one that was interrupted for 4 years, but has always been there in the deepest roots of the Colombian spirit, because the United States is our ally. We have been its ally. And when the United States and Colombia have worked together, the only things our peoples have experienced are progress, security, and development.
6: Marco Rubio will also travel to Ecuador and Peru as part of his tour of countries in South America friendly with the Trump administration. President Trump has hailed what he called a really big victory by Germany's far-right AfD, attributing the party's electoral success on Monday to what he called Germany's horrible immigration rules. Posting on social media, Mr. Trump expressed the opinion that voters had got tired of immigration rules, which, he said, had hurt Germany. The US President's celebratory post did not name the AFD specifically. World news from the BBC. Britain, France, Canada and 9 other European countries have imposed sanctions on Israeli settlements in the occupied West Bank, banning goods produced there. Leaders called it a turning point to protect the two-state solution. The UK Foreign Secretary, Ed Miliband, accused what he called settler terrorists of ethnic cleansing and said Israeli ministers were turning a blind eye or encouraging it. International law prohibits the settlements. The Gambian president has pledged to boost power supplies by October following violent protests over the country's electricity crisis. On Monday night, police used tear gas in the capital Banjul and other cities after demonstrators set fires, blocked traffic and called for President Adama Barrow to step down. Here's Thomas Nardi.
10: In a televised address to the nation, President Adama Barrow appealed for calm and urged the youth not to destroy the country's electricity infrastructure. The Gambia's power problems have been going on for months. The situation has worsened recently, with prolonged blackouts of up to 48 hours. President Adama Barrow is seeking a controversial third term in office in December, and the country's energy crisis will be a key factor in the forthcoming election.
6: 5 Indonesian journalists who travelled by boats to cover the eruption of Mount Anak Krakatau are missing. Search crews are also looking for 3 others on board. The eruption, which began late on Friday, grounded flights and covered cities, including Jakarta, in thick ash. The White House has removed a controversial video game that promoted President Trump's MAGA policies from its website after a complaint by the game company Tetris. The company, which is famous for its block-stacking gameplay, quickly distanced itself from the very similar Build the Wall after its release last week. In a post on social media, it said it treated copyright violations very seriously. BBC News.
3: Many thanks for those updates. Hello and welcome to Newsday on the BBC World Service. We are live in Nairobi with me, Anne Soy, and in London with James Cocknell.
4: Coming up, we'll speak to a leading Israeli politician about the sanctions imposed by several Western countries on West Bank settlements.
3: We'll also hear from a Nepalese MP who's part of ongoing search and rescue operation following last week's flash flood about prospects for finding more survivors.
4: And US Secretary of State Marco Rubio is visiting several places in South America. We'll hear what's on the agenda and how his visit has been received in Colombia.
3: Your thoughts always welcome. Our text and WhatsApp number is +44 77 86 20 50 85.
4: Acting in concert, the governments of Britain, France and Canada have placed sanctions against Israeli settlements in the occupied West Bank. They say this marks a turning point in attempts to protect the two-state solution. That is the goal of a sovereign Israel and sovereign Palestinian state existing side by side in peace. Several other countries have joined to give their backing to that initiative. Israel has had a pretty strong reaction. We're going to get more on that shortly. But earlier we heard from Hind Khoury, former Palestinian ambassador to France and former minister in the Palestinian Authority.
11: The importance of the statement now of the UK Foreign Secretary is and the other European governments is that finally they're standing by the two-state solution. Why at this now? It comes now at this point in time. Probably there has been so many changes in the geopolitics of the region. You know, the work of Arab governments and Gulf governments and the Mecca agreement between Turkey and Saudi and Pakistan, I think, is an important development. The decision, the New York Declaration for a path to establish a Palestinian state has been important. And the whole world was put on hold. I mean, nobody could actually influence Israel's actions and decisions and policies in the occupied territories for too long now, and especially so now that the elections are coming. So Israel takes all the measures possible to make Palestinians pay a price for these elections. That's how votes are gained, unfortunately.
4: Well, following the sanctions, Israel said it would shut down Britain's consulate in East Jerusalem. And in the last few minutes, it's been announced that British diplomats will be stripped of their accreditation within 30 days. That's one of several measures announced by Israel's foreign ministry. On the line now is the Israel First Party chairperson, member of the Knesset, Sharon Haskell. Welcome back to the programme. You were until recently deputy foreign minister of Israel. What is your response then to what several Western nations have decided to do?
12: Well, I think that this is quite obvious of them trying to meddle with the Israeli elections who are going to happen in 50 days. Because there isn't other rational explanation for such a step. And I don't think they truly understand that it's counterproductive, because as much as they're trying to hurt Netanyahu during this campaign that they're meddling with, they're actually strengthening him. I mean, a lot of the internal policy, specifically with the towns in the areas of Judea and Samaria, were actually quite angry about internal policies. But now that there's international pressure, they feel, you know, pushed to the line, and they feel that they need to, you know, gather together and unite together. And they feel like Netanyahu is one of the only leaders that can actually stand against international pressure. So they literally are pushing those voters back into Netanyahu. And, you know, there's a lot to say about foreign countries meddling and interfering with democratic elections in a democratic country, which is an ally to most of them. But I think it's appalling.
4: You say it's meddling in foreign in Israel's elections, that there's no rational justification for it. But isn't one response for it that in those countries which, as you say, are typically allies of Israel, public opinion, and that's something politicians are reflecting, is very much against what it sees as Israeli policies that are, many believe, against the law, that are, as the UK Foreign Secretary said, indicative of ethnic cleansing of Palestinians. And that is why this decision has been taken.
12: When you look on the biased reporting of the media, including the BBC, and that was reported, a lot of mistake that the BBC have done, a lot of lies that was spread over the radio and over the television, up to the director of the BBC resigning over it, have actually indoctrinated and spread complete fabrication about the state of Israel and twisted the minds of many people in Britain and around the world. Now, we don't go by emotion, we don't go by the propaganda, but the reality. And the reality is that this is absolutely false. Now, when I look on what's happening in the disputed territories, and this is what it is, these are territories in dispute. I see those.
4: Well, international law regards this as the occupied West Bank, regards these settlements as illegal.
12: No. The international law declare those territories as disputed territories, and as Britain had disputed territories, and France has disputed territories, and many other countries have disputed territories, and that is the actual legal term that is that is the reality, you know, without emotion.
4: But again, the settlements are regarded as illegal under international law.
12: I will tell you, these settlements are not illegal. Okay, they are legal. We have the full backing for it, and, you know, different terms and declarations.
4: I mean, the full backing of who? Certainly not of Palestinians who are being removed from their homes.
12: Obviously, this is disputed. And I'll have to say that, as I tried to say before, those European countries are taking an active part in this dispute, not in words, but in actual policy. When I look, and we have many reports that have been put through to our government on how European money from those countries, millions of euros, if not hundreds of millions of euros, to build illegal settlements of Palestinians on Israeli land, on Israeli private land, on Israeli government land, they're taking a physical part in that dispute. Now,
4: does it concern you that you have seemingly lost the support of so many key allies?
12: Look, I don't think so. I think that the world is so divided, and it's becoming more and more, polarized. And I think that internal politics and what we are seeing is happening in Europe are pushing two camps in different direction to more extremism. And I think that in many countries that are not able to fulfill certain internal policies, it's much easier for them to redirect public attention into what's happening in the Middle East and in Israel than dealing with internal problem and internal pressure. I think that has a huge part to that.
4: Do you accept that large-scale settlements in this E1 area, the area that we are talking about, would in effect mean the end of the two-state solution, that it would be simply impossible for a Palestinian state to exist?
12: Look, I think that the conception that there is only one solution to the Israeli-Palestinian conflict, the European solution, is some kind of a fantasy that was tried, an attempt, and it completely failed. And it failed with the loss of many, many Israeli lives. And many Israelis are not willing to try and do this test again because that cost the lives of our children. And, you know, in the parliament, there was a vote with more than 90% of parliament members voting against creation of a Palestinian state. And this is, you need to understand that this is what Israeli feels. After failed attempts, after the 7th of October, after so many times that Israel have made huge concessions, including evacuating every single living Jew from the Gaza Strip so that they can have an autonomy and a land of their own, and it exploded in our face, meaning we paid the price of horrendous atrocities that were committed against our little girls, our children, our women. And you trying to force us to do this experiment over and over again, it's very easy to try and do it so many thousands of kilometers away and not having your children at that risk. But most Israelis are not willing to do this experiment again. And so, of course, I disagree with this. I do not think that creating a Palestinian state will give a solution to a religious conflict of radical Islamist extremism.
4: Sharon Haskell, Israel First Party chairperson, Knesset member, and until very recently, Deputy Foreign Minister of Israel. Thank you very much.
3: To Nepal now, where rescue teams are turning their attention to another hydropower project after rescuers managed to reach two workers alive at the Trishuli 3A project on Friday, following 7 days of intense efforts. Tunnel engineer and Nepalese MP Shriram Neupane was directly involved in locating the two workers who were rescued alive. At the Chilime hydropower project, six people are now believed to be trapped inside the powerhouse. Mr. Neupane says that there is still hope they could be alive with access to water, food and potentially enough air to survive for 2 weeks or more. I spoke to him earlier and began by asking how the survivors at Trishuli 3A were located and what it was like when rescuers realized there were people still alive inside.
5: We all became happy and we shared happiness during that voice we heard. We thought that all people are there inside and alive. That was a memorable event during rescue of two people. I was involved there at site for 7 days. And at the last moment, after 7 days, the situation is all the tunnel faces. There are four entrances to reach. All entrances were buried. Technically, the most suitable and shortest route is the cable dock tunnel. And that is 160 meter away from the powerhouse. And all buried above 30 meter, up to above 30 meter from the face of the tunnel. And we cleared that 30 meter depth and big boulders by using excavator and controlled blasting. Took 5 days for us to clear 18,000 cubic meter of debris. And after clearing those debris, we found the face of the tunnel, that entrance of the tunnel, that is top level of the tunnel, 1.5 meter depth. And then the well-trained rescue team took over the situation and they entered into the tunnel. The tunnel was fully filled with mud. They took out all mud up to 160 meter by using water jet and by using manual method, and all cleared in one night. And then they reach at the powerhouse where two people found alive and one dead body was found over there.
3: So are there any prospects then of finding any survivors, not just in Trishuli 3A, but maybe in the other tunnels as well?
5: Yes, now we moved to another project, that is Chilime Hydropower Project. We are now here at the site. And in this project, six people were trapped in the powerhouse and four people working at control room at the top of the powerhouse. We hope that those six people are trapped inside the powerhouse at the top of the control room. And if their health condition normal and without losing any energy, and if they are getting drinking water, because at control room there is drinking water provision and a minimum oxygen level will be available because some space is there to enter the ear inside. Water is dropping from the ceiling of the tunnel. This means those people can still remain alive, I think, for 14 days or more.
3: And are we still talking the same distances? Trishuli 3A, you said, was 160 meters.
5: This distance is 250 meters. The first opening to 80, 90 meters is clear. That's why it might be chance to enter air inside and sufficient oxygen level will be there. If they were inside the control room, then there is food also, water also, and they can survive.
3: And what about air?
5: Air level, oxygen level will be down. But in tunnel, principally what we expect is once the space is big inside the powerhouse, then the oxygen will be trapped automatically. And unless that oxygen level will down and finish, that will be sufficient for the person to just for alive without losing energy.
3: How big are these powerhouses?
5: Powerhouse is almost 25 meter height, is equivalent to 6-7 story building, and 14-15 meter wide. Length is 40 to 50 meter.
3: And how many tunnels are being explored?
5: Altogether, 13 hydropower projects has been damaged completely. One is solar project and the others are hydropower projects. 431 megawatt projects has been already damaged.
3: Sriram Nilpane, their tunnel engineer and Nepalese MP, speaking to me earlier.
4: This is Newsday on the BBC World Service, live in Nairobi with Anne and in London with me, James. Let me give you some of our main headlines here on the BBC World Service. Fighting between US and Iranian forces has flared up again, with the Americans striking Iranian oil tankers and Tehran saying it has targeted a US military base. The White House has also announced import bans on most Canadian alcoholic drinks, as well as some motor vehicles and dairy products, sharply escalating the trade war with its neighbour. After meeting the Colombian president, the US Secretary of State, Marco Rubio, said the two countries now have an opportunity to reset their relations. We are going to come to that story in just a minute. But first of all, fairly big story from the world of sports too. So Piers Edwards is here.
13: Certainly is, yes. The controversial LIV Golf League has filed for bankruptcy protection in the United States, owing at least $45 million to players who now have the option to leave. The breakaway league caused major controversy when it launched in 2022, instantly dividing the golfing world. It says it's trying to restructure after its financial backers from Saudi Arabia withdrew billions of dollars of funding earlier this year. In its filing, court documents indicate the league owes up to $1 billion in liabilities to at least 1,000 creditors. The future of LIV Golf's top stars is now most uncertain. Football, and in the Champions League, there were wins in all six games as the group phase got underway on Tuesday. Kylian Mbappe scored to help Real Madrid beat Inter Milan 2-1. An Erling Haaland double saw Manchester City win 2-0 at Porto. Later today, Paris Saint-Germain start the defence of their title. And to tennis, finally, where Carlos Alcaraz is currently battling to defend his US Open title. The Spaniard is taking on local favourite Ben Shelton in New York, where it's currently one set all. After losing the first set on a tiebreak, the American stormed back in the second set, winning 6-1. He's currently 3-1 up in the third as well. Is Alcaraz's crown slipping?
4: Piers Edwards, thank you.
3: Now, the U.S. Secretary of State Marco Rubio has hailed Washington entering what he calls a new phase of cooperation with Colombia after meeting the country's new president in Bogota. President Abelardo de la Espriella, Colombia's new right-wing leader, said that his government wanted to be an ally of the U.S. in the fight against drug trafficking. Marco Rubio will also travel to Ecuador and Peru, countries which have also been experiencing a rightward political shift in the past few years, that is as part of his regional tour. Earlier, I discussed this visit with Bogota-based analyst Laura Lizarazo, who's an associate director of at Control Risks Global Risk Analysis Practice, a global strategic intelligence and security firm. I began by asking her to explain the significance of the trip.
14: Secretary Rubio's visit to Colombia is part of a broader regional visit to other countries in the Andean region, which basically aims to advance three mutually reinforcing U.S. objectives. One, strengthening the fight against drug cartels. Two, consolidating and solidifying the U.S. influence in the hemisphere. And three, building a coalition of politically aligned governments in Latin America. This visit advances those three objectives simultaneously.
3: Why is that important for the Trump administration? You know, these renewed alignments within the Western Hemisphere, within the Americas especially, improving those ties.
14: Well, that makes part of a broader goal in U.S. foreign policy under Trump's administration, which has been labeled as the Monroe Doctrine, meaning reasserting U.S. dominance over the hemisphere as its natural region for exercising influence. And this is important for Trump as Colombia is a long-standing partner of the U.S., but the relationship was strained under Gustavo Petro's government over the past 4 years, and the visit of Secretary Rubio also aims to restore those ties that were under tension during the past administration. With Abelardo de la Espriella, the Trump administration now has a deep political and ideological alignment that was not the case under Gustavo Petro's government and even with other right-wing administrations in Colombia. This is the first time that there is an extremely close ideological rapprochement, also a relatively close relationship between both presidents. Apparently, President Abelardo de la Espriella has the favor of Donald Trump, and at the same time, Colombia is a strategic partner for the fight against drug trafficking in the hemisphere. So those two aspects are in alignment now, this political alignment and this strategic importance of the country. And that's why Bogota is now one of the top priorities for Trump's administration in the Americas.
3: How are these developments in the relationship between Washington and Bogota being received in Colombia?
14: The country is deeply divided around that and other issues, as President Abelardo de la Espriella was elected by a very tight, very slim margin. So his mandate is relatively weak, as he won by roughly 2,050 votes. So around half the country, the public supports and welcomes a more assertive role of the U.S. regarding security operations, as Colombian military have lost significant capabilities in terms of communications, logistics, and mobility over the past decade. Some people view U.S. support, a more assertive support, as a means to bridge that gap. But a significant part of the population strongly opposes a more active participation of the U.S. in security issues, given that that is viewed or framed as a violation of sovereignty, and that caused a strong opposition among the left and some social movements, particularly farmer and coca crop growers, who are likely to be targeted by this more heavy-handed militaristic approach.
3: Laura Lizarazo there, a Bogota-based analyst, speaking to me a little earlier. This is Newsday from the BBC World Service.
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16: At 16 years old, Mary Kane was recruited by Nike to run professionally. 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
3: Hello, welcome to Newsday on the BBC World Service with James Copnall in London and Anne Soy in Nairobi.
4: Following the UK government's announcement of sanctions against illegal settlements in the West Bank, the UK's chief rabbi said it was truly a dark day for British Jews. We'll have more reaction from Britain's Jewish community.
3: And are Africans being fairly represented on the big screen? We look at how the continent is portrayed. First, this news.
6: BBC News with Chris Barrow. The fighting between US and Iranian forces has flared up again, with Iran saying it's attacked a number of ships that were attempting to pass through the Strait of Hormuz. Iranian state media quoted the Revolutionary Guards as saying US vessels were among those targeted, along with 8 oil tankers. The United States is expanding its trade restrictions on Canadian goods to include outright import bans on alcoholic beverages, dairy products and motorcycles, as the economic conflict between the two countries deepens. President Trump accused Canada of discriminating against the US after Canada implemented retaliatory dollar-for-dollar 50% tariffs on Tuesday. In the latest escalation of the US-Canada trade war, the White House has announced it's banning most imports of Canadian alcoholic drinks. In other news, a professional golf league heavily backed by Saudi Arabia has filed for bankruptcy protection in the United States. The LIV Golf League triggered a major controversy when it launched 4 years ago. The American PGA banned players who join it. 5 Indonesian journalists who travelled by boat to cover the eruption of Mount Anak Krakatau are missing. Search crews are also looking for 3 others on board. The eruption, which began late on Friday, grounded flights and covered cities, including Jakarta, in thick ash. President Trump has hailed what he called a really big victory by Germany's far-right AfD, attributing the party's electoral success on Monday to what he described as Germany's horrible immigration rules. The White House has removed a controversial video game that promoted President Trump's MAGA policies from its website following a complaint by the game company Tetris. The company, which is famous for its block-stacking gameplay, distanced itself from the very similar Build the Wall after its release last week. BBC News.
4: Thank you for that update. Hello and welcome to Newsday on the BBC World Service. Coming to you live from Nairobi with Anne and from London with me, James.
3: Over the next half hour, we'll bring you stories, including the diplomatic row between the UK and Israel over sanctions targeting Israeli settlements in the West Bank. We'll also head to Cameroon, where the crisis of femicide is raising growing concern.
4: And we'll hear criticism of Hollywood's continued negative portrayal of Africa as a continent. We welcome your messages on that or anything you hear on the programme. Our number, which works for WhatsApp and text messages, is +44 77 86 20 50 85.
3: There was strong language exchanged between the UK and Israel on Tuesday after the British government said there would be sanctions on Israeli settlements in the West Bank, and Israel retaliated by closing the British consulate in Jerusalem. The settlements, which first began appearing nearly 60 years ago, are illegal under international law. The British Foreign Secretary, Ed Miliband, said there had been a ban on goods produced in these settlements. 11 other countries are taking similar action. Mr. Miliband accused the Israeli government of turning a blind eye to what he called ethnic cleansing of Palestinians by Jewish settlers. Here's the BBC's Chris Mason looking at the West Bank settlements.
18: The number of settlements has grown rapidly recently. And so too has settler violence against Palestinian people living here. This is the backdrop the British government argues for why action now is necessary and justified.
19: Foreign Secretary.
18: Note Ed Miliband's register, his tone, you, as he began.
20: With permission, I would like to make a statement on Israel and Palestine. I do so as a proud British Jew, someone with the deepest gratitude to the State of Israel for giving a home to my grandmother after she lost her husband, my grandfather, and 60 other family members at the hands of the Nazis.
18: But, he said, a new approach to Israel was essential.
20: Our argument is not with the people of Israel, with whom the UK has unshakable bonds. Our argument is with the conduct of its government. And I also want to say emphatically to people in Britain and indeed across the world, holding British Jews responsible for the actions of the Israeli government is anti-Semitism, plain and simple.
18: And listen to what he said next. The use of a phrase with huge weight, never before used by the UK in this context.
20: The British government agrees that there is ethnic cleansing of Palestinians in areas of the West Bank, perpetrated by settler terrorists. And all too often, the Israeli government has turned a blind eye to this, and worse, members of it have made statements and taken actions to support the forced displacement of Palestinians.
18: And another precedent was set this afternoon, another change in the British position.
20: Now, for a long time, the British government has rightly said settlements are illegal, but we have remained silent on the question of the legality of the occupation as a whole, which in 2024 the International Court of Justice concluded was unlawful. Today I announce that the official view of the British government is that the occupation is unlawful.
18: And so to the consequences the UK will impose.
20: I do not believe the British people want us supporting the occupation by accepting products from settlements in our shops and supermarkets. So I can announce today that we will introduce an import ban on goods from illegal settlements in the occupied territories.
18: The UK's chief rabbi said it was truly a dark day for British Jews. Some Conservatives agree with the government, but the front bench does not.
21: I'm sorry, this government is wrong. As the Foreign Office has previously stated, this policy will damage the interests of innocent Palestinians, Israelis, who condemn settlements, and the British people. What we reject here is not the intent, but the performative politics, the acting without the widest of support that leaves our envoys weaker and their voices irrelevant.
18: 11 other countries, including France and Canada, are also imposing restrictions as the UK is. Israel has announced the enforced closure of the British consulate in Jerusalem. The new Prime Minister, Andy Burnham, is making his mark.
3: The BBC's Chris Mason reporting.
22: So there has been, as we've been hearing, pretty strong reaction to the move by Britain and the other nations who have taken steps against those settlements. Strong reactions we heard on the programme from Israeli officials. There has also been considerable disquiet over this whole issue within Britain's Jewish community. There has been a rise in anti-Semitic attacks in the UK in recent years, and criticism of Israel can be a very sensitive issue. So let's speak now to Hannah Weisfeld, Executive Director and founder of the British Jewish organisation Yihad, which works to empower British Jews to support a political resolution to the Israeli-Palestinian conflict. Hannah, welcome to the programme. What is, first of all, your response to the new measures outlined by the UK?
0: Well, it's not a thing that you'd welcome, but I think it's something which we feel is necessary and overdue, that for too long the international community has looked at the situation on the ground and issued declarations of intent in relation to supporting a two-state solution and concern about the situation on the ground. But this is the first time in many, many years that we've seen anybody take really serious action to say we're going to respond with direct measures. And for those of us who believe that a political resolution is the only way to safeguard Israeli and Palestinians long term, then I think we have to accept that this is going to be the new international norm moving forward.
22: Would settlements in this area we're talking about, the UN area by Jerusalem, would large-scale settlements there put an end to the idea of a two-state solution, do you think?
0: Well, I think E1 specifically is highly problematic. It will cut off East Jerusalem, which is destined to be the future Palestinian state, from the rest of the West Bank. It will drive a wedge between the North and the South West Bank. But I think this announcement yesterday is much bigger than E1, actually. I think E1, obviously, the announcement of new tenders for E1 precipitated it. But I think it's something, you know, that is wider than that in relation to the entire settlement enterprise, which has grown and grown and grown and is now, quite honestly, eating the West Bank and really eating Israel from the inside.
22: If, as you say, this decision was necessary, what has prompted it now? You could put it down to a change of leadership in the UK, except that it's been echoed by several other Western countries. So why now, do you think?
0: Look, I think the international community is impatient. And with this current Israeli government, what we've seen is the settlement enterprise almost become so entrenched that you can't roll it back. And so this year alone, in 2026, the Israeli government announced 34 new settlements in April. We've seen 2,300 Palestinians evicted from their homes through settler violence in the first 6 months, over 1,200 violent settler attacks. And I think there is a general consensus amongst allies in the West that if they don't do something soon, that actually it's going to be too late. And even though there are obviously Israeli elections coming, I think they see this as an opportunity to say now that even if there is a new government, and there is no guarantee there will be, that actually we have to set a new agenda here. The new government is not going to be able to roll back the entire settlement enterprise. It might be able to curb the worst excesses of it. But I actually think what the British government is saying is that it's sending almost a warning signal to a potentially a new government in Israel to say that this is how we want to operate moving forward.
22: One of the things that the Foreign Secretary, British Foreign Secretary, was keen to stress was that holding British Jewish people responsible for the actions of Israel is anti-Semitic. Have you seen a rise in that in recent times?
0: Well, yes, of course. I mean, it is undeniable that there has been a significant rise in anti-Semitism in the UK, you know, and for the first time in many, many years, we've seen Jews killed on the streets of the UK for being Jews. And so it's undeniable that we are living in a much more hostile climate. I would say, however, that there is no evidence that measures against Israel's occupation means that British Jews take the brunt of that. When there is an increase in violence and hostilities in the Middle East, Jews and Muslims really feel it outside. But I think we need to be extremely careful about painting a scenario which says that if the UK or another government takes action against the illegal occupation, that Jews will pay the price. Because what that basically says is that you can't, it means that you then have to make a choice, which is that either the UK government says we won't deal with the occupation or we'll protect British Jews. And it's not a binary choice. And I have to say, I respectfully disagree with the chief rabbi, who represents about 30% of British Jews. He doesn't represent British Jews in their entirety. There are other denominations, because there are many British Jews who also, I wouldn't say they welcome these measures, but they understand why they've been, you know, why the government has done it, and they think it's overdue. There are so many different opinions in the Jewish community, like there are in every faith community, and nobody can come on your show and tell you that they represent the entirety of the Jewish community, because nobody does that.
22: Hannah Weisfeld, thank you very much indeed. The Executive Director of Yihad, which works to empower British Jews to support a political resolution to the Israeli-Palestinian conflict.
3: You're listening to Newsday from the BBC with James Copnall in London and me, Ansoi, Nairobi. Here are our headlines this hour. Fighting between the US and Iranian forces has flared up again with the two countries launching attacks on each other's ships. And the White House has announced import bans on most Canadian alcoholic drinks, as well as some motor vehicles and dairy products, sharply escalating the trade war with its neighbour.
22: Now, this is Newsday on the BBC World Service. Piers Edwards is here with the sports.
16: Sounds very excited, James.
22: I really am.
16: Yes, that's
22: better be good.
16: Arsenal in action today. But we start with golf, not Champions League, after the professional league LIV Golf filed for bankruptcy protection in the United States on Tuesday. The breakaway league split golf when it launched in 2022, thanks to the backing of Saudi Arabia's public investment fund, which poured billions of dollars into the tour before pulling out earlier this year. The filing at a New Jersey court indicates LIV Golf owes up to $1 billion in liabilities to at least 1,000 creditors, including some of the players it lured away from the regular golfing circuit, such as former world number one John Rahm. The BBC's sports correspondent Laura Scott has more.
2: Well, this is certainly the end of LIV Golf as we've known it. The scale of spending that lured in major winners like John Rahm and Bryson DeChambeau with vast contracts and huge prize money is definitely over. And it has divided golf over the last 4 years. But Saudi Arabia's public investment fund pulled the plug earlier this year. They ploughed in more than $5 billion. LIV bosses are adamant that there is a future for the format and are taking this action in a bid to keep it alive, having found new investors. They say this process, which is called a Chapter 11 filing in the US, can pave the way for a new era that they hope will start early next year. It would retain a focus on team golf and entertainment, but be more financially disciplined and majority player-owned. Now, the discussions with players can now begin. But the big question is who will stick around. Now, our understanding is that players will have the choice of whether they sign up to LIV 2.0, as it's being called. They won't be obliged to stick around.
16: So the futures of Rahm and Bryson DeChambeau, among others, nigh highly uncertain. Football and Real Madrid were among the winners on Tuesday as the group phase of this season's European Champions League got underway. The record 15-time champions beat Inter Milan 2-1. Manchester City also started with victory, winning 2-0 at Porto. Later today, Paris Saint-Germain start the defence of their title. They host Slovak side Slovan Bratislava, whose coach Yaya Toure is set to become the first African to lead a team at this stage of the Champions League, and the Ivorian is relishing the task.
8: I think this club has great potential, a very, very high potential. It has now been 3 or 4 months since I arrived here. I observe, I try to improve, and I try to understand my players. I aim to help them positively, even though it's not always easy, especially because they know that I am very demanding. I'm happy to be here. You can see it on my face. I'm going to learn from Luis Enrique. He's a fantastic coach, one of the best at the moment. Playing against his team is a real pleasure.
16: Also today, James Copnell's Arsenal travel to Napoli, while another bumper tie sees Liverpool host Atletico.

0: Organizations accusing the government of not going far enough to protect women. Official figures show that at least 250 women were killed between 2023 and the first 4 months of this year. Civil society organizations believe that the figures may even be higher, saying that some cases remain unreported. But the recent killing of 8 women across the country in just 1 week sparked outrage and renewed calls for specific legislation against gender-based violence. The BBC's senior reporter, Paul Njie, has been speaking with families of femicide victims, as well as survivors of gender-based violence in the capital, Yaounde. We should warn that you may find some of the details in this story distressing.
1: Women who are victims of domestic violence in Cameroon are not protected. They are not protected. There's no real structure in place because when you complain, people ask you, why did he beat you? When you say he beat you while you were asleep, nobody believes you. You arrive and find women like yourself who are supposed to welcome you. But they are the very women who tell you, I'm sure it was your neighbor who advised you to file a complaint against your husband. Is she divorced?
0: That clip, an excerpt from the story done by Paul Njie, who now joins us from Yaounde. Welcome to the program, Paul. Now, from this woman that you spoke to, it sounds like there's stigma in speaking out against domestic violence.
2: Thank you for having me, Anne. Indeed, there is a stigma. And when I spoke to her, we called her Grace just to protect her identity. She told us that there are these perceptions that women who are victims of gender-based violence and who have decided to leave their homes, they, you know, are not in conformity with what society expects of them. And basically, they are mocked, they are derided and looked at as people who are not, you know, in line with what should have pertained. And it just points to why people in the country are saying that there are existing gender inequalities in Cameroon, and they've accused the government of not doing much to protect women and also ensure that there is accountability for actions such as gender-based violence. So it's a really big deal in the country. And not just that, but also because, as you did read in the intro, the rate of femicide is also on the rise, according to officials. If I can just break down the statistics for you and the benefit of our audience, that would probably help. In 2023, the government says at least 56 cases were officially recorded, 2024, 67, in 2025, 77 cases, and in the first 4 months of this year alone, they've recorded at least 50.
0: What sense do you get as to why these numbers are increasing? Is it more reporting, more people coming out to report, or the cases generally are increasing, or both?
2: Well, it's a combination of both, Anne. First, when I spoke with the Minister of Women's Empowerment and the Family, she said that there is need for people to denounce, and it is by denouncing that it will attract the attention of the authorities to know some of these cases happening and be able to address them head on. But on the other side of the spectrum, there is also this concern that it is something that is deep-rooted in society, you know, gender-based violence, especially within the family setting where there is domestic violence. And these things continue to happen, even as government is putting in place, you know, policies to counter them. In fact, there is a 2020 national strategy to combat gender-based violence. And also in 2022, the government adopted a national gender policy. But groups such as Human Rights Watch argue that despite the existence of such mechanisms, little is done to really address and tackle this problem, which exposes, of course, the difficulty that the government is having as well.
0: Well, the government, you say, is having difficulty, but is there a sense it's doing enough?
2: Frankly, there isn't. And when I spoke to an anti-gender-based violence activist, she said that there was a need to create a special court to address or handle cases such as family disputes, gender-based violence. But I don't think that is something that the authorities can do, because they say that there are existing laws and courts that handle, of course, cases in general. So at the moment, the government is preparing a bill which will be sent to Parliament, but whether or not that will make it to this session in November remains to be seen. The minister expressed hope and confidence that it may make it to Parliament in November. But because the discussions in November are focused mainly on the budget, people are skeptical that the issue of femicide and gender-based violence will come up.
0: Many thanks for that, Jim.

0: Paul Njie, their senior reporter in Yaounde.
1: Now here on Newsday, let's talk movies. For years, Hollywood has continued to show the African continent as poor, always at war, and these sorts of stereotypes continue to spark debate among African and African-American actors and fans alike. Another major talking point is disparities in acting offers and pay, despite some of these actors starring in household blockbusters. Now, one of those actors is Tyrese Gibson from the popular Fast and Furious franchise. He recently opened up to Focus on Africa's Wahii Gamora about the challenges he feels black actors face in Tinseltown.
2: Black people get paid very little. We have very little opportunities compared to the other groups.
3: You have in the past said that Hollywood has overdone slavery films. You're in South Africa at a time when Ghana got a bill passed at the United Nations to declare slavery as the gravest crime against humanity. Do you still hold that view? Would you agree to do a slavery film, so to speak?
2: No. The only version of a slave movie has to be a slave that got up and led a revolution or became a king or did something where this is where he started and these are the conditions in which he started in and then this is what he became. But me just being in shackles and chains and being on a boat and all of the uber sensitive things that our culture have had to endure, no, man, I'm not interested.
0: Nkechi Ogbonna explored these challenges and concerns in the movie world with Mia Musk, a professor of film at Vassar College in New York, and Tanzanian filmmaker Amil Shivji. Nkechi began by asking Amil why films about Africa and black people often have tended to be based on stereotypes.
4: I think that statement is quite true. We've seen historically how long it took for fair representation of African stories, black characters on the big screen. And I still think there's a lot of work to be done. I mean, when we, as sitting in an African environment, watching films here in the cinema, we're still not happy and we're not satisfied with how our continent is seen through the Hollywood state apparatus. And I think there's a lot more to be said about the films that are coming out of the continent that show stories with a lot more dignity, a lot more representation, but don't reach those kind of distribution spaces and those kind of markets in the West.
5: Mm. And Mia, the 2026 UCLA Hollywood Diversity Report suggests that representation remains a challenge both on and off screen. And that's something that Emil has just spoken about now. How does this impact how black stories are told globally?
6: Yes, well, I know the Hollywood Diversity Report to be compelling and accurate, and I think this one also reflects production trends in the United States. So I would like to believe that non-US-based filmmakers think independently from the Hollywood industry. They do. However, as one of the largest industries and as far-reaching as it is in terms of distribution, it can influence the algorithms used for film financing outside of the United States. And yes, it could and does negatively impact representation elsewhere around the world.
5: Mm. And Mia, some of the arguments made by Tyrese in our conversation with him is that actors are often paid far less than the value they generate for these movie studios. How much of a concern is this for actors, writers, and crew members?
6: It's a legitimate concern. Mr. Tyrese Gibson is right. He's correct. Actors are not paid according to their value, particularly BIPOC folk, particularly black folk and people of color generally. Most of them are undervalued or valued incorrectly because the indices that are used to evaluate them are biased. What happens is that many film actors have been paid according to something called the Ulmer scale. The Ulmer scale was used to assess an actor's present value. It's been sort of used to quantify star power or box office power. It's a sort of deeply flawed sort of algorithm that they come up with by canvassing producers, entertainment agents, studio executives, international distributors, foreign sales agents, investment bankers. And they come up with a sort of a list of 1,400 people are on this sort of hot list. And whoever scores a 90 or higher, it makes the Ulmer A list. And then it's sort of like B, C, D list, right? And the objective of this Ulmer scale is to assess an actor's present value. But it's deeply flawed because an actor's value cannot and should not be determined solely by box office revenue, right? There are all of these other cofactors. And so they're often not paid accordingly or accurately.
5: I mean, in this era of social media where critics have said there is constant pressure on actors to project a certain level of financial success, even when fame can mask financial struggles, do you consider this a challenge on how young people are approaching acting as a career?
4: Yeah, indeed. I mean, there is this facade that's created online. It goes beyond just the actor, but we have, you know, want to see success. We want to see the limelight. We want to see people in the glitz and the glamour on the red carpets. And I'm seeing it even beyond just the actors. I'm seeing young filmmakers who do these kind of fake red carpet premieres for their films just to show the premiere rather than the film. Nobody watches the film. The film never gets exhibited or distributed. But the big thing is the premiere day, you know? And it's, I guess, a really dire attempt at trying to create a buzz around a project or a person so that hopefully it will lead to something. I think there are some rare circumstances where it does lead to something, maybe. But most of the time, you just spend the money on this very fancy event and you get maybe a couple of likes, you get a reshare, so on and so forth. But it doesn't lead to anything long term. And in this case, we're not building careers.
0: Tanzanian filmmaker Amil Shivji there, as well as Mia Mask, professor of film at Vassar College in New York, in conversation with Focus on Africa's Nkechi Ogbonna. 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
0: Hello, welcome to Newsday on the BBC World Service with James Copnall in London and Ansoi in Nairobi.
1: Western nations, including Britain, France and Canada, moving to impose sanctions on Israeli settlers in the West Bank. Diplomatic relations are being strained. The Israeli government has reacted strongly to the move, including by closing the UK consulate in East Jerusalem. We'll speak to a veteran Israeli politician who negotiated a major agreement with the Palestinians.
0: With search and recovery operations ongoing in Nepal and across the border in Tibet following the devastating floods of last week, we look at what we know about the impact in Tibet. We'll hear from a leading Tibetan politician in exile.
1: And the US and Iran have resumed trading blows, including in the Strait of Hormuz, the vital waterway which has such a huge impact on the global economy. First though, the latest world news.
11: BBC News with Govinda Gill. The fighting between US and Iranian forces has flared up again, with Iran saying it has attacked a number of ships that were attempting to pass through the Strait of Hormuz. Iranian state media quoted the Revolutionary Guard as saying US vessels were among those targeted, along with eight oil tankers. Here's Gigi Ann.
12: There's been no independent confirmation of the attacks, nor any reports of casualties. Tehran has also claimed it struck a US military base in eastern Jordan. The Jordanian military says its air defences intercepted several Iranian missiles. All this follows an earlier announcement from US Central Command that it had destroyed five Iranian oil tankers after the Iranians targeted an American warship. International shipping through the Strait of Hormuz remains severely affected. This has driven crude oil prices to its highest level since July.
11: The British Foreign Secretary Ed Miliband has described Israel's virulent response to his announcement on sanctions on Israeli settlements in the occupied West Bank as deeply regrettable. Mr. Miliband said Britain had to do what it believed was the right thing. Yolande Nell reports from Jerusalem.
13: Israel has told the British consulate, which represents the UK in Jerusalem, the occupied West Bank and Gaza, it has 30 days to close. British representatives of the International Coordination Centre for Gaza in southern Israel and trainers working with Palestinian police in Ramallah have been given a week to leave. The steps mark an extreme diplomatic escalation by Israel. But in an interview with Jewish News, Mr. Miliband said Britain had to do what it believed was the right thing based on our values. Similar comments were made by Andy Burnham, who added, "For too long, we have been hesitant to act, fearful of being accused of being anti-Israel."
11: The United States is expanding its trade restrictions on Canadian goods to include outright import bans on alcoholic beverages, dairy products and motorcycles as the economic conflict between the two countries deepens. President Trump accused Canada of discriminating against the US after Canada implemented retaliatory dollar-for-dollar 50% tariffs on Tuesday. The US Secretary of State Marco Rubio said that Washington would enter a new phase of cooperation with Colombia that would be even stronger than before. Speaking to reporters after meeting President Abelardo de la Espriella, Mr. Rubio said the two countries now had an opportunity to restore their natural relations. The Colombian leader also welcomed a return to good relations with the US.
14: It must be said, we are resuming a relationship that's been historic and very close, one that was interrupted for 4 years, but has always been there in the deepest roots of the Colombian spirit, because the United States is our ally. We have been its ally. And when the United States and Colombia have worked together, the only things our peoples have experienced are progress, security, and development.
11: BBC News. President Trump has hailed what he called a really big victory by Germany's far-right AfD, attributing the party's electoral success on Monday to what he described as Germany's horrible immigration rules. Posting on social media, Mr. Trump expressed the opinion that voters had got tired of immigration rules, which he said had hurt Germany. The US president's celebratory post did not name the AfD specifically. Five Indonesian journalists who travelled by boat to cover the eruption of Mount Anak Krakatau are missing. Search crews are also looking for three others on board. The eruption, which began late on Friday, grounded flights and covered cities, including Jakarta, in thick ash. Rescue efforts are continuing, but high waves and poor visibility are causing delays. The Gambian president has pledged to boost power supplies by October following violent protests over the country's electricity crisis. Gambia has been facing power outages for several months. Thomas Nardi reports.
15: In a televised address to the nation, President Adama Barrow appealed for calm and urged the youth not to destroy the country's electricity infrastructure. On Monday night, police used tear gas to disperse angry protesters who had gathered in parts of the country, including near the president's office, and were calling for him to step down. President Adama Barrow is seeking a controversial third term in office in December, and the country's energy crisis will be a key factor in the forthcoming election.
11: The White House has removed a controversial video game that promoted President Trump's MAGA policies from its website following a complaint by the game company Tetris. The company, which is famous for its block-stacking gameplay, quickly distanced itself from the very similar Build the Wall after its release last week. In a post on social media, it said it treated copyright violations very seriously. BBC News.
1: 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Today with Anne Soy in Nairobi and James Cotton in London.
0: In the next half hour, we will head to Israel following the UK-led sanctions and to Tibet in the aftermath of the deadly flooding. And we'll hear about new clashes between the US and Iran.
1: You can send us your thoughts on anything you hear by WhatsApp or text message on our usual number, +44 77 86 20 50 85.
0: Now, immediately before the modern state of Israel was established, Britain ruled over the region under a mandate from the forerunner of the United Nations. But the new nation was allied to Britain from the start, despite the violent nature of its birth, violence at times directed at the British Imperial Forces. That's why the tit-for-tat sanctions, more reminiscent of the Cold War than relations between the UK and Israel, mark such a significant diplomatic shift. So does the escalating diplomatic row move a two-state solution closer or more distant? On the line now is Yossi Beilin, a former Israeli deputy foreign minister and peace negotiator at the Oslo Accords in 1993 between Israel and the Palestinians that were led at the time by Yasser Arafat. Welcome to the program. Now,
16: thank you very much.
0: Just give us a sense of what the reaction has been to this recent more assertive position by the UK calling out the more violent settlers as terrorists.
16: Well, first of all, they are terrorists. I mean, there is no question about it. How can you call them peace fighters? So this is not a question. I mean, it was, of course, a surprise that Britain and other 10 countries decided to take sanctions now on the eve of our elections. But otherwise, if you ask me, I would like the world to distinguish between boycotting Israel as a state and boycotting products from the occupied territories. They are two very different things. And if you ask me personally, I do whatever I can in order not to purchase products from the occupied territories as a private person. But the question is whether it is the right thing to do right now, because, you know, the right in Israel is using it, saying, you see, the whole world against us. I mean, this is their song all the time. The whole world is against us, even Britain. And we have to fight for ourselves, by ourselves. We were right from day one and so on and so forth. So I think that one should withhold such sanctions until after the elections in order to see whether there is a significant change in the policy of the government of Israel, of the new government of Israel, towards the territories or not.
0: And now that they have been announced shortly before the elections in Israel, what kind of impact do you think the sanctions are going to have on the elections?
16: Well, as I said, I mean, at least the right will say, you know, I told you, the whole world is against us. We are on our own. We are an island in an ocean, and we should fight, and we should not listen to the world. They can decide what they want about sanctions, and we will go on with our right policy.
0: So is it your view then that they could potentially bolster Benjamin Netanyahu?
16: It may. I don't see another kind of a reaction on the moderate and pragmatic side of Israel going to demonstrating in support of the British decision.
0: And what about the impact they're likely to have on the settlements? Because that is the reason that the countries that have issued the sanctions are giving. Are they likely to deter further violence?
16: I don't think so. I hope, but I don't think so. They live in their own world, detached from reality, detached from the world. They are not interested in international relations. And they want to convince so-called the Arabs to leave the country. And they claim that it is a God-given country, that we cannot give up on any square inch. And such decisions are not relevant for them at all. It is relevant, I mean, if you speak about for example, professors in the university, in the universities, who are being boycotted by other academic specialists and things like that. This is very important. I mean, the issue of science, of Israel's involvement in science, in the academic world. Is very important, and these are the areas which are very sensitive But for those who are coming, going to the Arab villages in the West Bank at night and shouting and screaming and beating and whatever, this is the last thing which may touch them.
0: Given such perspectives as you describe and what's happening there, we've heard about the displacement of more of Palestinians in the West Bank. What is the fate then of the two-state solution that you fought for, given the current circumstances? Is it still a realistic ambition?
16: God forbid if it is not. I mean, this is the only solution which will save Israel and save the Palestinians. I believe in the idea of a confederation between two states. And that is a group of Israelis and Palestinians which suggested it a few years ago as a way to deal also with the issue of the territories and the settlements. But anyhow, you cannot go on without a Palestinian state for long. But again, if you ask me whether the sanctions are going to have a direct impact on the two-state solution, it is only an indirect one. And what we have to do is to have to keep the good relationship between the moderate camp in Israel and the moderate camp in the world. And in order to promote the idea, for example, if we speak about the Trump plan of November last year, which speaks about a way towards a two-state solution, I believe that promoting it and supporting it should be the policy of the next government with the help of our friends in the world. So that is a way to promote the idea of a two-state solution. I'm not sure whether the steps which has which have been declared will do that. But anyhow, I think that the right thing is to withhold it, at least until after the elections.
0: Thank you very much for speaking to us. That is Israel's former deputy foreign minister, was also a peace negotiator at the Oslo Accords in 1993, Yossi Beilin.
1: Let's return now to the Himalayan flash flood disaster on the Nepalese-Tibetan border. Initially thought to be due to an earthquake, experts soon identified a glacial collapse as the cause, with a huge section of mountain ice having broken away, thrusting ice, mud and water down valley river tributaries below. Now, a US organization that analyzes land temperatures says the section of mountain that collapsed had been exceptionally warm in the run-up to the disaster.
0: Berkeley Earth in California says that in the 5 days prior, the mountain was at least 1 degree warmer than normal, something never recorded in the 55 years of noted records. But other experts say that raised temperature didn't necessarily trigger the collapse. Meanwhile, the Nepalese authorities have pledged that there will be no let-up in the search for people still missing at the hydropower stations buried in the disaster.
1: It's known that in excess of 1,300 people died in Nepal during the floods, with around 5,000 reported as missing. However, just across the border in Chinese-controlled Tibet, Beijing says around 40 people died, with over 500 missing, despite reports of entire villages being wiped out. So how can this significant difference be explained? Well, earlier I spoke to Dr. Lobsang Sangay, a Tibetan scholar and political leader who was prime minister in the Tibetan Central Administration. That's the Tibetan government in exile and thus hostile to the Chinese administration. He was in that post for a decade until 2021. He spoke to me from Bangalore or Bengaluru in India.
17: In Tibet, you know, destruction has been quite extensive because the one Chinese military camp was washed out. And the biggest seaport, that office at Kidong, was also washed out. And that area has semi-nomadic people and three nomadic, you know, summer place also washed out. So in that sense, yeah, quite a bit of damages have caused because a lot of people were working in both the office and as in PLA, or people's armed forces. So we are looking at, you know, hundreds of deaths as far as Tibetans are concerned. And on Nepal side also, and we have Shavarasum Dirasuwa, is where most damage took place. And we estimate that many of them have died. And then many of the children of this, Nepal side and few from Tibet side also study in three Tibetan schools in Kathmandu, Songzhen and Namgyel High School and Namgyel Middle School. And so far, we estimate around 34 children have become orphans. Mm. So their parents have lost their lives.
1: And in Tibet, you're talking about hundreds dead. China is talking about over 40 dead, more than 500 missing. Are those figures consistent, or do you believe the real numbers are higher than the Chinese authorities are announcing?
17: Their number is an underestimation, because as far as we know, at least 29 Tibetans are confirmed dead on Tibet side. So if total is 40 and that's only 29, then we know how many Chinese have died, on the Tibet side as well. So 29 Tibetans are confirmed dead on Tibet side, and there are still many are missing.
1: So how do you account then for the difference between what you're saying and what the Chinese authorities are saying?
17: Well, the Chinese government is definitely hiding, because locally they are told internet is shut down. And now the Chinese official reached the villages and warned them that if anyone reports anything contradictory to the Chinese information, then whatever the aid and reconstruction has to take place will be denied, and the families will be penalized. So any information contradicting Chinese government information will be penalized. That's being repeatedly warned and told to Tibetans. So Tibetans are really scared.
1: Why would it be in China's interest to deny the extent of a problem that seems to have been a natural disaster?
17: Part of the reason is natural disaster. Part of it is artificially created, including Chinese environmentalists have warned for years that Tibet is such a delicate, fragile ecosystem that all this mining, all this damage, we are talking about, hundreds of billions of dollars, trillion dollars worth of, mining and the damming of rivers taking place, and all the highways being built, railways being connected, are harming environment, Yao Tangdong, a well-known Chinese environmentalist, have written a report called, Third Pole National Park. That's how we should declare and preserve Tibetan Plateau. And otherwise, we will have major destruction and damages on the Tibetan Plateau, thereby affecting China as well, because Tibet is the water tower of Asia. So that's why now any kind of crisis like this, will make Chinese government look bad, because their action is causing this, natural disaster as well.
1: When we talk then about an internet shut down and the restrictions people in Tibet face, are they, to your mind, harming relief and reconstruction efforts as well?
17: Definitely, but now Tibetan people cannot discuss about it, cannot do anything about it. We know another data. They are using 740 plus PLA and People's Armed Forces for rescue team. 2,500 civilian staff for rescue team. That's what they call rescue team. But their primary focus is to reconnect Shigatse Highway to Kidong's, dry port. That's their primary focus. They're not, trying to find bodies. So now if you have this number of people, more than 3,000 people being used for quote-unquote rescue team, obviously death and the destruction also, have been very big. So what this declared about the number of deaths and the rescue team that they have, just contradict each other.
1: In all the contact you might have been able to have in that affected area over the last few days, since it happened, has there been a particular story that will stay with you?
17: When you hear these orphans, especially few from Tibet in Kathmandu area, when they say, now they don't hear from their parents, that make you very sad. thankfully, Tibetan government exile provide them free education. So, you know, we'll take care of them, but they will never meet their parents, very sadly.
1: Lobsang Sangay, their former prime minister in the Tibetan government in exile. Newsday on the BBC World Service is Piers Edwards with the sports.
18: Thank you, James. LIV Golf has filed for bankruptcy protection in the United States, with the controversial league owing at least $45 million to players who now have the option to leave. The breakaway league Split Golf, when it launched in 2022, it says it's now trying to restructure after its financial backers from Saudi Arabia withdrew billions of dollars of funding earlier this year. Football, and in the Champions League, Paris Saint-Germain start the defence of their title today against Slovakia's Slovan Bratislava. Elsewhere, Arsenal travel to Napoli. Liverpool host Atletico Madrid. Six games in all, just as there were on Tuesday when Real Madrid, Manchester City and Borussia Dortmund all got off to a winning start as the group phase began. And at the US Open, Carlos Alcaraz against local favourite Ben Shelton in the quarterfinals. It's in the fifth set, Alcaraz having just levelled to make it two sets all.
0: Many thanks, Piers. Now to Afghanistan, where the Norwegian Refugee Council says that the humanitarian situation is deteriorating, with only a quarter of the funding needed to sustain the population there declared this year has been received, and families are hitting rock bottom. The NRC's Secretary General, Jan Egeland, is visiting, and I spoke to him earlier from the Afghan city of Kandahar. I began by asking him what he observed during his visit.
19: What I've been seeing is great need that is not attended to by the international community, because we, the aid groups on the front lines here, are overstretched and underfunded. Yesterday I was with families that have been deported from Pakistan back to Taliban-ruled Afghanistan. Altogether, it's 6 million people, 6 million who have been expelled from Pakistan and Iran to an Afghanistan where aid is being cut by those countries who went for the door in 2021 and left behind 40 million civilian Afghans. They gave a lot of promises at the time. We will not forget you, girls of Afghanistan. We will not forget you, families of Afghanistan. Well, they did forget them, because at the moment they're cutting even emergency aid to shelter aid, water and sanitation aid, and food aid people here in Afghanistan.
0: What have those returnee families been telling you?
19: That they got, after being in Pakistan 20, 30 years or more, 48 hours to leave. Many even less. They were then trucked to the border and dumped at the border, and they come with nothing. So we get from a few faithful European donors funding to give emergency shelter. I met families yesterday who have a minimum of shelter against the scorching sun now here. It's 40 degrees plus Celsius now in Kandahar. It will be freezing cold in 3 months. You need a roof against the elements. But many do not even get that. We're able to work here with both male and female aid workers. We're reaching all corners of the country. You can travel freely now across a peaceful Afghanistan, but we lack the basic resources to help people in great need.
0: So you're saying that you have both male and female employees working?
19: Yes.
0: Because we've heard from other organizations complaining that their female employees have not been allowed to return to work.
19: Yes, and it, the biggest crisis of all here in Afghanistan is that 50% of the population, girls and women, are denied work, even more importantly, education, and also freedom of movement. But we have been fighting this fight, district by district, province by province, negotiating access for our female colleagues back. I went myself 2 weeks after the female ban came back 4 years ago and said, we will not do anything with male aid workers only. We will stand as in solidarity with the women, and now we have permission to do work. Can only reach women, you know, with children, with our female colleagues. Where we have not had progress yet, we're still fighting is on education for girls beyond primary school. It's a profound crisis. The country will lose more and more female health workers and teachers as they will retire, and there are no new ones coming in to work. And I'm telling it to the face of the Taliban leaders.
0: And that's about the question of gender. But what about the crisis, the humanitarian crisis that these returnee families are facing, including even people who never left Afghanistan? What's your message to the Taliban leadership?
19: The 6 million who have returned are not helped as they should at all. And it's not covered by the international community. Which are the stories? I'm glad you're asking about it. But which other place on earth have 6 million people been thrown back and with so little attention and so little resources? Because Pakistan and Iran have hosted more refugees than any other country on earth the last generation, and with little support from the rest of the world. But now they are even less attended to as they come back. We try to get attention to it. We try to provide shelter, water and sanitation. We are having schools for Afghan boys and girls. We are meeting the authorities. You have to meet the authorities in Kabul and here in Kandahar, from where the edicts of the emir comes that are limiting the rights of women. It's not another seminar in London or Oslo that is going to help the women of Afghanistan. It's investment in aid to them, and it is in meeting Taliban leaders and confronting them.
0: Jan Egeland there, the Secretary General of the Norwegian Refugee Council in Kandahar. 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There's plenty more to come. Stay with us if you can.
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0: We will get a Palestinian view of the new sanctions imposed by several Western countries on Israeli settlements in the West Bank.
1: And after the flood disaster in Nepal, a politician will update us on the rescue operations and the efforts to recover from such massive devastation. First though, the news.
11: BBC News with Govinda Gill. The fighting between US and Iranian forces has flared up again, with Iran saying it has attacked a number of ships that were attempting to pass through the Strait of Hormuz. Iranian state media quoted the Revolutionary Guards as saying US vessels were among those targeted, along with 8 oil tankers. The British Foreign Secretary Ed Miliband has described Israel's virulent response to his announcement on British sanctions on Israeli settlements in the occupied West Bank as deeply regrettable. Mr. Miliband said Britain had to do what it believed was the right thing based on its values. The United States is expanding its trade restrictions on Canadian goods to include outright import bans on alcoholic beverages, dairy products and motorcycles, as the economic conflict between the two countries deepens. President Trump accused Canada of discriminating against the US after Canada implemented retaliatory dollar-for-dollar 50% tariffs on Tuesday. An Anthropic artificial intelligence researcher has quit the industry over fears that companies are racing to develop systems that could pose a threat to human life. In a social media post, Jacob Coxon said the people building AI believed it could kill us all by the end of the decade. Russia and Ukraine have carried out a series of overnight missile and drone attacks on each other, killing several people. The governor of Russia's southern Krasnodar region said four people were killed in a Ukrainian drone attack on the city of Novorossiysk. Kyiv says Russian drones hit a border crossing between Ukraine and Moldova. President Trump's held what he called a really big victory by Germany's far-right AfD, attributing the party's electoral success on Monday to what he described as Germany's horrible immigration rules. BBC News.
0: Thank you for that summary of the news. Hello and welcome to Newsday on the BBC World Service. We're coming to you live from London with James Copnall and from Nairobi with me, Anne Soy.
1: In this half hour, we'll hear more reaction to the UK-led sanctions on Israeli settlements. We'll speak in a moment to a leading Palestinian diplomat.
0: And we hear from a member of the rescue team in Nepal, optimistic about finding more survivors nearly 2 weeks since the catastrophic floods.
1: Also hoping to give you an update on the US-Iran conflict, and we welcome your messages. Our number, which works for WhatsApp and text, is +44 77 86 20 50 85.
0: Israel's Foreign Minister Gideon Saar has said that Israel will close the British consulate in Jerusalem, one of four countermeasures against the UK. And there's been a reaction from the UK on that. The Foreign Secretary Ed Miliband says that he has called that decision deeply regrettable. Now, Israel is also banning 11 MPs from entering the country. The move comes after the Foreign Secretary Ed Miliband told Parliament that the UK would ban the import of goods from Israeli settlements in the illegally occupied West Bank. Mr. Miliband said ethnic cleansing was being carried out by settler terrorists and accused the Israeli government of turning a blind eye. 11 countries, including France, Canada, Spain and Poland, will implement the same sanctions on Jewish settlements in the West Bank, which are illegal under international law. Let's now speak to Adel Atiyeh, a former Palestinian ambassador to the European Union. Welcome to the programme. First, let's start with your reaction to the move by Britain, France and other nations to sanction the settlements.
2: Good morning. This is an important decision. Settlements are meant to kill the prospect of a two-state solution. So any country in the world who is committed to the two-state solution should take those necessary measures to protect the two-state solution and to allow the implementation of this peace plan between Israelis and Palestinians. It is late, but better late than never. We have been asking the international community for the last 20 years to take those concrete measures because we understood that Israel is building settlements to kill the prospect of a two-state solution. It is also a legal obligation. There is the International Court of Justice ruling which considers this occupation unlawful, and it asks the international community to take three concrete measures. First, not to recognize the reality, the illegal reality on the ground. Second, to take all necessary measures not to help entrenching settlement and colonization. And third, not to allow the development or to be involved directly or indirectly in the settlement enterprise. And therefore, this decision is very important to save the two-state solution and to address the challenges of settlers' terrorism on a daily basis against Palestinians, as it was described in the Secretary of Foreign Affairs statement. It is very important to address this terrorism, daily terrorism, that meant to ethnically cleanse Palestinians, to force them, to kick them out of their properties in order to kill the prospect of a two-state solution. And therefore, this decision is very important for Palestinians. It's very important for the future of a two-state solution. And it's very important for the UK to show the world that it is committed to defend international law and to stand with international legality in order to put an end to settlers' terrorism, to settlement expansion and settlement constructions in the West Bank. Settlers' terrorism is a reality in our daily life. I was myself last week in my little village next to Bethlehem, and I was subject to settlers' aggression and to settlers' terrorism. They come to Palestinian villages, to Palestinian cities, to terrorize Palestinians in order to force them to leave. And this is within a comprehensive, a general strategy, as I said, to kill the prospect of a two-state solution. So it is the right decision. It is a political obligation, and it is also a legal obligation from the government of the UK to take this decision. And as I said, it is the right decision to have been taken by the UK government.
0: So you see it as the right decision that will move you closer to achieving the two-state solution. So what would be the next steps then towards that goal in your view?
2: You know, the only way to save the two-state solution is for Israel to pay the price of its policies. As long as Mr. Netanyahu and Israel, as long as they are not paying the price of violations of international law, of killing the prospect of the two-state solution, why should they stop doing those wrong practices? And now the international community and the UK is taking its responsibilities, and they are telling Israel that they are taking concrete measures in order to save the two-state solution. Now we are expecting the UK to fully implement its commitment, its legal obligations, to stop any businesses with those settlements, to ban access to the products, to ban any or to sanction any company involved in the settlement enterprise. And also there is another important factor. There are settlers holding the UK citizenship, and we are expecting the UK to warn those settlers to withdraw from those settlements and to hold them accountable for the terror acts against the Palestinian people. And this is the only way to deter those settlers, because they are acting under the protection of the Israeli occupation forces, and this is a state-sponsored terrorism. And therefore, we are expecting the UK to track those settlers, to sanction them, and to sanction their leaders who incite them, who protect them, who provide them with means to terrorize the Palestinian population.
0: And we have heard very, very strong words coming from the UK foreign minister there in how he describes the move that the British government has taken. Many thanks for speaking to us, Adel Atieh, former Palestinian ambassador to the European Union.
1: Let us turn now to the concerns of migrants in Kenya after President William Ruto ordered the closure of small businesses owned by foreign nationals, saying that work should be left to Kenyans only. Subsequently, any undocumented migrants living in Kenya have been granted a 90-day grace period to regularise their immigration status. One of the most affected communities is that of migrants from Burundi. Earlier in the programme, we heard from Alexis Ntinaniowa, the head of the Association of Burundians Living in Kenya, who described the situation.
3: Since the president announced that most foreigners who are in Kenya should close all their small shops, for us as Burundian, the first things we got was like on social media, they started to threaten Burundians. It was a member of parliament who said that all Burundians should leave the country. So actually, the situation is very, very, very difficult to control. More than 1,000 of Burundians are living at the embassy of Burundi. They are fearing that they have been threatened by their neighbors. And now we are seeking some travel document from the embassy to go back to Burundi.
0: And you have been sending us your reactions to this story. Harold Achema in Uganda says that President William Ruto has opened a Pandora's box whose contents will eventually backfire on Kenya. There are thousands of Kenyans doing lucrative businesses in Uganda and elsewhere in East Africa, and President Ruto's directive is disappointing and a gross violation of the spirit of East African community and the African regional integration.
1: On the other hand, Martin Manuel Wugol in Juba, South Sudan, says social media users misinterpreted the Kenyan government policy put in place to regulate activities of small-scale businesses. There's no intention of targeting civilians of the East African community, not to talk of Burundian nationals, and the Kenyan government made that extremely clear to the public.
0: And Akai Wilson in Uganda says that President Ruto is doing very badly in the polls as we inch closer to next elections. The move to send away foreigners involved in small businesses in the country is an attempt to divert the attention of Kenyans from his own shortcomings. Thank you very much for sending us those messages.
1: This is Newsday on the BBC World Service. Anne is in Nairobi. I'm James in London. And so too is Piers Edwards with the sports.
18: Thank you, James. It may be nearly 3 o'clock in the morning in New York, but the gripping men's US Open quarterfinal between defending champion Carlos Alcaraz and local favourite Ben Shelton is still underway. It's currently in the fifth set with Shelton, the American number one, leading by 2-1. Fellow American Francis Tiafoe is already through to the semi-finals, and there'll be further quarterfinals in both the men's and women's singles later today. The world of golf is waking up this morning to the major news that the LIV Golf League has filed for bankruptcy protection in the United States. The breakaway league split golf when it launched in 2022, fueled by the backing of Saudi Arabia's public investment fund, which poured $5 billion into the tour before pulling the financial plug earlier this year. The filing at a New Jersey court indicates LIV Golf owes up to $1 billion in liabilities to at least 1,000 creditors, including some of the players it lured away from the regular golfing circuit, such as former world number one John Rahm. BBC sports correspondent Laura Scott has more.
5: Well, this is certainly the end of LIV Golf as we've known it. The scale of spending that lured in major winners like John Rahm and Bryson DeChambeau with vast contracts and huge prize money is definitely over. And it has divided golf over the last 4 years. LIV bosses are adamant that there is a future for the format and are taking this action in a bid to keep it alive, having found new investors. They say this process, which is called a Chapter 11 filing in the US, can pave the way for a new era that they hope will start early next year. It would retain a focus on team golf and entertainment, but be more financially disciplined and majority player-owned. Now, the discussions with players can now begin, but the big question is who will stick around.
18: Who indeed? There are big question marks now about the LIV Golf futures for Rahm and, among others, Bryson DeChambeau. Football, and after Real Madrid, Manchester City and Borussia Dortmund all won as the Champions League group phase got underway on Tuesday. Attention now turns to the defending champions. Paris Saint-Germain are looking for a third straight title and take on Slovakia's Slovan Bratislava tonight. Elsewhere, the team that PSG beat in last season's final, Arsenal, travelled to Napoli. And in another standout tie, Liverpool host Atletico Madrid at Anfield, where new Reds boss Andoni Iraola cannot wait for his Champions League bow.
6: It's one of the dreams, probably, or when you start, no? And I hope I can enjoy it. It's a big responsibility, massive challenge, but I feel privileged to be there in that dugout.
18: And let's stay in the United States, move to the United States, where the new season of the world's most lucrative league, the NFL, starts later today. New England Patriots will meet Super Bowl winners Seattle Seahawks to kick things off. A day later, San Francisco 49ers take on the Los Angeles Rams in a game being played in Australia, where 49ers offensive linebacker Trey Greenlaw is impatient for the new season to start.
22: I try not to think about it too much because I'm going to get, like, my heart get the beat and stuff like that. I might go hit somebody in practice. But I just kind of wait a little bit until to kind of really reflect on that. But there's been times, the closer and closer it gets, the more and more it's just like, you just feel it.
18: I'm sure many NFL fans are. And it's currently 2 games all now in the final fifth set between Shelton and Alcaraz, James.
1: Piers Edwards, thank you. One question. An hour ago, it was James Cocknell's Arsenal. What happened? That was just Arsenal.
18: Well, you know, we've got to get a bit of balance.
1: I'm never balanced about Arsenal. Piers, thank you very much indeed.
0: Now, the world of artificial intelligence keeps on breaking new ground. Yesterday, we heard about the prospect of AI surpassing human scientists in the search for a cure for cancer. Now, OpenAI says that it has found a solution to a decades-old advanced math problem in just a few days using new AI models. The ChatGPT maker says that by focusing a group of roughly 10,000 AI agents or AI bots that undertakes tasks somewhat autonomously, it solved a notoriously difficult math problem that has confounded humans for decades, and it was done in just 88 hours. The problem was part of the Navier-Stokes equation, which concerns how fluids move. Now, how significant is this? Our colleague Steve Lai has been speaking to Jeremy Avigad, a professor of philosophy and professor of mathematical sciences at Carnegie Mellon University.
4: It's a solution to a long-standing open problem, so that's a big deal. In fact, it's a problem that's on the list. The Clay Mathematics Institute has a list of 7 problems for which, you know, solving any one of them will earn you $1 million. So it's sort of recognized as a very prominent, important mathematics problem. So that's a big deal. Second, the fact that it was solved by AI, which is also notable. And then there's also some controversy around the way it happened. The story is that the problem was being worked on by Tristan Buckmaster, so a leading figure in the field, and Levent

0: So I think they will mean remarkable changes in the mathematics community. And so I think we're still trying to understand how this will change the way we do mathematics, but it is an exciting time.
1: Exciting time for the world of mathematics. Professor of Mathematical Sciences there at Carnegie Mellon University, Jeremy Avigard, speaking to the BBC's Steve Lai. Now, for most of us, health and safety concerns around hot drinks come from the danger of spilling it on ourselves. And James, for me, a day begins only when I've had a hot cup of tea. What about for you?
2: Coffee. Definitely coffee for me, but yeah.
1: Coffee for you. Yeah. How hot? Very hot?
2: Pretty hot, yeah.
1: Right. Now, research from Oxford University in the UK indicates that consuming regular hot beverages can increase our chance or our risk of developing cancer. So let's hear more from the expert, Karen Papier, who carried out this research. Welcome to the program. So how hot?
3: The million-dollar question. We didn't assess actual temperatures, absolute temperatures in this study. This was a study of nearly 1 million free-living UK adults. So rather, we asked how people preferred drinking their cups of tea and cups of coffee, and people were able to report whether they like drinking them warm, hot, or very hot. And we really see a clear increase with, as the temperature, preferred drink temperature increased, so too did their risk of esophageal squamous cell carcinoma.
1: So have you tried to explain how that works? How does it affect us?
3: So we think that what might be happening is that there could be repeated heat damage to the lining of the esophagus. So really hot liquids could be injuring the cells of the esophagus. So if we're repeatedly exposing ourselves to that, these processes might eventually lead to cancer.
1: And we've just received a message from a listener who says, phew, I'm a water and fresh juice person. So a sigh of relief there for them. Are many people consuming drinks that put them at risk?
3: In this population, we had nearly 980,000 that were studied. And of them, the majority were drinking hot drinks, so tea and coffee. And we found that more than two-thirds were consuming them hot. So warmer than warm, but not as hot as very hot. So this is something that we widely consume across the UK as well. But no need to worry. If you're drinking your hot drinks and you love your cup of tea and you love your cup of coffee, just let it sit down for a few minutes before you consume it. So letting it cool down would really be beneficial.
1: So are we talking lukewarm?
3: I understand that asking people to drink their hot tea and coffee lukewarm might not be very popular, but if you're drinking a beverage and it feels very, very hot, then letting it get down even to hot is lower risk than very hot. And from hot to warm would even lower the risk. So just giving it a bit of a chance to cool down would be good.
1: So we try warm, not warmer than warm. Many thanks for sharing that. So in terms of data, I don't know whether you have any data of the, you know, how you can link that to cancer in terms of prevalence rates or anything like that.
3: Right. So, I mean, it's the cancer that we studied, so esophageal and particularly squamous cell carcinoma, they're not very common cancers in the UK. So the lifetime risk of people in the UK having this cancer is around 1%. So not very high. The risk that we are seeing is quite meaningful. So we do see a 3 times higher risk for people who are having a very hot drink compared to having a warm drink. But of course, it's important to take that into perspective if the cancer is not considerably widely spread across the UK. And really, it's important to, if possible, cut down on smoking, reducing alcohol, the things that we really know can help prevent this cancer and other types of cancer as well.
1: Right. It is not just one thing, is it? It's, you know, a number of behaviors that we need to change. Many thanks for that. And thank you for the medical advice, which I think I will be taking into consideration. What about you, James?
2: Yeah, makes a pretty compelling case. Newsday on the BBC World Service, 52 minutes past the hour, and we're going to turn to what has become a big developing story in the Middle East. The on-off conflict between Iran and the US has flared up again, with the two sides each claiming attacks on each other's ships passing through the Strait of Hormuz. Both parties have declared blockades of their opponent's shipping as the vital oil trade becomes a pressure point, or became a

0: pressure point in a contest to control the shipping lane, with huge impacts, of course, for the global economy. Iran's also claimed to have launched an attack on a US military base in Jordan. So we're joined now by Bader Al-Mahdi, professor at the German-Jordanian University in the Jordanian capital, Amman. Welcome to the programme. Tell us then what we know about these various attacks.
1: Yeah, we woke up this morning with a lot of attacks. The military saying around 20 missiles has been launched actually towards Jordan, classic missiles, and the Jordanian army actually brought them down. This morning, the Iranian claiming that they are attacking military bases here in Jordan. But as you know, that we do have a cooperation with the American Army and the British Army, Canadian Army, with all of the armies around the world, which means that we don't have specifically an American actually military bases. But this is how Iran tried to justify their attack, an aggressive attack against Jordan, where they can't actually really attack directly the American bases or the American ships in the Gulf there, or they are attacking Israel in the same towns. This is a false claim from Iran, but the Jordanians are ready to deal with these false claims.
0: Do you know if anyone was hurt or even killed in the attacks?
1: Based on the humanitarian response crisis center here in Jordan and based on a lot of media reports, no, there is no one hurt by these missiles. But absolutely, the missiles was actually directed to some cities here in Jordan, especially in the north of Jordan. We talk about north of Jordan, Rabid City. But the others, it was actually directed to the desert in Jordan.
0: And there had been something of a lull before these latest attacks. This must come as quite a blow to people in Jordan.
1: Say it again, please.
0: That it must be quite disappointing to see this resumption of attacks.
1: Yes, absolutely. There is a lot of disappointment. There is a lot of anger here among the Jordanians. Actually, when we talk about the Iranian attacks, yes, we still have some people who are, or they're thinking that Iran is doing this because they want to attack Israel, but the reality, no, Iran is attacking the Gulf state because they know that the real good relationship between the states and those countries, and they want just to justify their attack because they're saying that we want to attack not the Arab state. But this is not really the facts in the ground.
0: Do you have any idea, any thoughts on what has provoked this resumption of hostilities, starting with these attacks on shipping in the Strait of Hormuz and then, as you say, missile attacks on Jordan as well? Why now, do you think?
1: Yeah, I think this is a part of the procedure of the Iranian are following right now. They believe that if they can drag the American to the comprehensive war right now in Iran, it will harm Donald Trump back in USA. They are looking for the election there, and they want just to revenge against Donald Trump by losing the Congress, actually domination back in the state, and this is why they are doing what they are doing right now. And the other things, actually, they feel the harsh of the economic sanctions that the Americans are doing in Iran, and this is part of actually telling the world that we will revenge and we will actually attack back to the American and to the American strategies towards Iran.
0: So then, do you see it as a sign of strength in Tehran or of weakness?
1: No, I think this is a sign of weak for the IRGC. I think this is a sign of weak of strategy of the Iranian, because they are not leaving any friends here in the region, and they are acting like an irrational, a devil state here in the region, and I don't know who can make any good relationship or rational relationship with Iran after the war will be ended.
0: Has what has happened over the last few months led many people in Jordan to question the close relationship with the US? Because it does seem that it is that relationship which has resulted in Iranian missiles exploding over your heads.
1: Yes, absolutely. There is a lot of people speaking about the relationship between Jordan and the United States of America. But the reality is, what is your choices if you don't have a relationship with the United States of America or Britain or Europe? What is the alternative? We will not go to suicidal party that the Iranians are trying to send us to. The Iranian policies, the Iranian strategies here in the region to destabilize the region in the name of liberating the Palestinian territory. But we know exactly that the Iranians want that just to share the influence with Israel in the region rather than really to liberate the Palestinian territory. So absolutely, there are some people who are believing that Iran is right, and this is why they are against the American alliance. But I think this is a bigger problem of our thinking here in the region if you don't have a real relationship with Europe or the state or the alternative to a country like Jordan.
0: Badr Al-Mahdi, professor at the German-Jordanian University in Amman, thank you very much indeed. And Anne, we were talking just a few minutes ago about the potential cancer risks of hot drinks. We've had a message in from someone saying, good thing I like my tea chilled lately.
2: I may try that, James. Chilled coffee for you?
0: Yeah, why not? Hot day? Why not? That's it for this edition of Newsday from our teams in Nairobi, in London and elsewhere. Thank you. Bye-bye.
2: Bye-bye.
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6: Coming up after the news, World Book Club with me, Harriet Gilbert. This month, we're joined by Pakistani-American author Danial Muinuddin to discuss his much-anticipated debut, This Is Where the Serpent Lives. The novel is a rich and compelling portrait of contemporary Pakistan, following the intertwined lives of unforgettable characters whose fortunes are shaped by love, ambition, loyalty, and betrayal. Set against the backdrop of a vast rural estate, the novel explores the lives of servants and landowners, dreamers and opportunists as they navigate systems of class, power and privilege. It's a book that offers a deeply human exploration of the forces that shape our lives and the societies we live in. Danial will be answering your questions about the struggle between feudalism and social progress, the nature of betrayal, and why the city and rural landscapes of Pakistan are endlessly fascinating for him. That's all to come on World Book Club after the news.
7: BBC News with Govinda Gill. The fighting between US and Iranian forces has flared up again, with Iran saying it has attacked a number of ships attempting to pass through the Strait of Hormuz. Iranian state media quoted the Revolutionary Guards as saying US vessels were among those targeted. There's been no independent verification. Earlier, the US Central Command said it had destroyed five Iranian oil tankers after the Iranians targeted an American warship. Gigi Ann reports.
8: CENTCOM says the Iranian Revolutionary Guards targeted a US warship twice with ballistic missiles over the past 2 days. Speaking in Colombia, the US Secretary of State Marco Rubio said Washington would not allow attacks on its forces to go unanswered. Every time Iran tries to hit US Navy ships, they will lose tankers, he said. Iran has threatened to retaliate, including against US bases in neighbouring countries, and has warned tanker crews near Kuwait and Bahrain to evacuate.
7: The British Foreign Secretary Ed Miliband described Israel's response to his announcement on British sanctions on Israeli settlements in the occupied West Bank as deeply regrettable. Mr. Miliband said Britain had to do what it believed was the right thing based on its values. The Israelis have ordered the closure of the British consulate in Jerusalem within 30 days and reportedly told British trainers working with Palestinian police in Ramallah they have to leave. They have a week to leave. Yolande Nell reports from Jerusalem.
9: Israel hasn't yet announced what steps it's taking against Canada and France, which joined Britain in declaring a ban on trade with Israel's West Bank settlements, which are illegal under international law. The coordinated action shows Israel's deepening isolation and risks further retaliation from the US, Israel's closest ally, although so far President Trump hasn't directly commented.
7: The United States is expanding its trade restriction on Canadian goods to include outright import bans on alcoholic beverages, dairy products and motorcycles as the economic conflict between the two countries deepens. David Bamford reports.
10: It follows 50% US tariffs imposed last month after most Canadian provinces pulled American alcoholic drinks from shelves. Canada's own retaliatory tariffs on US goods, matching those duties dollar for dollar, took effect on Tuesday. The Prime Minister, Mark Carney, said earlier there would be an economic cost to the trade war with the US, but doing nothing would be even more expensive.
7: An Anthropic artificial intelligence researcher has quit the industry over fears that companies are racing to develop systems that could pose a threat to human life. Jacob Coxon said the people building AI believed it could kill us all by the end of the decade. The 27-year-old left rival OpenAI earlier this year for Anthropic, drawn by its reputation for model safety. BBC News. The Ukrainian drone commander says Russian military vessels have been hit in the Black Sea port of Novorossiysk. Robert Brovdy gave no precise number but said the ships targeted included a missile carrier. Russian officials said four people were killed and about 30 injured in Novorossiysk overnight. The International Atomic Energy Agency says North Korea has built a new two-story uranium enrichment facility at its main Yongbyon nuclear complex. The nuclear watchdog said the building appears capable of housing up to 28 centrifuge cascades. These findings, drawn from satellite imagery, point to a steady expansion of North Korea's nuclear infrastructure. The US Secretary of State Marco Rubio has said Washington would enter a new phase of cooperation with Colombia that would be even stronger than before. Speaking to reporters after meeting President Abelardo de la Espriella, Mr. Rubio said the two countries now had an opportunity to restore their natural relations.
11: Our hope is not just to get back to what we used to do together, which was a lot, but perhaps to build upon it. And I think you have a president here now that's very interested in making that happen. And so I know that there are ongoing talks directly engaged between the security forces here and the Department of War on exactly the kinds of things they want to cooperate on, the kinds of equipment they would like to purchase.
7: Marco Rubio will also travel to Ecuador and Peru on his tour of countries friendly with the Trump administration. President Trump has held what he called a really big victory by Germany's far-right AfD, attributing the party's electoral success on Monday to what he described as Germany's horrible immigration rules. The US president's celebratory post did not name the AfD specifically. Posting on social media, Mr. Trump expressed the opinion that voters had got tired of immigration rules, which he said had hurt Germany. That's the latest BBC News.
12: Hello, welcome to a special edition of BBC World Book Club, coming from Scotland, where the Edinburgh International Book Festival is in full swing. I'm your host, Harriet Gilbert, and I've managed to lure to the Edinburgh Bookshop one of the festival's most exciting guests, the Pakistani-American author, Danielle Winodine.
13: Thank you very much.
12: Well, as you can hear, there's an audience here in the shop, and Danielle is going to be answering questions both from them and from you, listeners around the world, about his novel, This Is Where the Serpent Lives. With a cast of characters ranging from a penniless orphan boy to wealthy feudal farmers, it's a story of power, corruption, ambition, loyalty, and betrayal. And published just this January, already it's been acclaimed as an excoriating epic with all the makings of a classic. So, Danielle, you've had some pretty decent reviews, haven't you?
13: Yeah, it's been a kind of exciting and wonderful after years of solitude to find that people like this thing.
12: Well, Where the Serpent Lives is a novel composed of four short stories, but these are stories that are interconnected and feed into one another, where the central characters in one, for instance, might reappear in the margins of another, or vice versa. Most of the book takes place in southern Punjab, Pakistan's agricultural heartland, on large farms whose owners have for some generations enjoyed a wealthy feudal lifestyle. And as the owners fly back and forth, living their sybaritic, westernized lives in Lahore and New York and Europe, their farm managers and downtrodden servants are all busy one way and another stealing from them. It's an age-old system. But what happens when either an owner or maybe a servant plays around with the conventions, risks pushing at the boundaries established by their ancestors? Well, we're going to find out. But first, Daniel Minuddin, we start with a question for you about the novel that comes from a Pakistani reader who lives in the UK, Ulia, who emailed this to you. It's a very simple, straightforward question. Ulia writes, "The story highlights the gross classism that exists in Pakistan to this day. As a beneficiary of that system, why did you choose to write about this?"
13: Well, I mean, you know, they say write what you know. I'm a farmer myself, and we've been farming for several generations. I'm writing my own story, essentially, which is what writers do.
12: Okay, well, let's start with a reading from the novel then. This is from the very, very beginning of the novel, and it introduces us to one of the main characters. His name at this point is Bayazid.
13: Bayazid. Yeah, so this guy is actually based upon the person who works for me, who's worked for my family for the longest, is a guy named Afrasiab, who's been working for us since 1973. And he was very much, when I was a boy, he was my hero. He's large and dramatic and had a crazy hairstyle and was very much somebody who I have become really one of my most intimate friends almost. Although he's, you know, straddles the divide between an employee and a friend, which is complicated. Anyway, the real Bayazid also was an orphan boy from Rawalpindi and was brought up in a tea stall where he was the tea stall boy. So this is the guy I'm describing. Bayazid never knew how he came to be a little boy alone in the streets of Rawalpindi. He had a memory more of forces than of people. A crowd, a hand no more. Yet the bazaars in those early 1950s were not so crowded as that, and Rawalpindi a town small enough that a lost little boy should be found. That was a bitter day when he accepted years later that there might have been no hand, no desperate parent seeking him in the crowd. He might have been abandoned, not lost. Karim Khan, the owner of the tea and curry stall where his known history began, could tell him only that he had been sitting in front of the stall on a fine winter day, 3 or 4 years old, wearing just a shalwar kameez, barefoot and clean, holding a new pair of cheap plastic shoes tightly in his arms, as if afraid they would be taken away, and scanning the crowds passing by. The shoes had caught Karim Khan's eye, not only because they were brand new, but because the children of the streets, those sparrows, ran barefoot always. In those early years following the great Indian partition, families drifted about, mothers dead, fathers dead, murdered for religion's sake, for politics, unwelcome children without parents thrown on some relative's mercy. Karim Khan thought this must be one of those stories. Hindus struck on the wrong side of the border and on the run, an unwanted child, though that didn't explain the shoes. Karim Khan kept an eye on the boy all through the afternoon and evening, serving customers by the light of a hissing pressure gas lantern, dishing up dal or a meat curry that grew more delicious each year, for he never washed out the fire-blackened pots that sat over the coals, but replenished them with a double handful of lentils or meat, beef or mutton, whichever was cheaper, the mix of meat juices adding to its savor. The boy had a remarkable power of concentration, immobile all day and seeming quite unperturbed, but for the fierceness with which he held the shoes. He stood out even then as a person not to be treated lightly, as a being with resources of spirit, if not of fortune. When Karim Khan finally approached him, the boy brushed him off politely but firmly. He was waiting for his mother, who would soon be back and must not move from this spot. Rebuffed, Karim Khan retreated back to his cook fire, the evening crowd getting a quick bite before taking a bus from the nearby station up to the mountains or out to the plains, for the shop served mostly travelers. Finally, when the crowds had died, when pie dogs began sniffing under the charpais in front of the food stall for a last chicken bone or scrap of dry bread, when the lights in the shops along the road faltered out and the cold came down from the Margala hills so that breath showed in a little cloud, Karim Khan went to the boy and took his hand and drew him away from the road and over by the fire.
12: Daniel Minuddin, thank you very much indeed for that. I have a question now, which comes from Lahore in Pakistan.
14: Assalamu alaikum, Aftab Ali Haider here from Elsqatraz Books Review. I am from Lahore, Pakistan. I absolutely loved and adored this book. And something that really struck me while reading was how intimate yet transactional the relationships were between the wealthy families and the people who work for them. So my question is that having grown up myself in Lahore and seeing these social layers every day, I'm curious, how do you approach writing these powerful dynamics without, turning anyone into a stereotype or a villain? How do you keep both sides so human?
13: I mean, it's not the writer's job to judge. That's not what we do. I'm just concerned with describe as accurately as I can, give them respect and place in the book. But in terms of how I am able to have the insight into these characters, I think the reason for that is that I am doing business in Pakistan. And they say that, you know, there's nothing that binds two men or women together like the passage of money, gold, from one hand to the other. You know the people you do business with in a degree of intimacy that is almost more than the intimacy with which you know your friends. Because with your friends, you know them only in the sunny and happy times that you spend together. With your business partners, you are engaged and your interests are aligned sometimes, and sometimes they're very much not aligned. And therefore, you need to be super sensitive to who they are and who they aren't and what they think and what their intentions are. So I've spent a lot of time looking very carefully at a lot of people from lots of different parts of the social spectrum, trying to figure out how do I get my people there at my farm to have their interests aligned with me. So I'm, you know, it's my day job when I'm farming and doing business is to be as sensitive as I can to the character of the people I do business with.
12: Okay. Well, the next question comes from Haimonti Bagchi in India.
15: The novel frequently examines class structures. But what struck me in this novel was how class often manifests through emotional distance rather than explicit conflict. Was it important for you to show how privilege shapes not only material lives, but also the ability to avoid certain emotional realities?
13: Yeah, well, I mean, look, we all are heroes in our own lives. You know, we are the hero of our own adventure. So when there are aspects of your life which are not heroic, you're much less likely to engage with those when you're defining yourself. So these, you know, everyone, you know, and particularly when you're sitting at the top of the pile, you have the luxury of, you know, not looking at some of the mess and the muss and the fuss that other people handle for you. I find interesting how many of my friends and people even in Pakistan who find that my book is illuminating because they don't know the countryside and they don't know the kinds of characters that I describe. They may have, you know, domestics in their households, but they're not aware that, you know, their domestics have private lives. I mean, you know, my grandfather would have thought it presumptuous for the people who work for him to have private lives. So, yeah,
12: That's interesting because it's distinct from domestic servants. The people who work on these vast farms have been there for generations. Their parents worked for the parents of the owners. I mean, it's a kind of inherited job.
13: No, and it's a community. I mean, you know, in your tiny little fiefdom, you are, you know, judge, jury, and executioner. And but more than that, you're bound to the people who live on your land because they're the guys who make things happen. And yeah, then there are all kinds of issues with alignment of interest, but certainly there's a great deal of intimacy there.
12: In the reading you did earlier from the book, you talked about Yazid possibly being a child who'd been abandoned during the partition of India into India and Pakistan, as so many people were killed in that terrible time. And we've got a question now from an American caller which concerns that.
16: Good morning, Mr. Muinuddin. My name is Marcos Namit, a public high school teacher from Brooklyn, New York. In having finished This Is Where the Serpent Lives, I cannot help but be drawn to the traumas of partitioning that I found in my rereading of Zadie Smith's White Teeth. Do you believe that the 1947 partitioning of Pakistan and India ironically reinforced the traumas of British colonization? Thank you so much.
13: That's a really interesting question. I hadn't really thought about that. I don't think so. I think that two have to be distinguished quite starkly. I mean, the traumas of the quote-unquote traumas of the British colonialism were not traumas of violence. They were traumas of, you know, of subjugation. And those were experienced very, very differently than, you know, the incredible violence of partition.
12: The violence was because basically people were, if they were Hindu, they were supposed to be living in India. If they were Muslim, they were supposed to be living in Pakistan. And so people were on the move the whole time. Trains were attacked. People
13: it was
12: were
13: more,
12: murdered.
13: You know, my dad was a civil servant. So he was born in 1916. So he was, initially for many years, he served under the British in the Indian Civil Service, ICS. And he used to say that Pakistan is tribal in such a way, is tribal in such a way that if you were to declare today that you can kill anyone with red hair with impunity, tomorrow there would not be anybody with red hair alive in Pakistan. And I think that's true. These communities of people who live together, and yet, you know, that was much more dramatically the case, where you had Hindus and Muslims and Sikhs who had been living together for many, many generations, and yet we're constantly in conflict. I mean, if you read about the old civil servants, the English civil servants who were running India, half their job was that the Muslims would be sacrificing a cow and the Hindus would be burning their houses. And then the Hindus would be, you know, doing things with pigs and the Muslims would be burning their houses. So it's been going on for a long time. And I think what happened at partition was just license, that you were permitted to kill them, and so they did. And, you know, if you're killing your neighbors, it's kind of sweet because then you can take their stuff. So, and it was obviously much more complicated than that, but all that happened. The traumas of colonialism, were once the colonials had left, what was left was the structures they had built, and which were taken over by, you know, by the Pakistanis and Indians. And, you know, the way I think of that is that the British sort of built this beautiful limousine or car, racing car, whatever you want to call it. And they had, you know, and the trains ran and the post office worked and the police were more or less not corrupt. And, you know, the canals were built and the roads were decent. And they handed us the keys to this shiny little, shiny big machine. And so the trauma was, you know, internal, that we didn't know how to operate the machine, but we were handed over something quite brilliant and beautiful, which was a functioning state. And we have moved towards dysfunction steadily and without check.
12: Thank you, Danielle. Well, the next question was emailed to BBC World Service by a regular listener to World Book Club. It's from Lauren, who's from Hong Kong. And she writes, I felt transported to the locations in this novel. I could taste the dust and the heat of the road in the first story, with the railway station always looming in the background. I could feel the cold of the mountains and the quiet of the forests. How important was it for you to describe the diverse landscapes of Pakistan in the book, as well as exploring the very different human experiences across the decades?
13: Well, you have to remember that, first of all, I'm a farmer. So much of my time, I spend more time farming than writing. And my concerns are with the land. You know, that for me, you know, I'm very concerned with the way the wind blows because it's going to blow my mangoes out of my trees or knock over my sugarcane. I'm concerned with the rain, of course. You know, so I'm tied to the soil very intimately. But the thing that drew me to farming and the thing that still holds me there is, in a way, the experiences I had in childhood. That from a very early age, of course, we lived in Lahore, and the farm that I now operate was, you know, an overnight train journey, and we would go there on vacations and go there quite often. And from a very early age, I started hunting. I loved hunting. And, you know, my parents gave me guns probably younger than they should have. But, you know, in those days, though, we used to go out in the desert and be two nights out there, and we would lie in the dunes and sleep just on a piece of cloth and watch the stars and then get up in the morning and hunt again. And that connection with that landscape was formed then, and it continued. That is what holds me there, that landscape. And therefore, writing about it is to write about a place and a thing that I have been loving for so long and that has meant so much to me.
12: Well, from landscape back to characters, if we could have another reading from This Is Where the Serpent Lives. We're focusing here on a guy called Rustam, who's a young man who has been away in America. He's been studying. He's had a relationship. He's having still a relationship for distance now with a woman called Clara. And he's back on the family farm. And to his horror, he discovers that the local villagers, the Chandios, have been stealing the telegraph wire, and he doesn't know how to deal with it. He really wants to be an enlightened, modern, westernized landlord. But eventually, in despair, he gets these thugs to come along and deal with the Chandios, and they deal with them extremely violently. And in this place, he's fled, really, to Rustam, to Lahore, for a bit of a break from all this. And here he is contemplating what happened.
13: Right. So this is drawn rather from life. I went back to run my farm in 1987 when I was just out of college in America. And running to my farm, there was a telephone wire, which we had the... My telephone number was 27. So we had this wire that ran from this big town near us all the way. And it was just this one wire that sort of came along the dusty landscape and then turned into my house. And unfortunately, the wire was old and it had copper in it. So at some point, I think they were trying desperately to get rid of me. They were thinking that I would, if they just harassed me enough, I would go back to America and leave them to their devices. So these guys started cutting, they would keep cutting the wire and keep, and so I would send somebody and they would cut the wire and take out the copper, which they could sell. And then we would patch in some, you know, new plastic wire. And this kept happening more and more. So I used that when I painted the story. And this, what's happened here is that he hired these thugs to solve this. And they've beat the hell out of the guy much more than he wanted them to or expected them to. And has, in fact, created a bigger problem. Okay, so here we go. In the back of his mind loomed the horror of the Chandio confrontation, which seemed now very far away. All those miles driven across the plains of the Punjab, all those towns, villages, crops, orchards behind him, between him and the rude fact of Sadiq Chandio lying on a charpoy with his mangled legs, his clan around him, and Sheikh Sharif and his men, that's the thug, and Sheikh Sharif and his men prowling the old house that Rustam's great-grandfather had built. It horrified him that he'd done it, allowed a man to be beaten, becoming just like the other landlords. When Afzal, his majordomo, learned of it, as he certainly would, he would approve of the beating administered, a line drawn. 6 months taking care of business in Pakistan, and already Rustam was coming to accept these violations. And what of Clara? This is his girlfriend who's at school is doing a PhD at Columbia. And what of Clara? He thought of her living, breathing at that exact moment on the other side of the globe, and it gave perspective to his troubles. In New York, it would be morning. How bad could the Chandio incident be if she was still there? He could board a flight and be with her in a day and perhaps make a life in America with her, or at least it soothed him to think so. He wished for nothing more than for her to come here and live with him, give him strength. For what? The strength to do the right thing. Soon, before he smoked his first joint, he was smoking joints. Soon, before he smoked his first joint, he would book a call to her in New York.
12: Danielle Nguyen-Odien, thank you very much indeed. Well, we've got a question now, which comes from a Pakistani reader of the novel. She's emailed it to us at World Book Club. She's called Sumaya, and this is what she wrote. Very much relates to this, and I think you've probably answered a lot of it. But she says, the experiences of the characters going away from Pakistan and coming back seem to depend on how they were perceived, with some being seen as soft and too Western. Was that influenced by personal experience? I mean, did you have that when you came back to the farm, that you were seen as being a bit wet?
13: I mean, and I was wet. I mean, this is the truth. This was in the 80s. I'd been at Dartmouth in America and we were marching against apartheid. And, you know, we were divest now is our daily cry.
12: It seems a very virtuous thing to have been doing.
13: No, it was a virtuous thing to be doing, but then it's a little bit odd then after that when you go to Pakistan and move on to this feudal farm and start doing all that. Yeah, so it was certainly, there was a great, this was drawn from life. And I was certainly learned, and it was a very much a uphill, a steep learning curve that I had to go through. And it took me years before I managed to come to some sort of understanding of the place. I couldn't have written this book 20 years ago. I didn't know enough.
12: Danielle Nguyen-Odien, thank you very much. More about This Is Where the Serpent Lives in a moment, but first a quick pause for the news right after this.
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12: Coming up after the news, World Book Club with me, Harriet Gilbert. This month, we're joined by Pakistani-American author Danielle Nguyen-Odien to discuss his much-anticipated debut, This Is Where the Serpent Lives. A rich and compelling portrait of contemporary Pakistan, we follow the lives of characters whose fortunes are shaped by love, ambition and betrayal in a system that seems to defy all attempts at progress. Danielle will be answering your questions on World Book Club after the news.
7: BBC News with Govinda Gill. The fighting between US and Iranian forces has flared up again, with Iran saying it's attacked a number of ships that were attempting to pass through the Strait of Hormuz. Iranian state media quoted the Revolutionary Guards as saying US vessels were among those targeted, along with eight oil tankers. The British Foreign Secretary Ed Miliband described Israel's response to his announcement on British sanctions on Israeli settlements in the occupied West Bank as deeply regrettable. Mr. Miliband said Britain had to do what it believed was the right thing based on its values. The United States is expanding its trade restrictions on Canadian goods to include outright import bans on alcoholic beverages, dairy products and motorcycles. President Trump accused Canada of discriminating against the US after Canada implemented retaliatory tariffs on Tuesday. An Anthropic artificial intelligence researcher has quit the industry over fears that companies are racing to develop systems that could pose a threat to human life. In a social media post, Jacob Coxon said the people building AI believed it could kill us all by the end of the decade. The Ukrainian drone commander says Russian military vessels have been hit in the Black Sea port of Novorossiysk. Russian officials said four people were killed there overnight. Ukraine says Russian drones hit a border crossing between Ukraine and Moldova, killing two people. The International Atomic Energy Agency says North Korea has built a new uranium enrichment facility at its main Yongbyon nuclear complex. The nuclear watchdog's director called the continuing production of weapons-grade material a cause for serious concern. France is hosting a two-day international space summit that's been diminished by the absence of US tech giants. They've skipped the event, reportedly following pressure from the White House. BBC News.
12: Hello, welcome back to BBC World Book Club, where the Pakistani-American author Danyal Muinuddin is answering readers' questions about his highly acclaimed novel, This Is Where the Serpent Lives, a story of power, corruption, ambition, loyalty and betrayal, set mainly on a feudal farm in the agricultural heartland of Pakistan. Well, we've been talking about two characters so far, I mean, Yazid and Rustam, but there are a lot more characters in the book. I just wondered whether anyone in the audience here in the Edinburgh Bookshop has a particular character they either liked or totally disliked and would like to ask Danielle a question about. Yes, this lady in the back there.
18: My name's Sally, I'm from Edinburgh. I liked Saguib and I was upset. And obviously he was a thief and he was doing wrong, but I couldn't read a couple of chapters. I had to just bypass them. And I wondered if, is life changing in Pakistan? Are the farmers paying their workers more? Because if he'd been paid more, then would he have stolen the money?
12: This is another servant, much less noble and loyal than Yazid. He's a guy called Saqib, who's very, very ambitious and very talented. And we'll get to what really ghastly things happened to Saqib. But, I mean, would he, like the other servants and the other workers, he wasn't well paid. I mean, has things changed?
13: No, not at all. I mean, remember, Pakistan is the country that the population is growing fastest. I think it's one of the fastest in the world. So the one resource we have in great plenty is human resources. They're just lots of people. And so, in fact, the wages are going down rather than up. People are desperate. I don't participate in this. I've run my farm on more Western principles. But certainly in the area of my farm, there are people who regularly go to sleep hungry. And so the labor is cheap.
12: Can I just ask you, what did you like about Saqib? You say he's a thief, which is true.
18: Well, he wanted to do his best and he seemed to like the couple, the landowners, and he wanted them to be fed well and to have perfect house. He was really trying his best and he just wanted to make a bit of money for himself.
12: Fair enough.
18: Seems fair enough, yeah.
12: Thank you very much.
13: I slightly disagree with you. I don't think it's about money for him. I mean, I think it's about status and who he wants to become. What I was trying to describe in that character is somebody who is trying to not just have money, but to inhabit a perspective that comes only when you have had money for a long time. And that's the mistake he makes. But Saqib is a guy, we haven't seen the last of him. I mean, remember, this is a guy who's got a hell of a lot of will and intelligence and drive. So he has a ugly little moment in his life, but that's also a teaching moment, as they say. And I believe in his star. We haven't seen the last of him.
12: I have to say that, might as well say it now, Saqib gets badly interrogated by the police and tortured, basically, is what happens, by somebody who I think is called what do they call that particular policeman?
13: Inspector, he is.
12: Yes, the inspector. I don't know whether anybody else found those passage is quite difficult to read. You're flicking through the book, looking for them over there.
13: It's like the dirty sections of D.H. Lawrence's
12: Lady Chatterley's Lover.
13: Exactly, the book falls open to the violence.
12: I have to say, I found that quite horrifying. And my question to you really about it is whether the inspector is, he seems sadistic to me, but I don't know whether this is an individual sadist who really wants Saqib to tell him where his money is so he can have it, or whether it's just that's what the police are like.
13: That's what the police are like. That's how they operate. You know, we don't have forensics. We have a rubber truncheon. So, yeah, so that's how these guys operate. And it's, in any case, they're not interested in justice. What they're interested in is money, if they're have the, can extract money, but B, they have the analysis that the police make when they try to resolve conflict is who's got more power. And whoever has more power is the guy who gets to win. So when you have conflict in Pakistan, it becomes just a weighing exercise of trying to weigh, all right, you have this much power, he has this much power, and you have this much influence, he has this much influence. And then we find out who's got more. And that's how these things get resolved. So it's the inspector is not, he has no rancor, no, he has no personal issue with Saqib. It's just, this is part of business and that's how he does it.
12: Well, we've been talking about a couple of the characters in this book, but no one's yet mentioned Shahnaz, who is the wife of one of the feudal landlords. And so we've now got a question that is specifically about her.
13: Mm-hmm.
12: It comes from a Scottish reader, and here it is.
19: Aaron Davidge here from Scotland. Danielle, thank you for your wonderful book. In these male-dominated stories, I was fascinated by the character of Shahnaz, and I found her to be the neck that turns the head within her marriage and all the relationships she had. I think for me, she may well have been the main serpent in the book. Could you talk about the influence of the female characters on this story, particularly Shahnaz, Hisham's wife, and if she still exists for you in the reality of modern Pakistan? Thank you.
13: Yeah, that's really interesting. Well, Pakistan is a place of a lot of powerful women, and my family is full of them. And these powerful women are powerful in very complex ways because their power is exercised often through their relationships with men. So there's a kind of a dog leg that they have to, you know, manipulate. So that when they need to achieve something, they do it through manipulating their men. And this is a dynamic that I think is sort of very old in the subcontinent. And everybody sort of accepts it. And the men in India and Pakistan, I think, are often very strangely childish, particularly in their home life. You know, they're sort of little babies and that's their mommy. And so Shahnaz is, you know, in that line of women who are, I mean, she's, in a way, you'd say she's much more clued in and intelligent than her husband. He's the face of their enterprise. And she's the one who is behind the throne, is the one who's actually understanding. And I think generally in Pakistan, that because the men are indulged in their views of the power and themselves, that the women find it very easy to bamboozle them. They're much more clear-eyed about what's exactly going on in these relationships. So yeah, she's one of those people. She's a woman like that, and I adore her. I'm fascinated by her. And I've been criticized in the writing of this book for not allowing enough female perspectives. And I think it's a fair criticism. But remember, what I'm writing about is power and status, and that's a male world in Pakistan. And in the public world in which the combat happens is a male arena, and the women are not engaged in combat in the same way.
12: Yeah, well, Danielle, thank you. And I think it's time for another reading now. This reading concerns Saqib, who is the servant to Shahnaz and Hisham. And what we haven't said about Saqib is that he's really bright and efficient, and Shahnaz and Hisham really rather like him. They treat him like a pet in some ways. And you were saying earlier that he doesn't just want money, which he's not getting. He actually wants to be Shahnaz and Hisham. He wants to live their kind of lifestyle.
13: Yeah.
12: So he starts stealing from them in a small way to start with. And this is him contemplating
13: that. Yeah. I mean, it's, you know, because he's genuinely loyal to his masters, to Shahnaz and Hisham. But at the same time, he doesn't feel that his loyalty is compromised when he steals from them. I was brought up in Lahore, and we had these, you know, wonderful old, you know, they're called servants, I guess. And we had these wonderful old servants who had been with my father for 60 years, much before I was born. And these guys were stealing everything that wasn't nailed down. And yet they thought of themselves as loyal servitors. It's just that they also were stealing everything that wasn't nailed down. And that was, I always found that troubling as a child to watch that.
12: What was your parents' reaction to that? They just ignored it, pretended they didn't notice?
13: It was sort of just part of the system. They weren't paid very well. And so, you know, they sort of grazed along the way. And, you know, that grazing, as long as it didn't get out of control. But, you know, it was assumed that the cook, when he went to market and bought a chicken, that there was part of the chicken went into his pocket. And that was just the way, because my father, for example, or my mother even, couldn't be bothered to keep track of what was, you know, the household expenses at that level. And the same thing even applied at my father's farm, the way my father ran the farm, which is that he paid them nothing and then assumed they would steal a lot, which they did. It's just a different way of operating. About Saqib, I don't think he ever really, even when things go bad and he is caught and he's punished, I even then don't think that he feels that his bond to his masters is broken. He knows he's gotten caught. And he's upset that he's gotten caught, but I don't think he thinks he's a bad person. I think he thinks that he got caught. Next time he won't.
12: Okay, well, let's hear a bit more of Saqib's story.
13: The system did not just tolerate theft on a small scale, but assumed it. Without ever having given it much thought, Hisham paid his workers and servants, and even his munchies, the managers, on the same principle as his father and grandfather, going back to the Sikh times when these lands were run as a little principality. He conceded something like a living wage, vaguely aware that the employees might nibble off more, though not accepting it, each dependent finding his own level, cooks notorious for padding bills, 30 years munchies accumulating small fortunes, concealing their estate and retiring well off unless they gobbled too much and were whacked down and forced to disgorge the bigger chunks. Many hundreds of people subsisted off the farm. They called the Attar family a great banyan, with whole villages sheltering under it. No feudal would offer a fair wage to all, from the small to the mighty, the cowherd to the powerful man at the pinnacle. The withered hag, Abishag, who sweeps the dera threshing floor each morning, is fed rather than paid, filching away plates of uneaten food, bolting it down in corners, and secretly carrying away old bottles and old rags to the dark room where she lives out her days. So Saqib also took what he needed, different from the others, only because he kept track so carefully. During his years in the Lahore house, Saqib had never handled money and so had not been tempted to keep a little something to the side. His father, gardening at the Ranmal Mora estate on the farm, never stole anything, for he too never had any opportunity, even if that had been his temperament, which it wasn't. But all around, when Saqib was a boy, the munchies stole and were credited for it, their underlings expectant and hoping that they would be caught, and yet admiring their daring and envying their possessions. From the Attars, Saqib had learned the value of appearance, of culture, the ways in which power is exercised through manners. But Hisham certainly didn't embody any high morality. Saqib had been disabused of that early on, as when he saw his master with his head buried between their pale foreign hostess's legs, sprawled on a chaise longue, so wicked and desirable, he stumbled upon his master in a compromising position. Now, toiling in the vegetable patch, doing so much and making so much for the Attars, Saqib was troubled by these little thefts, felt them beneath him, and yet also found pleasure in taking what he needed and desired. The power of these little thefts invigorated him, and though he was confused in his loyalties to Hisham and particularly to Shahnaz, at bottom, he did not think himself debased.
12: Danielle, thank you very much indeed. And of course, Saqib's milking of his employer's money gets more and more ambitious, and he has a scheme involving cucumbers, which is extremely ambitious. Anyway, what happens? There is a moment when he has acquired a very expensive iPhone. through his money making. And what happens is that Yazid, who is employed as a chauffeur in the same household, and who has been bringing Saqib on and sort of encouraging him and being like a father figure to him, spots this iPhone and knows that Saqib hasn't got by honest means this phone. And he goes and tells Hisham and Shahnaz. And we have a question about that moment. Yeah. This comes from a regular listener to World Book Club.
20: Hi, this is Maggie Mitchell. I live in Shrewsbury in Shropshire in England. I absolutely loved reading this novel. An Apple iPhone becomes emblematic of corruption. That was such an amazing scene in the book. I gasped out loud, so people around me asked me what was wrong. Can you say something about writing that scene? As a part of that, can you tell me why I was so much on Saqib's side? Thank you.
13: So when I was a little boy, you know, running around my village, the thing that everybody

0: iPhone in Pakistan, even in those days, cost, you know, over 150,000 rupees. These are people who are being paid, you know, 25, 20,000 a month. That's, you know, half a year's salary. So, you know, having a, well, I remember, for example, when I discovered that somebody had been stealing from me, and my driver, who's often the perfect vector of information, he didn't like this guy. So he told me, Mia Sahab, this guy's got one of those phones like you have with an Apple on it. And then I knew that something was up. So yeah, so the phone is very much is instrumental. And of course, with my title, with all the serpents who are slithering around this book, the Apple is a nice little
1: reference. I hadn't thought of that.
0: Yeah, the Apple is, as you know, the iPhone is an Apple device. I don't remember the second part of the question.
1: I think the second part of the question was, why was Maggie on Saqib's side?
0: Yeah.
1: I mean, well, as she wasn't alone, there was a lady in the audience who was also on Saqib's side.
0: Yeah, damn it, I hope so. I'm on Saqib's side. No, I mean, he's not a bad person. In fact, what he's done is quite harmless. He stole a little bit of money from somebody who's got a great deal of it. So not as if he's sort of stealing from the church box. One. And two, you know, it's not my job to judge him. He thinks he's a hero, and he is, and he's a hero to his wife, and he's got a kid, but when his kid grows up, I hope he'll be a hero to his son. He's not a bad person. None of us are bad. You know, there are bad people in the world, but he's certainly not one of them. So of course she feels for him. He's a brilliant, plucky young guy who tried really hard and got kicked in the teeth.
1: The power of that scene for me, when Yazid spots the phone, it's twofold. It's that the two sorts of betrayal are going on. You could say that Saqib was betraying his employers. You could also say that Yazid betrayed Saqib by going to the employers. You could also say that Saqib betrayed Yazid, who was trusted in. I mean, there's a whole complex of betrayals which seems to me to be at the heart of this novel.
0: I mean, what's interesting about the fact that the way in which Yazid reacts is that Yazid, who's brought up this boy, taught him to read and write, and was entirely his creature in a way, but yet he finds his truth and his loyalty to his masters is deeper. And, you know, this is a book that starts in 1955 and ends in 2012. Pakistan changed a lot. Pakistan is the most dynamic culture I've ever been part of. It's changing incredible speed. And so therefore, the kinds of loyalties that a man who went into service in, you know, the 70s had, when people still believed in the sort of virtue of their masters in a certain way, or believed in service and in submission, that is very much gone by the wayside. But those feudal loyalties have been entirely washed away. And Saqib's loyalty is really personal. It's not, he's sort of secretly in love with Shahnaz, perhaps. And so that's the loyalty that he betrays.
1: And of course, she betrays him.
0: And she betrays him. Life is red of tooth and claw in Pakistan. There's a lot of betrayal.
1: Well, the next question comes for you, Danielle, from Toronto in Canada.
2: Hi, salam, Danielle. I'm Hannah. I'm calling from Canada, and I run the Instagram page Booked Beyond Words. I'm a huge fan of your work, especially This Is Where the Serpent Lives. And as someone who was born in Canada to a Pakistani family, I'm often drawn to Pakistani literature. And I think that many of us in the diaspora tend to romanticize Pakistan from afar. And what I appreciate most about your novel is that it doesn't shy away from the country's harsher realities, while also discussing with so much empathy the often necessary ways people learn to navigate its systems in order to succeed or to simply survive. So through characters like Yazid and Saqib, you portray with such beauty and nuance how ambition, circumstance, and power can reshape a person. And my question for you is, do you see your characters' betrayals as individual moral failures, or are these simply the inevitable consequences of the systems that your characters inhabit?
0: I mean, of course, the answer to that is both. These are moral failures, but these people fail morally in these ways because of the circumstances in which they're placed. I mean, I think if these chaps were living in Oslo and well-fed and well-educated, I doubt if they'd have the same behavior. It's circumstantial, of course, and it's also, so it is a moral failure, but it's the circumstance that causes

0: is that to happen. We are all victims of our circumstance.
1: Daniel, thank you very much indeed. Can I just ask if the audience has a question, anybody in the audience, a question about absolutely anything? Well, not absolutely anything, a question that Danielle can reasonably answer. Yes?
2: Yes, back in the mid-90s, I went to Lahore, and I was quite naive then, so because it was 30 years ago, and I must say the hospitality was amazing as a single woman traveller. And I did get opportunity. I was taken out in a vehicle and did get chance to look at some of the farms. And, think when I read this book, it was just amazing that all that undercurrent was there. But, back then I was still being young. I didn't see it. And I'm very interested in the characters in the book, Save and that. Are you going to throw any light on what happens after the book finishes, or can we hope for a sequel?
0: No sequel. I'm done with this. But certainly I can tell you what all happened to them. I can do it right now. Hisham and Shehnaz have their problems and difficulties, but they sort of drag on in life. Shehnaz probably more and more lives abroad and becomes sort of a dragon in London and has wonderful clothes and lives there. Hisham lives more and more in Lahore and Pakistan and drinks more and more heavily. And Saqib goes off and ends up owning a car dealership in Houston and has millions of dollars. And Yazid, of course, remains in service and dies at 101, respected and loved.
1: That's great. We have our own personalized sequel. That's excellent. Thank you, Danielle. Is there another question for the audience? I think we've got time just for one more.
3: I haven't read the book yet, so this is not as specific as all the other questions, but I saw in the back that you have a background in law, and I wondered to what extent, if at all, that influences your writing and including in this book.
0: Oh, absolutely. I've been to two writing programs. One was when I did a Master in Fine Arts, which is an actual writing program. But the other writing program I went to was law school. And that was, in a way, the better writing program of the two.
1: To law school?
0: To law school.
1: But, in what way was that a good writing program?
0: Remember, when also practicing as a lawyer, I practiced for 4 years in New York, so have spent a fair amount of time, in fact, doing law. Remember when you're writing a document and you've got putting together two companies and they're total value is about $1 billion. If you put a comma in the wrong place, somebody may lose $100 million. I've spent many, many nights in my law firm at 3 a.m. going through documents and, checking each comma, each period, it has to mean what you want it to mean. Because if it doesn't, somebody's going to lose a lot of money or make a lot of money. And if you look through history at writers, what profession they came from, so many of them, many are doctors. I think probably even more are lawyers. And partly that's because, you're good at writing and your parents, you say, I want to write. And your parents say, not on my life, but you can become a lawyer if you like. And it seems like it's sort of adjacent, which it is. When I was practicing law, I used to love writing fact patterns. We would write these elaborate fact patterns about our cases. It's basically you're writing stories.
1: Thank you, Danielle. And we've got one more question from Rashmi in India, who is referring to the fact that more than one critic has compared your writing to Chekhov, to the great Russian writer. And Rashmi says, does being called the Chekhov of Pakistan carry a weight?
0: When the first few times when people said this, first of all, I felt sort of very like, are you kidding? And then I felt, wow, thank you. That feels so great. And now I'm sort of starting to think that it feels a little reductive. I mean, of all the writers who I love, he's the one I love the most. It's very different what I'm writing about. I'm not writing, it's my book is quite distinct from what he does. And I love to be compared to him, but I think I'd like to stand on my own feet finally.
1: Well, on that, we have to leave it. Next time, we're going to be joined by award-winning horror writer Paul Tremblay. He'll be answering questions about his novel, A Head Full of Ghosts, the unsettling story of a teenage girl whose father becomes dangerously convinced that she's possessed by a demon. Stephen King, no less, has said that the novel scared the living hell out of him. If you're up for a bit of fright and would like to speak with Paul about the novel, then start by emailing your question for him to worldbookclub@bbc.co.uk. We'll take it from there. We'd love to have you on the programme. And wherever you get your podcasts, there are more than 260 other World Book Clubs for you to download. Interviews with a wonderful range of writers, from Moshe Muhammad to Laurent Binet, from Percival Everett to Fatima Bhutto. And do take a moment to rate the podcasts. For now, though, from me, Harriet Gilbert, and producer Elizabeth Ann Duffy, thank you to our sound engineers, Barry Jackson and Shona Steadman, to the Edinburgh Bookshop for hosting us, and to all you members of BBC World Book Club, wherever you are. But an especially massive thank you to this month's guest, Danielle Mouinoudin.
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8: This is Alex Ritson with the newsroom. Israel closes the UK consulate in Jerusalem in response to Britain's new sanctions over the occupation of the West Bank. The UK is unapologetic.
9: I don't accept that we can't stand up for the rule of law, freedom and dignity of all peoples, and also counter anti-Semitism.
8: Oil prices climbed towards $100 a barrel as both the US and Iran say they've attacked each other's ships. Scientists warn people who drink very hot tea or coffee they could increase their risk of esophageal cancer.
10: The repeated heat damage to the lining of the esophagus. Really hot liquids could possibly injure the cells of the lining, which might make the tissue more vulnerable, and these processes could eventually lead to cancer.
8: A special report on what is being described as a femicide crisis in the Central African state of Cameroon, and the UK air traffic control outage set to cause international flight disruption for days. Before all that, though, a full bulletin of the very latest world news.
11: BBC News with Govinda Gill. The British Foreign Secretary Ed Miliband has said that the international community has become frustrated with some of the actions of the Israeli government a day after he announced sanctions on Israeli settlements in the occupied West Bank. Mr. Miliband also said he'd accused Israeli settlers of ethnic cleansing against Palestinian people because it was important to call out what was happening.
12: We see the two-state solution, the only hope, in my view, for security and dignity for both the Israeli and Palestinian people, being destroyed before our eyes by the facts on the ground, the ever-expanding settlement expansion. And as a government, we are not going to be passive. We are not going to stand by. And so did a number of our international allies, because this was concerted action, because of a deep, deep sense of urgency.
11: Israel has responded by ordering the closure of the British embassy in Jerusalem. Mr. Miliband has described Israel's response as deeply regrettable. Here's our chief political correspondent, Henry Zeffman.
13: The foreign secretary said that the government had weighed the costs and benefits of yesterday's measures in anticipation of a firm Israeli response. Mr. Miliband said that ultimately the government had decided that it could not simply stand by for fear of the Israeli reaction, and that he believed the British people wanted the government to act on its values. The British consulate, which represents the UK in Jerusalem, the occupied West Bank and Gaza, has been given 30 days to stop operations. British representatives at the International Coordination Centre for Gaza in southern Israel and trainers working with Palestinian police have reportedly been given a week to leave.
11: There's been a new escalation in the conflict between Iran and the US, with both sides targeting each other's ships. Iran's Revolutionary Guard say they attacked 10 vessels, including US ships and 8 oil tankers, trying to pass through the Strait of Hormuz. Here's Gigi Ann.
14: There's been no independent confirmation of the attacks, nor any reports of casualties. Tehran has also claimed it struck a US military base in eastern Jordan. The Jordanian military says its air defences intercepted several Iranian missiles. All this follows an earlier announcement from US Central Command that it had destroyed five Iranian oil tankers after the Iranians targeted an American warship. International shipping through the Strait of Hormuz remains severely affected. This has driven crude oil prices to its highest level since July.
11: The International Atomic Energy Agency says North Korea has built a new two-story uranium enrichment facility at its main Yongbyon nuclear complex. The nuclear watchdog's director, Rafael Grossi, called the continuing production of weapons-grade material a cause for serious concern. The new building is said to be capable of housing up to 28 centrifuge cascades. World News from the BBC. The Ukrainian drone commander says Russian military vessels have been hit in the Black Sea port of Novorossiysk. Robert Brovdy gave no precise number but said the ships targeted, including a missile carrier. Russian officials said four people were killed in Novorossiysk overnight. France is hosting a two-day international space summit that's been diminished by the absence of US tech giants. They've skipped the event, reportedly following pressure from the White House, which is said to have advised them that attending the summit could look like tacit support for EU policy positions. The event is billed as a forum for international cooperation on space exploration, and billions of dollars of contracts are expected to be signed. Didier Schmidt is head of future exploration projects at the European Space Agency. He says discussions at the summit is crucial.
15: Space is everywhere, so it is becoming very, very critical, and the sovereignty is really important. What we want to do, of course, at the summit is to raise the awareness to politicians that we have to have more autonomy in Europe in all these domains, including obviously also the defense sector, but especially what is to be discussed is the human space flights.
11: The creators of the animated satirical TV comedy South Park says its new series will be named South America, in a jibe at President Trump's proclivity for renaming landmarks. The show's creators said they'd been inspired by the bravery and patriotism of Apple and Google. Both tech giants have altered their maps after the Gulf of Mexico and Lake Ontario became, for the White House at least, the Gulf of America and Lake America. Thousands of Norwegians have gathered on the streets of Oslo for the funeral procession of King Harald V. Following a service at the cathedral, he'll be laid to rest at the Akershus fortress, bringing 13 days of national mourning to a close. That's the latest BBC News.
8: Hello, this is Alex Ritson with the newsroom. The UK Foreign Secretary Ed Miliband has defended his decision to ban the import of goods from Israeli settlements in the occupied West Bank. He said the UK had to call out settlement activity in the West Bank before it was too late to save the two-state solution, and that it was the right thing to do as the prospect of a Palestinian state alongside Israel was being destroyed by the facts on the ground. The UK announcement comes after Israel opened up tenders for the construction of some 1,200 Jewish settlement homes in the so-called E1 area, a strategically important area east of Jerusalem. The plans have drawn widespread international condemnation. The British Foreign Secretary added that he thought it was deeply regrettable that Israel had chosen to respond with countermeasures, including closing the UK consulate in Jerusalem. Speaking to the BBC, he said the British government had weighed up the costs and benefits of taking action, but could not simply stand by out of fear of the Israeli reaction.
9: I thought it was important to call out what was happening, because I think we as a government should not be complicit or silent in the face of what we know to be happening. And the stories that, you know, I heard from people about, heard from our representatives on the ground, about Palestinian people being, frankly, intimidated, harassed, bullied out of their homes by these settler terrorists. Sometimes, I'm afraid, with the Israeli government turning a blind eye, or worse, members of it encouraging such forced displacement of Palestinians. I didn't feel we could be silent or passive in the face of that, and I felt it was right to call it out.
8: Israel hasn't yet announced whether it's taking action against Canada and France, which joined Britain in declaring a ban on trade with Israel's West Bank settlements. I heard more from our correspondent in Jerusalem, Yoland Nell.
16: Certainly the comments that I've seen coming out of the Israeli settlements themselves have been defiant, saying they don't care about this action, that Israel has given the authorization for these settlements to be there, and that is what the Israeli residents care about. But there is a segment of Israeli society that does acknowledge that what has happened under this Israeli government is really something quite unprecedented. 104 new settlements authorized in the West Bank, and settler violence now at an all-time high, according to the UN. And that has led to this response. There is one Israeli commentator writing in the newspaper Yediot Ahronot this morning, saying that Jerusalem had prepared for rain, but what arrived yesterday was a full-blown storm. That really referring to the fact that while Israel had prepared countermeasures to deal with what was expected, this announcement from the UK, it was actually a list of a dozen countries putting out a joint statement against settlements and trade with settlements, and Canada and France expected to take a similar action to the UK very soon.
8: A spokesman for the Israeli embassy in London blamed the announcement on UK internal politics. Has there been a reaction from the Israeli government?
16: That is certainly something that you hear commonly from Israeli officials, that they know it's going into the political party conference season in the UK, and they attribute the timing somewhat to that and this new Labour government wanting to make its mark. You also hear very commonly from Israeli officials and members of the public their belief that the UK is being taken over by Muslims, who they say are influencing policy, that the number of immigrants who've moved to the UK is really causing these policy changes, something that the Labour government would firmly deny. Ed Miliband, who has been speaking and making these announcements as the Foreign Secretary, of course, in the UK, is proudly labelling himself as a British Jew. But at the same time as all of that, you know, Gideon Saar, the Foreign Minister, has been calling this blatant interference in Israel's own election, which is due to happen in just over a month's time, 6 weeks' time. He's called this also a moral distortion. The Israeli media pointing out that it is unprecedented to have this closure of a consulate in Jerusalem. And the British one has been there since the 1830s. And it's been told now by Israeli officials that within 30 days it must cease its operations, and that the diplomats who are working there will have their accreditation rescinded.
8: As you say, a harsh response, but no harsh response so far anyway from Israel's greatest ally, the United States. How surprising is that?
16: I think it is surprising, and it will cause real discomfort for many Israeli officials. There is a report by the Israeli journalist Barak Ravid in Axios and on Israel's Channel 12 saying that in that call between the British Prime Minister Andy Burnham and President Trump, where he spoke to him ahead of the British announcement, that it was made clear that there would be a British move to ban settlement goods, and that President Trump did not oppose that.
8: Yoland Nell in Jerusalem. The United States and Iran have been trading fire in another flare-up of fighting. Both countries have claimed attacks on each other's ships. Iran also said it had struck a US base in eastern Jordan. The Jordanian army said its air defense systems had taken down a number of Iranian missiles. Joining me live in the studio, our Middle East analyst, Sebastian Usher. Sebastian, start with the attacks. What's been happening?
17: Well, things are definitely escalating again. I think there's no doubt about that. These are attacks, both from the Iranian side and the US side, on shipping. Essentially, the US imposing its blockade on oil, particularly coming out of any Iranian ports. So that was carried out on Tuesday. And in response, the Iranians say that they have targeted a number of vessels, some of them US vessels, moving through the Strait of Hormuz. So, I mean, it doesn't change the situation. I think what it says is what we already know, but it makes it even clearer that the Iranians have more of a taste for conflict at the moment, direct conflict, I think, than the US does. I think the US has switched, as we know, its focus towards the economic pressure that it's trying to apply on Iran. And so given the sense that it's not going to go in for an escalation here, that may happen. I think Iran knows that its weakness actually is economic, and over, you know, the long term, that could really have a major impact. But it feels that in the short term, if it challenges the US more militarily, with all these indications that the US doesn't want to rise to that, that it can make its position, its stance stronger and clearer.
18: Yeah, and it says it's hit US targets in Jordan.
17: Well, it's aimed again at US bases. I mean, it aims at US bases in Gulf neighbours and in Jordan again, as we said. I mean, the Jordanians say that their air defences took out most of the drones, the missiles that were aimed at them, and a couple of them fell into empty ground. So this is a pattern that we've seen again and again. I mean, one of the issues, obviously, with firing at Jordan is there's always a possibility that one of those missiles will stray into Israel. And Israel, as we know, is very keen, this government, to get involved back big time in this conflict. The US is telling them no, that's escalation. But if a signal like that happened, even if it was accidental, I think the chances are that Israel would very seriously consider reigniting its direct conflict with Iran, which, of course, that would be a major escalation, a major change.
18: And the price of oil, last time I looked, pushing very close to that psychologically important $100
17: of Brent crude. Yes, we haven't seen it rise to these levels for about 6 weeks. So it's going up and up. Again, as I say, I mean, that was when there'd been a real escalation over a fortnight. We're not in that situation at the moment, but it really is, how long can this status quo as it is at the moment, with all these tensions on both sides, with all the elements that both sides are looking at in terms of what they do next, how long can that actually hold when there's so much pressure being applied?
18: Sebastian, thank you. Sebastian Usher, our Middle East analyst. And Sebastian, knowing your culinary habits, you might want to stay and listen to this. If you like to have your hot drinks really hot, then you might be concerned about a new study. Scientists from Oxford University found that people who regularly have an extra hot cup of tea or coffee are at greater risk of developing cancer in their esophagus. Kieran Papia is the lead researcher and nutritional epidemiologist at Oxford Population Health.
10: This is a study of nearly 1 million UK adults, and these are free-living adults who take part in the Million Women study and in the UK Biobank study. These are people who reported how they consume their beverages and were followed up over time to see what happens for their health risk. And really what's exciting about this study is that it adds to the evidence that drinking very hot and hot beverages could increase the risk of esophageal squamous cell carcinoma. We think one possible explanation could be the repeated heat damage to the lining of the esophagus. So really hot liquids could possibly injure the cells of the lining, which might make the tissue more vulnerable. And these processes could eventually lead to cancer.
19: And there's also a risk factor of drinking more than six drinks a day. And I can't see from the, is that more than six hot drinks or is it just more than six warm drinks at all?
10: That's right. We did see that even after we control for the drink temperature, the actual frequency, the number of beverages, so we saw that drinking six or more hot drinks a day compared to drinking less than six was associated with a 70% higher risk.
19: Right, which sounds scary, that 70%. But actually, you also make the point, because you're proper scientists and you're looking at this not to scare people, but to try to find out what's going on. You also make the point that actually these cancers are pretty rare, and the actual risk that anyone has that is being added to is small.
10: That's right. So people in the UK have about a 1% lifetime risk of being diagnosed with this type of cancer. And really taking things into perspective, the most important thing you can do to try to prevent cancer at all, and this cancer, is really to stop smoking and, if possible, also to cut down on alcohol.
19: But that 1% risk then increases to 1 point something. In other words, that 70% figure that sometimes is seized upon in headlines, etc., it doesn't really mean that the risk itself has increased very much.
10: Yes, and I suppose that people really are quite worried, because we do drink tea and coffee throughout the day, very popular in the UK. Just letting your cuppa cool down for a little bit would really be beneficial.
18: Kieran Papier from Oxford University. You're listening to the newsroom from the BBC World Service. The recent killing of eight women in Cameroon over the course of a week has sparked outrage and renewed calls for specific legislation against gender-based violence. Official figures show that at least 250 women were killed between 2023 and the first 4 months of this year. Civil society organisations say the country is facing a crisis of femicide and that these figures may even be higher as some cases go unreported. The BBC's Paul Ngea has been speaking with families of femicide victims, as well as survivors of gender-based violence in the capital Yaoundé. And a warning, some details in this report are distressing.
20: Panic and dismay following the discovery of a lifeless woman at a hotel in Yaoundé. 44-year-old Crescence was stabbed to death by a man, prompting widespread outcry against the wanton killing of women across the country. At her family residence, heartbroken relatives hold a mass to pray for her repose. She meant everything to everyone here, especially to her father, who still grapples with the shock of her loss.
21: I wanted Crescence to be here because, as she was the eldest in a family of nine children, I wanted her to be the guide of the family after me. In principle, she had no favorites because she had not experienced motherhood. She could not have favorites, so she was everybody's mother. More than 4.5 years ago, they lost their mother, and Crescence was the one who had to replace her.
20: Officials say at least 50 women were killed in the first 4 months of this year alone. Crescence was just one of at least eight others to be killed in a week in August. Some women are lucky to survive gender-based violence, but the trauma, stigma and pain are indelible, especially for those in abusive marriages. That's the case of Grace, who left her marriage of two decades after being physically abused by her husband. We've changed her name to protect her identity.
22: Women who are victims of domestic violence in Cameroon are not protected. They are not protected. There's no real structure in place because when you complain, people ask you, why did he beat you? When you say he beat you while you were asleep, nobody believes you. You arrive and find women like yourself who are supposed to welcome you. But they are the very women who tell you, I'm sure it was your neighbor who advised you to file a complaint against your husband. Is she divorced?
20: I put these concerns to the Minister of Women's Empowerment and the Family, Professor Marie-Thérèse Abena-Ondua, but she denied claims that the government was not doing enough to protect women and prevent gender-based violence. She said a bill to that effect is currently being reviewed at the Prime Minister's office.
23: I can reassure you that we have reached a consensus on the formulation of the different articles and what have you. So I think that the next step is for that bill to go to the highest authority of the state and then be forwarded to the parliament. So we have come a long way, and I don't think the Prime Minister's services have been sleeping on it. No, it has come a long way. We have reached an agreement, and my hope, and I don't think I'm wrong, is that that bill will probably reach the parliament in the November session.
20: But the said bill has already been in the works for several years now. And because the November session of Parliament is mostly dominated by debates on the budget, civil society activists are skeptical that anything concrete will emerge from there. In the meantime, families who've lost loved ones to the brutality of femicide will keep hoping for justice to take its course.
18: Paul Ngea. Flight delays and cancellations are continuing to and from airports here in the UK after technical problems at air traffic control caused travel chaos for tens of thousands of people. Around 1,300 flights have been cancelled across the UK. Hours after the disruption began, the National Air Traffic Control Service, known as NATS, said engineers had identified the problem and had fixed it. Martin Rolfe is chief executive of NATS. He told the BBC that despite the problems, the UK has a properly functioning air traffic control system.
0: Not to take away any of the frustrations and disappointment from the people who haven't been able to travel, but we do have one of the best systems and one of the best services in the world, and that's consistently recognised globally. I think my job and that of my team is to make sure these things are happen as rarely as possible, that we invest in the right technology as we do, and we invest a lot of money in technology to make sure these happen as infrequently as possible, but also that when these things happen, our focus is on making sure that everybody stays safe.
18: European carriers Wizz Air and Ryanair called for an overhaul of Britain's air traffic control provider. Our reporter Ellie Price spoke to us from Heathrow Airport.
1: There were hundreds of thousands of people affected, not just here in Heathrow, but at Gatwick and other airports around the UK. I think EasyJet said that it had to cancel 200 flights, British Airways cancelled 100, and Ryanair said that it affected some 65,000 of its passengers faced delays of more than 8 hours. So it really was quite a big moment. Now, the issue has been resolved, we're told this morning, but as I say, because of that knock-on disruption, it's likely that there will be further cancellations and delays this morning. I think we're told an investigation is underway. It was some kind of software issue, and just to say that the idea that it was some kind of sabotage or hacking issue has been ruled out. But if all of this is sounding rather familiar, there was a similar software issue about 3 years ago, almost to the day in fact, by the same air traffic control provider, NATS. Now, they're coming under fire because, as I say, this has affected so many passengers, and the previous one affected 700,000 passengers. So they've been criticised by a number of airlines, Ryanair suggesting that the CEO, Martin Rolfe, should be fired, Wizz Air suggesting that NATS is not fit for purpose.
18: And finally, the story of the first Afghan woman to climb Mount Everest. As a teenager in Afghanistan, Riva Ahmed survived a Taliban attack on her bus by pretending to be dead and dreamed of climbing Everest with her 20-year-old brother, who later killed himself. Riva now lives in Australia, from where she spoke to the BBC's Sodar Bar Haydari about her inspiration behind reaching the top of the world's tallest mountain above sea level.
2: I just wanted to prove that Afghan women can do different things. Afghan women are not powerless, as we live in the darkest part of the history.
3: You come from Ghazni province. It's very mountainous, and I've read in interviews that you used to go up there with your brother. You had a mutual dream to climb Everest together.
2: I grew up in a very small village. It was similar like Everest base camp. Obviously, it was very tough to go climb in Afghanistan, or specifically in a village. No one wanted me to climb, and mountain was just for men and boys to go to do those kind of stuff. But I just had a very good relationship with my dad when I was very young, and I said, "Dad, just let me climb these rocks." And when my brother grown up, we both used to go to the mountain, and we used to climb, and we used to just laugh, and we used to just shout on the mountain. You know, you can hear your reflection of your voice. And I was like, "I want to climb Mount Everest." And I was like, "Okay, we will do that." I don't have my brother with me right now, and obviously I miss him all the time.
3: And what has been the reaction from your family, or have you had any messages from Afghan women?
2: Dad was not happy at all. And when I was at base camp, he sent a message to me. He said, "Oh, people are going to the moon and they are being a doctor or engineer. I don't know why you're going to Mount Everest. You're crazy." So when I climbed, the story got changed. My dad immediately sent messages to me, my mom, my family, everyone. "Oh, I'm so happy. I'm so proud of you." And also, I got so many messages from Afghan women that they, inspired by my climbing, they can do something different.
3: How did you mentally prepare? It's a big mountain, and obviously different to the mountains of Ghazni where you grew up.
2: First, I climbed big mountain in my head. Finally, one day after 3 months, I woke up and I said, "Yes, I feel that I can climb." I just want to mention one specific time I questioned my decision, why I put my life in danger to prove something. Probably I will die. I will never go back home. there was so many dead bodies, and you see people were coming down, struggling to breathe. I just stand on the rock and I close my eyes. I said to myself, you have chance to try. An Afghan woman in Afghanistan, they don't have this chance. And the moment I said to myself, you can do it. You survived Taliban attack. Try harder, because Afghan women cannot do it, and give them hope.
4: In 2014, you had your own experience with the Taliban when the bus you were traveling on was attacked. Many were killed, but you survived because you smudged period blood on your face and pretended to be dead.
2: When I finished my year 12, I just wanted to go to study in Kabul. They stop buses along the way and they just start fire and just with gun. I had my period. You know, women when get pressure, get scared, the blood is coming constantly. And I was like, I'm not going to die. I love life. What should I do? What should I do? They were getting closer and I took the blood and I put it on my face. And I just laid, pretend that I'm dead. But they came to me and they just looked and said, oh, this prostitute lady is dead. And then leave the bus.
4: What is your message to Afghan women?
2: I want them to dream big. I want them to believe themselves. I know it's a very tough time, but they are stronger than they think, and they can do different things.
18: Riva Ahmed, the first Afghan woman ever to climb Mount Everest, ending this edition of the newsroom.
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24: Coming up on Business Daily on the BBC World Service, we meet the Canadian-born serial entrepreneur Marcia Kilgore, the woman behind some of the beauty industry's biggest success stories. From her tiny facial studio that became an A-list hotspot to selling skincare direct to the consumer with a membership to access wholesale prices. Marcia opens up about the lessons learned along the way with me, Hannah Mullane, after the latest world news.
25: BBC News with Jane Steele. The British Foreign Secretary, Ed Miliband, has said that the international community has become frustrated with some of the actions of the Israeli government a day after he announced sanctions on Israeli settlements in the occupied West Bank. The Israelis have ordered the closure of the British consulate in Jerusalem within 30 days. There's been a new escalation in the conflict between Iran and the US, with both sides targeting each other's ships. The price of oil has continued to rise amid the renewed fighting. The UN nuclear watchdog says North Korea has built a new uranium enrichment facility at its main Yongbyon nuclear complex. The nuclear watchdog's director called the continuing production of weapons-grade material a cause for serious concern. France is hosting a two-day international space summit that's been diminished by the absence of US tech giants. They've skipped the event, reportedly following pressure from the White House. An Anthropic artificial intelligence researcher has quit the industry over fears that companies are racing to develop systems that could pose a threat to human life. Jacob Coxon said the people building AI believed it could kill us all by the end of the decade. A Ukrainian drone commander says Russian military vessels have been hit in the Black Sea port of Novorossiysk. Russian officials said four people were killed there overnight. Ukraine says Russian drones hit a border crossing between Ukraine and Moldova, killing two people. Thousands of Norwegians have gathered on the streets of Oslo for the funeral procession of King Harald V. Following a service at the cathedral, he will be laid to rest at Akershus Fortress, bringing 13 days of national mourning to a close. The creators of the animated TV comedy South Park say its new series will be named South America, in a jibe at President Trump's proclivity for renaming landmarks. The show's creators said they'd been inspired by the bravery and patriotism of Apple and Google.
24: Hello, this is Business Daily on the BBC World Service. I'm Hannah Mullane. What started as a crash course in skincare to make her own skin better led to a spa business worth millions of dollars. One successful business led to another and another before this founder created Beauty Pie, a direct-to-consumer beauty brand taking away that retail markup. It made the beauty industry more accessible, and now that business is worth almost $1 billion. Yet we're speaking to Marcia Kilgore, serial entrepreneur and founder of Beauty Pie. Hi, Marcia.
9: Hello, how are you?
24: Yeah, great. Thanks for joining us.
9: It's such a pleasure.
24: So let's start at the beginning then, because you grew up in Canada, didn't you, in what was quite a small town. What was that like?
9: In fact, I was born in a little town called Outlook, Saskatchewan. We moved to Calgary, which was a small town then, not such a small town anymore, when I was probably, you know, too young to know, 18 months, maybe 2 years old. And then lived in Calgary until I was an early teenager when my father passed away. What it was like, it was cold. We had two television channels. There was a tremendous amount of snow, and life was pretty typical, I suppose, for, you know, a young Canadian in the 70s.
24: Yeah. And you were raised mostly by your mother and your two older sisters, your mother being the main provider. What did you learn from her? What was that like?
9: My mother was super stoic. She was a really hard worker, and she did not suffer any kind of pity lightly. I sort of learned the value of hard work, of not having time to feel sorry for myself, of just getting on with it. If you were disciplined and, you know, constantly honed what you were doing, you could end up being successful at anything you put your mind to.
24: And that discipline led to you in your teenage years training to be a bodybuilder. I hate this question where they ask you for a fun fact, you know, when you meet new people, but that is such a good fun fact. How did that all come about?
9: At that point, I lived in Saskatoon, Saskatchewan. So we'd moved back to Saskatchewan, where my mother's family was based after my father passed away. And there really wasn't much to do. My older sister met a guy whose brother owned a gym and was Mr. Western Canada in bodybuilding. That many extracurricular activities to keep yourself busy in Saskatoon, Saskatchewan, I ended up going to the gym. It was a challenge, and it was something I think that gave me the feeling that I had a little bit of control over something. And I wanted something to master. School wasn't that difficult for me, and I just needed something to achieve. And it was put on a plate in front of me, so I took it.
24: Yeah, it seems like you are the kind of person that really needs a challenge and a goal and an achievement to reach. Did that then take you into business, do you think, those kind of skills?
9: Yes, I mean, there's so many things. If you do the postmortem on how I ended up the way I am, I think a lot of it comes down to my father passing away when I was young and having sort of a feeling of insecurity my whole life and not knowing where your next $10 is coming from. You always want to make sure that you provide that stability for yourself, or you're looking for something to ease your own stress. I've never been particularly good at having a job where I worked for other people. Had a few when I was a teenager, and always thought, well, I could improve this, I could improve that. Why are we doing it this way? Why are we doing it that way? This seems ridiculous, but you can't necessarily speak up. So I was born to be self-employed, let's put it that way. It was just easier for me, I think, spiritually or mentally, to work for myself.
24: And so that life as a business person started quite young for you when you moved from Canada to the US, New York specifically. That must have been such a culture shock compared to where you grew up, landing in New York and having to make it there.
9: Best possible culture shock that you could have as an 18-year-old kid. New York at that time wasn't quite as expensive. If you made $10 an hour, you could still afford an apartment in the East Village. It was really a fun time. And I decided that I wanted to stay, despite the fact that I wasn't able to go to school full-time that year. And I had to figure out what to do. So I'd say it this way. I sold my body, but not in the typical way. I looked like an Olympic athlete at that point because I had been a bodybuilder for a few years. And I also did a lot of long distance running. And I found a gym around the corner from my sister's apartment where I was staying. I looked so good that a lot of the people working out at the gym would approach me and say, hey, I want to look like you. So could you be my personal trainer? And people hired me for $10 an hour to put them through their paces at the gym.
11: And bodybuilding and skincare don't immediately, to me, have a link. But somehow you left that business of your personal training and went into skincare. And that was because you had issues with your own skin, right?
9: Yes, well, sweating or taking a client jogging or running stairs, you know, humid New York 8 times a day does not leave your skin in good condition.
11: No, I can imagine
9: in fact,
11: not.
9: My skin had always been kind of problematic since I was a kid. And so I decided one summer to go to skincare school because most of my personal training clients were out in the Hamptons. So I decided to take a crash course in how to do facials in an attempt to fix my own face. But I found it really fun. And I started to give my friends facials. And they started to send their friends for facials. And I thought, you know, doing facials and being able to be in one room, if I do want to be able to go back to school, is going to allow me the time and also save me a bit of energy so I can do 5 facials in my apartment and then I could still probably go back to school part-time. And so I started to do facials and waxing and all the things that come along with being a beauty therapist. And people loved coming and it was just a natural progression, I suppose, from wellness into beauty.
11: And it seems like these businesses kind of almost appear. They're like an issue that you have and then you just see an opportunity there and it grows and grows.
9: If the solution, if you provide a good service, I think it does come down to when you want to expand your market, you have to provide an excellent quality service. You have to be competitive. You have to give more than anyone would ever expect. And so when I was a personal trainer, I was the most cheerful, the most positive. I knew their birthdays, their kids, and that's it. As a 19-year-old. I was bringing it. And I guess my standards are always high. It's about having that situational empathy for the customer. I always said with Beauty Pie specifically, we want to bring her the fairy tale. And the fairy tale really is being able to buy the world's very, very best products as if you're going into a sample sale.
11: How did someone like you learn about business, gain those business skills to kind of make those passions you had into successful businesses?
9: I guess I learned, you know, on the ground. When I started to do facials, it was in my apartment in the East Village and the customers would lie on the floor with a pillow. So my overhead was low. I had to look at how much time I was using and how much I made per hour. When I thought I could then afford to have a little office, I rented a $700 a month office and knew that I'd have to do, you know, 15 facials and 3 leg waxes to pay for the rent. And everything on top of that was profit, I suppose, except for my time. When that was fully booked, I then built a 3-room studio and had to hire people and just slowly and in a manageable way took on additional expense and additional responsibility. And it was very natural and very organic. And I would recommend that for anybody. I think that these days there is so much waste when you have people who don't have business experience and they get a lot of funding and then they blow through it because they actually don't know what's going to move the needle. And they tend to spend a lot of money on things that aren't necessarily going to help because they don't have that experience. I've found with myself, it's always better to have to grow organically because you don't get yourself into deep water that way.
24: You're listening to Founders from the BBC World Service. I'm Hannah Mullane, and today I'm speaking to Marcia Kilgore, the founder of Soap & Glory, Fit Flops and Beauty Pie.
11: And in terms of business then, do you think you ever had that imposter syndrome?
9: Yeah, I'd say imposter syndrome every single day. Maybe not so much recently, the older I get. I just think the mistakes I've made are when I think someone knows my business better than I do. And then I allow them to perhaps steer. Then I realize, in fact, they didn't understand it the way I did. So having been through a few of those situations, it has given me a lot more confidence that really I do know better for a business of mine than anybody else possibly could.
11: Well, you must have built some confidence by the time you sold your majority stake in Bliss to LVMH to have a business like LVMH interested in the business you created and you were able to sell a big chunk of that for a lot of money. That must have felt good.
9: It did feel good. It was a little bit surreal. I remember thinking, oh my God, I hadn't had, you know, much money in the bank for a very, very long time. And when I built the spa, I actually hedged a bit with the contractor and said, when do you think I'm going to have to pay for this by? Because I didn't have the money to actually build the spa. It was a 5,600 square foot spa with plumbing and 10 treatment rooms. And I had the money to kind of get the project going, but I didn't have the money to pay for all that construction. And I didn't have a loan. And I just, you know, worked as hard as I could and made sure that those treatment rooms were full when we opened, and had to have a little bit of an optimistic view that it would all work out. But it was certainly risky. But then when we sold to LVMH, we sold a majority of the business to LVMH in 1999 because we were absolutely the hottest thing in New York City. And I remember worrying that if I actually had money in the bank, that I wouldn't be able to do what I did anymore.
11: That's interesting, because I think, yeah, a lot of people would get that amount of money in the bank and say, do you know what, I'm going to take a bit of time away. I'm going to go and enjoy that money. I've worked hard for it. But it seems like maybe you're not driven by money and you're driven by other things.
9: I would say that I prefer to have stability where I don't have to worry about my rent or my electric bill, certainly. And that was one of the things I remember thinking when I was, you know, 10 years old or 11 years old. And my parents' income stream was not always that stable. And they would sometimes have heated discussions about this in front of the children, which is understandable because, you know, you can't always hide your stress. And I remember thinking, when I grow up, I am never going to have to stress out about my electric bill. I don't want to live a life where I have to worry about where the next dollar is coming in from. But at the same time, I'm still shopping at Uniqlo, and we'll buy the odd, you know, nicer thing. And I've got a great house, but I don't live for that. I don't live for accumulating material possessions or living bigger than everybody else. I'm still on the central line at 7:30 a.m.
11: If it's not money then that you live for, then what is it, do you think, that keeps you going and keeps you growing these businesses?
9: I love a challenge. I love to see something, an untapped need, and see if I can make it happen. I love to make things better. So if I think, you know, cosmetic products are horribly overpriced, and I know it because I've been in the industry for so long, and I see a product coming out of the manufacturer for $5 and selling for $100, you know, I think that's not fair to the customer. And then it's a challenge, and it's a bit of a puzzle, and it's fun and social to work with smart people and try and unlock that puzzle.
11: So let's talk about Beauty Pie then. You founded it in 2016, and it was very unique at the time, and probably still is, in terms of its subscription sort of membership way of doing things. What made you choose that business model where people would have this sort of subscription in order to reach that wholesale price?
9: So if I could just clarify, it's membership, not subscription. We don't send anything to you. You join and then you shop. So it's almost like Costco in the US, which is like a big warehouse store where you pay a certain fee per year, and that helps them pay their overheads, etc. And then you walk in and you get the best possible prices on all of these different products that they source. The reason that I chose this model, I think it was the same thing. Memberships help to pay the overheads of our team and the infrastructure. And then people can shop as little or as much as they want. And it was something very new. I had been in the industry for 30 years already, and I saw how the pricing structure worked and how it wasn't really very advantageous to the customer. And I just thought, how could this be better? How could we get amazing products at amazing prices?
11: I myself buy a lot of skincare products. I have oily skin, and I think there is just such, you know, the market is flooded with products now. There's so much on offer for anyone that's wanting any skincare. Yeah. How do you stand out now in a market where there's just loads, and it's hard to work out maybe what is right for you and what isn't?
9: Most brands, in order to survive in retail distribution, have to charge 12 times the cost of goods of their product manufactured in order to sit on a retail shelf and have any semblance of being able to make it as a business. If you are buying a moisturizer that, for instance, costs, let's say, $48, that moisturizer will never, in typical beauty industry retail markup, cost less than $4 to manufacture. It means that contents of the jar, the box, $4 maximum, and you're paying $48 for it, 1,200% markup. And that is typical beauty industry markup. If you're looking at a product that's on a shelf in a beauty retailer, you can be pretty sure that you're getting 1/12 of what you pay for. And I thought, there has to be a better way. And I thought, what if we eliminate the fancy storefronts and the shop fits and the fish tanks and the billboards in LA and the celebrity faces, and we cut out the retailer markup and we remove anything that we can and sell it for a fairer price? Our customer will be able to get a product that's 4 times the quality for the same price, and or spend probably 70% less on the same quality if she was buying something that was really high quality before.
11: What's next for Beauty Pie then, Marcia? What's next on your to-do list?
9: we'll be looking at new territories one by one and taking them on as we have the capacity, because we try and keep it lean and mean over here. We have to, in order to keep prices low enough, we have to also make sure that we're operating really efficiently and just try and stay really super disciplined with our eyes on the prize, focused, and ensuring that we're delighting and delivering that fairy tale.
11: And it seems like your previous businesses, you get them to a certain point and then you sell and you move on to the next thing. Is that in the pipeline for Beauty Pie? Or it feels to me like you might be around for a while. You've got lots of things you want to achieve with this one.
9: You know, when I was younger, I had so many ideas. I just wanted to prove that the idea was great and build it and see it flourish. And then when it got to the point where it was more about the day-to-day sort of operations and less about the creativity, it wasn't really my forte. And so I would move on and sell to the most excited buyer. And with Beauty Pie, there's so much to do. It's so complex and it's so new that I think it'll take quite a long time for me to get to that point. Just trying to do something so radically different to really change how people view the cosmetics industry and how they interact with it is a lot more complicated than I originally thought. And there's a lot of education to do about how pricing works in the beauty industry, and or they don't care.

0: I get a kick every time we do a new launch.
1: Yeah, I certainly feel that for sure. And finally, Marcia, it's a question we ask all of our guests on this program. What would you say to yourself back when you started the business? Now, with all the knowledge you have, what advice would you give your younger self?
0: I'd say in business in general, everything breaks down due to poor communication. I've been really lucky to go all in on quite a few things and they've worked out, probably just sheer grit and determination, but that doesn't always work out for everyone. Know yourself and your weaknesses, be open, honest, and immediate, and learn from what you can as quickly as you possibly can. Try not to make the same mistakes twice because that's the definition of intelligence. How long do you have?
1: Well, you're very enthusiastic, Marcia, and you've got lots of advice. So that was great. Thank you so much for joining us. That's Marcia Kilgore, founder of Beauty Pie, speaking to me, Hannah Mullane, for this edition of Founders for Business Daily. The programme was produced by Victoria Holland. Remember to subscribe to get all of our latest episodes. Thanks.

0: BBC World Service, and now history told by the people who were there. It's Witness History with me, Helen Ledwick, and I'm taking you back to 1994 for a surprising twist in the long history of the Bayeux Tapestry. It's the story of a lost Nazi archive and the French curator who refused to believe it had disappeared.
1: Je m'appelle Sylvette Lemagnon. J'ai été conservateur en chef de la tapisserie de Bayeux presque 30 ans.
2: My name is Sylvette Lemagnon. I was the chief curator of the Bayeux tapestry for almost 30 years. And I'm still passionate about the tale it tells. Also about all the adventures it's gone through.
1: Qu'elle a connu.
0: The Bayeux Tapestry, one of the world's most famous medieval artworks. It's an embroidery nearly 70 metres long and almost 1,000 years old. Scene by scene, it shows a key moment in English history, the dramatic events surrounding the conquest of England by William, Duke of Normandy, who became known as William the Conqueror. It's thought the tapestry was commissioned by William's half-brother, a bishop, for his cathedral in Bayeux in the Normandy region of northern France. For generations, historians have tried to unlock its secrets. And in the early 1990s, Sylvette reads something that sets her off on a quest of her own.
2: There is a remarkable little book by a World War II eyewitness that recounts the tapestry's tribulations from 1940 until the end of the war.
1: Il racontait une histoire fascinante.
2: It tells a fascinating story about a team of German historians who came to study the tapestry in 1941.
0: The book outlines how, during the German occupation of France in World War II, a small group of Nazi researchers came to study the Bayeux tapestry. They were part of a unit of the SS called the Ahnenerbe, or Ancestral Heritage Bureau. Their mission? To use history to support Nazi ideas about racial superiority. With the Bayeux tapestry, they saw an opportunity. The Normans were descended from Vikings. Viking culture was seen as Germanic. Could they turn the tapestry's victory story into their own? Sylvette wants to know more. She tries to track down the Nazi research documents, but they're nowhere to be found.
1: Je me suis rendu compte.
2: I realized that they seemed to not be in any collection, whether French or German. And that's when I told myself that I had to find them.
1: Il fallait les retrouver.
0: Up to now, historians thought the documents were lost or destroyed. But Sylvette has other ideas. Because five people worked on the project in 1941, all reporting back to Berlin. Surely some trace of it still exists.
1: Alors certes, il y a eu beaucoup de bombardements de villes allemandes.
2: Admittedly, there was heavy bombing of German cities. But one could reasonably assume that somewhere in Germany, among all the people involved, there was someone who had managed to preserve the archives.
1: Les archives.
0: A determined Sylvette writes to the German embassy in France. A few months later, there's news.
1: Oui, je me rappelle très bien.
2: Yes, I remember very well.

0: A letter arrived from the German embassy that I opened eagerly.
1: Que j'ai ouverte avec impatience.
0: What could possibly be inside? And not only did it say that the documents had been found, but it also listed exactly what they were.
1: Leur nature.
2: Research notes, detailed reports, and even photographs, hundreds of them, including some in color.
1: C'est quand même extraordinaire.
0: Which was truly extraordinary for the time.
2: It's the archive of Herbert Jankuhn, the German archaeologist who led the Nazi study of the tapestry, and his family has agreed to donate it.
1: Je n'en croyais pas mes yeux.
0: I could hardly believe my eyes. The embassy was offering us all of these documents, offering them to the town of Bayeux.
1: Une grande joie.
0: So a great joy, a great moment of emotion, and then also there is almost disbelief. It had worked.
1: Ça avait marché.
2: On the 18th of November 1994, the Nazi documents are formally handed over. There's a small ceremony at Bayeux Town Hall, dignitaries, journalists, and of course, Sylvette.
1: L'ambiance était comme souvent dans ce type.
0: As is often the case in this type of ceremony, the atmosphere was rather stiff and formal.
1: C'était très formel.
0: But what really struck me, moved me, was what the German embassy's cultural advisor said to me afterwards.
1: Je l'ai remercié chaleureusement.
0: When I thanked him for everything he'd done for Bayeux, he told me it was only natural and that it was a very small gesture compared with all that Germany had done during the Second World War.
1: Pendant la Seconde Guerre mondiale.
2: Sylvette has had her first glimpse of the documents she's been searching for. Now she has the painstaking task of translating them.
0: All these documents, of course, were written in German. I had a fairly good level of German, but it still took me hours and hours.
2: And as Sylvette works through the archive, one document stands out.
0: There was a small notebook kept by Herbert Jankuhn. It was essentially a logbook, recording not only the team's day-to-day work, but also events that marked everyday life in Bayeux.
1: Quotidienne des Bayeuxins.
3: Sonntag, 15.06.1941.
4: Sunday, the 15th of June, 1941. Work begins at 10 in the morning. Jeschke and Schlabo work on the tapestry. Alba develops the photographs, which have turned out well. Work continues during the afternoon.
3: Wird noch gearbeitet.
4: At 10 past 5 in the afternoon, Alba travels to Paris to have the color film developed and to buy photographic cassettes.
3: Zu lassen und Kassetten zu kaufen.
2: And there's something else that Sylvette finds striking. She says Jankuhn's diary reflects his Nazi beliefs, but his study of the tapestry itself is different.
0: I found that the historian Jankuhn was able to separate things out objectively. Although he himself was an SS officer, he described very carefully what they saw in the Bayeux tapestry, without any distortion and without any trace of Nazi ideology.
1: Nazi.
2: The discovery of Jankuhn's archive led historians to other missing documents. In 2019, the papers of another member of the Nazi research team, Herbert Jeschke, were donated to Bayeux. And in 2026, two small fragments of the tapestry taken during the wartime study were handed back to France.
0: I'm not going to be very modest. I feel a certain pride in having helped discover documents that had been deemed lost a bit too hastily. And also pride of being a pioneer, since other researchers have managed to find further archives. And all these collections are now gathered in one place at the Bayeux Tapestry Museum.
1: Au Musée de la Tapisserie de Bayeux.
2: Sylvette, was there ever a moment when you thought, this is just not going to happen. I'm not going to find these documents.
0: No. I was hopeful. Otherwise, I wouldn't have looked.
2: The documents had helped to unlock a forgotten chapter in the tapestry's history. And for Sylvette, their return held another meaning too.
1: Je pense que ce don d'archives.
0: I think this gift of the archive really symbolizes a friendly understanding between Germany and France. It obviously doesn't erase everything that happened during World War II, but it shows that we look at history in a completely different way now. We no longer hide archives like they were hidden in the past.
1: Les archives comme elles le furent à un moment.
2: Sylvette Lemagnon retired in 2017 after 3 decades as curator of the Bayeux Tapestry, but she still visits the archives in search of new mysteries to unravel. She was speaking to me, Helen Ledwick, for Witness History.
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11: Nepal, it's known as the roof of the world. But as we've just seen with the devastating flash floods, there's a growing risk that threatens people's homes and lives. Scientists warn up to 80% of glaciers could disappear by the end of the century. What can these communities do to face the growing threats?
12: We have now recently installed an early warning system, which now makes people much more safe. If there is a rise in the water level due to a flood, then we can trigger the sirens.
13: There is something that we can learn from our ancestors to try and survive in the coming years. It's actually the community and sense of community and belonging that's going to keep us alive for the coming generations, despite the kind of challenges we are facing.
11: I'm Jordan Dunbar, and on the climate question from the BBC World Service, we're asking, will melting glaciers change the Himalayas forever?
14: BBC News with Govinda Gill. The British Foreign Secretary Ed Miliband has said the international community has become frustrated with some of the actions of the Israeli government a day after he announced sanctions on Israeli settlements in the occupied West Bank. The Israelis have ordered the closure of the British consulate in Jerusalem within 30 days. From Jerusalem, Yolande Nell has more.
15: Lots of commentary in the Israeli media, with one newspaper commentator saying that Jerusalem had prepared for rain, but what arrived yesterday was a full-blown storm, and really referring to the fact that although Israel had been getting countermeasures ready, expecting this announcement from the UK, what it hadn't expected was for the UK to be joined by other Israeli allies.
14: Israel hasn't yet announced what steps it's taking against Canada and France. There's been a new escalation in the conflict between Iran and the US, with both sides targeting each other's ships. Iran's Revolutionary Guard say they've attacked 10 vessels, including US ships trying to pass through the Strait of Hormuz. The US had earlier said it had destroyed 5 Iranian oil tankers. Here's Sebastian Usher.
16: I think the US has switched, as we know, its focus towards the economic pressure that it's trying to apply on Iran. And so given the sense that it's not going to go in for an escalation here, that may happen. I think Iran knows that its weakness actually is economic, and over the long term, that could really have a major impact. But it feels that in the short term, if it challenges the US more militarily, with all these indications that the US doesn't want to rise to that, that it can make its position, its stance stronger and clearer.
14: The International Atomic Energy Agency says North Korea has built a new 2-story uranium enrichment facility at its main Yongbyon nuclear complex. The nuclear watchdog's director, Rafael Grossi, called the continuing production of weapons-grade material a cause for serious concern. France is hosting a 2-day international space summit that's been diminished by the absence of US tech giants. The White House is said to have advised them that attending the summit could look like tacit support for EU policy positions. Billions of dollars of contracts are expected to be signed despite the US absence. Didier Schmidt is head of the Future Exploration Projects at the European Space Agency. He says funding needs to be on the agenda.
17: You have to compare budget investments. Obviously, there is still a ratio about 1 to 6. So if €6 or pounds are spent in the U.S., we only spend one in Europe on space in general. On space exploration, the figure is even much worse. We need to raise the consciousness of this issue. So obviously, we will never be at the same levels, but we have to be more innovative. We have to be more clever.
14: BBC News.
18: This is Asian View from NHK World Japan. I'm Keiko Kitagawa. Rescuers in Nepal are racing to find hundreds of missing hydropower project workers following devastating flash floods. The country's military says about 900 workers from 11 facilities are missing. More than 120 of them could still be trapped in tunnels. The flood struck the region along Nepal's border with China on August 26. Authorities say more than 1,350 people have been confirmed dead. About 5,300 others are unaccounted for, including foreign tourists. China is imposing what amounts to a tariff on a chemical imported from Japan that's used in making semiconductors. China's Commerce Ministry said Monday that prices of dichlorosilane are kept unfairly low and that imports of the material are hurting domestic producers. It says importers will be required to put up what it calls extra deposits, ranging from 80.8% to 99.2%. This follows moves by Beijing to restrict exports to Japan. That includes rare earth materials and other goods that China says have both military and private sector uses. North Korea's defense minister has denounced a military exercise that Japan, the U.S. and South Korea kicked off in the East China Sea on Monday. The Freedom Edge drills involve vessels including Aegis-equipped ships, fighter jets and patrol aircraft. North Korean Defense Minister Kim Song-gi says the U.S.-led exercise poses a grave security threat that will push instability to the critical point. Kim says Pyongyang will take strong countermeasures if Washington and its allies attempt a military confrontation. We are broadcasting from NHK in Tokyo.
11: We've all seen the devastating pictures from Nepal. Thousands of people missing or dead as flash floods swept through the country. Experts say the disaster was caused by a glacier collapsing. And today on The Climate Question from the BBC World Service, we're asking, will melting glaciers change the Himalayas forever? I'm Jordan Dunbar. Just to let you know, we recorded this show in July, before the tragedy in Nepal happened. And the main threat we talked about with our experts wasn't a glacial avalanche. It was another threat that climate experts are really worried about, glacial lake floods. Now, we have checked in on both our experts. The area they're from near Everest wasn't on the front line, but this latest flood only highlights the importance of understanding how glaciers are being affected by rising temperatures. Today, I'm talking to two people who both grew up in the Khumbu district of Nepal near Everest and both became climate experts. Dr. Pasang Yangji Sherpa is Assistant Professor at the University of British Columbia, looking at how climate change affects Indigenous communities. Hi, Pasang.
19: Hi, happy to join you.
11: And Pasang, you actually know my next guest, Tenzing Chogyal Sherpa, who's a climate scientist specialising in snow, glaciers and glacial lakes from the University of Utrecht. Hello, Tenzing.
20: Hello, how are you? Happy to join.
11: So it's great to have both of you here from the Sherpa community. And Tenzing, your grandfather was part of the first ever expedition to successfully climb Mount Everest in 1953.
20: Yes, you're right. He was part of that first expedition, and up till last year, he was the last remaining survivor from that whole expedition. And with his demise, I think the chapter of that first expedition was also closed.
11: Did he ever talk about how the landscape had changed from 1953 until his death? I mean, if he looked around Nepal today, would he recognize the changes?
20: Yes, definitely. Up till his death, he used to talk a lot about the changes that he've seen in the mountains, in the village, and in the people as well. And what he used to say is, it's always still stark to me that he used to say that the gods are getting angry at us. And what I understand from that is that with the changing climate, we've started to see that the mountains are responding back, right? We've got avalanches, you've got landslides, you've got many sort of natural disasters that are causing a lot of fatalities. And we as humans were sort of exploiting and not respecting the nature. So that was one of his primary concerns until the end of his life, that we may lose our home, we may lose our roots, we may lose our way of life.
11: Well, talk to me about what is happening to the glaciers and glacial lakes. What are the changes?
20: People ask me, why do you study glaciers? Because they're so far up in the mountains, not many people know about it, not many people live near it. So why do you study it, right? So if you look at glaciers and glacial lakes, I think they are the most visible symptoms of climate change. If you look at climate change as a disease, if you look at the high mountains, you can see that glaciers in these regions are also looking at an unprecedented rate of mass loss. If you look at the data, recently we've had 65% increase in the mass loss in compared to other decades. Then that comes down to glacial lakes. So glacial lakes are formed when these glaciers start to lose a lot of ice and that starts to melt down. But at one point, these meltwater can pond to form glacial lakes, and these glacial lakes can sometimes outburst. And that we term as glacial lake outburst floods.
11: You called it an outburst? It's not like a slow drip, drip, drip, drip.
20: Yeah, it's sort of like you've got a big rock or a big snow avalanche that falls into the lake, then that causes a tsunami sort of wave, and that causes this big outburst. So I'm not call it like a drip drip sort of phenomenon, but it's more like maybe like a time bomb, right? And that you've got a slow ticking time bomb up there, which could outburst or something could trigger that at any point of time. And with the changing climate, with the melting glaciers, this could be more and more unpredictable. And these kind of events can happen more and more frequently. So that is the dangers that we're seeing right now.
11: So Tenzing, these glacial lake floods, they have an acronym GLOF, Glacial Lake Outburst Floods.
20: Yes, you're correct. So if you look at the high mountain Asia, what we are seeing right now is the increase in the glacier number and the decrease in their area. Remember, I'm saying increase in the glacier number. Why do I say that? I'm saying that is because as the glaciers start to lose mass, if you have a big glacier that could fragment into two, that could cause two glaciers. But if you look at a whole area, the area of the glaciers are losing, and all of that loss in area is then sort of culminating down into these glacial lakes. And these glacial lakes are starting to get much larger and larger. And in many cases, the glacial lake numbers are decreasing. The reason why the glacial lake numbers are decreasing is because they are merging together. You've seen two small ponds that are merging together to form large glacial lakes. And we've started to see a lot of glacial lakes in the Nepal Himalayas, in the Indian Himalayas, mostly in the high mountain Asia. And those kind of lakes have the tendency to outburst. And we recently had a glacial lake outburst flood just 2 years ago in Nepal. So in a way, as somebody who studies glaciers and glacial lakes, the past 2 years have been quite interesting, but also quite concerning as well.
11: Yeah, well, Pasang, you speak to the communities that are living underneath these glacial lakes. I mean, to me, it's like this ticking water bomb. I just get the sense of pressure of not knowing when it could go.
13: If I may add something a little bit here, in May of 2023, I took two students with me to basically listen to the melting glaciers, right? And so we visited Ngozumpa Glacier, which is one of the largest glaciers in Khumbu. We were expecting something like drip, drip sound. But what we actually heard in recording sounds from the glaciers in May of 2023 was it's actually a flowing water. And depending on where you are in the glacier, the sound is actually faster than what I would hope to hear. Coming back to your question of how the communities are living, we have been aware of the problems, but the frustration is also from not knowing exactly what is happening all the time, the way maybe in the past we could predict it better because we had a different lifestyle. We would be closer to the mountains, whether as herders or going to the mountains for pilgrimage. So we were doing different kinds of things that were bringing us to these different parts of our own landscape. But now with the kind of changing lifestyle that we have, we are also losing that connection to the land. But I will say that the communities compared to even 10 years ago or 15 years ago, when I was working with the communities and asking them questions, they do know that the risk is significantly higher now, like Tenzing mentioned.
4: There was a village in Khumbu, I think it was in August 2024, there was an outburst and it was quite badly damaged, wasn't it? Can you just describe what the aftermath is like there?
13: Well, this is when I realized, you know, what climate change does to us is not only does it take away, cover the homes with boulders, but it also, for some people, takes the land away under the house. And so even if they wanted to now, like some families do not even have land to build their house on, to have a life that they know in the village. And so these kinds of extreme changes are occurring that was just completely unimaginable before. And some communities, because they still have deep attachment to this place, some families are coming back and starting to rebuild their life in the same place they know how to be and where to be, but it is becoming more of a challenge. But I actually, as an Indigenous woman from the land, I do believe that there are things we can do as community and as people to survive as a people. And so this is where I think about the Indigenous values that have allowed us to survive, if you think about it, on the harshest and the highest environment on planet. And so if we can survive in that kind of environment for generations after generations, I think there is something that we can learn from our ancestors to try and survive in the coming years. And this reminds me of what Tenzing said earlier about his grandfather, right? So it's the mountains that are not being respected the way we know how it should be respected. You know, we have to think about the teachings and the lessons we've learned by living on the land and how we can implement those values and those teachings moving forward. And I think for me, that makes me feel better.
4: A reminder that you're listening to The Climate Question from the BBC World Service. I'm Jordan Dunbar. Nepal is losing its glaciers at a dizzying rate. 80% could be gone by the end of the century. Nepalese experts Tenzing Sherpa and Dr. Pasang Sherpa are with me to discuss this. Pasang, can you give me some examples of when you've spoken to different Indigenous communities in these areas, how life has changed, what they're saying the challenges are now?
13: In Khumbu, we have people who are farming, people who are herding, people who are involved in high altitude mountaineering. And also a lot of us now run tourist lodges. So we are dependent on the arrival of tourists in the region. And up in the mountains, you know, as Tenzing was saying earlier, during his grandfather's first time on the mountains, there was a lot of snow. And in fact, I think a lot of people around the world might not be aware that the Everest base camp was not where it is today, because the snow and the mountains was much more further down. And so the Everest base camp has also shifted over the decades as a result of the melting that has happened.
4: Well, Pasang, this is one of the world's premier mountaineering and trekking sites. You mentioned lots of people rely on tourism as well as agriculture. How is that changing?
13: On the one hand, the weather is changing. On the other hand, the number of tourists that are arriving in Khumbu has also increased exponentially, right? And so now we're talking about 70,000 people visiting. And this is 70,000 people in two seasons in a very small region. So it's very crowded. But in any case, the point coming back to the question is, in October, when tourists try to go because of the unpredictable and the bad weather conditions, which is very unusual if you're looking at decadal climatic history, a lot of people get stranded either at Lukla because they cannot fly out, or in Kathmandu because they cannot fly in. And what that has done is put a lot of pressure on the tea houses and lodges in villages like Lukla, where there is the airport. But the other villages along the trail to Mount Everest Base Camp, they suffer. Their businesses suffer because there are days and weeks of no tourists during high peak tourist season. And then suddenly there's this, you know, huge crowd.
4: Surge of people.
13: Yeah. And so that kind of change is also happening more these days.
11: Tenzing, we've been talking about Nepal, but the Himalayas and Nepalese region of the Himalayas is absolutely vital for the water supply further downstream. The UN says at least 2 billion people rely on the rivers that come from the Himalayas. What effect are these changes going to have on those rivers?
20: If you look at changing climate and how glaciers impact the rivers, you have to look specifically at the seasonality, like I said before. So glaciers are very important specifically during the winter periods, during the drier periods. Because if you look at the larger basin, most of the rivers are being fed by rainfall and groundwater. But it is during these drier seasons when you have lesser rainfall and when you have lesser contributions of groundwater is when the contributions of glaciers and snow becomes much, much higher. So they are this buffer that sort of help these rivers become this perennial source of water resource for the region downstream. So if you look at right now, up till the mid of the century, you'll have peak water, meaning there'll be a lot of water that's coming because the glaciers are melting quite fast. But at one point, these ice resources start to deplete away, and then the amount of water that is coming to these rivers will slowly deplete. So I think if you look at a longer term, that's how it'll impact.
11: So does that mean that you get the worst of both worlds, which is if the glaciers melt very quickly, you get flooding because it comes down quicker than usual, and then eventually they just run out?
20: So we give this term as too much water and too little water, right? And with glaciers, that can happen both simultaneously in two phases. And at the same time, too much water would be referring to these glacial lake outburst floods that have caused a lot of damages. And too little water is looking at the specific ways when you have this peak water and you start to see the depletion of the ice resources. And the longer future, you'll see less and less contribution to the rivers, yeah.
11: Okay, well, I need to come to solutions now because I can't believe that you could both have too much and too little. Pasang, when you've spoken to these mountain communities, you know, these changes are happening. What do they say they would like to do to adapt, and what are they doing to adapt to these new conditions?
13: Yeah, so actually, after talking to people, I realized there are multiple scales at which things need to happen, right? So for the immediate scale, so in villages that are directly at risk of being flooded away by potential drought, for example, they want their riverbanks to be strong. They don't want their villages to be taken away by the next drought. The other thing we also have not touched on today, but is becoming very important to consider, is the human-wildlife interaction, right? And so what we are seeing is because of the rising temperature, the animals, including bacteria and viruses, right? And so that were found in warmer areas in the lowlands are now actually moving up. And there is this different kind of human-animal interaction. I'm just saying interaction instead of conflict, but this different kinds of human-animal interactions that are happening, which also deserves attention. So we get different kinds of monkeys, right? Different species of monkeys. And so now, instead of one or two, we have a whole bunch of monkeys attacking farm areas. Or we also see increasing number of porcupines in the potato fields, for example. And so the farmers want their fields to be fenced. The other thing we didn't touch upon, but very important for high Himalayan communities, are yaks. And now what we are seeing is that there are these different kinds of new diseases that are appearing, which, because there has been a lack of study, I don't know for certain what exactly the cause, but after talking to some veterinarians and talking to some herders, we realized that these are the same similar kinds of diseases that are seen in lower altitudes. And so those are kinds of immediate scales, but then we also have this larger scale projects in terms of adapting. So we have Lumding Tu, which is south of Khumbu. There is a big critical glacial lake that is currently expanding quite seriously. And there are researchers and development practitioners who are trying to divert the water in a way that makes the risk or lowers the risk to the communities living downstream.
11: Tenzing, what can we learn from what's happening in Khumbu and what needs to happen in Khumbu in terms of things like early warning systems, monitoring and climate data? Do we have enough information?
20: With the help of the local organization, with the help of the local government and with the help of local scientists, we have now recently installed an early warning system in the Khumbu region right after the Glacier Lake Abbas flood in Thami, and which now makes people much more aware, which now makes people much more safe. So it has three components. It has a weather station that's basically for diagnostic purpose to look at what caused any sort of increase in the river. And the main critical component is we have hydrological stations. The main work of these hydrological stations is to measure the water level. So they're kept above the rivers and they just consistently measure the water level. And these are all sort of connected and they have real-time data. And if there is a rise in the water level due to a flood or due to a glacial lake overflow, and then it sends a message to a siren, which is located at pivotal points in most of the locations around which are more vulnerable. And so through that automated system, then we can trigger the sirens, which can potentially save lives of the people that might be on the path of such floods. At the same time, there is also these bulk SMS options that the people that live in these vulnerable zones could also get messages. So these messages will come in Nepali, these messages will come in Sherpa, these messages will come in English, and they will particularly say, there is a flood coming, please go to a safe site. The hope is that these early warning systems saves, at least we cannot save the infrastructure, but we can hopefully save the lives of the people that may live there. And just 5 to 10 minutes is also crucial in times of these kind of disasters.
11: Hussain, that's an early warning system to, you know, save lives when these gloughs happen. But we've spoken about there being a lot of changes in these mountain areas. Is there a way that you can preserve the culture when people move or the landscape changes?
13: As I'm raising a child away from the mountains, as I'm talking to my nieces and nephew who are growing up in different parts of the world, I always remind them of who they are, and they know where they come from. And it's not just that knowing, but also living through and living out values, Sherpa values. But what does this actually look like on a daily basis? So a Sherpa household would have, you know, an altar offering water to the deities, whether it's in New York City or whether it's in Khumbu. And that kind of daily ritual is an example of how we keep our relationship, our ties, strengthen our ties, continue to do that even when we're not around. And so the sense of community and sense of belonging is also something that exists in the diaspora. And so for me, working as a researcher who studies human dimensions of climate change, this became particularly clear after natural disasters. So in 2015, when there was a huge earthquake in Nepal that destroyed several villages in Khumbu, many places around Nepal, but also in Khumbu, several villages, it was actually the community, the Sherpa community in diaspora, that was activated almost overnight to raise funds, to find resources. And that is what made me realize it's actually the community and sense of community and belonging that's going to keep us alive for the coming generations, despite the kind of challenges we're facing.
11: Tenzing, in terms of your work and the trajectory we're on in terms of emissions, I've read that 80% of the glaciers could be gone if we keep pumping out emissions at the same rate. Is there a way that mountain communities can adapt enough? Is it a question of resources? Is it a question of research? What needs to be done?
20: I think if you look at the mountain communities, I think they have been adapting. I think the life in the mountains has always been living with change. But with the changing climate, I think that it is pushed to the limit. And I think the first step to that is awareness among the people. And if you can have some sort of awareness with the people so that they not only relocate, that's another option, but at least they can put embankments, they can put cabin walls, they can have some sort of basic solutions that can actually sort of reduce the damage that can cause to them. And I think that is moving forward. That is how we coexist. That is how we adapt in the mountains, that we slowly make the people aware, and from a bottom-up approach, that the people up there are safe. And even with the changing climate, that is where the story lies, because we are at this point that climate change might be irreversible and our efforts may or may not bring fruit within our timelines, but it is still a matter of trying to live with the changing climate. And I think the people in the mountains have been doing that for centuries, and I believe that they'll do much better in the coming future as well.
11: Tenzing, thank you so much for joining us.
20: Thank you.
11: Pasang, thank you very much for joining us.
19: Thank you.
11: And thank you for listening. Don't forget, if you have a climate question of your own, then email theclimatequestion@bbc.com. The production team were Diane Richardson, Simon Watts, Melanie Stuart-Smith, Dave O'Neill, and Tom Brignall. I'm Jordan Dunbar. Goodbye.

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4: 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This week, how bogus copyright claims are being used to extort money from people making a living on social media.
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6: BBC News with Govinda Gill. The British Foreign Secretary Ed Miliband has said that the international community has become frustrated with some of the actions of the Israeli government a day after he announced sanctions on Israeli settlements in the occupied West Bank. The Israelis have ordered the closure of the British consulate in Jerusalem within 30 days. There's been a new escalation in the conflict between Iran and the US, with both sides targeting each other's ships. The price of oil has consequently hit $100 a barrel for the first time since July. The head of the UN's nuclear watchdog has said the expansion and continued production of weapons-grade nuclear facilities in North Korea is a cause for serious concern. The IAEA has revealed that Pyongyang had built a new uranium enrichment facility. France is hosting a two-day international space summit that's been diminished by the absence of US tech giants. They've skipped the event, reportedly following pressure from the White House. Researchers at the artificial intelligence giant Anthropic say they're worried the technology could threaten humanity. Anthropic's alignment science lead said he personally believed there was a greater than 10% chance AI could kill us all by the end of the decade. The Ukrainian drone commander says Russian military vessels have been hit in the Black Sea port of Novorossiysk. Russian officials said four people were killed there overnight. Ukraine says Russian drones hit a border crossing between Ukraine and Moldova, killing two people. A South Korean business tycoon has been ordered to pay more than $1.5 billion in the largest divorce settlement ever awarded in the country. Won Hyuk Bin must surrender to his ex-wife a 35% stake in Smilegate, the company he founded in 2002. That's the latest BBC News.
4: Welcome to Tech Life on the BBC World Service, the programme about technology that's changing all our lives. I'm Chris Vallance, and this week, how social media creators are being extorted through bogus copyright claims. We see if AI can help raise the alarm when someone drives the wrong way on a major road. And our own Laura Kress updates us on Lara Croft and all the other gaming news from Gamescom in Germany.

0: Well, lots of people now make a living off social media. Maybe some of you do too. From influencers doing sponsored content to celebrities using it to help boost their profiles. And there are plenty of people behind the scenes running accounts and posting content. But some of these have been targeted by an international extortion scheme, where their livelihood is put at risk by a flood of false copyright infringement claims that only stop if the extorter is paid. TechLife's Imran Rahman Jones has been looking into this and joins me. Imran, how does this work?
1: Yeah, so Instagram and other social media platforms have reporting tools where copyright holders can complain if another account is reposting their images or their video. And normally the platform takes down the content, then there's an appeals process if the person thinks they do have the rights to the work. But this is where the system can be abused, because if your account gets lots of copyright strikes, then your whole profile can then get taken down.
0: And you've been talking to some people to whom this has happened.
1: Yeah, so someone called Ollie, who runs an account called Lost in Time History, which has 1.4 million followers.
2: Mainly, there's a lot of like old photographs being shared. I did post on Native Americans, Wild West, Maori, anything really, anything that people would find interesting.
1: Now, Ollie says he is careful to either use old pictures, which are in the public domain, so they don't have copyright restrictions, or if he's posting newer pictures, he makes sure to get permission of the copyright holder before. But he's still getting lots and lots of copyright claims against his account, which he says are completely false, and not even from the real rights holders. So on the day we spoke, for example, he had 8 claims just before we got on the phone. And those kinds of numbers are what cause Instagram to act.
2: You'll get some restrictions applied to your account, or your account will be taken down, or you'll just receive that message saying your account is in like a warning stage and any more will get it taken down.
0: And he's convinced this is all unfair. These allegations are all fake.
1: Yeah, so he says he has made mistakes with copyright before and had legitimate requests from agencies which hold the true copyright, but he says they're very easy to deal with, whereas the fake ones are different.
2: They normally call themselves a name like artist or nature or just generic nouns, but all the takedowns will be from the same email. So either they own every piece of content on the platform, or it's a sign of exploitation that somehow the system doesn't detect.
1: And then what happens next is he'll get a message or email from the person who did the strike, and they'll ask to go on Telegram, the private messaging app. Then they'll demand a ransom to withdraw the copyright strikes, which would then restore his account.
0: I mean, that's a pretty good evidence that these are not good faith copyright claims, right?
1: It does seem to be. I mean, I've seen a message, for example, from one where they ask for $900 to withdraw the strike. Ollie says there's normally a bit of back and forth where you can negotiate with them. So he did recently pay a ransom of $50 in cryptocurrency, and that did get his post back. But then he was hit immediately by more strikes by someone else.
2: That's the worst part, having to pay the person who's actively put you through all of the like the anguish, and only for it to happen straight away again. It just feels like blow after blow.
3: One of the things in kind of extortion cases is a lot of the time they would say you shouldn't pay because you're kind of encouraging them to do more of it because they're getting rewarded for it. How do you feel about giving them money that might encourage them to do more?
2: It's always the last resort to do something like that, because as well with my own, instantly I received more strikes straight afterwards, but the account came back, which is income I need, and I can't really wait either for a police investigation if I was to file it that way, or them to respond to the strikes when I get more instantly.
1: Now, Ollie and the other people I've spoken to in different countries say Meta, the owners of Instagram, are quick to take down their content, but slow to respond to the counterclaims where they submit evidence that they do have the permission to post the images. And they complain of automated systems, or even if they do connect with a person on the other end, they misunderstand the claim and essentially it goes round and round in circles.
0: What do we know about the people who are making these false claims and asking for ransoms?
1: Well, I have actually managed to get in touch with some of them. As far as I can tell, they seem to be based in India or maybe in the countries nearby. And the ones I've been messaging with deny they're doing anything wrong or illegal, and they maintain they're contacted by copyright holders or possibly a middleman in between who's asking them to make these strikes. And they're doing this because they want to make sure the rules are being followed. Two even denied that they made any money off of this at all, but another said that they do get paid and they keep all of the money from the accounts that they do target.
0: Well, but then even if it was a real copyright claim, the money isn't going to the rights holders, it's going to the middleman.
1: Yeah, exactly, which I think is more evidence that this is a scam. But actually, it's nothing new as well. Fake copyright takedowns have been used, for example, to try and censor independent or investigative journalists working in certain countries where free speech is limited. And I spoke to a digital copyright expert, Dr. Andres Guadamuz, from the University of Sussex in the UK, and he said it comes down to how the online copyright enforcement works and the fact that it's largely policed by the platforms rather than by law enforcement.
4: You could sue the person, but the easiest way to go is to actually ask the platform, look, my rights are being infringed, someone is distributing my music, therefore I want you to stop it.
1: So that's Dr. Andres Guadamuz again. And the other thing that he said is that it's a numbers game. So with things like AI and automation, you can send even more strikes out. And then there's the fact that platforms like Instagram have billions of users, so they can't have a human review every single case. And I heard from victims like Ollie and others that it's very difficult to get Instagram to act quickly.
0: So what has Meta, which owns Instagram, said about all this?
1: They sent us a statement via a spokesperson which said, "We understand this can be frustrating for those impacted, and our systems are designed to protect people from this happening in the first place." And then they also said, "Following our review, we have restored the affected content and added additional protections to safeguard accounts against further attempts of this kind."
0: Well, thank you very much, Imran. Fascinating story. I wonder if we'll hear more about it as time goes on.
1: Thanks, Chris.
0: This is Tech Life on the BBC World Service with me, Chris Vallance, and with you, our listeners. On last week's show, Shona McCallum spoke to Microsoft about Lingua, their project to train AIs on languages which are underrepresented on the internet. Michael Kisa, near Kampala in Uganda, emailed in. "I'm a local language enthusiast and I've written some language guides with vocal accompaniment for some Ugandan languages. For example, Lusoga, Luganda, Runya Kore, Kiswahili, and Kinyarwanda. I would definitely like to link up with Lingua." Ibrahim Dumbaya in Sierra Leone WhatsApped us to say thank you. He heard the same interview. Meanwhile, Zakaria in Mogadishu in Somalia liked Shona's interview about AI-powered tech helping the elderly. He said it was really good and useful to learn about these apps. And Barry Hill in England has emailed about an interview I did 2 weeks ago about how AI-drafted letters are contributing to increased complaints aimed at local authorities. Barry wrote, "Surely one option is to simply reinstate the abandoned telephone help desks so that persons needing or wishing to complain by talking to a human being could quickly and easily do so." Well, I'm pleased to report you can certainly reach a human being here at Tech Life Towers, though I think the only office landline phone is buried under a pile of paper in a box with a family of mice. But you can WhatsApp us a text or voice note to +44 330 1230 320 or email us at techlife@bbc.co.uk. Please let us know your name and where in the world you live. All correspondence is 100% human read. Two recent road traffic accidents in two neighbouring countries just days apart have shocked many. Five teenagers were killed last month in a head-on collision when their car was driven in the wrong direction on a motorway in Ireland. And five young men died only 6 days later in the north of England when their car travelled the wrong way on a main road and hit a police car. two police officers lost their lives. But crashes involving wrong-way driving can happen anywhere. CBS News in the United States reported on this just last week.
5: In Colorado, a state trooper took a head-on collision himself on purpose so someone else wouldn't have to.
6: I just got hit!
5: That's the moment of impact after a red Honda was reported speeding the wrong way down I-76 early Sunday morning, other cars swerving for safety. The trooper then arrested the driver, who now faces multiple charges, among them driving under the influence and with an open alcoholic container. Both the driver and the trooper had only minor injuries.
0: There are lots of potential reasons for driving the wrong way. A deliberate recklessness, intoxication, illness, or maybe someone confused by an unfamiliar road system in a country that drives on a different side. In Ireland, there are plans to test if an AI system already deployed across its major roads to spot hazards can be adapted to also alert road watchers to wrong-way driving. Last year, for our sister programme, TechNow, I visited a control centre in Dublin where behind a huge bank of CCTV feeds, staff watched the motorway for hazards with a bit of help from AI. My guide was Andrew O'Sullivan from Transport Infrastructure Ireland.
7: This is the Motorway Operations Control Centre where we look at and monitor and watch 1,300 kilometres of Irish motorways. The lads here are looking for breakdowns. They may be looking for collisions. Another problem we would have is pedestrians and cyclists ending up in the motorway network.
0: It's a lot of road to watch, but also a mountain of information for AI to mine.
8: Well, as you can hear, the road generates a lot of noise. It also generates a lot of data from things like navigation apps and CCTV.
0: And it's that data that an AI from a company called Valoran mines to alert people in the control room to potential problems. The company's Michael Vardy walked me through one incident.
9: In this case, we had alerts from Waze navigation app. The AI also noticed that traffic speed absolutely dropped to under 40 kilometers an hour. Our AI also sieved through and processed the video footage in the area. What you can see in this replay were vehicles actually stopping in the live lane. And so when the AI raised all this, the operator looked at this event, immediately validated, and sent over a response, and indeed there was a collision.
0: Michael Vardy speaking to me last year. Well, to bring the story up to date and find out how their AI system could be adapted to spot wrong-way driving on Ireland's roads, I got an update from Valoran's Harriet King.
10: The way our system approaches it is using the existing camera network. So, many of the motorways and high-speed roads in Ireland will have existing CCTV cameras that are used by the control centre to observe the roadway. These cameras will usually be able to move. They'll pan, turn round, zoom in, etc. when they see something, or they might be in kind of preset positions when they're just kind of monitoring the road. And what we do is we run a sort of AI technology over the top of those existing camera streams in real time. And we are able to identify the usual direction of travel on that carriageway. So, you know, if you imagine you're looking at a road through a camera, there's a car driving from the bottom to the top of the road. We can identify that's the usual way of travel. And then when we see a vehicle going in the opposite direction, you know, we can infer that vehicle is driving in the wrong way.
11: So what would be the advantage here? I mean, you're piloting it, but what do you hope might be the advantage here?
10: So one is the sort of speed of rollout. And what I mean by that is, you know, we don't have to wait for lots of people to go and install physical sensors on the road. We can use the cameras that are already there. And because of our existing system that oversees those cameras, we already have the integration. It's just a case of kind of, I mean, I'm oversimplifying, but, you know, you can press a button and turn it on and then it starts working, right?
11: So is the idea that, you know, once you've got this, hopefully you'll be able to spot people driving the wrong way faster?
10: Yes, exactly. So hopefully it will enable Transport Infrastructure Ireland to spot when this is happening more quickly and then take some kind of response to that to mitigate it and maybe identify perpetrators if it's something that's deliberate, or to take mitigations to prevent this from happening. There's some scenarios where we've seen it maybe with other clients or other roads around the world is Might be that there's a failing in the way the road is organised, that, in, you know, maybe there's poor signage that means that drivers are actually accidentally ending up on the wrong side of the road, coming down an exit in error or something like that.
11: Yeah, I remember the fear I experienced the first time I was driving in the US and I encountered a roundabout. I literally didn't know which way to go around. I was like trying to mentally sort of come up with an idea about which how do I go around a roundabout when they drive on the right, not the left, as in the UK.
10: Yeah, and I think like the majority of cases we see are, I know it's an increasingly dangerous situation and it's something that's happening more frequently, which is concerning. But the vast majority of the time when you see this, in our experience, it is usually somebody doing something in error. And, you know, if you can identify that happening as a pattern and analyze that information, you can then more intelligently invest resources or energy into mitigating that, you know.
11: So that might, you might improve signs and things like that.
10: Yes, for example.

0: the appropriate mitigation might be.
1: So you have this AI system that's sitting on top of all the data the roads produce. I mean, what other new uses of your system are you thinking about?
0: One of the big challenges we have with data on a road network is that lots of areas don't have 100% camera coverage. So that's why all of this other data, like, as an example, things like Waze or Google, when you get alerting from those, they can be useful. But the trouble with that data is it's often quite noisy. Anyone can go on Waze, press a button, and it puts an alert onto the system, and it may or may not be true. And one of the things we're working on is how to better validate those events from other sources, either with a camera or with other data sources. So, for example, we're looking at how we can identify the specific location of a detection from a third-party source, like detection of an accident or a hazard or something like that, and automatically pan a camera to observe and provide validation that that event is or isn't true.
1: Have you deployed the wrong way driving detection anywhere else in the world?
0: We do have another European deployment where, again, we're developing this technology, and that's kind of the basis. That's where it's also being used. To be honest, that's a location where we get a lot more of examples of the sort of accidental wrong way driving, let's say. And it's actually, really a challenging thing to develop against because although it's very dangerous when it happens, fortunately, it doesn't happen, as often as you might think. And so getting the data together to actually test and validate the system is challenging. And that's why it's kind of a trial and a longer term process to do that.
1: And that was Harriet King from Valorem. Now, Gamescom in Cologne in Germany is one of the largest gaming events in the world and a showcase for some hotly anticipated new titles. TechLife's Laura Kress was there and hurried back to Scotland to bring us all the news. Hi, Laura.
2: Hello.
1: And you're back from this Games
2: yes.
1: Festival. What is it?
2: That's right. A sort of gaming expo, an exhibition. It's, any game under the sun, basically, you can see, and it's fantastic.
1: Massive How loud crowd. Was it?
2: Incredibly loud, Chris. It was so loud because there's huge crowds that are there to see all the latest games and these massive halls. There's 10 halls full of games. If you're into that kind of thing, it's fantastic.
1: Well, let's start. I'm talking to Laura. We're going to talk about Lara.
2: Yes.
1: Lara Croft. There's a Legacy of Atlantis game out, which is a remake of the original Tomb Raider, which was released 30 years ago.
2: Yes.
1: Featuring a much more polygonal.
2: Yes, she was.
1: Lara Croft. What's changed for female protagonists? Because I suppose that was one of the things about the original Tomb Raider. This was a female star of a game.
2: I'd say, Chris, in some ways we've come quite a long way. We've got plenty of strong female leads now. There's Aloy in Horizon Zero Dawn. There's Ellie in The Last of Us. Often not sexualized as well. It's more about just them, their character, their personality. But there is still a little bit to go. We have seen still some backlash when games decide to make a female lead, like in the latest God of War game. A minority, but nevertheless, still some people not pleased that a woman is taking the role of what was a male-led game. It was something I was quite interested in when I went to check out the Tomb Raider booth, actually. I went to speak to Jeff Adams, who's the experienced director at Crystal Dynamics, which is making this new remake. I wanted to know, really, why does he think people still want to play as Lara Croft 30 years on?
3: I think Lara is a great role model for anyone who feels like there's parts of their skills that they want to increase and get better at. But I think the reason why she is so iconic is because she can move through different periods of gaming and still retain her character, still become instantly and only recognizable as Lara Croft, but she can adapt to changing surrounds, changing tastes in gaming. She's just an icon for a reason.
1: Jeff Adams of Crystal Dynamics there. Well, let's stick with the theme of polishing original content,
2: yes,
1: if we like. And we'll go on to something called, I think it stands for Deep Learning Super Sampler.
2: Yes.
1: This is NVIDIA's DLSS5. You better say what it does, and then you've got to see it in action. I'm very interested to know what you thought of it.
2: So it's this new graphics technology from NVIDIA, and they have been releasing things like this, and this is the latest version, and it's all to do with AI. It's what they call like a real-time neural

0: rendering AI model. And the idea behind it is it generates photorealistic lighting, shadows, graphics as part of a game. And that's in real time, which is incredibly expensive to do, they said, if you're not using AI. And as you said, I did get to see a bit of it in action. They showed me a bit of a demo with this game, NBA 2027, which launched with the graphics. And that's a basketball game. And you could see the difference they were showing me, you know, before and after of the basketballers. And it was pretty amazing to see the sort of change in the texture of the face, that the hairstyles, there was a lot more detail. So I did have to ask NVIDIA's Gabriella Leone, who's the director of content technology. I wanted to find out a little bit more. What is this actually doing?
1: So DLSS 5 is a smart model, and it's doing things like adding better contact shadows, better occlusion, better reflection, right? Better subsurface scattering. Light enters some surfaces, scatters around, comes out. All these things are very hard to do, you know, in real time.
2: Let's move on to a new installment of a reasonably long-running game.
0: Yes.
2: And a TV show.
0: Yes,
2: we call it
0: yes.
2: TV streaming show. Streaming show. I should get rid of the time, shouldn't I? This is The Witcher's new expansion, Songs of the Past. Tell me about it.
0: So I think there was a bit of a surprise when this was announced a little bit earlier on this year, because essentially this is an 11-year-old game. And the fact that they are still releasing content for this game, people weren't really expecting that, because at some point a sequel is going to happen. This is a game called The Witcher 3. And as you said, they've announced this Songs of the Past, a new expansion. I know some fans are kind of criticised, you know, it's not as close to the book lore of The Witcher, the original kind of book that all of this is based on. But, you know, when I met the actor, Doug Cockle, who plays the main lead in this series, which is a fantasy series, I should say. The Witcher is this kind of hunter man who goes and he does all these errands for this kind of medieval area that he lives in. And yet he plays a guy called Geralt. He's the main lead. But he really did say to me, he still has fans approach him even now and say how touched they are about his character.
3: Some people just love Geralt is a character. They love the anti-hero, tough guy who actually has a kind of soft heart. I had someone just last night DM me. They said something like, "Thank you, Doug. The Witcher saved my life at a time when, you know, I was in a really dark place, and, you know, your voice helped me connect the character in a very deep way." That kind of thing. I think Geralt means a lot of different things, but very important things to a lot of different people.
2: It's interesting hearing Doug Cockle speak, because he does sound quite a bit like Henry Cavill, who,
0: yes,
2: of course, made the role his own in the Netflix show. How long do you think the Witcher video game series will continue for?
0: Well, they have announced a Witcher 4, so for quite a long time yet. And I imagine then there'll be expansions for that as well when that comes out. And that would be probably quite a long game as well. Interestingly, to tie this all in, Chris, Witcher 4 is going to be played with a female lead.
2: Well, thanks very much for that snapshot of Gamescom and what to look forward to. Thanks very much, Laura.
0: Thank you.
2: Well, we're down to our last few bars of health here on Tech Life, but the game of hunting for news stories for future episodes continues. If there's anything you'd like to chuck into the loot box from the world of tech, or if you'd like to tell us your thoughts on today's show, please get in touch. Our email address is techlife@bbc.co.uk, or you can WhatsApp us on +44 330 1230 320. 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Today's Tech Life was produced by Tom Quinn and presented by me, Chris Vallance.

0: 4:59, this is News 88.7. Good morning. It's either a wreck or a stall with an 18-wheeler northbound 45 Rayford. They're sitting in a couple of left lanes trying to hook up their South Sam westbound service road, Kirby. Several accidents involved in that area. Several vehicles. Main lanes are not affected.
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0: 40% chance of rain today, low 90s for the high. A couple of showers along the coast already moving to the north, so that could be what we may get. 79 for the low tonight. 40% chance for Thursday, 50% chance, and then 40% chance for Saturday, Sunday. You get the idea. 82 right now. 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A service of the University of Houston. 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
2: Good morning. The UK banned products from the occupied West Bank, trying to stop settler violence against Palestinians. Israeli officials were furious and in response moved to throw some British representatives out of the country. It's Morning Edition from NPR News.
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2: The head of the Smithsonian Institution is retiring and says it has nothing to do with President Trump's attacks. I'm Michelle Martin.
3: And I'm Leila Faldin. The administration called the Smithsonian's presentation of American history anti-white. Also, how Trump's trade war with Canada is affecting his trade war against China. And former national security officials say Trump is destroying post-9/11 improvements to intelligence agencies. It's Wednesday, September 9th. On this day in 1776, the United Colonies of North America became the United States of America. The news is next.
4: Live from NPR News in Washington, I'm Corva Coleman. The U.S. military says it destroyed five Iranian oil tankers yesterday after Iran targeted a U.S. warship. NPR's Hadil Al-Shelchi reports Iran has retaliated by targeting U.S. military assets in Jordan.
5: The U.S. military said its warship evaded Iranian ballistic missiles twice over the past 2 days and continued to patrol waters near the Strait of Hormuz. In response, the U.S. Central Command said it destroyed five crude oil carriers of Iran's Islamic Revolutionary Guard Corps in the Gulf of Oman and near Kharg Island. Shortly after, Iran said it had attacked a U.S. base in Jordan, and Jordanian forces said they intercepted 18 ballistic missiles in its airspace. This came hours after Iran said its forces seized an unmanned U.S. submarine in the Strait of Hormuz. In response to that, the U.S. military said one of its underwater drones had malfunctioned earlier this week and that it did not collect sensitive information. Hadil Al-Shalchi, NPR News, Istanbul.
4: The head of the world's largest museum, the Smithsonian Institution, says he's going to retire. Lonnie Bunch has led the institution for 7 years. In the past several months, President Trump has bashed the Smithsonian. NPR's Andrew Limbong says Trump has tried to paint the institution as led by radical activists.
6: In 2025, Trump issued an executive order criticizing exhibits and programs that, quote, degrade shared American values. For example, the EO singled out an art exhibit about the history of sculpture and racism in America. Jump ahead to July of this year, the administration issued a long report criticizing the National Museum of American History for moving towards, quote, extreme political activism. And last month, the Department of the Interior said that the executive departments can't support the Smithsonian under the current leadership.
4: Lonnie Bunch is the first Black American to lead the Smithsonian. Federal safety investigators say there's evidence pilots considered aborting the landing of the Amazon cargo plane that crashed in Miami last weekend. NPR's Joel Rose reports investigators plan to interview the pilots today.
7: The National Transportation Safety Board says evidence recovered from the plane's flight data recorder shows that the flight crew briefly released the brakes and increased the throttle after the plane had already touched down, which suggests they considered trying to go around and attempt to land again. The Amazon cargo plane overran the runway by roughly 1,300 feet and crashed into two vehicles on the ground, killing five people and injuring five more. Investigators plan to interview both the captain and first officer, as well as the air traffic controllers on duty at the time, and they asked the public for any relevant information about 21 Air, the Miami-based company that operated the flight. Joel Rose, NPR News.
4: The Republican National Committee opens a two-day convention in Dallas this evening. The focus is on President Trump, who will speak on both nights. 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
8: Bye. From News 88.7 in Houston, I'm Matt Harab. It will be the first ever midterm convention beginning today in Dallas, but KERA's Bill Zeeble reports that they'll be in George W. Bush's hometown, but the former president will not join them.
9: The GOP says Dallas boasts strong Republicans in a bright red state. So convening in Dallas makes sense, especially when the Senate race between Republican Ken Paxton and Democrat James Tallarico is so close. President Trump backs Paxton, but the last Republican to serve as president before Trump was George W. Bush, who not only lives in Dallas, but has his presidential center and library here as well. Bush will not participate in the midterm event. He'll instead be busy with the 25th anniversary of 9/11. I'm Bill Zeeble in Dallas.
8: A bacterial disease spread by an invasive insect has been ravaging citrus trees across the country's coastal states. It has decimated Florida's citrus production by up to 95%. The disease, called citrus greening, can lead to bitter fruits and often kills citrus trees. There is no cure, but now a Texas A&M researcher has helped discover a new treatment that comes from spinach. Here's A&M's Karnathi Mandani.
10: Not discovery alone at the research level, but we were able to get through the regulatory part of approval process that it requires to get this to the grower's hands.
8: The U.S. Environment Protection Agency gave approval earlier this summer to a product that utilizes the research. The developer says farmers may be able to use it as soon as later this year. Investigators say three suspects used firearms during at least seven aggravated robberies at businesses in Fort Bend and Harris County. Our Melissa Anahe reports law enforcement expects to make more arrests related to the incidents.
11: The three suspects are in jail following a coordinated multi-agency investigation where a group of individuals allegedly targeted multiple food trucks and businesses, including Smoothie King and Wingstop. Suspects identified were 22-year-old Francisco Alexis Rosales Puente, 21-year-old Wilfredo Perez, and 19-year-old Ian Muhammad Dakuk. Fort Bend County Sheriff Eric Fagan says deputies responded to several robberies in early August off Bel Air Boulevard and off Highway 6 in the Houston and Fort Bend areas.
12: Investigators later determined the incidents were connected to similar robberies under investigation by the Houston Police Department and the Harris County Sheriff's Office.
11: Officials say all three men face different counts of aggravated robbery and remain either in Fort Bend County or Harris County jails. From the Fort Bend County Bureau, I'm Melissa Nahe, News 88.7.
8: And the Astros remain two games in front of the Rangers for first place in their division. They survived last night after scoring four early runs. Philadelphia came back to come within one run in the final inning of play. But Houston won 6-5, and they capture their 74th victory of the season, their three games above 500. I'm Matt Harab, News 88.7.
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3: It's Morning Edition from NPR News. I'm Leila Fadel.
14: And I'm Michelle Martin. Good morning. Israel reacted with anger and defiance to yesterday's announcement that the United Kingdom would impose trade sanctions on Israeli settlements in the occupied West Bank.
3: Britain's foreign minister called the ban necessary to stop settlement expansion and Israeli settler violence against Palestinians there. He accused what he called settler terrorists of ethnic cleansing. Canada and France joined the effort and imposed their own sanctions, intensifying international pressure on Israel from longtime allies.
14: For more on Israeli and Palestinian reactions, we go now to NPR's Carrie Khan, who is in Tel Aviv. Carrie, good morning.
15: Good morning, Michelle.
14: So I understand that Israeli officials were rather indignant and retaliated quickly after the UK announcement. What did they say?
15: Foreign Minister Gideon Saar called the UK's statements about Israel's conduct in the West Bank outrageous lies. He said they were morally distorted and anti-Semitic. Here he is.
16: I say to the Labour government and to every government in the world that thinks it can force Israel to act against our national and security interests, you have no chance of succeeding.
15: Retaliation, too, was quick. They announced the closure of the British consulate in East Jerusalem. That office mainly deals with Palestinian affairs. And they had a list ready of British representatives that are now barred and expelled from Israel.
14: And what about the reaction from Palestinians in the Israeli-occupied West Bank?
15: The Palestinian Authority's president put out a statement yesterday welcoming the sanctions. In the West Bank, we spoke with Suleiman Douabshe, the chairman of Douma, a Palestinian village. He said he wished the sanctions had been firmer. These decisions, he says, for us will have an impact, and that means a lot for Palestinians in the West Bank. But he said he doubts Israel will make any changes because he says the government does not respect international law. His town has been hit extremely hard by settler violence. Several residents have been killed by settlers since October 7th, and cars and homes have been burned. The UN says there have been more than 3,000 attacks by settlers in the West Bank since October 7th, 2023. And in this year alone, Michelle, the UN says at least 79 Palestinians have been killed by settlers and Israeli troops.
14: But apart from the political fallout that you're just telling us about, will this trading ban actually affect Israel economically?
15: The short answer, no. Most exports from the West Bank are agricultural, and Israel's total agricultural exports to the UK are very low. And that's according to Aran Yashiv. He's an economist at Tel Aviv University, but he did tell me that sanctions could be damaging if the entire European Union, Israel's overall top trading partner, were to join in.
17: If this becomes a big, wide sanctions move, which is not the case right now, then it will make a difference, not what's being imposed right now.
15: And sanctions won't take effect for months, he said. Israelis go to the polls in late October and could elect a new government, which could trigger sanctions relief. But I have to tell you that none of the leading candidates are discussing settlement expansion or the rising West Bank violence. And they especially are not discussing a two-state solution with the Palestinians.
14: That is NPR's Carrie Kahn joining us from Tel Aviv. Carrie, thank you.
15: You're welcome.
3: Let's hear more about the reaction and possible impact of these sanctions from Zina Agha. She's a writer, policy analyst on Palestinian affairs, and the deputy director of the British Palestinian Committee, a group that advocates for Palestinian rights. Good morning, and welcome to the program.
18: Good morning.
3: So the British Palestinian Committee was one of several groups that called for the UK Prime Minister to sanction Israel. What is your reaction to these specific sanctions?
18: Our reaction is that this is, of course, a welcome step, but ultimately it'll be judged not by its rhetoric, but really by the degree to which it's able to be enforced, both within this current Andy Burnham administration and beyond. And it's through that lens that I think we'll be able to make a final verdict.
3: The British Foreign Secretary, Ed Miliband, called it the beginning of a new approach. Do you see it that way?
18: I hope so. I mean, I think the approach thus far could not be worse, so the hope is that, of course, this would be the beginning of a new approach. But ultimately, unless Palestinians are listened to and have a seat at the table, and we understand Palestine beyond just the occupied territories, I think any measures will always be taken as piecemeal.
3: When you say we understand Palestine as beyond the occupied territories, what do you mean?
18: I mean the occupied territories of Gaza, East Jerusalem and West Bank, which are fall under a particular legal obligation. And the steps announced yesterday were a nod to the international legal framework that the UK and allies subscribe to, but also the modern Israeli state. And how do we make sense of settlements, not just within the West Bank, but across all of historic Palestine?
3: So you're talking about both the respect of international law, but the aspirations of a future Palestinian state?
18: Yes, and also historical justice, the degree to which settlements aren't just limited to those which were established beyond the Green Line. Let's not forget that the Nakba, the ethnic cleansing in 1948, resulted in hundreds of settlements all over Palestinian land. And I think that also needs to be part of the discourse, which I believe in most mainstream discussions might be obfuscated, but of course has great value and import to the Palestinian cause and affects how Palestinians both approach and understand these current announcements.
3: Now, the Israeli foreign minister called the decision by the UK anti-Semitic, that said it would fail, that it would actually hurt Palestinians who work in Israel, and that the Palestinian Authority will not be, quote, immune. Is there a risk that this will make life worse for Palestinians?
18: I mean, I think the response from the Israeli government seems to be increasingly shrill. It seems to understand that their tide is turning against them, that, you know, the isolation of the Israeli state on the international stage is only increasing. And I think to a degree that also indicates the sustained solidarity both from the British public and also all over the world over the last several years and well before that too. In terms of whether or not it'll hurt the Palestinians, I mean, Israel is the dominant party here. Israel is the occupying power. And so what that actually is threatening further threats to Palestinians to say any act of resistance or any solidarity or any attempt to rectify the grossly unjust situation across Palestine will be met with force, violence, and adverse effects for those living under occupation. I think they need to be interpreted in that light. It's essentially saying, if you don't agree with us, we will punish those we're already punishing further. And that is a very hostile sentiment, which I think we ought to be taking seriously.
19: You were listening along with us as our correspondent reported on the reaction from Israelis mm-hmm. and Palestinians. And she spoke to the chairman of Duma in the West Bank, who mm-hmm. said he wanted stronger sanctions. Do you agree? And if so, specifically, what would you want the UK government to target?
18: I absolutely agree. I mean, I think before any of this, I would just also like to remind listeners that, you know, over the last almost 3 years, at least 75,000 Palestinians have been killed in Gaza. So this is not, you know, instances of Israeli violence, material violence, the total destruction of life and land is not irrelevant to the current discussion. The Israeli state has demonstrated that it is very capable of killing, maiming, torturing, and incarcerating Palestinians wherever they may be. And I know that cities, towns and cities and villages in the West Bank have been particularly hard hit. And so it's, you know, the announcements have that orientation in mind. I agree that they haven't gone far enough. In fact, what the UK has announced is only a step towards what it must do under international law. The ask or the request is actually just to meet the obligations within international law. So, you know, the bar is actually quite low in that regard. But in terms of substantively how we would like this to go further, this means a comprehensive sanction, a set of sanctions on the Israeli state, targeted sanctions on Israeli ministers and officials who've been responsible personally for grave violations of international law, supporting the enforcement of international arrest warrants and the prosecution of Israeli leaders who are wanted in The Hague for alleged war crimes and crimes against humanity. And a two-way ban on arms is absolutely essential, including the provision of components, which the UK plays a big part of, that support and enable mm-hmm. Israel's military operation. And the government yesterday has already stated that F-35 parts will continue to could be provided indirectly through the global pool. So we're already seeing
19: we'll have to leave it there,
18: steps taken to temper the announcements made yesterday.
19: Zina Agha is Deputy Director of the British Palestinian Committee. Thank you for your time.
14: Back here in the U.S., remember when you could walk people to their gate at the airport? The idea of running through the terminal to confess your love wasn't just made-up movie stuff? Hard to remember, I know, because all that changed after 9/11. But now, the TSA says it's going to let more people through airport checkpoints without a boarding pass. NPR's Bill Chappell reports.
20: The new federal program is called Gateside. The TSA says it could benefit travelers and airports. To use it, you'll need TSA PreCheck or a similar status. Visitors sign up at least a day in advance and still go through the usual security screening. Families could meet grandparents or teenagers right when they arrive. TSA Administrator David Cummins says it could ease some anxiety. For instance, if you have an elderly parent.
21: You can accompany them through the gate, make sure they can get through our baggage and body scans fine.
20: 13 airports are in the first phase of the program, from Will Rogers International in Oklahoma City to LAX in Los Angeles. Cummins wants it to grow fast.
21: We're hoping to have all 430 airports rolled out by the end of the year.
20: About 20 U.S. airports already offer day passes for visitors. Philadelphia International is one of them.
22: We have currently about 600 people using the pass per month.
20: That's Anaya Mander, the airport's director of marketing. As for who's visiting, she says there's a dad whose sons just love airplanes.
22: Or if a friend is coming to the airport and they have a layover in Philadelphia for a few hours and you just want to like connect with them.
20: Cummins says the push for more access came from the public.
21: And this is something that they have wanted. It's something that we haven't had for 25 years. since TSA was stood up, since those horrible 9/11 terrorist attacks 25 years ago this week.
20: The TSA will monitor the new program to be sure it doesn't cause longer security wait times, because that's something nobody wants. Bill Chappell, NPR News.
0: 519, it's News 88.7. Good morning. They cleared the stall or wreck with the 18-wheeler. Northbound 45, Rafer, they had 2 to 3 left lanes blocked off for some time. That's gone. Also on that South Sam's westbound service road, Kirby, several vehicles involved in that accident at the light. ABC 13 meteorologist Lita Loresca is with us. What's happening in the weather?
1: Keep that umbrella nearby. We've got increasing moisture coming in from the Gulf, and that's going to result in some scattered downpours, perhaps even a few thunderstorms rumbling through the area. A few of those showers and storms will start popping up in the morning hours along the coast and then spread inland through the day. That chance for showers and storms looking a little bit higher along the coast. High temperature readings this afternoon into the low 90s. I'm ABC 13 meteorologist Alita Loresca for News 88.7.
2: On the next Fresh Air, it's been nearly 25 years since September 11th, and writer Richard Beck says the response to that day reshaped American life, from mass surveillance to a deepening distrust in one another. His book is called Homeland, The War on Terror in American Life. 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
0: We're at 81 degrees. Right now, winds are calm. We're going to check in with Matt Harib in 10 minutes for local headlines. I'm Jared Carroll, 521, News 88.7.
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14: This is Morning Edition from NPR News. I'm Michelle Martin.
19: And I'm Leila Faldil. Over the course of this week, we're reflecting on the events of 9/11 and the events that came after. The attacks forced U.S. intelligence agencies to overhaul their operations. Critics say President Trump is dismantling much of what was built. Here's NPR national security correspondent Greg Myrie.
24: John Cypher spent nearly 3 decades at the CIA, focused on the Russians, a core part of the agency's mission. That changed dramatically after the Al-Qaeda attacks on September 11, 2001.
25: Frankly, tracking and hunting terrorists, finding people, finding needle in a haystack, was not something that we trained for.
24: Cypher says the CIA and the larger intelligence community had to adapt quickly.
25: We did that by learning and really actually even developing new technologies. Computer power, data collection, drones, communications means to defeat networks, terrorist networks.
24: There were successes, locating Osama bin Laden and destroying his group, Al-Qaeda, and later dismantling the Islamic State. More broadly, the Department of Homeland Security was created and now has 250,000 employees. Military and intelligence budgets have soared. And the U.S. has not faced any attacks at home remotely comparable to 9/11. Yet 25 years later, the U.S. national security industry is undergoing another dramatic change. President Trump is waging a campaign against the so-called deep state, which he describes as national security officials trying to undermine him.
4: We will clean out all of the corrupt actors in our national security and intelligence apparatus, and there are plenty of them.
24: Critics say the president is tearing down the national security system with no clear vision of what comes next.
5: Since the re-inauguration of Donald Trump, the architecture of American national security is being destroyed, just like the East Wing of the White House.
24: Author Tim Weiner has covered the U.S. intelligence community for decades. This includes a book last year, The Mission, that examines the CIA since 9/11. Weiner says Trump consistently selects loyalists with limited experience to lead national security agencies.
5: The people he has put in charge, Ted Seth at the Pentagon, Kash Patel at the FBI, John Ratcliffe at CIA, are sycophants. They will tell the president what he wants to know rather than what he needs to know.
24: While many officials have been dismissed, some have left on their own. Stephen Cash held multiple national security posts at CIA, the Senate Intelligence Committee, and the Department of Homeland Security. He resigned when Trump began his second term.
6: I could not in good conscience keep working for a president who was going to take what I was working on and what others had spent careers working on and turn it against Americans, which is exactly what he has done.
24: Cash now leads the Steady State, a private group of more than 400 former national security officials. They've served in both Republican and Democratic administrations, but are highly critical of Trump's policies. Cash believes the intelligence community has made important advances after 9/11, particularly in information sharing. But he acknowledges it's been an imperfect process. The post of Director of National Intelligence, or DNI, was created to coordinate the work of 18 separate intelligence agencies.
6: The original idea was it would be very small. We sort of joked that the new DNI would get a big conference table with 18 chairs and the biggest, best coffee machine he could find. And other than that, he'd get nothing.
24: The office quickly swelled and is often criticized for not functioning as intended. Trump cut back that office, along with other national security agencies, as part of his larger government reductions. Cash says this has gone way too far.
6: We took a dive off the cliff in 2025. All the gains, I think, have been gone, and we are in the process of destroying our intelligence community.
24: John Cipher says one of the most damaging ideas that's taken root is that career intelligence officers actively take sides in partisan politics.
25: We have allowed our partisan anger, and specifically the Trump administration, to create this narrative, this story that there's a deep state and that the intelligence services work for one party or another. And I think it's a real danger.
24: A danger, he adds, that will be hard to fix. Greg Myrie, NPR News, Washington.
14: President Trump's social media habits have caused an international incident, this time in Iceland. Reporter Adrian Murray has more.
7: Iceland's foreign minister wasted no time summoning the U.S. ambassador to Reykjavik, Billy Lung, for a formal meeting on Monday. The post was completely inappropriate, Þorgerður Katrín Gunnarsdóttir told reporters, and if it was a joke, it was a bad joke. The reprimand followed a post by President Trump to his Truth Social platform, which appeared to show Iceland as part of the USA. There was no caption or any explanation with the map, which depicted all the countries from Honduras in the south to Canada in the north, emblazoned with the American stars and stripes. It's not the first time that the small North Atlantic island nation of only 400,000 people has been rattled by the US president. During his speech at the World Economic Forum in January, Trump said Iceland four times when he appeared to be referring to Greenland. Last month's referendum in Iceland on whether to restart negotiations to join the EU was also brought forward, in part because of Trump's posturing over its neighbour Greenland, located less than 200 miles away. The social media post by Trump came as European Commission President Ursula von der Leyen was visiting Greenland, a Danish territory, in show of support. Speaking to reporters in the capital Nuuk, Denmark's Prime Minister Mette Frederiksen also criticised the map.
9: The Greenlandic people and government have repeated again and again that they have no interest in becoming American. It is the Greenlandic people that must decide their own future, and of course, Greenland is not for sale.
7: Another nation portrayed in Trump's social media post has also responded. Mexican President Claudia Sheinbaum wrote on social media, proudly, "We are a free, independent, and sovereign nation." For NPR News, I'm Adrienne Murray in Copenhagen.
8: Comedian Stavros Halkias has had a busy few years. He's been an actor in movies and TV shows and toured comedy clubs across the country.
10: That last tour was very brutal for me, you know, because I hit rock bottom. But it wasn't, you know, we know rock bottom in Baltimore. It wasn't that, you know, it wasn't.
8: I'm Juana Summers. I talked to Halkias, a Baltimore native, about his new special, Uncle Stav, on All Things Considered from NPR News.
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0: Looks like something happening downtown, right around 45 I-10 area. I'm looking for that. 81 right now, chance of rain. 5:30, morning edition.
17: Live from NPR News in Washington, I'm Kristen Wright. Republicans will gather in Dallas today for the party's first ever midterm convention. Over 2 days, the GOP is looking to rally and unify ahead of the November midterm elections. President Trump will give speeches on both nights. The Inspector General's Office for the U.S. Postal Service is looking into a new technical system the agency is developing for mail-in ballots in the midterms, less than 2 months away. As NPR's Hansi Lo Wang reports, that new technology is part of a legal fight that is before the U.S. Supreme Court.
26: The U.S. Postal Service built the new online system after President Trump put out an order calling for it to deliver mail-in ballots only to people on voter lists that the states would have to turn over to the mailing agency. We should note USPS is a financial supporter of NPR. Last week, an anonymous federal government official filed a report claiming that system has not been properly tested and could lead to eligible voters not getting ballots in time for the midterm general election or at all. Now the USPS Inspector General's office says it's conducting an independent review of those claims. A federal judge has blocked the Postal Service from requiring states to use the online portal for their mail-in ballots for the midterms. The judge found it has no authority to impose that requirement. USPS is now asking the Supreme Court and an appeals court to pause the judge's ruling. Hansi Lo Wang, NPR News.
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27: Bye. From News 88.7 in Houston, I'm Matt Harab. Harris County officials have voted to tentatively move forward with the largest tax rate increase in its history. County commissioners approved the 7.6% hike for the upcoming fiscal year. The vote was 3-2. County officials say this would add up to an increase of somewhere in between $120 and $200 a year for homeowners. The property tax rate still needs to go through another step in the approval process. Part of that process is a public hearing that is scheduled for September 17th. Meanwhile, Harris County Commissioners declined to give embattled County Treasurer Carla Wyatt a $40,000 pay raise yesterday. That's after a publicly led Harris County Committee established to field elected officials' salary complaints recommended the raise for Wyatt, which would have brought her salary up to $179,000 a year. Commissioners took no action on the pay increase. Wyatt is actively facing a misdemeanor DWI charge out of Galveston County. Commissioners are also trying to dissolve her office during next year's Texas legislative session. Several Harris County residents are imploring county commissioners to cancel the county's contract with Flock. That's after several Texas counties have rejected the mass surveillance technology out of safety concern and community pushback. Resident Serena Arzu asked commissioners to instead direct those funds to community safety programs.
28: There are many safety concerns that I and others have with being surveilled by these cameras. County funds should not be allocated to this. These cameras make myself and many others feel unsafe.
27: In a Substack post over the weekend, Harris County Judge Lena Hidalgo called for the court to have a special meeting to reconsider their Flock contract that was renewed earlier this year. That meeting has not been set. Meanwhile, two cities around Harris County are not moving forward with Flock anymore. The city of Willis has shut down its Flock camera system until further notice. Leaders are going to review the technology and determine whether it should continue. Manville City Council leaders also voted unanimously last night to end its Flock license plate reading cameras. City officials say they will cover the Flock cameras in Manville within the next couple of days and give Flock a 30-day notice that it was ending its contract. I'm Matt Harrop, News 88.7.
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19: It's Morning Edition from NPR News. I'm Leila Fadel.
14: And I'm Michelle Martin. Good morning. The head of the Smithsonian Institution, Lonnie G. Bunch III, says he will retire at the end of the year.
19: Bunch has spent nearly four decades with the Smithsonian, first as a curator, then as the head of the National Museum of African American History and Culture. He took over the top position at the Smithsonian in 2019 and said yesterday he's going to step down. It follows more than a year of criticism from President Trump and his administration about the Smithsonian, who have called the institution radical and divisive.
14: NPR's Andrew Limbong is covering this. Good morning, Andrew.
2: Morning, Michelle.
14: So why is Bunch retiring now?
2: Well, to hear him tell it, it's just time. Here's what he told NPR in an interview last night when asked why now.
3: Because I'm old as dirt. The reality is that after 38 years, I've been able to accomplish so much. I've learned so much. I've built such great relationships. And now I want to make sure that I have time to write, to think, but really to bore my grandkids to death. And now's the moment to do it.
2: There's a lot he's not saying there, especially when you take into account all the recent attacks President Trump and his administration have levied against the Smithsonian. But Bunch has denied any insinuation that his leaving had to do with pressures from the president.
14: Say more about those attacks, if you would, for people who haven't been following this.
2: Yeah, the president and his administration have been trying to paint the Smithsonian as radical activists, right? In 2025, Trump issued an executive order criticizing exhibits and programs that, quote, degrade shared American values. For example, the EO singled out an art exhibit about the history of sculpture and racism in America. Jump ahead to July of this year, the administration issued a long report criticizing the National Museum of American History for moving towards, quote, extreme political activism. And last month, the Department of the Interior said that the executive departments can't support the Smithsonian under the current leadership. Like I said, Bunch has denied, you know, that his retirement has anything to do with these criticisms. But his statement announcing the retirement said that he was leaving with mixed emotions.
14: Now, Bunch started out as a curator at Air and Space. He went to move on to American History and the National Museum of American History and Culture. But in his current role, he's in charge of all of the Smithsonian's museums, libraries, research centers, the National Zoo. Can you just say a little bit about what he's accomplished?
2: I mean, two pandas came to the National Zoo under his tenure. Remember that? That was a big deal. He got the ball rolling on two new history museums, one focused on women's history and another on the history of the American Latino. But he said that, you know, one of the big goals of his role as head of the Smithsonian was to help Americans embrace ambiguity and see America as a really complicated place.
14: And say more about him.
2: Yeah, well, Michelle, you know, you've interviewed him tons of times, right? He's got this breadth of knowledge about history, right? Actually, on top of him being the first African-American to lead the Smithsonian, he was the first historian to do so. You know, you ran through his career first as a curator, but then in 2005, he became the founding director of the Smithsonian's National Museum of African-American History and Culture. And this is before that museum even had a building, right? And so he spent like more than a decade thinking about that museum's collection, what the physical manifestation of African-American history would look and feel like, the basic like nuts and bolts of constructing a building until it opened to the public in 2016.
14: One of the most visited museums in the world. Mm-hmm. And Andrew, remember when the museum opened? The demand for tickets were so high, I think the website broke?
2: Oh, yeah. Like, for a while, it was the place to go in D.C., which actually took a bunch by surprise. Here's what he told NPR a year after the museum opened.
4: I didn't expect it to become a pilgrimage site so soon. You know, we thought we'd get 4,000 people a day. We're getting 6,000, 7,000, 8,000 a day. I didn't expect that.
2: And so, you know, Michelle, I think whatever the future holds for him or for the Smithsonian, that building will be his lasting legacy.
14: That is NPR's Andrew Limbong. Andrew, thank you.
2: Thanks, Michelle.
5: The White House is hitting back against Canada's latest tariffs, which were themselves retaliation for American ones. The Trump administration says it is now banning Canadian dairy, motorcycles, and alcoholic beverages. It's moving to make it harder for government agencies to buy Canadian products. And there are potentially more U.S. tariffs on Canadian cars and auto parts in January after the midterms. NPR's White House correspondent Emily Fang is looking into how the trade war is affecting the election. Good morning, Emily.
13: Good morning.
5: Okay, so affordability, I mean, it's a huge issue for these midterms. Will this newest round of tariffs between the U.S. and Canada make people have to pay more, raise prices?
13: Yes, on a limited number of goods. And you see it most obviously already with aluminum. It goes into American cars and auto parts, and prices for aluminum have jumped to a four-year high, in part because of the war with Iran, but also Canada made a lot of aluminum. These newest retaliatory tariffs from Canada are relatively narrow. They affect just about 6% of the overall trade volume with the U.S. But trade analysts I've spoken to highlight Ohio, Michigan, and especially Maine as the U.S. state most impacted by these tariffs. It makes a lot of the plywood and agricultural products that have been targeted. And Maine, as our listeners will know, is where Democrats are hoping to flip a Senate seat held by a longtime Republican senator, Susan Collins. Chad Bown, a trade expert at the nonpartisan Peterson Institute in Washington, argues to me American companies are going to hurt too because of this trade war, because right now they benefit from market access with Canada.
15: It keeps Canadian consumers interested in manufacturing and, for example, the production of cars that are made in North America. It makes it less likely that they're going to suddenly switch over and start wanting to buy Chinese electric vehicles.
13: So companies are now worried about losing market access. And also, for example, Canadian aircraft company Bombardier said in response to Trump's threat this week as well that it was maybe going to, the U.S. might ban its aircraft from being sold in the U.S. It said in response, it actually creates thousands of jobs in the U.S. because so much of its supply chain is in the U.S. And so the argument is if it loses business, then its American suppliers lose business as well.
5: Now, Trump, at least publicly, doesn't seem worried about Canadian retaliation and has over the last few days posted a lot on social media actually mocking Canada.
13: Right. So there was a flurry of posts over the weekend. Some of them appeared AI generated. There was one image that showed the U.S. flag overlaid across Canada and Greenland, which is another territory Trump is threatening to take over. You know, Trump has repeatedly lashed out at Canadian leaders over the last weeks. He said they are tougher to deal with than China. And that raises questions about how this trade spat with Canada affects the other trade wars the U.S. is fighting, namely with China.
5: How?
13: Well, Bound, that trade expert you just heard earlier, says all these trade wars the U.S. is involved in, they affect each other.
15: By putting pressure on Canada, you're weakening your own ability to fight the trade war with China.
13: Because he says if the U.S. wants to counter China, the U.S. needs to find new developed markets elsewhere, manufacturing bases elsewhere, like in Canada, but we have a trade war with them now. Furthermore, the U.S. now has several layers of tariffs on various countries, including Canada. They all originate from different pieces of legislation, and they're overseen by different departments in the U.S. government. And one effect of that complexity is the failed U.S.-Canada trade talks last month. You know, Canadian negotiators said it was the U.S. Commerce Department who came in with last-minute asks, and that upended talks the U.S. Trade Representative's office had been leading.
5: All right, NPR's Emily Fang. Thank you, Emily.
13: Thanks, Leila.
0: 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Good morning. Something downtown, 45 southbound, right around Dallas Street. Seen break in traffic. They haven't turned the camera yet. Could be a wreck.
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0: 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This direction, 40% chance. 91 for the high, 81 right now. Morning edition.
7: Good morning. I'm Tom Bailey at the BBC. 2 weeks on from the devastating flash floods triggered by a glacier collapse in Nepal, the search for survivors is continuing. Sarah Netzer is a regional director for the UN on the ground in Nepal and told the BBC the situation there remains desperate.
9: I was able to be out in the field yesterday with our rapid assessment teams, and it's utter devastation. We're also seeing now water contamination. And one of the things we have to do very urgently is ensure that there's access to clean water and adequate sanitation.
7: To Norway next, where thousands of people have gathered in the capital, Oslo, for the funeral procession of King Harald V. The king, who died last month, will be laid to rest later, bringing 13 days of national mourning to a close. Harald ruled Norway for 35 years. And a new study has found people who regularly have an extra hot cup of coffee or tea could be at a greater risk of developing esophageal cancer. Scientists from Oxford University here in Britain concluded that liquid above 149 Fahrenheit can damage the lining of cells in the gullet. Michelle Roberts reports.
10: Compared with people who drank warm beverages, those who consumed very hot ones had around a 3 times higher risk of squamous cell esophageal cancer. But experts stress the overall chance of getting this cancer of the gullet is still low. Smoking and drinking alcohol are far bigger established risk factors.
7: I'm Tom Bailey at the BBC in London.
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22: Today, let's talk about your friends. The University of Houston Mathematics Department presents this program about the machines that make our civilization run and the people whose ingenuity created them. It seems to be in our nature to compare our accomplishments to those of others. Teenagers worry about popularity. Later in life, we compare our successes to those of our friends. But there is a mathematical reason why we usually come up short. You may have noticed that your friends seem to have more friends than you do. And you are right. On average, your friends are more popular than you are. This is true on Facebook and in real life, and is a consequence of what statisticians call biased sampling. You are more likely to befriend an outgoing, easy-to-get-along person than a recluse who hardly talks to anyone. Your typical friends make friends easily. Therefore, you do not form friendships at random. Statisticians would say that your friends are a biased sample of society. Biased sampling is why playing a game of poker against strangers in a casino is usually a bad idea. You're more likely to meet an opponent who spends a lot of time playing the game rather than a beginner. More surprisingly, not only are your friends more popular, but on average, they're also more successful. The reason is that people with more friends seem to be more successful. We have already established that because of biased sampling, your friends have more friends than you do. If more friends means more success, it follows that your friends are on average more successful than you are. Hence, comparing yourself to your friends is not a good idea. You are using a biased sample of society that is likely doing better than you are. Okay, you may say, but is this useful? Indeed, it can be. Select a group of students at the university and ask them to give you the name of a few of their friends. On average, they will name people who are more popular and therefore have more social contacts than the average student. If you are interested in hearing the latest rumor, you'll be well advised to go to this new group. But since these friends are more popular, they also have more interactions with others and may be among the first to get sick in an epidemic. Researchers have confirmed that this is the case. They asked random students to name friends and found that in a flu outbreak, this named group got sick about 2 weeks earlier than the average student. To get an early warning of an impending epidemic, you can therefore pick people at random and ask them if their friends are sick. So mathematics tells us something valuable about our friends. Comparing our accomplishments to theirs is likely going to leave us depressed. Instead, listen to your friends if you want to hear about a good place to eat, what concert to go to, or interesting new technology. Enjoy the strange fact that your friends really are in most respects better than the average person. I'm Krešo Josić at the University of Houston, where we are interested in the way inventive minds work.
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0: Approaching 550 here at News 88.7. Good morning. Downtown 45 headed south on the elevator right around Allen Parkway, Dallas area. Looks like something's blocking some lanes.

0: highway cuts right through Texas. What happened to a plan to provide rest stops for monarch butterflies flying to their winter home in Mexico? Plus, as Republicans kick off their unconventional midterm convention, a look at why Texas is a prime location. I'm Angela Cocherga. All that and more on the next Texas Standard.
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1: Rain chances continue today and all week, right around 90 for the high. Showers coming out of the Gulf, moving to the north is what could hit us. 81 right now, 551. Check Wall Street. 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
6: 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Horizon3.ai.
7: From Marketplace in Washington, I'm Kimberly Adams. President Trump ratcheted up his trade war with Canada late yesterday after Canada imposed new tariffs on about $20 billion worth of American goods. Trump announced a ban on imports of some Canadian beer, wine, and liquor, along with other products. The ban will take effect later this month if the two sides can't reach an agreement. Marketplace's Henry Epp has more.
8: Booze has been at the center of the trade war with Canada ever since President Trump first started threatening to annex the United States' northern neighbor early last year. In response, many Canadian provinces pulled American alcohol from the shelves of government-owned liquor stores. American brands have returned to some Canadian stores, but a strict ban remains in effect in Ontario, the country's largest province. Now President Trump is threatening to ban imports of Canadian beer, wine, whiskey, and other spirits, along with motorcycles and protein starting on September 29th. However, some Canadian brands have breweries and bottling plants in the U.S., so they may still be available to Americans, even if the ban takes effect. Meanwhile, Canada's trade minister said on social media that he's been in contact with U.S. Trade Representative Jamison Greer. Reuters reports the two are expected to speak again in the next few days. I'm Henry Epp for Marketplace.
7: Let's do the numbers. The FTSE in London is down 0.8%. Dow, S&P, and NASDAQ futures are down in the negative 0.3% to negative 0.5% range, with the Dow future down 259 points. And continued escalations in the war in the Middle East are driving up oil prices this morning. Brent crude jumped almost 3% and is now trading at over $100 a barrel. West Texas Intermediate crude is up 2.4% at $95.28 a barrel. According to AAA, the average price for a gallon of regular gas is now $4.22.
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7: New York Fashion Week kicks off tomorrow, and while the rich and famous may buy those clothes right away, in the future, many items will likely get a second life in the resale market. The secondhand market for designer clothes is booming. Online reseller The RealReal says demand for vintage on the site is up more than 400% since 2020. That's according to its annual resale report for this year. Rival ThredUp projects the global resale market will hit $400 billion by 2030. Karina Cohen writes, bottom feeders and

0: Anonymous on Substack. It's a newsletter focused on resale shopping. Good morning.
1: Hi, good morning.
0: You've been digging through these resale reports with, as you say on your Substack, the seriousness of a finance guy scouring the Federal Reserve's economic projections. So as a finance girl who scours those things myself, what stood out to you this year?
1: It wasn't so much about what people were buying or how much they were spending. It was sort of more about an attitude shift that's happening. That's more about prioritizing things like authenticity and personal taste. There's also a shift in prioritizing future resale value. So when shoppers are making purchases, they're thinking about selling it down the line and how good of an investment it will be as a future return.
0: Can you say a bit more about that? Because that idea of investment and value came up quite a bit in both the reports from The RealReal, which tends to have more high-end stuff, and ThredUp, which has sort of more regular clothes.
1: You don't really know what's going to hit in the future, but at any moment, you can have a cultural moment that makes demand for a certain bag or a certain item just skyrocket. And if you have that, then you've just made a buck.
0: What do you think these trends are telling us about how consumers are responding to the broader economy right now?
1: I think there's a lot you can sort of read in between the lines. Like, there's more of a demand for items that are in as-is condition, which could be interpreted as customers want something with a certain patina and character, but could also be interpreted as customers looking to, you know, save money. I think it just goes to show that with the resale market, you can really have some affordable options, you can have high quality options, and they don't have to be mutually exclusive.
0: How do you think the tariff environment, which has pushed up the cost for things like cotton goods and denim, even as raw cotton has gotten cheaper, how do you think that's affecting the secondhand market?
1: For customers who want things like natural fibers, if you're buying primary market cotton, you've already seen a cost increase because cotton being imported from Asia, for example, is being tariffed at a very high rate. So items that are vintage aren't subjected to those price increases.
0: Shein just went public last week with a quarter of the valuation at its peak. And according to these reports, that ties into what's going on in the resale market.
1: So the ThredUp report mentioned that 49% of younger generations have already reduced purchases of low quality apparel because it cannot be resold, which is bad news for fast fashion, but great news for the environment. I think you're seeing that the younger generations know that they might be throwing away their money a bit if they're buying an item that nobody will want in the future, and therefore they cannot make some of that money back the way they could if they bought like a vintage luxury item.
0: The secondhand resale market is projected to outpace the growth of the overall apparel market in the future. What do you think is just making resale so appealing to so many consumers right now?
1: I think chief among them, for me at least, is affordability and especially quality for the price that you're paying. With shoppers also sort of becoming more selective about materials, they're sort of questioning why they're being asked to pay, you know, $300 for a polyester dress that might not even feel that special to them. So knowing that you can go to a place like The RealReal where you can find this amazing archival piece for minimal cost, you get affordability, you get sustainability, better quality, uniqueness.
0: Karina Cohen writes the Bottom Feeders Anonymous on Substack, a secondhand fashion newsletter devoted to shoppers. Karina, thank you.
1: Thank you so much. So nice to talk to you.
0: In Washington, I'm Kimberly Adams with the Marketplace Morning Report. 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
2: 559, it's News 88.7. Good morning. Something on the elevated 45 headed south. Right around Allen Parkway, Dallas Street area. They haven't turned the camera, but there's a break in traffic, so could be a stall or a wreck. That's where you're backed up to 410, not quite the loop, trying to get into town. Also, South Sam's westbound service road, Kirby, they're working an accident involving several vehicles. Showers in the Gulf coming north, so 40% chance you're going to see some of that later this morning into the afternoon. 91 for the high temp. Tomorrow looks the same as far as percentage-wise, and 50% chance for Friday, 40% chance for Saturday and Sunday, staying right around 90 or so. 81, Galveston, 79 here, the University of Houston. 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A service at the University of Houston. I'm Jared Carroll with Matt Harrop. Glad you're here. It's 6 o'clock.
3: Good morning. The U.S. destroys more of Iran's oil tankers. Iran says it fired missiles at a base in Jordan with American troops. A former commander of CENTCOM joins us this hour of Morning Edition from NPR News.
2: Well, local researchers have been awarded in order to receive better magnet. It's coming up 6:04.
3: New York's mayor accused past leaders of lying when they said the air near Ground Zero was safe to breathe. I'm Layla Faldin.
4: And I'm Michelle Martin. Newly released documents show officials knew the air was toxic and were worried about lawsuits. Also, Republicans' midterm convention is going head-to-head with the NFL season opener, and former NFL quarterback Colin Kaepernick reflects on the decision that cost him his career, but not his voice. It's Wednesday, September 9th. On this day in 1957, Althea Gibson became the first black player to win what is now the U.S. Open. News is next.
5: Live from NPR News in Washington, I'm Corva Coleman. Israeli officials are expressing anger over the UK's sanctions on exports from settlements in the occupied West Bank. Israel ordered the closure of its longtime ally's consulate in Jerusalem. The UK says the sanctions are in response to what it calls, quote, terrorist settlers' ethnic cleansing of Palestinians. NPR's Carrie Kahn has more.
6: Israel's foreign minister had strong words for the UK sanctions on export produced in illegal settlements in Israel's occupied West Bank. Gideon Saar called the statements by the UK's foreign secretary in support of the measures, quote, outrageous lies, morally distorted and anti-Semitic. He vowed retaliation.
7: Whoever acts against Israel, Israel will act against them, and they will lose their influence and relevance in this region. Measures against Israel will not go unanswered.
6: Saar also said the UK's action will hurt tens of thousands of Palestinian workers employed in Israeli settlements. France announced it too will impose sanctions. Carrie Kahn, NPR News, Tel Aviv.
5: The Republican National Committee opens a two-day convention this evening in Dallas. NPR's Tamara Keith says it will feature President Trump.
8: Republicans are calling it a convention, but it won't include any of the usual party business like hashing out a platform or nominating a president. But the party is saying 20,000 people will be here for an event that will have the feel of a tightly produced TV show / infomercial / Trump rally, where the president and his policies are clearly going to be the star of the show. Or, to borrow a word from the chairman of the Republican Party, a Trump-a-palooza.
5: NPR's Tamara Keith reporting. President Trump is punishing Canada for its retaliatory tariffs. Trump is now fully banning some Canadian alcohol, dairy products, and motorcycles from even coming into the U.S. This comes after Canada imposed tariffs on U.S. goods to retaliate for earlier tariffs that Trump imposed. The trade war is affecting U.S. border states, as NPR's Kirk Siegler reports.
9: Canada is Montana's biggest trade partner, accounting for about $1 billion in cross-border economic activity every year. Farmers here were already dealing with high diesel and fertilizer costs, and now they can expect to pay more for farm equipment. Brigitte Miranda Freer runs the Montana World Trade Center.
10: Canadian companies also purchase Montana cattle, and then they send them up to Canada where they're fed out. And by the way, when they're up there, a lot of times they're eating Montana barley.
9: It's not just farmers bracing for a hit, Miranda Freer says, but also small manufacturers and the state's lucrative tourism economy. Kirk Ziegler, NPR News, Great Falls, Montana.
5: This is NPR.
11: Live from News 88.7 in Houston, I'm Matt Harab. Midterm elections are a couple months away now, and we'll have continuing coverage for you leading right up to the elections here on News 88.7. Latino voters are often treated as a single political bloc, particularly when it comes to immigration. But longtime Latino vote analyst Mike Madrid believes that's a fundamental misunderstanding. Madrid said Latino voters are increasingly making political decisions based on economics, not ethnicity or party loyalty, and said one of the biggest misconceptions about Latino voters is that immigration is a top political concern.
12: It is not a voting group that is motivated by a lot of what we see on social media and our TVs, which is, you know, sort of the ICE raids and the crackdowns. That doesn't mean it's not important. Don't want to suggest that at all. But in the list of prioritization, it has never been a top five issue.
11: Madrid says Latino voters don't fit neatly into traditional political categories. He describes them as increasingly independent, with voters willing to move between Republicans and Democrats or split their tickets. Houston rents are in the second lowest among Americans' 10 largest cities. But as our Tom Perumian reports, that does not mean they're more affordable.
13: According to a Kinder Institute study, Houston ranks second in the nation among cost-burdened renters. Stephen Sherman is an associate director of research at Kinder Institute. He explains.
14: So I think it's important to think about the housing affordability crisis as not just something about housing affordability, but about the cost of living and also what people's wages are, what they're taking home with their paychecks.
13: Sherman says the problem is not between renters and landlords, but between employees and employers and the need for wages to keep up with inflation. I'm Tom Perumian, News 88.7.
11: Researchers from the University of Houston and Rice University have been awarded a nearly $3 million grant from the U.S. Department of Energy to build a better magnet. Here's that story from Michael Atkinson.
15: Magnets are in everything, from phones and headphones to electric cars and air conditioning systems. For the past several decades, one magnet has more or less dominated the market. It's called a neodymium iron boride magnet, and it's the strongest magnet on the market. But it needs rare earth materials, which are mostly found overseas, like in China. As a result, the Trump administration has been pushing to find alternative solutions. Now, the UH and Rice research team will use artificial intelligence to find what could be a better magnet.
16: What we're effectively doing is trying to bake a cake without a recipe.
15: Jacoa Burgach is a UH professor leading the team.
16: Historically, it's been a lot of trial and error, but now we're thinking we can use AI to guide what type of starting components we need.
15: Burgach says a stronger magnet could reshape American supply chains. I'm Michael Atkinson, News 88.7.
11: 79 degrees here on the UH campus, 40% shot of rain today, 92 degrees for the high this afternoon. I'm Matt Harab, News 88.7.
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3: 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I'm Leila Fadel.
18: And I'm Michelle Martin. Good morning. The U.S. struck five Iranian oil tankers overnight.
3: Iran hit back, lighting up the night sky in Jordan as interceptors tried to stop missiles hurtling at U.S. troops at an airbase there. The latest turmoil pushed Brent crude oil prices over $100 a barrel today. In a few moments, we'll speak with retired General Joseph Votel, a former leader of U.S. Central Command. We begin with the latest developments on the ground.
18: Joining us is NPR international correspondent Aya Bertrawi in Dubai. Good morning, Aya.
19: Good morning, Michelle.
18: So could you start us off with what happened last night?
19: U.S. Central Command says it destroyed five Iranian oil carriers in the Gulf of Oman and off of Iran's Karg Island. Now, CENTCOM says it did give notice to crews aboard those ships to abandon them before they were bombed. And it says that these attacks were in response to Iranian missile attacks on a U.S. Navy warship that were successfully evaded. So since Saturday, Michelle, we now have the U.S. striking eight Iranian crude oil tankers. And this is another blow to Iran's economic lifeline that goes beyond the aggressive sanctions that are already in place and the existing U.S. naval blockade on Iran's oil shipments.
18: What was Iran's response?
19: Well, Iran's Revolutionary Guard says it targeted U.S. vessels and oil tankers, as well as 10 ships trying to transit through the Strait of Hormuz with U.S. help. Now, there's no confirmation on what was hit from those attacks. But Iran also attacked U.S. troops at an airbase in Jordan. Jordan says it intercepted all but two of Iran's 20 missiles last night. It says there were no deaths recorded, but Michelle, it made no mention of injuries from those attacks. And one more thing, Iran also released visuals yesterday of an underwater U.S. naval drone that it captured. One of Iran's official accounts on X described it as one of America's most mysterious underwater toys, now in Iran's possession. And all of this just shows how Iran remains undeterred in the face of sustained U.S. military pressure.
18: Iran has been targeting American assets and troops in the region since the start of the war. And this brings up the bigger question, what is the U.S. strategy now in the region?
19: Exactly. And that is unclear. And there's also little discussion around the future of the U.S. footprint in the region. In part, that's because permanently pulling back troops now could signal weakness to Iran and other adversaries like Russia and China. And U.S. bases in Gulf Arab states and Jordan were meant to be a deterrence, but they've actually been used to attack Iran. And it's partly why Iran has now attacked these countries throughout the war. So Arab allies are broadening their defense ties with other countries and waiting really for the U.S. to show what its path forward is going to be. Meanwhile, you have the Pentagon under Secretary Pete Hegseth not being forthcoming about damage to U.S. bases from this war, and the Trump administration asking satellite companies to censor their images over the Gulf. Still, we do know that in Bahrain, where the Navy's Fifth Fleet was hit by Iran, there were some 8,000 military personnel there. Now it's less than 100. I asked Mackenzie Eaglin, who's with the American Enterprise Institute and is co-chair of the National Commission on the Future of the Navy, about this lack of transparency.
20: It's hugely damaging, just one for precedent setting, because it's not how, you know, we operate in a federal republic. And two, it's not going to help like Congress grapple with, you know, how is our military performing? How are we ahead? How are we behind? What could we do differently? What could we do better?
19: And Michelle, one indication, though, of how things are going actually came from the chief of naval operations, Daryl Cottle. He was asked last week during a live stream when sailors would be able to go back to Bahrain to pick up their personal belongings. And his answer was, we are not going back in there anytime soon.
18: That is NPR international correspondent Aya Bertawi in Dubai. Thanks, Aya.
19: Thanks, Michelle.
3: So let's take a closer look now at the future of U.S. military strategy in the Gulf with retired General Joseph Votel. He led U.S. Central Command, or CENTCOM, from 2016 through 2019, overseeing U.S. and coalition military operations across the Middle East. Good morning and welcome back to the program.
21: Good morning, Ayla. Good to be with you.
3: So as we heard there from our correspondent, the Pentagon has not been transparent about damage to U.S. bases, U.S. strategy in the Gulf, and how many U.S. troops will remain in the region. What question does that raise for you as a former CENTCOM commander?
21: Well, I think one of the things that's important to appreciate is that, you know, oftentimes we don't want to give our adversaries the benefit of appreciating how much damage they may have done to us. So one of the considerations here is that this may be operational security and trying to protect the results of some of these Iranian strikes. Mm. That said, of course, it's always important to be transparent with the American people to make sure they understand what the cost is that is being put onto our troops and our forces forward. So, yeah, I think transparency is really, really important, obviously, but there are some operational considerations as well.
3: I mean, how much, though, is this about concealing the extent of the damage from the American public, and how much of it is about operational security? Is that something can tell based on your experience?
21: Yeah, I think some of that is I mean, there's certainly some of this is being driven by political factors, which are kind of beyond my expertise to comment on. So I'm certain there is some of that. My experience is that when we are transparent with the American people and with Congress, that it helps us in the long run. It allows us to recover from things. It allows us to get the resources that we need to address the situation we have here. So, you know, I think to your point, I think the transparency issue is obviously a very, very important one for the American public.
3: Now, this has really been escalating, as we heard from our correspondent, and Iran says it seized a U.S. underwater drone. What do drones like this do exactly? I mean, how significant is that?
21: Well, in this case, you know, these underwater drones have the ability to, you know, put a machine where we can't or don't want to put a man or a service member mm-hmm. At harm. And so they can go in and they can do surveillance. They can do counter mine activities, that is, neutralize or remove mines. They can do maritime surveys. So it allows us to put a capability into a denied area for the purpose of, you know, providing this information or to undertake activities that we want them to perform.
3: Now, the U.S. says it was a defective drone that was an older model that neither collected sensitive data nor carried any classified sonar or radar equipment. If that's true, are there other ways in which the seizure could be problematic for the U.S. military if it doesn't have sensitive information?
21: Yeah, I think we always want to be concerned about captured military equipment. And of course, this is a risk with any military operation that we conduct, that some of our capabilities will fall into the hands of our adversaries. And in this case, the Iranians are not unsophisticated. They have the ability to reverse engineer some of this, to understand some of the materials, some of the technologies involved in that. And more importantly, because of their relationships with China and Russia, they can provide this information to them, which could hurt us in the long run. So yeah, there are some concerns on this. This may be an older system, so maybe not the state of the art, but nonetheless, it does provide, an example of American technology that could be exploited by our adversaries.
3: Now, the last 6 months and this last week, I mean, what Iran has shown that despite the extreme economic pressure it's under, despite the U.S. attacks, the U.S. superpower is a superpower, Iran keeps coming back and pivoting. And the U.S. seems to be slow in pivoting and adapting to what Iran is doing. I mean, what would you do in this moment as a military commander?
21: Well, I think actually the Strait of Hormuz blockade is actually working here. And I think it's center of gravity. It's spinning the works, putting a lot of pressure on the Iranians. Going after their oil-carrying vessels is an important complementary effort to the economic effort here. And Iran is really coming at this from a weak point. They are losing a lot of their floating oil stock. Mm-hmm. Their gas prices have gone up. And, of course, that will cause a lot of problems with their population. So time is not on their side.
3: That is Joseph Votel. He's a retired four-star general and a former commander of U.S. Central Command. General Votel, thank you so much.
21: Thank you very much.
18: Conflicting court decisions have thrown a key midterm race into chaos. One ruling blocked and the other one allowed a new congressional map in Missouri that gives Republicans an edge in the close battle for the U.S. House. St. Louis Public Radio's Jason Rosenbaum reports.
0: Missouri was one of the first states last year to redraw its congressional maps at the urging of President Trump. Republicans passed new lines aimed at ousting Democratic Congressman Emanuel Cleaver by putting him in a much more GOP-leaning district. Opponents gathered more than 300,000 signatures to place the new map up for a statewide vote. Last week, the state Supreme Court ruled that the redistricting can't go into effect before then, meaning not this year. And it seemed like the opponents had won the final victory on Tuesday when U.S. Supreme Court Justice Brett Kavanaugh denied an appeal from Republican state leaders. But minutes later, a U.S. district judge out of St. Louis ruled in a separate case that Missouri has to use those new maps targeting Cleaver, noting they were already used in the primaries. Republican Secretary of State Denny Hoskins says the St. Louis decision should prevail.
1: We don't want to disenfranchise over a million voters that voted in the congressional primaries on the new maps.
0: Redistricting opponents appealed last night, saying a district judge cannot void a state Supreme Court ruling on what they contend are basically the same issues. Local election officials such as Boone County Clerk Brianna Lennon say they don't know what to do.
22: We've got the Supreme Court of Missouri saying that we have to use them, otherwise will be in violation of their order. And then we have the federal court saying that we can't use them, otherwise we'll be in violation of the federal court.
0: St. Charles County Director of Elections Kurt Barr says his county near St. Louis will use the new 2025 maps for now. But the uncertainty creates logistical headaches.
23: If we print ballots and then the maps change, we're going to have to print new ballots, and that's a cost. But there's also the bigger concern of, can we make sure that, voters have access to those ballots for the totality of the 6 weeks of absentee voting?
0: Officials worry that even if the courts clarify things in time, voters will still be confused about which candidates will be on their ballot. For NPR News, I'm Jason Rosenbaum in St. Louis.
2: 6:19, it's morning edition on News 88.7. Good morning. Seeing some showers out in the Gulf. Let's see what's going on. ABC 13 meteorologist Lee Loresk is with us.
24: Keep that umbrella nearby. We've got increasing moisture coming in from the Gulf, and that's going to result in some scattered downpours, perhaps even a few thunderstorms rumbling through the area. A few of those showers and storms will start popping up in the morning hours along the coast and then spread inland through the day. That chance for showers and storms looking a little bit higher along the coast. High temperature readings this afternoon into the low 90s. cities. I'm ABC 13 meteorologist Alita Laresca for News 88.7.
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2: Windsor calm, humidity 94%, 91 for the high, 79 degrees right now. Those rain chances later this morning going into the afternoon as it heats up. 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
25: 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I'm Leila Faldin.
18: And I'm Michelle Martin. Good morning. It's been a decade since NFL quarterback Colin Kaepernick made headlines for taking a knee during the national anthem in protest of police brutality and racism. That quiet act of protest cost the former San Francisco 49er his football career, but not his voice. In a new memoir titled The Perilous Fight, he writes of the years before and after the 2016 season. He details a lifetime of navigating being the adopted black son of a white family in a white community, and about the physical and emotional costs of his sport, and about the civil rights work that has become his life's work. And he's with us now to tell us more about it. Colin Kaepernick, thank you so much for joining us.
26: Michelle, thank you for having me on. I'm excited for the conversation today.
18: Same here. You know, you opened the book with a really harrowing incident that happened when you were a child. Can you just briefly tell us what happened and why you wanted to open the book with this story?
26: Yeah, like any kid in the middle of summer, you are outside in the neighborhood running around, and some of the neighbor kids were staying at their house as I was walking home. And I realized as I was trying to get closer to see if I could play with them, they grabbed me and tied me to a rose tree in the front yard. And it was a moment that I wasn't prepared for. I hadn't been taught about this as a young black boy in a white family. And the only thing that really saved me in that moment was a neighbor driving by and yelling at the kids. And then the moment of running back home and realizing I can't tell my parents about this because I don't know how they would respond to it. And I don't know if they would have my back in that. And I think it's important to open the book that way because so often I have been asked, like, why do you care about this? Like, why are you doing this? You've had a great life. You were adopted into a white family. You made it to the NFL. And all of those things are true. And also, there's still the reality of being a black boy and a black man within the United States and the very real consequences of that.
18: You had had a lifetime of thinking about these issues. Can you just take us inside your decision that I want to do something, I have to do something?
26: Yeah. leading up to the protests, we had seen a number of killings of Black people very publicly on video. At this point, I had a lifetime of experiences. I had spent the years prior studying and educating myself around systems in Black history and how we got to this present moment, and having an understanding of the history and context. You then have to ask yourself, well, what am I going to do about it?
18: Initially, you sat during the national anthem, but then you decided to take a knee. Did you expect it to be as significant and as widespread as it became?
26: Did I think there would be backlash? Yes, because history tells us so. Did I think it would reach the level and magnitude that it did? I don't think you could ever predict that.
18: After your protest, Jay-Z signed a deal with the NFL, arranging halftime show talent for the Super Bowl and other ventures. His argument, as I understand it, is that this is a way of solidifying games in a concrete way to ensure Black companies and Black artists get their due. You just don't buy that.
26: I think to see him come out and sign a deal with the NFL to deliberately undercut and undermine the protest is disappointing, to say the least. The argument would hold weight if there weren't already actions that were happening across the community. It would also hold weight if players were not still actively protesting during that time and carrying the work forward. While I can understand why he would want to make that argument, all of the supporting work around it says otherwise.
18: There are those who would say, well, wait a minute, there's an off-season, and during the off-season, you can do whatever you want as private citizen, Colin Kaepernick. What do you say to that?
26: The NFL also imposes on us significantly. As a player, you are constantly put in positions where this is not just about football. And for me, looking at that dynamic, we are football players. We are paid to go out and do a job. We went out and we're doing our job at the highest level. We're also still people. And your humanity as a person shows up with you at work.
18: You wanted to keep playing after 2016. I think you've made that clear. That hasn't happened. Are you still disappointed? Does it still hurt?
26: Of course. To have that taken away because you're trying to fight for a better society and for people to be able to live and thrive is disappointing. It's revealing. It lets me know how much work we still have to do. And I also still continue to train and prepare. That has just become part of my discipline to make sure that at any given moment, I'm always going to be ready.
18: You have had a private NFL workout, and you have had it said to you that there were teams that wanted you, but the owners did not. Why do you think that is?
26: Because we've had coaches and GMs explicitly tell us that. And I think the bigger question for the NFL owners and Roger Goodell, the commissioner of the NFL, is more so a conversation around power. The amount of power that players have within the NFL is significant. I don't think they've truly realized that power. And I think the protests help expose some of that. And I think this was really a dynamic of, we need to make an example out of Colin in this situation to try to send a message to the rest of the players to stay in line. And I think there should be more questions asked to Roger Goodell and the NFL owners why they're so afraid of players realizing their power and why they would take action against someone that's trying to create a better future and environment for everyone.
18: So when all is said and done, was it worth it?
26: Absolutely.
18: Colin Kaepernick, he's the author of his new memoir, The Perilous Fight. Thank you so much for talking with us.
26: Thank you, Michelle. Really appreciate the time today.
2: 629, it's News 88.7. Good morning. Southwest Freeway headed in right around Fannin, reports of a new wreck.
5: Comedian Stavros Halkias has had a busy few years. 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
9: That last tour was very brutal for me, you know, because I hit rock bottom. But it wasn't, you know, we know rock bottom in Baltimore. It wasn't that, you know, it wasn't.
5: I'm Juana Summers. I talked to Halkias, a Baltimore native, about his new special, Uncle Stav, on All Things Considered from NPR News.
2: 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It's coming out of the Gulf, 91 for the high, 79 right now, 630. I'm Jared Carroll, Morning Edition.
11: Live from NPR News in Washington, I'm Kristen Wright. President Trump will give the keynote address at the Republican Party's midterm convention in Dallas tonight. Organizers say the focus of the two-day convention will be on core election issues like the cost of living and immigration. Republicans have never held a midterm convention before. The party's trying to hold on to control of the House and Senate. Secretary of State Marco Rubio says he's making Latin America a priority. He's visiting Colombia, Peru, and Ecuador this week, starting out in Colombia. NPR's Michelle Kellerman reports.
12: Colombian President Abelardo de las Breya rolled out the red carpet for his old friend Marco Rubio, who was effusive too.
13: This is a man of energy. This is a man of strength. This is a man of vision and of courage.
12: Rubio is also visiting like-minded leaders in Ecuador and Peru to talk about fighting drug traffickers. He says there's no time this week to fit in a visit to Venezuela, where the Trump administration announced a major oil deal with the interim leaders. Rubio is defending the deal, saying the U.S. will make sure the oil fields generate revenue for the Venezuelan people and for a future democratically elected government. Michelle Kellerman, NPR News, Barranquilla, Colombia.
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14: Live from News 88.7 in Houston, I'm Matt Harab. As you just heard on NPR, Republicans will hold their first ever midterm convention beginning today in Dallas. But KERA's Bill Siebel reports they'll be in George W. Bush's hometown, but the former president will not join them.
15: The GOP says Dallas boasts strong Republicans in a bright red state. So convening in Dallas makes sense, especially when the Senate race between Republican Ken Paxton and Democrat James Tallarico is so close. President Trump backs Paxton, but the last Republican to serve as president before Trump was George W. Bush, who not only lives in Dallas, but has his presidential center and library here as well. Bush will not participate in the midterm event. He'll instead be busy with the 25th anniversary of 9/11. I'm Bill Siebel in Dallas.
14: A 14-year-old boy is recovering this morning after getting shot and robbed while on his scooter at Tidwell Park in northeast Houston yesterday. The injury is not considered to be life-threatening. He is considered stable. This happened around 7 o'clock last night. Police say the teenager was shot in the upper leg before his scooter was stolen. Three possible suspects have been detained. They were picked up at a nearby apartment complex. Meanwhile, three other suspects are under arrest following a coordinated multi-agency investigation involving at least seven businesses in Fort Bend and Harris County. Suspects identified a 22-year-old, 21- and 19-year-old suspect in the case. Fort Bend County Sheriff Eric Fagan says the individuals allegedly targeted multiple food trucks and businesses in early August.
16: As robbers were being arrested, firearms and other evidence believed to be associated with the investigation were recovered.
14: Officials say the investigation remains open as all three men face different counts of aggravated robbery and remain in either Fort Bend County or Harris County jail. The Astros remain two games in front of the Texas Rangers for first place in the division in Major League Baseball. They survived last night after scoring four early runs. They played the Phillies last night, and Philly came back to come within one run in the final inning of play, but Houston pulled out a 6-5 win. They have 74 wins on the year, and they take on the Phillies again tonight in their next game. It's currently 79 degrees right now here on the UH campus, 92 for the high later. I'm Matt Harab, News 88.7.
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25: It's Morning Edition from NPR News. I'm Leila Fadel.
18: And I'm Michelle Martin. Good morning. As part of our reporting this week, marking 25 years since the 9/11 terror attacks, we're going to turn this morning to New York City. For the first time, officials are releasing documents that reveal what was known about toxic air quality in Lower Manhattan in the weeks and even months after hijackers flew commercial airliners into the World Trade Center. NPR's Brian Mann has been reporting on this, and he's with us now. Brian, good morning.
1: Good morning, Michelle.
18: Why is New York City releasing this information now?
1: Mayor Zoran Mamdani spoke at a press conference yesterday, and he said the city had violated the public's trust by not coming clean about this data decades ago. After the attack, local, state, and federal officials assured first responders working at Ground Zero and residents of Lower Manhattan that the air wasn't dangerous, and it turns out that wasn't true.
3: People got sick because the leaders they trusted lied and told them they were safe to breathe in toxic air. And then when they began to contend with the symptoms of the illnesses that followed, the government that had not hesitated to send them into harm's way was nowhere to be found.
1: Roughly 3,000 people died on 9/11 during the attack. But Michelle, there are now more than 35,000 first responders and survivors living with cancers linked to 9/11. That's according to the Centers for Disease Control and Prevention. And the CDC says at least 6,000 people who signed up for their federal 9/11 health program have died. It's not clear how many of those deaths were caused directly by these 9/11 related illnesses.
18: Brian, is it clear from these documents that there was some kind of a cover-up, by which I mean they knew that there was something wrong and made a decision not to disclose it?
1: Yeah, what we know is that very soon after the 9/11 attacks, researchers did see troubling signs that the air was dangerous. New York City collected more than 170,000 pages of data, and then they fought in court for years to prevent the public from seeing it. Comedian and activist John Stewart, who campaigned for years for more transparency, he spoke at yesterday's press conference.
19: They didn't recognize that the air that everyone was breathing in downtown Manhattan was toxic until October of 2001. So to be fair to them, they only buried that information for 25 years.
1: And Stewart said he hopes this information being made public will help more 9/11 survivors get the medical help they need.
18: You reached out to past New York City mayors who chose not to release this information. What did they say?
1: We got no response from Mayors Bloomberg, de Blasio, and Adams. But in response to an inquiry from NPR, former Mayor Rudy Giuliani's staff did post a comment on social media blaming the U.S. Environmental Protection Agency for saying the air quality was safe in Manhattan. They made a mistake, the Giuliani statement said, adding, quote, no one covered it up. In 2016, Michelle, former EPA Administrator Christy Todd Whitman did apologize in an interview with the Guardian newspaper for failing to provide accurate information to the public. But then for a decade after that, New York City officials kept fighting to keep all these documents under wraps.
18: Do we know why so many city officials, both Democrats and Republicans, withheld this information?
1: We know from one internal memo that was released yesterday, written shortly after 9/11, that city officials were worried about lawsuits. Mayor Mamdani was asked if he fears this information might open a new floodgate of claims against the city. He said transparency and accountability outweigh any financial concerns.
18: That is NPR's Brian Mann, who will be at the 9/11 Memorial in Manhattan on Friday as part of NPR's coverage of the 25th anniversary of the attack. Brian, thank you so much.
1: Thank you.
25: Candidates in competitive Senate races, cabinet members, and President Trump all have speaking slots tonight at the first night of the Republican midterm convention in Dallas. They'll be competing for screen time with the kickoff of the NFL season, a rematch of this year's Super Bowl. NPR senior political correspondent Tamara Keith is up extra early in Dallas for us to talk about this. Good morning, Tam.
20: Good morning.
25: So we talked yesterday about why Republicans are doing this, which is unusual.
0: let's talk about the what, as in what is actually happening over the next two nights.
6: Well, Republicans are calling it a convention, but it won't include any of the usual party business, like hashing out a platform or nominating a president. But the party is saying 20,000 people will be here for an event that will have the feel of a tightly produced TV show / infomercial / Trump rally, where the president and his policies are clearly going to be the star of the show. Or, to borrow a word from the chairman of the Republican Party, a Trumpapalooza. I called Alex Triantafilou, chairman of the Ohio Republican Party, and asked what he was expecting.
20: From the very beginning, you know, we were told that we could use this as an opportunity to rally the troops and to raise some money for the party, and those two things have certainly happened.
6: He said he had no trouble finding party faithful who wanted to attend, and there will be a whole lot of fundraisers happening on the sidelines of this convention.
0: Yeah, just one example is that President Trump is scheduled to go to a MAGA Inc. event today. That's the super PAC aligned with him, right?
6: Yes, and MAGA Inc. has a massive pile of cash already, more than $400 million as of the most recent campaign finance report. But there had been this big question of whether President Trump would actually spend that money to defend Republican majorities in the House and the Senate. Then over the weekend, MAGA Inc. announced it was booking $10 million in TV ads here in Texas to boost Ken Paxton. He's the scandal-plagued Republican nominee for Senate, and it's the first foray with much more expected in other competitive races.
0: Okay, let's talk about the message coming out of this convention. Is there anything you can glean from the schedule of events?
6: Well, convention organizers say it will draw a contrast between the common sense Republican agenda, quote, focused on affordability, security, safety, and American strength, and the Democrats' liberal and extreme alternative. Republicans want this election to be a choice, but midterms are almost always referendums on the party in power and the president. And this president is unpopular, as is the war in Iran he launched more than 6 months ago and the persistently high gas prices that came with it.
0: And what do Democrats have to say about all this?
6: Their counter-programming is expected to be fairly muted, like the party isn't trying to match the Republicans with a convention of their own. Tim Hogan, who leads the Rapid Response Unit at the Democratic National Committee, told me Americans are not buying what Republicans are selling.
21: Bottom line, this convention is a liability for Republicans. They're pumping millions of dollars into what will be a low viewership affair that will showcase how out of touch they are.
6: And he argues that Democrats have more energy behind them this midterm year. Polls show that. And we have no idea how many Americans will tune in to this convention. It will be on C-SPAN. But being head-to-head with the NFL season kickoff certainly won't help the ratings.
0: NPR's Tamara Keith. Thank you, Tam.
6: You're welcome.
2: 642, it's News 88.7. Good morning. Fire crews cleaned up this accident. Southwest Freeway inbound 69. It was right around the Montrose Main Street area in several right lanes. It's gone, but that's why you're seeing delays inside the loop trying to get in towards the downtown area.
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2: 40% chance of showers later today, 91 for the high, 79 right now.
24: Good morning, I'm Tom Bailey at the BBC.
5: The head of the UN's nuclear watchdog has said the expansion of nuclear facilities and continued production of weapons-grade uranium in North Korea is a cause for serious concern. Rafael Grossi's statement came after the IAEA revealed that Pyongyang had built a new uranium enrichment facility. From Seoul, here's the BBC's Jake Kwon.
7: The IAEA report says the facility can contain up to 28 of the machines that can produce weapons-grade uranium. Last month, President Trump called the country unthreatening and said he would meet its leader again. It's the strongest signal yet that Mr. Trump may be ready to accept a nuclear North Korea.
5: Next, 2 weeks on from the devastating flash floods triggered by a glacier collapse in Nepal, the search for survivors is continuing. More than 1,300 people are now known to have died. And an international space summit is getting underway in France today. A key discussion point for European nations will be developing greater sovereignty for their missions and being less reliant on the US, who haven't sent a delegation. Didier Schmidt is head of future exploration at the European Space Agency.
8: You have to compare budget investments, obviously. So if €6 or pounds are spent in the US, we only spend one in Europe on space in general. On space exploration, the figure is even much worse. We will never be at the same levels, but we have to be more innovative.
5: I'm Tom Bailey at the BBC in London.
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14: And this is Morning Edition here on News 88.7. Good morning, I'm Matt Harab. We continue now with News 88.7 in depth. The Republican National Committee's first ever midterm party convention begins today in Dallas, as you've been hearing about on NPR. Our Blaise Gainey reports on what makes the state such a Republican fundraising powerhouse and what motivates the party's donors.
9: RNC organizers say they expect 20,000 people at the American Airlines Center in Dallas this week. And no matter how far they've traveled to attend, those Republicans will be walking in the door well aware of Texas' importance to the party. Texas hasn't elected a Democrat to statewide office since 1994, and Republicans have won a majority of Texas' congressional seats since the 2004 election. But the state provides the party with much more than millions of reliably red voters.
10: Texas has largely been considered the ATM for Republican Party politics.
9: Brandon Rodinghouse is a political scientist with the University of Houston. Here, he says the GOP has a uniquely powerful donor network.
10: There's no other state where there's such a convergence of ideology and money as Texas.
9: Money from oil, gas, and energy are a big part of it. Many of the state's wealthiest Republican donors made their fortunes in the industry. That group includes names you've likely heard before: Tim Dunn, Ferris Wilkes, Jeffrey Hildebrand, Kelsey Warren, and more. Rodinghouse says other big Republican donors from Texas sit at the top of the state's real estate, finance, and business sectors.
10: Texas is the epicenter financially of so many different industries, and so many big moneyed players are involved in Texas politics.
9: From the start of 2025 through July of this year, nearly one-third of the Republican National Committee's itemized individual contributions came from Texas, almost $29 million. But what motivates people to give? I wanted to talk to some Republican mega donors for this story. I emailed and called more than two dozen. While I couldn't get any billionaires or millionaires on the phone, one of them did write back to my email. While they declined a formal interview, the donor wrote, quote, "As a traditional Republican, I feel it's a part of citizenship to be somewhat involved in who we choose to lead our state." Republican strategist Brendan Steinhauser says people's reasons for giving vary.
24: Typically, it is a combination of they do support the agenda, they support the platform and the president, but also they're looking for access. And so money helps open doors. There's no secret in that.
9: But he stresses that giving a large amount doesn't guarantee you'll get what you want. Steinhauser says the hope truly is that they will at least be able to provide their input on matters they care about. Of course, Texas isn't just home to a booming economy and wealthy financiers and oil executives who will get out their checkbooks. It's also home to a lot of people, period, including more than 6 million who voted for Trump in 2024. Even if just a fraction of those voters give to the RNC or Republican campaigns, that adds up. These smaller dollar donors are also more willing to talk to a reporter, like Rebecca Trahan, a finance executive who lives in Katy and does work as a Republican strategist.
11: I first donated to the Republican National Committee, I think I was 19 years old.
9: Back in the early 90s.
11: And I didn't have a lot back then, but I wanted to start contributing. And I've donated ever since.
9: Trahan says while it's true some people do donate simply for access and to influence policies, that's mostly a mindset for the big guys.
11: I would say people like that are more on the fringe. They're not the average person.
9: For Houston's small dollar Republican donor Tom Slocum, who's an oil and gas consultant,
12: it's definitely skin in the game.
9: Giving is less about access than personal investment.
12: You helped elect this person with your time and your treasure. Even if it's $20, you're a lot more likely to go vote.
9: That combination of wealthy contributors and committed small dollar donors helps explain why Texas remains a Republican fundraising powerhouse and an attractive destination for the RNC. I'm Blaze Ganey in Austin.
2: 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Good morning. Good chance of rain later this morning into the afternoon. 91 for the high, 79 right now.

0: 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We can do that. My group has done this for, approaching 10 years. That's how do you take and translate those predictions into actual synthetic product.
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2: From Marketplace in Washington, I'm Kimberly Adams. The GOP is hosting a midterm convention in Dallas today and tomorrow, but there's been some confusion over who's funding the event and just how that money is being spent. Jody McCrary is a senior reporter at Open Secrets, which tracks money in politics, and he's been trying to answer those exact questions.
4: We ran into maybe some roadblocks just because we couldn't track down any specific dollar figures.
2: He says one thing we do know about the convention is that the private group supporting the event, called the Dallas 2026 Host Committee, said it raised $45 million in less than 4 weeks.
4: They collected that money from local, state, national, all sorts of individuals and companies, but they haven't identified them.
2: McCrary has been trying to hunt down some of those dollars and donors, but there's really just a lack of transparency, which is pretty common in campaign finance. And it's not exclusive to one event, one party, or one election.
5: Dark money is a big factor in U.S. election spending in particular because we can't trace where all the money goes back to.
2: That's Erica Franklin Fowler, a co-director of the Wesleyan Media Project, which tracks political advertising.
5: What we've seen recently is sort of the rise of what we call like mom and apple pie sounding groups. So things like Americans for an American America, right, that don't necessarily contain party labels attached to them. That's important for a lot of reasons, one of which is that it's not always clear where the money is coming from and who the money supports.
2: But whether it's ads or events like this convention,
5: campaigns care much more about winning than they care about efficiency. So the worst case scenario after election day, if you have lost, is that you didn't spend as much as you had in your chest.
2: So campaigns want to spend the money they raise, even if the public doesn't know where it comes from. Let's do the numbers. Dow, S&P, and NASDAQ futures are down in the -0.4 to -0.7% range, with the Dow future down 336 points. The 10-year Treasury yield is down at 4.80%. And the U.S. and Iran are continuing strikes and retaliatory strikes on oil tankers and other vessels in the Strait of Hormuz. That's sending oil prices up. Brent crude jumped up more than 3% and is now trading at $100.91 a barrel. West Texas Intermediate crude is up 2.8% at $95.59 a barrel. The nationwide average for a gallon of regular gas is at $4.22, according to AAA, and a gallon of diesel is at a record high of $5.94 a gallon.
3: 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And by VantageScore, the predictive credit score that helps lenders accurately assess an additional 33 million consumers using accurate alternative and trended data, VantageScore.com.
2: Paying for housing and child care can eat up more than half of the median U.S. family's income. That's according to a report released by housing marketplace Redfin and child care marketplace Winnie. Unsurprisingly, the least affordable metro areas in the country for working families with kids are Los Angeles and New York City, where the cost of child care plus their notoriously high costs of housing devour almost all of the income for many families. The report also highlights a group of metro

0: areas where housing costs are relatively reasonable, but the cost of childcare is not. Marketplace's Kaylee Wells explains.
1: Largely, in most places, the cost of childcare mirrors the cost of everything else in a city.
2: So in LA, housing is going to be more expensive. Childcare is going to be more expensive. I mean, burritos will be more expensive, right? Like, kind of, that's the way the economy works.
1: Chen Zhao is head of economics research for Redfin.
2: But the correlation isn't perfect because childcare just doesn't vary in the same way.
1: So in the least affordable metros, housing can cost three times as much as childcare or even more. In the most affordable, housing is roughly twice the cost of childcare. And then there are the outliers, where childcare is nearly the same cost as housing. Detroit, Rochester, New York, Gary, Indiana. Sarah Moskoff is CEO and co-founder of the childcare marketplace site Winnie. And she says some of those outliers are childcare deserts.
3: There's some places where childcare just doesn't really exist for the most part. Like, there's not a lot of availability.
1: Moskoff says traditionally, those deserts have been rural or poor, places where there weren't enough children or dollars to make a childcare center viable.
3: Now, it also can be places where it could just be really expensive to have real estate and open a childcare center.
1: Meanwhile, all the costs that have gone up in the past few years, utilities, real estate, fruit snacks,
4: also create greater expenses for childcare providers.
1: Julie Cashin has more than two decades of experience studying and advocating for childcare policy. She said those rising expenses help explain why the cost of childcare has been rising faster than the rate of inflation. But
4: the wages of childcare providers are not going up as much as the wages of other sectors like retail and food service.
1: Which means childcare providers are leaving for jobs in those sectors.
4: So then your supply shrinks, your prices go up even more, fewer people can afford it.
1: The spiraling cost of childcare is hardest on parents with young kids because they require more labor, says Taryn Morrissey. She teaches public policy at American University.
5: You can effectively deliver education to 100 college freshmen with one adult. You cannot do that with infants and toddlers.
1: Morrissey advocates for public childcare before kindergarten.
5: Many states and localities have invested in public preschool, for example, that heavily subsidizes families' childcare costs when their kids are preschool age.
1: It's already happening in California and New Mexico and D.C., where Morrissey's kids entered public schools when they were 3 years old. I'm Kaylee Wells for Marketplace.
0: And in Washington, I'm Kimberly Adams with the Marketplace Morning Report from APM, American Public Media.
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7: 45 headed south on the Gulf Freeway at airport. They cleaned up an accident out of that left lane. Inbound Southwest Freeway before Main. Another one's gone, but that's why you're stacked inside of 610. Try to get in towards 288 and the Med Center. Some showers along the Gulf and the coast. About 60% chance down there. 40% chance in this area. 20% chance to the north of us. 91 for the high. Winds are going to be calm. 79 for the low tonight. Thursday looks the same, 50-50 shot of rain for Friday, 40% chance for Saturday and Sunday. Right now, we're sitting 83 Galveston, 79 here at U of H. It's KUHF Houston News, 88.7. 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
8: Good morning. The UK banned products from the occupied West Bank, trying to stop settler violence against Palestinians. Israeli officials were furious and in response moved to throw some British representatives out of the country. It's Morning Edition from NPR News.
7: What you need to know about next steps in Harris County's proposed property tax increase is coming up at 7:04.
8: The head of the Smithsonian Institution is retiring and says it has nothing to do with President Trump's attacks. I'm Michelle Martin.
9: And I'm Leila Faldin. The administration called the Smithsonian's presentation of American history anti-white. Also, how Trump's trade war with Canada is affecting his trade war against China. And former national security officials say Trump is destroying post-9/11 improvements to intelligence agencies. It's Wednesday, September 9th. On this day in 1776, the United Colonies of North America became the United States of America. The news is next.
10: Live from NPR News in Washington, I'm Corva Coleman. The U.S. and Iran continue to fire at each other in the Middle East. NPR's Aya Batrawi says that last night, the U.S. military says it destroyed five Iranian oil carriers in the Gulf of Oman and off Iran's Karg Island.
11: CENTCOM says it did give notice to the crews aboard those ships to abandon before they were bombed. And it says that these attacks were in response to U.S. missile attacks on a U.S. Navy warship that were successfully evaded.
10: NPR's Aya Batrawi reporting. Iran says it responded by targeting U.S. vessels and oil tankers. And it says it fired on 10 ships trying to transit through the Strait of Hormuz with the help of the U.S. military. Missouri's congressional elections are in flux after a last-minute order from a federal judge. The order requires the state to use a congressional map that could favor Republican candidates. That followed a quick decision from the U.S. Supreme Court. From St. Louis Public Radio, Jason Rosenbaum explains the court orders have created some confusion.
12: U.S. Supreme Court Justice Brett Kavanaugh refused to hear an appeal of a Missouri Supreme Court decision that requires election officials to revert to a Democratic-leaning redistricting map from 2022. But minutes later, a district court judge said election officials had to use a newer Republican-backed map created as a result of President Trump's redistricting efforts. That decision was immediately appealed. St. Louis County Democratic Elections Director Eric Fay says he's worried about meeting critical deadlines without clarity about which map is in place.
13: It's just too early to say yet exactly what everybody's going to do.
12: The Missouri Supreme Court blocked election officials from using the more GOP-leaning map after it ruled a referendum over the new lines could go on the November ballot. For NPR News, I'm Jason Rosenbaum in St. Louis.
10: A federal appeals court hears arguments today in a case that seeks to end telehealth abortion access. As NPR's Selena Simmons Duffin reports, this is the same abortion medication case the U.S. Supreme Court considered earlier this year.
14: The case is Louisiana versus the Food and Drug Administration. Louisiana has a total abortion ban and argues that the FDA's telehealth rules violate states' rights because residents of Louisiana have been able to use telehealth to continue to access abortion despite the ban. They can connect to a doctor online in another state and then receive the medication in the mail. Louisiana also questions the FDA's decision-making process for granting telehealth access to medication abortion in 2023. If the lawsuit succeeds, telehealth abortion access could be restricted across the country, including in states where abortion is legal. Oral arguments are at the Fifth Circuit Court of Appeals in New Orleans. The case is very likely to end up back at the Supreme Court. Selena Simmons Duffin, NPR News.
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15: Hi, from News 88.7 in Houston, I'm Matt Harab. A proposed Harris County property tax increase is one step closer to becoming reality, but it is not final just yet. The community will get a chance to weigh in before commissioners take a final vote. Our Shelby Rose is in studio with what you need to know. Good morning, Shelby.
16: Good morning, Matt. Yesterday, commissioners voted to advance a proposed 7.6% property tax rate increase for the next fiscal year. Officials say it could cost homeowners roughly $120 to $200 more a year. This is on the heels of a $180 million budget shortfall the county is facing. It wasn't a unanimous decision, however. The proposal passed by a vote of 3-2 with Commissioner Tom Ramsey and Judge Lena Hidalgo both voting no.
17: Okay, we have a motion, a second. All in favor?
18: Aye.
17: Any opposed?
19: No.
17: I'm opposed to this one.
16: But before the tax rate can be adopted, state law does require a public hearing where residents can voice their opinion. So that will happen before the final vote, all taking place on September 17th. Matt.
15: All right, Shelby. Well, several Harris County residents are imploring commissioners to cancel the county's contract with Flock. That's after several Texas counties have rejected the mass surveillance technology out of safety concerns and community pushback. Resident Serena Arzu asked commissioners to instead direct those funds to community safety programs.
20: There are many safety concerns that I and others have with being surveilled by these cameras. County funds should not be allocated to this. These cameras make myself and many others feel unsafe.
15: In a Substack post over the weekend, Judge Hidalgo called for the court to have a special meeting to reconsider their Flock contract, which was recently renewed. Meanwhile, two cities around Harris County are not moving forward with Flock anymore. The city of Willis has shut down its Flock camera system while they review the technology. Manville City Council leaders also voted unanimously last night to discontinue Flock. And a bacterial disease spread by an invasive insect has been ravaging citrus trees across the country's coastal states. But our Michael Atkinson tells us how a Texas A&M researcher is looking to help.
18: Citrus greening has decimated as much as 95% of Florida's citrus production. It's a bacterial disease that leads to bitter fruit and kills trees within years. There is no cure, but a new treatment just received clearance from the U.S. Environmental Protection Agency. Texas A&M's Kranthi Mandadi helped make the breakthrough discovery that led to the treatment, and it comes from spinach.
19: A peptide from a spinach that, you know, can kill the bacteria within these trees, if affected trees, and thus you can manage the disease, prevent the losses that, you know, the growers face because of this bacteria.
18: The EPA gave approval to an agriculture biotechnology company called Silvic to produce the treatment. Farmers could use it as soon as later this year. I'm Michael Atkinson, News 88.7.
15: 79 degrees currently here on the UH campus. 40% shot of showers later today. I'm Matt Harab, News 88.7.
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9: It's Morning Edition from NPR News. I'm Leila Fadel.
22: And I'm Michelle Martin. Good morning. Israel reacted with anger and defiance to yesterday's announcement that the United Kingdom would impose trade sanctions on Israeli settlements in the occupied West Bank.
9: Britain's foreign minister called the ban necessary to stop settlement expansion and Israeli settler violence against Palestinians there. He accused what he called settler terrorists of ethnic cleansing. Canada and France joined the effort and imposed their own sanctions, intensifying international pressure on Israel from longtime allies.
22: For more on Israeli and Palestinian reactions, we go now to NPR's Carrie Khan, who is in Tel Aviv. Carrie, good morning.
23: Good morning, Michelle.
22: So I understand that Israeli officials were rather indignant and retaliated quickly after the UK announcement. What did they say?
23: Foreign Minister Gideon Saar called the UK's statements about Israel's conduct in the West Bank outrageous lies. He said they were morally distorted and anti-Semitic. Here he is.
24: I say to the Labour government and to every government in the world that thinks it can force Israel to act against our national and security interests, you have no chance of succeeding.
23: Retaliation, too, was quick. They announced the closure of the British consulate in East Jerusalem. That office mainly deals with Palestinian affairs. And they had a list ready of British representatives that are now barred and expelled from Israel.
22: And what about the reaction from Palestinians in the Israeli-occupied West Bank?
23: The Palestinian Authority's president put out a statement yesterday welcoming the sanctions. In the West Bank, we spoke with Suleiman Douabshe, the chairman of Douma, a Palestinian village. He said he wished the sanctions had been firmer. These decisions, he says, for us will have an impact, and that means a lot for Palestinians in the West Bank. But he said he doubts Israel will make any changes because he says the government does not respect international law. His town has been hit extremely hard by settler violence. Several residents have been killed by settlers since October 7th, and cars and homes have been burned. The UN says there have been more than 3,000 attacks by settlers in the West Bank since October 7th, 2023. And in this year alone, Michelle, the UN says at least 79 Palestinians have been killed by settlers and Israeli troops.
22: But apart from the political fallout that you're just telling us about, will this trading ban actually affect Israel economically?
23: The short answer, no. Most exports from the West Bank are agricultural, and Israel's total agricultural exports to the UK are very low. And that's according to Aran Yashiv. He's an economist at Tel Aviv University, but he did tell me that sanctions could be damaging if the entire European Union, Israel's overall top trading partner, were to join in.
25: If this becomes a big, wide sanctions move, which is not the case right now, then it will make a difference, not what's being imposed right now.
23: And sanctions won't take effect for months, he said. Israelis go to the polls in late October and could elect a new government, which could trigger sanctions relief. But I have to tell you that none of the leading candidates are discussing settlement expansion or the rising West Bank violence. And they especially are not discussing a two-state solution with the Palestinians.
22: That is NPR's Carrie Cohen joining us from Tel Aviv. Carrie, thank you.
23: You're welcome.
11: Let's hear more about the reaction and possible impact of these sanctions from Zina Agha. She's a writer, policy analyst on Palestinian affairs, and the deputy director of the British Palestinian Committee, a group that advocates for Palestinian rights. Good morning, and welcome to the program.
0: Good morning.
11: So the British Palestinian Committee was one of several groups that called for the UK Prime Minister to sanction Israel. What is your reaction to these specific sanctions?
0: Our reaction is that this is, of course, a welcome step, but ultimately it'll be judged not by its rhetoric, but really by the degree to which it's able to be enforced, both within this current Andy Burnham administration and beyond. And it's through that lens that I think we'll be able to make a final verdict.
11: The British Foreign Secretary Ed Miliband called it the beginning of a new approach. Do you see it that way?
0: I hope so. I mean, I think the approach thus far could not be worse, so... The hope is that, of course, this would be the beginning of a new approach. But ultimately, unless Palestinians are listened to and have a seat at the table, and we understand Palestine beyond just the occupied territories, I think any measures will always be taken as piecemeal.
11: When you say we understand Palestine as beyond the occupied territories, what do you mean?
0: I mean the occupied territories of Gaza, East Jerusalem and West Bank, which fall under a particular legal obligation. And the steps announced yesterday were a nod to the international legal framework that the UK and allies subscribe to, but also the modern Israeli state. And how do we make sense of settlements, not just within the West Bank, but across all of historic Palestine?
11: So you're talking about both the respect of international law, but the aspirations of a future Palestinian state?
0: Yes, and also historical justice, the degree to which settlements aren't just limited to those which were established beyond the Green Line. Let's not forget that the Nakba, the ethnic cleansing in 1948, resulted in hundreds of settlements all over Palestinian land. And I think that also needs to be part of the discourse, which I believe in most mainstream discussions might be obfuscated, but of course has great value and import to the Palestinian cause and affects how Palestinians both approach and understand these current announcements.
11: Now, the Israeli foreign minister called the decision by the UK anti-Semitic, that said it would fail, that it would actually hurt Palestinians who work in Israel, and that the Palestinian Authority will not be, quote, immune. Is there a risk that this will make life worse for Palestinians?
0: I mean, I think the response from the Israeli government seems to be increasingly shrill. It seems to understand that their tide is turning against them, that... You know, the isolation of the Israeli state on the international stage is only increasing. And I think to a degree that also indicates the sustained solidarity both from the British public and also all over the world over the last several years and well before that too. In terms of whether or not it'll hurt the Palestinians, I mean, Israel is the dominant party here. Israel is the occupying power. And so what that actually is threatening further threats to Palestinians, to say any act of resistance or any solidarity or any attempt to rectify the grossly unjust situation across Palestine will be met with force, violence, and adverse effects for those living under occupation. I think they need to be interpreted in that light. It's essentially saying, if you don't agree with us, we will punish those we're already punishing further. And that is a very hostile sentiment, which I think we ought to be taking seriously.
11: You were listening along with us as our correspondent reported on the reaction from Israelis and Palestinians. And she spoke to the chairman of Duma in the West Bank, who said he wanted stronger sanctions. Do you agree? And if so, specifically, what would you want the UK government to target?
0: I absolutely agree. I mean, I think before any of this, I would just also like to remind listeners that, you know, over the last almost 3 years, at least 75,000 Palestinians have been killed in Gaza. So this is not, you know, instances of Israeli violence, material violence, the total destruction of life and land is not... irrelevant to the current discussion. The Israeli state has demonstrated that it is very capable of killing, maiming, torturing, and incarcerating Palestinians wherever they may be. And I know that cities, towns and cities and villages in the West Bank have been particularly hard hit. And so it's, you know, the announcements have that orientation in mind. I agree that they haven't gone far enough. In fact, what the UK has announced is only a step towards what it must do under international law. The ask or the request is actually just to meet the obligations within international law. So, you know, the bar is actually quite low in that regard. But in terms of substantively how we would like this to go further, this means a comprehensive sanction, a set of sanctions on the Israeli state, targeted sanctions on Israeli ministers and officials who've been responsible personally for grave violations of international law, supporting the enforcement of international arrest warrants and the prosecution of Israeli leaders who are wanted in The Hague for alleged war crimes and crimes against humanity. And a two-way ban on arms is absolutely essential, including the provision of components, which the UK plays a big part of, that support and enable Israel's military operation. And the government yesterday has already stated that F-35 parts will continue to could be provided indirectly through the global pool. So we're already seeing steps taken to temper the announcements made yesterday.
11: Zina Agha is Deputy Director of the British Palestinian Committee. Thank you for your time.
0: Thank you very much. Goodbye.
22: Back here in the U.S., remember when you could walk people to their gate at the airport? The idea of running through the terminal to confess your love wasn't just made-up movie stuff. Hard to remember, I know, because all that changed after 9/11. But now, the TSA says it's going to let more people through airport checkpoints without a boarding pass. NPR's Bill Chappell reports.
1: The new federal program is called Gateside. The TSA says it could benefit travelers and airports. To use it, you'll need TSA PreCheck or a similar status. Visitors sign up at least a day in advance and still go through the usual security screening. Families could meet grandparents or teenagers right when they arrive. TSA Administrator David Cummins says it could ease some anxiety. For instance, if you have an elderly parent.
2: You can accompany them through the gate, make sure they can get through our baggage and body scans fine.
1: 13 airports are in the first phase of the program, from Will Rogers International in Oklahoma City to LAX in Los Angeles. Cummins wants it to grow fast.
2: We're hoping to have all 430 airports rolled out by the end of the year.
1: About 20 U.S. airports already offer day passes for visitors. Philadelphia International is one of them.
3: We have currently about 600 people using the pass per month.
1: That's Anaya Mander, the airport's director of marketing. As for who's visiting, she says there's a dad whose sons just love airplanes.
3: Or if a friend is coming to the airport and they have a layover in Philadelphia for a few hours and you just want to like connect with them.
1: Cummins says the push for more access came from the public.
2: And this is something that they have wanted. It's something that we haven't had for 25 years since TSA was stood up, since those horrible 9/11 terrorist attacks 25 years ago this week.
1: The TSA will monitor the new program to be sure it doesn't cause longer security wait times, because that's something nobody wants. Bill Chappell, NPR News.
7: 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It's 7:19. Good morning. Westloop northbound Bel Air, new accident sitting in several right lanes. I'll let you know when that's gone. Rain possible. ABC 13 meteorologist Lee Loresco is going to tell us what's up.
11: Keep that umbrella nearby. We've got increasing moisture coming in from the Gulf, and that's going to result in some scattered downpours, perhaps even a few thunderstorms rumbling through the area. A few of those showers and storms will start popping up in the morning hours along the coast and then spread inland through the day. That chance for showers and storms looking a little bit higher along the coast. High temperature readings this afternoon into the low 90s. I'm ABC 13 meteorologist Alita Loresca for News 88.7.
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7: 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Just saw Bel Air PD clear this wreck Westloop northbound before Bel Air. They were sitting in a couple of right lanes. They drove off about 15 seconds ago. 91 for the high, 40% chance of some rain, as you heard. 81 right now, 721. I'm Jared Carroll, Morning Edition.
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22: 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I'm Michelle Martin.
10: And I'm Leila Fadel. Over the course of this week, we're reflecting on the events of 9/11 and the events that came after. The attacks forced U.S. intelligence agencies to overhaul their operations. Critics say President Trump is dismantling much of what was built. Here's NPR national security correspondent Greg Myrie.
12: John Cypher spent nearly three decades at the CIA focused on the Russians, a core part of the agency's mission. That changed dramatically after the Al-Qaeda attacks on September 11, 2001.
13: Frankly, tracking and hunting terrorists, finding people, finding needle in a haystack, was not something that we trained for.
12: Cypher says the CIA and the larger intelligence community had to adapt quickly.
13: We did that by learning and really actually even developing new technologies. Computer power, data collection, drones, communications means to defeat networks, terrorist networks.
12: There were successes, locating Osama bin Laden and destroying his group, Al-Qaeda, and later dismantling the Islamic State. More broadly, the Department of Homeland Security was created and now has a 250,000 employees. Military and intelligence budgets have soared. And the U.S. has not faced any attacks at home remotely comparable to 9/11. Yet 25 years later, the U.S. national security industry is undergoing another dramatic change. President Trump is waging a campaign against the so-called deep state, which he describes as national security officials trying to undermine him.
14: We will clean out all of the corrupt actors in our national security and intelligence apparatus. And there are plenty of them.
12: Critics say the president is tearing down the national security system with no clear vision of what comes next.
17: Since the reinauguration of Donald Trump, the architecture of American national security is being destroyed, just like the East Wing of the White House.
12: Author Tim Weiner has covered the U.S. intelligence community for decades. This includes a book last year, The Mission, that examines the CIA since 9/11. Weiner says Trump consistently selects loyalists with limited experience to lead national security agencies.
17: The people he has put in charge, Hegseth at the Pentagon, Kash Patel at the FBI, John Ratcliffe at CIA, are sycophants. They will tell the president what he wants to know rather than what he needs to know.
12: While many officials have been dismissed, some have left on their own. Stephen Cash held multiple national security posts at CIA, the Senate Intelligence Committee, and the Department of Homeland Security. He resigned when Trump began his second term.
26: I could not in good conscience keep working for a president who was going to take what I was working on and what others had spent careers working on and turn it against Americans, which is exactly what he has done.
12: Cash now leads the Steady State, a private group of more than 400 former national security officials. They've served in both Republican and Democratic administrations, but are highly critical of Trump's policies. Cash believes the intelligence community has made important advances after 9/11, particularly in information sharing. But he acknowledges it's been an imperfect process. The post of Director of National Intelligence, or DNI, was created to coordinate the work of 18 separate intelligence agencies.
26: The original idea was it would be very small. We sort of joked that the new DNI would get a big conference table with 18 chairs and the biggest, best coffee machine he could find. And other than that, he'd get nothing.
12: The office quickly swelled and is often criticized for not functioning as intended. Trump cut back that office, along with other national security agencies, as part of his larger government reductions. Cash says this has gone way too far.
26: We took a dive off the cliff in 2025. All the gains, I think, have been gone, and we are in the process of destroying our intelligence community.
12: John Cipher says one of the most damaging ideas that's taken root is that career intelligence officers actively take sides in partisan politics.
13: We have allowed our partisan anger, and specifically the Trump administration, to create this narrative, this story that there's a deep state and that the intelligence services work for one party or another. And I think it's a real danger.
12: A danger, he adds, that will be hard to fix. Greg Myrie, NPR News, Washington.
22: President Trump's social media habits have caused an international incident, this time in Iceland. Reporter Adrian Murray has more.
9: Iceland's foreign minister wasted no time summoning the U.S. ambassador to Reykjavik, Billy Long, for a formal meeting on Monday. The post was completely inappropriate, Þorgerður Katrín Gunnarsdóttir told reporters, and if it was a joke, it was a bad joke. The reprimand followed a post by President Trump to his Truth Social platform, which appeared to show Iceland as part of the USA. There was no caption or any explanation with the map, which depicted all the countries from Honduras in the south to Canada in the north, emblazoned with the American stars and stripes. It's not the first time that the small North Atlantic island nation of only 400,000 people has been rattled by the US president. During his speech at the World Economic Forum in January, Trump said Iceland four times when he appeared to be referring to Greenland. Last month's referendum in Iceland on whether to restart negotiations to join the EU was also brought forward, in part because of Trump's posturing over its neighbour Greenland, located less than 200 miles away. The social media post by Trump came as European Commission President Ursula von der Leyen was visiting Greenland, a Danish territory, in show of support. Speaking to reporters in the capital Nuuk, Denmark's Prime Minister Mette Frederiksen also criticised the map.
15: The Greenlandic people and government have repeated again and again that they have no interest in becoming American. It is the Greenlandic people that must decide their own future, and of course, Greenland is not for sale.
9: Another nation portrayed in Trump's social media post has also responded. Mexican President Claudia Sheinbaum wrote on social media, proudly, "We are a free, independent, and sovereign nation." For NPR News, I'm Adrian Murray in Copenhagen.
16: Comedian Stavros Halkias has had a busy few years. He's been an actor in movies and TV shows and toured comedy clubs across the country.
18: That last tour was very brutal for me, you know, because I hit rock bottom. But it wasn't, you know, we know rock bottom in Baltimore. It wasn't that, you know, it wasn't.
16: I'm Juana Summers. I talked to Halkias, a Baltimore native, about his new special, Uncle Stav, on All Things Considered from NPR News.
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7: Showers coming out of the Gulf onshore. Seabrook, you're getting a little bit. 40% chance we're going to see some in this area. 91 for the high. Thursday looks the same. 50-50 shot for Friday. We're at 81 right now. Westlake northbound before Bel Air. An earlier accident's gone, but has you backed up into the Meyerland area. 7:30. I'm Jared Carroll. Glad you're here. Morning Edition.
0: Live from NPR News in Washington, I'm Kristen Wright. The U.S. Senate race in New Hampshire could help determine which party will control the chamber. Republican John Sununu and Democratic Congressman Chris Pappas won their primaries yesterday. They will face off in the general election in November. Sununu has represented New Hampshire in both the House and Senate. He lost his Senate seat to Jean Shaheen, who decided not to seek re-election, creating the open seat. Sununu gave a victory speech in Manchester after winning.
3: This race, as I know, is about the future. It's not about today or tomorrow or even next year. It's about the next 6 years. Where does the country go?
0: Sununu has name recognition heading into November. His brother and father served as governor. On the Democratic side, Chris Pappas, a moderate, beat a member of the Democratic Socialists of America to win his nomination in the primary. Republicans will gather in Dallas today for the party's two-day midterm convention. The GOP is holding a convention for the first time outside of a presidential election year to rally the party ahead of the November races they need to win to hold on to power in Congress. Trump pushed for a midterm convention amid the war with Iran, high prices, and trade wars. Trump and Vice President Vance will deliver keynote addresses. Speakers include Treasury Secretary Scott Bessent and Health Secretary Robert F. Kennedy Jr. This is NPR News from Washington.
20: Hi, from the Texas Newsroom, I'm Matt Harrow. The Republican midterm convention kicks off today in Dallas, with President Donald Trump expected to headline both nights of the two-day event. Our Emmanuel Rivas reports it comes as the GOP looks to gain momentum ahead of the November election.
21: The unprecedented event at the American Airlines Center is aimed at promoting the party's agenda, raising money, and energizing voters ahead of the November midterms. Cal Jillison is an SMU political science professor.
23: So this convention is a bid to gin up enthusiasm among Republican voters to increase the chances that they turn out in large numbers in November.
21: Other speakers at the event include Attorney General and U.S. Senate candidate Ken Paxton, Governor Greg Abbott, and Dallas Mayor Eric Johnson. Meanwhile, roads around the arena will be blocked off as the Secret Service and other law enforcement agencies increase security. I'm Emmanuel Rivas in Dallas.
20: The city of Manvel in the Houston area is the latest to pull its contract with Flock cameras. The city approved the cameras just 2 years ago, but many residents now have concerns about privacy and misuse. Manvel Mayor Dan Davis also questioned a Flock representative about the company's use of artificial intelligence.
24: Does Flock use our data to train its AI tools?
25: That is a part of making our cameras more accurate.
24: Okay, yes. So that's a yes.
20: The city council voted unanimously to end its contract with Flock. The cameras will be covered, and the company is on notice its contract is ending in the next 30 days. And the large wildfire west of Fort Worth has now been burning for 2 weeks. The Ross Fire has burned more than 90,000 acres and remains 57% contained. I'm Matt Harrod in the Texas Newsroom.
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1: It's Morning Edition from NPR News. I'm Leila Fadel.
22: And I'm Michelle Martin. Good morning. The head of the Smithsonian Institution, Lonnie G. Bunch III, says he will retire at the end of the year.
1: Bunch has spent nearly four decades with the Smithsonian, first as a curator, then as the head of the National Museum of African American History and Culture. He took over the top position at the Smithsonian in 2019 and said yesterday he's going to step down. It follows more than a year of criticism from President Trump and his administration about the Smithsonian, who have called the institution radical and divisive.
22: NPR's Andrew Limbong is covering this. Good morning, Andrew.
2: Morning, Michelle.
22: So why is Bunch retiring now?
2: Well, to hear him tell it, it's just time. Here's what he told NPR in an interview last night when asked why now.
4: Because I'm old as dirt. The reality is that after 38 years, I've been able to accomplish so much. I've learned so much. I've built such great relationships. And now I want to make sure that I have time to write, to think, but really to bore my grandkids to death. And now's the moment to do it.
2: There's a lot he's not saying there, especially when you take into account all the recent attacks President Trump and his administration have levied against the Smithsonian. But Bunch has denied any insinuation that his leaving had to do with pressures from the president.
22: Say more about those attacks, if you would, for people who haven't been following this.
2: Yeah, the president and his administration have been trying to paint the Smithsonian as radical activists, right? In 2025, Trump issued an executive order criticizing exhibits and programs that, quote, degrade shared American values. For example, the EO singled out an art exhibit about the history of sculpture and racism in America. Jump ahead to July of this year, the administration issued a long report criticizing the National Museum of American History for moving towards, quote, extreme political activism. And last month, the Department of the Interior said that the executive departments can't support the Smithsonian under the current leadership. Like I said, Bunch has denied, you know, that his retirement has anything to do with these criticisms. But his statement announcing the retirement said that he was leaving with mixed emotions.
22: Now, Bunch started out as a curator at Air and Space. He went to move on to American History and the National Museum of American History and Culture. But in his current role, he's in charge of all of the Smithsonian's museums, libraries, research centers, the National Zoo. Can you just say a little bit about what he's accomplished?
2: I mean, two pandas came to the National Zoo under his tenure. Remember, that was a big deal. He got the ball rolling on two new history museums, one focused on women's history and another on the history of the American Latino. But he said that, you know, one of the big goals of his role as head of the Smithsonian was to help Americans embrace ambiguity and see America as a really complicated place.
22: And say more about him.
2: Yeah, well, Michelle, you know, you've interviewed him tons of times, right? He's got this breadth of knowledge about history, right? Actually, on top of him being the first African-American to lead the Smithsonian, he was the first historian to do so. You know, you ran through his career first as a curator, but then in 2005, he became the founding director of the Smithsonian's National Museum of African-American History and Culture. And this is before that museum even had a building, right? And so he spent like more than a decade thinking about that museum's collection, what the physical manifestation of African-American history would look and feel like, the basic like nuts and bolts of constructing a building until it opened to the public in 2016.
22: One of the most visited museums in the world. Mm-hmm. And Andrew, remember when the museum opened? The demand for tickets were so high, I think the website broke.
2: Oh, yeah. Like for a while, it was the place to go in D.C., which actually took Bunch by surprise. Here's what he told NPR a year after the museum opened.
5: I didn't expect it to become a pilgrimage site so soon. You know, we thought we'd get 4,000 people a day. We're getting 6,000, 7,000, 8,000 a day. I didn't expect that.
2: And so, you know, Michelle, I think whatever the future holds for him or for the Smithsonian, that building will be his lasting legacy.
22: That is NPR's Andrew Limbong. Andrew, thank you.
2: Thanks, Michelle.
1: The White House is hitting back against Canada's latest tariffs, which were themselves retaliation for American ones. The Trump administration says it is now banning Canadian dairy, motorcycles, and alcoholic beverages. It's moving to make it harder for government agencies to buy Canadian products. And there are potentially more U.S. tariffs on Canadian cars and auto parts in January after the midterms. NPR's White House correspondent Emily Fang is looking into how the trade war is affecting the election. Good morning, Emily.
6: Good morning.
1: Okay, so affordability, I mean, it's a huge issue for these midterms. Will this newest round of tariffs between the U.S. and Canada make people have to pay more, raise prices?
6: Yes, on a limited number of goods. And you see it most obviously already with aluminum. It goes into American cars and auto parts, and prices for aluminum have jumped to a four-year high in part because of the war with Iran, but also Canada made a lot of aluminum. These newest retaliatory tariffs from Canada are relatively narrow. They affect just about 6% of the overall trade volume with the U.S. But trade analysts I've spoken to highlight Ohio, Michigan, and especially Maine as the U.S. state most impacted by these tariffs. It makes a lot of the plywood and agricultural products that have been targeted. And Maine, as our listeners will know, is where Democrats are hoping to flip a Senate seat held by a longtime Republican senator, Susan Collins. Chad Bown, a trade expert at the nonpartisan Peterson Institute in Washington, argues to me American companies are going to hurt too because of this trade war, because right now they benefit from market access with Canada.
9: It keeps Canadian consumers interested in manufacturing and, for example, the production of cars that are made in North America. It makes it less likely that they're going to suddenly switch over and start wanting to buy Chinese electric vehicles.
6: So companies are now worried about losing market access. And also, for example, Canadian aircraft company Bombardier said in response to Trump's threat this week as well that it was maybe going to, the U.S. might ban its aircraft from being sold in the U.S. It said in response, it actually creates thousands of jobs in the U.S. because so much of its supply chain is in the U.S. And so the argument is if it loses business, then its American suppliers lose business as well.
10: Now, Trump, at least publicly, doesn't seem worried about Canadian retaliation and has over the last few days posted a lot on social media actually mocking Canada.
6: Right. So there was a flurry of posts over the weekend. Some of them appeared AI generated. There was one image that showed the U.S. flag overlaid across Canada and Greenland, which is another territory Trump is threatening to take over. You know, Trump has repeatedly lashed out at Canadian leaders over the last weeks. He said they are tougher to deal with than China. And that raises questions about how this trade spat with Canada affects the other trade wars the U.S. is fighting, namely with China.
10: How?
6: Well, Bound, that trade expert you just heard earlier, says all these trade wars the U.S. is involved in, they affect each other.
9: By putting pressure on Canada, you're weakening your own ability to fight the trade war with China.
6: Because he says if the U.S. wants to counter China, the U.S. needs to find new developed markets elsewhere, manufacturing bases elsewhere, like in Canada, but we have a trade war with them now. Furthermore, the U.S. now has several layers of tariffs on various countries, including Canada. They all originate from different pieces of legislation, and they're overseen by different departments in the U.S. government. And one effect of that complexity is the failed U.S.-Canada trade talks last month. You know, Canadian negotiators said it was the U.S. Commerce Department who came in with last-minute asks, and that upended talks the U.S. Trade Representative's office had been leading.
10: That's NPR's Emily Feng. Thank you, Emily.
6: Thanks, Leila.
7: It's News 88.7. Good morning. Tenure Westgreen reports of a new wreck.
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13: Good morning, I'm Temeskan Debesai at the BBC. The head of the UN's nuclear watchdog has said the expansion and continued production of weapons-grade nuclear facilities in North Korea is a cause for serious concern. The BBC's Olivia Noon reports.
14: Rafael Grossi's statement came after the IAEA revealed that Pyongyang had built a new two-story uranium enrichment facility. A new expanded enrichment site near the capital has also begun operating. The watchdog says the developments in the North's nuclear program violate UN Security Council resolutions.
13: To Norway next, where a funeral procession has been taking place in Oslo for the late King Harald, who died last month. The popular monarch had reigned for 35 years. These people were at the procession.
15: King Harald was, as many Norwegians used to call, the national grandfather of sorts. He was like the beloved grandfather.
17: I think a king is a person that has a role to gather people, especially in difficult times.
0: And he has definitely done that through the years.
13: And researchers from Oxford University here in Britain say regularly drinking very hot beverages like tea and coffee may increase the risk of esophageal cancer. The study involved nearly a million people. Karen Papier is the lead researcher.
3: We think one possible explanation could be the repeated heat damage to the lining of the esophagus. So really hot liquids could possibly injure the cells of the lining, which might make the tissue more vulnerable, and these processes could eventually lead to cancer.
13: I'm Temeskin Devasai at the BBC in London.
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17: It's Morning Edition from NPR News. I'm Leila Fadel.
22: And I'm Michelle Martin. The NFL season starts tonight with a rematch of February's Super Bowl. The defending champion Seahawks will host the New England Patriots in Seattle. No need to check your calendar. It is Wednesday, a rarity for an NFL season opener. Here to talk about that and what else we can expect this season is CBS sports writer John Breach. John, good morning.
18: Good morning, Michelle. Thanks for having me.
22: Well, thanks for coming. So, okay, only the second time in the league's 107-year history that it started the season on a Wednesday. Why is the NFL doing this?
18: Well, the NFL usually opens the season on a Thursday with the defending Super Bowl champion hosting a game, but the league decided to throw a wrench into things this year by holding a game in Australia, and that game is so far away that the league wanted to give the teams time to travel there, which meant that game had to be held in week one, and it was going to be on a weekday. So they knew as soon as they announced the game, that was going to be on a Wednesday or a Thursday. They decided to play that game on a Thursday, but they wanted to keep the tradition alive of letting the Super Bowl champ host the first game of the following season. So the Seahawks, the champs, are playing Wednesday night against the Patriots, and then you get the Thursday night game in Australia. So we might see this again at some point in the future, so maybe we should get used to these Wednesday games.
22: Okay. So speaking of the international games, this year the NFL will have 9 international games played in 7 cities. What is the NFL hoping to do by playing these games abroad?
18: Well, based on what NFL Commissioner Roger Goodell has said, the NFL is just trying to take over the world. They are trying to spread the love of this sport. This started back in 2007. The NFL played one game in London. That's how the international series started. Now you have 9 games this year. They're playing in Rio de Janeiro for the first time. They're playing in Paris for the first time. They're playing in Melbourne, Australia for the first time. So they're adding these new cities, these new locales every year. They've been talking about playing in Japan in the future. And the NFL's ultimate goal is to play 16 international games per season, which would have each team playing one game abroad each year. And I won't be surprised if that happens at some point in the next 5 years.
22: Okay, so football fans, we better start saving now, right? Open up another account for this. All right, let's get into the actual football. What games are you paying attention to week one?
18: Yeah, there's a lot of fun games. The Seahawks, Patriots tonight, obviously. Rams, 49ers in Australia. That's a good one. But when you look toward this weekend, one of the big ones is Broncos Chiefs on Monday night. All eyes are kind of on Patrick Mahomes, the superstar quarterback for the Chiefs. He tore his ACL last December. And so this is going to be his first game back, and people are going to want to see how healthy he is. There's also the Steelers and the Falcons. You have the Steelers have a new head coach for the first time in 20 years, Mike McCarthy. They're playing a Falcons team that also has a new head coach in Kevin Stefanski. And then you have Aaron Rodgers, who is probably going into his last season as in the NFL after more than 20 years. He's going to be retiring at the end of the season. He's the Steelers quarterback. So that game is going to be very, very interesting. The Cowboys and the Giants on Sunday night. The Giants have a new head coach in John Harbaugh. So there are a lot of fun games to watch this weekend.
22: Before I let you go, any rookies who have caught your eye?
18: Well, there's always some fun rookies. The Titans have Carnell Tate, so if you flip around and see them playing, he's a wide receiver. He should be to win to Ohio State. He's a fun guy to watch. The Cardinals have Jeremiah Love, a running back that's really good out of Notre Dame. And then the Seahawks, the defending champs, playing tonight. They have a rookie running back who could be impressive. So if you're looking for a rookie to watch in tonight's game between the Seahawks and Patriots, go with Jadarian Price.
22: That's John Breach, covers the NFL for CBS Sports. Thanks for coming. This is Morning Edition from NPR News. I'm Michelle Martin.
10: And I'm Layla Faldin.
7: And I'm Jared Carroll. Just about 7:50. Good morning. Coming up next hour at 8:11, the U.S. strategy in Iran.
19: I think actually the Strait of Hormuz blockade is actually working here. And I think it's center gravity. It's being in the works, putting a lot of pressure on the Iranians. Going after their oil carrying vessels is an important complementary effort to the economic effort here. And Iran is really coming at this from a weak point. They are losing a lot of their floating oil stock. Mm-hmm. Their gas prices have gone up. And of course, that will cause a lot of problems with their population. So time is not on their side.
11: This is Briefcase, brought to you in partnership with the University of Houston Law Center. Here's Dean Leonard Baines.
20: Redistricting is the process of redrawing political district lines. It typically happens once every 10 years after the U.S. Census, so the districts reflect changes in population. Recently, however, several states have redrawn district maps in between the 10-year census through new legislation and in response to court rulings, irrespective of population changes. One of the more controversial issues in redistricting is gerrymandering. It involves drawing district lines in a way that may favor one political party over another. Courts will continue to decide whether district maps are fair and whether they comply with current voting laws. I'm Dean Leonard Baines.
11: From the University

0: in the U.S.-Canada trade war and the rapid growth of the resale market.
1: 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Horizon3.ai.
0: From Marketplace in Washington, I'm Kimberly Adams. President Trump ratcheted up his trade war with Canada late yesterday. Following Canada's new tariffs on about $20 billion worth of American goods, Trump announced a ban on imports of some Canadian beer, wine, and liquor, among other products. That's set to take effect later this month if the two sides can't reach an agreement. Marketplace's Henry Epp has more.
2: Booze has been at the center of the trade war with Canada ever since President Trump first started threatening to annex the United States' northern neighbor early last year. In response, many Canadian provinces pulled American alcohol from the shelves of government-owned liquor stores. American brands have returned to some Canadian stores, but a strict ban remains in effect in Ontario, the country's largest province. Now, President Trump is threatening to ban imports of Canadian beer, wine, whiskey, and other spirits, along with motorcycles and whey protein starting on September 29th. However, some Canadian brands have breweries and bottling plants in the U.S., so they may still be available to Americans, even if the ban takes effect. Meanwhile, Canada's trade minister said on social media that he's been in contact with U.S. Trade Representative Jamieson Greer. Reuters reports the two are expected to speak again in the next few days. I'm Henry Epp for Marketplace.
0: Let's do the numbers. Dow, S&P, and NASDAQ futures are down in the -0.4 to -0.6% range, with the Dow future down 339 points. The 10-year Treasury yield is up at 4.81%. And continued escalations in the war in the Middle East are driving up oil prices this morning. Brent crude jumped almost 3% and is now trading at over $100 a barrel. West Texas Intermediate crude is up more than 3% at $95.81 a barrel. And according to AAA, the average price for a gallon of regular gas is now $4.22. Diesel is at a record high of $5.94 a gallon.
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0: New York Fashion Week kicks off tomorrow, and while the rich and famous may buy those clothes right away, many items will likely get a second life in the resale market. The secondhand market for designer clothes is booming. Online reseller The RealReal says demand for vintage on the site is up more than 400% since 2020, and rival ThredUp projects the global resale market will hit $400 billion by 2030. Karina Cohen writes Bottom Feeders Anonymous on Substack. It's a newsletter focused on secondhand and resale shopping. Good morning, Karina.
3: Hi, good morning.
0: You've been digging through these resale reports with, as you say on your Substack, the seriousness of a finance guy scouring the Federal Reserve's economic projections. So as a finance girl who scours those things myself, what stood out to you this year?
3: It wasn't so much about what people were buying or how much they were spending. It was sort of more about an attitude shift that's happening. That's more about prioritizing things like authenticity and personal taste. There's also a shift in prioritizing future resale value. So when shoppers are making purchases, they're thinking about selling it down the line and how good of an investment it will be as a future return.
0: Can you say a bit more about that? Because that idea of investment and value came up quite a bit in both the reports from The RealReal, which tends to have more high-end stuff, and ThredUp, which has sort of more regular clothes.
3: You don't really know what's going to hit in the future, but at any moment, you can have a cultural moment that makes demand for a certain bag or a certain item just skyrocket. And if you have that, then you've just made a buck.
0: What do you think these trends are telling us about how consumers are responding to the broader economy right now?
3: I think there's a lot you can sort of read in between the lines. Like, there's more of a demand for items that are in as-is condition, which could be interpreted as customers want something with a certain patina and character, but could also be interpreted

0: it as customers looking to, save money. I think it just goes to show that with the resale market, you can really have some affordable options. You can have high quality options, and they don't have to be mutually exclusive.
1: How do you think the tariff environment, which has pushed up the costs for things like cotton goods and denim, even as raw cotton has gotten cheaper, how do you think that's affecting the secondhand market?
0: For customers who want things like natural fibers, if you're buying primary market cotton, you've already seen a cost increase because cotton being imported from Asia, for example, is being tariffed at a very high rate. So items that are vintage aren't subjected to those price increases.
1: Shein just went public last week with a quarter of the valuation at its peak. And according to these reports, that ties into what's going on in the resale market.
0: So the ThredUp report mentioned that 49% of younger generations have already reduced purchases of low quality apparel because it cannot be resold, which is bad news for fast fashion, but great news for the environment. I think you're seeing that younger generations know that they might be throwing away their money a bit if they're buying an item that nobody will want in the future, and therefore they cannot make some of that money back the way they could if they bought like a vintage luxury item.
1: The secondhand resale market is projected to outpace the growth of the overall apparel market in the future. What do you think is just making resale so appealing to so many consumers right now?
0: I think chief among them, for me at least, is affordability and especially quality for the price that you're paying. With shoppers also sort of becoming more selective about materials, they're sort of questioning why they're being asked to pay, $300 for a polyester dress that might not even feel that special to them. So knowing that you can go to a place like The RealReal where you can find this amazing archival piece for minimal cost, you get affordability, you get sustainability, better quality, uniqueness.
1: Karina Cohen writes the Bottom Feeders Anonymous on Substack, a secondhand fashion newsletter devoted to shoppers. Karina, thank you.
0: Thank you so much. So nice to talk to you.
1: In Washington, I'm Kimberly Adams with the Marketplace Morning Report. 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
2: 7:59, it's News 88.7. Good morning. 60% chance of rain along the coast, seeing some already. Gilcrest coming up the Gulf Freeway, Texas City, Dickinson, Seabrook. It's approaching, it looks like, LaPorte. You're getting some now, Deer Park as well. This is moving to the northwest. 48% chance you're going to get some of that. 91 for the high. Thursday looks the same. 50-50 shot for Friday. 78 spring, 81 here at the University of Houston.
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2: 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I'm Jared Carroll with Matt here, 8 o'clock.
4: Good morning. The U.S. destroys more of Iran's oil tankers. Iran says it fired missiles at a base in Jordan with American troops. A former commander of CENTCOM joins us this hour of Morning Edition from NPR News.
2: Latest on a proposed property tax increase for Harris County residents. We're going to tell you that. 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Stick around.
4: New York's mayor accused past leaders of lying when they said the air near Ground Zero was safe to breathe. I'm Layla Faldin.
5: And I'm Michelle Martin. Newly released documents show officials knew the air was toxic and were worried about lawsuits. Also, Republicans' midterm convention is going head-to-head with the NFL season opener, and former NFL quarterback Colin Kaepernick reflects on the decision that cost him his career, but not his voice. It's Wednesday, September 9th. On this day in 1957, Althea Gibson became the first black player to win what is now the U.S. Open. News is next.
6: Live from NPR News in Washington, I'm Corva Coleman. President Trump now says the U.S. will block Canadian alcoholic beverages, dairy products, and motorcycles in addition to other trade measures. He's retaliating after Canada imposed about $20 billion worth of its own retaliatory tariffs on U.S. goods. NPR's Emily Feng has more.
7: Writing on his social media site Truth Social, Trump took umbrage with Canada's strict limits on American dairy imports, which has been a historical point of contention with the U.S., and he accused Canada of running, quote, a scam, in response to which Trump said he'd ordered the GSA to remove all Canadian origin products. The GSA is the federal government's procurement platform, and it handles hundreds of billions of dollars of orders and contracts for goods and software and other services that support federal offices. Trump also threatened over the weekend to stop Canadian aircraft company Bombardier from selling in the U.S., to which the Canadian company put out a statement explaining much of its supply chain and its parts are made in the U.S. at American companies. Emily Feng, NPR News, The White House.
6: New York City has settled two lawsuits linked to air quality risks after the 9/11 terror attack 25 years ago. NPR's Brian Mann reports the city is also releasing documents withheld for decades by past mayors.
8: After the 9/11 attack, much of Lower Manhattan was covered in thick dust. Mayor Zoran Mamdani says past Democratic and Republican city administrations concealed details of the toxic material in that debris.
9: These are documents that show what the city knew about the toxic air around Ground Zero, when they knew it, and how they acted to limit liability.
8: Comedian Jon Stewart campaigned for release of these documents. During a press conference, Stewart said acknowledging the devastating impact of toxic air after 9/11 is long overdue.
10: We've lost three times as many people to 9/11 related illnesses as we did on 9/11. Three times as many, almost 10,000 people.
8: On Friday, during a 9/11 ceremony, New York City will hold a moment of silence for those who've died from 9/11 related illnesses. Brian Mann, NPR News, New York.
6: Israeli officials are expressing anger after the United Kingdom said it would sanction Israeli settlements in the occupied West Bank. The UK says this is needed to stop settlement expansion and Israeli settler violence against Palestinians. Other nations, including Canada and France, also imposed their own sanctions. NPR's Kerry Khan says Israel has responded to the UK.
11: Foreign Minister Gideon Saar called the UK's statements about Israel's conduct in the West Bank outrageous lies. He said they were morally distorted and anti-Semitic. Retaliation, too, was quick. They announced the closure of the British consulate in East Jerusalem. That office mainly deals with Palestinian affairs. And they had a list ready of British representatives that are now barred and expelled from Israel.
6: NPR's Kerry Khan reporting. 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
12: Live from News 88.7 in Houston, I'm Matt Harab. A proposed Harris County property tax increase is one step closer to becoming reality, but it is not final just yet. Our Shelby Rose is in studio with what you need to know. Good morning, Shelby.
13: Good morning, Matt. This is a proposed 7.6% property tax increase for the next fiscal year, and it could cost homeowners roughly $120 to $200 more a year. This is on the heels of a $180 million budget shortfall the county is facing. It wasn't a unanimous decision, however. The proposal passed by a 3-2 vote, with Commissioner Tom Ramsey and Judge Lena Hidalgo both voting no. Beforehand, Hidalgo made her position clear in a social media post.
14: We can't ask taxpayers to bail us out if we've been spending money we don't have, and so I'm not okay with increasing the tax rate.
13: And the final vote is scheduled to take place September 17th, so a week from tomorrow.
12: Okay, now before that final vote happens, people will have a chance to weigh in, right?
13: Yeah, state law requires a public hearing before commissioners can adopt the tax rate, so residents will have the opportunity to voice their opinion ahead of the vote. That's all taking place on the 17th, Matt.
12: All right, Shelby. Harris County commissioners did decline to give embattled County Treasurer Carla Wyatt a $40,000 pay raise yesterday. That's after a publicity-led Harris County committee established to field elected officials' salary complaints recommended the raise for Wyatt, which would have brought her salary up to $179,000 a year. Commissioners took no action on the pay increase, and Wyatt is actively facing a misdemeanor DWI charge out of Galveston County. Commissioners are also trying to dissolve her office. A new study from the Kinder Institute for Urban Research finds Houston is second lowest among the nation's 10 biggest cities in the cost of rent. But median income has fallen, leaving renters struggling to meet basic needs. Stephen Sherman, Associate Director of Research at the Kinder Institute, says boosting median income needs to happen.
15: Finding ways for people to earn a more dignified wage so that the start of the month comes and they've already burned through the paycheck paying for all of life's necessities.
12: Sherman rules out rent control laws as Texas expressly forbids them. He says increasing the minimum wage is possible, but a tough sell in the current political climate. And the U.S. Department of Energy has awarded a nearly $3 million grant to researchers in Houston to build stronger magnets. The team led by the University of Houston will use artificial intelligence to come up with new formulas to build magnets twice as powerful as today's standard. Here's Jacoa Burkach, who leads the team.
16: Now we have an opportunity to sort of tie together traditional materials, synthetic chemistry, with advances in AI components and high-performance computing to drive to discover new chemistries that maybe were overlooked.
12: Currently, one type of magnet dominates much of the market, but it requires rare earth materials that are often controlled by foreign countries like China. That's why the Trump administration has been pushing to find new ways to develop magnets. I'm Matt Harab, News 88.7.
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18: It's Morning Edition from NPR News. I'm Leila Fadel.
19: And I'm Michelle Martin. Good morning. The U.S. struck five Iranian oil tankers overnight.
18: Iran hit back, lighting up the night sky in Jordan as interceptors tried to stop missiles hurtling at U.S. troops at an airbase there. The latest turmoil pushed Brent crude oil prices over $100 a barrel today. In a few moments, we'll speak with retired General Joseph Votel, a former leader of U.S. Central Command. We begin with the latest developments on the ground.
19: Joining us is NPR international correspondent Aya Bertrawi in Dubai. Good morning, Aya.
20: Good morning, Michelle.
19: So could you start us off with what happened last night?
20: U.S. Central Command says it destroyed five Iranian oil carriers in the Gulf of Oman and off of Iran's Karg Island. Now, CENTCOM says it did give notice to crews aboard those ships to abandon them before they were bombed. And it says that these attacks were in response to Iranian missile attacks on a U.S. Navy warship that were successfully evaded. So since Saturday, Michelle, we now have the U.S. striking eight Iranian crude oil tankers. And this is another blow to Iran's economic lifeline that goes beyond the aggressive sanctions that are already in place and the existing U.S. naval blockade on Iran's oil shipments.
19: What was Iran's response?
20: Well, Iran's Revolutionary Guard says it targeted U.S. vessels and oil tankers, as well as 10 ships trying to transit through the Strait of Hormuz with U.S. help. Now, there's no confirmation on what was hit from those attacks. But Iran also attacked U.S. troops at an airbase in Jordan. Jordan says it intercepted all but two of Iran's 20 missiles last night. It says there were no deaths recorded, but Michelle, it made no mention of injuries from those attacks. And one more thing, Iran also released visuals yesterday of an underwater U.S. naval drone that it captured. One of Iran's official accounts on X described it as one of America's most mysterious underwater toys, now in Iran's possession. And all of this just shows how Iran remains undeterred in the face of sustained U.S. military pressure.
19: Iran has been targeting American assets and troops in the region since the start of the war. And this brings up the bigger question, what is the U.S. strategy now in the region?
20: Exactly. And that is unclear. And there's also little discussion around the future of the U.S. footprint in the region. In part, that's because permanently pulling back troops now could signal weakness to Iran and other adversaries like Russia and China. And U.S. bases in Gulf Arab states and Jordan were meant to be a deterrence, but they've actually been used to attack Iran. And it's partly why Iran has now attacked these countries throughout the war. So Arab allies are broadening their defense ties with other countries and waiting really for the U.S. to show what its path forward is going to be. Meanwhile, you have the Pentagon Undersecretary Pete Hegseth not being forthcoming about damage to U.S. bases from this war, and the Trump administration asking satellite companies to censor their images over the Gulf. Still, we do know that in Bahrain, where the Navy's Fifth Fleet was hit by Iran, there were some 8,000 military personnel there. Now it's less than 100. I asked Mackenzie Eaglin, who's with the American Enterprise Institute and is co-chair of the National Commission on the Future of the Navy, about this lack of transparency.
21: It's hugely damaging. Just one for precedent setting, because it's not how, you know, we operate in a federal republic. And two, it's not going to help like Congress grapple with, you know, how is our military performing? How are we ahead? How are we behind? What could we do differently? What could we do better?
20: And Michelle, one indication, though, of how things are going actually came from the Chief of Naval Operations, Darryl Cottle. He was asked last week during a live stream when sailors would be able to go back to Bahrain to pick up their personal belongings. And his answer was, we are not going back in there anytime soon.
19: That is NPR International correspondent Aya Bertawi in Dubai. Thanks, Aya.
20: Thanks, Michelle.
18: So let's take a closer look now at the future of U.S. military strategy in the Gulf with retired General Joseph Votel. He led U.S. Central Command, or CENTCOM, from 2016 through 2019, overseeing U.S. and coalition military operations across the Middle East. Good morning and welcome back to the program.
0: Good morning, Leila. Good to be with you.
18: So as we heard there from our correspondent, the Pentagon has not been transparent about damage to U.S. bases, U.S. strategy in the Gulf, and how many U.S. troops will remain in the region. What question does that raise for you as a former CENTCOM commander?
0: Well, I think one of the things that's important to appreciate is that, oftentimes we don't want to give our adversaries the benefit of appreciating how much damage they may have done to us. So one of the considerations here is that this may be operational security and trying to protect the results of some of these Iranian strikes. Mm. That said, of course, it's always important to be transparent with the American people to make sure they understand what the cost is that is being put onto our troops and our forces forward. So, yeah, I think transparency is really, really important, obviously, but there are some operational considerations as well.
18: I mean, how much, though, is this about concealing the extent of the damage from the American public, and how much of it is about operational security? Is that something can tell based on your experience?
0: Yeah, I think some of that is, there's certainly some of this is being driven by political factors, which are kind of beyond my expertise to comment on. So I'm certain there is some of that. My experience is that when we are transparent with the American people and with Congress, that it helps us in the long run. It allows us to recover from things. It allows us to get the resources that we need to address the situation we have here. So, I think, to your point, I think the transparency issue is obviously a very, very important one for the American public.
18: Now, this has really been escalating, as we heard from our correspondent, and Iran says it seized a U.S. underwater drone. What do drones like this do exactly? I mean, how significant is that?
0: Well, in this case, these underwater drones have the ability to, put a machine where we can't or we don't want to put a man or a service member mm-hmm. At harm. And so they can go in and they can do surveillance. They can do counter mine activities, that is, neutralize or remove mines. They can do maritime surveys. So it allows us to put a capability into a denied area for the purpose of, providing this information or to undertake activities that we want them to perform.
18: Now, the U.S. says it was a defective drone that was an older model that neither collected sensitive data nor carried any classified sonar or radar equipment. If that's true, are there other ways in which the seizure could be problematic for the U.S. military if it doesn't have sensitive information?
0: Yeah, I think we always want to be concerned about captured military equipment. And of course, this is a risk with any military operation that we conduct, that some of our capabilities will fall into the hands of our adversaries. And in this case, the Iranians are not unsophisticated. They have the ability to reverse engineer some of this, to understand some of the materials, some of the technologies involved in that. And more importantly, because of their relationships with China and Russia, they can provide this information to them, which could hurt us in the long run. So yeah, there are some concerns on this. This may be an older system, so maybe not the state of the art, but nonetheless, it does provide, an example of American technology that could be exploited by our adversaries.
18: Now, the last 6 months and this last week, I mean, what Iran has shown that despite the extreme economic pressure it's under, despite the U.S. attacks, the U.S. superpower is a superpower, Iran keeps coming back and pivoting. And the U.S. seems to be slow in pivoting and adapting to what Iran is doing. I mean, what would you do in this moment as a military commander?
0: Well, I think I think actually the Strait of Hormuz blockade is actually working here. And I think it's center gravity. It's spinning the works, putting a lot of pressure on the Iranians. Going after their oil carrying vessels is an important complementary effort to the economic effort here. And Iran is really coming at this from a weak point. They are losing a lot of their floating oil stock. Mm-hmm. Their gas prices have gone up. And of course, that will cause a lot of problems with their population. So time is not on their side.
18: That is Joseph Votel. He's a retired four-star general and a former commander of U.S. Central Command. General Votel, thank you so much.
0: Thank you very much.
19: Conflicting court decisions have thrown a key midterm race into chaos. One ruling blocked and the other one allowed a new congressional map in Missouri that gives Republicans an edge in the close battle for the U.S. House. St. Louis Public Radio's Jason Rosenbaum reports.
1: Missouri was one of the first states last year to redraw its congressional maps at the urging of President Trump. Republicans passed new lines aimed at ousting Democratic Congressman Emanuel Cleaver by putting him in a much more GOP-leaning district. Opponents gathered more than 300,000 signatures to place the new map up for a statewide vote. Last week, the state Supreme Court ruled that the redistricting can't go into effect before then, meaning not this year. And it seemed like the opponents had won the final victory on Tuesday when U.S. Supreme Court Justice Brett Kavanaugh denied an appeal from Republican state leaders. But minutes later, a U.S. district judge out of St. Louis ruled in a separate case that Missouri has to use those new maps targeting Cleaver, noting they were already used in the primaries. Republican Secretary of State Denny Hoskins says the St. Louis decision should prevail.
3: We don't want to disenfranchise over a million voters that voted in the congressional primaries on the new maps.
1: Redistricting opponents appealed last night, saying a district judge cannot void a state Supreme Court ruling on what they contend are basically the same issues. Local election officials such as Boone County Clerk Brianna Lennon say they don't know what to do.
22: We've got the Supreme Court of Missouri saying that we have to use them, otherwise will be in violation of their order. And then we have the federal court saying that we can't use them, otherwise we'll be in violation of the federal court.
1: St. Charles County Director of Elections Kurt Barr says his county near St. Louis will use the new 2025 maps for now. But the uncertainty creates logistical headaches.
23: If we print ballots and then the maps change, you know, we're going to have to print new ballots, and that's a cost. But there's also the bigger concern of, can we make sure that, you know, voters have access to those ballots for the totality of the 6 weeks of absentee voting?
1: Officials worry that even if the courts clarify things in time, voters will still be confused about which candidates will be on their ballot. For NPR News, I'm Jason Rosenbaum in St. Louis.
2: All right, 19, it's News 88.7. Good morning. Just cleared up an accident Southwest Freeway inbound 69 before Kirkwood. They were sitting in a couple of left lanes. I just saw them drive off. That's why you're stacked from Highway 6. ABC 13 meteorologist Lee Loresca is with us. Could see more rain.
24: Missed out on the showers and storms yesterday. You've got another opportunity today and tomorrow as some tropical moisture moves into southeast Texas. Today's rain chance in Houston at 40%, but along the coastline, more numerous showers and storms expected. You've got a 60% chance of some of those healthy downpours moving into your area. High temperature readings today. Look for a high of 93 in Houston. Tomorrow, another high of 93. I'm ABC 13 meteorologist Just Alita Loresca for News 88.7.
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2: 81 degrees right now. 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
1: This is Morning Edition from NPR News. I'm Leila Fadel.
2: And I'm Michelle Martin. Good morning. It's been a decade since NFL quarterback Colin Kaepernick made headlines for taking a knee during the national anthem in protest of police brutality and racism. That quiet act of protest cost the former San Francisco 49er his football career, but not his voice. In a new memoir titled The Perilous Fight, he writes of the years before and after the 2016 season. He details a lifetime of navigating being the adopted black son of a white family in a white community, and about the physical and emotional costs of his sport, and about the civil rights work that has become his life's work. And he's with us now to tell us more about it. Colin Kaepernick, thank you so much for joining us.
3: Michelle, thank you for having me on. I'm excited for the conversation today.
2: Same here. You know, you opened the book with a really harrowing incident that happened when you were a child. Can you just briefly tell us what happened and why you wanted to open the book with this story?
3: Yeah, like any kid in the middle of summer, you are outside in the neighborhood running around, and some of the neighbor kids were staying at their house as I was walking home. And I realized as I was trying to get closer to see if I could play with them, they grabbed me and tied me to a rose tree in the front yard. And it was a moment that I wasn't prepared for. I hadn't been taught about this as a young black boy in a white family. And the only thing that really saved me in that moment was a neighbor driving by and yelling at the kids. And then the moment of running back home and realizing I can't tell my parents about this because I don't know how they would respond to it. And I don't know if they would have my back in that. And I think it's important to open the book that way because so often I have been asked, like, why do you care about this? Like, why are you doing this? You've had a great life. You were adopted into a white family. You made it to the NFL. And all of those things are true. And also, there's still the reality of being a black boy and a black man within the United States and the very real consequences of that.
2: You had had a lifetime of thinking about these issues. Can you just take us inside your decision that I want to do something, I have to do something?
3: Yeah. Leading up to the protests, we had seen a number of killings of black people very publicly on video. At this point, I had a lifetime of experiences. I had spent the years prior studying and educating myself around systems in Black history and how we got to this present moment and having an understanding of the history and context. You then have to ask yourself, well, what am I going to do about it?
2: Initially, you sat during the national anthem, but then you decided to take a knee. Did you expect it to be as significant and as widespread as it became?
3: Did I think there would be backlash? Yes, because history tells us so. Did I think it would reach the level and magnitude that it did? I don't think you could ever predict that.
2: After your protest, Jay-Z signed a deal with the NFL, arranging halftime show talent for the Super Bowl and other ventures. His argument, as I understand it, is that this is a way of solidifying games in a concrete way to ensure black companies and black artists get their due. You just don't buy that.
3: I think to see him come out and sign a deal with the NFL to deliberately undercut and undermine the protest is disappointing to say the least. The argument would hold weight if there weren't already actions that were happening across the community. It would also hold weight if players were not still actively protesting during that time and carrying the work forward. While I can understand why he would want to make that argument, all of the supporting work around it says otherwise.
2: There are those who would say, well, wait a minute, there's an off-season, and during the off-season, you can do whatever you want as private citizen Colin Kaepernick. What do you say to that?
3: The NFL also imposes on us significantly. As a player, you are constantly put in positions where this is not just about football. And for me, looking at that dynamic, we are football players. We are paid to go out and do a job. We went out and we're doing our job at the highest level. We're also still people. And your humanity as a person shows up with you at work.
2: You wanted to keep playing after 2016. I think you've made that clear. That hasn't happened. Are you still disappointed? Does it still hurt?
3: Of course. To have that taken away because you're trying to fight for a better society and for people to be able to live and thrive is disappointing. It's revealing. It lets me know how much work we still have to do. And I also still continue to train and prepare. That has just become part of my discipline to make sure that at any given moment, I'm always going to be ready.
2: You have had a private NFL workout, and you have had it said to you that there were teams that wanted you, but the owners did not. Why do you think that is?
3: Because we've had coaches and GMs explicitly tell us that. And I think the bigger question for the NFL owners and Roger Goodell, the commissioner of the NFL, is more so a conversation around power. The amount of power that players have within the NFL is significant. I don't think they've truly realized that power. And I think the protests help expose some of that. And I think this was really a dynamic of, we need to make an example out of Colin in this situation to try to send a message to the rest of the players to stay in line. And I think there should be more questions asked to Roger Goodell and the NFL owners, why they're so afraid of players realizing their power and why they would take action against someone that's trying to create a better future and environment for everyone.
2: So when all is said and done, was it worth it?
3: Absolutely.
2: Colin Kaepernick, he's the author of his new memoir, The Perilous Fight. Thank you so much for talking with us.
3: Thank you, Michelle. Really appreciate the time today.
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4: 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I talked to Halkias, a Baltimore native, about his new special, Uncle Stav, on All Things Considered from NPR News.
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8: Live from NPR News in Washington, I'm Kristen Wright. Federal safety investigators say there is evidence that the pilots considered aborting the landing of the Amazon cargo plane that crashed in Miami last weekend. NPR's Joel Rose reports investigators plan to interview the pilots today.
9: The National Transportation Safety Board says evidence recovered from the plane's flight data recorder shows that the flight crew briefly released the brakes and increased the throttle after the plane had already touched down, which suggests they considered trying to go around and attempt to land again. The Amazon cargo plane overran the runway by roughly 1,300 feet and crashed into 2 vehicles on the ground, killing 5 people and injuring 5 more. Investigators plan to interview both the captain and first officer, as well as the air traffic controllers on duty at the time, and they asked the public for any relevant information about 21 Air, the Miami-based company that operated the flight. Joel Rose, NPR News.
10: New Hampshire's battleground Senate race is set. Former Republican Senator John Sununu and Democratic Congressman Chris Pappas will face off for the seat being vacated by Democrat Jean Shaheen. She's not running for re-election. Sununu served as senator in the early 2000s and lost his seat to Shaheen. Pappas, a moderate, beat a member of the Democratic Socialists of America to win his nomination. This is NPR News from Washington.
11: Live from the Texas Newsroom, I'm Matt Harrod. President Trump arrives today in Dallas for the Republican Party's first ever midterm convention. He will rally voters and promote the party's agenda ahead of November. Meanwhile, Dallas County Democratic Party Chair Cardell Coleman says his party is planning its own events.
12: We're going to be talking to voters right where they are, block walking and just talking to voters about the issues that they care about.
11: Trump will speak during both days of the convention. Latino voters could play a significant role in Texas politics this November, but longtime Latino vote analyst Mike Madrid claims that politicians may be focusing on the wrong issues when trying to win their support.
13: They want an economy that works, an aspirational working class economy. And that means affordability. That means the ability to buy a home. It means to achieve the American dream, which has been taken from them because they believe that people have manipulated and stolen that opportunity from them up top.
11: Madrid says Latino voters increasingly believe both political parties have failed to deliver on those economic issues. And the city of Manvel in Houston voted unanimously to end its contract with Flock cameras. Manvel Mayor Dan Davis says the city's cameras are accessed by hundreds of outside agencies, and the city has no way of knowing how that data is being used.
14: They just made changes that if an outside agency, if any of those 535 outside agencies perform a search on our system, we no longer get the license plate that they search for. We no longer get the description of what they search for, and we no longer get the name of the officer that conducted the search. They made all of that private.
11: Manvel officials say they will now cover the cameras and end the contract in the next 30 days. I'm Matt Harrib in the Texas Newsroom.
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1: It's Morning Edition from NPR News. I'm Leila Fadel.
2: And I'm Michelle Martin. Good morning. As part of our reporting this week marking 25 years since the 9/11 terror attacks, we're going to turn this morning to New York City. For the first time, officials are releasing documents that reveal what was known about toxic air quality in lower Manhattan in the weeks and even months after hijackers flew commercial airliners into the World Trade Center. NPR's Brian Mann has been reporting on this, and he's with us now. Brian, good morning.
18: Good morning, Michelle.
2: Why is New York City releasing this information now?
18: Mayor Zoran Mamdani spoke at a press conference yesterday, and he said the city had violated the public's trust by not coming clean about this data decades ago. After the attack, local, state, and federal officials assured first responders working at Ground Zero and residents of Lower Manhattan that the air wasn't dangerous, and it turns out that wasn't true.
19: People got sick because the leaders they trusted lied and told them they were safe to breathe in toxic air. And then when they began to contend with the symptoms of the illnesses that followed, the government that had not hesitated to send them into harm's way was nowhere to be found.
18: Roughly 3,000 people died on 9/11 during the attack. But Michelle, there are now more than 35,000 first responders and survivors living with cancers linked to 9/11. That's according to the Centers for Disease Control and Prevention. And the CDC says at least 6,000 people who signed up for their federal 9/11 health program have died. It's not clear how many of those deaths were caused directly by these 9/11 related illnesses.
2: Brian, is it clear from these documents that there was some kind of a cover-up, by which I mean they knew that there was something wrong and made a decision not to disclose it?
18: Yeah, what we know is that very soon after the 9/11 attacks, researchers did see troubling signs that the air was dangerous. New York City collected more than 170,000 pages of data, and then they fought in court for years to prevent the public from seeing it. Comedian and activist John Stewart, who campaigned for years for more transparency, he spoke at yesterday's press conference.
20: They didn't recognize that the air that everyone was breathing in downtown Manhattan was toxic until October of 2001. So to be fair to them, they only buried that information for 25 years.
18: And Stewart said he hopes this information being made public will help more 9/11 survivors get the medical help they need.
2: You reached out to past New York City mayors who chose not to release this information. What did they say?
18: We got no response from mayors Bloomberg, de Blasio, and Adams. But in response to an inquiry from NPR, former Mayor Rudy Giuliani's staff did post a comment on social media blaming the U.S. Environmental Protection Agency for saying the air quality was safe in Manhattan. They made a mistake, the Giuliani statement said, adding, quote, no one covered it up. In 2016, Michelle, former EPA Administrator Christy Todd Whitman did apologize in an interview with the Guardian newspaper for failing to provide accurate information to the public. But then for a decade after that, New York City officials kept fighting to keep all these documents under wraps.
2: Do we know why so many city officials, both Democrats and Republicans, withheld this information?
18: We know from one internal memo that was released yesterday, written shortly after 9/11, that city officials were worried about lawsuits. Mayor Mamdani was asked if he fears this information might open a new floodgate of claims against the city. He said transparency and accountability outweigh any financial concerns.
2: That is NPR's Brian Mann, who will be at the 9/11 Memorial in Manhattan on Friday as part of NPR's coverage of the 25th anniversary of the attack. Brian, thank you so much.
18: Thank you.
21: Candidates in competitive Senate races, cabinet members, and President Trump all have speaking slots tonight at the first night of the Republican midterm convention in Dallas. They'll be competing for screen time with the kickoff of the NFL season, a rematch of this year's Super Bowl. NPR senior political correspondent Tamara Keith is up extra early in Dallas for us to talk about this. Good morning, Tam.
22: Good morning.
21: So we talked yesterday about why Republicans are doing this, which is unusual. Let's talk about the what, as in what is actually happening over the next two nights.
22: Well, Republicans are calling it a convention, but it won't include any of the usual party business, like hashing out a platform or nominating a president. But the party is saying 20,000 people will be here for an event that will have the feel of a tightly produced TV show / infomercial / Trump rally, where the president and his policies are clearly going to be the star of the show. Or, to borrow a word from the chairman of the Republican Party, a Trumpapalooza. I called Alex Triantafilou, chairman of the Ohio Republican Party, and asked what he was expecting.
23: From the very beginning, you know, we were told that we could use this as an opportunity to rally the troops and to raise some money for the party, and those two things have certainly happened.
22: He said he had no trouble finding party faithful who wanted to attend. And there will be a whole lot of fundraisers happening on the sidelines of this convention.
21: Yeah, just one example is that President Trump is scheduled to go to a MAGA Inc. event today. That's the super PAC aligned with him, right?
22: Yes, and MAGA Inc. has a massive pile of cash already, more than $400 million as of the most recent campaign finance report. But there had been this big question of whether President Trump would actually spend that money to defend Republican majorities in the House and the Senate. Then over the weekend, MAGA Inc. announced it was booking $10 million in TV ads here in Texas to boost Ken Paxton. He's the scandal-plagued Republican nominee for Senate. And it's the first foray with much more expected in other competitive races.
21: Okay, let's talk about the message coming out of this convention. Is there anything you can glean from the schedule of events?
22: Well, convention organizers say it will draw a contrast between the common sense Republican agenda, quote, focused on affordability, security, safety, and American strength, and the Democrats' liberal and extreme alternative. Republicans want this election to be a choice, but midterms are almost always referendums on the party in power and the president. And this president is unpopular, as is the war in Iran he launched more than 6 months ago and the persistently high gas prices that came with it.
3: And what do Democrats have to say about all this?
22: Their counter-programming is expected to be fairly muted, like the party isn't trying to match the Republicans with a convention of their own. Tim Hogan, who leads the Rapid Response Unit at the Democratic National Committee, told me Americans are not buying what Republicans are selling.
4: Bottom line, this convention is a liability for Republicans. They're pumping millions of dollars into what will be a low viewership affair that will showcase how out of touch they are.
22: And he argues that Democrats have more energy behind them this midterm year. Polls show that. And we have no idea how many Americans will tune in to this convention. It will be on C-SPAN. But being head-to-head with the NFL season kickoff certainly won't help the ratings.
3: NPR's Tamara Keith. Thank you, Tam.
22: You're welcome.

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3: Good morning, I'm Temeskan Debesai at the BBC. The British Foreign Secretary Ed Miliband says the international community has become frustrated with some actions by the Israeli government. A day after announcing sanctions on Israeli settlements in the occupied West Bank, he said he had expected an Israeli backlash, but that it was time to act.
4: Yes, some of what Israel is doing, like trying to close down our consulate, will be damaging for the Palestinian people, but it is right to act because the bigger danger here is the wider suffering and oppression of the Palestinian people, which is continuing unabated, and we have a responsibility to seek to make a difference.
3: Japan's main opposition alliance says it's splitting after a dramatic election defeat earlier this year. The Centrist Reform Alliance was formed to challenge Prime Minister Sanae Takaichi's Liberal Democratic Party, but failed to gain support amid her surge in popularity. And here in the UK, more than 150 flights have been cancelled a day after a technical glitch brought airports to a standstill. Although the problem has been fixed, the disruption has caused further delays following nearly 2,000 flight cancellations yesterday. The BBC's Ellie Price is at Heathrow Airport.
5: Ryanair said that 65,000 of its passengers had been delayed for more than 8 hours. EasyJet cancelled 200 flights. British Airways cancelled 100 flights. There were loads of passengers in the wrong place, not getting to where they wanted to be. And of course, the problem with that is that aeroplanes and crew now, today, are in the wrong place. So it's causing ongoing disruption.
3: I'm Temeskan Debesai at the BBC in London.
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7: 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I'm Matt Harab. We continue now with News 88.7 in depth. The Republican National Committee's first ever midterm party convention begins today in Dallas. Our Blaise Ganey reports on what makes the state such a Republican fundraising powerhouse and what motivates the party's donors.
8: RNC organizers say they expect 20,000 people at the American Airlines Center in Dallas this week. And no matter how far they've traveled to attend, those Republicans will be walking in the door well aware of Texas' importance to the party. Texas hasn't elected a Democrat to statewide office since 1994, and Republicans have won a majority of Texas congressional seats since the 2004 election. But the state provides the party with much more than millions of reliably red voters.
9: Texas has largely been considered the ATM for Republican Party politics.
8: Brandon Rodinghouse is a political scientist with the University of Houston. Here, he says the GOP has a uniquely powerful donor network.
9: There's no other state where there's such a convergence of ideology and money as Texas.
8: Money from oil, gas, and energy are a big part of it. Many of the state's wealthiest Republican donors made their fortunes in the industry. That group includes names you've likely heard before: Tim Dunn, Ferris Wilkes, Jeffrey Hildebrand, Kelsey Warren, and more. Rodinghouse says other big Republican donors from Texas sit at the top of the state's real estate, finance, and business sectors.
9: Texas is the epicenter financially of so many different industries, and so many big moneyed players are involved in Texas politics.
8: From the start of 2025 through July of this year, nearly one-third of the Republican National Committee's itemized individual contributions came from Texas, almost $29 million. But what motivates people to give? I wanted to talk to some Republican mega donors for this story. I emailed and called more than two dozen. While I couldn't get any billionaires or millionaires on the phone, one of them did write back to my email. While they declined a formal interview, the donor wrote, quote, "As a traditional Republican, I feel it's a part of citizenship to be somewhat involved in who we choose to lead our state." Republican strategist Brendan Steinhauser says people's reasons for giving vary.
10: Typically, it is a combination of they do support the agenda, they support the platform and the president, but also they're looking for access. And so money helps open doors. There's no secret in that.
8: But he stresses that giving a large amount doesn't guarantee you'll get what you want. Steinhauser says the hope truly is that they will at least be able to provide their input on matters they care about. Of course, Texas isn't just home to a booming economy and wealthy financiers and oil executives who will get out their checkbooks. It's also home to a lot of people, period, including more than 6 million who voted for Trump in 2024. Even if just a fraction of those voters give to the RNC or Republican campaigns, that adds up. These smaller dollar donors are also more willing to talk to a reporter, like Rebecca Trahan, a finance executive who lives in Katy and does work as a Republican strategist.
11: I first donated to the Republican National Committee, I think I was 19 years old.
8: Back in the early 90s.
11: And I didn't have a lot back then, but I wanted to start contributing. And I've donated ever since.
8: Trahan says while it's true some people do donate simply for access and to influence policies, that's mostly a mindset for the big guys.
11: I would say people like that are more on the fringe. They're not the average person.
8: For Houston small dollar Republican donor Tom Slocum, who's an oil and gas consultant,
12: it's definitely skin in the game.
8: Giving is less about access than personal investment.
12: You helped elect this person with your time and your treasure. Even if it's $20, you're a lot more likely to go vote.
8: That combination of wealthy contributors and committed small dollar donors helps explain why Texas remains a Republican fundraising powerhouse and an attractive destination for the RNC. I'm Blaze Ganey in Austin.
13: 850 here at News 88.7. Good morning. Stall truck up on the South Loop westbound Broadway sitting in a right lane. Showers along the coast moving this direction. Just went through Pasadena. It's headed towards the Humble area right now. 40% chance you're going to get some today. Low 90s for the high 81 right now. 10 minutes away from Houston Matters. Craig Cohen is here. That was a timely in-depth for Political Wednesday.
14: Yes, and we are now down into, less than 60 days ago to the election, and this is the time when fundraising seems to rule all.
13: Right.
14: And we're going to talk a little bit about that on today's show. A couple of examples of some either infusion of cash into a campaign or a desperate desire for an infusion of cash into a campaign. We'll talk through that. And of course, also that midterm GOP convention that's kicking off in Dallas today. We'll talk about all of that in our roundup today with Mark Jones, political science fellow at Rice University, and Renee Cross, senior director of the Hobby School of Public Affairs at the University of Houston. We'll get into some other stuff going on, the tariff war with Canada. And it just keeps on going. Oh, my God, the saga in Missouri over the court cases there. NPR was covering that this morning. Fascinating and confusing, and we'll do our best to provide some context and clarity about that. We're also going to talk about science and communication, why it is the scientific world sometimes struggles to communicate its findings effectively. A whole lot more coming up on Houston Matters. It gets underway in 9 minutes here on News 88.7.
6: Who's funding the G?

0: hosting a midterm convention in Dallas today and tomorrow, but there's been some confusion over who's funding the event and just how that money is being spent. Jody McCrary is a senior reporter at Open Secrets, which tracks money in politics, and he's been trying to answer those exact questions.
1: We ran into maybe some roadblocks just because we couldn't track down any specific dollar figures.
0: He says one thing we do know about the convention is that the private group supporting the event, called the Dallas 2026 Host Committee, said it raised $45 million in less than 4 weeks.
1: They collected that money from local, state, national, all sorts of individuals and companies, but they haven't identified them.
0: McCrary has been trying to hunt down some of those dollars and donors, but there's really just a lack of transparency, which is pretty common in campaign finance. And it's not exclusive to one event, one party, or one election.
2: Dark money is a big factor in U.S. election spending in particular, because we can't trace where all the money goes back to.
0: That's Erica Franklin Fowler, a co-director of the Wesleyan Media Project, which tracks political advertising.
2: What we've seen recently is sort of the rise of what we'd call like mom and apple pie sounding groups. So things like Americans for an American America, right, that don't necessarily contain party labels attached to them. That's important for a lot of reasons, one of which is that it's not always clear where the money is coming from and who the money supports.
0: But whether it's ads or events like this convention,
2: campaigns care much more about winning than they care about efficiency. So the worst case scenario after election day, if you have lost, is that you didn't spend as much as you had in your chest.
0: So campaigns want to spend the money they raise, even if the public doesn't know where it comes from. Let's do the numbers. The Dow Jones Industrial Average is down 366 points. That's about 0.7%. The S&P 500 is down 0.3%, and the NASDAQ is down 0.4%. The 10-year Treasury yield is down slightly at 4.79%. And the U.S. and Iran are continuing strikes and retaliatory strikes on oil tankers and other vessels in the Strait of Hormuz. That's sending oil prices up. Brent crude jumped about 3% and is now trading at over $100 a barrel. West Texas Intermediate crude is also up about 3% at $95.85 a barrel. The nationwide average for a gallon of regular gas is $4.22, according to AAA, and a gallon of diesel is at a record high of $5.94 a gallon.
3: 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And by VantageScore, the predictive credit score that helps lenders accurately assess an additional 33 million consumers using accurate alternative and trended data. VantageScore.com.
0: Paying for housing and child care can eat up more than half of the median U.S. family's income. That's according to a report released by housing marketplace Redfin and child care marketplace Winnie. Unsurprisingly, the least affordable metro areas in the country for working families with kids are Los Angeles and New York City, where the cost of child care plus their notoriously high costs of housing devour almost all of the income for many families. The report also highlights a group of metro areas where housing costs are relatively reasonable, but the cost of child care is not. Marketplace's Kaylee Wells explains.
4: Largely, in most places, the cost of child care mirrors the cost of everything else in a city.
5: So in LA, housing is going to be more expensive. Child care is going to be more expensive. I mean, burritos will be more expensive, right? Like, kind of, that's the way the economy works.
4: Chen Zhao is head of economics research for Redfin.
5: But the correlation isn't perfect because childcare just doesn't vary in the same way.
4: So in the least affordable metros, housing can cost three times as much as childcare or even more. In the most affordable, housing is roughly twice the cost of childcare. And then there are the outliers where childcare is nearly the same cost as housing. Detroit, Rochester, New York, Gary, Indiana. Sarah Moskoff is CEO and co-founder of the childcare marketplace site Winnie, and she says some of those outliers are childcare deserts.
6: There's some places where childcare just doesn't really exist for the most part. Like, there's not a lot of availability.
4: Moskoff says traditionally, those deserts have been rural or poor, places where there weren't enough children or dollars to make a childcare center viable.
6: Now it also

0: can be places where it could just be really expensive to have real estate and open a childcare center.
1: Meanwhile, all the costs that have gone up in the past few years, utilities, real estate, fruit snacks,
2: also create greater expenses for childcare providers.
1: Julie Cashin has more than two decades of experience studying and advocating for childcare policy. She said those rising expenses help explain why the cost of childcare has been rising faster than the rate of inflation. But
2: the wages of childcare providers are not going up as much as the wages of other sectors like retail and food service.
1: which means childcare providers are leaving for jobs in those sectors.
2: So then your supply shrinks, your prices go up even more, fewer people can afford it.
1: The spiraling cost of childcare is hardest on parents with young kids because they require more labor, says Taryn Morrissey. She teaches public policy at American University.
3: You can effectively deliver education to 100 college freshmen with one adult. You cannot do that with infants and toddlers.
1: Morrissey advocates for public childcare before kindergarten.
3: Many states and localities have invested in public preschool, for example, that heavily subsidizes families' childcare costs when their kids are preschool age.
1: It's already happening in California and New Mexico and DC, where Morrissey's kids entered public schools when they were 3 years old. I'm Kaylee Wells for Marketplace.
4: In Washington, I'm Kimberly Adams with the Marketplace Morning Report. From APM, American Public Media.
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6: 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Seeing some showers on the radar coming out of the Gulf of Mexico, moving to the northwest. Smith Point getting some, Seabrook, Baytown, Pasadena. You just got some headed north of 10 now towards the Humble area, possibly. 40% chance you'll see some here. 91 for the high. 40 to 50% chance rain for the next couple of days. Right now, we're sitting at 83, spring 81 here at the University of Houston. It's KUHF Houston News 88.7. A service of the University of Houston, streaming live online. Stick around. Houston Matters starts right now, 9 o'clock.
7: The GOP midterm convention begins today in Dallas amid court battles over district maps, an escalating tariff war with Canada, and ongoing frustration in the public that political fights run counter to or ignore their priorities. I'm Craig Cohen. Today on Houston Matters, we discuss these and other developments in politics in our regular Wednesday political roundup.
8: Houston Matters with Craig Cohen is a production of Houston Public Media with support from Baylor College of Medicine.
7: Also this hour, an academic, a researcher, and a member of the media on the challenges the scientific world faces communicating its findings to the public. Improving science communication is one of the goals of a new center at Rice. Plus, Chef Adon Medrano on his plant-based Texas-Mexican cookbook. 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
9: Live from NPR News in Washington, I'm Corva Coleman. The Trump administration has proposed major changes to the next U.S. Census. These changes would reshape voting maps and how federal funding is distributed across the country. NPR's Hansi Lo Wang reports the proposal is expected to be challenged in court.
10: The 14th Amendment says the, quote, whole number of persons in each state must be included in the census numbers used to determine how many congressional seats and electoral college votes each state gets for a decade. But the Trump administration has put out a Federal Register notice that calls for those census numbers in 2030 to leave out non-U.S. citizens without a green card. The notice also proposes to stop using census questions about people's race and ethnicity and to not allow questions about sexual orientation, which U.S. Census forms have never asked about directly. Those changes would put at risk future statistics for anti-discrimination protections. The proposal is expected to spark lawsuits, and in 2029, a new presidential administration could reverse any census changes that current Trump officials make. Anzi Lawang, NPR News.
9: The The U.S. military says it destroyed five Iranian oil tankers yesterday after Iran targeted a U.S. warship. NPR's Hadil Al-Shelchi reports Iran has retaliated by targeting U.S. military assets in Jordan.
11: The U.S. military said its warship evaded Iranian ballistic missiles twice over the past 2 days and continued to patrol waters near the Strait of Hormuz. In response, the U.S. Central Command said it destroyed five crude oil carriers of Iran's Islamic Revolutionary Guard Corps in the Gulf of Oman and near Kharg Island. Shortly after, Iran said it had attacked a U.S. base in Jordan, and Jordanian forces said they intercepted 18 ballistic missiles in its airspace. This came hours after Iran said its forces seized an unmanned U.S. submarine in the Strait of Hormuz. In response to that, the U.S. military said one of its underwater drones had malfunctioned earlier this week and that it did not collect sensitive information. Hadil Al-Shalchi, NPR News, Istanbul.
9: Stocks opened lower this morning after another sharp jump in gasoline prices. NPR's Scott Horsley reports the Dow Jones Industrial slid about 390 points in early trading.
12: Gasoline prices jumped more than 7 cents a gallon overnight as fighting escalates in the Strait of Hormuz. AAA says the average price of regular gas is now $4.22 a gallon. Diesel prices climbed higher into record territory at $5.94 a gallon. The international benchmark for crude oil also jumped back above $100 a barrel. The rise in fuel prices comes just as the government is preparing to release another high-profile inflation report. Friday's cost of living scorecard will help policymakers at the Federal Reserve decide whether to raise interest rates when they meet next week. Right now, investors put the chance of a rate hike at just over 60%. Scott Horsley, NPR News, Washington.
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13: Bye from News 88.7 in Houston. I'm Matt Harab. The Republican midterm convention kicks off today in Dallas, with President Donald Trump expected to headline both nights of the two-day event. Our Emmanuel Rivas reports it comes as the GOP looks to gain momentum ahead of the November election.
14: The unprecedented event at the American Airlines Center is aimed at promoting the party's agenda, raising money, and energizing voters ahead of the November midterms. Cal Gilson is an SMU political science professor.
15: So this convention is a bid to gin up enthusiasm among Republican voters to increase the chances that they turn out in large numbers in November.
14: Other speakers at the event include Attorney General and U.S. Senate candidate Ken Paxton, Governor Greg Abbott, and Dallas Mayor Eric Johnson. Meanwhile, roads around the arena will be blocked off as the Secret Service and other law enforcement agencies increase security. I'm Emmanuel Rivas in Dallas.
13: The city of Manvel in the Houston area is the latest to pull its contract with Flock cameras. The city approved the cameras just 2 years ago, but many residents now have concerns about privacy and misuse. Manvel Mayor Dan Davis also questioned a Flock representative about the company's use of artificial intelligence.
16: Does Flock use our data to train its AI tools?
17: That is a part of making our cameras more accurate.
16: Okay, yes. So that's a yes.
13: Manvel City Council voted unanimously to end its contract with Flock. The cameras will be covered, and the company is on notice its contract is ending in the next 30 days. Meanwhile, several Harris County residents are imploring commissioners to cancel the county's contract with Flock. In a Substack post over the weekend, Harris County Judge Lena Hidalgo called for the court to have a special meeting to reconsider their Flock contract, which was recently renewed. The Astros remain two games in front of the Texas Rangers as the regular season is beginning its wind down in Major League Baseball. They're two games in front of the Rangers right now, and Houston survived a scare against Philadelphia yesterday. They scored four early runs but ended up winning the game 6-5. I'm Matt Harab, News 88.7.
7: This is Houston Matters. I'm Craig Cohen. Good morning. Thanks for joining us here on News 88.7 and Houston Public Media's YouTube channel. Coming up this hour, why scientific developments so often get lost in translation. Also, a cookbook highlights plant-based Texas-Mexican cuisine and how that is different from Tex-Mex. First, though, every Wednesday, we seek context and clarity about fast-moving developments in the world of politics. Joining us for today's political roundup are Renee Cross, Senior Director of the Hobby School of Public Affairs at the University of Houston, and Mark Jones, Political Science Fellow at Rice University's Baker Institute for Public Policy. Renee, Mark, good morning.
0: Good morning, Craig.
7: This week's, as we've just been talking about, this week's GOP midterm convention begins in Dallas today. What should we know about it?
0: Well, first of all, it's the first one ever. The parties don't traditionally do a midterm convention. It is in Dallas. And essentially, it is a Trump rally. There is a very high cost to attend. For example, even congressional members have to cough up at least $25,000 to attend. It is essentially setting up Dallas as a very large ATM for the Republican Party. Now, some folks have said that why Dallas, and saying, well, maybe the Republicans really are concerned about Texas and how Texas is going to go in the Senate race. They could have had this anywhere in the nation. But bottom line, it's a way to rally up the troops and to raise money. Now, one, I guess, criticism about it is why are they rallying their base at this point? At this point in a campaign season, traditionally, you would start reaching out to the independents, to the swing voters. You shouldn't be spending your time and money trying to pep up your base. So those are things that may show that there really are a few, you know, little areas that are of concern.
7: Mark, is that how you read it? Is this a sign of some leaks, some concerns for the GOP? Or is it, no, this is just a way to gain some attention and some money towards the election?
18: Well, I think it reflects an interesting situation where we're in. In past years, in past midterms, when you have an unpopular president in the White House, candidates from their party competing in competitive House districts or competitive Senate races often distance themselves from the president. I remember Greg Abbott once, back in even 2018, I think left the country when President, I think went to Israel at one point, when President Trump visited to avoid being sort of next to him. I'm not 100% sure on that. There was something like that. But the reality is, in the current Republican Party, it's so associated with Trump, and virtually all of these candidates are so tied to Trump that you really have a difficult time credibly distancing yourself from the president. So Republicans have adopted the strategy. Perhaps Donald Trump has imposed it, but regardless, they are going to tie themselves to the president with the hope that his involvement in the campaign, his presence in this midterm convention, and his presence in advertisements between now and November will help mobilize those people who voted for Donald Trump back in 2024 but may not otherwise turn out in a midterm election, to get them to turn out, and when they turn out, to vote Republican. Whether or not that will be successful remains to be seen, but that's what the Republicans are going with. What we can't tell entirely is to what extent was this a demand by Republican candidates for Trump to engage in this activity, or was it more imposed on them by President Trump, which seems more likely the scenario, in which case they're trying to make lemonade from the lemons that they've been handed.
7: Renee, you suggest this could theoretically occur anywhere, but only anywhere where there are deep enough pockets to say, we'll spend $45 million on this two-day pageant in this effort, and we don't necessarily know where that money's come from exactly.
0: That's exactly right. They do not have to disclose where that money's coming from. Since it's not a regular convention and they are not determining candidates or party platforms, so yes, you could give quite anonymously.
7: So this is a convention in name only?
0: It's the Trump-a-palooza, Craig.
7: Okay. In the meantime, it comes as
19: the president continues to escalate his tariff war with Canada. What's the latest on that, Mark?
18: Well, Canada has retaliated with Prime Minister Mark Carney imposing some additional tariffs and retaliatory tariffs, and Trump is retaliating with those. I think if you want that Labatt Blue, you probably need to go out to Specs or someplace else today and buy it, because at least for now that may be blocked, as well as a whole host of other products from Canada. But you know, this is as we get back to election season, this is something that's really complicating several of the Republican candidates. All of them are complicated by tariffs in the sense that they adversely affect Americans' pocketbooks. But for Mike Rogers, the Republican U.S. Senate candidate in Michigan, and Susan Collins, the Republican candidate in Maine, that share a border with Canada and have much more cross-border traffic with Canada than, say, we do in Texas, this is really devastating for them. And so for those two candidates who are in real neck-and-neck races, the more you get this back and forth with Canada, the more the economy is adversely affected by the tariffs and this tariff war, the more it's going to hurt especially Michigan consumers and Maine consumers, which either both of those Republican candidates can ill afford in the close race they find themselves in.
19: So what I learned just now is that Mark is more of a Labatt's guy than a Molson guy.
18: Oh, most definitely.
19: I really would have figured pinned you for Molson, but okay. The New Hampshire primary was held Tuesday. Anything coming out of that that was of interest to you?
0: I don't think there was any huge surprises. The Republican candidates that President Trump had endorsed won, including John E. Sununu, who belongs to a political dynasty there in New Hampshire. On the Democratic side for the Senate was Chris Pappas, who is a moderate Democrat that beat a Democratic Socialist. So I don't think there was any big surprises at all, really.
19: Mark, why should we pay attention to what happens in New Hampshire in November?
18: Well, we've been spending a lot of time talking about Democrats going on the offensive, flipping Republican seats in places like North Carolina and Ohio and Iowa and Maine and Alaska and Texas. The only Democratic seat we've been talking about recently was Michigan, where Mohammed El-Sayed is going to have a tough time holding on to that running against Mike Rogers. However, New Hampshire increasingly is creeping closer and closer to Michigan. As Renee mentioned, the Sununu brand in New Hampshire is very strong, both his brother, his father, you know, long political history there, and it may be able to counteract some of the negative associations that many New Hampshire residents have with the Republican brand nationally. So that could be a race where it could give Democrats heartburn in their goal to essentially take control of the Senate if John Sununu can somehow defeat Chris Pappas and flip that seat. That's just one more Republican-held seat that Democrats would have to flip if they were going to take control of the Senate. So I think one thing that came out of the race yesterday is, and with recent polling there, is that Democrats may have a tighter fight in New Hampshire than they had thought maybe a month ago. It's still one that is leaning more Democrat than Republican, but it's not a clear-cut victory for Democrats the way Minnesota increasingly looks.
19: Do I recall correctly that Sununu's father was the at one time chief of staff for President George H.W. Bush? Do I have that right?
0: Was chief of staff?
19: Or had another role in the administration?
18: He was in the cabinet.
0: Yes.
19: Okay.
0: Yes. And governor of New Hampshire,
18: yeah,
0: as well as...
18: And then his brother was also governor of New Hampshire.
0: And, got it. John E. Sununu is a moderate Republican, so he's not going to go in as a Trumper. New Hampshire voters are very independent. In fact, they traditionally vote in Democrats at a federal level and Republicans across the state. So it'll be an interesting race to watch, and certainly one that the Democrats can't lose.
19: All right. Let's talk about Missouri. Wow. A couple of court rulings Tuesday created, I don't know how else to describe this, some utter confusion for voters in the state there. A federal judge ruled Tuesday that the state should use a new congressional map that favors Republicans for now, That ruling came just hours after the U.S. Supreme Court declined to overturn a Missouri Supreme Court ruling directing the state to use its previous map. The new map was used in the primary just last month when the state's Republican Secretary of State waited until that day, until primary day, to reject a petition that would force a referendum on the map. The state Supreme Court, though, says no, the petition is valid, and under state law, that means the new map never became law, and the referendum will be on the ballot in November. And the Secretary of State is going forward with putting it on the ballot. What? How does any of this work? How do voters have any idea who it is they're supposed to vote for?
18: Well, it's both voters and election officials, because last night was the deadline to have the official ballots for Missouri voters, and county election officials, whether it's in St. Louis County or St. Charles County or anywhere throughout the state, don't know what to do. The federal judge, Stephen Clark, who ruled in favor of a separate, essentially, request for a temporary restraining order by two candidates who are competed in the August primaries. They won their Republican primary, and they're arguing that they would be irrevocably harmed if you go back to the old maps, because in one of their cases, the district's a little more favorable, and the other one, it's a lot more favorable. One of them is running against Emmanuel Cleaver, whose district was the one that was gerrymandered. He's the African-American Democrat from Kansas City, whose district was stretched all the way into central Missouri and is now a Republican-leaning district, or really pretty safe Republican district. At the end of the day, this is going to be something that the Supreme Court's going to have to essentially decide, because you have, on one hand, the Missouri Supreme Court saying you need to use the old maps, and you have a federal judge from in St. Louis saying you need to use the new maps. Brett Kavanaugh, who's responsible on the Supreme Court for cases emanating in Missouri, will have to decide again. He decided previously on the challenge by the Secretary of State to this Missouri Supreme Court's ruling. Now he's going to have to decide on this decision by Stephen Clark, the Republican judge, to use the 2025 maps. But it's a mess. And in theory, the ballots need to start going out to overseas voters next week.
19: It would seem one of those avoidable messes, even in the midst of all the political back and forth, if the state Secretary of State had simply come to a conclusion a little bit sooner. The idea of waiting until primary day to say, nope, sorry, too late now.
18: Well, that's the goal, is to create I think the Secretary of State, Hoskins, realized that he was probably in a weak legal position. So his hope was to delay it so that then you get into this point where you can make the case of, well, look, voters have already voted in primaries for the new districts. How are you going to use those primary results to have them compete under the old districts? Because that's sort of problematic as well. So at the end of the day, it's a mess for Missouri. The only thing that's more of a mess are the St. Louis Cardinals this year.
19: They're not that bad. They're rebuilding. Give it a break. Does this, among other things, lend credence, though, to the idea that you shouldn't rush something like redrawing congressional maps?
0: Oh, absolutely. And you need to double check how your state constitution is written, because that seems to be the issue in Missouri and in North Carolina. Yet another state. It's much more
18: Virginia,
0: much more clear cut than, say, the redistricting that occurred here in Texas. But we need to remember that stirring up confusion can be a strategy.
19: Mm. It's kind of a sad statement, isn't
0: so
19: it?
0: So sorry, but
19: are you tired of the gamesmanship over congressional maps already? Can we just vote now?
18: I think, unfortunately, the Pandora's box has been open with this cycle. So this is not going to be the last that we see of mid-decade redistricting, where it's now been demonstrated that it can be used in a positive way for a group, not positive in terms of normative, but just positive in terms of effective way by political groups that control the offices to improve their chances of victory. And they're likely to do it in the future.
19: All right. Speaking of campaigning, the Paxton campaign has received an infusion of cash. Where's it coming from?
0: He has received $10 million from MAGA, Inc.,
20: which there had been some, I guess, delay on the part of some of the large Republican PACs in supporting Paxton. But it was announced that Trump's PAC will be contributing at least $10 million for ads and some printing. That is in along with Elon Musk coughing up about $1.5 million so far. So I think that Ken Paxton probably slept a little bit better the last couple of nights because he has been at such a huge fundraising deficit.
19: Any other campaign fundraising news you think is worth noting this week?
18: Mm-hmm. I mean, the Paxton campaign has an interesting AI-generated ad that was out showing James Tallarico going through the Bible and talking about God is non-binary, Jesus Christ is a feminist, he's a Christian-hating Christian, things along those lines. So it's a pretty effective ad and effective use of AI in that it uses AI in the way that a voiceover used to be used. And so instead of a voiceover quoting Tallarico from things he'd said in the past, you have a AI of Tallarico essentially saying those quotes.
19: Renee, how about in the governor's race? The Democrat Gina Hinojosa, that campaign is seeking an infusion of cash, or would obviously every campaign would like money, right. but specifically from the Democratic Governor Association?
20: Yes. Latino leaders in particular are pressing the Democratic Governor's Association, which is chaired by Andy Beshear, to help her campaign in terms of fundraising. We talk about the gap between Paxton and Tallarico. It is nothing compared to the gap in dollars between Hinojosa and Abbott. And the Latino leaders are, I think, you know, logically pointing to so many of the recent polls do have them close. Now, is it likely that she's going to pull ahead of Governor Abbott? Probably not. But it is, I think, uncomfortably close, perhaps, for our governor. And she's done that on a shoestring. I mean, she literally has no money.
19: We are seeking context and clarity about a variety of developments in politics, as we do every Wednesday. Today, we're talking with the University of Houston's Renee Cross and Rice University's Mark Jones. We will dig into the Harris County judge's race and a debate that mostly did not happen as Houston Matters continues on News 88.7 and YouTube.
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19: This is Houston Matters. I'm Craig Cohen. We're in the middle of another Wednesday political roundup today with Renee Cross, Senior Director of the Hobby School of Public Affairs at the University of Houston, and Mark Jones, Political Science Fellow at Rice University's Baker Institute for Public Policy. Okay, so a debate was held and then not on Monday in the Harris County judges race. What happened?
18: Well, there were some technical difficulties in the debate between Letitia Plummer and Orlando Sanchez via KPRC. So there's supposed to be three of them, the moderator as well as the two candidates. Very shortly into the start of it, Plummer had audio issues and then signed off. And then there was a break. And then eventually she came back. But by that time, Sanchez was gone. I think, you know, the big question that came to me when I was watching part of it is, why not go to KPRC studios? I mean, you know, traffic on the Southwest Freeway is bad, but it's not that bad. we're not talking about two candidates, one in Lubbock, one in San Antonio. We're talking about two candidates in Harris County. I think probably it's a good indication of and reminder that maybe in the future all these debates should be held in person rather than relying on Zoom, which we all do Zooms, and every once in a while the Zooms do backfire on us. I think we've all been there.
19: Yes, so it's sometimes live on the radio. That's
18: right.
19: Fun.
18: So I think it's a good lesson that maybe for things like debates that are politically charged and are already sort of we're tense about, maybe that's best to have 100% control of the technology in studio as opposed to using Zoom.
19: Will they debate again for the first time, for the last time?
20: Well, they will certainly debate in person on October 22nd at a debate held here at Houston Public Media in cooperation with the Hobby School of Public Affairs and Univision. There's will be a Houston Chronicle reporter as well as your own Andrew Schneider. So I'm taking advantage to plug our in-person televised debate.
19: Very well done. Meantime, the Houston Chronicle is reporting on internal polling that Letitia Plummer's campaign released on Tuesday. What does it claim?
18: Well, it has Plummer up over Sanchez. You know, what we've seen this cycle, more than I think in past cycles, is the use of polls by campaigns and their supporters to try to drive messaging. And these polls are really should be seen as just another form of campaign advertising. Now, that doesn't mean that they're incorrect or that they're lying or that the results that they're providing are not valid, but they are being released with a goal, and that goal is not to inform the public. The goal is to drive messaging and try to move behavior. I think what this poll is trying to do is simultaneously signal that Letitia Plummer has a strong advantage, but that she needs money. But that if she gets that money, that will help Gina Hinojosa, Vicki Goodwin, and James Talrico and all these other candidates. So it's a drive by the Plummer campaign to obtain resources.
19: So in other words, we shouldn't think of it internal polling the same way that we think of external polling.
20: That there seems to be at least a perception of bias in an internal polling versus, say, a external, nonpartisan, unbiased survey. That particular survey, I mean, you know, they had a good sample size. The demographic areas looked good. However, it was lacking some of the data related to the demographics. So, you know, if you know anything about polling and what makes one perhaps more accurate than another, you can go through and say, okay, should I take this seriously or not? But the most, I think, noticeable thing about this particular survey, it has her up by 16 points. 16 points is huge, particularly in a county where the last two county judge races were determined by less than 2 points. Now, granted, you know, Harris County is becoming increasingly more blue, but it's certainly not dark blue. So I just don't see that it's realistic for a Democrat to be 16 points ahead at this point.
19: Just for a change of pace, let's talk briefly about an example of governance as opposed to just campaigns. Harris County commissioners appear poised to raise property taxes. How much and when will they decide to do this?
18: I believe it's 7.6%. It's the max that they can actually do. So they're hitting, otherwise they would have to take it to voters. That's going to be result in, I think, the average Harris County taxpayer now paying close to $2,200. That's on a $400,000 house, which is, if you live in HISD, is pretty much exactly the same to your school property taxes, which is kind of unprecedented. Normally we think of, okay, the school property taxes are the big item. The county ones are sort of this lower down. but they're now getting really close to each other. It's still, they still have to have one more vote before it goes into full effect. But Commissioners Ellis, Garcia, and Briones voted for it. Commissioners Hidalgo and Ramsey voted against it. If those same votes ratify it, then Harris County taxpayers are going to get the highest percentage increase in really recent history.
19: And Harris County Commissioners hold their meetings on Thursday, so that'll be September 17th.
20: So they have time to listen to the public. I'm sure things are going to get quite testy at Commissioner's Court. I think this also points to we talked about gerrymandering earlier, or district lines. Our county commissioners are in very safe seats. And we have two people, Adrian Garcia and Leslie Briones, on the ballot this November. If they were in more of a swinging type race, I don't think we would see perhaps these same type of votes. But they are in very safe seats. Now, how this will play out, say, for Letitia Plummer, who is a Democrat, I'm sure that Orlando Sanchez is going to use this historic raise in taxes in his campaign.
19: Anything else going on in the world of politics you wanted to touch on today that you're keeping tabs on? Or did we cover everything?
20: Oh, we've covered everything.
19: We're caught up.
20: Yeah.
19: How about that? Well done. Let's take the rest of the campaign off. Renee Cross is Senior Director of the Hobby School of Public Affairs at the University of Houston. Mark Jones is a Political Science Fellow at Rice University's Baker Institute for Public Policy. Renee, Mark, thank you both very much.
20: Thanks, Craig.
19: And just ahead, a new center at Rice is devoted to helping the next generation of scientists to become better communicators. We'll discuss why that's important and needed. Stay with us as Houston Matters continues on News 88.7 and YouTube.

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3: This is Houston Matters. I'm Craig Cohen. The Pew Research Center finds Americans' trust in scientists among both Republicans and Democrats is nearly 14% lower now than it was before the COVID-19 pandemic. But long before that, there was growing skepticism among some about a variety of scientific subjects, from climate change to vaccines and medical research to social science experiments and beyond. And a common thread's developed through it all. Passionate scientists eager to tell the public what they've been working on, but struggling to communicate it clearly. Something often gets lost in the translation. This is very much on the mind of Scott Solomon, a biology professor at Rice University. He is also the inaugural director of SCOPE, Rice University's new Center for Science, Communication, and Public Engagement. He joins us now along with Dr. Wesley Long, associate professor of clinical pathology and genomic medicine at Houston Methodist, and Eric Berger, a meteorologist for Space City Weather and senior space writer for Ars Technica. Good morning to you all.
4: Morning,
5: good morning, Craig.
3: I'm going to pose this first question to all of you, but Scott, I want to start with you. Each of you comes at this situation from different perspectives. You've got academia, research, and media. What do you find tends to get in the way of bridging the gap between what scientific research yields and what the general public tends to understand about it?
5: Well, for one thing, there's just so much information to be shared, right? I mean, there's so much research happening all the time. Last year alone, there were 3 million peer-reviewed published research papers. There's no way all of that information can make it to the public. And the reality is that scientists are not traditionally trained to be able to communicate to general audiences. We're trained on how to write research papers and grant proposals and talk to one another. And so that's one of the things that we're trying to change, is to equip students that are getting STEM degrees with the skills that they need to be able to make that information accessible and relatable to everyone.
3: Dr. Long, what else do you think gets in the way?
6: So I echo everything that Scott said. I also think, when I was coming up through training, to some extent, engaging, via media and other channels was thought to be self-promotional, looked down upon, not something a traditional academic or traditional clinical scientist should do, right? We should be in the lab. We should be doing research, writing grants, writing papers, be serious academicians, and that, engaging with the public was seen as sort of less than or
3: somebody else's job.
6: Exactly. Right? Or somebody else's job. And so I think for a lot of scientists and physicians, especially those of us who trained a decade or two ago, that was sort of the prevailing attitude. And it's hard to break some of that ingrained fear or those stigmas.
3: Eric Berger, the reason I bring up the idea of somebody else's job is that there are layers to this sort of thing that I know you deal with when you are reporting on space developments for Ars Technica or on weather developments for Space City Weather, that it's not always coming directly from the researcher to you. There are public relations folks. There are people who do work to translate scientific findings. And so can you talk about maybe some of the challenges inherent in all of that?
7: Yeah, I think there's a fundamental tension between what the researcher typically is doing with their work, which is publishing often in a fairly narrow technical publication, some kind of incremental or advancement that is notable within their field, but perhaps, more broadly is not that significant. But to get attention, then the public relations person at the university or company will sort of womp that up result, so to speak, or try to apply it more broadly to get media attention. And so you have kind of an academic result stretched out into something maybe making claims that are a little more general, maybe a little bit more speculative. And so, you know, that's what a journalist is more likely to report, right? Because they're going to want to get their story, whether it's on broadcast news or on the internet, to get more attention, or even in the old days of the newspaper to get on the front page. You know, the academic researcher may be a little bit uncomfortable with some of the claims being made. So I think that's the main fundamental underlying tension here.
3: So, Scott, when it comes to your Scope Center and the students that will be taking part, do you anticipate some of them are heading into careers where they're only going to be doing research, or will some of them be going into careers where their job will be that science communication and translating that research into something that they hope will get some media attention, but do so in a way that's accurate?
5: Yeah, so what we see right now is that students are interested in all different sorts of careers. Some of them are going to be going into pure research careers. A lot of folks are heading into, you know, medicine or other health-related professions. Some folks are interested in science communication and, you know, science journalism, as Eric mentioned. And so what we are trying to emphasize is that regardless of what career you have, communication skills are going to be a real asset. You're going to be able to advance through your career, going to be more effective in what you do if you can make information clear and compelling and relate it to your audience. And, you know, part of the issue is, as Eric highlighted, you know, the traditional model for scientists communicating with the public was, you know, going through journalists and the media. But unfortunately, science specialist journalists like Eric are a rare and precious breed now. And so with fewer of them available to kind of help with that really important task of making that information clear and, you know, doing the work that Eric mentioned of making sure that it's being, you know, portrayed accurately, you know, we have an opportunity now because there are so many tools at our disposal to do that work still, but also for scientists to communicate directly with the public, whether it's through social media, podcasts, coming on shows like this on the radio, and so many others. And that's what we're trying to help those students to be equipped to do.
3: Dr. Long, how often has it come up from a research perspective where, you know, you publish a paper and then the next thing you know, somebody's reporting on that paper, and you listen to the report and you go, that is not even scarcely close to what I wrote?
6: I'm happy to say, Craig, it doesn't happen as often now as it perhaps did in the very beginning. One of the things I stress when I'm talking to other scientists, other clinicians about working with the media and communicating science to the public is it helps if you have that relationship, if you have a PR department you're working with, as I do at Houston Methodist, to have that relationship. So you're not just handing your research off to someone without training to sort of interpret and mold into a catchy press release that goes out and then gets misinterpreted. It helps you have that relationship where you can work with your press office, make sure the message that is sent out is, you know, appropriately scoped, not overreaching, not, you know, not too hype, not, you know, no hype in the press release. And then once you have that relationship too, it then helps when they're connecting you with they'll help connect you with media resources that are also not going to misinterpret or overhype or you know, distort your findings. That's really key, I think. One of the things that's been key for me in avoiding that sort of hype cycle is working with my PR office and journalists that I know and trust.
3: This is Houston Matters. I'm Craig Cohen. We're discussing how to improve how scientists communicate with and inform the general public. We're talking with Scott Solomon from Rice University, Wesley Long from Houston Methodist, Eric Berger from Space City Weather and Ars Technica. We welcome your questions and comments at 713-440-8870. You can email us at talk@houstonmatters.org. I wondered if each of you might be able to share an example or two of scientific developments that you think were communicated well and maybe one that wasn't. Eric, any come to mind for you?
7: Thanks for throwing me on the spot there, Craig.
3: You're welcome.
7: I would just, you know, I would point to the internet, sort of looking at how the internet has changed things and really sort of put an emphasis on attention grabbing things. And so I would say along these lines that like every story or most stories today, there's excellent reporting on it, right? There's sort of scientists with who are deep subject matter experts explaining new findings to people on a Substack or on an old style blog, or even on, you know, on Twitter or social media, just sort of laying out like really in-depth information about findings. And then there's people who are taking like the smallest example and or detail and like really taking it out of context to prove some kind of a political point. So I think you get the gamut of that on every story. In an area that I kind of know best, you know, in weather is, you know, there are tremendous resources far more today than even 5 years ago for people who are really interested in looking ahead and trying to figure out what a hurricane is going to do or whether a snowstorm is going to hit. There's all kinds of data information. And if you seek out the right sources, you can get great information. But if you're sort of sharing the post that you're aunt sent you that talks about 50 inches of snow in New Orleans 2 weeks from now, there's that can get just as broad scope, if not more. So I think the stakes have gone up with the internet and sort of the accuracy. You have kind of like great promise, but also great peril that you have to deal with. And so I think an initiative to help scientists better understand the ever-changing, but definitely, you know, the evolving landscape of communication today will only sort of help tip the scales of getting better information out there.
4: All right, Scott, an example, one way or the other?
5: Yeah, I don't want to throw anybody under the bus here, but what I would say is that there's different categories of sort of bad information out there, right? And we're all familiar with this. I mean, there's deliberately incorrect information being shared for various purposes. And then there's also people that are trying to put out good information, but maybe failing for various reasons. The problem is that if scientists and others who have correct information about a particular topic aren't out there communicating about it, somebody else will. And that's really the void that I think we need to make sure we are helping to fill. And so we were just talking before coming in here, you know, Dr. Long and I, about the need to kind of, you know, have all hands on deck here. So we need our science journalists out there doing this. We need our clinicians and our medical professionals. We need our scientists. We need, you know, students that have gotten a STEM degree but maybe aren't yet out there in the you know, workforce. Everybody who understands scientific information and can help others to understand it and relate to it. We need everybody out there to make sure that the best information is being put forward.
4: Dr. Long, how about an example of a story, something that got out there into the world where everybody kind of got it right and there was even with some context and nuance to it?
6: Craig, that's really hard.
4: Oh, no.
6: because again, I think, I mean, to Eric's point, nowadays there are so many different channels of information that instantly come to the forefront the instant anything becomes public or, you know, comes into the public sphere. And so you have, in any given example, really good examples and really bad. I mean, the one thing that came to my mind immediately was, and I was involved a lot in the COVID-19 pandemic, was the COVID-19 vaccines when they first came out. In the messaging, there was sort of a misperception that this was going to provide what we would call sterilizing immunity, or this was going to be protective. You're going to get the vaccine and you were never going to get COVID, which I think all of us knew that was not true, but that was the public perception that by and large was transmitted out to the public. And then consequently, as you know, it came out, well, you're going to get the vaccine. You know, the messaging should have been, you're less likely to be hospitalized, you're less likely to be very sick, less likely to die, all of the, you know, and the fact that it was developed so quickly, was so safe, you know, all of those things were really miraculous. But the messaging that really got distorted was people had the perception it was going to be sterilizing, like a measles vaccine, you were never going to get COVID once you had it. And that wasn't true. And then that led to even more, you know, mistrust of science and vaccination and everything else. So I think I think it's hard to find a single example of something that went 100% right. Mm-hmm. For the reason Eric mentioned, there's so many channels out there.
4: Scott, the Scope Center is holding a symposium this week related to this topic. What can you tell us about it?
5: Yeah, so we're doing quite a few events this week. This is kind of our big kickoff week. We are doing the symposium, as you mentioned, which is an event largely for the Rice community, students, faculty, and staff. And we're bringing in some great guest speakers, including Eric Berger. Thank you, Eric. And some other folks who are going to help us in the Rice community to kind of think about ways that all of us can be involved in science communication and to help kind of, you know, lower the barrier for entry. But then we're also doing some other exciting events that are actually open to the public that I wanted to mention. That includes a science cafe event tomorrow, Thursday at 6 p.m. at Drop of the Creator Spirits Company, and then a Rice Science open house event on the Rice campus on Saturday. And that's an all ages, you know, family friendly event. Come to campus, learn about some cool science, and get to meet some of the researchers that are doing it.
4: And then what are some of the courses that you're going to be teaching?
5: That's right. So part of our center is focused on educating students, as I mentioned. And so I'm teaching a new class this semester called Fundamentals of Science Communication. And there's actually also an online version of that course that's going to be being released later this fall. We also have a whole new series of courses that are actually rolled into a new credential that we're offering, which is a certificate in public science communication that's now available for Rice students. So they'll do an internship, they'll do a capstone course, and the idea is that as they learn how to do these communication skills in their classes, they're also applying that in a real way, and they'll come away not only with the skills, but also with a portfolio of their work that they can take with them.
4: Scott Solomon is the director of the Center for Science Communication and Public Engagement, or SCOPE, at Rice University, where he is also a professor of biology. Dr. Wesley Long is an associate professor of clinical pathology and genomic medicine at Houston Methodist. And Eric Berger is a meteorologist with Space City Weather and senior space writer for Ars Technica. Thank you all very much.
5: Thanks so much for having us.
4: And still to come, Chef Adan Medrano on his Texas-Mexican plant-based cookbook. Stay with us as Houston Matters continues on News 88.7 and YouTube.

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3: Don Medrano is a chef, a food writer, and a filmmaker who focuses on the ancestral knowledge and food ways of indigenous people of what we today call Texas. His 2021 documentary, Truly Texas Mexican, delved into food's role in culture and identity and how indigenous people in Texas reclaim and redefine that identity through food and cooking techniques. Last year, Medrano wrote the Texas Mexican Plant-Based Cookbook. I asked him then to explain what he meant by Texas Mexican, specifically how it's not the same as Tex-Mex. Texas Mexican, the term, is not the same as Tex-Mex. Can you give the distinction here?
4: I can, and I'm glad you asked that as the first question. Texas Mexican food is the Mexican food of Texas. There is not one Mexican food. Every Mexican food that you eat is regional. For example, you have Oaxaca Mexican food, which has mole. You have Yucatan Mexican food with all of the seafood. And you've got Texas Mexican food. And our Mexican food dates back over 15,000 years to the first people of Texas. We trace those recipes directly to them. For example, the

0: busy plates as so many people do. But that's not our food. Those are restaurant creations that imitated our Mexican cuisine.
1: Why, in your view, is it important to continue to not just trace the history of food that goes back so many generations, but to continue to raise it back up and say, hey, you should try this, you should learn about this, we should make sure this is a part of a strong part of our culture and the identity of Houston generally?
0: That's really at the heart of it, isn't it? What does it mean in your identity to be American? What does it mean to be Texan? And the more we learn about our history, the more we can understand our present, and we can solve today's problems by knowing how our community did live together. And one of the things that I like is to recall in the 1600s, the bishop in Guadalajara writes to the king of Spain to talk about the Texas people. And this is a tribe in East Texas, just near Houston. And that's where Texas gets its name, from the Texas people. And to know that our name as Texans, you don't have to have been Native American to be a Texan. So long as you live here, you identify as one, it's best to know the full knowledge. It doesn't start with the Spaniards coming in. It doesn't start with the Europeans coming in. It starts long before that. But now, all of us are here. And this food, the reason I write and cook this food for more people is I want more people to know. Why? Because it's time that we cook these recipes and set a table where all are welcome.
1: All right, let's talk then about this plant-based cookbook. Are we talking about recipes that have always been plant-based, or are these variations on recipes that had meat in them, but you found a plant-based twist, or is it a little bit of both?
0: No, it's not a little bit of both. They are all plant-based recipes that have been in our tradition for 400 generations. Of course, some of them are newer. When we will sign the books and have the reception, the launch of the book at the Museum of Fine Arts tomorrow, it's tomorrow at 6, I believe, from 6 to 8, I'm going to serve three of those dishes, and I will explain them so that you know the flavors. First of all, the 200 pages in my book all have traditional recipes. There's no tofu. These are all Mexican recipes that have sustained us. Beans together with corn is a perfect protein. You don't need meat. So we're going to, but I do have in the 200 pages, I do have about, maybe 30% new recipes that are my recipes. I took the traditional flavors and I twisted them and made them fun. For example, the avocado popsicle that we will serve at the museum tomorrow. That's very nice. It has a little bit of the creaminess of the avocado. I put a little bit of green tomatillo in it. And then agave, lime juice. It's a lovely popsicle. Come and taste it. And then I also, that's the answer, that these are traditional Mexican foods of Texas.
1: All right. Well, tell me about the other ones that you're going to prepare tomorrow night. I'm curious.
0: We're going to have the tasting of the avocado popsicle. The other one is a new recipe. It's not traditional, but the flavors are traditional. I took the root of the sunflower, which is native to Texas, and our ancestors ate them for centuries. We've forgotten about it, but I want to rediscover it. So you take the roots and you make a little cake out of it, and then you set that upon a tart made of corn that is very, very moist, and it's filled with aromatic, like basil and thyme and lots of herbs that are all around Houston. So it becomes very aromatic. And together, these two taste like an artichoke with lovely, cornbread.
1: Don Medrano is the author of the Texas Mexican Plant-Based Cookbook. We spoke prior to an event he held in town in 2025. And that will do it for today's show. The Houston Matters team includes Michael Haggerty, Joshua Zinn, Brenda Valdivia, and Mincho Jacob. Jared Carroll's our technical director. On tomorrow's show, we'll talk with Joyce Beebe, fellow in public finance at the Baker Institute at Rice, about the federal minimum wage and why it has not been raised in 17 years. Also tomorrow, as the Taliban retook Afghanistan in 2021, the New York

0: time scrambled to evacuate people that worked for its bureau there and their families. They ended up here in Houston. Why, how, and what happened next is the subject of the new book, The Last Free Women. We'll talk with the co-authors. And this weekend, Performing Arts Houston will present a concert of the complete piano etudes of Philip Glass. Among the performers, an HSPVA alum and a current Rice University piano student. We'll learn more about the concert and the musicians. I'm Craig Cohen. Join us tomorrow for those and other Houston Matters.
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2: 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Good morning. Trouble spots over on 10, headed east. Uvalde working an accident on that westbound service road. Mercury with an 18-wheeler as well. Looks like he might have hit the wall. Could be jackknifed. 60% chance of some showers along the coast, 40% chance in our area, and we're going to see high in the low 90s, slight chance to the north. Similar conditions for Thursday, 50% chance of some showers for Friday. Right now, we're sitting at 83 degrees, humidity 85%, and winds out of the northeast at 5 miles an hour. 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It's KUHF Houston News 88.7. A service of the University of Houston. Do it again tomorrow morning. Have a good one. Jared Carroll, 10 o'clock.
3: It's air conditioning season in Texas, but with energy costs way up, officials have different ideas about how to help consumers. That's today on the Texas Standard.
4: Texas Standard is a production of KUT Austin, KERA North Texas, Houston Public Media, and Texas Public Radio in San Antonio.
3: I'm Laura Rice. Costs are so high that some on limited incomes are trying to do without AC. But with temperatures also at extremes, that's leading to some grave outcomes. The GOP's unconventional convention is in Texas for a reason, and part of that is the state's fundraising power. We'll take a closer look. And do your feelings about AI change if it helps you save money on taxes? Plus, an update on an effort to help monarch butterflies on their great migration. Those stories and more from across the state today on the Texas Standard.
5: Live from NPR News in Washington, I'm Corva Coleman. President Trump has held a phone call with Russian leader Vladimir Putin. As NPR's Charles Maines reports from Moscow, the Kremlin says their discussions focused almost exclusively on Russia's war in Ukraine and recent U.S. efforts to end the conflict.
6: Details of the call came from longtime Kremlin aide Yuri Ushakov, who said Trump urged Putin to bring an end to the war while Trump was still in office. According to Ushakov, Trump told Putin Russia could look forward to a full restoration of ties with the U.S., as well as the enormous benefits of future trade and economic deals. In turn, Putin offered what Ushakov called an objective explanation of the current battlefield situation in Ukraine and suggested to Trump specific measures the U.S. could take to help bring the war to close. Putin also accused Europe of hyping Russian threats to NATO members as a way to justify European military support for Kyiv, aid the Kremlin argues has prolonged the war unnecessarily. Charles Maines, NPR News, Moscow.
5: The Republican National Committee opens a two-day convention this evening in Dallas. NPR's Tamara Keith says it will feature President Trump.
7: Republicans are calling it a convention, but it won't include any of the usual party business like hashing out a platform or nominating a president. But the party is saying 20,000 people will be here for an event that will have the feel of a tightly produced TV show / infomercial / Trump rally, where the president and his policies are clearly going to be the star of the show. Or, to borrow a word from the chairman of the Republican Party, a Trumpapalooza.
5: NPR's Keith reporting. The idea of federal law enforcement seizing ballots in the middle of an active election would have once been considered nearly impossible. But NPR's Miles Parks reports, as President Trump continues his unprecedented hunt for voter fraud, it's a scenario for which voting officials and the legal community are preparing.
8: One state election office told NPR they've led three statewide election trainings this year to prepare for the possibility of law enforcement seeking to take possession of ballots while the election is ongoing. Judges are also getting ready. On Wednesday, UCLA's Safeguarding Democracy Project released a guide to help judges navigate search warrant affidavits related to the voting process. Retired federal judge Philip Proe.
9: The judiciary, I think, writ large, has their antenna up anticipating what might be coming down the pike.
8: If ballots are seized before an election is certified, experts say that would break the chain of custody and raise real questions about the legitimacy of the final results. Miles Parks, NPR News, Washington.
5: Rhode Island is holding primary elections today. One closely watched race is between Democratic Governor Dan McKee and Democratic challenger Helena Foulkes. This is NPR.
10: Live from News 88.7 in Houston, I'm Shelby Rose. The city of Manville voted unanimously to end its contract with Flock cameras. Manville Mayor Dan Davis says the city's cameras are accessed by hundreds of outside agencies, and the city has no way of knowing how that data is being used.
11: They just made changes that if an outside agency, if any of those 535 outside agencies perform a search on our system, we no longer get the license plate that they search for. We no longer get the description of what they searched for, and we no longer get the name of the officer that conducted the search. They made all of that private.
10: Manville approved the Flock contract just 2 years ago, but says it will now cover the cameras and end the contract in the next 30 days. A new study from the Kinder Institute for Urban Research finds Houston is second lowest among the nation's 10 biggest cities in the cost of rent. But median income has fallen, leaving renters struggling to meet basic needs. Stephen Sherman, associate director of research at the Kinder Institute, says boosting median income needs to happen.
12: Finding ways for people to earn a more dignified wage so that the start of the month comes and they've already burned through the paycheck paying for all of life's necessities.
10: Sherman rules out rent control laws as Texas expressly forbids them. He says increasing the minimum wage is possible, but a tough sell in the current political climate. The U.S. Department of Energy has awarded a nearly $3 million grant to researchers in Houston to build stronger magnets. The team led by the University of Houston will use artificial intelligence to come up with new formulas to build magnets twice as powerful as today's standard. Here's Jacoa Burgotch, who leads the team.
13: Now we have an opportunity to sort of tie together traditional materials, synthetic chemistry with advances in AI components and high-performance computing to drive to discover new chemistries that maybe were overlooked.
10: Currently, one type of magnet dominates much of the market, but it requires rare earth materials that are often controlled by foreign countries like China. That's why the Trump administration has been pushing to find new ways to develop magnets. I'm Shelby Rose, News 88.7.
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3: We're expecting a high of 97 in Odessa, 101 in Dallas, 104 in Laredo. It's the Texas Standard for Wednesday, September 9th. I'm Laura Rice. And yes, it's still summer. Parts of the state are under a heat advisory. The official advice from the National Weather Service includes limiting time outdoors, and if you have AC, use it. Quote, fans may not be adequate. But running that AC doesn't come without a cost, literally. As we've been reporting, energy prices are up in Texas even more than they are elsewhere in the country. Not running the AC has a cost, too, and it could be a life. A little later in the program, we'll look at reporting about the rising number of seniors in the RGV dying at home in the summer months. But first, a check-in on what's being done to address the high costs. Governor Greg Abbott wants to disband municipally owned utilities in the state. He believes competition would lower costs for consumers. But leaders in Austin and San Antonio say not only that the plan wouldn't work, but that it would be costly for cities that own their own utilities, translating to even higher bills. Paul Cobbler has been writing about this for the Texas Tribune. Paul, welcome back to the Standard.
15: Hey, thank you for having me.
3: All right. So for those confused, a little like I am, Texas has a deregulated energy market. So why are there places with these city-owned utilities without competition?
15: Yeah, so this goes back to the early 2000s when the market was deregulated by the legislature. It was actually a series of bills going kind of through the late 90s to the early 2000s. But there were quite a few different cities and municipalities that were already operating their own utility districts that they owned or a cooperative. And at that point, they were given the option, you know, do they want to go to this fully deregulated market and give the people living in those cities the opportunity to look in the private market for who their electricity provider would be? Or did they want to continue to own their own utility or run a cooperative? And there are 72 different cities today that have taken that choice to continue doing it that way.
3: So the governor and supporters of this plan say, you know, him trying to do away with these city-owned utilities now will lower prices for consumers. How much money do they think utility customers would save?
15: Yeah, they believe it would be about 10%. And this is just a figure from a news release that the governor put out at the toward the beginning of August. Now, I talked to the governor's campaign and they really just calculated that number. They told me on background by looking at the Public Utility Commission's electric rate comparisons and just looking at nearby cities. And it's really not a one-to-one comparison how this totally works. But it would roughly on average in their estimation be about 10%. But there are also a lot of studies of municipally owned utilities and comparing them to places that have, you know, this private choice going on. And they find, you know, really across the country, it's about on par. So it's unclear exactly how much of a difference this would make in terms of cost savings, but the governor thinks it would be about 10%.
3: Well, one critique that the governor has about these city-owned utilities is that they take in, I guess, extra money above the cost of providing power for residents. Is that right? And how much are we talking?
15: Yeah, and this is something that is very common for a lot of these municipally owned utility districts is that they are owned by the city and any excess revenue that they do get, these are nonprofits the way they operate, so they can't just give their CEO a pay bump or send the money onto their shareholders like a private company would. This money just goes back to their owner, which is the city in this case. And in the cases of Austin and San Antonio, which are the two largest cities in the state that own their own utilities, for the city of Austin, it was about $125 million that they transferred back to the city of Austin in 2025. And CPS Energy, which is the municipally owned utility for the city of San Antonio, they have budgeted a payment of $559.7 million to the city of San Antonio for fiscal year 2027.
3: All right. So what does San Antonio and Austin say about, you know, if this plan went through, what would that do to their budget plans?
15: It would be significant. I mean, this proposal is coming at a time that city budgets are really tight. I mean, I'm sure your listeners may have heard of this, but, you know, this goes all the way back to 2020 and all the federal funding that we saw cities receive amid the COVID-19 pandemic. And, you know, a lot of that money is gone and it's creating sort of budgetary issues for cities all across the state, whether or not they own their own municipal districts or not. But in the case of San Antonio and Austin, we're looking at these tighter budgets. They're also looking at inflation that are making things cost more. The same as it would for any resident, and it's just making for a tighter budget. And so when we talk about the idea of $125 million in the case of Austin just disappearing, or $559 million in the case of San Antonio just disappearing from the budget, I mean, those are significant hits to these city budgets and would be trouble for them is basically the easiest way to put it.
3: So it sounds like there's disagreement as to whether Governor Abbott's plan to, I guess, further deregulate the Texas energy market would actually save energy bills. But I mean, is there across the board agreement that, gosh, no matter where you live in Texas, energy bills are high right now?
15: That's right. I mean, you know, this proposal comes at a time in a campaign season that is basically centered on affordability. You know, it's consistently the number one issue that we hear from voters, and obviously rising electricity prices are a part of that. Democrats and Republicans completely agree on that. I mean, I think if you ask an energy expert, there's really a number of things that are going into this. Obviously, it's just hot. And when it's hot, air conditioners are working hard all around the state, and that is just going to lead to higher prices, and we see that every year. But also, we're dealing with transmission congestion, and this kind of goes back to another story that's been in the news lately, these 765 kilovolt lines that are trying to be built controversially, but basically to increase the transmission capacity of the state to deal with and alleviate some of this congestion that we're seeing. Like in a place like Houston, it has some of the worst congestion in the state, but is also a completely deregulated energy market. But because there are just so many people that live in such a small small area that has so much industry, it's very difficult to get power into the city itself. So that leads to rising rates. We see the same thing in South Texas. I mean, it's kind of all across the board we're seeing this. And then when you layer on the war in the Middle East and how that is just increasing energy costs kind of more broadly in the sense of gasoline and diesel, you know, it just adds up. All of these things kind of group together to create incremental cost increase that are showing up on residential energy bills.
3: Paul Kobler is the Texas Tribune's economy and industry reporter. Paul, thank you so much.
15: Thanks so much for having me.
3: We're less than 2 months away from the midterm elections when we'll find out whether Republicans will keep their hold on Washington or lose control of Congress to the Democrats. With that on the line, the GOP is heading to Texas. The Republican National Committee's holding its first ever midterm party convention today and tomorrow in Dallas. It's featuring a slew of candidates who are on the ballot this fall, plus one big name that isn't, Donald Trump. So why hold the rally here in Texas? Well, we're home to one of the most watched U.S. Senate races, and Texas is a top source for GOP campaign cash. The Texas Newsroom's Blaze Ganey explores that fundraising.
16: RNC organizers say they expect 20,000 people at the American Airlines Center in Dallas this week. And no matter how far they've traveled to attend, those Republicans will be walking in the door well aware of Texas' importance to the party. Texas hasn't elected a Democrat to statewide office since 1994, and Republicans have won a majority of Texas congressional seats since the 2004 election. But the state provides the party with much more than millions of reliably red voters.
17: Texas has largely been considered the ATM for Republican Party politics.
16: Brandon Rottinghouse is a political scientist with the University of Houston. Here, he says the GOP has a uniquely powerful donor network.
17: There's no other state where there's such a convergence of ideology and money as Texas.
16: Money from oil, gas, and energy are a big part of it. Many of the state's wealthiest Republican donors made their fortunes in the industry. That group includes names you've likely heard before: Tim Dunn, Ferris Wilkes, Jeffrey Hildebrand, Kelsey Warren, and more. Rottinghouse says other big Republican donors from Texas sit at the top of the state's real estate, finance, and business sectors.
17: Texas is the epicenter financially of so many different industries, and so many big money players are involved in Texas politics.
16: From the start of 2025 through July of this year, nearly one-third of the Republican National Committee's itemized individual contributions came from Texas, almost $29 million. But what motivates people to give? I wanted to talk to some Republican mega donors for this story. I emailed and called more than two dozen. While I couldn't get any billionaires or millionaires on the phone, one of them did write back to my email. While they declined a formal interview, the donor wrote, quote, "As a traditional Republican, I feel it's a part of citizenship to be somewhat involved in who we choose to lead our state." Republican strategist Brendan Steinhauser says people's reasons for giving vary.
18: Typically, it is a combination of they do support the agenda, they support the platform and the president, but also they're looking for access. And so money helps open doors. There's no secret in that.
16: But he stresses that giving a large amount doesn't guarantee you'll get what you want. Steinhauser says the hope truly is that they will at least be able to provide their input on matters they care about. Of course, Texas isn't just home to a booming economy and wealthy financiers and oil executives who will get out their checkbooks. It's also home to a lot of people, period, including more than 6 million who voted for Trump in 2024. Even if just a fraction of those voters give to the RNC or Republican campaigns, that adds up. These smaller dollar donors are also more willing to talk to a reporter, like Rebecca Trahan, a finance executive who lives in Katy and does work as a Republican strategist.
19: I first donated to the Republican National Committee, I think I was 19 years old.
16: Back in the early 90s.
19: I didn't have a lot back then, but I wanted to start contributing. And I've donated ever since.
16: Trahan says while it's true some people do donate simply for access and to influence policies, that's mostly a mindset for the big guys.
19: I would say people like that are more on the fringe. They're not the average person.
16: For Houston small dollar Republican donor Tom Slocum, who's an oil and gas consultant,
20: it's definitely skin in the game.
16: Giving is less about access than personal investment.
20: You helped elect this person with your time and your treasure. Even if it's $20, you're a lot more likely to go vote.
16: That combination of wealthy contributors and committed small dollar donors helps explain why Texas remains a Republican fundraising powerhouse and an attractive destination for the RNC. I'm Blaze Ganey in Austin.
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21: 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This is News 88.7. I'm Tom Carter with a look at our weather forecast. Here's ABC 13 meteorologist Alita Laresca.
22: Missed out on the showers and storms yesterday. You've got another opportunity today and tomorrow as some tropical moisture moves into southeast Texas. Today's rain chance in Houston at 40%, but along the coastline, more numerous showers and storms expected. You've got a 60% chance of some of those healthy downpours moving into your area. High temperature readings today. Look for a high of 93 in Houston. Tomorrow, another high of 93. I'm ABC 13 meteorologist Alita Laresca for News 88.7.
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24: Business and Your Money on the Standard. I'm David Brown. Researchers from the University of Houston and Rice University have been awarded a nearly $3 million grant from the U.S. Department of Energy. The task? To build a better magnet. Houston Public Media's Michael Atkinson reports.
25: Magnets are in everything, from phones and headphones to electric cars and air conditioning systems. For the past several decades, one magnet has more or less dominated the market. It's called a neodymium iron boride magnet, and it's the strongest magnet on the market. But it needs rare earth materials, which are mostly found overseas, like in China. As a result, the Trump administration has been pushing to find alternative solutions. Now, the UH and Rice research team will use artificial intelligence to find what could be a better magnet.
26: What we're effectively doing is trying to bake a cake without a recipe.
25: Jacoa Burgach is a UH professor leading the team.
26: Historically, it's been a lot of trial and error, but now we're thinking we can use AI to guide what type of starting components we need.
25: Burgach says a stronger magnet could reshape American supply chains. I'm Michael Atkinson in Houston.
24: And you are listening to the Texas Standard. You know, every spring, countless Texas homeowners undergo what's become a time-honored ritual of trying to convince the local taxing authority that our home isn't all that valuable. Contesting one's property tax assessment on appeal is one of the relatively easy ways that folks who own a home might be able to save some money, but not everyone does it. Some researchers have been looking at how the introduction of AI chatbots might change that. Justin Holtz is an economist and assistant professor at the University of Michigan. He's got a new working paper out, and he joins us now. Justin, welcome to the Texas Standard.
27: Thank you for having me.
24: Seems like you started this research with a somewhat larger question. How could AI provide taxpayers with assistance? Why did you decide to focus on property taxes in Texas?
27: Yeah, so that's a great question. So the reason we wanted to focus on property taxes in Texas is for a couple of different reasons. You know, primarily property taxes are a very unique type of tax. So as you were saying, you know, each spring, Dallas County is going to send millions of residents its proposed value for their home, mm-hmm. which along with local tax rates is going to determine their property tax bill. And they can choose to appeal this process if they want to. Yet the majority of people who could save money through this process choose not to do so. And there's several different reasons for this. You know, the homeowner must decide whether the proposed value is actually too high, which nearby home sales are comparable to their home, and what value to counter with. And property taxes are a case where people pay a lot of money to different experts to try to make those judgment calls for them.
24: Yeah. What if you could just like type something into ChatGPT or something and come up with a strategy, huh?
27: Yeah, and many people do. We have some survey evidence that suggests that about 40% of people who appeal their property taxes use something like ChatGPT to help them do this.
24: That is fascinating. Now, so how did you set up this experiment, and what more precisely were you looking for?
27: Yeah, so what we wanted to know was, first, does AI help get more people to act on their property tax information? Mm-hmm. And second, does this help all groups equally? So to do this, we built a website that provided each visitor with their proposed value, a report on comparable properties, and step-by-step filing instructions. So everything you need to appeal.
24: All in one place. Wow.
27: That's all in one place.
24: Yeah.
27: Yeah. And then a random half of visitors also received an AI chatbot trained to help them with their specific case. So the two versions were identical, but for this chatbot, which helps isolate the effect of the chatbot itself.
24: Interesting. So what did you find?
27: So the first thing that we found was that homeowners were extremely happy to use the chatbot. About 80% of people who we offered the chatbot to took it up, and primarily they used it to make judgment calls rather than provide evidence. So about 90% asked whether they should file an appeal. About half of those asked which comparable homes made the strongest case and what value to suggest as an alternative. And that translated into real decisions. About 50% of the people who used the website filed an appeal, compared to only 41% of those who didn't have access to the chatbot.
24: Is there any way of knowing who determined, who decided to use the chatbot, and why, and how this might have broken down into different groups of people?
27: Yeah, so we're able to see some information about who chose to use the chatbot and who didn't. And what we find is that the effects are concentrated primarily among college-educated individuals. So using the chatbot increases appeals by the college-educated by about three times as much as for those without a college degree. And this is primarily because college-educated people just use the chatbot differently than those without a bachelor's degree. They were more likely to get into the valuation specifics. They were more likely to work through comparable selection. They were more likely to end up having the bot draft their evidence document. And they were more likely to return for multiple sessions to finalize their appeal.
24: Well, we should probably point out what the limitations of this research might be. How did you define that?
27: Yeah, so there's two main limitations to this research. The first is that we recruit a group of households to visit the website, and these are people who are already predisposed to want to appeal.
24: Yeah,
27: so we know what a chatbot does for people who are already at the door, but not for people who never think about appealing. And then second, we don't know whether the control group used general AI on their own. So like you were saying, you know, instead of using our chatbot, they could just go to ChatGPT or Claude and ask it the questions directly. So our result that chatbots help increase appeals by about 9 percentage points may underestimate how effective AI is at the process.
24: But ultimately, what do you think, once all of this research is complete, what do you think you're going to have to present to decision makers? What do you hope to have?
27: Yeah, so I hope to have a set of evidence that can help convince decision makers that people can really benefit from help, AI types of help or expert type of help to appeal their property taxes. So right now, the property tax system has a lot of noise in it. It can lead to assessments that may not be perfectly accurate representations of a person's home. Mm-hmm. And the current process for correction now is appeals. Now, the primary way that people do appeals is by hiring a tax agent or a tax accountant to help them appeal.
24: Right.
27: But that's generally something that's done by more wealthy individuals. We might be able to easily scale a chatbot to help less wealthy individuals appeal their property taxes and benefit from this type of process.
24: Well, now you opened up something that I was going to ask you about, because as you know, for services like contesting property taxes, there's a whole industry of professionals who offer to help you with that sort of thing. Every time the assessments come out, you get, you know, homeowners will get all sorts of junk mail. I say junk mail. They'll get unsolicited offers to help lower your ultimate tax bill. Would the introduction of AI tax assistance put those folks out of a job as this technology develops, do you think?
27: Yeah, so it's a great question. It's hard to know what the future holds. We're able to see in our study whether people use an agent to help them appeal. And what we find is there's no difference in the propensity to use an agent among those who get the chatbot and those who don't get the chatbot. Mm-hmm. So at least in our study, it doesn't seem to be putting anybody out of business, but instead reaching people who weren't going to use an agent to begin with.
24: Justin Holtz is an economist and assistant professor at the University of Michigan. Professor, thanks so much for taking time to talk with us on the Texas Standard.
27: Thank you for having me.
24: Texas News Roundup is just around the corner. Stick around. Coming up on 29 minutes past the hour.
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10: Live from the Texas Newsroom, I'm Shelby Rose. President Trump arrives today in Dallas for the Republican Party's first ever midterm convention. He will rally voters and promote the party's agenda ahead of November. Meanwhile, Dallas County Democratic Party Chair Cardall Komen says his party is planning its own events.
5: But we're going to be talking to voters right where they are. A ton of block walking and just talking to voters about the issues that they care about.
10: President Trump will speak during both days of the convention. Latino voters could play a significant role in Texas politics this November, but longtime Latino vote analyst Mike Madrid claims that politicians may be focusing on the wrong issues when trying to win their support.
6: They want an economy that works, an aspirational working class economy. And that means affordability. That means the ability to buy a home. It means to achieve the American dream, which has been taken from them, because they believe that people have manipulated and stolen that opportunity from them up top.
10: Madrid said Latino voters increasingly believe both political parties have failed to deliver on those economic issues, and that could make them less loyal to either party. President Trump is downplaying the importance of Mexican goods to the U.S. economy, even as trade between the two countries keeps climbing. Stephanie Corpi has more.
7: Speaking at the White House Friday, Trump said the U.S. could simply stop trading with countries where it runs a deficit.
8: If I don't trade with Mexico, they have nothing that we have to have. I mean, hot tamales, tomatoes, a couple of things.
7: But Mexico is actually the U.S. largest source of imported goods. Americans buy vehicles, machinery, electronics, and medical devices from Mexico, along with billions of dollars in agricultural products. And those imports are growing. U.S. imports from Mexico reached over $60 billion in July, according to federal trade data. During a public address in Monterrey this weekend, Sheinbaum said Mexico wants to keep a good relationship with its northern neighbor, without subordination.
9: Cooperación siempre, subordinación nunca.
7: Over the weekend, Trump posted an AI-generated video depicting himself as a superhero Green Lantern building U.S. infrastructure, and separately shared a map showing the United States colors spread across the entire North American continent, including Mexico. The exchange comes as both countries continue trade talks under their free trade agreement. I'm Stephanie Acorpi in Mexico City.
10: The Ross Fire west of Fort Worth has now been burning for 2 weeks, spreading more than 90,000 acres, remaining 57% contained. Officials say it started when a car blew a tire traveling down Highway 180. I'm Shelby Rose in the Texas Newsroom.
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3: 33 minutes past the hour, Texas Standard Time. I'm Laura Rice. Finding prenatal care isn't always as simple as scheduling an appointment. Across West Texas, communities are grappling with a shortage of obstetric providers, meaning some expecting mothers are driving hours for care. KACU's Allison McCall has more.
9: A recent study found that more than two-thirds of counties across West Texas are maternal deserts, meaning they have no birth centers offering obstetric care. Taylor County technically isn't one of them. Taylor County has a hospital with labor and delivery services, and it has practicing obstetric providers. Still, pregnant women here are struggling to find care. 22-year-old Courtney Newell is a military wife and a second-time mom. When she found out she was pregnant with her youngest child, she expected that finding prenatal care in Abilene would be easy. Newell delivered her first child in Idaho and had no problem finding an OB.
11: I literally had no issue at all. When I found out I was pregnant, I just looked up OBGYNs in my area, and I called the hospital that I wanted to deliver at. They gave me a list of like 20 to 30, if I preferred male or female. They just were very accommodating.
9: But in Abilene, Newell spent almost 8 hours on the phone trying to find a provider who was taking new patients.
11: I was definitely really stressed. I was literally crying on my kitchen floor. Obviously, we need OBGYN care, and it's frustrating because women want to have so much say. We want to have a lot of say over like our pregnancy and our providers. And when you literally have no options, so you just have to go with the one person that's open, it kind of feels like you don't have any control over that situation, obviously.
9: Holly Joyner is the executive director at Pregnancy Resources of Abilene. And she sees moms every day who are struggling to find prenatal care.
12: It's difficult right now. And so we will have up to 120 positive pregnancy tests a month. And out of those pregnancy tests, about 50 to 80% cannot get in to see a doctor for at least 3 months, sometimes 6 months. Some of those moms are not going to get any care in Abilene. And so we are sending some of our moms to Sweetwater, San Angelo, and as far as Fort Worth to get prenatal care.
9: Joyner says Pregnancy Resources of Abilene had a record-breaking month in July in terms of services provided. That trend reflects the need created by a shrinking number of doctors providing maternal care. Dr. Whitney Mascaro has watched the steady decline of fellow OBs in Abilene over her two decades in practice here.
13: I think when I first came here about 20 years ago, there were, in general, between 12 to 14 providers providing obstetric care in Abilene, both at the north side and the south side combined. Currently, there are seven of us, and we are all really functioning at our top capacity for being able to take care of women safely.
9: Mascaro says that being an obstetrician is a hard job, with overnight deliveries, the challenge of building trust with patients, and for some physicians, a difficult work-life balance. She says those demands can make recruiting new physicians more challenging. This shortage and struggle to recruit isn't unique to Abilene. John Henderson is the CEO of the Texas Organization of Rural and Community Hospitals. He says communities across Texas are facing many of the same challenges.
14: It's hard to
4: attract clinicians to rural communities. So it's a workforce issue, not just OB-GYN or family medicine physicians, but I'm talking about, you know, nurses. Historically, maternity care is not a profitable, it's essential, but it's not profitable. So some of these rural hospitals that are vulnerable and under pressure have stopped providing the service due to the financial strain that it can put on operations.
9: Henderson says those workforce shortages and financial pressures have forced some Texas hospitals to close labor and delivery units altogether. Dr. Robert Wiley is the chief medical officer at Hendrick Health, a health system that serves patients from Abilene and 18 surrounding counties, many of which have no women's health care at all.
14: I think the biggest challenges we have right now is just access. And you know that we serve a region of 400,000 plus people, and that's 18 different counties. And all those counties, they do not have women's health. It's basically a maternal desert, so it's hard to get care. In addition, access is limited by the number of OB doctors we have and people who provide women's health care. Presently, we have six, give or take a few, OB doctors who deliver babies. We could use anywhere from 2 to 3 times that number.
9: Wiley says the hospital is actively recruiting obstetric providers and developing a certified nurse midwife program to help meet growing demand across the region. I'm Allison McCall in Abilene.
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17: It's the Texas Standard. I'm David Brown. One of the world's great migrations is underway. Eastern monarch butterflies are headed south through the central U.S. to spend the winter in Mexico. A decade ago, a federal task force laid out a plan to help monarchs along their journey by returning roadsides to native habitat. Harvest Public Media's Rachel Kramer explores what happened to the Monarch Highway.
18: In 2013, the number of monarch butterflies sank to their lowest level on record. Other pollinators, like honeybees, were also struggling. In response, the Obama administration formed a task force to figure out how to reverse these trends. A monarch butterfly expert was invited to speak at one of these meetings with highway managers.
19: In that talk, I presented an idea that we could improve monarch habitat by creating strips of milkweed and native plant habitat along the banks of the interstate highways.
18: That's Chip Taylor, the founding director of Monarch Watch at the University of Kansas. And he had one interstate in mind.
19: I-35 runs from the northern part of the U.S., around Duluth, all the way down to the border in Texas.
18: Taylor's idea was called the Monarch Highway. The goal was to return roadsides to milkweed and other wildflowers to offset habitat loss. The Federal Highway Administration signed an agreement with state departments of transportation that manage I-35, Texas, Oklahoma, Kansas, Missouri, Iowa, and Minnesota. But Taylor says the project lost momentum.
19: All of these things take money and they take personnel and they take knowledge and to a certain extent they take training.
18: While the Monarch Highway project stalled, some states have embraced adding wildflowers along roads. In Illinois, where the official state insect is the monarch butterfly, local governments, conservation groups, and state agencies are working along a famous route. Susan Helm is co-president of the project.
1: We realized that monarchs in Illinois travel up and down basically along Route 66.
18: Helm offers lots of advice to groups who want to start native pollinator gardens, from seed mixes to maintenance. The Route 66 Monarch Flyway runs between Chicago and St. Louis.
1: There's a lot of interest. There's a lot of enthusiasm, whether it's a library, a park, even businesses, historic sites, or Lincoln's home, Oak Ridge Cemetery, where Lincoln's buried. I mean, it's just snowballed in a good way.
18: The Illinois Department of Transportation is also planting a lot of native wildflowers in the roadsides along Route 66 and other highways across the state. There's a similar concept in Missouri with the nearly 300-mile-long Highway 13 Butterfly Trail. But in Iowa, the state has been reintroducing native plants along roadsides for decades. Rachel Harris is the chief landscape architect in roadside development for the Iowa Department of Transportation. She's excited to point out all the different wildflowers growing next to an I-35 exit.
20: There's obviously the compass plant, but there's also the false indigo, baptisia, rattlesnake master, black-eyed Susan.
18: Back in the 1970s, Harris says Iowa spent a lot of money mowing non-native grass and spraying weeds alongside highways. Their current approach is less costly, both for the state's budget and the environment. And Harris says prairie plants are good at preventing soil erosion and handle drought better. They also provide habitat for lots of birds, pollinators, and yes, monarch butterflies.
20: I love coming out here and seeing all the butterflies and the bees. Every time we see monarchs, like, our team will be like, "Monarch!" Because we always get really excited.
18: A monarch butterfly flies by as if on cue. Experts like Chip Taylor with Monarch Watch say these butterflies face a lot of threats, especially with climate change. But having areas where they can eat, rest, and lay their eggs gives monarch butterflies a greater chance of completing their migration. I'm Rachel Kramer, Harvest Public Media.
17: Harvest Public Media is a collaboration of public media newsrooms in the Midwest and Great Plains, including the Texas Standard. Recent studies show young adults are drinking less alcohol. Texas Public Radio's Jerry Clayton reports that in San Antonio, bars and restaurants are responding by expanding their non-alcoholic options for customers who still want to go out and socialize.
22: The reasons for less alcohol consumption are complicated, but the data shows it's definitely a trend.
23: If we look at probabilistic national samples in the United States, I would say that the data overwhelmingly supports that claim that young adults are drinking less.
22: That's Jessica Parrott, an assistant professor of psychology at Texas State University. Her research focuses on how social, cultural, and cognitive factors influence risky and addictive behaviors, especially alcohol use among young adults.
23: So whenever we look at the motivations, though, so it's like, okay, well, why are people drinking that? Is it because they want to drink less? Well, the research says, yes, that's a motivation. They want to drink less. For both heavy drinkers, folks with alcohol use disorder, and even lighter drinkers, we are seeing that there's a real nod to this desire for harm reduction from alcohol. So all of these effects of alcohol, like hangovers, maybe the risk of driving while you're intoxicated. People are motivated to select these non-alcoholic or no-low beverages because of that.
22: Many bars and restaurants across the country are responding to the trend and decreased alcohol consumption. Derek Cortez is managing partner of Sojourn Trading Company, a downtown San Antonio bar. He says he saw a shift in alcohol consumption after the COVID-19 pandemic.
24: There's a lot of mental health issues that I think we've all dealt with a little bit, maybe a little bit more perspective as far as how you go about living your life. You know, it was a big part of culture for a long time. And I think, you know, once that happened, the culture kind of changed a little bit.
22: Cortez says Sojourn offers several non-alcoholic choices with plans to add even more soon.
24: It's like a sparkling Prosecco that is non-alcoholic, you know, you can sit there and it's going to taste exactly like a, you know, alcoholic Prosecco. We have something called a Foni Negroni, which, I mean, it's amazing. It tastes exactly like a Negroni just without alcohol.
22: Roundabout in Beacon Hill is also expanding its offerings. Co-owner Denise Aguirre says the bar is adding non-alcoholic choices, including hemp-infused beverages.
25: A lot of our clients, they're more on a sober journey or maybe
2: they have, you know, trauma from their past, you know, alcoholic family members, things like that. They want to socialize. They don't want to be the odd man out. So that's, you know, big reason why we offer it.
22: Parat says that desire to socialize without drinking fits with what researchers know about alcohol's longstanding role in social settings.
23: And it is well known in the literature that alcohol is a very highly prevalent substance in social events. We've really got this cultural grounding that includes alcohol in it.
22: At Roundabout, Aguirre says the bar plans to offer hemp-infused products on tap, along with several other types of non-alcoholic beverages. Aguirre says recent changes in Texas law have sharply increased what she pays to be licensed to sell THC products.
2: I had to shell out $5,000 for the license. That went from $150 to $5,000 this year with all the new legislation.
22: But THC drinks are only part of the menu.
2: Like kombucha, we're doing a coffee on drafts. We'll be doing a water kefir from a San Antonio brewery.
22: Parat struck a cautionary tone when it comes to beverages containing THC combined with other substances.
23: So you might have THC, CBD, maybe melatonin, maybe caffeine kind of thrown into there. And the ways that those ingredients interact within an individual, both at the acute level and then long term, is highly under-researched.
22: Aguirre says the demand is growing and they aim to meet that demand for their customers.
2: People, they still want to feel relaxed and feel those effects, but they want to remember what happened that night.
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5: 1049, this is News 88.7, 83 degrees, mostly cloudy, and a chance of rain today. Coming up at 11 o'clock, it's Hello Houston, Ernie Manoos, and also Tessa Barrera. And Tessa, looks like the show is jam-packed today.
6: You know, it's really, really going to be a fun show. Younger Tessa is internally screaming because we're going to have an Olympic champion, Dominique Dawes. They used to call her Awesome Dawesome when she was on the mat or the beam, and she on all the events, really, Tom. And she is going to be talking about her Houston Gymnastic Academy and what she hopes to provide for the Houston area kids. So that's just one. We also have a premiere of On the Marquee with Ernie Manoos. So it's his first edition. He's going to uncover, you know, Ernie loves the stage. He loves the theater. So he's going to talk to people who share those same interests and also what that brings to the community. That's just two segments, guys. It is, like Tom said, a packed show on Hello Houston today. So be sure to join us.
3: This is the Texas Standard. I'm Laura Rice. Summer heat has long been a fact of life of living in Texas, but it's been getting hotter, and the cost of staying cool indoors has been getting more expensive. That combination of factors has been deadly in the Rio Grande Valley. Gina Jimenez has been covering this for Public Health Watch. Gina, thanks for your time.
8: Thank you so much for having me.
3: You tracked at-home deaths for seniors in the RGV. What does that statistic mean?
8: Yeah, it means how many people died inside their home during the hottest months of the year. And in this case, we know it's June, July, and August, although in the Rio Grande Valley, a lot of months are really hot. but we did this exercise in which we looked at those deaths, and we found out that they tripled in the past 20 years. While the population has increased only like 68%. So we think it's a pretty big jump.
3: So you weren't able to exactly tie the at-home deaths to how these people died. But what did you hear from experts about what they said about this big jump?
8: Yes, one of the big challenges of understanding the consequences of heat is that it's really hard to figure out if somebody died because of heat. As one of the people I talked to told me, we all at the end die. A lot of us die of cardiac arrest, so it's really hard to pin them down. But we do know that heat increases the chances of people dying at home. We found a study, for instance, in Houston that found that record heat waves were related with real increase around 11% the chances of elderly folks dying of heat related illness. and even of dying of other things like circulatory deaths, you know, things like stroke, cardiac arrest. So yes, I think that's what we found. Like, it's really hard to realize how many, like, to pin it down and, like, absolutely tie it to heat. But we know this happens, and we also know that heats, like, deaths at home have increased, and we also know that the temperatures are rising. So it's like a matter of putting two and two together, I think.
7: Well, it may not be surprising that seniors are at a higher risk because of the way, as you mentioned, heat can affect other health complications. But how do finances also come into play for seniors?
8: Yeah, definitely. I think seniors are a very vulnerable group for many reasons. One of them is that they are much more likely to be tied to a fixed income. So when electric rates increase, they're the ones who suffered the most. They also spend more time at home. Mm-hmm. Some seniors spend 80 or

0: energy poverty in the RGV when energy costs make up more than 6% of household income. Is that because energy costs are higher there, or incomes are generally lower, or is it some combination of the two?
1: It's a combination of the two, definitely. We know that energy rates in Texas have increased 30% since 2021, so it's pretty bad in that sense. And even, like, I think we all have seen our electric bill rising in the past year. But also, like, people are pretty poor. So, yeah, I interviewed some people who had, I don't know, like, their income was $1,000 per month, or, you know, like, annual incomes of $12,000. So then, like, they could have an electric bill that would represent even, like, 50% of their income, which is, of course, unaffordable.
0: Well, some people might be listening to this and asking, well, aren't there programs to help these people? I mean, especially the older, the vulnerable, but you found that these just aren't going far enough.
1: Yeah, they really aren't. It's really bad. Like, I was very surprised by how little they achieve, because in the Rio Grande Valley, they only help around 8% of people, which means 92% of eligible households. I'm not talking like all of households, but like households who actually, like, they fit in under the federal poverty guidelines. Like, they would like fulfill every requirement, and they still wouldn't be able to get help because their program is very underfunded. Even people, like, I talk to people who are seniors who should be prioritized, and they still wouldn't be able to get help.
0: Gina Jimenez is a staff writer with Public Health Watch. We'll share her reporting at texasstandard.org. Gina, thank you again.
1: Thank you so much, Laura.
0: And you're listening to the Texas Standard. Audience and engagement editor Wells Dunbar is in the studio with me now with the talk of Texas. What are we getting Texans to talk about this week, Wells?
2: Oh, we sure are getting them to talk. Fun question this week. What is something made in Texas that you are genuinely loyal to? Fun question, but one with a serious grounding, inspired by the fact that tariffs are in the headlines as a trade war with Canada initiated by the White House continues to spiral. Canada being Texas' second largest trading partner right after Mexico. The latest development there, the Trump administration declaring an outright ban on several Canadian products, ranging from motorcycles to alcoholic beverages, that's set to take effect at the end of the month. But all this talk about importing, exporting, and whatnot got me wondering about something, yes, closer to home. What's something made here in Texas that you can't live without? Mm. We're talking food, boots, beers, trucks, whatever.
0: Really leaning into
2: it. I know, right? Yeah. Kind of putting too fine a point on it there. One comment alone gave us Best Made Pickles, Good Arts Peanut Patties, Bolner's Fiesta Pinto Bean Seasoning. I've always seen that in the aisle. Slayton Bakery Thumbprint Cookies, and more. That's pretty solid Texas shopping list there, got to say. Lots of love for H-E-B. Mentioned this one earlier. Gretchen Lindquist gives them the nod, but more specifically their La Tienda products. Mm-hmm. Always tasty. I've gotten a few combo locos there in the past myself. Dale Wilkerson, interesting nomination he makes here. Maybe not one that you're using as much every day, but a hugely influential one. He says people are missing the boat here. Texas Instruments. They invented the technology you're using now to read this, the computer, calculator, all those gizmos necessary for living in the 21st century. Mm-hmm. And of course, with Texas, prominence in the tech industry, a good nomination, but lots of food stuffs in here as well. You and I were just talking about Blue Bell, somewhat of a controversial pick.
0: Definitely, yeah.
2: What with their history with the recalls and the Listeria and whatnot, but many people still standing by that storied ice cream brand. So we want to hear, what's yours, fair audience? What Texas-made product do you seek out, swear by, or refuse to substitute? Tell us at texasstandard.org/talk. Just go there on your phone, press that record button, and leave us an audio message that we can play when we come back on the air on Friday, because we're having a lot of fun with this one.
0: Yeah.
2: Got like 150 comments on Facebook and posting on Reddit and Instagram as well. So, yeah, join on in. Tell us, what can't you live without that's made right here in Texas?
0: All right, so find us on those social medias if you aren't friends with us already. We know you have thoughts on this, so find Wells Dunbar. Let him know what you're thinking. He's our audience and engagement editor. Our summer interns, or fall. It's fall now-ish. still summer, but kind of fall. Fall interns are Naina Srinivastava and Michael Martinez.

0: Leno. Thanks for joining us.
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2: During the pandemic, we called them essential workers. Today, one professor says we're treating them more like disposable workers, excluding them from benefits and protections afforded to other kinds of employees. What it means to be disposable in today's labor market. Next time on 1A.
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3: We have about a 40% chance of showers and thunderstorms this afternoon. The high getting up to near 88. Right now, partly cloudy, a little bit of rain in the area, and it's 83. 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
5: Welcome to Hello Houston. Coming up this hour, dozens of Latino lawmakers and leaders are pressuring Andy Beshear, chair of the Democratic Governors Association, to invest $10 million in the Texas governor's race to back candidate Gina Hinojosa. We'll discuss this and more today's top headlines. I'm Ernie Manous.
6: And I'm Tessa Barretta. 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Dr. Anitra Beasley explains what Heidi Overton's nomination could mean for reproductive health, vaccines, and the agency's future.
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8: From NPR News in Washington, I'm Janine Herbst. President Trump and some White House leaders are meeting in Dallas today for a two-day event, though several Republican candidates in competitive races are going. NPR's Tamara Keith has more.
9: Republicans are calling it a convention, but it won't include any of the usual party business, like hashing out a platform or nominating a president. But the party is saying 20,000 people will be here for an event that will have the feel of a tightly produced TV show slash infomercial slash Trump rally, where the president and his policies are clearly going to be the star of the show. Or, to borrow a word from the chairman of the Republican Party, a Trumpapalooza.
8: NPR's Tamara Keith. But it is going up against the NFL season opener tonight between the Seahawks and the Patriots. The U.S. military struck five Iranian oil carriers late yesterday, and Iran says it targeted an airbase in Jordan where U.S. troops are positioned, sending international oil benchmark Brent crude above $101 today. NPR's Aya Batraoui has more.
10: Iran's attacks on U.S. bases since the start of the war have killed and wounded troops, prompting the Pentagon to pull back thousands of personnel from the region. The Navy's Fifth Fleet in Bahrain was hit by Iran early in the war, forcing a major drawdown of American military personnel there. Chief of Naval Operations Daryl Cottle was asked recently during a live stream when sailors would be able to return to Bahrain to get their personal belongings. He answered, "We're not getting back in there anytime soon." And in Qatar, Iranian strikes during the war caused billions in damage and halted gas production, despite the presence of some 10,000 U.S. troops there before the war. The American bases across the Gulf are meant to be a deterrence, but it's now a factor in why Iran has attacked these Arab states. Aya Batraoui, NPR News, Dubai.
8: President Trump is punishing Canada for its retaliatory tariffs. He's fully banning some Canadian alcohol, dairy products, and motorcycles from coming into the U.S., and he's slapping more tariffs on more Canadian products. This comes after Canada imposed tariffs on U.S. goods to retaliate for earlier tariffs that Trump imposed. The trade war is affecting U.S. border states, as NPR's Kirk Sigler reports.
11: Canada is Montana's biggest trade partner, accounting for about $1 billion in cross-border economic activity every year. Farmers here were already dealing with high diesel and fertilizer costs, and now they can expect to pay more for farm equipment. Brigitte Miranda Freer runs the Montana World Trade Center.
12: Canadian companies also purchase Montana cattle, and then they send them up to Canada where they're fed out. And by the way, when they're up there, a lot of times they're eating Montana barley.
11: It's not just farmers bracing for a hit, Miranda Freer says, but also small manufacturers and the state's lucrative tourism economy.
8: NPR's Kirk Sigler reporting. 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
13: Live from News 88.7 in Houston, I'm Shelby Rose. A proposed Harris County property tax increase is one step closer to becoming reality, but it's not final yet. Commissioners approved a proposed 7.6% tax increase for the next fiscal year, which could cost homeowners roughly $120 to $200 more a year. The increase comes as the county faces an estimated $180 million budget shortfall, but the vote wasn't unanimous. The proposal passed 3-2, with Commissioner Tom Ramsey and Judge Lena Hidalgo voting against it. Before the vote, Hidalgo made her position clear in a social media post.
14: We can't ask taxpayers to bail us out if we've been spending money we don't have, and so I'm not okay with increasing the tax rate.
13: State law requires the county to hold a public hearing before commissioners can officially adopt the tax rate. That means residents will have the chance to weigh in before the final vote, which is scheduled for September 17th. Three suspects are under arrest following a coordinated multi-agency investigation involving at least seven businesses in Fort Bend and Harris counties. Suspects identified were 22-year-old Francisco Rosales Puente, 21-year-old Wilfredo Paredes, and 19-year-old Ayan Mohamed Dakak. Fort Bend County Sheriff Eric Fagan says the individuals allegedly targeted multiple food trucks and businesses in early August.
15: As robbers were being arrested, firearms and other evidence believed to be associated with the investigation were recovered.
13: Officials say the investigation remains open as all three men face different counts of aggravated robbery and remain in either Fort Bend County or Harris County jail. Two cities around Harris County are discontinuing their Flock camera systems. The cities of Willis has shut down its controversial license plate reader technology until further notice. Leaders are going to review the technology and determine whether it should continue. However, Manville City Council leaders have voted unanimously last night to end its Flock license plate reading cameras. City officials say they will cover the Flock cameras within the next couple days and give the company a 30-day notice. It's ending its contract. I'm Shelby Rose, News 88.7.
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1: Good morning, good morning, good morning. Middle of the week.
2: Good mid-morning, middle of the week.
1: There you go. Hump day. Good old hump day.
2: Yeah. Right. Yeah. And we didn't have a Monday proper. So this, yeah, we're cruising. We're cruising through the week right now.
1: But I'm sorry. I'm already ready for the weekend. I mean, I feel like this week has gone on too long.
2: I'm ready for today's show. We've got a great show today. I'm warming up like I'm about to play a volleyball game or something.
1: Do gymnastics.
2: Or maybe a beam routine.
1: Who's coming in?
2: Dominique Dawes. Awesome, cool. Dawesome.
1: So were you a big fan as a child? Like, because you're talking about your inner child
2: screening.
1: Yes, so
2: I was a twirler. I was a baton twirler when I was really young. As part of that training, it wasn't gymnastics intensive, but probably once every month I would go take a gymnastic lesson. And I remember they were expensive. So it was like, if I take you to this gymnastic lesson, you better learn. You better listen to your coach. You better pay attention. But as a fan of the Olympics as well, I loved, because the girls, they were young. You know, they were young girls doing these incredible things. I remember Dominique Dawes. I remember Carrie Strug. I remember Dominique Muciano. I'm spacing right now, but I followed the team and I just thought they were so amazing and so cool. And, you know, Dominique, she was the brown girl. She was the brown girl. So I was watching her and she could just, it seemed like she had springs in her feet. She flew so Simone Biles could soar, you know, and I can't believe she's on the show today.
1: When you talk about her being a brown girl, and we often talk about, especially in the arts too, which we're going to premiere my new segment on the Mark E, for Ernie, that if you see something, you have to see it to be able to dream it for yourself. And so as a child seeing Dominique, did that give you an opened gate where you were maybe didn't see yourself in this future?
2: Well, I just knew that, you know, one, women could be excellent. And yeah, absolutely. It's important to see yourself in there. Right. You know what I mean? Because when you're playing, kids have a tendency to simplify things. Oh, well, you'll be so-and-so because you have blonde hair. Oh, well, you'll be so-and-so. So it is that representation does matter in small little ways because it's like, oh, you're cool. She's brown, I'm brown. Yeah, I could do that. I can pretend to flip around on my couch and pretend to be her and, you know, maybe knock some things over.
1: I'm just imagining you as a little kid. Like,
2: I wouldn't stop moving. I wouldn't stop moving. I was constantly doing... And I'll tell you when it ended for me, because I was constantly stretching and doing back bends and cartwheels and flipping. And one day my whole family was in the living room and I could kick really high. I had really high kicks. And I said, I'm going to show you guys how high I can kick. And Ernie, I kicked and I gave myself, I busted my own nose. And in front of my whole family, and I was embarrassed, I was mortified, and it hurt. And it really, really hurt.
1: Well, yeah.
2: So that was like, I was like, maybe I'll just go play basketball or something.
1: I'm just amazed with your flexibility. But that leads
2: me.
1: It's gone now. Yeah,
2: It ended that day.
1: I'm watching commercials now about slip-on shoes. I'm like, maybe save myself bending over to the shoes. That brings me into the would you rather question for today. It's Wednesday, so we have our Would You Rather Wednesday. So the question today, go on YouTube to our chat there and you'll see the question. We want you all to vote on this. We'll give you the answers a little later in the show. Would you rather change the past or see into the future?
2: I think I would have changed the way I did that kick.
1: Right, that's what you think
2: totally.
1: About it.
2: And you always hear people say, well, no, then I wouldn't be the person who I am. All my mistakes led to me to here. That's true. But then you'd have a whole new group of mistakes and you'd be even more well-rounded. So yeah, maybe I'd change the past a little bit. I don't know. I haven't voted for sure yet.
1: I haven't voted yet either, nor have a lot of you. So get in there and vote. We're curious to see. We'll share what the answer is in the next hour. So again, the question, it's over on our YouTube chat. So you can just look for us on YouTube at Houston Public Media or go to the HoustonPublicMedia.org page and that'll lead you right over to our YouTube. It's in the chat. Would you rather change the past or see into the future? Those are your choices. Anyway, we've got a really busy show. We mentioned one of the guests that we're going to have on the show today, and we mentioned a segment we're going to start. We're also the Vietnamese festival.
2: Oh, Viet Fest. Yes. Okay, so this is a major, major festival. It's over at NRG, or is it Reliant now? It's that big stadium we use for all the things. But this, we're foodies.
1: NRG.
2: We're foodies in this room, in this building. So we can't wait. And it's not only that, there's going to be all kinds of different booths and events and vendors to support.
1: And on
2: local.
1: Top of all of that, also women's health. We're going to be taking a look at maybe some changes at the federal level and what that should mean for us and what we should know going into that. But talking about things we should know what's happening in the headlines. Tessa, take us in.
2: Dozens of Latino lawmakers and leaders are pressuring Kentucky Governor Andy Beshear, who chairs the Democratic Governors Association. They want him to invest $10 million in the Texas governor's race. This is all according to a letter to Beshear that Axios obtained. So according to Axios, State Representative Gina Hinojosa, the Democrat, is polling trailing Abbott by single digits, and they're saying she faces a monumental fundraising disadvantage. Beshear is considering a presidential run in 2028, and Latina voters are critical in the early primary states of Nevada, New Mexico, and they're a key swing vote in general elections. So his decision on where to spend tens of millions of dollars in that DGA money this fall is an early test of his political instincts. So you have the signees of the letter: U.S. Representative Sylvia Garcia, State Representative Christina Morales, and State Senator Carol Alvarado, representing the Houston area. This is what they wrote. They quote, here's a quote from them: "Not investing in Texas would not only send a message to Latino voters in 2026, but it sends a message to Latino voters heading into 2028. Axios also notes that there are 36 states governors' races this fall, including several in 2028 swing states: Wisconsin, Michigan, Nevada, and Georgia. And then there's us, Texas, where a Democrat hasn't won a statewide race in more than three decades. What are your thoughts? Will the money help, or is Abbott just headed for another win? Is that a sealed deal? Call or text us 713-440-8870.
1: From the money point of view, I think it's hard. You want to support communities that you want to support, and you want to show allegiance towards voters that you hope will be with you down the road, but also just to do the right thing. The concern that I think that Beshear has is deciding, is this a winnable race? Polling is showing it's close, but polling is still not showing that she pulls ahead. Would $10 million invested here help her move ahead, or would it be $10 million toward a cause that polling and the numbers don't show she could win, where the $10 million could be used at another place where it could move the needle and be important? So it's like that kind of thing has to be calculated in. I think right now in this state, for the first time in a long time, there is a chance to make some major shifts, both statewide and nationally, because of how we vote. And the Tallarico tales, I think, are going to be very long and wide. And maybe she does need that. And I think that $10 million could be a good investment.
2: This seems to be a reoccurring thing where Texas has an opportunity to flip, right? We're going to flip it. But it just also feels like we've been through this before. But in this state, I think people could be mad enough or motivated enough to finally say, okay, you know what? This is enough. I do want to change for Texas.
1: Yeah.
2: I myself have told Travis, I'm like, Texas is not, this is not the same Texas that I grew up in. Mm-hmm. And it pains me because I have so much Texas pride and I want good things for the people that live here, my family, my friends. And, the Latino vote is imperative to a presidential run in 2028. We know that. You have to, I think, at least give yourself a chance. I think $10 million at least can tiny, it can tip the scales, even if it's just a little bit. I think you have to try.
1: Did you say how much money is in the coffers of the Democratic Governors Association?
2: I didn't.
1: See, that's what I'm looking at, because I don't know how much $10 million is of what they have. I'm assuming it's not a huge amount with the amounts of money that are in politics these days. But I think that's also significant. I don't want to see money spent somewhere where they can't win. And I feel like, but how do we defeat that whole Lucy with the football feeling? Mm-hmm. When you're a Democrat in this state, you've been, like you said, we're so close to flipping, and Lucy pulls that football back every time. So it's got to be a wise spending, however they decide to go with it. But I think that the Tallarico ticket, and I think that's what's so important, and people have to realize, the Democrats that come out to vote for Tallarico, who else are they going to vote for on the ballot? A Tallarico supporter is probably not a Greg Abbott supporter.
2: Yeah.
1: For the most part. So is the awareness, that $10 million, to remind people when you're there, make sure you vote for other Democratic candidates? But Governor Abbott, I've seen some of his ads already out there, and they're very strong.
2: I think you have to put your money where your mouth is. Yeah. I think you do, especially when it's this critical and this close of a race.
1: Interesting. What do you think? Give us a call. Will the state flip? What do you think? Will this money make a difference when it comes to the governor? Is $10 million enough? Not enough? What do you think? We're curious. 713-440-8870.
2: Okay, I've got more for you. Lindsey Clancy's attorney says he hopes President Donald Trump will consider pardoning her after her trial ended in a mistrial. Clancy is charged with killing her three children. Her defense says she was suffering from postpartum psychosis and was not responsible for her actions. Prosecutors have not decided whether to retry the Massachusetts case. Trump cannot pardon Clancy because she faces state, not federal charges. So I just kind of want to give you some details. So it was with an interview with Good Morning America that her lawyer, Kevin Reddington, said he hopes an agreement can be reached between prosecutors and the defense, and then hopes Trump will consider a pardon. What are your thoughts first, Ernie? I actually really want to know. You can, and I want to know what our listeners think, because I have a small theory. You can call or text 713-440-8870.
1: I don't understand. A pardon for what? She's not being tried on federal case, in a federal case. All he can pardon, like you said in your story, is federal issues.
2: Right.
1: They cannot pardon in states.
2: Right.
1: So I don't even know what this is. I think it's just, once again, look at us. We're over here. Give us some attention, because they want some kind of groundswell as they go into whether or not they're going to retry this case.
2: Right. And
1: so they want attention.
2: And remember that there was a four-person in the Clancy jury that says that the juror admitted that he had reasonable doubt in this mistrial, right?
1: Right.
2: So this is a case that has gotten so much national attention. And I think that Kevin Reddington, they call him Red, usually is playing chess and not checkers.
1: Right.
2: Trump has inserted himself. Trump actually commented on this trial, and he actually thinks that Lindsey is guilty and that she should be punished for her crimes. So why would, again, Red call to Trump to pardon her? I think Red's trying to make the point. Look, my client is not going to get a fair trial. You got the president talking about how she should be punished. You have everyone injecting themselves, not into Massachusetts, nationally, right, all over the place. I think what he is doing is creating this, hey, look, where are we going to get an impartial jury now? We can't do it. We can't do it. It's a mistrial. You have to kind of clear her or, yeah, I just think that, yeah, that, I think I, that I, that is the play.
1: I think that's a really good point of view on that. You know, mine was a more simple view.
2: Well, I was trying to understand. I was trying to understand it. It's like, why would he say that when Trump, and you think you're going to call upon Trump to care about a woman who admitted to killing her kids? You're going to, we'll get into what Trump thinks of women's rights in another segment. And so I'm like, okay. And so I'm researching, and then I'm reading comments. I'm like, oh my gosh.
1: That's probably
2: the play.
1: That's a good point.
2: It's insane.
1: If I were wearing a hat, I would take it off.
2: You want to get into more headlines?
1: I do, but I want to remind you, what do you think about Trump pardoning Clancy? 713-440-887. Or more importantly, what do you think of Tessa's theory? I think she's onto something. She's our new legal mind.
2: Hopefully.
1: Okay.
2: Well, just for today.
1: Oh, I love this story.
2: Oh, okay. Well, I bet the people on the flight didn't.
1: Oh, that's a good one. Though.
2: We got this one from KHOU. A man was arrested after allegedly behaving unruly on an American Airlines flight from Dallas to Newark, which had to be diverted to Baltimore. Witnesses said the passenger appeared drunk, was shouting homophobic and racial slurs. He also allegedly bit another passenger before being restrained by passengers and a crew. They had to restrain him with duct tape and zip ties. He now faces state charges of disorderly conduct and assault. The FBI is investigating whether or not federal charges should also be filed. The FAA says it has responded to more than 1,100 unruly passenger incidents in this year alone and can pursue legal action and civil penalties against passengers who assault or interfere with airline crew. What are your thoughts? What is the craziest thing you've ever seen on a plane, rather? Call or text 713-440-8870.
1: I've seen what I believe is the photo of him being secured. Have you seen it?
2: It went very viral.
1: Makes me think that's got to be AI generated, but they're claiming that's him duct taped to his chair. And you know what? I don't know fully the legal rights you have as a passenger and what is assault and what isn't on a plane if they do that to you, depending on what your behavior is. But let me tell you, there are times I wish someone would be restrained like that on a plane. If you're... It is such a precarious situation to be soaring through the air in a metal tube and to have someone unruly acting up in there, which could cause so much trouble and discord. Secure them. I think there should be little cages on planes, and when somebody's like that, you put them in the who's gal.
2: Well, right, and I don't think they restrained him until he actually bit someone. So... Yeah. You know, you can apparently scream homophobic and racist things all you want, but then it was the assault part that where they were like, you know what, we're going to go ahead and secure this guy.
1: I don't feel comfortable on an airplane when there's any discord. When I see anybody getting agitated, it already starts to make me worried and nervous. I do not like that on a flight.
2: Traveling is such a pain to begin with. It's hard. It's like, hey, none of us really want to be here. We're all trying to get not here.
1: Right.
2: So let's.
1: What's the weirdest thing you've ever seen on a flight?
2: Actually, so I used to travel with a football team, and our quarterback was an amazing athlete. She did have a little bit of a drinking problem, and she was ordering like back-to-back-to-back Grey Goose. And when they cut her off, she started making a huge deal of it. And we were like, hey, please don't be that person. Please don't be that person. And yeah, it was someone I knew, which was even more mortifying and embarrassing. And we were just like, yeah, cut her off. The whole team, you know, normally we have her back. She's the quarterback right now in this moment. Cut her off. No.
1: I'm sure I have seen weird things. I kind of prescribe to the Sherlock Holmes theory. Uh-huh. Anything that's in my brain that I don't need in the future, I just let go.
2: Release it to the ether.
1: I'm sure things have happened on planes because I used to fly a lot. I remember a tragic thing like an engine blowing up on a plane I was on. And so we were like, oh my God, the plane's going to crash. That one, of course, I remember. But unruly passengers, I'm sure I have encountered them. I don't remember them, but I'm sure you folks have. So give us a call, share with us. We'd love to hear what you've seen, were you the unruly passenger? Let us know. 713-440-8870. Great headlines, interesting thoughts. Continue to share your opinions on these with us. Remember, this show is here for you folks to give your opinions. Tessa and I are here to start the conversation, but we need you to finish it. So anyway, give us a call, 713-440-8870. We're going to take a break. What are we coming back to?
2: We're going to talk to Dr. Anitra Beasley. She's an associate professor, of gynecology and obstetrics at Baylor College of Medicine. We're going to talk about President Trump's new leader of the FDA. Yeah, it's going to be a good combo. 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
10: Welcome back to Hello Houston. Okay, we did have a few comments, and I think we have a call about a fun, well, maybe not a fun airline story, maybe funnier in hindsight. What you got on the phone?
1: Oh, not yet. We don't have that call yet.
10: I have some comments if you want to read.
1: Yeah, what are some comments you've
10: seen? Okay, so Braden Arnold, 6332, says, two big things from the first segment. I think the $10 million should be used for minority voter outreach and reaching independent Republican voters who have decided on Tallarico but might still vote for Abbott. That's a great take. Mm-hmm. That's a great take. Then Midtown Mar says, if Andy invests the 10 mil, it will encourage others to give. Let's be honest. Trump's and the MAGA's power is all the dollars. Okay.
1: Yeah.
10: Okay. And then my British computer guy says, having lived in Kentucky through COVID, Andy was awesome. He did an amazing job at bringing the state together. Such a truly nice guy. I wish he would run for president. Unfortunately, I think he's too nice. Interesting. Well, you know,
1: I saw a comment from Alex Garza who wanted to know if that unruly passenger on the plane, Ernie, was that you? Thank you, Alex. No, it was not me. I've never bit anyone on a plane.
10: Okay. That's good. Okay, so now I think we're ready for our call. It's from downtown. My fellow downtowner, Susan, what is on your mind?
11: Hi, everybody. I am a flight attendant for a major airline, not American.
1: Okay.
11: And I'm not going to name the airline because I'm not speaking officially for my company. But I want to let you know that my company does not allow us to duct tape them to seats, no matter how much we may want to. And the rationale is, in case we had an emergency and all had to evacuate, they couldn't get out.
10: Oh, wow.
11: Now, having said that, we do have the usual zip tie handcuffs and all that sort of thing. They would be restrained hands and feet and buckled in their seat and all that sort of thing. And if we had to, we would land as soon as possible to get them off.
1: So I'm curious, Susan, if you can help me with this one. When does it cross the line? We've all seen the unruly or the passenger who's drank too much. When does it get to the point? What are you instructed on? This is the moment that we take those severe causes.
11: Well, we try to cut them off and all that sort of thing.
1: Right.
11: We have green light, yellow light, red light behaviors, that sort of thing. I once taught junior high, so I'll usually talk to them and let them know. Now, your mama would be very embarrassed to see this behavior, which will usually cut it. I have not personally had a horrible, horrible situation like this, but just wait, my next trip.
1: Yeah, you never know what's coming next.
10: But you know what, Susan? I love the foresight of, because just like we don't think of everything, you know, a flight attendant's job is to think of all of the scenarios. So what is good in the moment and seems, okay, this is a solution in the moment, you are still thinking of said unruly passenger's well-being. And I think that that is what makes you have one of the toughest jobs in the world, because people don't understand. You're not just there, you know, even if someone's rude, you at the end of the day still have to think about their safety. Is that right?
11: Oh, yes, very much so. And actually, most people are just lovely, fortunately.
1: Mm-hmm. Yeah.
11: Now, once a year, I run into a total jackass, but beyond that, you know, they're just great. Now, I have not run into the jackass for 2026, so that's still coming.
1: Oh, I'm
11: up.
1: Sure they're coming. I'm curious, Susan.
10: Not.
1: We have people become, now, without going into the jackass territory, I'm curious, have people become more unruly on flights? We see all so many of these videos that they attribute to Karens and difficult passengers. Have you noticed that in general, passengers becoming more difficult or demanding in general over a period of time?
11: Well, not in general, at least from my experience. Now, I'm 5'10", so I probably intimidate most of them. And I taught junior high one year, so I've seen it all. But normally, if you're nice, if I'm nice to them, they're nice back. As you say, we all just want to get somewhere.
1: Yeah.
11: And, you know, flying is such a pain today. I'm amazed people are as nice as they are, considering how cramped and uncomfortable everything is.
1: Yeah.
10: You know, I think that most people are, like you said, generally nice, polite, and they don't mind, you know, they understand a crying baby, they understand a delay. But I think what we're flooded with online are what Ernie's talking about, this extreme. I mean, we're talking about it right now. We're talking about the duct tape passenger. That's why we're on the call right now. And it is my hope, Susan, that you don't run into the Jack A of 2026 anytime soon.
11: Well, thank you so much.
1: Well, thank you for calling and sharing with us. Good insight into that. And I'm happy that it's not policy. I never thought about if you tape them to a seat and there's an emergency.
10: Right.
1: And you've got to get someone out. That can be a problem. We also got some messages that came in to us about this same cause. Alex Garza says, we had a medical emergency on one of my flights. Never found out the outcome, but it was scary intense. I often think about that. You know, when you're up in the sky and if somebody has, God forbid, a heart attack or a serious medical situation. I know that, once again, the flight attendants are trained in certain first aid sources and things they can do to stabilize a situation. And I think that's funny, too. And I wish Susan was still on the phone. We all too often think of flight attendants as the folks who put your luggage away and bring you a snack.
10: Right.
1: But that's really not why they're there.
10: At all.
1: That fills some of the time. But they're there for your security, your safety, to make sure people can survive this journey.
10: I think that those people, our TSA agents, everyone, the people that are just there in passing, they are serving a much bigger purpose. My British computer guy said that he was threatened with violence once on a flight to Florida for reclining his seat. Not a good situation. Just one more reason he hates to fly. The main reason being it's unnatural to be stuck in a 64-ton cylinder.
1: Yeah. And I that reminds me of a story I'll tell you in the next hour.
10: Okay.
1: But let's get on to our first guest.
10: So last month, President Trump nominated Dr. Heidi Overton, a White House health policy advisor, to lead the Food and Drug Administration. If confirmed by the Senate, she would take over an agency facing major questions about abortion medication, including access to mifepristone, as well as vaccines and other public health issues. What could Overton's nomination mean for access to abortion medication, and what changes could we see at the FDA under her leadership? Well, joining us to talk about it now is Dr. Anitra Beasley, an associate professor of obstetrics and gynecology at Baylor College of Medicine. Dr. Beasley, thank you for being on Hello Houston today.
12: Thank you for having me.
1: Welcome, welcome. Before we get into the whole conversation, for those who haven't been following it, what can you tell me about Dr. Overton? What is her credentials? What do we know about her? And then we can get into the appointment.
12: Yeah, so we know that Dr. Overton is a physician. I believe she is a surgeon, and she was in President Trump's first administration. Mm-hmm. She then went to a policy institute and is now back working in the White House right now in another position, of course. But that is how she ended up at this position.
10: So the FDA is supposed to be nonpartisan. Were there any yellow or red flags raised upon this appointment in among your peers?
12: Yeah, well, we know that from Dr. Overton's previous work at the Policy Institute and things that she has said in her position now, that she has made some concerning anti-abortion statements. She has signaled her support for restrictions on safe and effective medications or medications that are used for abortion, and that she is in favor of restrictions that have no scientific merit, restrictions about using medications for abortion as well.
10: I want to get into the abortion pill. I did see a clip of Dr. Overton asking for conservative-based research. Is that a thing? Is research conservative-based? Is it liberal-based? Can that be a thing?
12: It's not a thing. Research is research, and that's the great thing about research. I love research. I participate in research. It's a part of what I do almost every day. Research is very fact-based. It's science-based. It's what the FDA should be, science-informed. It is not conservative. It is not liberal. It's just research.
10: So let's get into this abortion pill, because I know that during COVID, can you kind of take us through how the abortion pill was prescribed before the pandemic, during, and where it is right now?
12: Yeah. So the abortion pill that we are normally talking about is actually two medications. One is called mifepristone. The other one is called misoprostol. They work together in order to have a medication abortion, which is very similar to having a natural miscarriage. The process is very similar to having a natural miscarriage. There have been many iterations of how the medication has not been prescribed, but how it has been administered. Prior to the pandemic, in order to access mifepristone specifically, you had to have an inpatient visit with your physician. And the medicine had to be dispensed in person. During the pandemic, because the healthcare was so difficult to access, we realized that, or we had always known that the in-person dispensing was not required and it did not make the medication any safer. But because healthcare was so difficult to access, it became widely known and seen that we did not need the in-person dispensing requirement. So the FDA actually took that aspect away. So now mifepristone can be dispensed without having an in-person requirement, meaning that you can use telehealth and it can be mailed. And in some places, you can pick it up at an outside pharmacy.
1: Let me jump in here and just ask, in the state of Texas, because of our laws and restrictions on abortion care, can you get it through the mail here? Isn't, even if it comes through the mail, aren't you still breaking the state law if you are taking it?
12: Well, that's what makes it really difficult and confusing to people, mm-hmm. because mifepristone and misoprostol, the same medication regimen that is used for abortion care, is the exact same medication regimen that you use for miscarriage management. So the law is very specific. If you use the medications for abortion, that it is illegal. If you use it for miscarriage management, it is legal. It's the exact same medicine.
10: Wow. Hmm. So tell me about the appointment of Overton and what it means for women who are trying to be healthy, maintain and maintain their women's health at this time.
12: Well, it's dismaying. It's dismaying to see that she is using the national stage, her position on the national stage, to make unscientific anti-abortion statements. Like I said before, signaling her support for restrictions to mifepristone and other abortion medications, and enacting restrictions that have no scientific merit. This means that medications, like I said, that are used for abortion but are also used for miscarriage management, become inaccessible to many people, specifically people who may depend on telehealth, people who are in rural areas. And you asked about, you know, people who are trying to take care of themselves. We know that abortion is healthcare. We know that contraception is healthcare. We know that these things are safe and effective. And we know that these restrictions are an assault on the healthcare. An assault on the healthcare is an assault on all of us, regardless of what we are doing. So it really impacts people who are trying to do the best job to take care of themselves.
10: And what does it mean if we can't even get the things that are, you know, deemed healthy and appropriate for us now? What does it mean for research in this area? What does it mean for new medications or things that could benefit women's health? What does it mean for new medication?
12: I wish I had a great answer for you, but it's very troubling because in the context of this administration, they have placed ideology over evidence. They have fired career scientists at the CDC, and they have censored research at the NIH. I can't say exactly what it means, but we know that that is the pattern that has happened.
1: There are some folks in this discussion that, regardless of if the medication, the treatments are healthy and safe, they go back to an original belief that once there is conception, that there is a life there, and that's why abortion is not acceptable. They see it as terminating a life, murder, they would claim. With that kind of ideology, does all the argument in the world matter if you're saying, but this medication is safe? If you can't get past the first hurdle, does any of the rest of this matter? And how does that impact the way laws are being written and the administration is moving forward?
12: Well, I would say that it does not matter. We depend on the FDA to be science-based and put evidence first and forward. So the ideology should not matter for the FDA. Yeah. That's what we depend on the FDA for.
10: So President Trump has called Dr. Heidi Overton, he's called her a rock star. He says that she is going to have the most transformative health agenda in history. What would the benefit of the doubt look like given to this appointment?
12: I guess the benefit of the doubt would be saying that we expect the FDA to do the things that we expect, that they would be science forward, that they would be evidence forward, and they would make decisions based on evidence and what is best for the health of the population. We would expect that they would not reinstate meritless restrictions to medications such as mifepristone. We would expect them to help roll back the other restrictions on mifepristone that are unnecessary. That's what the benefit of the doubt.
10: Now I'll ask you the other side of the coin. What are physicians like you doing in preparation of maybe expecting the worst? And what can people do to, really shield themselves from not being able to access this type of important medicine?
12: I don't know that there's a great way for people to shield themselves from not having access to safe, effective medications that we know from decades and decades and decades of research that work. I don't know how you shield yourself from that. I would say one of the most important things is for people to speak up and let their elected officials know that they are concerned, that they feel that healthcare must be informed by evidence, and healthcare must be centered on patients' needs.
1: I will also say for folks that are listening to this that are feeling like, well, that's just one issue. Other concerns is a conservative point of view also on gender-affirming care, healthcare transparency and drug pricing, vaccines, and public health agencies, all of which would also fall under Dr. Overton, correct?
12: That is correct.
1: So it's more than just women's health. It would impact, and if I'm looking more, it oversees drug pricing, food safety, medical devices, vaccine, tobacco products, and emerging biotechnology. It is a big lift and a big job. And so I'm assuming what we're saying here in this conversation is let's base these decisions on the science and the research, not on political influence.
12: Absolutely. And I would say that we also know we've spoken a lot about women's health and abortion and miscarriage management here, but we also know that Dr. Overton was in support of the vaccination changes, which were also not evidence-based and not recommended or supported by major medical organizations. So we also know that that underlies her philosophy. I would say, again, that we know that abortion and contraception are safe and effective. When we make an assault on these things, it's an assault on everyone, not just for this particular issue.
10: I think we're going to leave it right there. Anitra Beasley, professor of OBGYN, thank you so much for joining us on Hello Houston Today.
12: All right. Thank you so much for having me.
10: Okay, coming up, we've got a new segment on the marquee, E, emphasis on E. Hello, Houston. More of it next.
13: I'm Indira Lakshmanan. Polyester is the most popular synthetic fiber in the world, but Gen Z wants nothing to do with it. The perception of polyester as cheap or tacky dates back decades, but for young shoppers, is abandoning polyester easier said than done? That's next time on Here and Now.
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1: Today marks the launch of my new segment, On the Marquee, a weekly dive into Houston's performing arts scene. My first guest have built artistic careers around storytelling, community connections, and the transformative power of live performance. One of our guests founded We Give Productions, Houston's only exclusive daytime theater for seniors, producing and performing shows for older adult audiences in public venues and senior living communities. Her newest venture is Cypress Stage, with their inaugural production opening October 1st, Gloria a Life. The story of Gloria Steinem's journey from journalist to one of the most influential voices in the women's rights movement. So please welcome Janie Anderson, founder and executive director of Cypress Stage, and a familiar voice on this show, Deborah Hope, who happens to be the director of Gloria a Life. Welcome to both of you.
20: Well, thank you.
21: Thank you.
1: I want to start off with, on Gloria a Life, just the irony of the time we are living in, that you already knew you were doing this show before the news we found out about the passing of Gloria Steinem.
20: Yes, we did. We selected this play about 3 months ago. And, of course, now we're deep in rehearsals. And then when Gloria passed, it seems like it's so much more significant now, mm-hmm. particularly in this time with what's going on in the world.
1: Deborah, directing a show like this, when you mm-hmm. find out the passing of this icon and you've been charged with telling her story on the stage, did it change how you looked at the script, how it changed the production?
22: Not how I looked at the script, but the importance of what we were doing is what I got hit with. We can't get this wrong. We have to get this right. We have to make sure that her message gets across and people who didn't know about her learn about her. So the scary part was I can't screw this up now.
1: Yeah.
22: We don't have her to come back and have another TV show or say something where it's like, we did something nice. No, it's got to be good.
1: We were talking, you and I, about the fact that I had the opportunity to interview
22: Yes, a great interview. People should watch that interview.
1: Oh, thanks. On YouTube, if you look for it, Interviews Gloria Steinem. And that's INNER mm-hmm. views, if you want to look for it. Anyway, but what I was going to say about it.
22: Enough about me.
1: Back to me. What do you think of me? The thing that stands out when you say scary is, I think sitting down with her, I was very scared because she was such a monumental icon. And sitting with her, you realize she's a real person. She really was. And I'm guessing, I'm going to ask you this first, Deborah, that you don't want to present her as a mythical being that she has grown in all of this knowledge of what the work she did. You've got to represent her as a real person. Is that hard?
22: And not only as a real person, but that she didn't do it alone, which is the big message. You do not do these things alone. You're not alone when you feel a certain thing. You're not alone when you want to change a certain thing. It just takes one person to stand up, and then someone else stands up, and then someone else stands up. And that's her whole thing, the talking circle. That wasn't her idea. She got that from Wilma Mankiller, who was the first Cherokee chief, female. So all these women who lifted her up and said, yes, you have a great idea and let's build on it and I'll show you how to do this. So it does that answer your question?
20: It takes a village.
22: It's so collaborative. How I'm working it is very collaborative because she was collaborative. And the talking circles were something where when you're in a circle like that and it's just easier to stand up and speak your truth.
1: Janie, that takes me to We Give Productions, which I think is a great idea. I mentioned it in the introduction. It's theater for, I don't want to say the elderly, for the mature in our community.
20: The more mature people.
1: More mature, right. Because they don't get that. And did you feel you were doing that alone, or was there a community to support you in doing something people hadn't really focused on?
20: I was alone, basically. I ended up having a lot of repertory actors, and we were all very excited about doing it together. The reason I started that to begin with, I've been an actor for 20 years, and matinees sell out in a heartbeat, and it's full of more mature people. So it came to me one day that there's nothing like having an exclusively all-day time theater for senior adults.
1: Right.
20: And it just progressed from there. I had been teaching acting, and a couple of my actors came on board, and I produced 5 shows in 2025.
1: Oh, wow.
20: We toured throughout the whole Houston area, over 55 communities. We did general performances at Inside Virtuosi of Houston Studio in Memorial City Mall. Uh-huh. So that's where our public performances were. It was so fulfilling, and I just loved it, and I thought,

0: about the three first ladies, Pat Nixon, Lady Bird Johnson, and Betty Ford. And so many of them came up afterwards. I met her. I met Lady Bird. And they just had, they were, it felt, made them feel so good. That yeah. they, it was their time, and they were remembering their time. But all of our shows were very carefully selected for that kind of audience, so as not to offend, or and then subject matters that they would enjoy.
1: Talk briefly to the point of the transformative power of live theater, especially for that community.
0: Well, I think that is transformative for any, but you're right. For that particular community, I just think because so often they don't get out, they can't get mm-hmm. out, or they had were able to years ago, and now they're back into the experience of being at a theater and watching live actors, you know, yeah. performing, and then the energy. It's just an energy thing. When people come together for a common goal of being performing for and then being performed, it, to me, it's magic.
1: Yeah,
0: everybody leaves for the most part. Everybody leaves better than they were before, happier and more uplifted, and that's my goal. I want to serve and make people happy.
1: And speaking of serving, you've gone beyond the more matures, and now you have Cypress Stage, which, Gloria, is the inaugural show.
0: Yes.
1: Tell me about Cypress Stage.
0: I moved to Cypress in 2025, February of last year, after my husband passed away. I moved there to be closer to our daughter and our son-in-law. And I had just come off of a heavy year of producing for Wega Productions, and I felt a little bit lost. I just didn't feel like I could continue doing Wega Productions with the energy that it required, everyday presence from 30 miles away.
1: Yeah.
0: And one day I was having a pity party, I will admit, and it dawned on me, Cypress does not have a theater. And I researched that. They do not have one anywhere. I mean, there are a couple of community theaters close by, but they're not in Cypress. And then I just said, well, then why don't you just create one?
1: Yeah.
0: So I proceeded to do that.
1: And then you roped in Deborah over here, who we had a comment on our chat group that says, well, look who's back. Welcome, Deborah.
2: Good to be back.
1: It's good to have you back in the studio with us. If I understand correctly, the structure of Gloria, A Life is not like most plays.
2: No.
1: Something changes in the second act.
2: Yes, which is so Gloria Steinem. And she, it's in the script where she says, this is mandatory, this is not a suggestion. It's all going to be in 90 minutes. We're not taking a intermission. But there is a part one and a part two, and then this act two. And the act two, the actors say who they are as actors, not the characters, although all the characters are, there's 15, I think, each one plays in the ensemble. We turn the theater into a talking circle, and we invite someone from the audience to, we're going to have a guest, I believe, for mm-hmm. every night. It's only going to be 7 performances, so we have somebody pretty special coming in each mm-hmm. night to say something, and and the audience is part of the circle. So that is, we're just getting to that. Tonight we go back into rehearsal, so we're work about that. But it does get people, as soon as you're in that circle, and I think you've experienced it, so there's no leader. So somebody can get up and say something, mm-hmm. which spurs somebody else to talk about their experience or what they felt about this Gloria herself or the movement. And yeah, so we're at the whole set, and it's only 20 minutes, is going to be with the audience in a talking circle.
1: I've got about 10 seconds left, okay. But I heard that maybe an offer was put out to Gloria Steinem to do an intro, and she didn't, and now we realize she had things going on.
0: Right. I had emailed Gloria herself, and I got an email back from her person, a very nice email saying we are protecting her energy because she's coming out with a book, and so I'm sorry she can't. So not to be deterred, I asked if she could possibly write a one-page letter, and again, it was declined, and now I know why.
1: Now we know why.
2: Yeah.
1: Jenny Anderson, thank you so much for coming in. She's the founder and executive director of Cypress Stage. Deborah Hope is directing Gloria A Life, their inaugural production. It opens October 1st. For more information, go to cypressstage.org. Thank you for joining us. Coming up in the next hour, Dominique Dawes is going to be here. Thank you. We'll be right back.
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2: We have a chance of rain this afternoon, about a 40% chance, and the high getting up to 92 tonight. Slight chance of rain at low 79. It's 82, and this is your NPR station, KUHF, Houston, News 88.7, a service of the University of Houston.
3: Just ahead on this hour of Hello Houston, Republicans are gathering in Dallas for the party's first ever midterm convention. We'll talk with C-SPAN political editor Nate Hurst, who is live on the scene. I'm Tessa Barretta.
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6: Live from NPR News in Washington, I'm Janine Herbst. Oil prices are trading higher today with international benchmark Brent crude above $100 a barrel and U.S. benchmark West Texas above $95 a barrel. This after the U.S. attacked Iranian tankers overnight. NPR's Willa Rubin has more.
7: For most of the war with Iran, Brent crude has been trading below $100 a barrel. But in the past 2 weeks, this global benchmark of oil prices has climbed by about $20 as a result of the U.S. and Iran once again trading fire in the region. Of course, there is much less crude oil in the market since the start of the war, but oil refineries still need that crude to make gasoline and diesel. The shorter supply has helped push up the cost of gas to over $4 a gallon, and diesel has hit record highs for a gallon. And while this isn't the highest ever cost for a barrel of Brent, the latest prices and direction of the swing could signal higher sustained energy prices to come. Willa Rubin, NPR News.
6: The leader of the Education Department's Special Education Office, Kelly Rogers, told employees this morning she's resigning from her post, even as the agency is in the midst of upheaval and downsizing. NPR's Janaki Mehta has more.
8: Deputy Assistant Secretary Kelly Rogers made this announcement less than one day before staff from the Special Education Office were scheduled to move to the Department of Health and Human Services building, according to internal emails reviewed by NPR. That move is part of the Trump administration's historic actions to dismantle the Education Department altogether. Some employees who are not authorized to speak publicly tell NPR they are shocked by the timing. Rogers has been in this role for less than 5 months, during which she has expressed enthusiasm for joining forces with HHS. According to her email, Rogers' last day will be this Friday, September 11th. Janaki Mehta, NPR News.
6: Newly released air quality records in New York after the terrorist attack on 9/11 have FDNY union leaders demanding answers for what they call a continuing health emergency. FDNY Association Uniformed President James Brosi.
9: What we learned was the air was as toxic as we said it was. What we learned is that we were dying with every breath we took down there. What we learned is that the city knew it and failed to prioritize, one, a public safety announcement, two, proper decon, three, preventing us from eating down there and digesting the toxins, four, not letting people volunteer to clean up, five, not letting people get a HEPA filter vacuum and get a credit for it from the government as they self-clean their own apartments.
6: This comes a day after Mayor Mamdani ordered the release of more than 170,000 pages of documents on air quality in Lower Manhattan after the collapse of the World Trade Center towers. 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
10: Live from News 88.7 in Houston, I'm Shelby Rose. The Republican midterm convention kicks off today in Dallas, with President Donald Trump expected to headline both nights of the two-day event. KERA's Emmanuel Rivas reports it comes as the GOP looks to gain momentum ahead of the November election.
11: The unprecedented event at the American Airlines Center is aimed at promoting the party's agenda, raising money, and energizing voters ahead of the November midterms. Cal Gilson is an SMU political science professor.
12: So this convention is a bid to gin up enthusiasm among Republican voters to increase the chances that they turn out in large numbers in November.
11: Other speakers at the event include Attorney General and U.S. Senate candidate Ken Paxton, Governor Greg Abbott, and Dallas Mayor Eric Johnson. Meanwhile, roads around the arena will be blocked off as the Secret Service and other law enforcement agencies increase security. I'm Emmanuel Rivas in Dallas.
10: The city of Manville is the latest to pull its contract with Flock cameras. The city approved the cameras just 2 years ago, but many residents now have concerns about privacy and misuse. Manville Mayor Dan Davis also questioned a Flock representative about the company's use of artificial intelligence.
13: Does Flock use our data to train its AI tools?
14: That is a part of making our cameras more accurate.
13: Okay, so that's a yes.
10: Manville City Council voted to unanimously end its contract with Flock. The cameras will be covered, and the company is on notice. Its contract is ending in the next 30 days. A proposed Harris County property tax increase is one step closer to becoming reality, but it's not final yet. The community will get a chance to weigh in before commissioners take a final vote. County officials say the 7.6% hike could cost homeowners roughly $120 to $200 more a year. Both Commissioner Tom Ramsey and County Judge Lena Hidalgo voted against.
15: Okay, we have a motion, a second. All in favor?
16: Aye.
15: Any opposed?
17: No.
15: I'm opposed to this one.
10: Both the public hearing as well as the final vote happening thereafter, they're scheduled for September 17th. I'm Shelby Rose, News 88.7.
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0: 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And now, Ernie Manous and Tessa Barrera.
1: And we are back again for that second hour. Very excited. What's coming in this hour?
2: And we've got awesome Dawson, Dominique Dawes, Olympic champion, the great, the springiest, most accurate. Now, I could go on and on about her. We're going to talk about her. She's got a new Houston Gymnastics Academy.
1: And I love the focus of it. It's about the community and the joy of the sport, not necessarily just the competition.
2: I think as someone who competed at such a high level where being perfect was the goal, I think she learned a lot of lessons on who she is to kids now. Because becoming the person you needed when you were young, I think is the goal for a lot of people. And I think she has a great viewpoint on how really a healthier way for these young athletes to compete. Because there are so few of them that will actually be Olympians. And I think the end goal is to knowing that, hey, perfect is not the goal. It's being who you are with intent.
1: The wisdom of Tessa.
2: No, it's the wisdom. I'm stealing from her. That's her methodology.
1: But all I want to know about is the ninja training they do at the school.
2: That is cool. Hey, that is cool.
1: That's where I'm at in it. We had a great first hour. The doctor was wonderful talking about what we should be watching for at the head of the FDA and what we should be aware of. And she made my favorite point. Whenever we talk about any of these issues, make sure you vote. Make sure you are registered to vote. It's never too soon to check in your registration and make sure you're registered to vote. And then get out there and vote, because that's where we make policy, make the policy impacts that we can, is by picking the people that represent what you believe in. Without taking a side of which side that is, just make sure you go out and vote your own conscience and what you believe in and what you think we should do as a country, as a nation, and how our health care should be handled. Our elected officials are very important in that.
2: I co-sign on that, Ernie.
1: Thank you. Coming up this hour, as we said, Dominique Dawes. We're also going to talk about the Viet Fest, which is the largest Vietnamese festival in Texas. And that's going to be right here in Houston. We'll be talking about that coming up. But I know we've got a great guest on the line, so let's get right into our headlines.
2: So Republicans are gathering in Dallas for the party's first ever midterm convention. The two-day event at the American Airlines Center will feature President Donald Trump and other GOP leaders promoting their agenda and encouraging voter support. The convention comes as Texas prepares for a very competitive Senate race between Republican Ken Paxton and Democrat James Tallarico. It's a two-day affair, which is on the edge of downtown Dallas. It'll put Texas at the center of the political world as the state hits our home stretch of one of the most competitive election cycle in years. Mm-hmm. John Gruters, chairman of the Republican National Committee, has described the event as Trumpapalooza, making clear that candidates who show up are associated with the president. I'm so glad we have C-SPAN political editor Nate Hurst on the line with us, joining us to discuss. Nate, thanks for coming on Hello Houston.
3: Thanks for having me.
2: Okay, Nate, I'm going to start with just the simple stuff. What is the goal of this convention overall?
3: So this is the first time ever that a party has done a midterm convention. So it's an unconventional time for a convention. This is usually something we just see when there's a presidential and vice presidential nominee being picked and formally being nominated. This isn't a nominating convention. This is a convention to speak to the Republican base and turn them out at a midterm. There is a phenomenon with Trump voters where they heavily support the president, but haven't turned out in midterms in the same numbers that they did in 2016, 2020, and 2024. And so President Trump is looking to turn that around and get GOP voters out for the midterms, where they're really the balance of power in the House and Senate, which we cover very heavily here at C-SPAN, is hanging in the balance.
1: I've got to jump in when you said, you know, without a president or vice president nominee on the ticket. J.D. Vance is speaking. As far as I can tell, Marco Rubio isn't. Is this a de facto beginning of the switchover?
3: I mean, people love to play the parlor games of trying to read the tea leaves of whether, you know, someone's speaking or not, what it says. Vice President Vance certainly has been out a lot in states that do tend to turn presidential elections talking about the Trump administration's economic agenda in particular, and trying to get their narrative out about that, keeping in mind that it has been a rough economic go for the administration during its first year and a half. Tariffs have certainly impacted prices. Prices have continued to climb. There's also energy price concerns related to the war with Iran. So a lot of tonight is going to look at, and tomorrow night, and you've seen it from Vice President Vance also out in the states with candidates, is talking about their efforts on the economy and trying to reset that conversation.
2: I am so interested on what the talking points will be and where they will point to. You are there first day. What is the vibe? Have you talked to anyone? Take us to where you are in Dallas. What is the feeling overall as this convention gets underway?
3: So I'm actually running the show from here in D.C., but we have a lot of folks down on the ground in Dallas. And they're telling me, one, you have to keep in mind, there's actually a behind the scenes, a party meeting that's happening. Their summer meeting happens behind closed doors. That's actually happening during the day right now. So that's been going on since, I think, 9 a.m. today. So all of these folks that run the party, these are, you know, a couple hundred folks that make the decisions for the Republicans as far as where they're taking donations from, where that money is being spent, the priority races, they're meeting right now behind closed doors in Dallas. Tonight is the kind of the follow-up to that first meeting, and it's really going to be putting forth messages on the economy and putting forth a message on why the Republicans should maintain control of both the House and Senate. You're going to hear from candidates. You're going to hear from members of the administration. You're going to hear from what they're calling everyday Americans. One other thing that's really notable in the show rundown that we've seen of what we're expecting tonight is there's a lot of video messages. So we've seen over the past few cycles, the parties have really changed the way that they message. And this midterm convention, again, it's not a usual convention. It's not on a presidential nominating year. We're also seeing them use the short form video quite a bit, which, again, they're hoping people will then clip that, send it out on social media. A lot of the messaging now from both the right and left and center is always from these short form videos. And that is taking a much larger amount of time than we've seen in previous conventions.
1: Well, that explains when I saw the list of speakers and there was about 100 people listed to speak. I was like, how are they going to get through all of that? For folks who a lot of folks who sit on the left may be thinking to themselves, why in the world would candidates want to tie themselves to President Trump because of how bad things are going in the administration? That may be silo thinking, because it seems like still on the right, Donald Trump is still a very popular figure in the party.
3: He is a very popular figure in the party, and it's something that's been really unmovable for the GOP over the past 10 years. And again, a big purpose of this convention is to get really to those Trump voters who are enthusiastic Trump voters who turned out in 2016, who turned out in 2024 to propel him into the White House. And so what they're looking for is to get those folks out for the midterms. Traditionally, we've seen it in 2020, in 2018, they didn't really turn out in the same numbers that they did in 2016. And he needs that to happen, even with the redistricting that has happened that has turned largely in favor of Republican candidates. The party still needs to have their base get out, because Democrats right now have a fairly significant enthusiasm gap in their favor over Republicans. And midterm elections are all about turnout. Elections in general are all about turnout, but for midterms in particular, getting your party base enthusiastically out there is critical. And so Trump has rolled the dice on spending a lot of money on a convention that was put together in record time. Usually the planning for these conventions starts years ahead of time. That turning out his base will win the midterms for his party.
2: My question is so silly, Ernie. Please take the next question.
1: Mine is, I'm curious because from just somebody who watches campaigns, I think a midterm convention is a brilliant idea, especially if you're trying to motivate your party. What surprises me is when you think about how this could also, as much as it could motivate Republicans to come out and vote, how it could backfire and motivate Democrats to come out. And I guarantee you talk about those short form videos, a lot of the Democrats Democrats are going to be clipping that to say these candidates support these policies. And we're still a few weeks out from the beginning of election, and the economy is not going up. It could be a backward slap.
3: And to be fair, the Democrats are not, they're not letting the opportunity go to waste. They have a series of counter-programming options for folks this week. They're having press conferences in the morning and then afternoons around the convention. I should note, C-SPAN 2 will be airing those. We're going to have Democratic candidates on the trail throughout the entirety of the RNC midterm convention. We'll have Democratic coverage on C-SPAN 2, so whichever way you are leaning, you will have options and counter options on one of our networks. But the Democrats have decided to use their messaging to say, look at this convention, these are the highlight the policies, is this what you want to vote for? That is their message. And they are using this week as kind of a counter week. We're on the trail and also in Texas. There's a number of events planned in Texas. I know James Tallarico, the Democrat who's running for Senate down there, he's going to be holding something tomorrow on Thursday. The Democrats are also messaging quite a bit this week.
1: You bring up James Tallarico, which makes me think, what are we going to see? What have you seen from Ken Paxton? How much presence is he going to have here? He doesn't seem to sparkle in his public speaking and definitely doesn't like to be in interviews.
3: He is scheduled to speak. I don't know of any off the cuff events that he's doing, but he also has taken a much different approach to campaigning throughout the season than Tallarico has. James Tallarico goes on, you know, campaign spurts where you'll see, you know, 5-6 large events in a week. He frequently speaks to media right afterwards. He's made himself very available for questions. A.G. Paxton doesn't go out on the trail as much. They tend to be shorter events and frequently don't have media gaggles. So definitely different approaches there, and it seems like that's carrying over into this week as well.
2: Off the top of your head, are there any lawmakers that are actively saying, okay, I'm skipping this, I don't want to be associated with this administration?
3: So this has been one of those weeks to read Washington News and kind of be slightly annoyed by the way it gets reported, because there's been a lot of, well, all, you know, many stories and name any mainstream outlet up here that has said, like, oh, there's a number of Republicans that have said they're not going, but they don't want to, you know, it was anonymously sourced, saying that they don't want to pay the money. I know that there was some consternation among some members because the GOP was asked, the national RNC was asking for $25,000 in fundraising money for sitting lawmakers to attend. That has since been kind of rolled back. There was reporting in Axios late last week about that. So no one is really copping to not going, but keep in mind there are about 100 lawmakers scheduled to speak. There's, you know, almost triple that number that are sitting in federal offices right now. So a number of folks are not going. But it's also the middle of campaign season, less than 2 months before the election. I think there's a lot of folks in swing districts that see that they can spend their time better at local events.
2: That Congress don't cost $25,000.
3: Right. There's also no proof of, there's never been a midterm convention before, right? So, like, we don't know really what the return on the investment is for folks. And there is also the just interesting attention calculation of there being major NFL games tonight and tomorrow. And say this as a TV producer who wants people to watch the convention. I have a lot of stiff competition against football. There is, unfortunately, I cannot get people to turn to C-SPAN all the time when there's a football
2: okay,
3: game
2: so
3: on.
2: I won't even tell you which teams are playing, okay, because you already know.
1: But, you know, talking about that, though, who is covering this? Of course, we know C-SPAN is, but are the national networks covering this? Is it going to get the attention that a regular convention would get?
3: So I can tell you what I know. I know that, you know, we are the only ones covering it gavel to gavel. That's just what C-SPAN does. That's our jam. We will always cover it without people talking over it, so you can hear what you want to hear if you want to yell at the screen, you can do that. So I think we are sitting alone amongst the major cable networks, though, doing that. So President Trump is speaking tonight, and then Vice President Vance and President Trump are speaking tomorrow. I would anticipate that all of the networks will probably carry those portions. But the presence is not the same as a presidential nominating year. I mean, one, it's only a 2-day convention versus a 4-day convention. And again, with this is such a big week in news. Not only are there, you know, these football games tonight, there's the convention. We also have the 25th anniversary of 9/11 on Friday. And that is a pretty significant series of events to all happen in 1 week. So I think there's headwinds just for attention there, and the networks know it.
2: Yeah. C-SPAN political editor Nate Hurst, I will ask you one more question. Any rumblings of a musical guest?
3: Well, I will say, I can't
1: oh,
3: share,
1: you know,
3: anything
1: something
3: that I'm not supposed to. But I will say that there will be for politicos of the last 10 years, there will be a very familiar musical guest tonight.
2: Okay.
1: What about tomorrow night?
3: Tomorrow, I have no information. I don't have anything under my hat for that. Sorry.
2: They just got to focus on today, okay?
1: Get through today, and let's see how this all impacts folks. Do you know what night Governor Abbott's speaking? Is he tonight or tomorrow?
3: Oh, my gosh. You know, as soon as you asked me, it escaped from my head.
1: Yeah, we both should know it, but our governor is also speaking at this. Thank you very much for talking with us.
3: Thanks so much for having me.
2: Okay, that was C-SPAN political editor Nate Hurst. That was fun. That was really fun to chat about.
1: You know, I'm a political junkie. And so the whole idea of this, I'm curious to see how much of this has a backlash as opposed to a positive spin.
2: I like things that are the first of, because you don't know. And you know, tomorrow we'll be saying, hey, did you see this happen? Or it'll be a nothing burger. And we'll say, okay, moving on from that. But coming up. Not nothing. The opposite of nothing. She's everything. Olympic medalist Dominique Dawes will tell us about her new Houston Gymnastic Academy. This is Hello Houston on News 88.7.
4: The Lindsay Clancy trial has gripped the nation. Clancy was charged with first-degree murder for killing her 3 children, but her attorneys say postpartum psychosis was to blame. The case has sparked a new conversation about maternal mental health care and the gaps in our system. What more can be done to help those struggling after giving birth? Next time on 1A.
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2: from Olympic champion to advocate for the next generation, Dominique Dawes is helping reshape the culture of gymnastics. She's a three-time Olympian and 1996 gold medalist, and she's bringing her Dominique Dawes Academy to Spring, opening her second Houston area location. She is joining us to tell us all about the academy, what it focuses on. There's some ninja training going on, all while helping the kiddos build strength, confidence, and just a love of movement. I know some of you would like to join the conversation. If you'd like to do that, you can call or text 713-440-8870. But Dominique, thank you so much for being on Hello Houston today.
11: Thank you for having me on. I greatly appreciate it. We had an amazing opening on August 22nd at the Woodland Springs location, and it was phenomenal to see nearly 1,000 people come out, show their support, and watch the kids flip around and do some ninja skills in our gym.
2: That sounds so, so fun. And I think that it's what it's all about. I mean, you're someone that we watched on our televisions represent our country so majestically. And, you know, I've heard you speak about how it was always perfection. Perfection was the goal for you. And that's a lot of pressure for a young woman in a national spotlight, in an international spotlight. Is that why you do what you do now?
11: It is exactly why I do what I do now. When I was an Olympic training athlete, I was in the gym 18 years. I trained 5 to 7 hours a day. It was a major sacrifice. I didn't have a normal childhood, and there was a focus on perfection. I always say that Nadia Comaneci ruined it for us when she got that perfect 10 in 1976, which was the year I was born. Also, I was taught to judge others and always expect to be judged in the sport of gymnastics. And I really wanted to change that when we opened our first academy July 2020 in the midst of a global pandemic. I wanted this gym environment to be one that every kid that walked through their doors recognized that they were more than enough, that this is a place to have fun, this is a place to build friendships, and it's not about getting on the podium in the sport of gymnastics or ninja, but more importantly, on top of the podium in life by building a healthy self-esteem.
1: There are those that may argue and say, but if it wasn't for all of that time and all of that discipline and all of that push, push, push, that the achievements that you got would have been harder to come by. How do you counter that or agree with that? Where does that sit?
11: Well, the achievements would have been much harder to come by, but I think it has to do with how one defines success. And what was the definition of success for me as a young person was instilled in me by the adults around me. And it was all about getting on top of the podium at all costs. My first Olympic Games was in 1992, Barcelona, Spain. And the motto was no pain, no Spain.
2: Wow.
11: That's not a good motto for a young child. And so my definition of success is impact. My definition of having a healthy legacy is lifting up people and empowering people. And now as a mother of 4 beautiful children, a 12-year-old, a little one that's turning 11 years old today, and 8-year-old twins, I want my kids to be happy and healthy and whole. It's not about trying to push them beyond their limits physically, mentally, or emotionally and sacrificing a healthy childhood. I want them to have a fun childhood. I want them to look back and, you know, look back at fond memories and smile and laugh and recognize the importance of quality time with their family and their friends and challenging themselves in sports, but not life being only about sports.
2: You know, I'm curious as to what the climate is for parents in this day and age. I'm not a parent. I'm a proud auntie, of course, want my niece to be very happy. But if I was paying good money to send my kid to a gym, I'd say, no, Dominique, that is a champion. I want my kid to go where the champions know what it takes. What is the sentiment of parents and your academy? What is that relationship like? What is the climate?
11: Yes. Well, in the beginning, when I opened in 2020, I think because my name has always been on the door, people thought, okay, we're going to be building Olympic champions here at all costs. And I remember when people first came through our doors and they saw that there's a focus on working hard, but learning to enjoy the journey and the process while we're doing it. And that it wasn't about the motto back when I was younger was like to make a champion, the coaches would beat you down physically, emotionally, mentally. And when people recognize, wait, okay, it's not about building an Olympic champion, but it's all about trying to develop a whole person, making sure young people recognize the importance of being physically healthy, emotionally healthy, mentally healthy, and also socially healthy, like building friendships and building a community. I think parents then started embracing it. But in the beginning, they were thinking, oh, my kid is supposed to be training and sacrificing everything like I did. And the thing is, I don't want that for my four kids. I want them to have fun. I want them to work hard. I want them to challenge themselves, but I want them to enjoy the process and enjoy the journey. And that's what we're all about at the Dominique Dawes Academy.
1: Is it hard to get kids out and moving in today's day and age when it's so easy for them to take those handheld devices and be indoors? How are you combating that battle, I guess?
11: That's a great question. I grew up in the 70s, 80s, and 90s, and we did not have those distractions whatsoever. There was no such thing as social media. I remember after my 96 Olympic Games, message boards came out. Yeah. My teammates got really wrapped up into those. I ignored them completely. My teammates were like, Dom, they love you. And I always said, until they don't. And so I always distanced myself from, let's say, getting applause or recognition from the outside world. And with regards to screens and devices today, I'm a normal mom. My husband is a normal dad. We're struggling with it. But when we enroll them in different sports, the coaches that are phenomenal at what they do and passionate about what they do, they make sports fun. They make our kids want to work and want to come back and, you know, want to challenge themselves. And then last but not least, friendships. Friendships. Like if you really want your kid to get involved in a particular sport, find a friend to have them join and do that particular sport with them. I tried to get my kids into golf and the golf instructor said, okay, the best way to do it is find a group of friends that are interested in doing it with your kids. And guess what? Kids won't quit the sport or because they won't quit the friendship. And so it's all about positive and encouraging coaches, the right healthy environment, but also making sure there's that building of friendships, which
1: I
11: is key.
1: I feel like I have to leave the room now. You've brought up golf and Tessa's going to go with that. She loves golf.
2: Yeah, just when I thought I couldn't love you anymore. No, I take it back. I know because I feel this way. I am so not alone in feeling this way. Seeing a brown girl, seeing a person of color on my TV doing these wonderful things in this elite sport, it was so important to me. And I know it holds so much value to a little American girls everywhere who didn't look like the classic Barbie doll, you know, and then we get the Dominique Dawes Barbie doll. And it's like, hey, you know what? There's something for us here. Do people still come to you?
11: I'm still waiting for my check from Mattel. I will say that because it was a black Barbie.
2: Wow.
11: And I have many of them because I've collected them all. But yeah, so
2: wow.
11: I love that.
2: That's our next inside investigation, Ernie. We have to find out where that check is.
11: But I love the point that you're making. I mean, look at the sport of gymnastics today. The diversity is enormous. And I think I played a small role in that, being one of the first African-American females to qualify to the Olympics in 1992, Barcelona, Spain. Olympic trials were in Baltimore, Maryland, in my backyard. So I had that wonderful hometown support when I earned a fourth place finish to get to those Olympic Games. And yes, representation is very important. And I'm thrilled the people that have come through our doors for our grand opening and been a part of our gym facility. What they typically say is to their daughters or their sons, hey, little one, this is my Simone Biles. And so because the kids are like, wait, who is this? We might have done a project on her for Black History Month or Women's History Month. But the parents let them know what I accomplished and the seeds that I planted, which I'm very appreciative of.
1: Time when this was happening for you, when you were this youngin, did you realize the significance of what was happening? Were you aware of it, or did it take time afterwards to realize the impact you'd had?
11: You know, when I was 11 years old, I started receiving fan mail letters. Do you remember those where people would sit down and they would?
1: I mean, I remember hearing about them. I've never gotten them.
11: But people would sit down and they would write letters to their sports heroes. And when I was 11, I started receiving my first fan mail letters because I had done exceptionally well in a local gymnastics meet in Rockville, Maryland, which wasn't far from where I lived. And I remember as a young person recognizing that, wow, little old me from Silver Spring, Maryland is able to impact someone else's life and help them feel inspiration or be empowered to do something or to dream big. And I remember that really planted a seed in me to recognize that that is more fulfilling and more successful than standing on top of a podium, that, you know, I could change the lives of others. So I recognized it at a young age when I got thousands and thousands and thousands of fan mail letters. But I don't think I recognized the enormous impact until in, I believe, the early 2000s, Halle Berry won an Oscar. And I was watching alone in my home, and you know, she won an Oscar, and I remember just bawling. And I remember bawling for every young girl and young boy of color that was watching her accept this award and knowing that what she had achieved was going to plant an amazing seed in the lives of so many others. And it made me think about, oh my gosh, maybe that's what I did in the sport of gymnastics.
1: Oh, so true.
2: Yes, absolutely. And our city is so lucky to have you. I mean, we have you, we have Simone. What was it ultimately that made you lay roots down here in Houston, in Texas?
11: Well, I've got some amazing business partners. They do such great research around the country, trying to figure out the best locations and what audiences, what communities would embrace what we're doing. And they found that the Houston market, number one, is an extremely large market. There's a lot of gymnastics gyms in the Houston market. However, what we offer and what we bring to the table is very unique. And so this was an area that we knew we would be able to impact lives positively. You know, we're, again, it's not about developing the next Dominique Dawes or the next Simone Biles. It's trying to get the most out of your kid and to teach them the importance of working hard, but learning to have fun while they're working hard. And so, you know, we worked together and found this amazing market, and we look forward to continuing to expand there.
1: If you look through all my notes for this interview, the one thing I kept circling over and over again, and I think I'm too old for it, but ninja training. Tell me about the ninja training.
11: Yes. So when I was writing my business plan back in, goodness, I think 2019, I, you know, knew, of course, I wanted to have a gymnastics academy, but I also wanted something that was a little different. And so instead of going down the route of offering men's gymnastics classes, I then thought, you know what? I've heard of this ninja thing. I love watching American Ninja Warrior. It is such an awesome show that me and my family have enjoyed watching that I thought, you know what? I know gyms had incorporated small bits and pieces of equipment that was a you know, ninja training, but no one thought about doing full obstacle courses in addition to having a gymnastics gym. So I decided to combine the two. And believe it or not, 50% of our clientele that do ninja are girls. So it's 50% girls, 50% boys, which I was thinking, oh no, it's going to definitely be heavily weighted with boys at 80%. No, girls love it just as much. And it's been a wonderful complement to what we offer.
2: That's funny. Been such a good ninja. Oh, I would have been.
1: You still
2: the knees are gone. The knees are gone.
1: Oh, you could do it.
2: But I think, yeah.
1: I want to see you train for that.
2: I want to see the kids do it.
11: Careful. Come to our academy.
1: Yeah. It's funny when you talk about it, you talk about the TV show. Now, we've talked on this show a lot. My mom has dementia. She lives with me. She will watch American Ninja Warrior all the time. She is fascinated watching it. And what it says to me is, no matter what age you are, to see the human body challenged and see people accomplish things touches people in their soul, in the belief in the human spirit, in the ability to just be physical and do these seemingly impossible things.
11: I mean, it's awesome to watch. When I was at the academy quite often, I would watch a young kid that would come through our doors, nervous, shy, timid. They would attempt to go up the warp wall or swing and traverse across the rings and do, it's very challenging. You will never see me on that equipment. I'm almost 50 and I've learned, like, my athletic career is way behind me. I'm not going to injure myself anymore. And then you see that kid a month later and they're swinging across the rings effortlessly. They're getting to the top of that warp wall that they never thought they were going to get to the top of. And I've seen young kids' bodies transform by being committed to our classes, either gymnastics or ninja. It is amazing just physically how much muscle and strength and energy that they gain from being a part of our classes. And I always like to tell parents this. Gymnastics and ninja, but primarily gymnastics, is the greatest foundation you can give your child. They can play a multitude of different sports like my kids do, a little bit of golf, baseball, soccer, flag football, dance, you name it. Gymnastics has given all four of my kids an amazing foundation in flexibility, coordination, balance, and strength. So pound for pound, if you want to get your kid flexible, you want to get your kid strong, you want to get them with great coordination and balance, put them in gymnastics and put them in ninja classes.
2: The gymnasts do tend to stick out whenever I'm watching any of the youth sports. We have a call from Cyprus. It is Chris. He has a question for Miss Dawes. Chris, what you got?
12: Well, I was just calling to wish Miss Dawes, congratulations on opening up a new gym. But
11: thank you.
12: It was always a pleasure seeing you on gymnastics in competitions and everything. I remember the first time you were out on the floor, I just saw hands and feet flipping and twisting all through the air, and it was just, and it was graceful to actually see. And, you know, with kids having so many different options in sports, you're exactly right that it's a good foundation to build strength, flexibility, coordination, agility, and it could prevent a lot of injuries, just having that foundation. But good luck with the program and much success in Houston.
11: Thank you, Chris. I appreciate that. So you saw a lot of hands and feet. So did you recognize my bad form in the sport? It was bad in the beginning, and then it improved.
12: Absolutely,
11: but,
12: absolutely not.
11: The foundation, you're right. It's it could prevent a lot of injuries and such. Just the flexibility alone. I've seen so many professional athletes. I'm watching the U.S. Open, and athletes are reaching to go for the ball, and they end up doing a near split. But if they were a gymnast, they would be able to do that split and get that ball without getting injured. So it is a preventative sport for sure.
1: Chris, thank you for calling. If you've got any questions or want to join the conversation, 713-440-8870. Just mentioning your age and that your these days are behind you in some way. Do you miss it? Do you ever look at the floor and think, I'm going to go out there and do it?
11: Yes, but I'm wise. I know I'm not supposed to be flipping anymore. People ask me all the time. Even one of my former teammates said to me last year, she said, Dom, stop flipping. You are old. And she's right. Like, I did this fun Savannah Banana event in Baltimore, and I was promoting the gyms. And if you look back at the footage, I did a flip. I barely got off the ground. My kids' flips were better than mine. We all did it in sync. And I realized, oh my gosh, that my career, my physical career is definitely behind me.
2: Well, that kind of leads me to my next question. Which one of the Magnificent Seven are you still friends with? Who do you still hang out with?
11: You know, I don't hang out with anyone. And I honestly think not a lot of us live near one another. They're all amazing young athletes. And I always say that they were my greatest competitors and greatest teammates throughout my 18-year career. I think people forget the fact that we were competitors the majority of our career. It's an individual sport. I didn't train with them in Maryland, but I have a lot of respect for each and every one of them. They actually just did a reunion in, I believe it was Phoenix, Arizona. And they tried to get all seven of us together. And I was the one loser that couldn't get there because I had something already committed with my family. And I was like, you know what? My family's my priority these days. My family is my number one team these days. And I think each and every one of those girls got it because each of them, you know, have moved on with their lives.
2: And have dedicated their lives to the sport. It's like, hey, I already gave you my life. I'm going to work on this new life now. So that is another thing I wonder. You know, you dedicated so much of yourself to the sport. What did you do when you were sick of gymnastics and tucked it away for a while? What did you do in the meantime to enjoy yourself?
11: You know, that's the thing. I didn't. There was no tucking away. There was one vacation. I believe I was 10 years old with my family, middle class family. So we didn't go on vacation often. And we went to Ocean City, Maryland. We stayed in the Carousel Hotel that had like an ice skating rink in the middle of a hotel in the summer, which doesn't make sense. And I remember I did this vacation with my family. I came back to the gym. And after taking a week off, I had lost a lot of my strength, a lot of my flexibility, and developed a little bit of fears in the sport. And my coach, who was very much a tyrant, which is why I've started the academies that I've started to have positive coaches on the floor that truly love working with kids and recognize the importance of lifting up their self-esteem and not tearing it down. My coach said, you are not going to take a vacation again. And she made sure of it. And so, you know, I never had time to just relax and kick my feet up and have fun. And that probably explains my choleric personality and type A personality today. And that's what I want differently for my kids. I want their childhood to be balanced. I want their childhood to be fun. I want them to be challenged, and I want them to have high expectations, but I want them to enjoy the journey and recognize that quality time with their parents, quality time with their siblings, quality time with their friends, and just relaxing and being a kid is a priority as well. And so, that sums it up for what I went through as a young person.
1: As we wrap this up, a message that I think everyone can take from what we're going to talk about right now is the whole concept of, in today's day and age especially, you talk about with your teammates that it was competitive, but you were also friends. And in today's day and age, we seem to drift so far apart from each other and get into battles over everything. The idea that you can battle in some ways, but still care about each other, can still be friends. Can you talk a little bit about that and the importance of why sports instills that in us?
11: You know, I think it's important. That only works if people choose to check their ego. And every now and then my ego takes over and I think I have the answers to everything. And I think it's me, myself, and I. But when you recognize that life is a team sport, You choose to, and you choose to check your ego. You then appreciate your teammates. You appreciate your family members. You appreciate those around you, and you find a way to lean on one another and support one another and empower one another and have fun. Like, try to enjoy the journey. And I have to remind myself of that often, because I trained for the Olympics for 18 very long years. Wow. And what was ingrained in me were characteristics that would lead one to not be happy and never be fulfilled and never think they're good enough. And so when I choose to recenter myself and recognize that, hey, this is a team sport, everything that I'm going through in life, either with my husband or my kids or my business partners or my CEO or our amazing management team or our amazing coaches or the work I do with the Falcons or the, you know, being a minority investor with the Washington Spirit, that if I choose to check my ego and I go into any situation recognizing how I can give to others, it's always more fruitful, and more importantly, it's always more impactful. And I think that's the way we need to go through life, is learn to check our egos, and we'll be willing to listen to others and also to be empathetic to others, because you never know what people are going through.
2: Well, we have enjoyed this journey, and this conversation has been certainly impactful for us. Dominique Dawes, three-time Olympic gold medalist, thank you for joining us today on Hello Houston.
11: Well, thank you for having me on, and I can't wait to see each of you soar up our warp wall very soon.
2: Oh, okay, yeah. Ninja time later.
1: We're coming for you.
2: More Hello Houston next.
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0: 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And now Tessa Barrera and Ernie Manous.
2: Houston's Vietnamese community is getting ready for one of the biggest celebrations of the year. The Viet Cultural Fest returns September 12th at Reliant Center with Vietnamese food, music, cultural exhibits, contests, and hands-on activities for the whole family. Now, this festival is the largest Vietnamese festival in Texas, and we know how big we do it in Texas. It's expected to draw thousands of people. Joining us now to tell us more are An Dang, a co-founder of Asian Streetness, and Tan Lee, chair of the Vietnamese Culture and Science Association. Thank you, ladies, for coming to Hello Houston. And
1: They brought food.
2: It smells delicious. It tastes delicious. Let's talk about this festival, because people are already very excited about it. But tell us what you're excited about this year, 2026.
19: Well, I am way over exciting to get in here and talk to you and to you too, and let you try the food and prepping up fall for this Saturday. This year, as you mentioned, we are one of the largest ones that hosting the Vietnamese festival in the state of Texas or in Houston. So we expect about 10 or 12,000 people to attend this year.
1: Just a few folks.
19: Just add a little more, right? So exciting for this year because this is probably the year that we celebrate the Vietnamese Culture and Science Association 35 year in service in Houston. Yes. And this is our fifth year doing Viet Culture Fest. And the fifth year, what we more excited to bring in, because if you, Tessa, you have seen us, you know, with food, with culture, with history, with clothing and everything else. But this year, we also add on the component of the robotic.
2: Wow.
19: Because the Vietnamese culture and science, we are the, our mission is to build the next generation of the leaders and also the science part affecting us everywhere, just like we know now with all the AI, with all the robotic changing our life, and we want to make sure that our kids get involved with that. So we currently have about 15 to 16 schools in Houston registered for this program. And during this celebration on Saturday, we unveiling the theme for 2026-27 robotic building for the robotic side. So we excited to see what is that's going to look like. We have not seen it. They rope it. They cover it.
2: It's going to be a big surprise.
19: Yes.
1: Surprise
19: it's going
1: to
19: be, it's going to be for everybody. And actually it's 140 country going to tune in at that time to view that.
2: That is incredible.
19: Yes.
2: It's incredible. And Dang, you are the co-founder of Asian Streetness. You have been regularly featured. You're an Asian food vendor. You operate mostly out of Katy. That's Ernie crunching an egg roll. You're part of the rodeo. I mean, you are so intertwined in the flavor of Houston. Tell us what it is like to have Asian Streetness be a part of this festival.
11: This festival means a lot because we are Vietnamese, and being second generation here proves to us a lot of our heritage, our flavors, mainly to intertwine with what we are used to here in America, and also in what I've learned in a Vietnamese kitchen. Yeah. So if you'll see with Asian Streetness, what we've actually brought together, it's a lot of fusion food. So you'll see the nostalgic street food that we have. One of the dishes that we have right now is actually the Cajun garlic noodles.
2: Okay, that's what I'm eating.
11: Which is Cajun, of course, that we're known here in Houston, and then the garlic noodles of the Asian, most of the popular Asian dish. So you'll taste the garlicky, but also combine it with the Cajun that we have.
1: But you didn't just bring us food. You brought us award-winning food.
2: Yes.
1: You
2: have-

0: Yeah.
1: Yes, very popular.
2: Well, they're delicious, too, besides being popular. I'm curious, when you're bringing folks together for an event like this, what do you hope the community is going to get out of it? What do you want them to take away understanding about the Vietnamese community?
3: Vietnamese community here in Houston, probably consider one of the largest Asian community in Houston itself. Mm-hmm. And we have so much to show off and show much to share with everybody as well. So Vietnamese Culture and Science Association have been out for the last 35 years, and we know for some of our flagship program from the leadership training, from, you know, after school, from health fair, from musical, and all the program that we have been sharing and promoting to our young artists to this day. This is, you know, after 50 years, the community had grown so big. Believe it or not, this program came about to the group of the Leadership Chamber that attend in 2018. And they said, well, Houston, we have, you know, K-Fest, we have Japanese Fest, we have many. What about Vietnamese? We don't have anything to show. Mm-hmm. The celebration that we love to see and show, a lot of time people know the Lunar New Year, but nobody pay attention about the Mid-Autumn Festival. So this is a celebration of the Moon Festival, and that's where it's similar to the American Thanksgiving, where you have the harvest time, you have gather family, you celebrate under the moon, telling the story of the past to the generation. And so this is the gathering of not just the food, but it's a culture aspect, because every year, this is our fifth year, so each year we have a theme to mm-hmm. share the story of the Vietnamese culture and the Vietnamese history. There was a past where we show the dragon and the fairy that gave birth to 100 kids and how it became about the Vietnamese region from the north to south. We show all the clothing, the costume. So this year come out to be what? It's the year of the horse, right? Mm. So we do have a story of one of our hero, and he was a baby. He didn't speak until he was three. And when the city or the village that they live got invaded by other warriors, so he just told the people that, feed me, I will come up and I will help to protect your family or the village. So the whole village, you know, because he eaten a lot. He become giant overnight. So that is a story that we have, and the story really cute as well, because basically the whole community joined forth to help him, and he became a big hero giant, and he riding on a horse to go around, and he actually won the war and protect the village.
4: Anton, I mean, that is kind of what this community is doing. You guys have poured into each other and yes. fed people. You have traditional cultural performance. There'll be competitions. Of course, there's going to be so much delicious food like Asian Street Nest. There's going to be the robotics she was talking about, international chess, a pickleball tournament, folk games, you know, hands-on activities, a special screening of a movie, and yes. just so many showcases. And I'm looking at this now because I think food for Houstonians gets them in the door.
2: Brings us in.
4: But the reason why you stay is to learn something you might not have known, to appreciate another our culture. Yeah. And it's so beautiful.
1: Yeah, it's good, especially because I was born here. So second generation, the third, my kids, everybody else from them on, my nieces and nephews, they come to learn. And it's just like a community of seeing, kind of like a mini Vietnam.
4: Whether you're Vietnamese, I mean, but this is for everybody right?
1: Yes, right?
4: To learn.
1: Yes.
2: Well, we are excited. It is Saturday from 10 a.m. to 7 p.m. at Reliance Center. For more information, visit vietculturefest.org.
4: Go get those tickets. I'm going to crunch on an egg roll right now.
2: All right. Well, that brings us to the end of this show. Somebody commented, those microphones are so sensitive. Crunch. Y'all are making my mouth water.
4: Sorry.
2: It's good. We'll be back here tomorrow. See you then.
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1: 40% chance of afternoon showers, the high 92. 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
4: I'm Robin Young. It's Here and Now. Coming up, the U.S. sinks five Iranian oil tankers. Iran hits back, sending the price of Brent crude oil up again.
3: Also, the outgoing artistic director of one of the country's best-known regional theaters reflects on two decades at the Tony Award-winning Playhouse.
5: He wanted it to be a place for families, a place for artistic renewal that didn't rely on star power, but instead focused on the local community.
4: And polyester has become an insult, as in, that's so polyester, but it's also the most popular synthetic fiber in the world. What to do?
6: It's definitely not as simple as saying I'm avoiding polyester, therefore I'm sustainable and ethical.
4: Coming up Here and Now.
3: The news is first.
7: Live from NPR News in Washington, I'm Janine Herbst. President Trump's midterm convention kicks off tonight in Dallas, aimed at pushing back against the strong political headwinds faced by his party this year. But as NPR's Tamara Keith reports, it has competition for the country's attention.
8: 20,000 people are expected to be on hand for this unusual midterm convention, which amounts to a two-night infomercial for the Republican Party, its policies, and what its candidates are pitching to voters. The speaking roster for tonight includes members of the House of Representatives and candidates in toss-up districts, as well as four men in tight U.S. Senate races in Ohio, Georgia, Texas, and North Carolina. President Trump closes it out with a speech scheduled to last an hour. The convention is going up against the NFL season kickoff. It's a rematch of last year's Super Bowl matchup between the Seattle Seahawks and the New England Patriots. Tamara Keith, NPR News.
7: Canada's U.S. Trade Minister is pushing back against the latest escalation by the White House in the ongoing trade war between the longtime allies. As Dan Karpinchuk reports, President Trump banned several Canadian-made products after Canada's countermeasures to new U.S. tariffs kicked in yesterday.
9: Trump signed five executive orders on Tuesday, the latest response to Canada's retaliation for more tariffs announced by Washington last month. The president says he's banning the importing of Canadian alcohol, motorcycles, as well as some dairy, paper, furniture, and aluminum products. Ottawa's Canada-U.S. Trade Minister Dominic LeBlanc says the new bans are unjustified, and the Canadian government is assessing the impact. Canadian negotiators walked away from trade talks a few weeks ago, with Prime Minister Mark Carney saying the U.S. offer was uneconomic and designed to make Canada even more reliant on the U.S. For NPR News, I'm Dan Karpinchuk in Toronto.
7: A federal judge in Miami has ordered Andrew and Tristan Tate to stay in jail. The brothers were asking for bail as they fight extradition to the UK, where they're accused of rape and sex trafficking, among other charges. NPR's Bill Chappell has more.
10: Magistrate Judge Lauren F. Lewis sided with prosecutors who said Andrew and Tristan Tate pose a flight risk and are dangerous. The Tates are online influencers in the so-called manosphere. They deny the 59 charges they face in the UK, including rape and human trafficking. As for what's next, here's Shaul Brazil, a London attorney who works on extradition cases.
11: The court in the US will determine whether or not the legal criteria for extradition is satisfied, and they will be given the opportunity to challenge that, both at first instance and on appeal.
10: That could take not just months, but years, he says. Bill Chappell, NPR News.
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12: Live from the Texas newsroom, I'm Shelby Rose. The city of Dallas is at the center of the political universe for the next 2 days as Republicans gather for their first midterm convention. President Donald Trump is slated to speak both nights, and KERA's Dylan Duke says it's coming with a big price tag.
13: The city is spending over $2 million on securing this event. So that's $1.8 million for police and another $200,000 for fire rescue. We don't know yet if the convention is going to reimburse the city, if the city's going to get some grants. As of now, none of that is lined up.
12: Meanwhile, Dallas County Democratic Party Chair Cardall Coleman says his party is planning its own events.
14: But we're going to be talking to voters right where they are, block walking and just talking to voters about the issues that they care about.
12: Other notable speakers include Attorney General Todd Blanche, as well as Health Secretary Robert F. Kennedy Jr. Latino voters could play a significant role in Texas politics this November, but longtime Latino vote analyst Mike Madrid claims that politicians may be focusing on the wrong issues when trying to win their support.
15: They want an economy that works, an aspirational working class economy. And that means affordability. That means the ability to buy a home. It means to achieve the American dream, which has been taken from them because they believe that people have manipulated and stolen that opportunity from them up top.
12: Madrid said Latino voters increasingly believe both political parties have failed to deliver on those economic issues, and that could make them less loyal to either party. I'm Shelby Rose in the Texas Newsroom.
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3: From NPR and WBUR, I'm Indira Lakshmanan.
4: I'm Robin Young. It's Here and Now, and let's start with today's news. Today, Iran says it attacked 10 ships near the Strait of Hormuz and attacked U.S. troops at an airbase in Jordan after the U.S. sank five Iranian oil tankers last night. This chaos pushed the price of Brent crude oil over $100 a barrel again today. Nigar Mortazavi is senior fellow at the Center for International Policy and host of the Iran podcast. Nigar, start with what happened last night, which is the U.S. bombing the Iranian oil tankers. What is the U.S. saying about that? What more do we know?
18: Well, Robin, it seems like we're going towards more escalation, essentially entering a new phase of the war with both sides escalating much more now at the sea. This is very much centered on the Strait of Hormuz and who controls the strait and shipping and traffic, and very much related to oil exports and also new U.S. economic pressure on Iran. So the U.S. seems to be trying to push essentially the red lines of the other side, push Iran back, and Iranians are also pushing back, essentially signaling, both they've said it publicly and privately and also in their strategy, that they're not willing to take it and they're going to escalate. They've gotten more aggressive, more offensive, and faster in responses, and it seems to be just heading towards more escalation.
4: Well, we saw the retaliation, Iran's Revolutionary Guard saying, you know, they targeted 10 ships and attacked U.S. troops. What more do we know about that, the airbase that was attacked in Jordan?
18: Well, the airbase U.S. forces in Jordan seems to be one of the main targets that Iran has focused on since last month initially. And it's part of essentially the new doctrine that the Iranians have been telegraphing or signaling that they're going to go directly for U.S. forces, for U.S. bases, essentially as part of the bigger strategy of pushing the U.S. back or out of the region, of their immediate vicinity. This comes also following Iran attacking other U.S. bases throughout the war in the past few months across the region. And now they're focused more on Jordan, but then also, attempts or attacks on U.S. warships in the region, trying to push the U.S. back. And this all very much from the Iranian perspective is essentially raising the cost for the U.S., raising the cost for the global economy, energy, and also pushing back the U.S. blockade trade, which is preventing them from exporting oil.
4: Yeah, the Strait of Hormuz is still largely blockaded by Iran, but U.S. naval ships have been able to escort some oil tankers through, but it's essentially closed. And now Iran says, actually they said yesterday, that they captured a U.S. submarine drone. What does that mean, that they have the drone? And what does it say about what the U.S. is doing now that it's using this drone in the Strait of Hormuz?
18: Well, it shows that Iran has become more not just aggressive, but also confident that they're able to sustain the war. They're able to escalate and essentially what they see raise the cost for the U.S. They very much have their eye on the election, U.S. midterm elections coming up in November, and they feel like that's an important deadline for them to raise the cost and essentially tire the U.S. side, President Trump, of continuing the war, essentially push the U.S. back. And the message that they're saying publicly is they want the war to end if it can't be done through diplomacy and negotiation and a deal, which we know the MOU was the deal they made and then it unraveled, then they want to do it on the battlefield by essentially showing that they're willing to fight back, to escalate and essentially make the U.S. regret.
4: The fact that they have a U.S. drone, does that mean they have intelligence or technology that they didn't have before? I mean, do we yet know what that means?
18: Well, it's unclear. I mean, they say they've captured it. The U.S. has acknowledged. It's unclear how the capture happened, what kind of intelligence they're able to get. But they've, you know, this plays into the bigger escalation doctrine of them willing to engage more directly with the U.S. and, you know, also willing to bear the costs of this kind of engagement because the U.S. is also escalating on its side. So we'll have to wait and see the outcome of the attacks on the bases, the damage in Jordan. There isn't clear information coming from both sides. A lot of this also has to do with the war of narratives and propaganda and each side claiming that they're winning at every step of the battle. But basically, the big picture is this has entered a new phase of escalation, and the Iranians are very much looking at the U.S. election as a big deadline.
4: Well, the markets are reacting. The price of Brent crude has been driven over $100 a barrel. That's the first time since July. But, you know, as you said, there was a dip and now an escalation. We reported here on how Iran is raising gas prices for its biggest users because of fuel shortages. How much is gas going to be a factor, either the high price for Americans or the shortage for the Iranians?
18: Well, the Iranians are, you know, seeing this as an existential war, so they're willing to fight it to the end. And what they're seeing is that they need to establish even more deterrence, and the economic pain for them is going to be real. I mean, it's really showing in the society and everyday life with inflation and the high prices on every item. But at the same time, they feel like if they raise the price for the U.S., their understanding is that the pain tolerance on the U.S. side is much lower, and then at some point, this would prompt President Trump to either end the war or come to a diplomatic resolution.
4: Nigar Mortazavi, host of the Iran podcast and senior fellow at the Center for International Policy. Thank you.
18: Thanks for having me.
19: As we pause this week to reflect on 25 years since the September 11th attacks, we want to look back at the many warnings about the nation's vulnerability to terrorism in the years leading up to that horrific day. The bipartisan 9/11 commission that investigated the attacks concluded that all the warning signs were there, and some of the attackers were even being tracked by intelligence agencies, but the government failed to connect the dots. In the decades since, has the government learned from its mistakes? Princeton historian Julian Zelizer just published a piece asking those questions, and he joins us now. Julian, welcome back.
20: Thanks for having me.
19: So in the years before that fateful day, there were several terrorist attacks that built up to 9/11. I'm thinking of 1998 when Al-Qaeda bombed the U.S. embassies in Kenya and Tanzania, killing 224 people. What action did the U.S. government take to bolster the nation's security after those attacks?
20: Well, there is a military response with something called Operation Infinite Reach under President Clinton, which includes missile strikes. There are law enforcement operations through the FBI to look into agents working in the area. There's embassy security reform. And finally, Congress sets up a bipartisan national commission on terrorism to look at some of the vulnerabilities in the American infrastructure.
19: Well, there was also this White House Commission on Aviation Safety in 2000. Were those recommendations ever implemented?
20: Some of them were, although in retrospect, not enough. There was a new pre-screening system for passengers that was put into place, new methods to detect explosives, and also new mechanisms to check screener performance and background checks. But there were many other recommendations that the commission either put forward or never even addressed that in retrospect were key during 9/11.
19: And then, Julian, those of us who covered it remember less than a year before 9/11, Al-Qaeda suicide bombers in a small boat attacked and tore a massive hole in the USS Cole while it was refueling at port in Yemen. 17 U.S. sailors were killed. What lessons should the government have taken from that attack that might have prevented September 11th?
20: Well, there's been a lot of criticism ranging from the failure to strongly retaliate against Al-Qaeda for what had happened, to continued resistance to ending the walls that separated different intelligence gathering operations within the United States, to simply not really processing where this was all going, to focusing on the bombings and a couple years early, the embassy attacks, and not doing enough for the domestic infrastructure of the United States, which was also very vulnerable.
19: Well, we learned from the 9/11 Commission that the left hand of the U.S. government did not know what the right hand was doing. The CIA was tracking suspected terrorists outside the U.S., but not coordinating with the FBI to track them inside this country. The FBI learned a suspect was training to fly planes, but didn't want to learn how to land them, but that was never flagged up the chain. I remember way back in 1995, the U.S. learned Al-Qaeda was planning to bomb U.S.-bound aircraft in a scheme called the Bojinka Plot. Meanwhile, U.S. intelligence agencies were full of Russian speakers a decade after the fall of the Berlin Wall, but had very few Arabic speakers. So hindsight is 20/20, of course, but from your perspective as a historian, what went wrong?
20: Look, some of it is the fact that government institutions are often slow to change. They're big, they're large, they're rooted in history, and it often takes time to adjust to new realities. Added to that is the gridlock of Washington, which makes progress very difficult. Some of it was a bias of not taking the threats from the region as seriously as they had other areas like the Soviets during the Cold War. And finally, there were reforms in the 70s which intentionally separated the FBI and the CIA in response to revelations of how government officials had abused the power. So there was a resistance to going all in on centralization, given the history and the record of the U.S. government abusing that authority.
19: Fascinating. So in some ways, perhaps an overcorrection, an effort to fix an earlier problem of centralization that ended up leaving all these holes that these problems fell through. And of course, you know, the fact that you know, a decade after the end of the Cold War, the fall of the Soviet Union, we had so few Arabic speakers, so many Russians. Do you think the government has learned the lessons of September 11th, 25 years later?
20: Well, I think slowly they did learn a lot of the lessons of 9/11, and we changed our counterterrorism programs, we changed the organization of government. But I think it's worth wondering whether we're now repeating some of those mistakes. There are new kinds of national security threats, from cybersecurity to social media radicalization to even financing organizations through crypto, that it's not clear the government is reacting fast enough or adjusting to the new threats that the country faces, let alone other issues like pandemics and climate change. So I think there's a case to be made that slowness is right in front of us again.
19: In the few seconds we have left, Julian, what do you think the government should be doing to protect against future pandemics or climate change crises?
20: Well, I think if it had the stomach, a big bipartisan commission that would put out reports very soon to lay out what we need to do would be essential, rather than piecemeal trying to figure this all out on the spot.
19: That's Princeton historian Julian Zelizer. Julian, thank you so much.
20: Thanks for having me.
19: You're listening to Here and Now.

0: Comedian Stavros Halkias has had a busy few years. He's been an actor in movies and TV shows and toured comedy clubs across the country.
1: That last tour was very brutal for me, you know, because I hit rock bottom. But it wasn't, you know, we know rock bottom in Baltimore. It wasn't that, you know, it wasn't.
0: I'm Juana Summers. I talked to Halkias, a Baltimore native, about his new special, Uncle Stav, on All Things Considered from NPR News.
2: Coming up today at 3, let's check on the weather with ABC 13 meteorologist Elise Smith.
3: A mix of sunshine and clouds for your Wednesday and the chance for some more scattered downpours across southeast Texas as scattered showers and thunderstorms push in from the Gulf. Could see some downpours, thunder and lightning across the region through about the early evening Wednesday. Otherwise, temperatures are going to fluctuate a bit depending on the rain near you. We'll see highs climb into the upper 80s or low 90s. Then we do it all again for tomorrow. Morning lows starting in the mid to upper 70s. Temperatures in the low 90s with some scattered downpours for your Thursday. I'm meteorologist Elise Smith for News 88.7.
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6: It's Here and Now. Immediately after the 9/11 attacks, first responders and cleanup crews rushed to the destruction. Several thousand of those workers were undocumented immigrants. They spent months cleaning debris and breathing in toxic ash. Some even found victims' body parts in the rubble. NPR's Jasmine Garst reports on a lesser-told part of this tragic anniversary.
7: Once a week in a Queens office building, a group of immigrants in their 50s and 60s gathers. They've known each other for 25 years. They met when they were cleaning up Ground Zero together.
8: La Roosevelt con 82, habían carros.
7: This is Lucelli. She asked us to withhold her last name because, like many in this group, she's undocumented. She came to the U.S. from Colombia in 2000 and worked as a day laborer. And on the morning of September 12, 2001, a van pulled up.
8: Vamos, vamos.
7: They offered her $8.50 an hour to clean the wreckage.
8: En el chofer hubiera dicho, es zona de peligro. Nadie se hubiera subido.
7: She says if the driver had said, we're going into a danger zone, people wouldn't have rushed in. It felt like just another job and a duty to the city that had welcomed her. Like a lot of people there, she went with her house cleaning gear, a paper mask, and rubber gloves. The hours were long. We'd eat lunch in the dust and the rubble, she says, go home wearing the same clothes. Since then, she's battled breast cancer and asthma. The tower's collapse released hundreds of tons of toxic debris into the air. Officials knew within weeks, but called it safe. According to the World Trade Center Health Program, there have been over 57,000 cancer cases related to exposure and a myriad other health conditions.
9: Mi nombre es Rosa. Yo fui como trabajador el primer día.
7: Rosa from Guatemala arrived the day after the attack with union training and equipment. But she says the psychological toll has been unbearable.
9: Tal vez no han notado, pero yo me siento aquí.
7: You might not have noticed this, she says, but I'm sitting in this chair.
9: Viendo la puerta. La salida. Yo estoy aquí.
7: Because I need to see the door. I get a panic attack if I can't see the exit. Rosa asked that we not use her last name because these days, like everyone at this meeting, her anxiety is worsened by immigration crackdowns in Queens. It's not known how many undocumented workers joined the cleanup, but advocates say it's over 2,000 people. Many have gotten workers' comp and assistance through the James Zadroga 9/11 Health and Compensation Act. But social worker Rosa Marie Bramble, who runs this support group, says many are too scared to apply. And even for those who have received compensation,
10: because they are undocumented and their health has been compromised, they really can no longer work. So although they may have received awards, those awards dry out.
7: A bill first introduced in 2017 aimed to fix this. The 9/11 Immigrant Worker Freedom Act would give undocumented Ground Zero workers a path to citizenship. It was reintroduced in 2025 by Democratic Representative Alejandra Ocasio-Cortez, who told NPR,
11: "This legislation genuinely should be bipartisan and non-controversial. The heroes and the people, many of whom who sacrificed their lives, are people who are absolutely deserving of citizenship."
7: NPR reached out to the White House. They did not respond. Lucelli, the woman who ate her lunches on the 9/11 rubble, says her bitterness grows as the anniversary of the attacks approaches.
8: Nosotros dimos todo, no nos importó. Cuando llegamos a la zona,
7: we gave it all. When we got to Ground Zero, we felt so much fear. And no one ever said, if you want to clean here, we need to see your papers. No, it was, go in, Lucelli. Go. Get in there. Jasmine Garst, NPR News, New York.
12: Well, the first African-American and first historian to lead the Smithsonian officially says he's retiring to spend more time with family. But Lonnie Bunch, who was appointed by President Trump in 2019, also said it was stressful to lead the institution as it came under fire from Trump in his second term. The president has threatened to cut the Smithsonian's billion-dollar budget if it doesn't conform its content to his view of a patriotic and positive America. Well, that view was on display this week. The Trump administration replaced a marker at Arlington National Cemetery, which had criticized slavery, with a sign some say romanticizes it. The sign is where a Confederate statue was removed during the Biden administration. It featured two black enslaved people following their white master to war. It was called the Faithful Slave, and it's being brought back by Trump. We often dip our toe into the river of post-slavery racism that still runs in America. Let's get thoughts today from Natalia Molina, Distinguished Professor of American Studies and Ethnicity at the University of Southern California, Dornsife College, and President-elect of the Organization of American Historians. Professor Natalia, welcome.
13: Thank you so much for having me.
12: So we have language about slavery being removed, a black, very successful director retiring. Let's start with Lonnie Bunch. You met him when you were a grad student in the late 1990s, long before he shepherded the extraordinarily popular National Museum of African American History and Culture into existence in 2016. What did you think of him then in the 1990s?
13: I remember that moment clearly. We were graduate students doing a program at the Smithsonian, and he took time out of his day to meet us, just to show us the collections, the artifacts. He really understood history with a capital H, but that unless we understand history with a small h, mm-hmm. the ways that we can connect to it as individuals, the way that artifacts and archives can tell the story of America, that unless we can see ourselves in that story, it will seem abstract.
12: Yeah.
13: And so he was this joyful person surrounded. It was like being in his attic or something, surrounded by all these artifacts as he gleefully shared all that the Smithsonian was collecting.
12: Well, now, as you know, he has been asked by the president to turn over information about exhibits at the Smithsonian, which, again, President Trump says focuses on how horrible the country is and how bad slavery was. You're talking about being connected by artifacts. They do that. They remind us that the past is still with us in a way. I mean, it's in a museum, but it is still with us. Do you feel you're seeing that in this moment, the past still with us?
13: Absolutely. When I was an undergraduate, one of the things I really enjoyed about history was that it told us something about America's past and that we could see how we got there and then how we resolved problems, how we resolved conflict, how we could talk to one another. And I thought, wow, if we can see how we did that in the past, we can do that in the present. And sometimes it's similar topics, it's similar controversies. We are a very diverse nation. We're not all going to agree on things. So we need to understand how to talk to one another.
12: Well, President Trump has issued 7 executive actions seeking to reshape American history. He would call it, put it back where he thinks it belongs. because once the executive order says that over the past decade, there's been a concerted and widespread effort to replace facts with a distortive narrative driven by ideology rather than truth. That brings us to these signs that were swapped at the site where the statue was and will soon be again. The statue, the Confederate Memorial, was removed because of criticism and backlash over its depiction of an enslaved woman carrying an infant child of a white officer and an enslaved man following his owner to war. The first marker said that the sculpture portrayed a nostalgic, mythologized vision of the Confederacy, including highly sanitized depictions of slavery. What does it mean to you that that language has been removed?
13: I think there's a sense that if the language is removed, we will resort to one narrative. And it's not just historians determining the narrative or a museum director or a curator or a docent. And so what we do as historians is say, okay, there are different ways to tell this story. Let's look at the historical context. Let's look at how this might have looked from the perspective of those in power. Let's look at how it might have looked from the perspective of those enslaved. Where do those narratives overlap? Where is there a lot of daylight in between them? And so our task is often to encourage that curiosity, encourage that critical thinking skill, encourage us to think about what this means for us today.
12: Well, I'm wondering, Professor, are you saying, so a marker was removed, talking about criticism of this statue as being, you know, mythologized and romanticized. Any criticism we understand is gone with the new sign that the Trump administration is putting up. Are you saying that if there's a culture shift again, should a future administration put another sign up saying there was a time when people thought that slavery was not being romanticized? But it was, you know, in other words, are you saying that that's our job? That's the job of historians in these institutions?
13: This is one moment in history, and we're not going to be able to look at it without the moments that came before it and the moments that came after it. You know, I teach a class on monuments and memorials. We study the Civil War. We study that people want those monuments up. I mean, I have students cry in class. Yes, absolutely. They seem really shocked by this notion, like, how is this happening now? And so our job as historians is to look at these different moments, connect them, and ask what they told us about who we are today and who we want to be in the future.
12: Natalia Molina, president-elect of the Organization of American Historians. She's also a professor at the University of Southern California, Dornsife College.
13: Thank you.
12: It's Here and Now.
14: Telling the stories of the University of Houston, this is a UH Moment.
15: University of Houston professor Jacoa Bergach is using artificial intelligence to discover and manufacture alternatives to critical minerals locked in vulnerable supply chains. Backed by a $2.8 million U.S. Department of Energy grant, his team wants to surpass the capabilities of neodymium iron boride magnets, the permanent magnets used in electric vehicles and other advanced technologies.
16: Their performance has effectively plateaued. It's really been an engineering game. And so the Department of Energy is really interested in how can we take recent advances in AI to find new materials that meet or ideally surpass performance.
15: The team will use AI to predict the best atomic compounds and a separate AI to figure out how to actually make them in the lab.
16: Right now, it's not how do you predict the properties. We can do that. My group has done this for, you know, approaching 10 years. That's how do you take and translate those predictions into actual synthetic product.
14: Telling the stories of the University of Houston. This UH Moment is made possible by Houston Public Media, News 88.7. 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
20: Today, let's talk about your friends. The University of Houston Mathematics Department presents this program about the machines that make our civilization run and the people whose ingenuity created them. It seems to be in our nature to compare our accomplishments to those of others. Teenagers worry about popularity. Later in life, we compare our successes to those of our friends. But there is a mathematical reason why we usually come up short. You may have noticed that your friends seem to have more friends than you do. And you are right. On average, your friends are more popular than you are. This is true on Facebook and in real life, and is a consequence of what statisticians call biased sampling. You are more likely to befriend an outgoing, easy-to-get-along person than a recluse who hardly talks to anyone. Your typical friends make friends easily. Therefore, you do not form friendships at random. Statisticians would say that your friends are a biased sample of society. Biased sampling is why playing a game of poker against strangers in a casino is usually a bad idea. You're more likely to meet an opponent who spends a lot of time playing the game rather than a beginner. More surprisingly, not only are your friends more popular, but on average, they're also more successful. The reason is that people with more friends seem to be more successful. We have already established that because of biased sampling, your friends have more friends than you do. If more friends means more success, it follows that your friends are on average more successful than you are. Hence, comparing yourself to your friends is not a good idea. You are using a biased sample of society that is likely doing better than you are. Okay, you may say, but is this useful? Indeed, it can be. Select a group of students at a university and ask them to give you the name of a few of their friends. On average, they will name people who are more popular and therefore have more social contacts than the average student. If you are interested in hearing the latest rumor, you'll be well advised to go to this new group. But since these friends are more popular, they also have more interactions with others and may be among the first to get sick in an epidemic. Researchers have confirmed that this is the case. They asked random students to name friends and found that in a flu outbreak, this named group got sick about 2 weeks earlier than the average student. To get an early warning of an impending epidemic, you can therefore pick people at random and ask them if their friends are sick. So mathematics tells us something valuable about our friends. Comparing our accomplishments to theirs is likely going to leave us depressed. Instead, listen to your friends if you want to hear about a good place to eat, what concert to go to, or interesting new technology. Enjoy the strange fact that your friends really are in most respects better than the average person. I'm Krešo Josić at the University of Houston, where we are interested in the way inventive minds work.
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28: I'm Indira Lakshmanan. It's Here and Now. Tonight, a new play called The Getaway Driver premieres at Trinity Repertory Company, a Tony Award-winning regional theater in Providence, Rhode Island. It's a return of sorts for the play's director, Kurt Columbus. In August 2025, he announced he'd retire as Trinity's artistic director after a 20-year run. His successor, Meredith McDonough, was named in March, and Columbus formally left the job last month. It was then that he sat down with Here and Now producer and longtime friend Emiko Tamagawa. They met outside the theater where set construction was underway.
29: This is apparently, because I just got an email, the first day that your artistic director successor has taken over. So how does it feel?
30: Amazing. I'm a huge fan of hers. We're having a really nice exchange of ideas. And yeah, I'm feeling released to my new life already.
29: I was looking at one of the press releases about your leaving, and you talked about starting a third act. Yeah. What do you mean?
30: You know, I started talking about my exit from this job 10 years ago because I firmly believe that every artistic project requires some kind of renewal. I spent 20 years in Chicago, working in Chicago theater, working as an actor, director, playwright, translator, adapter. And then I got hired at Trinity, and I've spent 20 years at Trinity doing all of those things as well. And now I want to have a third act where I spend another 20 years, hopefully, you know, whoever willing, basically doing things again on my own terms, but now with this whole backstory to help fund my creative practice.
29: I feel like as long as I've known you, you've wanted to be sort of in charge of a theater company. I mean, can you remember like what it was like to achieve that dream here?
30: I absolutely remember that when Nate and I arrived here. Nate is my husband, and I bounce a lot of things. I've always bounced a lot of things off of him.
29: And last name?
30: Watson. And he's been an integral part of what I've done here for two decades. We talked a lot about the the kind of place that we wanted it to be, that we wanted it to be a place for families, that we wanted it to be a place for artistic renewal that didn't rely on kind of star power, but instead focused on the local community. So that's what I remember about the beginning of the project.
29: One thing about Trinity that distinguishes it from a lot of different theater companies is this idea of a resident company, yeah. People that you work with for, I mean, there are people with this company that you have worked with almost for your entire 20 years.
30: Absolutely.
29: Can you talk about what that's like to sort of work year after year with the same people?
30: That there's an opportunity to have that kind of extended artistic collaboration and deep artistic home, I think is really vital. You know, when I arrived, several people, including several ex-artistic directors, are like, oh, get rid of the resident company. And I just went, no, I actually think I'm going to double down on that idea, because I've always believed that the longer you work with people, the more rich the experience. And so, you know, 20 years working with someone, you're just getting to know exactly how to best deploy them.
29: Well, one thing that has impressed itself upon me is sort of the opposite end of the spectrum, the yeah. students who have come here to learn. I have been watching the development of that over the years, and what has impressed me is how the students become incorporated into the company, how they take bigger roles in the company, and how that helps them become professional actors. One of your students, I remember seeing her in productions, Susanna Flood, and this past June she was nominated for a Tony. I mean, this is amazing.
30: Well, and that was a key to the continued success of the resident company, was that there was this, you know, training program sitting here bringing new energy and new ideas in so that the resident actors didn't just fall back on the same tricks over and over again. It's been the great gift of Trinity Rep.
29: The one thing that I wonder about, I mean, you were artistic director of Trinity Rep through the pandemic, something that really hurt live theater, live local theater. Do you think it's recovered?
30: No, I don't think it's recovered. I think it's recovering. Okay, so a couple of things. I've been artistic director through the worst financial crisis since the Great Depression, through the national housing crisis of 2012, the first Trump presidency, the global pandemic, the second Trump presidency. I mean, we've survived a lot. Two, the thing that I keep seeing is that young people really are looking, they're hungry post-pandemic for live experience. That doesn't mean that we found a way to say to them, come in, come back, but Trinity is starting to do that. And it has to do with the programming. It has to do with all kinds of things. Welcome. It has to do with welcome. How do you invite people in who have never felt like this was their thing? People are willing to spend $1,000 a ticket to go see Taylor Swift in concert. So it's not a price sensitivity. They're looking for live experience that they can't get anywhere else. What we haven't found is a way to say, this is the live experience that you've been looking for.
29: So you made this long goodbye, and you turned it over to your successor.
30: Yep.
29: And then you return for the show, The Getaway Driver.
30: I know, what a jerk. We really didn't think that it was going to happen so quickly. But all of the pieces came together. The play came together. And it's a world premiere that's written by two of our company members, so we just had to do it.
29: But what draws you to the story?
30: So it's a story of Catherine Power. She was part of the anti-war movement, the Vietnam anti-war movement, and she burnt down a National Guard center, stole some highly sensitive documents, and then was involved in a bank robbery. And a policeman was killed in that robbery. And it's basically two interlocking monologues. One is based on the words of Catherine Power, and the other is the words of the daughter of the policeman, Claire Schroeder. So what drew me to this one is that it's about protest in a time when we're trying to understand what does it mean to protest when you have the moral high road. What can you do? And what are the limits? The week that we did the very first reading of this play was the week that Charlie Kirk was assassinated. And we could not have imagined that those two events would have somehow been connected. But I think it's a really resonant question for our time. And that's why I was drawn to the play.
29: Where do you see the state of theater in the U.S. today?
30: I think theater is struggling partially because we have a lot of folks going, this is the way that we've always done it. I think we need to rethink why we're telling the stories that we're telling. I firmly believe that the greatest theater is community theater. And I don't mean non-professional. I mean theater that is specific to a community. And also non-professional theater. Like, I want us to find why we got involved in the first place is because it was a place where we felt safe, where we felt seen, where we felt joy, all of those things. And I want to bring that back to sort of the American theater broadly. I think COVID made us a little bit pessimistic. And so, yeah, I want to be part of bringing that next generation of theater artists. That's the other thing is, if you spend time going out and seeing theater, there are so many young people who are just amazing, who are making great work. Well, there's another generation, so we need to encourage that, encourage them. And that's what I want to be a part of.
28: 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For more information on The Getaway Driver, go to hereandnow.org.
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27: It's Here and Now. And now a moment to consider polyester, the shiny, sweaty fabric we all love to hate. The nightclub Studio 54 famously had an anti-polyester dress code. Polyester immediately said all that is tacky and gaudy. It was immortalized in John Waters' 1981 cult classic titled Polyester. But it's also become a hallmark of fast fashion and the cheap, always on-trend brands that have dominated youth culture for the past two decades. Think Forever 21, H&M, Zara. Today's teens and young adults, though, increasingly want nothing to do with polyester, except use it as an insult, as in,
6: Oh, he's so polyester. But is abandoning polyester much easier said than done? Hannah Marriott is a writer and former fashion editor who's written about the new and old polyester hate for The Guardian. She joins us now. Hannah, what got you started on this?
7: I've actually been thinking about it for a while because I noticed, as we all do, I think, personally, that there are sometimes, especially if it's hot, when polyester clothing just feels so awful on your skin. So I personally had started thinking, oh, I don't really want it touching me. That was, I should say it does touch me. I wear it all the time, unfortunately. But yeah, I had that feeling myself. And then I started noticing other people saying similar things, particularly among Gen Z. And then the name polyester as an insult started sort of bubbling up in the culture. And I thought that that was funny that it was becoming an insult. And we can sort of all understand why, I think.
6: Well, yeah, it reminds us it was meant as a miracle fabric when it first, you know, bubbled up in the 60s, 50s, 60s, because you didn't have to iron it. Women who had to iron everything could maybe now have, you know, dresses they didn't have to iron. Men had these suits. John Travolta comes to mind. You know, that was one of the benefits.
7: Oh, yeah. I think it was a miracle in many ways. There were so many things it could do that natural fibers can't. As you said, ironing, also washing, it doesn't tend to show stains in the same way. And they can be removed in a much easier way. So obviously that's a huge labor-saving issue. It can be infused with dyes. So the fashion of the 60s and 70s wouldn't have been so brightly coloured if it wasn't for the rise of synthetic fabrics like polyester. And it also echoed other social change. So women were getting rid of their girdles, and that's when polyester and other synthetic

0: A big problem since sort of 2000. I think it was around then that it overtook cotton as the world's most used fabric. But I think what's really terrible is that fashion, for all its many faults, many brands were trying to become more sustainable. But actually, in the last couple of years, fashion's carbon footprint has rocketed up. And a lot of that is to do with polyester, and it's to do with the big ultra fast, you know, the ultra rapid Chinese brands such as Shein and Temu. They just ship so much product at such a low cost that actually brands like H&M are quite virtuous by comparison, which is, you know, seems almost ridiculous to say, but they're just making so much polyester clothing.
1: Well, in the push, you know, the hashtag, you know, no polyester. To get rid of polyester, you have to replace it with natural, which people want to do. But it takes more than 700 gallons of water to produce a single cotton shirt. You know, there's environmental need there.
0: Yeah, and I totally agree. Natural fibers have this sort of halo of sort of health and sustainability. And sometimes companies promote them that way and very intentionally. They're probably more environmentally friendly than, say, polyester, if it's virgin polyester, as they say, and not recycled. But it's not always incredibly clear. And I think sort of knowing that your garment is sustainable and ethically made is so much more complex than that. It's got so many layers to it. Obviously, there's the treatment of the people who are making it. Then there's how it was dyed, whether those dyes were responsibly disposed of and what they were made of. It's definitely not as simple as saying, I'm avoiding polyester, therefore I'm sustainable and ethical.
1: Where do you think it falls now? I mean, we can't get rid of it.
0: I think the fact that Gen Z are using it as an insult does show that people are getting snobby about it again. And actually, some of the influencers who are like anti-polyester, even though I would say I'm anti-polyester for environmental reasons, it has a sort of class connotation. They're sort of wafting about in linen trousers. And, you know, I think they are being a little bit snobby. It's not necessarily purely about the environment. But on the other hand, then there's the reality, which is that the entire fashion industry is totally dependent on it. Or seems to be at the moment.
1: Well, we just know one thing for sure. If someone says to you, that is so polyester, it is not a compliment. Hannah Marriott, who writes about polyester for The Guardian, will link you up at hearnow.org. Hannah, thank you.
0: Oh, a pleasure. Thank you.
1: And Here and Now is a production of NPR and WBUR. I'm Robin Young.
2: And I'm Indira Lakshmanan. 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
6: You may see some rain this afternoon. We have a 40% chance of showers. 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I'm Tom Carter. It's 2 o'clock.
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0: Hi, I'm Jen White. We've all felt unhappy with our jobs at one point or another. But what happens when we feel disposable?
1: I'm a contractor. I definitely feel disposable. I have no benefits. I have no voice in the company. I'm unable to afford health care.
0: MIT professor Paul Osterman argues employers are increasingly relying on freelancers and contractors to avoid offering benefits and legal protections. We talked to him and other labor experts about what employers owe their employees today, regardless of work status. 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
2: Live from NPR News in Washington, I'm Janine Herbst. Mail-in voting for the midterm election has started in North Carolina and Wisconsin. But NPR's Hansi Lo Wang reports some eligible voters are considering other ways of voting to prepare for a Supreme Court ruling on President Trump's push for new restrictions.
3: Kelsey Kuiper is a military spouse who has voted by mail for years. But for the midterm, she's considering booking flights and rental cars so she can vote at the polls.
4: I'm looking at maybe spending between $1,700 and $2,000. To fly there. I think that it's important to prioritize the rights that our active duty members are serving to preserve.
3: Kuiper says she's worried about knock-on effects if the Supreme Court allows the U.S. Postal Service to refuse to deliver mail-in ballots to voters in states where election officials do not turn over voter lists to the mailing agency and do not have certain barcodes in their ballot envelopes. We should note USPS is a financial supporter of NPR. Many election experts say the USPS plan could disenfranchise many disabled voters and those living in places without polling sites. Hansi Lo Wang, NPR News.
2: The UN's Atomic Watchdog Board today reported Iran to the UN Security Council over its failure to cooperate in the long-running investigation into uranium traces that inspectors detected at undeclared sites. The resolution was put forward by the U.S., U.K., France, and Germany. China and Russia opposed it. This as the U.S. war in Iran escalates, with the U.S. targeting five Iranian oil tankers last night and Iran attacking American targets in Jordan. Now, that sent oil and fuel prices even higher today. International benchmark Brent crude is over $101 a barrel today, and West Texas crude, the U.S. benchmark, has surpassed $96 a barrel. The average price of a gallon of gas is also higher at $4.22 today. Diesel is at a record of $5.94 a gallon. But President Trump says right after the midterm elections, oil prices will, quote, tumble down and the gas will be below $2 a gallon. He made that claim just now to reporters as he heads to Texas for the Republican Party's midterm convention. A congressional committee is recommending that the Pentagon develop a new program to address brain injuries among naval aviators. NPR's Claudia Grisales reports.
5: The House Oversight Committee said it found the Navy has not taken the necessary steps to determine if it is systematically exposing their pilots to long-term brain injury. A probe found the Navy ignored warnings that on-the-job physiological and psychological injuries could put pilots at risk of mental health struggles and suicide. They also found Navy culture discouraged aviators from seeking mental health care. The congressional effort was launched after the New York Times found a pattern of suicides and related difficulties among pilots.
2: NPR's Claudia Grisales reporting. 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
6: Live from News 88.7 in Houston, I'm Gail Lauder. Harris County residents could soon see a 7.6% property tax increase. News 88.7 Sarah Gruno says county commissioners approved the hike, despite dozens of residents asking them to reconsider.
7: More than 140 Harris County residents addressed commissioners' court on Tuesday morning. They asked commissioners to secure funding for pollution control services and public safety initiatives in the 2027 budget. Resident Arion Whittle urged them to put communities at the center of their budget discussions.
8: These resources are valuable. We should not wait for crisis to happen before we invest in our communities. Prevention, opportunity, and community trust are all public safety. Without public safety, our community has no union.
7: The court did vote yesterday to keep several public safety initiatives funded next year. The court will still need to finalize the property tax increase and a proposed $3.1 billion budget during a meeting scheduled next week. I'm Sarah Gruno, News 88.7.
6: The first ever Republican National Convention before a midterm election is underway in Dallas. Some political analysts say this could be a sign the party is concerned about losing in November. The University of Houston's Renee Cross says she's curious why the GOP is targeting MAGA voters.
9: At this point in a campaign season, traditionally, you would start reaching out to the independents, to the swing voters. You shouldn't be spending your time and money trying to pep up your base.
6: Governor Abbott and Lieutenant Governor Dan Patrick are in tight races against their Democratic opponents. The Astros continue their series against the Phillies in Philadelphia tonight. First pitch is at 5:40. There's a slight chance of rain tonight. We'll have partly cloudy skies, overnight low around 79 degrees. For tomorrow, chance of rain stands at 30%, high near 92. Heat index could make it feel warmer. And we also have a 30% chance of rain for tomorrow night. I'm Gail DeLauder, News 88.7.
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0: This is 1A. I'm Jen White. The way we work has changed dramatically over the last decade. Using AI is quickly becoming the norm in many workplaces, but just a few years ago, it felt closer to science fiction. And the hybrid work model that began during the pandemic has made remote work much more common. We've also seen shifts around what it means to be an essential worker. It's a term that became widely used during the COVID-19 pandemic, but has largely fallen out of our vocabulary. This category included healthcare and government workers, those in transportation, food and agriculture, water and waste management. Today, MIT professor Paul Osterman has a different name for a growing segment of the work population that includes those we once deemed essential, disposable.
11: My name's Rebecca. I live in Greene County, Wisconsin. I'm a contractor. I definitely feel disposable. I have no benefit. I have no voice in the company. My work is fine. I get paid well. Fortunately, though, in the last few years, with changes in our government, I'm unable to afford health care. Even though I'm paid well, it just doesn't make sense for me to get health insurance at the rate I was quoted because I'm 62. So, yeah, definitely feeling disposable.
0: Unlike essential workers, the disposable workforce isn't defined by the services they offer, but by the weakening contract between them and their employers. In honor of Labor Day week, we're discussing what it means to be disposable in today's labor market and what you can do about it. Paul Osterman joins us for this conversation. He's professor emeritus of human resources and management at the MIT Sloan School of Management. He's also the author of the new book, Disposable Workers, The Transformation of Employment. Professor Osterman, welcome back to the program.
12: Jen, it's a pleasure to be here. Thank you for having me.
0: Also with us is Bridget Schulte. She's a journalist and author of Overwork, Transforming the Daily Grind and the Quest for a Better Life. Bridget, it's great to have you back.
13: Oh, it's good to be here.
0: And Brianna Kaza. She's a professor of management at the University of North Carolina, Greensboro. Professor Kaza, welcome to the program.
14: Thank you so much for having me.
0: And we want to hear from you, too. If you're a freelancer, contractor, or temporary worker, what's your relationship like with your employer? What freedom, what pitfalls have you experienced not being a standard full-time employee? Email us at 1a@wamu.org. Now, Professor Osterman, I want to start with this term, disposable worker. Based on your definition, what kinds of workers fall under that umbrella?
12: Sure. So the general definition is that a disposable worker is someone who, when they're hired, the employer has no interest in keeping them. We're all employees at will. We can be fired normally, but usually for most people, for standard workers, when they're hired, the employer intends to keep them around. Disposable workers, that's just not true. So let me give you three categories or three examples. So contractors, like the woman Rebecca, we just heard from. A contractor could be a building cleaner at the low end, could be a travel nurse at the high end. They work for a staffing agency. They're not attached to the firm for whom they work. Freelancers. So freelancers could be an Uber driver, a DoorDash driver. It could also be a freelance journalist. They are 1099s. They don't receive any benefits from an employer. And then another category that I make salient in the book, and which is new to the conversation, are what I term marginal workers. These folks are W-2s. They're attached to an employer in that sense, but the employer has no intention of building careers for them. Adjunct faculty is an example. Staff attorneys are examples. Many part-time jobs are examples of marginal workers and low-wage service workers. The employer hires them but does not invest in training, does not give them a pension. Adjunct faculty have no chance for tenure. Staff attorneys will never be even considered for partnerships and so on. So those are examples of disposable workers.
15: I think most people will have a visceral reaction to using the term disposable when talking about human beings. Why did you choose that term to describe the relationship between certain workers and their employer?
12: Well, that's very interesting. I went back and forth quite a bit with the publisher about that term. My original thought was to use the term spare parts, but they told me that was even more offensive. But I'm talking about it from the point of view of the employer. It's not my judgment about these folks. It's what the employer thinks about them. And to give you a kind of an illustration of how employers think, now you may... I hope you ask me what are the motivations of employers for doing this. But just to give you an illustration, McKinsey, which is kind of the exemplar of business in America, issued a report 2 years ago in which it said that 95% of a firm's value is produced by 5% of its employees. Now think about what that means about the firm's attitude towards those other people who are not 5%. They're disposable. The lack of respect. So that's why I use that term. It reflects what the employer is thinking, not what I'm thinking.
15: We'll get into motivations a little later. But Professor Kaza, I want to bring you in here because roughly 1 in 4 skilled knowledge workers freelanced or worked independently in 2024. And when we talk about skilled knowledge workers, we're talking about people who've acquired a level of expertise through education or training, or whose work involves mental labor as opposed to physical labor. And all that's according to a 2025 study from Upwork. When we use the term gig worker, though, I think we often think of, say, rideshare drivers or food delivery drivers. But how do you define who gig workers are in the current economy and the type of work that term encompasses?
14: I think that's a great question. I do think that we often conflate gig work with app-managed low-wage service roles, like maybe the rideshare drivers or delivery workers. But in our research, we actually look at white-collar professionals, so highly skilled, highly educated knowledge workers, like corporate consultants, graphic designers, software engineers, independent scientists, and very often editors who will operate on a project basis. So there are a growing segment of the economy that is project-based knowledge work. So, you know, gig work to us is any arrangement where an independent worker delivers a defined project-based task or a service, and they do it across temporary client contracts rather than through traditional full-time employment with one particular organization. So I really appreciated Paul's categorization. And I think my colleagues and I would think of all of those three categories as gig workers, because they are working on a gig basis as opposed to an ongoing traditional employment basis.
15: We'll get more into how we got here later, but Bridget, you have a term of your own called the crapification of work. And this is less about a particular group of workers and more about the way work in the U.S. has changed more broadly. What does the crapification of work look like?
16: Yeah, well, everything that we've been talking about is a big part of it. You know, people seem to, you know, we talk about with nostalgia, a time when, you know, you could work at one company and you retired at, say, IBM, and you got your gold watch at 50 years, you know, where you had a lot of stability and predictability. Or, you know, we talk about blue collar jobs when they paid enough for you to own a home and you could afford a car and you could afford your life. And even a vacation sometimes, you know, and a lot of those jobs really are gone. When I talk about the craftification, we have, as we're talking about, far more contract, involuntary part-time, gig work. But even that precarity that you talked about in white-collar jobs, you know, there's some really interesting studies on stress, you know, kind of work-related stress, and the levels you used to be protected in the white-collar professions because there was so much stability there. And no, you are no longer protected. The stress levels are also really high there, because think about it. I mean, how many times do we open the newspaper or listen to the news in the morning and there's another layoff at some, you know, you're not sort of protected anymore. And then it's very difficult in the United States in many professions, and particularly certain ages or women, or particularly older women. Once you're laid off, it's very difficult to get back in, very difficult to get back in at that same level.
15: Well, that echoes this email we got from Paula, who says, I'm a highly qualified analyst with a graduate degree. I've been looking for a permanent position for a year and a half. I'm in my late 50s and can't even get interviews. I finally accepted a contract position for half my prior wage. I'm overqualified, bored by the position, and never felt more disposable. Maybe it's time to retire. And Professor Osterman, when you hear a message like that, how does it fit into your analysis of how employers' thinking about the workforce has changed?
12: Sure. So let me just make a couple of comments. One is, I should have added that I have data. I interviewed 6,000 people. And my estimate is that 35% of the workforce is disposable in the categories that I just described. That's a huge number of people. Staying on the definition point for a second, if you think of gigs, now everyone uses that term differently, and there's no, quote, right or wrong way to use that term. And what Brianna said is perfectly reasonable definition. But if you think of it as narrow, you know, Uber drivers, DoorDash drivers, those kinds of jobs, or people who get their work on their assignments on Upwork or some website like that, those folks account for just 2% of the workforce. And that's my data, but that's other people's data too. And so I think this disposable category more generally is a much bigger deal.
15: Well, let's pause briefly and pick up the conversation here. We're talking to labor experts Paul Osterman, Brianna Kaza, and Bridget Schulte. We want to hear from you too. Do you feel disposable at your job? Tell us why or why not. What would make you feel valued? Email us at 1A@WAMU.org. We'll be right back.

0: At 2:18 on a Wednesday afternoon, you're listening to 1A here on your NPR station, News 88.7. The thermometer says only 90, but it feels more like 101 out there right now. Also 32 and 38 Celsius, respectively, there. Let's get more on the weather now from ABC 13 meteorologist Elise Smith.
1: A mix of sunshine and clouds for your Wednesday and the chance for some more scattered downpours across southeast Texas as scattered showers and thunderstorms push in from the Gulf. Could see some downpours, thunder and lightning across the region through about the early evening Wednesday. Otherwise, temperatures are going to fluctuate a bit depending on the rain near you. We'll see highs climb into the upper 80s or low 90s. Then we do it all again for tomorrow. Morning lows starting in the mid to upper 70s. Temperatures in the low 90s. With some scattered downpours for your Thursday. I'm meteorologist Elise Smith for News 88.7.
0: And to piggyback on that, we're seeing a string of somewhat heavy rain right now along 59, the East Tex Freeway, 69, if you want to call it that as well, between Kingwood and Livingston.
2: Comedian Stavros Halkias has had a busy few years. 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
2: I'm Juana Summers. I talked to Halkias, a Baltimore native, about his new special, Uncle Stav, on All Things Considered from NPR News.
0: And we'll have local and statewide news with Gail DeLauder coming your way, top of the hour, 3 o'clock.
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8: This is 1A. I'm Jen White. We're discussing what it means to be disposable in today's labor market. We're here with Paul Osterman. He's Professor Emeritus of Human Resources and Management at the MIT Sloan School of Management. He's also the author of the new book, Disposable Workers, The Transformation of Employment. Also with us, Bridget Schulte. She's a journalist and author of Overwork, Transforming the Daily Grind and the Quest for a Better Life. And Brianna Kaza. She's a professor of management at the University of North Carolina, Greensboro, and she researches turbulent work. We want to hear from you, too. If you're a freelancer, contractor, or temporary worker, what's your relationship with your employer? 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Professor Osterman, I want to learn more and better understand what makes this group of disposable workers, as you've described them, more vulnerable than what you call a standard employee or an employee with benefits and legal protections.
9: Sure. So the point is that the employer makes no commitment to these folks. And one of the main motivations is saving costs, which often means reducing wages and not paying benefits. So I want to be clear, there's heterogeneity. So travel nurses who are contractors are by and large happy campers, right? They can live where they want to live, often in warm places in the winter and beach places in the summer. But in general, my data show that compensation is lower for disposable workers, that job satisfaction is lower. And I should also add that there's a consequence for the public. So a great study showed that in hospitals, the rate of infections among patients in the hospital is higher if the hospital is using contractors to do the cleaning. Why? Because the contractors receive less training. They have poor communication channels with the other folks in the hospital, and that leads to infections. And that's also true for industrial accidents. And so there's a public consequence to this, and there's a personal consequence for the folks who are disposable.
8: Hmm. Professor Kaza, I'm curious whether there's also a class of worker who looks at the current state of our economy and our work environments and say, you know what? I want to develop a different relationship with my employer. I want more independence. I want more choice about who I work for and for how long.
10: I think that that is definitely true. We have found in our research that there is it is a very heterogeneous population, as was mentioned. And in particular, some people feel like it's an empowered choice to be independent. So travel nurses, I think, is such an excellent example. We know, especially during the pandemic, that they were very much in demand, could command a very high salary. And they very much felt liberated by the option to work on a contract basis. But there are some, and in particular, parts of the economy, certain industries that feel like it's a forced reality, that they don't have options. And so, you know, they're overqualified and yet they're still disposable because they're at the whim of the organization to do one particular project. They don't feel like the organization wants to keep them on an ongoing basis. So we really feel like it's a split between workers who freely choose independent work and those who find it to be kind of more of a trade-off for them, that they have gained autonomy and freedom from internal corporate politics, that sort of thing. But in exchange, they have no institutional safety net. They don't have formal grievance structures. They don't have kind of predictable prepackaged workplace relationships that they can rely on when they're trying to move their career forward. So I think it's a really kind of complex narrative. And I also think that it changes as workers move up in their careers. So at some point it could feel like it's more of a choice. And then other times it definitely feels like it is more of a forced reality.
8: Well, we got this email from Rodney who says, it sounds like a disposable worker is no different from that of the early industrial age, where they hired workers whenever they needed a project to be done. And when the project was done, they're basically let go. And there was usually no form of health or protection if they had an accident or died. So it sounds like we're going back to that. Now, we should acknowledge temporary and contract work has been a part of the American story and the American labor market for a very long time. An estimated 64 million Americans did freelance work in 2024, and that's up from 4 million people from 2022. That's also according to the Upwork Research Institute. The independent job platform MBO Partners estimates that more than 72 million Americans are freelancing in some capacity. So that's half, close to half of the entire workforce. I mean, Bridget, why are so many people working outside of the standard employee model? How did we get here?
11: Well, so many, you know, for some people, they've been forced into that. You know, as we've been talking, I've been thinking a lot about women or people with care responsibilities. You know, in labor and data figures, we talk about how women-owned businesses are the fastest growing part of the economy, and they have been for years. Well, one of the main reasons why, or a key reason why, is because the corporate structures don't work for them. Work does not work for people, for many people who have care responsibilities, or, you know, we don't have public policies that would promote paid time off of work to in order to care, or child care. We don't support child care. Or now with as the population continues to grow older, we don't have benefits that would help people combine work and care. So women for decades have just left sort of to kind of create their own businesses or their own situation. The danger with that is then again, you look at, well, who raises the money? Who has the, you know, who's able to, you know, make a good living at that way? You've traded stability and, you know, hopefully good wages for a lot of unpredictability. Yes, it gives you independence and some freedom. But a lot of women run very small, you know, very small businesses, and you've taken all of that risk on yourself then. You know, and how we got here, you know, a couple things. In the United States, jobs are really expensive because employers are expected to pay for health insurance. That's a huge reason why you have a lot of jobs then going overseas. We've seen that over the past couple decades, you know. And a lot of people think, well, that's just the way it has to be here. But that was really an artifact of the Second World War. People don't understand. That was supposed to be a temporary measure, and then it just became ingrained. And so that's made jobs incredibly expensive. It's made people try to hang on to jobs that they don't like. So it's called job lock, just so that you can have health insurance. So I think that's one part of it, that jobs are expensive. So employers are always looking for places to cut. And they're looking for places to cut sort of for the second reason that jobs have become so crummy out of a host. It's a complicated story. But I guess another key thing that I would say is corporations became very interested in focusing on how do we return profits for shareholders rather than how do we ensure that our workforce is educated and well trained and they have the benefits they need to survive and thrive outside of work. You know, so that's one of the reasons that drives layoffs, because then if you reduce your labor costs, your books look better for your quarterly earnings reports for your shareholders on Wall Street, you know. And so we have these forces that have sort of led people, you know, then you put tax policy on top of that. And, mm-hmm. you know, it's a complicated picture. But basically what's really ended up happening is a transfer of power from workers. It's a transfer of control from workers to the ownership class. You can see that in wage stagnation compared to productivity. As productivities continue to rise, wages have not kept pace, or you know, for the most part, with that. You've got economists at Rand who looked at wealth transfer. They figured there's something like $5 trillion in wealth that's transferred from the lowest percentiles of wealth to the upper percentiles of wealth just because of some of these trends.
12: So we've incentivized corporations to invest less in their workforces because we've made it like more expensive because of healthcare to maintain what we consider standard employees, but they're also incentivized to pay more to their shareholders. We got this email from Dee who says, your definition of disposable is too narrow. In many food service jobs, for example, employees are carefully kept under the threshold for benefits. Reduced hours mean that these workers need multiple jobs to survive. Decent health insurance is too expensive for these people. And so Professor Osterman, what Dee is arguing here is that they don't plan on letting these workers go. They just plan to keep them below the threshold at which they'd have to pay for health insurance. Can you see a little more expansive of a definition around this idea of who's disposable?
13: Let me say, if I can make just 3 points, including responding to that, we need to be very careful about the data. So the Upwork data that you're citing give numbers that are quite wild with respect to employers. And I can distinguish in my research between people who are freelancers for organizations versus people who are freelancers because they're walking your dog or helping take care of your mother or taking care of cleaning your gutters. Those are all freelancers, but they're not disposable in the way we're talking about here. They're not working for an employer in a disposable way. So we need to be, I think, more precise about the data.
12: But when you say, for instance, a dog walker, that can be an independent contractor or they can work as part of a company. Same thing with a caregiver. They may work for a company that lets people hire out caregivers. So how are you making the distinction?
13: By asking people the question in my survey, which is, for whom do you work? Mm-hmm. And so I can make that distinction.
12: And so these are people who may be working independently to, say, provide caregiving services as opposed to working for a caregiving agency.
13: Right. They're not disposable. They're not disposable, as I'm using the term. I care about people who firms use and treat in a disposable way. Second point, and then I'll come back to you about the part-time. The second point is, I want to be clear that there's a section in a book called The Kids Are Okay. The rhetoric that young people today don't want careers, they want to be entrepreneurs, they want to jump around, that's just wrong. That reflects a small slice of America. In general, people do want careers. They do want stable jobs. In terms of the part-time, I completely agree. So with the person who wrote to you, and I spend time on this, officially, people make a distinction between voluntary and involuntary part-time labor. That's what the Department of Labor data are. But in fact, firms create part-time jobs for the reason you said, or the reason you're listener said, to avoid benefits. And they also create part-time jobs because part-time work is much higher turnover. And so they're not making any commitment to the people because they know they're going to be gone soon. So part-time work, not all part-time jobs, but many are what I consider to be disposable jobs.
12: Professor Kaz, I'd love your thoughts as well.
10: I think that one of the things that comes up as I hear Professor Osterman talking is that I think that disposable workers seem to be those who are more dependent on a single firm or organization as opposed to those who might be working across employers. So in the example he gave of a dog walker or somebody who was providing caregiving service, they have multiple employers. And so even though they are still on a contract basis for those multiple employers, if they were to lose one, they're not really feeling the pain as much as if they are a part-time employee for one single organization. And in that case, they are much more disposable from the organization's perspective.
12: Well Bridget, I want to turn to you here because we hear a lot from people who are forced to cobble together multiple freelance or temporary jobs just to approach, you know, a standard of financial security that a standard full-time job would provide. Where do they fit into this conversation around disposability?
11: Yes, really, they're a really important part of it. Honestly, we are creating jobs that are simply not big enough to support a human life. You know, with all of these jobs that are just under the 30-hour threshold, so then you don't have to pay for benefits. You don't have to invest. You don't have to provide a career path or a ladder forward. You know, many of these jobs, say in retail or in the lower wage work, hourly workforce, they also come with really unpredictable hours. There's a lot of schedule volatility, unpredictability. So you don't know when you're going to work. You don't know how many hours you're going to work. You know, and so there's a wonderful group, the Shift Project up at Harvard, that they really study a lot of this unpredictable, you know, the schedules and what impact that has on people. And what they found is that disorganized time, you know, not only do you have this volatile income, you know, and your rent doesn't shift 30% like your income might, but just having disorganized time is also incredibly stressful. You can't plan for anything. You can't sort of live your life. So you're really trapped in a lot of ways.
12: We got this email from Eric who says, when I realized during the pandemic that many of the positions our society considered essential are some of the worst paid, I became so disillusioned. The people that we forced to go to work in the most frightening days of the pandemic should be the best paid, not the worst. And we mentioned earlier, Professor Osterman, that these essential workers, as they were deemed during the pandemic, these are people who had to work when most other people were staying at home orders. We were, you know, in our homes. But you argue even though we labeled them essential, they were actually disposable. How so?
13: Well, you and I thought they were essential. And almost everyone who dealt with them, who needed their help, thought they were essential. But firms thought they were disposable. It's very important to understand what's going on here, which is the disposable term is not a value judgment. It's a description of how employers think about these people. And the point that Bridge just made about part-time and unpredictable schedules is very important because that leads to the turnover I described. Remember, employers want part-time work because those folks are gone soon. They're not making a commitment to those folks. Well, if their schedules are unclear, uncertain, unpredictable, those people are going to have much higher turnover. So it's all part of a package of strategies.
12: Well, we're hearing from so many of you. Ben emails, I've been an adjunct professor since 2006. I've dealt with the frustration of trying to prove yourself to a college that you are invested in your work and genuinely want to be part of the team. I've certainly been treated like a disposable worker at times. For the past 4 years, I have worked completely remotely for 4 different colleges. 3 of them are public state-run universities. I'm in the union at all 3 and now have a certain amount of job security, even though I work full-time for each college. I work about 20 hours a week and make between $85,000 and $90,000 a year. So I could honestly say it's gotten much better, but only because of unions. We also heard from Melissa who says, when my CPA told me I was paying my workers too much and that I was too generous in bonuses, I made him disposable. After 35 years and almost no turnover in staff, I know who was right. We're discussing what it means to be disposable in today's labor market with labor experts Paul Osterman, Brianna Kaza, and Bridget Schulte. There's still time to add your voice to the conversation. Email us at 1A@WAMU.org.
0: It's 2:38 on 1A here on your NPR station, News 88.7. We're about 22 minutes away from the start of All Things Considered, and coming up on that program, as thousands of families sit on a waiting list, there's an effort in Austin to double the budget for the Texas School Voucher Program. We'll have details and local news with Gail DeLauder at 3:04.
14: There's a history, there's a bedrock of doubting elections, and this executive order that is before the Supreme Court, it fits into a larger effort that President Trump has embarked on for years now when elections don't go the president's way.
15: I'm Michael Barbaro. That's Today on the Daily from the New York Times.
0: It's coming up 7 o'clock this evening.
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12: Back to our guests in a moment, but first, we'd love your help with one of tomorrow's shows when we talk about school libraries and ask, what do they offer students in 2026? A growing number of schools across the country don't have a librarian. School districts cite budget shortfalls, but cuts also come amid a wave of book challenges and a shift towards screens over shelves. We want to hear from you. Has your school lost its librarian, or is your community fighting right now to keep one? Leave us a voicemail at 855-236-1A1A. What did your school library mean to you or your children? Our number is 855-236-1212. And of course, if you're a school librarian, we'd love to hear from you too. Why do you do what you do? Call us or send an audio file through our app, 1A Vox Pop, and we'll share what you know tomorrow. Let's get back to our conversation about what it means to be disposable in today's labor market. We're here with Paul Osterman. He's Professor Emeritus of Human Resources and Management at the MIT Sloan School of Management. He's also the author of the new book, Disposable Workers, The Transformation of Employment. Also with us, Bridget Schulte. She's a journalist and author of Overwork, Transforming the Daily Grind and the Quest for a Better Life. And Brianna Kaza. She's a professor of management at the University of North Carolina, Greensboro. She researches turbulent work. And we're hearing from you. Andrew emails, I have always felt disposable in every job I've had over the last four decades. I knew at every company there was at least one individual who could walk in the door that morning and take away my livelihood without a second thought. This is what led me to work for myself as a subcontractor. Instead of risking a single paycheck being taken away, I spread the risk over a dozen companies that I subcontract with. The economy and AI finally did me in, but I was solid for 25 years. I didn't get rich, but I stayed working. It's difficult to have this conversation right now without talking about artificial intelligence. And Professor Osterman, you argue that the shift towards disposable workers happened long before AI became a concern, but how is AI perhaps accelerating this shift.
9: So let me say two things about AI. First off, anyone who claims that they really know what's happening with AI is making it up. No one knows. But here's what I think. There's so much uncertainty around the impact of AI that firms feel that uncertainty. They don't know what their staffing needs will be. They don't know how many people they will need. They don't know what mix of skills they will need. Faced with that uncertainty, the logical thing for firms to do is to make even more use of disposable workers, because those people are easy to get rid of if it turns out you don't need them. So I'm not making any predictions about the overall impact of AI on the level of employment, how many jobs there are in the economy, but I do believe that AI will exacerbate the disposable worker problem. Let me just say, if I could, just one other thing about firms, which is that they pay a price for this policy also. I have data asking in my survey, asking people how much extra effort they are willing to make for their place where they work, how committed they are to their organization's success. And there is no question that disposable workers show much less willingness to have put in extra effort for their employer. They're much less committed to the firm's success. So it's not just they who pay a price, and it's not just the public. My example earlier of infections in hospitals, employers also pay a price.
12: Well, let's hear from more of you. Lou emails, I was let go from a company I'd worked for 8 years because of a substantial mistake I made with the company accounting. I had untreated ADHD, which wasn't diagnosed until 9 years later when I was 56. I tried temp work, which had led to full-time jobs in two separate instances. But this time I needed part-time afternoon assignments because of my fibromyalgia, and they just weren't coming in. Eventually, I turned to Upwork to try my hand at being a professional freelance editor. But if I'd had my druthers, I'd still be working for the company that fired me. I loved that job. So yes, I was forced into gig work. We also heard from Clary, who says, in what world does the modern employer not treat their full employees as disposable as well? This conversation isn't very helpful if we are giving bad employers all these technical outs, like they only treat these people as disposable, when most employers actually treat most of their entire labor force as disposable. And I kind of want to hear from everyone on this, because it if you talk to people about their jobs, and we hear from lots of people during the program about their relationship to work, and I would say it's a pretty common theme that people don't feel valued, at the least disposable at the worst. And these are full-time employees. And so, you know, how much of what we are discussing right now is not just about disposable workers, but more broadly, how workers feel about the current economy, stagnant wages, and the fact that they are at a moment where, you know, look, if I lose my job, there is someone who will right away step in, and my job may actually pay them less than they're paying me. Bridget?
11: Yeah, I mean, all of this is exactly what people, you know, so much of what people are feeling right now. And you can just, you know, you don't have to go very far to hear these kinds of stories. You know, what we've got in the United States is we have a culture that has always valued work, and we've always valued effort and hard work. And we have this story that we reward your hard work. I mean, how many times have you heard, if you work hard and you play by the rules, you'll get ahead. And so we believe that this story is true. But then what we have are these sort of broken work systems, broken workplaces. And you've got people who are working harder and harder and harder and not able to make enough money to put food on the table. You talked about people cobbling jobs together. You know, I study the phenomenon of overwork and working, you know, more than sort of standard hours. And what we've done is because of their, you know, precarity, the feeling of being disposable or not respected or wanting to make sure that you're proving yourself, that you're a good worker. So what's happening is, for knowledge workers, you tend to overwork work in one job to try to prove yourself, to make yourself, indisposable so that they can't get rid of you on the next layoff. But for people with hourly or low wage work, you tend to, what I've found in interviewing a number of people is you tend to overwork in a number of different jobs, a number of like part-time side gigs and different kinds of hustles where you kind of put things together. And you're not really, you're just trying to survive. You know, it's, you're just sort of barely holding on by your fingernails.
12: Yeah. Professor Kaza, your thoughts?
10: I think that the callers that we've heard from in this part of the show have really emphasized how subjective insecurity or precarity is really a universal baseline across all different types of work at this point, and not just this binary condition that's only defining gig work or independent work. So I think that all workers to some extent feel disposable or replaceable, and the growth of AI is one of the things that they're now feeling replaced by. And, you know, again, this is not just lower wage work, but AI is taking over other parts, or at least the threat of it, of professional work as well. And I think that workers who are both employees of an organization can feel like they can be let go at whim, or, you know, for maybe a reasonable cause, but that they can't get back in. And so they feel like spreading out their labor will help them to feel more secure. And then at the same time, we know that gig workers, even professional ones, who are highly educated and can command a high salary, can also feel very insecure and precarious because they don't know what projects might be coming up for them.
12: Hey, Professor Osterman, how does this fit into a broader conversation about the change in that contract? So not just for gig workers or temporary workers, but the relationship between employer and employee more broadly, has that shifted in some fundamental way in the U.S.?
9: Yeah, I think it's important. The answer is yes, but be careful about this. So work, as both the other folks on this call have said, is getting worse for people across the board. I think there's no question about that. But it still is valuable to be a standard worker. A standard worker gets health care. A standard worker gets protections around harassment at the workplace. A standard worker is legally able to form a union if he or she wants to. So standard work has, even though there's this broad sense that work is getting worse in many ways that were just described by your listeners and by Bridget and Brianna, standard work is still valuable relative to being disposable. And we shouldn't lose sight of that. It's people have fought for standard work, have fought for these benefits, have fought for the protections inherent in standard work. It's not the same as saying all jobs are terrible, so we shouldn't make the distinctions. Having said that, what we have seen basically from the mid-1970s on is employers have systematically sought to chip away at workplace protections, have sought to chip away at unions, have sought to chip away, increase more disposability. So work is getting worse, and people are right to perceive that, but it's still valuable to be a standard worker.
12: We're talking to labor experts Paul Osterman, Brianna Kaza, and Bridget Schulte. And we're hearing from you. One of you says, I work as an adjunct faculty member at a liberal arts college in Cambridge, Massachusetts. We are completely disposable within the gig economy. Work is not steady and is unreliable. Sometimes I teach semesters where I am just under the threshold of being considered a full-time faculty member. Other semesters, I only teach one class. We also heard from Rebecca, who emails, I have a BA in environmental science. I was writing my thesis when I had to stop to take care of my children. I also have 6 months of a law degree, then the law school shut down. I applied for jobs after my kids were able to be in school, but because I had been out of the workforce for 10 years, my degree and work experience prior to that were considered worthless. I can't obtain Pell Grants or subsidized loans to go back to school and get a new degree, so I'm worthless. My experience is worthless and my degrees are worthless. No one cares. Professor Kaza, when you hear a story like what Rebecca shares, I mean, what does it make you think about the plight of workers and the options that are available to people?
10: Well, first, it's heartbreaking to hear from so many adjunct faculty members. As being a member of the university for some time, I think that it's really a shame that the firm highly undervalues them. I do think that colleagues, even more permanent faculty members, really highly value adjunct faculty members. But it does make me think that we need to figure out some way to create interventions or create some hope for workers who, either by choice or not by choice, have found themselves disposable or in temporary employment opportunities. And I do think that there are a lot of hopeful stories out there about workers who have done quite well and feel empowered by independent work. We studied a number of people who have chosen to work in this way and do feel like they have maybe radical responsibility, as my colleague Sue Ashford talks about, but they also then can create highly meaningful work for themselves because they're working on the projects that they want to work on. They can see the direct impact of these projects. Right now, I'm working with some colleagues to try to create micro interventions to provide some social scaffolding for these types of workers so that they can deal with some of the challenges that we've talked about regarding precarity and, you know, organizational challenges, structural challenges, relational challenges, to try to help them. I am a little bit mixed about putting the onus on workers themselves to create these communities and these scaffolds. And I think that that does free up firms' responsibility even more. So I definitely feel a bit mixed on, you know, providing certain interventions. I also think at the university level, we need to start training our emerging workers to think about what their lives would look like if they are independent and not going to work for an organization. At this point, I don't know that we have a lot of classes that are training people for careers outside of organizations.
12: Bridget, anything to add there?
11: So I think that the point that Paul makes is so important, that there is such value in standard work. And I think one of the things that I discovered in a lot of the reporting in my book is that there are ways to move from where we are, to improve standard work, work is the way we organize work is a choice. And we have made a series of choices to get where we are. We can choose to move beyond where we are as well. And I think one of the most hopeful stories that I came across in some of my reporting, I was looking at home care workers. Now, they are some of the lowest paid workers out there. And with the aging population, this is a rapidly expanding workforce. So soon we will have sort of the largest profession in the economy in the United States, unless we intercede, will be one of the lowest wage. You know, so that just speaks volumes about what we value. And many of these workers, high rates of turnover, just what Paul is saying. You

0: worker unions got together and said, how can we make these jobs better? And if we do make them better and we raise wages and we stabilize hours and we make sure that there are benefits, some through the company, through the state, they made them better jobs. The turnover was a lot lower. The quality of care was a lot higher.
1: And so, Professor Osterman, very briefly, as we wrap up here, are there ways to incentivize firms to take a different approach to their workers?
2: I think that the policy, the solution is a combination of carrots and sticks. We need to build guardrails around how people are treated, and we need to raise the standards in the workforce, and that's regulation, that's legal. And we then also have to convince employers that they're paying a price for this policy. That's what I said earlier about commitment and effort is lower for these folks. So you want to play the game two ways. You want to have carrots and sticks. And yes, there are, and the example just given is a best practice example for home health care workers.
1: We'll have to leave the conversation there for now. That's Paul Osterman. He's the author of the new book, Disposable Workers, The Transformation of Employment. Also with us, Bridget Schulte, author of Overwork, Transforming the Daily Grind and the Quest for a Better Life. And Brianna Kaza, professor of management at the University of North Carolina, Greensboro. Thanks to you all. This week, we're also discussing the case for quitting, not just your job, but in general. You'll find that conversation at the1a.org. Today's producer was Haley Blassingame. This program comes to you from WAMU, part of American University in Washington, distributed by NPR. I'm Jen White. Thanks for listening, and we'll talk again tomorrow. This is 1A.
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4: We're a minute and a half away from 3 on a Wednesday afternoon, and we're at the start of All Things Considered on your NPR station, News 88.7. Out on the roads, we've got a wreck in your way heading out on the North Freeway, southbound 45, right at the exit to Aldine Bender. You could also call it the North Sam. That's right there as well. That wreck taking up the left lane. You're going to be on the brakes approaching Airtex. And on the East Sam northbound, just cleared a wreck at San Augustine.
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4: Nearly all the rain we're seeing right now is north of I-10, and much of it actually north of the North Sam and in Montgomery County. They're getting the brunt of it right now. Scattered showers throughout the afternoon. 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
8: 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I'm Scott Detrow.
7: And I'm Sasha Pfeiffer. 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
9: We heard the building starting to collapse. 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I got buried under the rubble. 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
1: Live from NPR News in Washington, I'm Janine Herbst. The unconventional Republican midterm convention kicks off in about an hour in Dallas, Texas. As NPR's Tamara Keith reports, President Trump will be the star of the show.
2: The convention is an effort to push back on strong political headwinds and rev up Trump's base to get out and vote in November. The president speaks both nights, along with some of the Republican candidates facing tough races this year. Democratic governor from Illinois, J.B. Pritzker, came to Dallas to do some counter programming.
3: This bizarre Republican midterm convention here can't paper over the fact that Republicans have done nothing to earn your vote.
2: Convention organizers say it will draw a contrast between the common sense Republican agenda and the Democrats' liberal and extreme alternative. Tamara Keith, NPR News, Dallas.
1: A researcher at the artificial intelligence company Anthropic has resigned while warning the company's work could have disastrous consequences. NPR's Jeff Brumfiel has more on the latest in a string of safety warnings about AI.
4: Jacob Coxon, who worked at Anthropic and OpenAI, said he thought AI companies were, quote, gambling with our lives. On the social media platform X, he wrote that AI will soon be superhuman, able to hack anything and acquire real power and resources. The people building AI earnestly believe it could kill us all by the end of the decade, he wrote. He called on labs to slow and coordinate their research to avoid catastrophe. Coxon's resignation comes weeks after OpenAI disclosed a swarm of autonomous AI agents had worked together to hack another company. Jeff Brumfiel, NPR News.
1: Newly released air quality records in New York after the terrorist attack on 9/11 have FDNY union leaders demanding answers for what they call a continuing health emergency, as people are still suffering from the effects of being at ground zero nearly 25 years ago. FDNY Association uniformed president James Brosi.
5: What we learned was the air was as toxic as we said it was. What we learned is that we were dying with every breath we took down there. What we learned is that the city knew it and failed to prioritize, one, a public safety announcement, two, proper decon, three, preventing us from eating down there and digesting the toxins, four, not letting people volunteer to clean up, five, not letting people get a HEPA filter vacuum and get a credit for it from the government as they self-clean their own apartments.
1: This comes a day after Mayor Mamdani ordered the release of more than 170,000 pages of documents on air quality in Lower Manhattan after the collapse of the World Trade Center towers. Wall Street lower just ahead of the bell, the Dow down 405 points, the Nasdaq down 168. 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
6: Live from News 88.7 in Houston, I'm Gail Lauder. With more than 100,000 students still on the wait list, the state controller's office wants lawmakers to double the budget for the school voucher program to $2 billion. News 88.7's Bianca Seward says the office plans to open a new window for applications in the coming weeks.
7: The program, also known as TEFA, allows families to apply for taxpayer-funded vouchers to use on private school tuition or homeschooling needs. Travis Billow, a spokesperson for the voucher program, says the office needs another $980 million to satisfy the current waitlist and another $82 million to serve the incoming siblings of students already accepted into the program. Dee Carney, the director of the Texas Center for Voucher Transparency, says there isn't enough evidence the program is working to justify expanding it.
8: Legislators and Texans need to know whether TEFA is delivering on the promises made to taxpayers this school year, not in 5 years.
7: The Houston area leads the state in voucher applications. I'm Bianca Seward, News 88.7.
6: A grand jury has decided not to indict a Galveston police officer who shot and killed a 47-year-old man during a traffic stop. Randy Martin's family has now filed a special motion to see body camera footage as they consider a lawsuit. Attorney Alberto Ruiz represents the family.
9: If we discover that there are issues that need to be represented to the grand jury to call for these charges to be brought against Officer Nino after we get to see the facts and information in the video, we're well prepared to do that.
6: News reports identify the officer who fired the shots as Joshua Nino de Guzman. Ruiz says Martin's family will privately view the footage later this month. Partly cloudy skies this evening. Slight chance of rain. Overnight low should be around 79 degrees. We have a 30% chance of rain for Thursday. I'm Gail DeLauder, News 88.7.
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11: From NPR News, it's All Things Considered. I'm Sasha Pfeiffer.
0: And I'm Scott Detrow. This week, Republicans are trying something unconventional in their quest to maintain control of Congress. They are holding a midterm convention that the chairman of the party says will be a, quote, Trump-a-palooza. It comes even as President Trump's popularity sits at near record lows. NPR's Stephen Fowler is in Dallas, where the convention kicks off today. Hey, Stephen.
12: Hey there, Scott.
0: Midterm conventions, not a thing. What's going on here?
12: Well, Occam's razor says the simplest explanation is usually the best, and the simplest answer here is Trump. He's not on the ballot, but his second-term agenda is, and the 2018 and 2022 midterm shows what happens when he isn't on the ballot, meaning a large portion of his base doesn't show up to vote for other Republicans. So here we are. Early voting is starting to get underway around the country, and for better or for worse, the president is holding a grand old party here in Texas to try and rally his base to vote like he is on the ballot to defy gravity, a.k.a. the historical precedent that the party in power loses ground in the midterms.
0: First of all, Stephen, I hope and assume you were standing for the national anthem just there. Beyond the music behind you, what do we know about the program for the convention that is, as you said, centered around Trump and his time as president?
12: Trump's going to be a keynote speaker. Vice President J.D. Vance will be a keynote speaker. We've been given outlines of what Republicans will be touting, like the sweeping tax cuts they enacted last year, things like no tax on tips, a larger child tax credit. You've got a slew of candidates speaking, including nearly every Senate nominee in some of the most competitive races we have right now. And Republicans I've spoken with ahead of time say this primetime event will serve as a big contrast between what they say is a Democratic Party that has embraced socialism and would only undermine Trump in his final 2 years. All of this is this big get-out-the-vote pitch for Republican-based voters that also seeks to tell independents they need to give Republicans 2 more years to keep on working on things for the American people.
0: How do Democrats feel about this convention?
12: They're pumped. I mean, Democrats would love for this midterm to be a referendum on Trump. Democrats suffered big losses in 2024. They've been working through their own stuff with messaging issues and internal turmoil with their own base who aren't happy with leadership. Since then, they've shown voter enthusiasm. There's been better election results and turnout, and Trump is a big motivating factor. Remember, during Trump's first term in office, the 2018 midterm saw a huge blue wave backlash. They're hoping for something similar again this time around.
0: So square two things for me. We know that this convention is all about getting the Republican message out there. And as things stand, you have Democrats, independents, and some Republicans not happy with Republican control of Washington. So how does that big factor fit into what we're going to hear?
12: I'm going to draw you a Venn diagram here.
0: Okay.
12: You got what voters say they want lawmakers to focus on. You've got what Republican candidates want their midterm campaign focus to be. And then what everyone feels that President Trump and his administration is focused on. And then you've got this big president-shaped hole in the middle, making sure that there is very little overlap, Scott.
0: Mm-hmm.
12: For example, missing from the program preview was talk of the war in Iran, which is unpopular. There's not really explicit mention of inflation or affordability concerns, rising gas prices, which are top of mind for people. And even things that Republicans feel will help them with voters, like those tax cuts, may be overshadowed by Trump's speeches each night, which themselves may be overshadowed by the opening 2 nights of the NFL season happening at the same time. But since this is so unprecedented and put together at the last minute, there are a lot of unknowns about how the convention will go and what, if any, impact it'll have on the outcome in November.
0: NPR's Stephen Fowler joining us from Dallas. Thank you so much.
12: Thank you.
6: China is the global leader in building solar and wind and batteries. Now, a new report finds that all that renewable energy is starting to reduce some of the country's reliance on planet-heating coal. Here's NPR's Julia Simon.
13: The report is from Ember, an energy think tank headquartered in London. Ember analysts looked at 26 provinces in China and found that in 17 of those provinces, coal growth was either declining or flat in recent years. That includes major industrial hubs like Shandong in eastern China.
14: We are seeing more and more provinces joining this group with stagnating coal generation.
13: This is Mu Yang, senior analyst at Ember on the Asia team and lead author of this report. Yang says there are a few big things going on in these provinces. Some are replacing coal generation with solar, wind, and batteries. Other provinces are replacing coal with hydropower. And then there's China's investments in its electric grid. That allows Chinese provinces to move renewable energy around the country.
14: Importing more from neighboring provinces through this ultra-high voltage transmission lines.
13: But Jeremy Wallace, professor of China studies at Johns Hopkins University, thinks it's premature to write the final obituary for Chinese coal. Wallace, who did not participate in the Ember report, notes in some Chinese provinces, coal use is growing.
15: Coal is concentrated in particular places, and those places have economies that rely on coal. And so they, like West Virginia, are very concerned about what moving away from coal would really mean.
13: Also, this year's El Nino climate pattern could cause disruptions in hydropower, leading some provinces to increase coal use. But Wallace says there is something else in the report that makes him optimistic. Coal isn't the only fossil fuel that some parts of China are using less of. This week, NPR's China producer Jasmine Ling went out on a busy Beijing street. In China, there are lots of electric vehicles. For decades, China was a key driver of global oil demand. Now, with all the electric cars, trucks, and scooters, Ember says electric transport is already displacing 1 million barrels of oil a day. Burning coal, oil, and gas are the main reason China is the world's largest climate polluter. Now, many parts of China are increasing the adoption of alternatives. Across the country, Yang says, the fossil fuel system is feeling the pressure. Julia Simon, NPR News.
0: WNBA legend Tina Charles retired in May after a 15-year career as a player, but wasted no time getting back in the game. She is breaking down the action as a studio analyst with TNT Sports for viewers of the FIBA Women's Basketball World Cup that is underway right now in Berlin. And she joins us now. Welcome to All Things Considered.
16: Thank you. Thank you for having me.
0: So U.S. is off to a dominant start, clinched a ticket to the knockout stage yesterday with a big win against Czechia. What is standing out to you? Who is standing out to you?
16: For me, it's just the team in its entirety, right? Like, I think they're in a really good space or place. What I like is that we've seen different versions of this team already. Like, we've seen them dictate games with their pace, depth, and defense, but we also seen them have to grind one out. That Italy game tested them, and then you saw how they responded against Czechia. To me, that's what you want going into single elimination. Like, you know you can win when everything is going well, but now you also know you can win when it's not.
0: What are you seeing from other teams? What other countries are standing out to you?
16: The other team that stood out to me is definitely France and just the way they're able to play at a high level. Gabby Williams leading that team. But just the fact that she's able to lead the team consistently, they're able to play at a high level. There's no drop off regardless of who's in the game. You have Dominique Malunga, you have Marine Johannes. They have a three-headed monster over there and they're sniffing out gold. You know, I think they're ranked number one right now over USA. So it's really great to see how the gap is closing. And I think it's just really great for women's sports, for women's basketball fans alike.
0: One of the interesting things with a tournament like this is how quickly a team can gel, right? These are all standout players in the WNBA playing on their own teams. There's been a lot of high-level competition in the WNBA this year. There's been a lot of tension. Are you seeing any of that affect them as teammates, or do you feel like they're clicking?
16: No, I feel like they're clicking. I mean, you have to know when you're playing for USA, you have to redefine what a good game is, right? Like, who you are to your WNBA team may only be needed for 5 to 10 minutes. And so you definitely have to check your ego. You have to become a complete player. It's sometimes uncomfortable because only one or two players get to have their normal role and play the way that naturally that they play.
0: Yeah. As we get into the knockout round, who's one player we should keep an eye on that you think is the key to success for USA?
16: One player to keep an eye on? That's tough.
0: You can do two or three.
16: All right, two, yeah. I will say Breonna Stewart, who's a stabilizer for USA, who does a lot of things outside of scoring. with her leadership, facilitating, running the floor hard, defense, rebounding. She's just an all-around player. And I'll say Jackie Young. She's been the most dependable player for USA, the most consistent when you need a big moment, when you need that rebound, the way she's able to attack closeouts. You know, her game doesn't depend on just one thing. Chelsea Gray, who's the leader of the team, and just the big charge that she took against Italy, just sacrificing her body. It just really shows that it's all about just making plays that impact winning. And you can't forget the young intern crew, as they call themselves, coming off the bench and keeping pace high and changing the energy. Every person on that team matters, regardless if you play 5 minutes or 0 minutes, right? It's the energy you're coming with when the players are coming off the floor and applauding them and making sure that everybody's locked in. Everybody has a role.
0: Specifically, we started the conversation talking about how people have different roles on a team like this than they would normally, with all the focus on Caitlin Clark. Not being on the Olympic roster, being on this roster, what has caught your eye about her role on the team?
16: What's caught my eye about Caitlin Clark is just her poise. You know, being when she comes in as the point guard, just the attention that she draws just because of her shooting range, but how she's able to use that attention to create for others and her teammates around her. But, you know, she's a great player. She plays at a high level. She holds herself to a very, very high standard. And as I've said it before, it's not fair to isolate her from USA basketball with what she does and what the team is doing. It's all about the one. That's what's so special about USA, is that it's not about bringing your name. It's about bringing your game.
0: Tina Charles is, among many other things, a three-time Olympic gold medalist and the WNBA's all-time leading rebounder. She's covering the FIBA World Cup for TNT. Thank you so much.
16: Thank you. Thank you for having me.
17: It's coming up on 3:18 on All Things Considered here on your NPR station, News 88.7. Out on the freeway, southbound 45, wreck at the North Sam has been cleared. It's now unwinding from around Airtex. 89 Fahrenheit, 32 Celsius. Heat index values 98 and 37 right now here at the UH campus. And with All Things Weather, ABC 13 meteorologist Elise Smith.
18: A mix of sunshine and clouds for your Wednesday, and the chance for some more scattered downpours across southeast Texas as scattered showers and thunderstorms push in from the Gulf. Could see some downpours, thunder, and lightning across the region through about the early evening Wednesday. Otherwise, temperatures are going to fluctuate a bit depending on the rain near you. We'll see highs climb into the upper 80s or low 90s. Then we do it all again for tomorrow. Morning lows starting in the mid to upper 70s. Temperatures in the low 90s with some scattered downpours for your Thursday. I'm meteorologist Elise Smith for News 88.7.
17: And I'm David Pittman. Still ahead this hour, investigators are getting a better idea of what happened in the lead up to this week's deadly runway crash of a cargo plane in Miami.
19: 15 seconds before the end of recording, brakes were released, throttles increased to values consistent with go-around thrust.
17: We'll have more on what the flight data recorder has revealed so far at 3:35.
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4: And I'm Sasha Pfeiffer. When the first plane hit the first tower on that sunny morning on September 11th, 2001, WNYC reporter Samantha Max was in kindergarten. Maybe you saw it as an adult and you'll never forget what you saw, or maybe it happened before you were born. 25 years later, Samantha Max dug through recordings that WNYC reporters gathered back then. And be prepared that because of the topic, this story will have some intense audio moments.
5: Everybody stay calm. At 8:46 a.m., a hijacked plane crashed into the North Tower of the World Trade Center near the southern tip of Manhattan. Less than 20 minutes later, another tore through the South Tower. In 911 recordings, dispatchers frenetically fielded calls from people inside the soaring skyscrapers.
6: The line is so busy, ma'am.
7: Okay,
6: ma'am. There's a lot of people that need help.
5: One dispatcher prayed in between assurances to a caller.
6: They're working on it.
5: The dispatchers didn't fully understand what the conditions were at the Twin Towers, but they tried to calm the people inside.
8: Open the window. If you see the window open, open the window. You know, I'm not there.
6: Hey, we are. We're trying to get up there, sir. Like you said, the stairs are collapsed, okay? Now, everybody, wet the towels lie on the floor, okay? Put the wet towels over your head and lie down, okay? I know it's hard to breathe. I know it is. Okay, listen to me, okay? Listen, don't try not to panic. You can say that.
5: About an hour after the first plane hit, the South Tower fell.
9: The building is falling right now.
5: Then WNYC reporter Beth Fertig was just blocks away and recorded herself as she described what she saw.
9: People are running through the street. Smoke is everywhere.
5: Thick gray smoke billowed from the crumbling building and into the crowded downtown corridors as people tried to escape. The image played over and over again on television screens around the world.
10: Explosion! Oh my God!
5: Moments later, Supervising Fire Marshal Thomas Williams told Fertig he was responding to the scene when suddenly he was engulfed in smoke and started running.
11: Thank God I just got out. I just didn't know where I was. I was praying to God and my family that I made it out.
9: Were you able to save anybody?
11: I helped one lady up, but I really don't know what happened to her. It was just total chaos.
5: He said he had been working with 10 firefighters.
11: I pray to God that they're safe and they're all right, but I don't know.
5: Loretta Williams worked in the North Tower for the Port Authority of New York and New Jersey. She described running down 82 flights of stairs as she felt the building shake.
12: I just heard an explosion. I just looked in the hallway and the ceiling, everything just collapsed. And we was trying to get out, and when we was on our way down the stairs, that's when I felt the shaking again. We was just trying to get out, that's all.
5: Sanitation Police Captain Charles Diaz was buried under the rubble.
13: I don't know how I'm alive.
5: Diaz said a school safety officer helped to unbury him.
13: I don't even remember her name. We helped each other out. She had a flashlight, and we made our way through the darkness and picked up some stragglers on the way.
5: He said the thick air made him choke. Everything turned black.
13: Oh, yeah, there were people injured all over the place, crying for help, screaming for help. We couldn't see in front of our face. It was total darkness. It's like the sun was just covered over.
5: Then Mayor Rudy Giuliani was in the area the morning of 9/11. When he spoke with reporters later that day, there were still a lot of questions. He couldn't say who was responsible, how many people had died, or what the extent of the damage was.
7: And we will strive now very hard to save as many people as possible.
5: Giuliani said he wanted to send a message that New York and America were stronger than terrorists. He asked New Yorkers to go about life as normal.
7: Everything is safe right now in the city, and the people who are doing the relief effort need all the help they can get.
5: The mayor urged the public to avoid the hazy, debris-cluttered streets around the fallen towers. A noxious, burning smell filled the air. Charred scraps of paper fell from the sky. But first responders stayed downtown to search for survivors, and later, the dead. College students drove from upstate New York to hand out water. Paramedics and firefighters traveled from Missouri, Massachusetts, and other states. Veterinarians treated rescue dogs searching the rubble.
14: So we just started doing all the stuff to help out. We've been running around.
5: 19-year-old nursing student Jing Kong posted up at a Burger King near the pile of ruins to distribute food, attach fire hoses, and assist in whatever other way he could.
14: You just can't explain, you know, the feeling you get when you see everything there in front of you.
5: Social worker Lauren Ardman told WNYC's Andrea Bernstein that she left her home upstate in New Paltz to counsel people in need.
15: Upstate, and I was driving to work this morning, listening to the radio and crying, and my car just took me to the train station. I knew
5: Joshua Raskin was a middle school social studies teacher on the Upper West Side. After school let out on 9/11, he rode his bike as far downtown as he could get.
16: I just wanted to help. I live in this city, and I couldn't stand not being a part of this, not helping.
5: Raskin is a lifelong New Yorker. When I visited him recently in his Manhattan apartment, he told me he didn't want to sit around and watch his city burn.
17: I was a school teacher. I didn't have an actual credential to be helpful, but I thought of myself as someone that was good at counseling people and good at crisis management, and I just figured I could have a role in this.
5: On September 11th, Raskin helped to set up a triage center. Then he coordinated mental health professionals and religious leaders who came to support people with missing or dead loved ones. He recruited friends, family, and strangers who noticed the silver piece of duct tape on his shirt that marked him as a volunteer.
17: And I would explain to them, and they'd say, can I come tomorrow? And I'd say, of course, here's my number.
5: 25 years later, Raskin still has a New York Knicks duffel bag filled with mementos from the few days he spent volunteering.
17: Hazmat suit, never needed to put it on, but was issued it when we were downtown.
5: He pulls out a hard hat, a protective mask, newspapers and magazines, a small black canister filled with dust from Ground Zero.
17: Glad that I scooped that up.
5: Yeah. For months after the attacks, bagpipes wailed at funerals across the city. New Yorkers mourned firefighters, police, finance workers, and others. Nearly 3,000 people were dead from the attacks at the World Trade Center, the Pentagon, and a flight that crashed into a Pennsylvania field. Then President George W. Bush ordered strikes on Al-Qaeda and the Taliban in Afghanistan. Suddenly, the city and the country were grappling with a new reality. But between the funerals, strangers comforted each other on the subway, and volunteers kept lining up to help mend what was broken. For NPR News, I'm Samantha Max in New York.
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0: At 3:29, you're listening to All Things Considered on your NPR station News 88.7. Still ahead this hour, the GOP midterm convention getting underway today in Dallas is attracting thousands of delegates and a whole lot of donors.
1: We know that this is about drumming up support for Republican candidates ahead of the November midterm election.
0: We'll have more from one of the reporters at the event at 3:44.
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4: 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With over 125 years of innovation behind it, Baylor has driven progress in health and medicine through research, education, and care that push the frontiers of modern science.
0: And on the roads, we have gotten wind of a problem on the East Sam southbound direction, a wreck, and the Ship Channel Bridge taking up the right lane. 89 degrees with a heat index of 98 right now here at the UH campus at 3:30.
5: Live from NPR News in Washington, I'm Linda Kenyon. The Trump administration has proposed major changes to the next U.S. Census. These changes would reshape voting maps and outline how federal funding is distributed across the country. NPR's Hansilo Wong reports the proposal is expected to be challenged in court.
6: The 14th Amendment says the, quote, whole number of persons in each state must be included in the census numbers used to determine how many congressional seats and electoral college votes each state gets for a decade. But the Trump administration has put out a Federal Register notice that calls for those census numbers in 2030 to leave out non-U.S. citizens without a green card. The notice also proposes to stop using census questions about people's race and ethnicity and to not allow questions about sexual orientation, which U.S. Census forms have never asked about directly. Those changes would put at risk future statistics for anti-discrimination protections. The proposal is expected to spark lawsuits, and in 2029, a new presidential administration could reverse any census changes that current Trump officials make. Anzila Wong, NPR News.
5: A Georgia National Guard member deployed to Washington, D.C. was arrested this month on two felony charges. NPR's Ava Berger has the details.
7: 21-year-old Zion Mitchell allegedly pointed a gun at another member of the Guard in late August, according to an arrest affidavit filed in the District of Columbia Superior Court. Both were sitting in a van arguing about whether their hairstyles followed Army regulations. The two went back and forth until the alleged victim said she heard a, quote, holster click, according to the arrest affidavit. She was later told by Guard colleagues who were also in the van that Mitchell drew his weapon and pointed it at her. Mitchell has been charged with two felonies, assault with a dangerous weapon and possession of a firearm during a crime of violence or dangerous crime. Joint Task Force DC and Mitchell's lawyer did not immediately respond to requests for comment. Ava Berger, NPR News.
5: This is NPR. Today marks 50 years since Chinese Communist leader Mao Zedong died. NPR's Jennifer Pak reports Mao's legacy in China remains complicated.
8: Chinese state media replay Mao's most rousing speeches, like this one from 1949. The destiny of China is in the hands of the Chinese people, he says. Mao instilled national pride, but the Communist Party has never fully accounted for Mao's disastrous policies, like the Cultural Revolution, a movement which aimed to brutally purge remnants of capitalism and traditional elements from Chinese society. History professor Sun Peidong is at Cornell University.
9: He's a very complicated and also accomplished leader.
8: Without knowing the full history, she says, some young people, disillusioned with growing economic inequality, now yearn for Mao's more egalitarian era. Jennifer Pak, NPR News, Beijing.
5: Apple has unveiled its latest generation of iPhones, including a widely anticipated foldable version called Duo. The Duo opens like a book, with a 5.4-inch outer screen when folded and a 7.6-inch internal screen when unfolded. Apple competitors Samsung and Huawei have had foldable cell phones on the market since 2019, but some earlier models had durability issues. I'm Linda Kenyon, NPR News in Washington.
10: Days or even hours before death, some dementia patients become lucid again.
11: But she had these moments where she was being shown old photos and she just suddenly remembered the names of her children.
10: What this means about our consciousness and brain activity before death, that's next time on Think.
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0: As the Taliban retook Afghanistan 5 years ago, the New York Times scrambled to evacuate people working at its bureau and their families. They ended up here in Houston. I'm Craig Cohen. Why, how, and what happened next on the next Houston Matters.
1: 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It's 3:35.
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3: 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I'm Sasha Pfeiffer.
4: And I'm Scott Detrow. We are learning more about the deadly crash of an Amazon cargo plane on Sunday in Miami. Safety investigators say there is evidence that the pilots briefly tried to abort the landing. Instead, the plane overran the runway by roughly 1,300 feet and crashed into two vehicles on the ground, killing five people and injuring five more. NPR transportation correspondent Joel Rose is following the story and joins us now. Hey, Joel.
5: Hi, Scott.
4: What is the latest from the investigation?
5: Investigators at the National Transportation Safety Board are looking at the cockpit voice recorder and the flight data recorder. The NTSB shared some of the evidence from the data recorder last night, which suggests that the pilots briefly considered aborting this landing, as you said, after the plane had already touched down on the runway. The flight crew released the brakes and opened the throttle for just a few seconds. That is what you would do if you were trying to take off in order to go around and attempt the landing again. The NTSB also noted that the thrust reversers and speed brakes on the plane were never engaged, which are both systems you would expect to engage if you were trying to stop.
4: What do you make of that?
5: So it's really a puzzling sequence of events, and that's fueling a lot of speculation that this was pilot error. For sure, there's going to be a lot of scrutiny of these pilots, of their training. Investigators at the NTSB were set to interview those pilots today.
4: Given that, what do we know so far publicly about these pilots?
5: Well, we know these pilots do not have a great deal of experience flying this kind of plane. The captain had been certified on the Boeing 767 only since May of this year, according to the NTSB. The first officer had been certified since last year. And there are questions about why this relatively inexperienced flight crew was paired together and about how they handled themselves in this difficult situation. The first lawsuit stemming from this accident has already been filed, and I have to say it is probably not going to be the last.
4: What can you tell us about that lawsuit?
5: It's a wrongful death lawsuit filed this morning in Florida by lawyers representing Yariisi Santiso Morejon. They say her husband, Yoel Rodriguez Naranjo, was driving the white van that ferried cleaning crews to and from planes. He was one of five people who were killed when this cargo plane crashed into the van after overshooting the runway. The family's lawyer, Mike Morgan, spoke to reporters today and said it's, quote, highly likely, unquote, that this is a case of pilot error.
6: All signs point to that this aircraft should have made a fly-around attempt, a go-around attempt, and reapproached that landing. And it leaves a lot of questions about what was going in the cockpit.
5: The lawsuit names the pilots as defendants, but also basically everyone associated with this plane, including Amazon, as well as the companies that own and lease the plane, and also a company called 21 Air, which was operating the plane.
4: What do we know about 21 Air?
5: The company is registered in North Carolina, but its principal place of business is Miami, according to this lawsuit. It is one of several companies that operate cargo flights for Amazon. The lawsuit alleges that there have been safety deficiencies and safety-related complaints at 21 Air that Amazon knew or should have known about. We also know that investigators at the NTSB are interested in this company, too. Jennifer Homendy, the NTSB chair, said that anyone who has information about the company that might be relevant to the investigation should get in touch. 21 Air did not respond to a request for comment for this story, but the company does have a statement on its website. It says it is cooperating with the NTSB. The statement says the company is, quote, devastated by the accident, and it offers its condolences to the families and the loved ones of those who lost their lives.
4: That is NPR's Joel Rose. Thank you so much.
5: You're welcome.
3: Now a turn to sports. The U.S. Open is the biggest tennis tournament in this country, and it's been 23 long years since an American man won the singles final. Could this year be different? An overnight thriller of a match last night says the answer may finally be yes. NPR sports correspondent Becky Sullivan is with us. Hi, Becky.
7: Hey, Sasha.
3: So the reason we're having this conversation is because last night the highest-ranked American man, yep, Ben Shelton, toppled one of the current best two players in men's tennis. I understand this match ended at 3:30 in the morning. Yep. I really hope you weren't there to the very end.
7: I was certainly not there, but boy, I can tell you what, I'm tired today. I mean, yeah, this was like an epic showdown. It was the most hyped match of the men's singles bracket so far, I think easily, because as you say, it features the highest ranked player in the bracket. That's Carlos Alcaraz, the Spanish phenom, who is the defending U.S. Open champion. He's 23 years old, already has 7 Grand Slam singles titles to his name. Earlier this year, he became the youngest man ever to complete the career Grand Slam. But he's just come back from months away from the court with a wrist injury, and so that presented this opening for Ben Shelton. He's the most exciting young American man in the sort of top levels of pro tennis right now. He's also 23, but a very different player from Alcaraz, who is like lithe and compact, whereas Shelton is very physical and athletic. You see right away when he's on the court. He's really tall, 6'4", super built. And so this match was like incredible, very physical. It was 4.5 hours long. It began after 11 p.m. Eastern time. And just true to the hype, it was a thrill. I mean, some of the points themselves were epic battles, let alone the whole match.
3: And they worked hard. Shelton needed 5 sets to win. Is that right?
7: Yeah, exactly. Yeah. And even that final set went to a tiebreak. And so, you know, very close. In the end, obviously, Shelton, who won, he did so that match point on a 146 mile per hour ace, which is his trademark move. But to do it in the middle of the night, I think, was really especially impressive. So afterward, you know, the stands are still quite full, having seen this amazing match. And he was giving his on-court interview, and he just thanked everybody for staying, including his loved ones, of course. Here's what he said.
8: I'm just hoping that my my best friend and my sister up there don't have to be at work at 6 a.m. in 3 hours. It'd be huge from their employers to let them have the day off today. But
7: so, yeah, anyway, he's now on to the semifinals. That's on Friday, so he does have today to sleep in and recover.
3: So I've got to ask again about this finish time, 3:33 a.m. Mm-hmm. I understand it's the latest in U.S. Open history. Why did that happen?
7: I mean, this sometimes happens in tennis, right? You get these matches stacked one after another in the same stadium, and then, you know, sometimes they're short, but sometimes they all go the distance, and that's what happened yesterday. So it was these great matches all back-to-back. But this one was the headliner, Alcaraz versus Shelton. You know, Shelton's this big star. We talked about Alcaraz as one of this sort of powerhouse duo in tennis right now with Jannik Sinner. These two guys have dominated most of these Grand Slams in recent years. And so for this like big headliner match, I think to start after 11 p.m. Eastern time was really rough, not ideal for the tournament or the broadcasters or the fans watching on TV. I mean, maybe not even the sport in general. If you're somebody who's trying to grow tennis popularity in the United States, it's difficult too for the players to play their best when it's the middle of the night. It makes the recovery for the next match a challenge. And so, you know, this is how the U.S. Open has just long done it. But there's definitely, I think, some hand-wringing taking place today over this.
3: So for Shelton to break that 23-year-old record, he still has 2 more matches to win.
7: Yes, definitely. Yeah. And so in the semifinal this Friday, he's going to face actually another American in Francis Tiafoe, who's a big fan favorite. Neither of these two guys has ever won a Grand Slam singles title. And in fact, whoever wins this semifinal will be playing in his first career Grand Slam final at all. And so, you know, the other thing I think that's important to note here is some history. You know, to have these particular two guys playing in Arthur Ashe Stadium, the iconic stadium that the big matches at the U.S. Open hold, you know, so Tiafoe was born in Maryland to immigrant parents from Sierra Leone. Shelton's dad, Brian Shelton, who's a former professional tennis player himself, is black. And so the winner of this semifinal will be the first black man to play in the U.S. Open final since Ashe himself last did so more than 50 years ago. In fact, Ashe remains the only black American man who's ever won the U.S. Open or Wimbledon or Australian Open for that matter. And so for the chance for that history to be made, I think is worth marking.
3: And history will be made. That is NPR's Becky Sullivan. Thank you.
7: You're welcome.
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9: The Republican Party's first ever midterm national convention is underway in Dallas, where thousands of party activists, elected officials, and supporters have gathered for 2 days of speeches ahead of the November elections. President Donald Trump is expected to headline tonight's program alongside dozens of Republican leaders and candidates. For more, we're joined by KERA's Dylan Duke from the convention floor. So, Dylan, this, of course, is a very large event. How much work has the city of Dallas put in for the safety and security of those attending the convention?
10: So the city is spending over $2 million on securing this event. So that's $1.8 million for police and another $200,000 for fire rescue. We don't know yet if the convention is going to reimburse the city, if the city is going to get some grants. As of now, none of that is lined up. So that is all going to be on the city as of right now.
9: And out of the list of featured speakers today, who are the notable people that you're going to be listening to and why?
10: So, yeah, I'm, of course, listening close for President Donald Trump. We have Attorney General Todd Blanche. We have a young U.S. representative out of North Texas, Brandon Gill, who's been making a name for himself as a kind of right-wing firebrand. So that will be interesting. But I think a lot of ears and eyes are going to be on Ken Paxton's speech tonight. He's slated to speak around 5 p.m. And, of course, he's in that tight Senate race against Texas Representative James Tallarico. And that is going to be very interesting to hear what he says.
9: Yeah, on the topic of Ken Paxton, he's recently had very large donations funneling into his campaign. Does it feel like Republicans' confidence in this specific race is going up?
10: Well, Trump has said that Ken Paxton is one of the best attorney generals in the nation, but he's also criticized his appearance and interview style. Paxton is also making a lot of money, but not as much as Tallarico. So it's kind of hard to say right now. There are some mixed signals on Paxton right now, for sure.
9: Now, unlike a presidential convention, there won't be any formal nominations or platform fights this week. So with that, what kind of turnout are we expecting?
10: Yeah, so the convention says they're expecting 20,000 people, and it's hard to say for sure if that will materialize, but we do know that, you know, many free tickets have been given out. Some Republicans have decided to skip out on the event, so as of right now, it is to be determined.
9: And you mentioned President Trump, who is slated to speak tonight as well as tomorrow, has approval ratings currently in the 30th percentile. So have there been any talks about what we can expect out of his speech tonight?
10: Not specifically, but just reading the promotional material for the event, we know that this is about drumming up support for Republican candidates ahead of the November midterm election. And we know that they want to highlight the accomplishments of Trump and paint the Democratic Party as extremely far left and radical. And Trump wants to, you know, present this image that we are in a golden age of America. And we will see in November if voters feel that that is the case or not.
9: Okay, that's KERA's Dylan Duke reporting from the Republican National Convention in Dallas. Dylan, thanks for your time.
10: Thank you.
9: We'll continue following developments from Dallas throughout the convention as Republicans make their case to voters ahead of November's midterm election. I'm Shelby Rose, News 88.7.
1: It's 3:47 on a cloudy Wednesday afternoon, and it's All Things Considered on your NPR station, News 88.7. 89 with heat index of 98 right now here at the UH campus. I'm David Pittman. Back out to the East Ham. Still have a wreck reported on the southbound side right at the Ship Channel Bridge, taking up the right lane. Coming up on the program, of all the things that you'd think could be stolen out from under you, your house probably isn't near the top of the list. Yet, there are people doing just that right here by forging deeds. And the DA of Harris County says she's going after them. We'll have more on that in local news with Gail DeLauder at 4:04.
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1: We have just had another wreck pop up on the screen. It is heading out on the West Park Tollway at Gessner and the left lane. Scientists have spent decades trying to unravel the mysteries of dark matter.
14: It really would give us a much better grounding on our place in the universe, right? Like how we really came to be.
1: And a recent strange event deep in a South Dakota gold mine has renewed excitement about that quest. We'll explain at 4:11. It's 3:50.
3: From NPR News, this is All Things Considered. I'm Sasha Pfeiffer.
15: And I'm Juana Summers. Comedian Stavros Halkias has had a busy few years. He's been an actor in movies and TV shows, directed his own movie, and toured comedy clubs across the country.
16: And I know I hit rock bottom because I was like going to bed every night and being like, hope I wake up. But it wasn't, you know, we know rock bottom in Baltimore. It wasn't that, you know, it wasn't.
15: His new special is out now on Netflix. It's called Uncle Stav. It was filmed here in his native Baltimore, a city that he says helped prepare him for life as a comic.
17: I mean, I went to Baltimore City Public School, so it's like you kind of had to do roast-style comedy to survive lunch.
15: Halkias' career took off when he and two other comedians started a podcast that we really can't say the name of here on NPR. The show was full of off-color jokes, and the humor was about as unpolitically correct as you can get. And that was the intent, according to Halkias, who is better known as Stavi.
17: When you're in your mid-20s and you're broke as hell and nothing's going well, that's when you want to do, like, kind of edgelord That's when you're kind of nihilistic because your life sucks.
15: Since leaving the show that helped kickstart his success, Halkias has gone on to launch his own podcast called Stavi's World, where he doles out searing roasts and earnest advice to fans in equal measure.
18: Is it okay to deny women coming to the boys' poker night? My buddy, he's got a wife. She really likes poker. She appeared at the last poker night when he was hosting.
17: You mean in her own home?
19: You mean she was cooked all the
7: house? At her own home.
15: Today, Halkias is a little older and a little wiser, but he's continuing to push buttons and boundaries on stage.
20: Somebody needs to go Mangione mode on the Driscoll CEO, as far as I'm concerned. That's right, yeah. That's right. That's right. Those are two equally important issues, by the way. It's how predatory America's healthcare system is and the fact that my parfaits have been subpar recently.
15: When we sat down at WYPR in Baltimore, I asked Halkias if he felt pressure to be political in a moment where it feels like comedy and politics have become intertwined.
17: The thing that I struggle with is, at what point is it a cop-out to be like, I'm just an entertainer, you know? Because I do think that's the main job. I do think people pay too much attention to me. And I think people pay too much attention to comedians in general. And you can fight that a lot. And I've been trying to fight it. But sometimes you should be like, this is just who people are listening to. And I don't know how it happened, but should I say something? And to the extent that I've gotten political at all, you see that that's where that pressure comes in, where I'm like, I should talk about this stuff. But again, let me make it in a way that is earned, is what I'm actually thinking about, and is only the funniest stuff.
15: You've said previously that part of the thesis behind Stavi's World was to present a different kind of masculinity and an alternative to the Manosphere podcasters like Andrew Tate and others. Why is that so important?
17: I remember being a fat little kid who was very insecure, did not know how to talk to girls. I was really self-conscious about my body. And if I ran into a guy who was just very forceful and like was like, if you do karate and are mean to girls, your life will be awesome. I think that would have worked on me. You know what I mean? Like, I was looking for anyone to give me the answers, right? I say it before. It's like, I was an incel. I know what it's like. I was a loser who just didn't believe in himself in high school. Culturally, I was really lucky that that was the moment the Judd Apatow comedies hit. That's the vein I went down, was like sort of like improv. And I saw myself represented that way. And that's what I became obsessed with. But more than anything, what gave me confidence growing up was finding the thing I love. I mean, truly, it's a night and day difference when I started stand-up, because even though I didn't get any success from it, feeling like I was working towards something that had larger purpose for me, I've been really rewarded by trying to have a good time, even in the special, I sort of ended with saying, like, what my advice, my general advice for life is just be fun, have a good time.
20: So I was thinking, what advice would I give my nephew or really anybody younger than me? Be fun. The proof of this is the way we treat Italy versus Germany after World War II, because they were on the same team. People really seem to forget that. One gets a pass because they have better vibes, though, right?
15: Something that I think about a lot is the fact that in, like, this current era and environment we live in, like, a lot of people create these sort of parasocial relationships with people that they think they know, whether you're a radio host or a podcaster or a comedian or an actor, and you have all of these jobs and you share so much about yourself and your work. I wonder, how do you experience that?
17: Well, I mean, it's the kind of thing where you, again, you just didn't think about it, right? When I started doing stand-up, I was 19. I would say anything to get a laugh. Mm-hmm. So I was way too honest early. My ex-girlfriend, when I started stand-up, I was way too candid about our relationship. I still feel like a for that. If you're listening, I'm sorry. She's doing great. She's best decision of her life. And then in terms of, like, with your relationship with fans, it's a little weirder because somebody who gets famous on the internet, people do respect your boundaries a lot less. I feel weird because it's one way. I don't even have a problem with meeting people. I like, as long as people are respectful and, like, keep it short, I like grabbing a picture as long as you're not interacting, if I'm with my family or something. But, like, I don't have a problem with that. I mean, let's keep the boundaries healthy, but shout out.

0: I shot an indie movie, Let's Start a Cult. I wrote and produced a movie with some of my friends. Then I did a special, and I was doing a theater tour at the same time, and we shot Tires season one. It was the most successful I'd ever been in my life. Everything was happening, and it almost killed me. Like, to get through it, I was like taking a lot of substances to get through that kind of schedule. I was my food addiction was out of control. It was just like everything was so crazy. And in that moment, I was like, I have everything I could possibly want, and I'm the least happy I've ever been in my life. Like, that, yeah. That year was so tough that I was like, if you just keep doing this, you'll just succeed but be completely miserable. That was really the moment where I was like, oh, I have to get everything under control, and everything needs to be sustainable. And to be honest, I'm still not there yet, but every year we get a little closer. This special was a big cat. Like, for me, this is, I poured everything into this for 3 years, and now I'm like, all right, let's just chill, and let's just be a guy. Let's be a person, and get to enjoy this stuff, because what's the point? Yeah. Things are good. I can't. And so let me actually have a good time instead of killing myself to work. It's like, I don't get that ethos at all. And maybe that's the Greek immigrant in me, but we're a very chill forward culture. And I've become too Americanized in a way that I don't appreciate. I've become too much of a capitalist, and I need to chill out on a beach for like 6 months, honestly.
1: Savi, thank you so much.
0: Thank you, Juan. I appreciate you for having me.
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3: 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And on the freeways, the newest problem to come to our notice is on the West Loop, southbound direction of 610, a wreck at Memorial in the right lane. Still have the problem on the West Park Tollway heading out, a wreck at Gessner, and still with the problem on the East Sam, southbound direction, a wreck at the Ship Channel Bridge.
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3: Sunset at 7:34. We'll have scattered showers moving out by late night. After that, partly cloudy, low around 79. Tomorrow sunrise, 7:03. Not a 50% chance of afternoon rain. High of 92. Right now it's 89. 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
5: Once you have AIs that are smart enough and trusted with enough power in the world, a loss of control incident cannot be recovered from.
6: A researcher at the AI company Anthropic resigns while warning that the artificial intelligence industry is designing tools that will not obey humans.
7: For Wednesday, September 9th, it's All Things Considered from NPR News.
6: I'm Sasha Pfeiffer.
7: And I'm Scott Detrow. The Lindsay Clancy trial involved horrific testimony, and cases like that are why some courts offer counseling for jurors.
8: We call it psychological first aid, which is basically what your first responders will get when they come upon a horrific scene.
6: Also, it's invisible, it exists in outer space, and scientists keep hoping to find it.
9: Dark matter dominates the matter inventory of our universe.
7: Plus, the Trump administration's push to change the next census.
6: And how the events of 9/11 have been depicted in books and on TV over the years.
7: First, this newscast.
10: Live from NPR News in Washington, I'm Ryland Barton. President Trump now says the Iran war will not end until after the midterm elections. And as NPR's Franco Ordonez reports, Trump also says gas prices will not come down until it does.
11: President Trump said gas prices will remain high until after the midterm election.
12: Right after the election, oil prices are going to be tumbling downward.
11: Most experts, however, say it will take months for gas prices to come down. The U.S.-Israel war with Iran is now in its seventh month, with no sign of ending soon. But President Trump insists it will, quote,

0: end immediately after the election.
1: Because they can't hold out any longer. They're desperate to try and affect the election.
0: The midterms are nearly 2 months away on November 3rd. Franco Ordonez, NPR News, the White House.
2: A congressional committee is recommending the Pentagon develop a program to address brain injuries. NPR's Claudia Grisales reports it's part of an investigation into suicides among Navy pilots.
3: The House Oversight Committee said it found the Navy has not taken the necessary steps to determine if it is systematically exposing their pilots to long-term brain injury. A probe found the Navy ignored warnings that on-the-job physiological and psychological injuries could put pilots at risk of mental health struggles and suicide. They also found Navy culture discouraged aviators from seeking mental health care. The congressional effort was launched after the New York Times found a pattern of suicides and related difficulties among pilots. The House committee recommended a new Pentagon program dedicated to aviator brain health, cutting barriers to care and ramping up long-term health care studies of Navy pilots. Claudia Grisales, NPR News.
2: Today, an appeals court heard Louisiana's challenge of how the abortion pill mifepristone is distributed. NPR's Selena Simmons-Duffin reports the judges seemed skeptical of the case against the FDA.
4: Louisiana has a total abortion ban, and it's suing the FDA over its decision to allow mifepristone to be prescribed over telehealth and sent to patients through the mail. The Fifth Circuit Court of Appeals is considered one of the most conservative courts in the country. But two of the three judges assigned to this abortion pill case are Democratic appointees. Here's one of them, Judge Stephen Higginson, who was appointed by President Biden, questioning the attorney for Louisiana.
5: That sounds like it's really just asking the federal government to help you impose your criminal laws.
4: There's no set timeline for a decision in the case. It will very likely end up back at the Supreme Court. Selena Simmons-Duffin, NPR News.
2: An Anthropic researcher is resigning over concerns about irresponsible development of AI. In a statement, Jacob Coxon says he's worried about unsafe development practices and underestimating AI's capabilities. He warns that AI models could soon become superhuman systems and threaten human life. Both Anthropic and OpenAI face scrutiny this summer. It's NPR News.
6: Live from News 88.7 in Houston, I'm Gail DeLauder. Harris County commissioners have given tentative approval to a 7.6% property tax increase. Tiffany Chim was one of the speakers who asked the court to reconsider.
7: Commissioners, before you approve the highest tax rate hike in 20 years, why aren't you showing the same willingness to aggressively raise revenue from the industries responsible for significantly shortening the lives of your constituents? Where is the binding contract that indicates that an 8% police raise needs to happen this year?
6: One of the biggest drivers of the county's $180 million budget shortfall is pay hikes for law enforcement. Harris County Attorney Abby Kamen says her office is moving ahead to address title theft. It's when people's homes are stolen through forged titles and deception. Kenyatta Wade says it happened to her family.
8: Earlier this year, we were contacted by an attorney in this office who informed us that they were investigating fraud that included the home of my grandmother, who has been deceased for several years. Apparently, the people who did this forged my grandmother's signature and transferred the title to someone who is a fictional person made up for this fraud.
6: The county attorney's office says it's moving ahead to press charges against two people who allegedly stole at least five homes each. The city of Manville, south of Houston, is the latest to pull its contract with Flock cameras. The city approved the cameras just 2 years ago, but residents say they're worried about privacy. Manville Mayor Dan Davis also questioned a Flock representative about the company's use of artificial intelligence.
9: Does Flock use our data to train its AI tools?
10: That is a part of making our cameras more accurate.
9: Okay, so that's a yes.
6: Manville City Council voted unanimously to end its contract with Flock. The Astros continue their series against the Phillies in Philadelphia tonight. First pitch is at 5:40. Partly cloudy skies this evening. Chance of rain stands at 20%. Overnight low should be around 79 degrees. I'm Gail DeLauder, News 88.7.
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12: It's All Things Considered from NPR News. I'm Scott Detrow.
6: And I'm Sasha Pfeiffer. A researcher from the AI company Anthropic resigned yesterday. How he did it is what we're talking about today. Jacob Coxon said he fears the company's work could lead to disastrous consequences for humanity. In a series of public posts on X, Coxon also said both Anthropic and its rival, OpenAI, are, quote, gambling with our lives. This is not the only warning about AI safety lately, and NPR's Huo Jingnan is here to help us process this. Hi.
13: Hello.
6: So I saw some of these tweets today, and some of them are quite alarming. Tell us more about what Jacob Coxon said this week.
13: So he says he spent the last 3 years training AI models, first at OpenAI and then at Anthropic. And in his post, Coxon said, quote, neither company is acting responsibly. So these two companies, the industry agrees, make the most capable AI agents. You may not know of chatbots they make, ChatGPT or Claude, but we are talking about more autonomous systems that can work on a task for an extended period of time without human supervision. Given how rapidly the companies are developing AI, Coxon says, quote, these will soon be superhuman systems that can hack anything, revolutionize any field overnight, and acquire real power and resources. And I'll say neither Anthropic or OpenAI has responded to NPR's request for comment.
6: We have been hearing these kinds of warnings from these companies ratcheting up for years. What is different now, would you say?
13: Well, this year, over the course of several months, over 1,000 of OpenAI's agents went rogue. One cluster of agents hacked another company called Hugging Face. Another cluster of agents compromised part of OpenAI's own infrastructure. And we are seeing more independent researchers alleging that OpenAI has more agent escape incidents that the company has not disclosed. Transcripts from the Hugging Face hack showed that the agents understood that they were doing things people don't want them to do, but did them anyway. This swarm of agents, it's something that AI safety researchers have been warning about for years. But they say that it's striking that in the Hugging Face incident, the AI agents seem more interested in working amongst themselves rather than alerting people. Ideally, if an agent notices that other agents are behaving out of bounds, it would alert a human. And researchers say that these incidents suggest that OpenAI isn't prepared to keep increasingly capable agents under control, and they don't think Anthropic is prepared either. In his post, Coxon wrote that, quote, the people building AI earnestly believe that it could kill us all by the end of the decade.
6: Right. It could kill us all by the end of the decade. That's the one I saw that was really jaw-dropping. I mean, it makes it hard for us to understand how seriously we should be taking this. So if we do take that warning seriously, how could such a scenario come to pass?
13: Well, Daniel Cocotello, a former OpenAI researcher, is influential in the AI safety community. And he told me about how an AI takeover could happen.
14: Once you have AIs that are smart enough and trusted with enough power in the world, like enough control over things like data centers, factories, weapons, a loss of control incident cannot be recovered from.
13: So a specific way that AIs can get more capable that researchers are worried about right now is a process called recursive self-improvement, where companies use AI to improve AI. And the companies have not yet completely automated their R&D like this, but they are on their way to doing so. And the concern is that this process could develop really powerful AI really fast, so fast that safety can't keep up. In the process, humans could lose the ability to make sure the technology's goals and values are shared with those of humanity, what the industry refers to as alignment. The agents can then develop their own goals and secretly seize control of resources and then wipe up humanity because we are in the way. I want to be clear, we are not there yet. But AI safety researchers think that if AI companies continue at the clip they're going and don't change course, this is where the world is headed.
6: So in terms of changing course, what do people like Coxon want done to make AI safer for humanity?
13: They want government to step in and make the companies slow down, because the companies won't slow down themselves, they say. Something like an arms control treaty, maybe, like especially between the U.S. and China, the two countries that have the most powerful AI capabilities. But the researchers point out, right, the companies and countries are facing a collective action problem. Like none of them are willing to slow down unless others do so too.
6: So they want the governments to step in. How likely is it governments will step in and create guardrails?
13: they are banking a lot of hope in the upcoming meeting between American and Chinese officials about AI safety later this month. And here in the U.S., Senator Bernie Sanders said he plans to introduce a bill that would pause AI development and create an industry regulator. As for the companies, both AI and Anthropic have said in recent weeks that they are taking safety more seriously and slowing some development processes, but outside researchers aren't convinced that they will effectively regulate themselves.
6: That is NPR's Huo Jingnan. Thank you for telling us about that.
13: Thank you.
6: And we will note that Anthropic is a financial supporter of NPR.
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12: Dark matter is one of the strangest puzzles of modern science. This invisible substance makes up about 85% of the total matter in the universe, much, much more than the stuff we can see. Yet, despite dark matter's abundance, scientists still have not directly detected it after decades of searching. One of the experiments built to detect it sits in an old gold mine about a mile underground in South Dakota. And scientists there just announced a strange event they cannot explain, renewing excitement around the hunt for dark matter. Here to unpack it all with us is Priyamvada Natarajan, chair of the Department of Astronomy at Yale University. She's a dark matter expert, but wasn't part of the experiment. Welcome.
16: Thank you. Delighted to be here.
12: What is it like to be an expert in something nobody has ever verified or seen?
16: Well, you know, all my work is relevant to the invisible universe. So you can ask, what does one do with a lifetime dedicated to the things that are not seen? Well, they're not directly seen, right? So that's what's amazing about dark matter. Even though dark matter itself does not emit, absorb, or reflect light, right? Which is how we actually, light is the cosmic messenger. And because it doesn't interact with light, we don't actually directly see it, but we see it indirectly. Dark matter, for example, because it's matter, it has gravity. And so it impacts the motions of objects, right, of stars that are visible matter. And that's how we infer its presence. And the challenge has always been, like, we see this on astronomical scales, right? It's smeared lightly everywhere in the universe, but lumps in many places, like around galaxies.
12: Yeah.
16: But making the connection to what particle it might be, what subatomic particle it might be, that has been the challenge.
12: So you were not directly part of this experiment, but I have to imagine you were paying very close attention. Can you briefly explain what they saw in this underground dark matter detector?
16: Yeah. The experiment itself is quite remarkable, right? It's the Lux Zeppelin. It's one of the world's most sensitive dark matter detectors. And basically, it's a vat of xenon. So xenon is one of those inert gases that can also exist in liquid form. And one particle, something, seems to have struck a xenon nucleus. And the operative word is one, right? So it's just one event. But it hit it unusually hard. And so they cannot explain this with radioactive particles, neutrons, neutrinos, you know, all the other kinds of effects, you know, detector effects, etc. So they found this event, but it's not significant statistically at the level that scientists feel convinced that it's actually a discovery. It's not a discovery.
12: Why is it so intriguing, though? Like, what is it about something struck something in here that has everybody so curious?
16: The thing is, it's completely unexpected, this kind of interaction. Right? So we have a lot of models. There's a landscape of models of what all dark matter could be, right? You know, and we have a zoo of particle candidates, and we have made predictions for what, if at all, and ever we would see them, how they would interact. And so this was a real thwack. So the simplest dark matter models, right? They predict a lot of gentle collisions and fewer real hard, you know, high energy thwacks. But here, we didn't find any gentle collisions. We just found one thwack.
12: Okay.
16: So that's really, really bizarre, because that tells you that this is a very special kind of particle.
12: So what happens next?
16: So I guess we all get busy, both experimentalists and theorists. The experimentalists actually have a lot more data that they haven't analyzed yet. So this event was detected about 2 years ago. So they have that data in hand and they're going to continue running the experiment. And all of us model builders and those interested in theoretical ideas are going to get really busy coming up with new ideas.
12: Let me ask you to theorize. Hypothetically, if we were to crack the code and figure out what dark matter is made of, which I know is like 80 steps down the line from what we're talking about right now, how would that change our understanding, as best as we can guess, of how the universe is constructed?
16: I think it would be utterly transformative. It would be the most radical discovery of not just this century, because dark matter dominates the matter inventory of our universe, right? And as you mentioned, right, only about 85% of all the matter in the universe is dark matter. And the stuff that we are made of is 16%, everything in the periodic table, right? We're like, you know, we're a bit player in the matter game, right? So this is what everything else in the universe is. This is like suddenly knowing what the universe is really made of, right? And I mean, it really would give us a much better grounding on our place in the universe, right? Like how we really came to be.
12: Priyamvada Natarajan of Yale University, thanks so much.
16: Thank you so much, Scott.
17: That makes me wonder if they noticed whether dark matter laughed and danced and lit the candles one by one. Guess we'll have to wait for yet another breakthrough. It's coming up on 4:18 on a Wednesday afternoon, and it's All Things Considered on News 88.7. I'm David Pittman, and still ahead this hour, the Trump administration is seeking to make some big changes in the census, including one that would appear to violate the 14th Amendment. We'll have details on that at 4:35. 91 Fahrenheit, 33 Celsius, heat index values 138, not altogether, but 100 Fahrenheit, 38 Celsius here at the UH campus. And with All Things Weather, ABC 13 meteorologist David Tillman.
18: The widely scattered thunder showers we've seen around the area today should be going away as we head through the evening hours. Temperatures are going to be on the warm and humid side as well, dropping into the mid-80s and then low 80s later on this evening as those rain chances continue to go down. Now, as we head into tomorrow, we'll have enough moisture around for more scattered thunder showers. We'll call it a 40% chance for Thursday. I'm ABC 13 meteorologist David Tillman for News 88.7.
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12: It's All Things Considered from NPR News. I'm Scott Detrow.
23: And I'm Sasha Pfeiffer. The jury in the Lindsay Clancy case in Massachusetts spent weeks hearing and seeing horrific details about the deaths of her three young children. The case ended in a mistrial last week, and each juror was dismissed with a pamphlet containing information about counseling services. Massachusetts is one of a handful of states that offers mental health support for jurors. Pennsylvania does too, and Patrick Martin is the jury commissioner in Philadelphia. He's here to tell us about that program. Patrick, welcome to the program.
0: Thank you for having me.
23: As I was getting ready to talk with you, I was thinking that jurors have almost a first responder-like element to their jobs and that they're exposed to many things that other people will never see. Could you tell us, given your experience as a jury commissioner, why you feel that these programs are important sometimes for jurors?
0: Well, you hit the nail on the head right there, and it's something that we offer our jurors. We don't call it counseling here in Philadelphia. We call it psychological first aid, which is basically what your first responders will get when they come upon a horrific scene, a house fire, fatal shootings, things along those lines. They're offered psychological first aid, and that's what we're offering our jurors as well.
23: And is it not just exposure to graphic material, but sometimes the weight of the decisions they're making and how it will impact people's lives?
0: Yes. So since we started this program, we just assumed it was going to be the graphic testimony, the visuals that they would see during the trial. But we knew that there would be some things that we would be learning as we went along. And it was just that. It was the heaviness, the weight of the decision. We had one juror that was absolutely sympathetic for the defendant that they found guilty because they knew that that person didn't grow up thinking, you know what, I want to become a drug addict that would lead me to these terrible decisions where someone ended up losing their lives because of my addiction. And they ended up finding the person guilty, which ultimately led to jail time for that person. But they still felt bad. They felt bad for the defendant, and they felt bad for the defendant's family, as well as obviously the victims. But it was more of the weight of the decision that they had to make. We've also had jurors that just their everyday life has been disrupted.
23: Were you getting feedback later from jurors who said, you're leaving me with a lot of baggage here and I need help? Is that why Pennsylvania decided to offer these services?
0: They had not. No one came to me. I just assumed that there are jurors out there that were going to need it. But I suddenly paused and thought, what if I was wrong? What if I'm doing all this and it's not needed? And I stumbled across this Reddit page that talked about jury service, and somebody had posted that they didn't have to come in and they were disappointed, but they got a text saying that their service was complete and they did not need a report. And with that, somebody wrote, be careful what you wish for. I had to sit on a sexual assault case and I didn't sleep for weeks. And then suddenly it was just trickle down effect of you think you had it bad. This is what I went through. And I got my confirmation right there.
23: What kinds of services does the Pennsylvania program provide for former jurors?
0: Reassurance that, hey, what you're thinking is normal. The stress that you're feeling, it's normal. You just sat through something that was pretty horrifying. And they give them tips on how to put it behind them so that they can go about their everyday life like they were prior to coming down for the trial.
23: Why do you think more states don't do this?
0: I think it's taboo. I think mental health still carries that stigma about it, but thank God for this younger generation who is very open to mental health support. And I just think that there's a cloud that still unfortunately hangs over the idea of mental health.
23: What's your advice for a former juror who's had a particularly challenging jury assignment and their state doesn't offer mental health services? Where should they go? Who should they turn to?
0: There are ways to go online. If you have the insurance, if you have the health coverage, then I would absolutely recommend reaching out to a therapist. But not everybody has that, which makes our program that much more special. We have juror number 6 is sitting next to juror number 7. And number 7 has great health insurance that he doesn't need my program. He can go and just use it if he wants to. Juror number 6 wants help, but they don't have health insurance to get the help that they need. Well, that's where my program comes in, and it will cover it for them.
23: That is Philadelphia Jury Commissioner Patrick Martin. Thank you for talking with us, and thank you for offering this program.
0: Thank you.
1: To Kenya now, where a government deadline for foreign small-scale traders to shut down has caused widespread panic among migrant traders. President William Ruto says the move is aimed at protecting opportunities for Kenyan citizens It comes at a time when anti-immigrant sentiment is on the rise in many countries across the continent. Michael Koloki reports.
2: It's another busy morning here in Kibera, an informal settlement in the Kenyan capital, Nairobi. But for some, it's far from business as usual. James Mogaka manages a terminal for matatus, the minibus taxis common across Kenya. He says many are owned and operated by foreigners.
3: Today they have not come, their vehicles are not here.
2: Mogaka says many have simply kept their vehicles off the roads after President William Ruto ordered foreign small-scale traders to start closing their businesses this week.
3: The driver I have is also not emotionally capable of working. You see, because his wife is a Burundian national who sells fruits. And now the wife is indoors, like the guy is even afraid Bo might come to chase away the wife. I really don't know where we are heading.
2: It follows a period of heightened tensions over foreign workers in countries like Tanzania, and in particular, South Africa, which has seen a resurgence in xenophobic violence. The fear is so strong here that many foreign traders were reluctant to speak to us on the record. But there's also support for the president's move, among them graduate Kiprono Kutumi.
4: I concur with him. The government need to protect the small traders and small business people. These people who come from different foreign countries, they are doing it in a cheap labor.
2: Kenya is East Africa's economic hub, known for its relative political stability. The government says the move is intended to protect Kenyan traders in a crowded small business sector where competition from foreign traders has become a growing political issue.
5: I think it's very uncalled for. It definitely defeats the tenets of the African Continental Free Trade Area, which allows both goods and people income to move across borders.
2: Economist Edward Kusewa says the president's directive is a move in the wrong direction.
5: These people contribute a lot to the economy. They pay taxes. And I think this is going to have an impact on the Kenyan economy.
2: But the announcement has already sent a wave of fear through migrant communities. Foreign nationals from across the region, including Burundi and the Democratic Republic of Congo, have been lining up at their embassies trying to get papers to return home. In an effort to calm fears, the government has announced a temporary amnesty for undocumented East African nationals. But for many, the fear of what comes next has already taken hold. For NPR News, I'm Michael Koloki in Nairobi.
17: It's 4:29 and it's All Things Considered on your NPR station, News 88.7. And on the freeways, we have an obstacle heading in on the Southwest Freeway. Northbound 69, a stalled big rig right at the downtown spur, taking up two right lanes.
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20: 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They ended up here in Houston. I'm Craig Cohen. Why, how, and what happened next on the next Houston Matters.
17: That's 9 o'clock tomorrow morning here on News 88.7 and on our YouTube channel. Scattered showers tapering off tonight, then partly cloudy with a low of 79. And tomorrow through Sunday, each day will bring about a 30 to 50% chance of afternoon rain, maybe a bit or two at night, and highs remain around 90. 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
7: The leader of the Education Department's Special Education Office says she's resigning from her post, even as the agency is in the midst of upheaval and downsizing. NPR's Janaki Mehta reports.
8: Kelly Rogers announced her departure less than one day before staff from the Special Education Office were scheduled to move to the Department of Health and Human Services building, according to internal emails reviewed by NPR. That move is part of the Trump administration's historic actions to dismantle the Education Department. Some employees who are not authorized to speak publicly tell NPR they are shocked by the timing. Rogers has been in her role for less than 4 months and has said she is enthusiastic about joining forces with HHS. The Education Department confirmed Rogers' resignation in an email to NPR, saying she was moving to Florida to be closer to family and for a new opportunity. Rogers' last day will be this Friday, September 11th. Janaki Mehta, NPR News.
7: Israel has given the UK 30 days to close its consulate in Jerusalem after Britain announced plans to block trade with Israeli settlements in the occupied West Bank. 11 other countries, including France and Canada, have joined the sanctions. NPR's Fatima Al-Kassab reports from London.
9: Speaking in Parliament, Britain's Prime Minister Andy Burnham explained why Britain had changed its approach towards its longtime ally, Israel.
10: Britain has to stand for fairness against injustice. Where people are being bullied out of their homes, intimidated, we will always stand with the underdog.
9: Polls show most Brits support a ban on goods from Israeli settlements. But there has been some criticism, including from the UK's chief rabbi, Ephraim Mervis, who suggested the sanctions would lead to an increase in anti-Semitism in the UK. Britain's Foreign Secretary, Ed Miliband, who is Jewish, said he disagreed, adding it should be possible to stand up against injustice while also calling out anti-Semitism. Fatima Al-Kassab, NPR News, London.
7: This is NPR.
11: Live from the Texas Newsroom, I'm Gail DeLauder. The first ever Republican National Convention before a midterm election is underway in Dallas. Some political analysts say this could be a sign the party is concerned about losing in November. The University of Houston's Renee Cross says she's curious why the GOP is targeting MAGA voters.
14: At this point in a campaign season, traditionally, you would start reaching out to the independents, to the swing voters. You shouldn't be spending your time and money trying to pep up your base.
11: Governor Abbott and Lieutenant Governor Dan Patrick are in tight races against their Democratic opponents. With thousands of students still on the wait list, State Controller Don Huffines wants to double the state school voucher program to $2 billion. Houston Public Media's Bianca Seward reports.
26: The program, also known as TEFA, allows families to apply for taxpayer-funded vouchers to use on private school tuition or homeschooling needs. Travis Pillow, a spokesperson for the voucher program, says the office needs another $980 million to satisfy the current waitlist and another $82 million to serve the incoming siblings of students already accepted into the program. Dee Carney, the director of the Texas Center for Voucher Transparency, says there isn't enough evidence the program is working to justify expanding it.
27: Legislators and Texans need to know whether TEFA is delivering on the promises made to taxpayers this school year, not in 5 years.
26: The Houston area leads the state in voucher applications.
11: That's Houston Public Media's Bianca Seward. I'm Gail DeLauder.
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29: 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I'm Laura Rice. We'll explore on the next Texas Standard.
17: And we'll have that for you 10 o'clock tomorrow morning, followed by Hello Houston at 11 here on your NPR station, News 88.7. Heading in northbound 69, that's going to be stop and go from around Kirby. We've still got that stalled big rig at the downtown spur. It's 435.
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0: It's All Things Considered from NPR News. I'm Sasha Pfeiffer.
1: And I'm Scott Detrow. The Trump administration is making a new push to reshape voting maps around the country. This time, there is a proposal for sweeping changes to the next census in 2030. This could also affect how trillions of federal dollars are distributed to communities for public services. NPR's Hansi Lo Wong joins us now to break down the proposal. Hi, Hansi.
6: Hey, Scott.
1: Before we get to the new plan, I feel like I've heard you have this conversation on All Things Considered before. This feels like deja vu.
6: Right, this is not the first time a Trump administration has tried to change a census. And during that first Trump administration, they tried and failed to make changes to some major policies for the 2020 census. And here we are again.
1: So Trump is back in office now. Walk us through what the current Trump administration proposal is for the 2030 census.
6: Well, there are two main proposals. One is about who should not be included in a specific set of census numbers used for redistributing political power in Congress and the Electoral College. And the other proposal is about what kind of questions cannot be asked on the census form.
1: Okay, so let's start with that first one about Congress and the Electoral College. What should we know?
6: These are called the census apportionment counts, and the 14th Amendment has instructions for who should be included in those counts. And that's the, quote, whole number of persons in each state. But the Trump administration is proposing to exclude certain non-U.S. citizens, specifically non-citizens who do not have a green card.
1: So I'm hearing that that would mean excluding people who are not in the country legally. Is that correct?
6: That is correct, as well as refugees, visa holders, the list goes on. And this would be an unprecedented change because since the first U.S. census way back in 1790, no person living in the states has been excluded because of their immigration status. And there is some nuance in the Trump administration's proposal. It calls for excluding non-citizens without a green card specifically from the apportionment counts. Remember those numbers for the congressional seats and electoral college votes. Mm-hmm. But the administration is also saying non-citizens should still be counted in the general census numbers, the official population counts that are used to guide how federal funding is distributed for public services.
1: So the idea is different ways of counting non-citizens, not counting some of them for apportionment, but counting all of them for federal funding. Hansi, you mentioned another proposed change to census questions. What's the administration proposing there?
6: They're proposing to stop asking about people's race and ethnicity and to not allow questions about sexual orientation, which the U.S. Census has never asked about directly. Now, race has been part of this country's census since the very first one, so removing it from the census would be another unprecedented change, and it would jeopardize future statistics that are used for anti-discrimination protections, research, policymaking. There are a lot of implications here.
1: It's worth flagging. This is just a proposal. We know that the courts did rebuff the first Trump administration's changes to the 2020 census. So what is your sense of what happens next now that this plan is being put forward?
6: I'm expecting more lawsuits. And, you know, for the 2030 count, the Census Bureau has to produce a report on the proposed question topics for Congress, which, by the way, has the final authority over the census. And the other thing to keep in mind is in 2029, there is a short window for a new presidential administration to reverse any census changes the current Trump officials make.
1: That is NPR's Hansi Lo Wong. Thank you so much.
6: You're welcome, Scott.
0: In England, students memorize one date above all else, 1066. The year of the Norman Conquest, an epic invasion by France. The oldest depiction of that history is on a tapestry that's normally in a small French museum. But this year, it's journeyed to London, and tomorrow it goes on public display there for the first time in more than 900 years. NPR's Lauren Freyer got a sneak peek.
12: 1066 is everywhere. People joke it's the country's most used PIN number. It's on TV commercials for car insurance.
13: 0800 00 1066.
16: Or visit our website.
12: 1066 was the Battle of Hastings, which the British Museum calls
18: the battle that decides who becomes king, marking the dawn of the Norman era.
12: When William the Conqueror led a Norman army to kill the Anglo-Saxon King Harold with an arrow through his eye. It's celebrated in one of the oldest pieces of war propaganda, a giant comic strip embroidered on linen depicting the Norman conquest in bright colors. It's a few feet high and nearly 230 feet long. That's longer than a 747. It was commissioned by the victors.
2: So let's have a bigger one than anyone's had before. It was for Norman eyes.
12: Historian Gail Owen Crocker says the tapestry was commissioned by William's half-brother, the Bishop of Bayeux in Normandy, France. And that's where it's been for more than 900 years. But its intricate scenes of horsemen in battle, royal banquets, and mythical beasts were actually stitched on the losing side in England.
2: Every thread passed between some woman's finger and thumb.
12: Probably by seamstress nuns who snuck in subversive insults, Owen Crocker says.
2: On the face of it, it's blandly telling the story of the way the Norman historians do. But if you look at which images depict William and his half-brother Bishop, they tend to be biblical villains.
12: And that's one reason Brits love this tapestry. Another is that their modern-day monarch descends from this battle. King Charles, when he saw it, said,
3: "It also tells the story of the beginning of what I like to think of as the French side of my family's history in these islands."
12: After years of diplomacy, last year, French President Emmanuel Macron announced,
4: "France will loan the United Kingdom's Bayeux tapestry."
12: But it was quite a feat to get it here. It's a nearly 1,000-year-old piece of cloth that almost met its demise as a wagon covering in the French Revolution. It survived Napoleon, the Nazis, and plunder by the common clothes moth while folded for centuries in storage.
5: It's got a checkered conservation history, to put it mildly, and less than 100 years ago, the Nazis had it rolled up on a bobbin.
12: Curator Millie Horton Inch oversaw its transport from France.
5: Test runs with a replica, everything was considered, vibrations, the temperature, the humidity.
12: In the dead of night, in a refrigerated shock absorber truck.
5: Squishy bits of fabric in between each bit so that it didn't rub against itself.
12: Through a tunnel under the English Channel and finally here to the British Museum.
5: When it was first taken out of the case and Edward the Confessor was sort of waving at you from the 11th century, it was the most incredible feeling in the world.
12: The museum expects this to be its most popular exhibition ever. Before the crowds, I got a tour.
13: It starts with this musical installation. You come down these stairs and it's sort of illuminated. Wow.
12: Walking alongside it, it feels like a medieval action movie.
13: This is where William the Conqueror's soldiers sink into quicksand. There's a sword through somebody's tummy. They're decapitating someone here. And there he is, King Harold of England.
12: And through his eye is that arrow that changed this country's history forever. Lauren Freyer, NPR News, London.

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1: Critics are calling Meta's teen safety plan an end run around the First Amendment. From American Public Media, this is Marketplace Tech. I'm Megan McCarty-Carino. Meta agreed to a settlement last month in a landmark case over teen social media addiction. The company promised a slew of restrictions for young users, like time limits, overnight blackouts, and hidden likes. It also offered to pay up to $17 billion, partly contingent on TikTok and YouTube adopting similar reforms. Surveys show a strong majority of Americans support stricter limitations on social media for kids. But this settlement could fundamentally change how everyone accesses the internet, according to Will Creeley. He's the legal director at the Foundation for Individual Rights and Expression, or FIRE.
2: There are real concerns here about the ability to access information without having to show an ID first. This is essentially identity verification. And to separate children and teenagers from adults, everybody's going to have to show their ID at the door. That means that anonymous speech rights on a major platform for expression are now out the door. And because of the way the settlement is structured, Meta is now essentially pressuring YouTube and TikTok to take the same steps, which means that the ability to speak out online without the government or big corporations knowing who you are, that got a little bit harder. And we're entering uncharted territory, territory the First Amendment itself would not permit, but because of this settlement, is now going to be de facto best practice across the industry.
1: Right. As you point out, many of the reforms that Meta has agreed to in this settlement, including this sort of, you know, broad kind of age verification of some sort, have been challenged in court when they have been sort of, you know, enacted as law by many states. Tell me more about kind of how that's played out.
2: Yeah, courts have been consistent that not only do teenagers and children have their own First Amendment rights, but attempts to require adult users to prove who they are before accessing protected speech run headlong into the First Amendment's protection of anonymous speech. We have a long and storied tradition of protecting anonymous speech in this country, all the way back to the Federalist Papers. The government cannot require you to show your papers before accessing protected content. So again, this settlement is an end run around First Amendment protections, and I think people are going to notice it.
1: Clearly there is sort of broad public concern about the potential harm of social media for young people. Do you think there is a way to, you know, to make these kinds of platforms safer for kids that don't run into these expressive challenges?
2: It's really hard to find a one-size-fits-all solution that will protect all kids. I think, really, there's no substitute for platforms empowering both parents and kids to the extent possible to make choices about what they see online. There's never going to be anything that a platform can do that would be better than the teenager and the parent working together to figure out what makes sense for them. I know that sounds pie in the sky, but it's the truth. I don't think there's a way you can ask big tech or the government to do the job of a parent.
1: That's Will Creeley at the Foundation for Individual Rights and Expression. Jesus Alvarado produced this episode. I'm Megan McCarty-Carino, and that's Marketplace Tech. This is APM.
3: And it's All Things Considered on News 88.7. And on the roads, northbound 69, they have cleared the stalled big rig from lanes of the downtown spur. It left behind bumper-to-bumper conditions from Kirby. I'm David Pittman, and still ahead on the program, the Harris County DA says she's going after people allegedly stealing houses by drawing up phony deeds. We'll have that story in local news with Gail DeWater at 5:04.
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0: 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I'm Scott Detrow.
9: And I'm Sasha Pfeiffer. Major world events often find their way into our culture in the forms of books and movies. So as we continue our coverage this week of the 25th anniversary of the September 11th attacks, we wanted to look at how that day has been reflected across literature and television. To do that, we're joined by the host of our Book of the Day podcast, Andrew Limbong, and NPR's critic at large, Eric Deggans. Welcome to both of you.
10: Hey, Sasha.
11: Hey, thanks.
9: TV feels to me like the right place to start here, because most of us who remember that day experienced the attacks on our TV screens. And last weekend on the show, we aired a roundtable about how 9/11 has been portrayed in film and how, with a couple of exceptions, Hollywood has largely avoided depicting the attacks. Eric, how do you think TV has done in terms of the events of that day or beyond? How blunt has it been?
11: Yeah, I think TV struggled to deal with the attacks in a direct way. There were a few TV shows that tried. 24 was a show that's about an intrepid agent who tries to track down various conspiracies.
12: We're both professionals. You know that I can force this information out of you, but I'm running out of time.
11: It was already set to debut, and then 9/11 happened, and they actually delayed the debut of that show. But eventually there were some controversies over how they showed government agents torturing people to get information.
12: People in this country are dying, and I need some information. Are you going to give it to me, or do I have to start hurting you?
11: And in fact, I talked to experts in interrogation who went to the producers of that show, and also Homeland, another show that was inspired by the 9/11 attacks, asking them to tone down their depictions of villainy in the Middle East and also tone down the effectiveness of torture because it's not effective. And they had found that, you know, officers in the field were torturing people based on stuff they saw on TV, thinking that these were techniques that actually worked.
9: This insidious effect actually
11: exactly.
9: playing out in real life.
11: And there was also a show on FX called Rescue Me that was centered on firefighters in New York who were coping with PTSD in the aftermath of 9/11. They had colleagues that they had worked with who'd been killed.
13: There are people out there whose lives are never going to be the same. Fathers and mothers and kids, everyone who waited and prayed on that day for someone to just come home from work.
11: And we even had an animated show called Number One Happy Family USA, which debuted many years later on Prime Video, but it was a cartoon about a young Egyptian-American boy growing up in New Jersey right after 9/11.
14: This is a time for us to be ourselves.
15: Being ourselves will get us in a supermax prison for life.
11: It was based on the life of the co-creator, Rami Youssef, growing up in New Jersey in the aftermath of 9/11 and dealing with Islamophobia.
9: In terms of fiction, you might remember that at one point, the big-name novelist Ian McEwan talked about how 9/11 almost made writing novels seem trivial, that what had happened on that day seemed so unimaginable at the time that what could novelists possibly think up that could exceed it? But there were some works of fiction that came out of that day. Andrew, would you run through some of those?
10: Yeah, shout out to Ian McEwan. I think he published that piece immediately in the aftermath of 9/11, right? And so I'm not even sure if he'd agree with it now, right? Because he'd go on in a couple of years to write Saturday, which is very much a post 9/11 response book about the war in Iraq, right? And so that was him digesting it. And, you know, kind of like what Eric was saying about scripted TV, it just took some time to really figure out how to do it, what's the angle, what's the right way to approach it. And so in literary fiction, at least, authors took a few years, but when they came, right? Just, I'm just going to rattle off a few titles. You got Don DeLillo's Falling Man, Claire Massoud's The Emperor's Children, Jonathan Safran Foer's Extremely Loud and Incredibly Close. But if you wanted to just like think broadly about 9/11 and the U.S. reaction, you know, afterwards, there's a ton of literature that we can put under the umbrella of like post 9/11 lit, right? Khalid Hosseini's The Kite Runner, which is the rise of the Taliban in Afghanistan. It doesn't mention the attacks, but it was published in 2003.
9: Yeah, gut-wrenching book. Beautiful, yeah. Gut-wrenching book.
10: But then even broadening out some more, I think you can put the rush of like post-apocalyptic literature in this umbrella as a way of something that is speaking allegorically to the mood that we were feeling post 9/11, right? In the YA world, there's the Suzanne Collins' Hunger Games series, right? And for the grown-ups, there was Cormac McCarthy's The Road, which I think is a very dark and dusty post 9/11 novel.
9: Eric, in terms of TV, you were talking about how some of the shows had to tone down what they depicted. And some of them later, including 24 and Homeland, some people said they were Islamophobic, they were too US-centric. As you said, they displayed torture as effective. Do you feel like there have been shows that became correctives to those, in a sense, later?
11: Well, I do think that just overall, there was much more sensitivity in film and TV and how they were depicting certain kinds of villains and whether or not they were going to attach villainy to specific types of people. Actually, the most prominent example I can think of is in film. When you think about Top Gun Maverick, that was a film where the bad guys were in some unnamed distant country that looks like it might have been Middle Eastern, but you don't really know. And they never, you know, they never really named it, I don't think. So there was a little more sensitivity about what might happen, the unintended consequences. We saw late night hosts come on and talk about the day's events in a really emotional way. David Letterman and Jon Stewart, you know, there were breaks in production for their shows, but they came back relatively quickly and they both had these really emotional monologues that are now like a tradition in the late night space.
16: There's no other way really to start the show than to ask you at home the question that we asked the audience here tonight and that we've asked everybody that we know here in New York since September 11th, and that is, are you okay? And we pray that you are and that your family is.
11: And, you know, I saw Alton Brown, for example, from the Food Network, talk about how the Food Network's popularity came from people wanting comfort food and television after 9/11.
9: Wow, what a trickle-down effect of 9/11. Yeah. Andrew, I've covered Guantanamo for years, and I have a bookshelf with at least a half dozen books written by

0: true, right? Or purporting to be true. And it serves as a kind of counterpoint to what Eric was talking about, right? How on the day of 9/11, you had all this rolling coverage and you got to see like the towers fall over and over and over again. In comparison, Guantanamo Bay and a bunch of the other U.S. response to 9/11 that happened after happens in this kind of like black box, right? It's sort of impenetrable. You can't really figure out what's going on. You weren't seeing footage daily of what was going on. And so I think these memoirs came out at a time post the 9/11, like America embracing each other, right? And we're in, you know, in the depths of the war on terror, and everybody is, you know, losing innocent, like having their eyes open to what the country and the government is doing in their name. And so I think that's where nonfiction really shines, where it purports to show like the truth of what's actually happening that you aren't seeing in the short term.
1: That is Andrew Limbong, the host of our Book of the Day podcast, and also Eric Deggans, NPR's critic at large. Thanks to both of you.
0: Thank you.
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2: We're a minute away from 5 on a Wednesday afternoon here on your NPR station, News 88.7. And on freeways, South Loop, the eastbound side of 610, we've got a wreck right around South Main. It's got you down to 2 left lanes to get around it.
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2: Scattered showers moving out tonight, low of 79, and compared to the average September, we are already short 1.25 inches for the first 9 days of the month, and for year-to-date, we're in about a 3/4 of an inch deficit. We'll get an updated report from the U.S. Drought Monitor tomorrow. 91 with a heat index of 100 right now here at the UH campus, and this is your NPR station, KUHF Houston, News 88.7. 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
4: Big political conventions are reserved for presidential elections.
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0: For Wednesday, September 9th, it's All Things Considered from NPR News. I'm Scott Detrow.
4: And I'm Sasha Pfeiffer. It's been a quarter century since the 9/11 terror attacks.
0: So long that many Americans don't have memories of the day.
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5: We heard the building starting to collapse. We ran. I got buried under the rubble. I don't know how I'm alive.
0: Also, USA women are going for another gold at the FIBA World Cup in Berlin.
4: We'll hear how they look so far on the basketball court.
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7: Live from NPR News in Washington, I'm Ryland Barton. President Trump gave $45,000 Christmas bonuses to a few of his West Wing aides, including his executive assistant, Natalie Harp. NPR's Luke Garrett reports that in Harp's case, the cash gift amounted to nearly 1/3 of her government salary.
8: A White House disclosure shows Natalie Harp, communications advisor Margot Martin, and Oval Office aide Chamberlain Harris each got $45,000. Trump's Oval Office director and former valet, Walt Nauta, received $20,000 in cash. The aides are among Trump's closest and most loyal. In a statement, the White House says the Christmas gifts are a, quote, longstanding practice by Trump, and that the cash has nothing to do with, quote, official government duties. It defended the gifts as, quote, permissible under relevant legal and ethical standards. Federal law does bar federal employees from receiving, quote,

0: supplementation of salary. The Department of Justice did not immediately respond to questions regarding Trump's cash gifts and whether they violate U.S. code. Luke Garrett, NPR News, Washington.
1: The price of oil went over $100 a barrel again today. It comes after the U.S. military struck five Iranian oil carriers, and Iran says it targeted an airbase in Jordan where U.S. troops are positioned. NPR's Aya Batrawi has more on how the war has shaped the Gulf region over the last 6 months.
2: Iran's attacks on U.S. bases since the start of the war have killed and wounded troops, prompting the Pentagon to pull back thousands of personnel from the region. The Navy's Fifth Fleet in Bahrain was hit by Iran early in the war, forcing a major drawdown of American military personnel there. Chief of Naval Operations Daryl Cottle was asked recently during a live stream when sailors would be able to return to Bahrain to get their personal belongings. He answered, "We're not getting back in there anytime soon." And in Qatar, Iranian strikes during the war caused billions in damage and halted gas production, despite the presence of some 10,000 U.S. troops there before the war. The American bases across the Gulf are meant to be a deterrence, but it's now a factor in why Iran has attacked these Arab states. Aya Batrawi, NPR News, Dubai.
1: Stocks fell today as energy prices jumped. NPR's Scott Horsley reports investors shrugged off an effort by the Treasury Secretary to keep government bond yields in check.
3: The yield on long-term government debt rose despite the Treasury Department's announcement that it would buy back $6 billion worth of government bonds on Thursday. That's three times the routine level of buybacks, a move that was designed to reassure investors and keep the yield on 10-year treasuries in check. Investors were not persuaded, and the yield continued to climb. The government's cost for borrowing money helps determine lots of other interest rates on things like mortgages and auto loans. Investors are also demanding higher interest rates because of stubborn inflation. Rising tensions around the Strait of Hormuz have pushed crude oil prices back above $100 a barrel, and diesel prices are at an all-time high. Scott Horsley, NPR News, Washington.
1: Major U.S. stock indexes fell today. 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
4: Live from News 88.7 in Houston, I'm Gail DeLauder. Harris County Attorney Abby Kamen says she's taking action against those responsible for stealing people's homes through deceptive means. News 88.7's Tom Perumian reports.
5: We are pursuing lawsuits against multiple individuals who in most cases have actually been working together.
6: Kamen says the organized group of criminals is using misrepresentation and falsifying documents. Through deceit and fraud, they've stolen homes of residents, living or dead, denying their heirs the rights to property promised to them by family elders. Kamen explains how they're doing it.
5: They are tricking notaries into signing paperwork, faking identities on documents, and passing forged deeds back and forth to try and cover their tracks.
6: If you are a victim of deed theft, Kamen recommends contacting the county attorney's office immediately. I'm Tom Perumian, News 88.7.
4: Republicans are gathered in Dallas for their first midterm convention. KERA's Dylan Duke says it's coming with a big price.
7: The city is spending over $2 million on securing this event, so that's $1.8 million for police and another $200,000 for fire rescue. We don't know yet if the convention is going to reimburse the city, if the city's going to get some grants. As of now, none of that is lined up.
4: President Trump will speak to the gathering tonight. The state controller's office wants lawmakers to double the state school voucher program to $2 billion. The program got more than 270,000 applicants during its first year. More than 100,000 students are still on a wait list, but there's still a concern over how the program is providing services for students with disabilities. Astros baseball tonight. They're in Philadelphia to continue their series against the Phillies. First pitch is at 5:40. Partly cloudy skies this evening, slight chance of rain around 20%. Overnight lows should be near 79 degrees. I'm Gail DeLauder, News 88.7.
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9: From NPR News, it's All Things Considered. I'm Sasha Pfeiffer.
10: And I'm Scott Detrow. This week, Republicans are trying something unconventional in their quest to maintain control of Congress. They are holding a midterm convention that the chairman of the party says will be a, quote, Trumpapalooza. It comes even as President Trump's popularity sits at near record lows. NPR's Stephen Fowler is in Dallas, where the convention kicks off today. Hey, Stephen.
11: Hey there, Scott.
10: Midterm conventions, not a thing. What's going on here?
11: Well, Occam's Razor says the simplest explanation is usually the best, and the simplest answer here is Trump. He's not on the ballot, but his second-term agenda is, and the 2018 and 2022 midterm shows what happens when he isn't on the ballot, meaning a large portion of his base doesn't show up to vote for other Republicans. So here we are. Early voting is starting to get underway around the country, and for better or for worse, the president is holding a grand old party here in Texas to try and rally his base to vote like he is on the ballot to defy gravity, a.k.a. the historical precedent that the party in power loses ground in the midterms.
10: First of all, Stephen, I hope and assume you were standing for the national anthem just there. Beyond the music behind you, what do we know about the program for the convention that is, as you said, centered around Trump and his time as president?
11: Trump's going to be a keynote speaker. Vice President J.D. Vance will be a keynote speaker. We've been given outlines of what Republicans will be touting, like the sweeping tax cuts they enacted last year, things like no tax on tips, a larger child tax credit. You've got a slew of candidates speaking, including nearly every Senate nominee in some of the most competitive races we have right now. And Republicans I've spoken with ahead of time say this primetime event will serve as a big contrast between what they say is a Democratic Party that has embraced socialism and would only undermine Trump in his final 2 years. All of this is this big get-out-the-vote pitch for Republican-based voters that also seeks to tell independents they need to give Republicans 2 more years to keep on working on things for the American people.
10: How do Democrats feel about this convention?
11: They're pumped. I mean, Democrats would love for this midterm to be a referendum on Trump. Democrats suffered big losses in 2024. They've been working through their own stuff with messaging issues and internal turmoil with their own base who aren't happy with leadership. Since then, they've shown voter enthusiasm. There's been better election results and turnout, and Trump is a big motivating factor. Remember, during Trump's first term in office, the 2018 midterm saw a huge blue wave backlash. They're hoping for something similar again this time around.
10: So square two things for me. We know that this convention is all about getting the Republican message out there. And as things stand, you have Democrats, independents, and some Republicans not happy with Republican control of Washington. So how does that big factor fit into what we're going to hear?
11: I'm going to draw you a Venn diagram here.
10: Okay.
11: You got what voters say they want lawmakers to focus on. You've got what Republican candidates want their midterm campaign focus to be. And then what everyone feels that President Trump and his administration is focused on. And then you've got this big president-shaped hole in the middle, making sure that there is very little overlap, Scott.
10: Mm-hmm.
11: For example, missing from the program preview was talk of the war in Iran, which is unpopular. There's not really explicit mention of inflation or affordability concerns, rising gas prices, which are top of mind for people. And even things that Republicans feel will help them with voters, like those tax cuts, may be overshadowed by Trump's speeches each night, which themselves may be overshadowed by the opening 2 nights of the NFL season happening at the same time. But since this is so unprecedented and put together at the last minute, there are a lot of unknowns about how the convention will go and what, if any, impact it'll have on the outcome in November.
10: NPR's Stephen Fowler joining us from Dallas. Thank you so much.
11: Thank you.
4: China is the global leader in building solar and wind and batteries. Now, a new report finds that all that renewable energy is starting to reduce some of the country's reliance on planet-heating coal. Here's NPR's Julia Simon.
12: The report is from Ember, an energy think tank headquartered in London. Ember analysts looked at 26 provinces in China and found that in 17 of those provinces, coal growth was either declining or flat in recent years. That includes major industrial hubs like Shandong in eastern China.
13: We are seeing more and more provinces joining this group with stagnating coal generation.
12: This is Mu Yi Yang, senior analyst at Ember on the Asia team and lead author of this report. Yang says there are a few big things going on in these provinces. Some are replacing coal generation with solar, wind, and batteries. Other provinces are replacing coal with hydropower. And then there's China's investments in its electric grid. That allows Chinese provinces to move renewable energy around the country.
13: Importing more from neighboring provinces through this ultra-high voltage transmission lines.
12: But Jeremy Wallace, professor of China studies at Johns Hopkins University, thinks it's premature to write the final obituary for Chinese coal. Wallace, who did not participate in the Ember report, notes in some Chinese provinces, coal use is growing.
14: coal is concentrated in particular places, and those places have economies that rely on coal. And so they, like West Virginia, are very concerned about what moving away from coal would really mean.
2: Also, this year's El Nino climate pattern could cause disruptions in hydropower, leading some provinces to increase coal use. But Wallace says there is something else in the report that makes him optimistic. Coal isn't the only fossil fuel that some parts of China are using less of. This week, NPR's China producer Jasmine Ling went out on a busy Beijing street. In China, there are lots of electric vehicles. For decades, China was a key driver of global oil demand. Now, with all the electric cars, trucks, and scooters, Ember says electric transport is already displacing 1 million barrels of oil a day. Burning coal, oil, and gas are the main reason China is the world's largest climate polluter. Now, many parts of China are increasing the adoption of alternatives. Across the country, Yang says, the fossil fuel system is feeling the pressure. Julia Simon, NPR News.
10: WNBA legend Tina Charles retired in May after a 15-year career as a player, but wasted no time getting back in the game. She is breaking down the action as a studio analyst with TNT Sports for viewers of the FIBA Women's Basketball World Cup that is underway right now in Berlin. And she joins us now. Welcome to All Things Considered.
15: Thank you. Thank you for having me.
10: So U.S. is off to a dominant start, clinched a ticket to the knockout stage yesterday with a big win against Czechia. What is standing out to you? Who is standing out to you?
15: For me, it's just the team in its entirety, right? Like, I think they're in a really good space or place. What I like is that we've seen different versions of this team already. Like, we've seen them dictate games with their pace, depth, and defense, but we also seen them have to grind one out. That Italy game tested them, and then you saw how they responded against Czechia. To me, that's what you want going into single elimination. Like, you know you can win when everything is going well, but now you also know you can win when it's not.
10: What are you seeing from other teams? What other countries are standing out to you?
15: The other team that stood out to me is definitely France, and just the way they're able to play at a high level. Gabby Williams leading that team. But just the fact that she's able to lead the team consistently, they're able to play at a high level. There's no drop off regardless of who's in the game. You have Dominique Malunga, you have Marine Johannes. They have a three-headed monster over there and they're sniffing out gold. You know, I think they're ranked number one right now over USA. So it's really great to see how the gap is closing. And I think it's just really great for women's sports, for women's basketball fans alike.
10: One of the interesting things with a tournament like this is how quickly a team can gel, right? These are all standout players in the WNBA playing on their own teams. There's been a lot of high-level competition in the WNBA this year. There's been a lot of tension. Are you seeing any of that affect them as teammates, or do you feel like they're clicking?
15: No, I feel like they're clicking. I mean, you have to know when you're playing for USA, you have to redefine what a good game is, right? Like, who you are to your WNBA team may only be needed for 5 to 10 minutes. And so you definitely have to check your ego. You have to become a complete player. It's sometimes uncomfortable because only one or two players get to have their normal role and play the way that naturally that they play.
10: Yeah. As we get into the knockout round, who's one player we should keep an eye on that you think is the key to success for USA?
15: One player to keep an eye on? That's tough.
10: You could do two or three.
15: All right, two, yeah. I will say Breonna Stewart, who's a stabilizer for USA, who does a lot of things outside of scoring with her leadership, facilitating, running the floor hard, defense, rebounding. She's just an all-around player. And I'll say Jackie Young. She's been the most dependable player for USA, the most consistent when you need a big moment, when you need that rebound, the way she's able to attack closeouts. You know, her game doesn't depend on just one thing. Chelsea Gray, who's the leader of the team, and just the big charge that she took against Italy, just sacrificing her body. It just really shows that it's all about just making plays that impact winning. And you can't forget the young intern crew, as they call themselves, coming off the bench and keeping pace high and changing the energy. Every person on that team matters, regardless if you play 5 minutes or 0 minutes, right? It's the energy you're coming with when the players are coming off the floor and applauding them and making sure that everybody's locked in. Everybody has a role.
10: Specifically, we started the conversation talking about how people have different roles on a team like this than they would normally, with all the focus on Caitlin Clark. Not being on the Olympic roster, being on this roster, what has caught your eye about her role on the team?
15: What's caught my eye about Caitlin Clark is just her poise. You know, being when she comes in as the point guard, just the attention that she draws just because of her shooting range, but how she's able to use that attention to create for others and her teammates around her. But, you know, she's a great player. She plays at a high level. She holds herself to a very, very high standard. And as I've said it before, it's not fair to isolate her from USA basketball with what she does and what the team is doing. It's all about the one. That's what's so special about USA, is that it's not about bringing your name, it's about bringing your game.
10: Tina Charles is, among many other things, a three-time Olympic gold medalist and the WNBA's all-time leading rebounder. She's covering the FIBA World Cup for TNT. Thank you so much.
15: Thank you. Thank you for having me.
16: 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I'm David Pittman. Out on the freeway, still have that problem on the South Loop. It's a wreck on the eastbound side of 610 at South Main. Looks like it's taking up two right lanes. 90 Fahrenheit, 32 Celsius, heat index values 99 and 37 right now here at the UH campus. And with All Things Weather, ABC 13 meteorologist David Tillman.
17: The widely scattered thunder showers we've seen around the area today should be going away as we head through the evening hours. Temperatures are going to be on the warm and humid side as well, dropping into the mid-80s and then low 80s later on this evening as those rain chances continue to go down. Now, as we head into tomorrow, we'll have enough moisture around for more scattered thunder showers. We'll call it a 40% chance for Thursday. I'm ABC 13 meteorologist David Tillman for News 88.7.
16: Still ahead this hour, investigators are getting a better idea of what happened in the lead up to this week's deadly crash of a cargo plane in Miami.
18: 15 seconds before the end of recording, brakes were released, throttles increased to values consistent with go-around thrust.
16: We'll have more on what the flight data recorder has revealed so far at 5:35.
19: 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Here's Dean Leonard Baines.
20: Redistricting is the process of redrawing political district lines. It typically happens once every 10 years after the U.S. Census, so the districts reflect changes in population. Recently, however, several states have redrawn district maps in between the 10-year census through new legislation and in response to court rulings, irrespective of population changes. One of the more controversial issues in redistricting is gerrymandering. It involves drawing district lines in a way that may favor one political party over another. Courts will continue to decide whether district maps are fair and whether they comply with current voting laws. I'm Dean Leonard Baines.
19: From the University of Houston Law Center, this has been Briefcase. 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
2: And I'm Sasha Pfeiffer. When the first plane hit the first tower on that sunny morning on September 11th, 2001, WNYC reporter Samantha Max was in kindergarten. Maybe you saw it as an adult and you'll never forget what you saw, or maybe it happened before you were born. 25 years later, Samantha Max dug through recordings that WNYC reporters gathered back then. And be prepared that because of the topic, this story will have some intense audio moments.
3: Everybody stay calm. At 8:46 a.m., a hijacked plane crashed into the North Tower of the World Trade Center near the southern tip of Manhattan. Less than 20 minutes later, another tore through the South Tower. In 911 recordings, dispatchers frenetically fielded calls from people inside the soaring skyscrapers.
4: The line is so busy, ma'am.
5: Okay,
4: there's a lot of people that need help. We
3: need one dispatcher prayed in between assurances to a caller.
4: They're working on it.
3: The dispatchers didn't fully understand what the conditions were at the Twin Towers, but they tried to calm the people inside.
6: Open the window. If you see the window open, open the window. I'm not there.
4: Hey, we are. We're trying to get up there, sir. Like you said, the stairs are collapsed, okay? Now, everybody, wet the towels lie on the floor, okay? Put the wet towels over your head and lie down, okay? I know it's hard to breathe. I know it is. Okay, listen to me, okay? Listen, don't try not to panic. You can say that.
3: About an hour after the first plane hit, the South Tower fell.
7: The building is falling right now.
3: Then WNYC reporter Beth Fertig was just blocks away and recorded herself as she described what she saw.
7: People are running through the street. Smoke is everywhere.
3: Thick gray smoke billowed from the crumbling building and into the crowded downtown corridors as people tried to escape. The image played over and over again on television screens around the world.
8: Explosion! Oh my God!
3: Moments later, Supervising Fire Marshal Thomas Williams told Fertig he was responding to the scene when suddenly he was engulfed in smoke and started running.
9: Thank God I just got out. I just didn't know where I was. I was praying to God and my family that I made it out.
7: Were you able to save anybody?
9: I helped one lady up, but I really don't know what happened to her. It was just total chaos.
3: He said he had been working with 10 firefighters.
9: I pray to God that they're safe and all right, but I don't know.
3: Loretta Williams worked in the North Tower for the Port Authority of New York and New Jersey. She described running down 82 flights of stairs as she felt the building shake.
10: I just heard an explosion. I just looked in the hallway and the ceiling, everything just collapsed. And we was trying to get out, and when we was on our way down the stairs, that's when I felt the shaking again. We was just trying to get out, that's all.
3: Sanitation Police Captain Charles Diaz was buried under the rubble.
11: I don't know how I'm alive.
3: Diaz said a school safety officer helped to unbury him.
11: I don't even remember her name. We helped each other out. She had a flashlight, and we made our way through the darkness and picked up some stragglers on the way.
3: He said the thick air made him choke. Everything turned black.
11: Oh, yeah, there were people injured all over the place, crying for help, screaming for help. We couldn't see in front of our face. It was total darkness. It's like the sun was just covered over.
3: Then Mayor Rudy Giuliani was in the area the morning of 9/11. When he spoke with reporters later that day, there were still a lot of questions. He couldn't say who was responsible, how many people had died, or what the extent of the damage was.
12: And we will strive now very hard to save as many people as possible.
3: Giuliani said he wanted to send a message that New York and America were stronger than terrorists. He asked New Yorkers to go about life as normal.
12: Everything is safe right now in the city, and the people who are doing the relief effort need all the help they can get.
3: The mayor urged the public to avoid the hazy, debris-cluttered streets around the fallen towers. A noxious, burning smell filled the air. Charred scraps of paper fell from the sky. But first responders stayed downtown to search for survivors, and later, the dead. College students drove from upstate New York to hand out water. Paramedics and firefighters traveled from Missouri, Massachusetts, and other states. Veterinarians treated rescue dogs searching the rubble.
5: We just started doing other stuff to help out. We've been running around.
3: 19-year-old nursing student Jing Kong posted up at a Burger King near the pile of ruins to distribute food, attach fire hoses, and assist in whatever other way he could.
5: You just can't explain, you know, the feeling you get when you see everything there in front of you.
3: Social worker Lauren Ardman told WNYC's Andrea Bernstein that she left her home upstate in New Paltz to counsel people in need.
13: Upstate, and I was driving to work this morning, listening to the radio and crying, and my car just took me to the train station. I knew
3: Joshua Raskin was a middle school social studies teacher on the Upper West Side. After school let out on 9/11, he rode his bike as far downtown as he could get.
14: I just wanted to help. I live in this city, and I couldn't stand not being a part of this, not helping.
3: Raskin is a lifelong New Yorker. When I visited him recently in his Manhattan apartment, he told me he didn't want to sit around and watch his city burn.
15: I was a school teacher. I didn't have an actual credential to be helpful, but I thought of myself as someone that was good at counseling people and good at crisis management, and I just figured I could have a role in this.
3: On September 11th, Raskin helped to set up a triage center. Then he coordinated mental health professionals and religious leaders who came to support people with missing or dead loved ones. He recruited friends, family, and strangers who noticed the silver piece of duct tape on his shirt that marked him as a volunteer.
15: And I would explain to them, and they'd say, can I come tomorrow? And I'd say, of course, here's my number.
3: 25 years later, Raskin still has a New York Knicks duffel bag filled with mementos from the few days he spent volunteering.
15: Hazmat suit, never needed to put it on, but was issued it when we were downtown.
3: He pulls out a hard hat, a protective mask, newspapers and magazines, a small black canister filled with dust from Ground Zero.
15: Glad that I scooped that up.
3: Yeah. For months after the attacks, bagpipes wailed at funerals across the city. New Yorkers mourned firefighters, police, finance workers, and others. Nearly 3,000 people were dead from the attacks at the World Trade Center, the Pentagon, and a flight that crashed into a Pennsylvania field. Then-President George W. Bush ordered strikes on Al-Qaeda and the Taliban in Afghanistan. Suddenly, the city and the country were grappling with a new reality. But between the funerals, strangers comforted each other on the subway, and volunteers kept lining up to help mend what was broken. For NPR News, I'm Samantha Max in New York.
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0: It's 529 and you're listening to All Things Considered on your NPR station, News 88.7. Back out to the freeway, still have that problem on the South Loop. Eastbound direction of 610, a wreck at South Main and the right lanes. Still ahead this hour, a first-of-its-kind GOP convention in Dallas is attracting thousands of delegates and a whole lot of donors.
1: We know that this is about drumming up support for Republican candidates ahead of the November midterm election.
0: We'll have more from one of the reporters at the event coming up at 5:44.
2: As the Taliban retook Afghanistan 5 years ago, the New York Times scrambled to evacuate people working at its bureau and their families. They ended up here in Houston. I'm Craig Cohen. Why, how, and what happened next on the next Houston Matters.
0: Tomorrow morning at 9 o'clock.
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0: Got a fairly decent batch of rain right now hovering over Sugar Land. The scattered showers tapering off by late tonight. We'll have a low of 79. It's 5:30.
5: Live from NPR News in Washington, I'm Linda Kenyon. President Trump now says the Iran war will not end until after the midterm elections. And as NPR's Franco Odornez reports, the president also says gas prices will not come down until it does.
6: President Trump said gas prices will remain high until after the midterm election.
7: Right after the election, oil prices are going to be tumbling downward.
6: Most experts, however, say it will take months for gas prices to come down. The U.S.-Israel war with Iran is now in its seventh month, with no sign of ending soon. But President Trump insists it will, quote, end immediately after the election.
7: Because they can't hold out any longer. They're desperate to try and affect the election.
6: The midterms are nearly 2 months away on November 3rd. Franco Ordonez, NPR News, The White House.
5: Dozens of public schools in Massachusetts closed early this week due to an ongoing cyber attack impacting critical systems. It's just one of the latest examples of hackers increasingly disrupting everyday life. NPR's Jenna McLaughlin reports.
8: It isn't inclement weather or a pandemic that has kept thousands of students home in Springfield, Massachusetts, early in the new school year. Hackers have prevented school administrators from accessing third-party systems, where health data on students' medications and allergies are kept on file. Springfield Mayor Dominic Sarno says progress has been made and the investigation is ongoing, but he would not say whether cyber criminals were holding data for ransom.
9: If we have to, which could be necessary, it's back to the future. We'll go back to pen and paper.
8: As cyber criminals, hacktivists, and nation states target vulnerable American critical infrastructure, from water systems to schools, these disruptions have become the new normal. Jen McLaughlin, NPR News.
5: An appeals court in Louisiana has begun considering whether the abortion drug mifepristone can be dispensed anywhere but in a medical facility. This is NPR.
10: Live from the Texas Newsroom, I'm Gail DeLauder. Republicans' first midterm convention is now underway in Dallas. KERA's Dylan Duke says it's costing the city a lot of money.
1: The city is spending over $2 million on securing this event, so that's $1.8 million for police and another $200,000 for fire rescue. We don't know yet if the convention is going to reimburse the city, if the city's going to get some grants. As of now, none of that is lined up.
10: President Trump will speak to the gathering tonight. The event has also attracted a lot of big-money Republican donors. Governor Abbott's campaign for re-election is ramping up ahead of November. The Texas Newsroom's Blaze Ganey reports.
11: For much of the year, Governor Abbott's re-election ads have focused on what he's done and still plans to do for Texas, and not his opponent, or even mentioning Gina Hinojosa by name. But in recent days, that's changed, including this ad Abbott recently posted on X, which lifts sound from a buzzy new documentary.
12: I don't have anything to deceive you on. Of course, I'm not deceiving you. engaging with you as a human being.
11: Don't let Gina deceive you, Texas, Abbott wrote. Another Abbott post included an image of Hinojosa where an American flag was digitally altered into a transgender pride flag. In it, he wrote, the Democrat wants to, quote, turn your public school into a gender transition camp.
10: Texas Congresswoman Jasmine Crockett responded on social media. She says Abbott's attacks show he's nervous about the governor's race. I'm Gail DeLauder.
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14: What this means about our consciousness and brain activity before death, that's next time on Think.
0: 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It's All Things Considered, 90 degrees with a heat index of 99 right now here at the UH campus at 535.
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18: And I'm Scott Detrow. We are learning more about the deadly crash of an Amazon cargo plane on Sunday in Miami. Safety investigators say there is evidence that the pilots briefly tried to abort the landing. Instead, the plane overran the runway by roughly 1,300 feet and crashed into two vehicles on the ground, killing five people and injuring five more. NPR transportation correspondent Joel Rose is following the story and joins us now. Hey, Joel.
19: Hi, Scott.
18: What is the latest from the investigation?
19: Investigators at the National Transportation Safety Board are looking at the cockpit voice recorder and the flight data recorder. The NTSB shared some of the evidence from the data recorder last night, which suggests that the pilots briefly considered aborting this landing, as you said, after the plane had already touched down on the runway. The flight crew released the brakes and opened the throttle for just a few seconds. That is what you would do if you were trying to take off in order to go around and attempt the landing again. The NTSB also noted that the thrust reversers and speed brakes on the plane were never engaged, which are both systems you would expect to engage if you were trying to stop.
18: What do you make of that?
19: So it's really a puzzling sequence of events, and that's fueling a lot of speculation that this was pilot error. For sure, there's going to be a lot of scrutiny of these pilots, of their training. Investigators at the NTSB were set to interview those pilots today.
18: Given that, what do we know so far publicly about these pilots?
19: Well, we know these pilots do not have a great deal of experience flying this kind of plane. The captain had been certified on the Boeing 767 only since May of this year, according to the NTSB. The first officer had been certified since last year. And there are questions about why this relatively inexperienced flight crew was paired together and about how they handled themselves in this difficult situation. The first lawsuit stemming from this accident has already been filed, and I have to say it is probably not going to be the last.
18: What can you tell us about that lawsuit?
19: It's a wrongful death lawsuit filed this morning in Florida by lawyers representing Yariisi Santiso Morejon. They say her husband, Yoel Rodriguez Naranjo, was driving the white van that ferried cleaning crews to and from planes. He was one of five people who were killed when this cargo plane crashed into the van after overshooting the runway. The family's lawyer, Mike Morgan, spoke to reporters today and said it's, quote, highly likely, unquote, that this is a case of pilot error.
20: All signs point to that this aircraft should have made a fly-around attempt, a go-around attempt, and reapproached that landing. And it leaves a lot of questions about what was going in the cockpit.
19: The lawsuit names the pilots as defendants, but also basically everyone associated with this plane, including Amazon, as well as the companies that own and lease the plane, and also a company called 21 Air, which was operating the plane.
18: What do we know about 21 Air?
19: The company is registered in North Carolina, but its principal place of business is Miami, according to this lawsuit. It is one of several companies that operate cargo flights for Amazon. The lawsuit alleges that there have been safety deficiencies and safety-related complaints at 21 Air that Amazon knew or should have known about. We also know that investigators at the NTSB are interested in this company, too. Jennifer Homendy, the NTSB chair, said that anyone who has information about the company that might be relevant to the investigation should get in touch. 21 Air did not respond to a request for comment for the story, but the company does have a statement on its website. It says it is cooperating with the NTSB. The statement says the company is, quote, devastated by the accident, and it offers its condolences to the families and the loved ones of those who lost their lives.
18: That is NPR's Joel Rose. Thank you so much.
19: You're welcome.
2: Now a turn to sports. The U.S. Open is the biggest tennis tournament in this country, and it's been 23 long years since an American man won the singles final. Could this year be different? An overnight thriller of a match last night says the answer may finally be yes. NPR sports correspondent Becky Sullivan is with us. Hi, Becky.
21: Hey, Sasha.
2: So the reason we're having this conversation is because last night the highest-ranked American man, Ben Shelton, toppled one of the current best two players in men's tennis. I understand this match ended at 3:30 in the morning. Yep. I really hope you weren't there
21: later.
2: To the very end.
21: I was certainly not there, but boy, I can tell you what I'm tired today. I mean, yeah, this was like an epic showdown. It was the most hyped match of the men's singles bracket so far, I think easily, because as you say, it features the highest ranked player in the bracket. That's Carlos Alcaraz, the Spanish phenom, who is the defending U.S. Open champion. He's 23 years old, already has 7 Grand Slam singles titles to his name. Earlier this year, he became the youngest man ever to complete the career Grand Slam. But he's just come back from months away from the court with a wrist injury, and so that presented this opening for Ben Shelton. He's the most exciting young American man in the sort of top levels of pro tennis right now. He's also 23, but a very different player from Alcaraz, who is like lithe and compact, whereas Shelton is very physical and athletic. You see right away when he's on the court. He's really tall, 6'4", super built. And so this match was like incredible, very physical. It was 4.5 hours long. It began after 11 p.m. Eastern time. And just true to the hype, it was a thrill. I mean, some of the points themselves were epic battles, let alone the whole match.
2: And they worked hard. Shelton needed 5 sets to win. Is that right?
21: Yeah, exactly. Yeah. And even that final set went to a tiebreak. And so, you know, very close. In the end, obviously, Shelton, who won, he did so that match point on a 146-mile-per-hour ace, which is his trademark move. But to do it in the middle of the night, I think, was really especially impressive. So afterward, you know, the stands are still quite full, having seen this amazing match. And he was giving his on-court interview, and he just thanked everybody for staying, including his loved ones, of course. Here's what he said.
22: I'm just hoping that my best friend and my sister up there don't have to be at work at 6 a.m. in 3 hours. It'd be huge from their employers to let them have the day off today. But
21: So, yeah, anyway, he's now on to the semifinals. That's on Friday, so he does have today to sleep in and recover.
2: So I've got to ask again about this finish time, 3:33 a.m. Mm-hmm. I understand it's the latest in U.S. Open history. Why did that happen?
21: I mean, this sometimes happens in tennis, right? You get these matches stacked one after another in the same stadium, and then, you know, sometimes they're short, but sometimes they all go the distance, and that's what happened yesterday. So it was these great matches all back-to-back. But this one was the headliner, Alcaraz versus Shelton. You know, Shelton's this big star. We talked about Alcaraz as one of this sort of powerhouse duo in tennis right now with Jannik Sinner. These two guys have dominated most of these Grand Slams in recent years. And so for this, like, big headliner match, I think, to start after 11 p.m. Eastern time was really rough, not ideal for the tournament or the broadcasters or the fans watching on TV. I mean, maybe not even the sport in general. If you're somebody who's trying to grow tennis popularity in the United States, it's difficult too for the players to play their best when it's the middle of the night. It makes the recovery for the next match a challenge. And so, you know, this is how the U.S. Open has just long done it. But there's definitely, I think, some hand-wringing taking place today over this.
2: So for Shelton to break that 23-year-old record, he still has 2 more matches to
21: win. Yes, definitely. Yeah. And so in the semifinal this Friday, he's going to face actually another American in Francis Tiafoe, who's a big fan favorite. Neither of these two guys has ever won a Grand Slam singles title. And in fact, whoever wins this semifinal will be playing in his first career Grand Slam final at all. And so, you know, the other thing I think that's important to note here is some history. You know, to have these particular two guys playing in Arthur Ashe Stadium, the iconic stadium that the big matches at the U.S. Open hold. You know, so Tiafoe was born in Maryland to immigrant parents from Sierra Leone. Shelton's dad, Brian Shelton, who's a former professional tennis player himself, is black. And so the winner of this semifinal will be the first black man to play in the U.S. Open final since Ashe himself last did so more than 50 years ago. In fact, Ashe remains the only black American man who's ever won the U.S. Open or Wimbledon or Australian Open for that matter. And so for the chance for that history to be made, I think is worth marking.
17: And history will be made. That is NPR's Becky Sullivan. Thank you.
21: You're welcome.
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3: The Republican Party's first ever midterm national convention is underway in Dallas, where thousands of party activists, elected officials, and supporters have gathered for 2 days of speeches ahead of the November elections. President Donald Trump is expected to headline tonight's program alongside dozens of Republican leaders and candidates. For more, we're joined by KERA's Dylan Duke from the convention floor. So, Dylan, this, of course, is a very large event. How much work has the city of Dallas put in for the safety and security of those attending the convention?
1: So the city is spending over $2 million on securing this event. So that's $1.8 million for police and another $200,000 for fire rescue. We don't know yet if the convention is going to reimburse the city, if the city's going to get some grants. As of now, none of that is lined up. So that is all going to be on the city as of right now.
3: And out of the list of featured speakers today, who are the notable people that you're going to be listening to and why?
1: So, yeah, I'm, of course, listening close for President Donald Trump. We have Attorney General Todd Blanche. We have a young U.S. representative out of North Texas, Brandon Gill, who's been making a name for himself as a kind of right-wing firebrand. So that will be interesting. But I think a lot of ears and eyes are going to be on Ken Paxton's speech tonight. He's slated to speak around 5 p.m. And, of course, he's in that tight Senate race against Texas Representative James Tallarico. And that is going to be very interesting to hear what he says.
3: Yeah, on the topic of Ken Paxton, he's recently had very large donations funneling into his campaign. Does it feel like Republicans' confidence in this specific race is going up?
1: Well, Trump has said that Ken Paxton is one of the best attorney generals in the nation, but he's also criticized his appearance and interview style. Paxton is also making a lot of money, but not as much as Tallarico. So it's kind of hard to say right now. There are some mixed signals on Paxton right now, for sure.
3: Now, unlike a presidential convention, there won't be any formal nominations or platform fights this week. So with that, what kind of turnout are we expecting?
1: Yeah, so the convention says they're expecting 20,000 people, and it's hard to say for sure if that will materialize, but we do know that, you know, many free tickets have been given out. Some Republicans have decided to skip out on the event. So as of right now, it is to be determined.
3: And you mentioned President Trump, who is slated to speak tonight as well as tomorrow, has approval ratings currently in the 30th percentile. So have there been any talks about what we can expect out of his speech tonight?
1: Not specifically, but just reading the promotional material for the event, we know that this is about drumming up support for Republican candidates ahead of the November midterm election. And we know that they want to highlight the accomplishments of Trump and paint the Democratic Party as extremely far left and radical. And Trump wants to, you know, present this image that we are in a golden age of America. And we will see in November if voters feel that that is the case or not.
3: Okay, that's KERA's Dylan Duke reporting from the Republican National Convention in Dallas. Dylan, thanks for your time.
1: Thank you.
3: We'll continue following developments from Dallas throughout the convention as Republicans make their case to voters ahead of November's midterm election. I'm Shelby Rose, News 88.7.
0: And at 5:47, you're listening to All Things Considered on your NPR station, News 88.7. Mostly cloudy, 90 with heat index of 99 right now here at the UH campus. I'm David Pittman, and back out to the South Loop we go. Still have the problem on the eastbound side of 610. It's a wreck right around South Main, taking up at least two, if not three, of the right lanes there. Coming up on the program, of all the things that you would think could be stolen from under you, your house probably isn't near the top of the list yet. There are people allegedly doing that right here in Harris County by forging deeds, and the county DA says she's going after them. We'll have that story in local news with Gail DeLauder at 6:04.
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17: 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I'm Sasha Pfeiffer.
24: And I'm Juana Summers. Comedian Stavros Halkias has had a busy few years. He's been an actor in movies and TV shows, directed his own movie, and toured comedy clubs across the country.
25: And I know I hit rock bottom because I was like going to bed every night and being like, hope I wake up. But it wasn't, you know, we know rock bottom in Baltimore. It wasn't that, you know, it wasn't.
24: His new special is out now on Netflix. It's called Uncle Stav. It was filmed here in his native Baltimore, a city that he says helped prepare him for life as a comic.
25: I mean, I went to Baltimore City Public School, so it's like you kind of had to do roast-style comedy to survive lunch.
24: Halkias' career took off when he and two other comedians started a podcast that we really can't say the name of here on NPR. The show was full of off-color jokes, and the humor was about as unpolitically correct as you can get. And that was the intent, according to Halkias, who is better known as Stavi.
25: When you're in your mid-20s and you're broke as hell and nothing's going well, that's when you want to do, like, kind of edgelord That's when you're kind of nihilistic because your life sucks.
24: Since leaving the show that helped kickstart his success, Halkias has gone on to launch his own podcast called Stavi's World, where he doles out searing roasts and earnest advice to fans in equal measure.
26: Is it okay to deny women coming to the boys' poker night? My buddy, he's got a wife. She really likes poker. She appeared at the last poker night when he was hosting.
25: In her own home?
27: You mean she was cooked at all her the house?
28: She was at her own home.
24: Today, Halkias is a little older and a little wiser, but he's continuing to push buttons and boundaries on stage.
25: Somebody needs to go Mangione mode on the Driscoll CEO, as far as I'm concerned.
27: That's right, yeah. That's right. That's right. Those are two equally important issues, by the way.
25: It's how predatory America's healthcare system is, and the fact that my parfaits have been subpar recently.
24: When we sat down at WYPR in Baltimore, I asked Halkias if he felt pressure to be political in a moment where it feels like comedy and politics have become intertwined.
25: The thing that I struggle with is, at what point is it a cop-out to be like, I'm just an entertainer, you know? Because I do think that's the main job. I do think people pay too much attention to me, and I think people pay too much attention to comedians in general. And you can fight that a lot, and I've been trying to fight it, but sometimes you just be like, this is just who people are listening to. And I don't know how it happened, but should I say something? And to the extent that I've gotten political at all, you see that's where that pressure comes in, where I'm like, I should talk about this stuff, but again, let me make it in a way that is earned, is what I'm actually thinking about, and is only the funniest stuff.
5: You've said previously that part of the thesis behind Stavi's World was to present a different kind of masculinity and an alternative to the Manosphere podcasters like Andrew Tate and mm-hmm. others. Why yeah. is that so important?
25: I remember being a fat little kid who was very insecure, did not know how to talk to girls. I was really self-conscious about my body. And if I ran into a guy who was just very forceful and like was like, if you do karate and are mean to girls, your life will be awesome. I think that would have worked on me. You know what I mean? Like I was looking for anyone to give me the answers, right? I say it before. It's like I was an incel. I know what it's like. I was a loser who mm-hmm. just didn't believe in himself in high school. Culturally, I was really lucky that that was the moment the Judd Apatow comedies hit. That's the vein I went down, was like sort of like improv. And I saw myself represented that way. And that's what mm-hmm. I became obsessed with. But more than anything, what gave me confidence growing up was finding the thing I love. I mean, truly, it's a night and day difference when I started stand-up, because even though I didn't get any success from it, feeling like I was working towards something that had larger purpose for me, I've been really rewarded by trying to have a good time. Even in the special, I sort of ended with saying, like, what my advice, my general advice for life is just be fun, have a good time. So I was thinking, what advice would I give my nephew, or really anybody younger than me? Be fun. The proof of this is the way we treat Italy versus Germany after World War II, because they were on the same team. People really seem to forget that. One gets a pass because they have better vibes, though, right?
5: Something that I think about a lot is the fact that in like this current era and environment we live in, like a lot of people create these sort of parasocial relationships with people that they think sure. they know, whether you're a radio host or a podcaster right. or a comedian or an actor, and you have all of these jobs and you share so much about yourself and your work. I wonder, how do you experience that?
25: Well, I mean, it's the kind of thing where you just didn't think about it, right? When I started doing stand-up, I was 19. I would say anything to get a laugh. Mm-hmm. So I was way too honest early. My ex-girlfriend, when I started stand-up, I was way too candid about our relationship. I still feel like a for that. If you're listening, I'm sorry. She's doing great. She's best decision of her life. And then in terms of like with your relationship with fans, it's a little weirder because somebody who gets famous on the internet, people do respect your boundaries a lot less. I feel weird because it's one way. I don't even have a problem with meeting people. I like, as long as people are respectful and like keep it short, I like grabbing a picture as long as you're not interacting. If I'm with my family or something, but like, I don't have a problem with that. I mean, let's keep the boundaries healthy, but shout out to everybody who listens. Mm-hmm. I mean, look, that's why all this is possible. That's why the lyric's possible, right? Is like people listen to the podcast. So I'm very grateful for it for sure.
5: When did the shift happen that you talked about, like the maybe sharing too much about an ex-girlfriend? Was there like a moment where the switch kind of flipped and you were like, okay, like I'm going to lock in, like I need to hold some parts of myself back?
25: I never really thought I was going to make it in comedy. I just wanted to keep doing this. I wanted to do whatever it took to have this career. So you put everything into it, kind of assuming it's never going to happen. And then when it does, you realize like, oh, I can't pour myself into this fully forever. You sacrifice a lot. Like I shot an indie movie, Let's Start a Cult. I wrote and produced a movie with some of my friends. Then I did a special and I was doing a theater tour at the same time. And we shot Tires season one. It was the most successful I'd ever been in my life. Everything was happening. And it almost killed me. Like,

0: 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I've become too much of a capitalist, and I need to chill out on a beach for like 6 months, honestly.
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0: Thank you, Juan. I appreciate you for having me.
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4: 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A little more than an hour now for that wreck on the South Loop, eastbound 610 at South Main, taking up 2 right lanes, and it's adding to the typical backup on the West Loop southbound all the way from the Southwest Freeway.
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4: Seeing some batches of rain right now in Fort Bend County between Sugarland and Katy, also west of Katy. That rain is expected to move out by late tonight. After that, partly cloudy, low around 79. And then tomorrow through Sunday, each day bringing about a 50% chance of afternoon rain with highs right around 90. That's what it happens to be right now here at your NPR station, KUHF Houston News 88.7. 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
6: Once you have AIs that are smart enough and trusted with enough power in the world, a loss of control incident cannot be recovered from.
7: A researcher at the AI company Anthropic resigns while warning that the artificial intelligence industry is designing tools that will not obey humans.
8: For Wednesday, September 9th, it's All Things Considered from NPR News.
7: I'm Sasha Pfeiffer.
8: And I'm Scott Detrow. The Lindsay Clancy trial involved horrific testimony, and cases like that are why some courts offer counseling for jurors.
9: We call it psychological first aid, which is basically what your first responders will get when they come upon a horrific scene.
7: Also, it's invisible, it exists in outer space, and scientists keep hoping to find it.
10: Dark matter dominates the matter inventory of our universe.
8: Plus, the Trump administration's push to change the next census.
7: And how the events of 9/11 have been depicted in books and on TV over the years.
8: First, this newscast.
11: Live from NPR News in Washington, I'm Ryland Barton. Oil prices jumped more than 3% today, past the $100 a barrel threshold for the first time since July, as the Iran war escalates again. President Trump predicted today prices won't come down until after the midterm elections, determining who controls Congress.
12: Right after the election, oil prices are going to be tumbling downward. They're going to be tumbling down, and we'll get them down, I think, for gasoline. We'll get them below $2 a gallon.
11: Initially, Trump said the war would last a matter of weeks. It's now in its 7th month. President Trump is expected to speak at the Republican National Committee's midterm convention in Dallas tonight, NPR's Stephen Fowler reports.
13: The first day of the unprecedented convention features congressional candidates locked in competitive races, members of Trump's cabinet touting the administration's agenda, and will end with the president delivering a keynote address, all in hopes of boosting Republican turnout. As the first ballots are sent out across the country, polls show more voters say they want Democrats than Republicans to represent them in Congress. Stephen Fowler, NPR News, Dallas.
11: Missouri's Republican Secretary of State is set to appear before the state's Supreme Court tomorrow morning over contempt charges. St. Louis Public Radio's Jason Rosenbaum reports it's the latest in the state's chaotic legal battle over a congressional map backed by President Trump to help Republicans hold control of the U.S. House.
14: The Missouri Supreme Court had ruled last week that a referendum on the map could go on the ballot, meaning the plan couldn't be used this year. But a federal judge issued a temporary order Tuesday stating that Secretary of State Denny Hoskins could only use the GOP-leaning map lawmakers approved in 2025, which an appeals court let stand for now. Hoskins then told local election officials to use the Trump-backed map

0: and the Missouri Supreme Court ordered him to explain why he shouldn't be held in contempt. Redistricting opponents contend the Missouri Supreme Court's order still bars Hoskins from forcing election officials to use the 2025 map and are appealing to the U.S. Supreme Court to overturn the temporary order. For NPR News, I'm Jason Rosenbaum in St. Louis.
1: Canada's U.S. trade minister is pushing back after the latest escalation in the trade war between the longtime allies. As Dan Karpinchuk reports, President Trump banned several Canadian-made products after Canada's countermeasures kicked in yesterday.
2: The president says he's banning the importing of Canadian alcohol, motorcycles, as well as some dairy, paper, furniture, and aluminum products. Ottawa's Canada-U.S. Trade Minister Dominic LeBlanc says the new bans are unjustified, and the Canadian government is assessing the impact. Canadian negotiators walked away from trade talks a few weeks ago, with Prime Minister Mark Carney saying the U.S. offer was uneconomic and designed to make Canada even more reliant on the U.S. For NPR News, I'm Dan Karpinchuk in Toronto.
1: Major U.S. stock indexes fell today as the price of crude rose. The S&P 500 lost nearly 0.5%. It's NPR.
3: Live from News 88.7 in Houston, I'm Gayard Lauder. A grand jury has decided not to indict a Galveston police officer who shot and killed a 47-year-old man during a routine traffic stop. News 88.7's Juliana Washburn says Randy Martin's family is still looking for answers.
4: Ever since Martin's death, his family has been fighting to see the body camera footage from the traffic stop. Officials haven't released the footage due to the ongoing investigation, but now Martin's family will get that chance after filing a special motion to see the footage. Aldoberto Ruiz is the family's attorney. He says they'll decide whether to pursue a lawsuit after seeing the video for themselves.
5: So that's kind of what we anticipate, that looking at the video will reveal to us some of the circumstances. But just because the grand jury no-billed Officer Nino, by no means does that mean that's going to be the same conclusion that we reach.
4: Ruiz says Martin's family will have a private viewing of the footage later this month. From the Galveston County Bureau, I'm Juliana Washburn, News 88.7.
3: Harris County Attorney Abby Kamen says she's going after people for title theft. That's when homes are stolen through fraud and deception. Kenyatta Wade described her family's ordeal.
6: Earlier this year, we were contacted by an attorney in this office who informed us that they were investigating fraud that included the home of my grandmother, who has been deceased for several years. Apparently, the people who did this forged my grandmother's signature and transferred the title to someone who is a fictional person made up for this fraud.
3: The county attorney's office says it's moving ahead with charges against two people who allegedly stole at least five homes each. The Astros are playing the Phillies in Philadelphia tonight. No score at the bottom of the second. We're expecting partly cloudy skies tonight. About a 20% chance we'll see some rain this evening. Overnight low near 79 degrees. Chance of rain goes up to 30% tomorrow. We'll have partly cloudy skies and a high around 92 degrees. I'm Gayle Lauder, News 88.7.
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8: It's All Things Considered from NPR News. I'm Scott Detrow.
9: And I'm Sasha Pfeiffer. A researcher from the AI company Anthropic resigned yesterday. How he did it is what we're talking about today. Jacob Coxon said he fears the company's work could lead to disastrous consequences for humanity. In a series of public posts on X, Coxon also said both Anthropic and its rival, OpenAI, are, quote, gambling with our lives. This is not the only warning about AI safety lately, and NPR's Huo Jingnan is here to help us process this. Hi.
10: Hello.
9: So I saw some of these tweets today, and some of them are quite alarming. Tell us more about what Jacob Coxon said this week.
10: So he says he spent the last 3 years training AI models, first at OpenAI and then at Anthropic. And in his post, Coxon said, quote, neither company is acting responsibly. So these two companies, the industry agrees, make the most capable AI agents. You may not know of chatbots they make, ChatGPT or Claude, but we are talking about more autonomous systems that can work on a task for an extended period of time without human supervision. And given how rapidly the companies are developing AI, Coxon says, quote, these will soon be superhuman systems that can hack anything, revolutionize any field overnight, and acquire real power and resources. And I'll say neither Anthropic or OpenAI has responded to NPR's request for comment.
11: We have been hearing these kinds of warnings from these companies ratcheting up for years. What is different now, would you say?
10: Well, this year, over the course of several months, over 1,000 of OpenAI's agents went rogue. One cluster of agents hacked another company called Hugging Face. Another cluster of agents compromised part of OpenAI's own infrastructure. And we are seeing more independent researchers alleging that OpenAI has more agent escape incidents that the company has not disclosed. Transcripts from the Hugging Face hack show that the agents understood that they were doing things people don't want them to, but did them anyway. This swarm of agents, it's something that AI safety researchers have been warning about for years. But they say that it's striking that in the Hugging Face incident, the AI agents seem more interested in working amongst themselves rather than alerting people. Ideally, if an agent notices that other agents are behaving out of bounds, it would alert a human. And researchers say that these incidents suggest that OpenAI isn't prepared to keep increasingly capable agents under control, and they don't think Anthropic is prepared either. In his post, Coxon wrote that, quote, the people building AI earnestly believe that it could kill us all by the end of the decade.
11: Right. It could kill us all by the end of the decade. That's the one I saw that was really jaw-dropping. I mean, it makes it hard for us to understand how seriously we should be taking this. So if we do take that warning seriously, how could such a scenario come to pass?
10: Well, Daniel Cocotello, a former OpenAI researcher, is influential in the AI safety community. And he told me about how an AI takeover could happen.
12: Once you have AIs that are smart enough and trusted with enough power in the world, like enough control over things like data centers, factories, weapons, a loss of control incident cannot be recovered from.
10: So a specific way that AIs can get more capable that researchers are worried about right now is a process called recursive self-improvement, where companies use AI to improve AI. And the companies have not yet completely automated their R&D like this, but they are on their way to doing so. And the concern is that this process could develop really powerful AI really fast, so fast that safety can't keep up. In the process, humans could lose the ability to make sure the technology's goals and values are shared with those of humanity, what the industry refers to as alignment. The agents can then develop their own goals and secretly seize control of resources and then wipe up humanity because we are in the way. I want to be clear, we're not there yet. But AI safety researchers think that if AI companies continue at the clip they're going and don't change course, this is where the world is headed.
11: So in terms of changing course, what do people like Coxon want done to make AI safer for humanity?
10: They want government to step in and make the companies slow down, because the companies won't slow down themselves, they say. Something like an arms control treaty, maybe, like especially between the U.S. and China, the two countries that have the most powerful AI capabilities. But the researchers point out, right, the companies and countries are facing a collective action problem. Like, none of them are willing to slow down unless others do so, too.
11: So they want the governments to step in. How likely is it governments will step in and create guardrails?
10: They are banking a lot of hope in the upcoming meeting between American and Chinese officials about AI safety later this month. And here in the U.S., Senator Bernie Sanders said he plans to introduce a bill that would pause AI development and create an industry regulator. As for the companies, both AI and Anthropic have said in recent weeks that they are taking safety more seriously and slowing some development processes, but outside researchers aren't convinced that they will effectively regulate themselves.
11: That is NPR's Huo Jingnan. Thank you for telling us about that.
10: Thank you.
11: And we will note that Anthropic is a financial supporter of NPR.
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8: Dark matter is one of the strangest puzzles of modern science. This invisible substance makes up about 85% of the total matter in the universe. Much, much more than the stuff we can see. Yet, despite dark matter's abundance, scientists still have not directly detected it after decades of searching. One of the experiments built to detect it sits in an old gold mine about a mile underground in South Dakota. And scientists there just announced a strange event they cannot explain, renewing excitement around the hunt for dark matter. Here to unpack it all with us is Priyamvada Natarajan, chair of the Department of Astronomy at Yale University. She's a dark matter expert, but wasn't part of the experiment. Welcome.
13: Thank you. Delighted to be here.
8: What is it like to be an expert in something nobody has ever verified or seen?
13: Well, you know, all my work is relevant to the invisible universe. So you can ask, what does one do with a lifetime dedicated to the things that are not seen? Well, they're not directly seen, right? So that's what's amazing about dark matter. Even though dark matter itself does not emit, absorb, or reflect light, right? Which is how we actually, light is the cosmic messenger. And because it doesn't interact with light, we don't actually directly see it, but we see it indirectly. Dark matter, for example, because it's matter, it has gravity. And so it impacts the motions of objects, right, of stars that are visible matter. And that's how we infer its presence. And the challenge has always been, like, we see this on astronomical scales, right? It's smeared lightly everywhere in the universe, but lumps in many places, like around galaxies.
8: Yeah.
13: But making the connection to what particle it might be, what subatomic particle it might be, that has been the challenge.
8: So you were not directly part of this experiment, but I have to imagine you were paying very close attention. Can you briefly explain what they saw in this underground dark matter detector?
13: Yeah. The experiment itself is quite remarkable, right? It's the Lux Zeppelin. It's one of the world's most sensitive dark matter detectors. And basically, it's a vat of xenon. So xenon is one of those inert gases that can also exist in liquid form. And one particle, something, seems to have struck a xenon nucleus. And the operative word is one, right? So it's just one event. But it hit it unusually hard. And so they cannot explain this with radioactive particles, neutrons, neutrinos, you know, all the other kinds of effects, you know, detector effects, etc. So they found this event, but it's not significant statistically at the level that scientists feel convinced that it's actually a discovery. It's not a discovery.
8: Why is it so intriguing, though? Like, what is it about something struck something in here that has everybody so curious?
13: The thing is, it's completely unexpected, this kind of interaction. Right? So we have a lot of models. There's a landscape of models of what all dark matter could be, right? You know, and we have a zoo of particle candidates, and we have made predictions for what, if at all, and ever we would see them, how they would interact. And so this was a real thwack. So the simplest dark matter models, right? They predict a lot of gentle collisions and fewer real hard, you know, high energy thwacks. But here, we didn't find any gentle collisions. We just found one thwack.
8: Okay.
13: So that's really, really bizarre, because that tells you that this is a very special kind of particle.
8: So what happens next?
13: So I guess we all get busy, both experimentalists and theorists. The experimentalists actually have a lot more data that they haven't analyzed yet. So this event was detected about 2 years ago. So they have that data in hand, and they're going to continue running the experiment. And all of us model builders and those interested in theoretical ideas are going to get really busy coming up with new ideas.
8: Well, let me ask you to theorize. Hypothetically, if we were to crack the code and figure out what dark matter is made of, which I know is like 80 steps down the line from what we're talking about right now, how would that change our understanding, as best as we can guess, of how the universe is constructed?
13: I think it would be utterly transformative. It would be the most radical discovery of not just this century, because dark matter dominates the matter inventory of our universe, right? And as you mentioned, right, only about 85% of all the matter in the universe is dark matter. And the stuff that we are made of is 16%, everything in the periodic table, right? We're like, you know, we're a bit player in the matter game, right? So this is what everything else in the universe is. This is like suddenly knowing what the universe is really made of, right? And I mean, it really would give us a much better grounding on our place in the universe, right? Like how we really came to be.
8: Priyamvada Natarajan of Yale University, thanks so much.
13: Thank you so much, Scott.
14: Oh, it's too bad they left out one key thing, and that's whether dark matter laughed and danced and lit the candles one by one. Oh, well, I guess we'll have to wait for the next big discovery here on News 88.7 at 6:18 on a Wednesday evening. I'm David Pittman, 87 Fahrenheit, 31 Celsius right now here at the UH campus. And out on the freeway, still have a problem on the South Loop. It's been there for about an hour and a half. The eastbound direction of 610, right around South Main, a wreck with two right lanes taken up. And the ripple effects of that go all the way up the West Loop southbound to the Southwest Freeway.
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14: That's coming your way, bottom of the hour, 6:30, followed by The Daily at 7 o'clock. Scattered showers moving out later tonight. Partly cloudy, low of 79. Another 50% chance of rain each day throughout the weekend, actually. And highs around 90. Right now it's 87 at 620.
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8: It's All Things Considered from NPR News. I'm Scott Detrow.
11: And I'm Sasha Pfeiffer. The jury in the Lindsay Clancy case in Massachusetts spent weeks hearing and seeing horrific details about the deaths of her three young children. The case ended in a mistrial last week, and each juror was dismissed with a pamphlet containing information about counseling services. Massachusetts is one of a handful of states that offers mental health support for jurors. Pennsylvania does too, and Patrick Martin is the jury commissioner in Philadelphia. He's here to tell us about that program. Patrick, welcome to the program.
19: Thank you for having me.
11: As I was getting ready to talk with you, I was thinking that jurors have almost a first responder-like element to their jobs and that they're exposed to many things that other people will never see. Could you tell us, given your experience as a jury commissioner, why you feel that these programs are important sometimes for jurors?
19: Well, you hit the nail on the head right there, and it's something that we offer our jurors. We don't call it counseling here in Philadelphia. We call it psychological first aid, which is basically what your first responders will get when they come upon a horrific scene, a house fire, fatal shootings, things along those lines. They're offered psychological first aid, and that's what we're offering our jurors as well.
11: And is it not just exposure to graphic material, but sometimes the weight of the decisions they're making and how it will impact people's lives?
19: Yes. So since we started this program, we just assumed it was going to be the graphic testimony, the visuals that they would see during the trial. But we knew that there would be some things that we would be learning as we went along. And it was just that. It was the heaviness, the weight of the decision. We had one juror that was absolutely sympathetic for the defendant that they found guilty because they knew that that person didn't grow up thinking, you know what, I want to become a drug addict that would lead me to these terrible decisions where someone ended up losing their lives because of my addiction. And they ended up finding the person guilty, which ultimately led to jail time for that person. But they still felt bad. They felt bad for the defendant, and they felt bad for the defendant's family, as well as obviously the victims. But it was more of the weight of the decision that they had to make. We've also had jurors that just their everyday life has been disrupted.
11: Were you getting feedback later from jurors who said, you're leaving me with a lot of baggage here and I need help? Is that why Pennsylvania decided to offer these services?
19: They had not. No one came to me. I just assumed that there are jurors out there that were going to need it. But I suddenly paused and thought, what if I was wrong? What if I'm doing all this and it's not needed? And I stumbled across this Reddit page that talked about jury service, and somebody had posted that they didn't have to come in and they were disappointed, but they got a text saying that their service was complete and they did not need a report. And with that, somebody wrote, be careful what you wish for. I had to sit on a sexual assault case and I didn't sleep for weeks. And then suddenly it was just trickle down effect of, you think you had it bad. This is what I went through. And I got my confirmation right there.
11: What kinds of services does the Pennsylvania program provide for former jurors?
19: Reassurance that, hey, what you're thinking is normal. The stress that you're feeling, it's normal. You just sat through something that was pretty horrifying. And they give them tips on how to put it behind them so that they can go about their everyday life like they were prior to coming down for the trial.
11: Why do you think more states don't do this?
19: I think it's taboo. I think mental health still carries that stigma about it. But thank God for this younger generation who is very open to mental health support. And I just think that there's a cloud that still unfortunately hangs over the idea of mental health.
11: What's your advice for a former juror who's had a particularly challenging jury assignment and their state doesn't offer mental health services? Where should they go? Who should they turn to?
19: There are ways to go online. If you have the insurance, if you have the health coverage, then I would absolutely recommend reaching out to a therapist. But not everybody has that, which makes our program that much more special. We have juror number 6 is sitting next to juror number 7. And number 7 has great health insurance that he doesn't need my program. He can go and just use it if he wants to. Juror number 6 wants help, but they don't have health insurance to get the help that they need. Well, that's where my program comes in, and it will cover it for them.
11: That is Philadelphia Jury Commissioner Patrick Martin. Thank you for talking with us, and thank you for offering this program.
19: Thank you.
8: To Kenya now, where a government deadline for foreign small-scale traders to shut down has caused widespread panic among migrant traders. President William Ruto says the move is aimed at protecting opportunities for Kenyan citizens. It comes at a time when anti-immigrant sentiment is on the rise in many countries across the continent. Michael Koloki reports.
20: It's another busy morning here in Kibera, an informal settlement in the Kenyan capital, Nairobi. But for some, it's far from business as usual. James Mogaka manages a terminal for matatus, the minibus taxis common across Kenya. He says many are owned and operated by foreigners.
21: Today, they have not come. Their vehicles are not here.
20: Mogaka says many have simply kept their vehicles off the roads after President William Ruto ordered foreign small-scale traders to start closing their businesses this week.
21: The driver I have is also not emotionally capable of working. You see, because his wife is a Burundian national who sells fruits. And now the wife is indoors, like the guy is even afraid we might come to chase away the wife. I really don't know where we are heading.
20: It follows a period of heightened tensions over foreign workers in countries like Tanzania, and in particular, South Africa, which has seen a resurgence in xenophobic violence. The fear is so strong here that many foreign traders were reluctant to speak to us on the record. But there's also support for the president's move. Among them, graduate Kiprono Kutumi.
22: I concur with him. The government need to protect the small traders and small business people. These people who come from different foreign countries, they are doing it in a cheap labor.
20: Kenya is East Africa's economic hub, known for its relative political stability. The government says The move is intended to protect Kenyan traders in a crowded small business sector where competition from foreign traders has become a growing political issue.
0: I think it's very uncalled for. It definitely defeats the tenets of the African Continental Free Trade Area, which allows both goods and people income to move across borders.
20: Economist Edward Kusewa says the president's directive is a move in the wrong direction.
0: These people contribute a lot to the economy. They pay taxes. And I think this is going to have an impact on the Kenyan economy.
20: But the announcement has already sent a wave of fear through migrant communities. Foreign nationals from across the region, including Burundi and the Democratic Republic of Congo, have been lining up at their embassies trying to get papers to return home. In an effort to calm fears, the government has announced a temporary amnesty for undocumented East African nationals. But for many, the fear of what comes next has already taken hold. For NPR News, I'm Michael Kaluki in Nairobi.

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5: In New York, I'm Kristen Schwab in for Kai Rizdahl. It's Wednesday, September 9th, and it's good to be here with you. $100 a barrel. That was the big mental marker of a number that oil prices passed today after the U.S. attacked several Iranian oil tankers. There's a bit of deja vu happening here. The last time oil prices were this high was back in July. Stocks are, of course, reacting. So are bond yields, and not just long-term yields. This morning, the yield on the 2-year Treasury note hit its highest level since July of 2024. Marketplace's Justin Ho looks into why short-term yields are spiking and what that says about the economy.
6: The reason why short-term Treasury yields are rising is all about inflation, because higher oil prices affect the cost of all kinds of things.
7: Whether it be, you know, construction expenditures that go into the housing market, or whether that be the cost of delivering toys to a, you know, big box store, etc.
6: That's Guy LeBas, chief fixed income strategist with Janney Montgomery Scott. He says if inflation stays high or goes even higher, thinking is the Federal Reserve is probably going to hike interest rates.
7: We have a new Fed chair who is at least threatening to be a little bit more aggressive in raising interest rates and fighting inflation.
6: And that expectation tends to have more of an impact on short-term treasuries than on long-term bonds, says Luke Tilley, chief economist at Wilmington Trust.
8: The shorter end of the curve is definitely going to be influenced by short-term inflation and where market participants and traders think that the Fed is going to go with rates.
6: In fact, over the last few months, short-term bond yields have been rising at a faster pace than long-term yields. That's also happening because long-term bonds reflect other factors, including how fast investors expect the economy to grow. Winnie Caesar, global head of strategy at CreditSight, says if the Fed's going to hike interest rates,
9: that is explicitly because they want to slow something down. Companies are going to be investing less, they're going to be hiring less, and that brings down growth expectations.
6: And it causes long-term rates to rise more slowly. Caesar says it's not necessarily a bad sign when short-term rates rise at a faster pace. If long-term yields were to rise too quickly, that could be a sign investors think the Fed is letting inflation get out of control.
9: And so if you have the long end of the yield curve that's just kind of spiraling higher, then that is an indication that some sort of policy mistake has probably been made.
6: Instead, the fact that short-term yields are rising at a faster pace is more of a sign that investors expect the Fed to succeed, says Luke Tilley with Wilmington Trust.
8: The Fed may need to hike rates a little bit in the short term, but over the long term, you'll still have economic growth.
6: And inflation would be generally under control. I'm Justin Ho for Marketplace.
5: Wall Street today, well, I think you know where this is going. We'll have the details when we do the numbers.

0: Justin was just telling us about what the bond market might be saying about the Federal Reserve and interest rates. Well, lately, it's been kind of tricky to figure out what the Federal Reserve is saying about interest rates. Will they raise them? Will they hold? We'll find out at next week's Federal Open Markets Committee meeting. In the meantime, we've called up someone who can help us read the economic tea leaves. Randy Krosner is at the University of Chicago Booth School of Business. He served on the Fed's Board of Governors with Kevin Warsh a couple decades ago. Randy, it's great to have you on the show.
1: As always.
0: So let's first talk Kevin Warsh. You two know each other. You work together. On a scale of 1 to 10, 10 being like you two have twin brain. I don't know. How well do you know his approach to monetary policy?
1: So I think Kevin is playing his cards close to his chest. I'm not sure I know the specifics, but I have a reasonable feeling for his approach to things, having gone through the confirmation process and also sat next to him during the global financial crisis.
0: Yeah, and he said he's taking a quieter approach as Fed chair, right? Giving little forward guidance. It's been a few months now. Do you think that strategy has remained true, or has he shifted his approach at all?
1: I think he's largely remained true to that. I think he's made it very clear that he's not going to clearly tell you which way he is going to vote. Certainly at Jackson Hole, he gave more criteria for what he would be looking at to make decisions about whether the Fed does need to act. But he didn't say in what cases he would need to act. He just put a little more flesh on the bones, but still left it fairly open.
0: Well, yeah, I was a little surprised about his speech. Like you said, he gave some criteria. He called it a framework, not forward guidance. What's the nuance here? What's the difference?
1: Well, I think what he's doing is talking about what are the key indicators he might look at to make a decision. But he didn't say, which a typical central bank chair in the past would say, now that I've evaluated these eight different criteria, my bottom line is that I think we need to act. He doesn't want to box the Fed in. He wants to see how the data come out and not only look at the individual bumps and wiggles of the data, but also look at the broader trends.
0: Do you think the markets are reacting to Warsh's words, what the previous Fed might have done, what the actual data is saying? I mean, what do you think they're leaning on?
1: So I think there's a bit of a teething process going on, perhaps on both sides. So I think the markets are not used to this more spare communication strategy. Kevin clearly does not want to give that. And so they're not 100% sure what to react to yet. And he helped to clarify things at Jackson Hole, where he's learning what are the pieces that the markets want that will help them to feel more comfortable about his framework without him having to say, and yes, this means I'm going to act next month, or no, it means I'm not going to act next month.
0: They're in the volleying part of volleyball right now.
1: Yes, or the pickle part of pickleball.
0: choose your sport. You know, you talked about Warsh relying less on certain types of data. He's talked about relying less on backwards-looking data. One number he's mentioned he's paying attention to is the supply of money in the economy. Why is he watching this, and why is he worried about it?
1: I think it's very interesting that he mentioned that, because you haven't heard Fed people, and particularly Fed chairs, talk about money supply for a very long time. But money supply was quite relevant in the run-up of inflation in the post-COVID period. The U.S. money supply, and in many other countries, the money supply really exploded. And so that sort of old-fashioned notion that money supply matters for inflation that Milton Friedman had talked about seems to have come back. And obviously, Kevin Warsh has talked about being a follower of Milton Friedman, and Friedman talked very much about money. I don't think that's the only criteria that he's looking at, but I do think it is one relevant one that I think will get a little bit more attention in this post-COVID period than typically central bank governors have given it in the past.
0: We have another CPI report coming in this week. What is he looking for there?
1: Well, one of the things that he talked about was the number of subcategories of these indexes. of how many are going up. You know, is this something that's broad-based, or is this something that's more narrow just in a few sectors? And we're looking at, are there some outliers that are driving this? You know, is it just an energy story, or is it more than an energy story? But I don't think he has like a view that like, aha, if it is this piece that I need to move. That's not, I think, how he's thinking.
0: Big crystal ball question. What do you think is going to happen at the Fed meeting next week?
1: Well, the crystal ball is always a bit cloudy. but I would say that I think that the markets have gotten a little bit ahead of themselves in assuming that there will be a move. I think the expectations are around the CPI number that, you know, the headline number will be still in the low threes, but the core number will be in the mid twos. If it's broadly in that range, I don't think that Kevin will see a large need to act. I think he will have some people who will dissent and say that they do want to move, but I don't think the majority of the committee want to go there right now.
0: Randy Krosner is at the University of Chicago's Booth School of Business. Randy, thanks so much.
1: Thank you.

0: It is not common these days to see Republicans and Democrats band together to support any singular idea. But here's one red and blue states can agree on. The cost of hospital care is too darn high. One fix gaining traction, hospital price caps. Indiana and Vermont have passed legislation to limit how much people with private insurance pay for care. In Indiana, for example, where the cap is already in place, hospitals have to offer employers special deals or risk paying a $10,000 penalty for each day they're over the limit. Alex Olgan reports on the trend.
1: Owen Foster sees Vermont's costly healthcare problem from two sides. In 2021, a family member had big bills for cancer treatment and medicines.
2: The overall numbers just were jaw-dropping. It was constantly, I couldn't believe it, $100,000 for this, $80,000, $50,000.
1: His insurance did cover most of it. Foster also chairs the Green Mountain Care Board. State lawmakers have tasked it with setting caps on care and some drugs given at hospitals and making sure those prices are reflected in insurance premiums. Striking the balance between affordability and hospital viability is tricky.
2: We have a large proportion of our hospitals classified as vulnerable or highly vulnerable by the rating agencies. That keeps me up because we have to lower the prices, but the hospitals don't have much bandwidth to absorb that.
1: The federal health insurance program for people over 65 has standard and transparent prices. The states are setting caps at a multiple of Medicare rates. It's a tested theory. One early experiment in Oregon that limited state employee healthcare prices to double Medicare rates saved $107 million in 2 years.
3: So price caps are absolutely the new hot thing.
1: That hot new thing, says Kelsey Wolfokel with healthcare advocacy group United States of Care, is a shift from how lawmakers had been tackling affordability over the last 15 years.
3: State governments and the federal government continue to subsidize that care to help try to make it more affordable for people. And I think state legislators, they're recognizing the need to interrupt that.
1: Vermont's law, which goes into effect in 2027, is sweeping, capping prices for care and certain drugs at hospitals for the entire private health insurance market.
4: It's massive. I mean, it's a very big change.
1: Michael Del Treco has big concerns about the caps. He's president of the Vermont Hospital Association. He says hospitals are buying supplies together and sharing some doctors to save money. He's optimistic that primary or maternity care might actually see a bump.
4: I could see those going up. But I see more downward pressure in this discussion than upward mobility.
1: Indiana's law is more targeted. It only applies to employers who choose to cut out the insurer and buy healthcare directly from a hospital. Mike Schroyer is also worried. He's president of Baptist Health Floyd Hospital in Southern Indiana. His costs for everything, doctors, equipment, and construction, keep going up.
5: My supply cost over the last 2 years have gone up 29% alone.
1: At the same time, federal Medicaid cuts have meant a spike in unpaid care in the emergency room.
5: We are getting slammed and trying to keep the cost of healthcare down. But again, it's all these other entities that are hammering us at the same time.
1: The limits are only growing in popularity across states and with health economists. Limor Daphne at Harvard Business School was formerly the Deputy Director for Healthcare and Antitrust at the Federal Trade Commission.
6: As an economist and one who focuses on, you know, competition and antitrust enforcement, I have, you know, long been eager to see the market work its magic.
1: That market magic has dwindled now that 3 in 4 hospital markets are highly concentrated.
6: I came to the conclusion that it was not going to work in a whole set of markets where the providers were so heavily consolidated already.
1: With health costs a top concern for voters across the country, states are watching Indiana and Vermont closely to see if price caps are a fix or just another experiment. I'm Alex Olgan for Marketplace.

0: coming up.
1: But girl, it's expensive.
0: You don't gotta tell me. But first, let's do the numbers. The Dow Jones Industrial Average fell 405.8% to finish at 52,380. The NASDAQ lost 168.6% to close at 26,253. And the S&P 500 was down 37.5% to end at 7,636. Here's a non-stock number for you, $1,999. That's the starting price for Apple's latest phone that folds like a book. The iPhone Duo was unveiled today. Apple put back 0.3%. Bonds fell. The yield on the 10-year T-note rose to 4.84%. 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
0: This is Marketplace. I'm Kristen Schwab. We opened the show talking about how the bond market woke up today, took a look at the world, and said, no, nope, not for me. Well, you know what goes hand in hand with treasury yields? Mortgage rates. They're up again, sitting at 6.71% for a 30-year fixed last week, according to Freddie Mac. And that's pushed more people to consider adjustable rate mortgages. That's a loan with a lower interest rate that changes after 5 or 7 or 10 years to whatever the new market rate is. Adjustable rate mortgages accounted for 8.5% of all mortgages last week, the highest it's been all summer. Marketplace's Kaylee Wells has more on what that means.
7: There are two main reasons people opt for an adjustable rate mortgage. One, they're betting that interest rates will fall once the mortgage rate adjusts 5 or 7 or 10 years in. But that doesn't seem likely.
8: You can't just look at the prediction markets. Rates are supposed to be going up.
7: Maria Letton is a real estate professor at Florida State University. She says since falling rates aren't it, the growing popularity might be borrowers opting to save money now.
8: They just can't qualify for a mortgage if they use the 30-year fixed rate today because rates are so expensive.
7: And the classic fixed mortgage is usually more expensive than the adjustable one, says senior economist Joel Berner at Realtor.com.
9: What you're paying for in a 30-year fixed is the certainty of having a single payment over the whole life of the loan. So you pay a little bit more for that.
7: About $200 per month more based on the average home price. Because while the fixed mortgage is hovering at 6.7%, the adjustable rate mortgage is in the high fives.
9: Right now, the spread actually between the fixed and the adjustable rate is pretty high. So the adjustable rate is especially attractive right now.
7: And for a certain demographic, it's not a bad bet, says Mark Epley, who teaches real estate at the University of Wisconsin.
10: Someone who is going to maybe move or almost certainly refinance in 2 or 3 years.
7: Because then that someone can get out of the loan before the interest rate can jump up. As for the cash-strapped borrower who's in it for the long haul, yes, there are more of them going for this riskier option, but...
11: I'm not super concerned about sort of a wave of defaults happening.
7: Cameron LaPointe, who teaches finance at Yale, says for one thing, it used to be way easier for riskier borrowers to qualify for these loans.
11: Post-2008 is a very different story.
7: And yeah, they're getting more popular, but everything's relative. Today, they make up 8 or 9% of mortgages. In the mid-2000s, it was up over 30%. I'm Kaylee Wells for Marketplace.
0: One strategy to afford a house right now is the adjustable rate mortgage. Another is to reimagine who makes up your household. A survey from Rocket Mortgage earlier this year found that 60% of respondents were interested in buying a house with friends, which leads me to Ashley Ayala. She's 37 and an insurance appraiser living near Austin, Texas. Ashley and I have been in touch for a while now, and it's always been her dream to own a home. In February, she bought one with her best friend. We called her up to see how things are going. Hi, Ashley.
1: Hey, Kristen, how are you?
0: I'm good. How are you?
1: Great, thanks.
0: It's been a while. Thanks for making time for us again.
1: Absolutely.
0: What's new?
1: Well, I am actually sitting in my office at home because I'm not traveling right now, which is very different for me. I am absolutely in love with the house. I spend ridiculous amounts of time looking at like home decor Instagrams and imagining all of the things that I would like to buy if I had endless amounts of money.
0: The algorithm has found you and you have found it.
1: Absolutely.
0: How is homeownership treating you now? It's been, what, 7 months?
1: Yeah. The house makes me so happy and I get to have people over all the time. But girl, it's expensive. Like for some reason, I thought like, oh, the down payment and like closing costs and those kinds of things are going to be the most expensive part of buying a house. Mm-hmm. And it ain't.
0: Yeah. What's come up that's been surprising?
1: Everything. So the utilities are more expensive. We finished out the garage and put an AC unit in there, like a mini split. And that was, again, more expensive than we expected. And we've got some drainage issues in the back. I don't want to say it's a drainage issue because it's not like a problem, mm-hmm. but we have a low spot. So I brought it up to a friend and they were like, oh yeah, you probably need a French drain. I had a couple companies come out and they were like, oh, it's, you know, $4,000 to install a French drain. Keep in mind, that was like the option that we chose to go with because the first company said, oh, well, we need to like regrade your backyard. That'll be $20,000. And it's like, what? $20,000? Like,
0: wow.
1: How? It was overwhelming.
0: Yeah. How do you approach some of these conversations with Jay, who is your roommate, but your co-homeowner? I mean, it's a very different relationship than, you know, splitting toilet paper.
1: Right. He's like my platonic life partner. So when we were talking about finishing out the garage and installing, you know, a mini split, he's an artist. And so he's like got paints and canvases and stuff that like he works on in there. And he's like, okay, great. Like, here's my credit card. And I'm like, oh no, like we don't even know how much it's going to be. And he's like, well, whatever it costs, like I need that. So like, I got it. The issue for me, the concern, right? My main concern is always like the dollar amount. Whereas for him, it's, I just need it done.
0: So it sounds like you two are still finding your way. I mean, that would happen in any kind of home ownership relationship. You know,
1: sure.
0: Of any kind, I think. Has owning a home changed your personal finances at all?
1: Yes. I feel constantly stressed about money. Hmm. I am used to seeing $20,000 in my checking account every month. But now I'm anywhere from like $4,000 to $10,000, and it feels hard.
0: Has that changed how you kind of walk through your personal daily expenses? I know you love to Target run. You love the movies.
1: Yes. Okay. I went to Target, oddly enough, this weekend for the first time in like 3 months. And just spending $200 was insanely difficult. I got home. I like was putting the sheets on the bed. They weren't the color that I expected them to be, weirdly enough. So I went to return them literally right away. And like, what is the $80 on sheets really matter? And now I'm like, okay, I'm heading back to Target to return this.
0: Gotcha. Every time you and I have talked about homeownership and your dream of owning a home, you always mention hosting Thanksgiving, which is not too far in the distance.
1: Coming up.
0: Are you on turkey duty this year?
1: I am. So Jay's family are great, wonderful. I love them all. And his sister-in-law usually hosts Thanksgiving and Christmas. So I reached out to her and I was just like, hey, Amber, we've got the house now. Are you able or are you willing to like let me host Thanksgiving? And she was like, girl, take it. I don't ever want to have to host anything again. And I've got my menu already set. Okay.
0: Oh, wow.
1: We will be hosting his family for Thanksgiving and then mine for Christmas.
0: Sounds exciting. The ups and downs of homeownership. The ups, Thanksgiving, for sure.
1: Yeah.
0: Ashley Ayala is a 7-month homeowner near Austin, Texas. Ashley, it was so good to talk to you.
1: You as well. Thanks so much, Kristen.
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0: Drew Jostad, Gary O'Keefe, and Charlton Thorpe. Alex Simpson is the manager of media production, and I'm Kristen Schwab. We'll see you here tomorrow. 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
6: I mean, the president himself has said if we can limit mail voting or restrict these mail ballots, then that'll help Republicans win. 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
7: I'm Michael Barbaro. 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
10: Live from NPR News in Washington, I'm Ryland Barton. Republicans are hosting an unconventional midterm convention in Dallas tonight. President Trump called for the event to boost excitement among Republican voters, though his approval ratings have dropped as the Iran war drags on and oil prices rise again. Several Republicans in tight races aren't attending. Trump says the arena doesn't have space for every politician who wants to attend. Meanwhile, Pennsylvania Democratic Senator John Fetterman spoke via video at the event. NPR's Tamara Keith reports it was a surprise, even for a senator who's been critical of his party's left wing.
11: The video was an introduction for Pennsylvania's Republican Senator Dave McCormick, with whom Fetterman has grown quite close. It was filmed in Pennsylvania with Fetterman wearing his trademark black hoodie.
12: Right back over my shoulder, that's the iconic U.S. Steel Mill. And that's exactly the kind of thing that will work together and will work with President Trump to fight and defend the steel way of life right here in the Steel Valley.
11: That was as close as he got to praising Trump. In the short video, Fetterman mentioned that he's a Democrat multiple times, while also saying he rejects extremes and socialism. Tamara Keith, NPR News, Dallas.
10: The Trump administration has proposed major changes to the U.S. Census. It would reshape voting maps and outline how funding's distributed, as NPR's Hansilo Wong reports.
13: The 14th Amendment says the, quote, whole number of persons in each state must be included in the census numbers used to determine how many congressional seats and electoral college votes each state gets for a decade. But the Trump administration has put out a Federal Register notice that calls for those census numbers in 2030 to leave out non-U.S. citizens without a green card. The notice also proposes to stop using census questions about people's race and ethnicity and to not allow questions about sexual orientation, which U.S. Census forms have never asked about directly. Those changes would put at risk future statistics for anti-discrimination protections. The proposal is expected to spark lawsuits, and in 2029, a new presidential administration could reverse any census changes that current Trump officials make. Anzila Wong, NPR News.
10: A researcher at AI company Anthropic has resigned, warning the technology could have disastrous consequences. NPR's Jeff Brumfield reports.
14: Jacob Coxon, who worked at Anthropic and OpenAI, said he thought AI companies were, quote,